0: top-rated program, 60 Minutes. Scott Pelley was dismissed after a tense staff meeting addressing the show's future direction. Katie Nicholson has the details.
1: I'm Scott Pelley. 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
2: For 22 years, Scott Pelley was one of 60 Minutes' most respected journalists. But on Tuesday, he was fired following a fiery confrontation with the newly hired executive producer of 60 Minutes, who Pelley accused of having a thin resume. Pelley also had choice words for Barry Weiss, who has made sweeping changes in her role as the head of CBS News, saying she was brought in last year to kill the show. In a statement after his dismissal, Pelley accused CBS management of telling him to inject falsehoods and bias into a politically sensitive story, and the company's new owners of trying to curry a moment of favor with the Trump administration. Weiss, in a meeting Wednesday, reportedly told staff Pelley violated trust and mutual respect. Katie Nicholson, CBC News, Washington.
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3: Hey there, I'm CBC meteorologist Ryan Snodden with your latest forecast for mainland Nova Scotia. Tonight, mostly clear skies, some fog patches setting up along the south shore region, winds becoming southwest 20 kilometers per hour, and lows tonight of 6 to 10 degrees. For Thursday, mostly sunny skies, winds from the southwest, breezy, 20 gusting to 40 kilometers per hour, but very warm on Thursday. Highs ranging between 23 and 28 for most, cooler near the Atlantic coastline. 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
4: Hey, I'm Tom Power. Welcome to Q. Here's a question. Can you be a punk and a politician at the same time? Isn't punk about tearing down the system and being a politician is kind of like being part of the system? That's something that Joe Keithley has thought about. Joe is a city councillor in Burnaby, BC, but he also happens to be the front man of one of the most important punk bands of all time, DOA. Joe is going to tell you what he says when people ask him about that tension, how he made the decision to run for politics. And honestly, you do get a feeling listening to him that there is a strong case to be made for hope in these dark times. Joe Keithley coming up. Plus, the creator of the new hit show Widow's Bay will tell you why she thinks the things that make you laugh and the things that make you scream in terror aren't all that different. All that coming up on Q. All right, so standing by your convictions, pretty admirable thing, something you should try to live up to. You know, you say something, you mean it, and then you act on it. It does, however, feel, and I don't know if you can relate to this, especially in the political world, that kind of ethic, standing by your convictions, maybe rarer than it used to be. However, maybe here's a glimmer of hope for you that that kind of person still exists.

0: That is Joe Keithley of DOA, the Vancouver band considered the founders of hardcore punk, a band that made loud, fast, political music that influenced just about every punk band that came after him. Joe came up with this motto back when DOA first started. Talk minus action equals zero. And for over 40 years, he's been living that, making music with a strong political message, fighting racism, sexism, capitalism, all the isms. But most punk rockers write songs about tearing the system down, and that's kind of it. Joe Keithley actually ran for office. He ran for office 7 times. He's now a city councilor in Burnaby, BC, which is just outside of Vancouver. That's where he grew up. He was first elected there in 2018, re-elected in 2022. He's running again this year as a Burnaby Citizen Association candidate in the 2026 municipal election. Joe's whole life, DOA, this unlikely path to politics, is the subject of a new documentary called Something Better Change, which is also the name of DOA's first album. Joe joined me from his home in Burnaby. And yeah, we talked about that tension of like being a punk, but also being a politician. He'll tell you the surprising reason that touring in a van actually helps you become a better politician. And an amazing story about the night that DOA played with BTO at a prison in Saskatchewan. But I started by talking to Joe Keithley a little bit about his first political awakening.
1: Yeah, high school, that the American military is testing nuclear weapons off the Aleutian Islands, which is a chain of islands off Alaska. So not

0: too far from BC. And so Greenpeace, which started in Vancouver, organized all students in high schools to leave their school and go march around the American Embassy in downtown Vancouver, you know, to try and protest this. The funny thing was, about 500 of us left Burnaby North, my school, and our principal stood in the driveway with his arms out, trying to block 500 students. Like, we just laughed and thumbed our nose down and walked downtown. And we got down to the embassy, and you know what? Probably in the embassy, there was nobody there anyways, right? Or they're going like, what's with these Canadian kids, right? So it was a great political awakening. That was my start.
1: Why was that a political awakening for you? Because 500 kids went, I don't think all 500 of them had a political awakening. Like, why do you think that affected you?
0: Well, a lot of things were going on at the time. The Vietnam War was raging, and that we saw that on TV every night. And believe me, it was not very censored. So you saw some pretty gruesome things with the residents of Vietnam, you know, American soldiers, etc. And there's also a lot of environmental degradation was starting to become big news at that time, too. So you're talking like 71, 72 around there. And I started getting really interested in that. And of course, I had two dreams. One was to play defense for the Boston Bruins. That didn't quite work. The other one was become prime minister. And that didn't quite work either.
1: You did go to law school, though, or like you endeavored to go to law school.
0: Yeah, I thought I would become a civil rights lawyer. It's inspired by William Kunstler, I think is his name. It was at the Democratic Convention in Chicago. I think they called the Chicago Six or something like that. And it'd been a really famous protest, and he defended them. And I was really inspired by that. And that, you know, in my house, that was not popular because my dad was an ex-Canadian Army veteran. And let's just say, rest his soul, but slightly to the right of Mussolini. And I became a punk rocker. My sister became an artist, and my brother became a union organizer. So all things my dad didn't think was good, but, you know, whatever, right?
1: Yeah, I can imagine the dinner table being a little bit animated.
0: Yeah, no, not great.
1: You became a punk rocker. Hold on, let's just go through this one by one. So you became a punk rocker, but this is not like becoming a punk rocker in the 90s when people would be able to listen to DOA and like Fugazi and be like, okay. Like who this was such early days. Who were the bands or the music that you were listening to that got you into punk rock?
0: Yeah, well, we heard the Ramones, and they had really weird ads in magazines and said, the most unusual band in 30 years. And we were like 16 going, who are these guys type thing? And we bought the first album and had incredibly different lyrics on, shall we say, that weren't standard rock and roll.

0: heard that, and then we saw on TV, like, The Clash, The Pistols, and the one I really liked that I became friends with later was The Damned from England. And what a great band. And Last Time in Town is great. I was talking about backstage with them, you know, before the show. And, like, with bands like that, okay, these guys got it going on. But the real key was the Ramones came to town, who I later became friends with those guys. And they put the Commodore Ballroom, holds about 1,000 people. They had sold 2 tickets. Let's just say they hadn't quite caught on yet, right? So the Commodore didn't want to lose money, so they made the event free. So about 100 of us went down. The Ramones played the first album, start to finish, and that was it. And we all looked at each other like, oh, okay, so that's what punk rock actually is, not what we've seen on TV. It was like a school lesson. We're like, huh, I get it.
1: I like the idea that they played the full album back to front, and it took 13 minutes.
0: Yeah. Yeah, maybe slightly longer. I can't remember, but we just like, what? Well, that's quick. It's over. Like, we were used to going to Pink Floyd and Emerson and Palmer, like, we'd be like 3 hours later. Right?
1: Were they great? Was your mind blown? Like, was it?
0: Yeah, kind of the delivery, which I thought a lot of rock kind of didn't have that punch anymore. You know, rock had kind of weakened compared to stuff I grew up by. What I really liked was, you know, like Jimi Hendrix, Black Sabbath. I really admired Country Joe McDonald because he's a protest guy and stuff like that. But then, you know, it wasn't as strong. And then these guys came along. It was just like, wow, they're kicking it.
1: So did you drop out of law school because you wanted to play punk rock?
0: Well, it's pretty funny. I went and was only really in there for about 8 months. And then all of a sudden I was in a band and I dropped out. And you know what? All my lawyer friends go like, Joe, you made the right decision. But my mother is like, don't be in a band. Go back to law school, right? Yeah. God rest your soul, right? I go, but Mom, this is way more fun being in a band, right?
1: What was the vision for DOA when you first started?
0: What do you mean?
1: Like, what was the vision for, what did you have in mind for DOA? Was it just to get on the road and play shows? Or did you have an idea of what you wanted to do?
0: Yeah. One was, we had basically 3 ideas. One was to play loud, fast, obnoxious punk rock, which we achieved, obviously. The other was to go out and change the world, which we've done a little bit. And the other one was to have fun doing it. So basically 3 objectives.
1: Change the world was one of the objectives from the very beginning, right?
0: Yeah. Yeah, no, absolutely. The politics really stuck with me from what I'd seen as a teenager. You know, we had experienced racism in my high school. It was terrible. Kids were coming from Uganda, I believe, and Idi Amin was, like, horrible with the residents there. And then people in my high school, some of them were like, they couldn't bring up. These people weren't like white people. I go like, look, these people are suffering. We need to help them. And, you know, we had a few scuffles in the hallway, like arguing with some of my classmates over this, right? So, but it was like, yeah, like, wake up. The world's made up of different people.
1: I can't get over how hard you guys worked in the early days of DOA, especially. Like, that comes up in the documentary. Like, in the doc, you see Ian MacKaye from Minor Threat and Fugazi. You see Dave Grohl from the Foo Fighters and Nirvana. You see Duff McKagan from Guns N' Roses and Velvet Revolver. I want to play a clip from this documentary. So this is Henry Rollins from the band Black Flag.
2: The real trailblazers, as far as like going out 90 shows in a year in the van for no money, was, like I said, it was Black Flag and DOA. You know, and I always cite you guys because I would always look at your tour schedule, and more often than not, you guys are doing more shows a night than we were. You know, the more shows in a month, and I was like,
3: no,
2: these guys, we're supposed to, like, we're supposed to be better than anybody. You see DOA, they're still out.
1: So I got a couple of questions here. One is, like, I don't know, what was the experience like of watching this documentary back and seeing, like, Dave Grohl and, you know, all these, like, sort of iconic people talking about you and your band is, like, not just, like, they like them, but, like, if it wasn't for this band, they probably wouldn't have been doing what they're doing.
0: Yeah, it was really great. Like, all those guys I knew, they're all friends of mine before the documentary. You know, we had played shows together or hung out. Like, say, Duff from Guns N' Roses, who's, like, probably the nicest guy in all rock and roll I ever met. We were like the first band he saw when he was like 14. And he was going like, whoa, okay. To him, that was like, I think he says in the doc, that was like Kiss. They're seeing that like a big, big thing. We're just like this band from Vancouver, you know, like 300 people would show up or something like that at a show.
1: You were really pounding the pavement. Like, you were playing a lot of shows. You were, you're talked about as one of the first bands, and I didn't know you guys kind of created this, like, one of the first bands to go around and get names of promoters and names of bar owners, yeah. So that when you went back to a town, you could look them up and do shows. And then that book ends up being passed around in punk rock circles, and yeah. people could, you would freely give it to them to be able, which is a beautiful thing, by the way, to freely give the book away so people could book shows, you know?
0: Yeah, and, well, it's funny because I was really good buddies with Chuck Dukowski, bass player from Black Flag. We played with those guys like, I don't know, 30, 40 times, whatever. Good buddies. And so Chuck and I would meet at a show. We hadn't seen each other for a month or two. And we'd go over the promoters. And they go, okay, you know, and say, example, one guy, he'd go, Joe, what's this guy in Sacramento like? He runs this thing, Can't Tell Productions. I go, Chuck, it's called that because you can't tell what the heck you're going to get paid from this guy. Oh, you're supposed to get $1,000. Like, I lost a lot of money last week. Is $100 okay? No, $100 is not okay. So we put that guy on, okay, do not stop here unless, right? So and it was just like one of those things that we in Trailblazing, we got a really cheap band. My old bass player, Randy Rampage, rest his soul, got the band. We traveled around and we played for nothing. The big break we got, where we made a lot of friends, we played this huge Rock Against Racism show in Chicago in 1979. There's like 7,000-8,000 people right near Bears Stadium on the lake there. And people watched us and were like, these guys are Canadian? They got songs about racism and all this. Like, I thought Canadians only knew about hockey and snow. It was like, that's what the Americans were like. And then people came up like, hey, if you're coming to Ohio, we'll put you on a show. If you're coming to Michigan, we'll put you. And I met probably like 100 lifelong friends that day. And they're all like, wow, you guys are amazing. We'll put on a show for you.
1: I'm Tom Power. You're listening to Q. You're in the middle of my conversation with the frontman of the legendary Vancouver punk band DOA, Joe Keithley, who is the focus of a new documentary called Something Better Change, which is all about his story from being this groundbreaking punk rocker to being a politician in his hometown of Burnaby, BC. We've been talking up till now, I should say, about Joe's sort of political awakening, when that all started. I wanted to get this story, though, that I had heard sort of in punk rock circles about the time DOA, punk band, played with BTO, like Radio Rock Band, Bachman Turner Overdrive, at a prison in Saskatchewan.
0: That is a pretty funny story. I won't spend too long. Much Music wanted to put on a special, and BTO with the original lineup hadn't played in a long time.
1: I just can't imagine BTO and DOA on the same bill, you know?
0: It was great. It was unbelievable. The funny thing was is that we're out there, and there's a huge rainstorm that day, and there was Randy Bachman, their tour manager, myself, Terry David Mulligan from Much Music, and the warden. And the warden looks at me like, well, Joe, we're behind schedule with that rainstorm. Looks like we might have to cut your set out. Of course, we'd driven, you know, from Vancouver to Saskatchewan. I said to the warden, like, you know, warden, I talked to an awful lot of prisoners, and they're pretty excited to see DOA, and they tell me if we don't play, there might be a riot. And there's nothing worse than a prison riot for a warden. And the warden paused for a minute and went, okay, you guys are still on. So I pulled the warden.
1: I love hearing all these kind of early or like, you know, just these stories about DOA. And I love the way you talk about DOA in the documentary. One of the things you said in the doc that I was hoping I might get you to talk about is you talk about how like early perceptions or sometimes the perceptions of punk rock is around fashion, you know, especially in the early days. You talked about the Sex Pistols earlier. Very yeah. like, you know, fashion, of course, you know, their manager ran a fashion store, like a big part of yeah. it. You talk in the doc about how like you guys didn't care about fashion. It wasn't about mohawks or leather jackets or spikes. It was about an attitude. Can you talk to me more about that, like how that informed you as a band, how you saw punk rock?
0: Yeah, the idea was that we looked at the scenes in New York and London, England, which had great bands coming out of it, no doubt about it, like two of the top spots for music in the world. But we thought it was like pretty fashion predicated, and punks in other towns would go, oh, we got to try and look like this guy. looks like the Ramones, looks like Johnny Rotten, or whatever the case may be. And we thought, no, let's just do like a stripped down, bared down, faster version of punk rock. And that's when I came up with the term, we'll call it hardcore.
1: How did you come up with, you invented hardcore. How did you come up with that term?
0: Yes, it was just like, we were looking for something that was like kind of a different name. It wasn't like, English punk or like New York punk, because in the old days, like people would make records, my friends, and they'd all try to put on this like fake English accent to make it sound like they're from London. I go, just sound like yourself, right? You know, like, which is fine. I love English punk rock, so not knocking that. But I just came up with, like, this is like no holds barred, skip the fashion, play fast, tell the truth, talk about politics. That's in that. I said, let's call it hardcore.
1: Just out of nowhere, that word hardcore kind of came to you.
0: Yeah, just it worked, yeah.
1: And now it's like, it's synonymous with an entire movement of music.
0: Yeah, and then when we came up with the hardcore AD1 album, and when we got back, we're partway through recording, our manager goes, well, maybe the album should be called Hardcore E1 or Hardcore Plus. Well, we took the Hardcore Plus and we punted that out of the field, like, okay, forget it, buddy.
1: On your guitar, in the documentary, when you're playing at rallies and at fundraisers, you're playing an acoustic guitar. And on the acoustic guitar, you have written "This Machine Kills Fascists," which is what Woody Guthrie, the great Oklahoma folk singer and labor organizer, and what did he call them? He called them topical songs. Topical song singer. Talk to me about how did you listen to Woody Guthrie growing up? What does Woody mean to you?

0: Yeah, interesting about that. It took me about 30 years to realize that my older sister, during the Vietnam War, was bringing home all this protest music, like Woody Guthrie, The Weavers,
1: Pete
0: Paul and Mary. What's that?
1: Pete Seeger?
0: Pete Seeger, yeah, yeah. And that the politics kind of seeped in, you know, and as they say, the Vietnam War was raging at the time. And I got politicized from listening to these records that my old sister Karen bought home. And it, like I said, I didn't realize that until about 25, 30 years later. And, you know, stuff like that. We managed to play a show with Pete Seeger, who I became friends with. What a great inspiration. Like, he's the guy, if you ask me. He got blackballed, but he still made videos on how to write folk music, how to play the banjo. Like, nothing stopped Pete. He was just like that kind of guy, rest his soul.

would Arlo Guthrie and Pete have been employed to play at Expo 86 in Vancouver. But all these people got dispossessed of their homes to make way for tourists. So we got hold of them, and they couldn't break their contract. We said, we'll do a free show to raise money for people that have been kicked out of their homes. So we played at Stanley Park, a place called Malkin Bowl. And the Parks Board in Vancouver went like, well, Pete Seeger and Arlo Guthrie are all right, but DOA, their fans will trample the flowers, and their music will scare the animals in the zoo.

0: And I read this, I saw this on the news. I was like, you're probably right, actually. but I never said that. So I phoned up the Parks Board. I said, I tell you what, we'll play, but we'll play acoustically. So we had a drum set, electric bass, and two acoustic. Me and Dave Gregg played acoustic guitar. And met Pete and Arlo and hung out with them. And they were the nicest, two of the nicest people I ever met in my life. And I wish I had met Woody, but you know, it was too late. But meeting Arlo was a treat.
1: Yeah, for people who don't know, Arlo Guthrie, son of the great Woody Guthrie, and also a great songwriter on his own. I also heard a story that you got booked to play the Vancouver Folk Festival. And at one point in the documentary, you talk about there's a scene of DOA in the early days. Actually, not even the early days, but maybe like the 80s and the 90s. And you're talking about the 8-hour workday. You're talking about, hey, you know, listen, you may not necessarily care about labor unions, but if you guys work 8 hours a day, you have labor unions. You have the labor movement to thank for that. I heard that you guys, DOA, got booked to play the Vancouver Folk Festival, and you got introduced to that whole world of like leftist protest and folk music. And that was important to you.
0: Yeah, I knew a little bit about it already, but going to play at the Folk Fest, I saw like an awful lot more of it. And I got actually invited on to play stage with, it was Pete Seeger's sister and some other famous folk people. Like I forget the guy's name, one guy from Ireland, it was like really good. And got up there, and that's when I acoustically played the song General Strike, which I had written like in 1983. There was almost a general strike here in British Columbia to protest the government at the time in Victoria.

0: And I can see all these other veteran folk people, because they didn't know who I was, and I played that song. They were all like, wow, that was great. Where'd you come up with that? I go, well, yeah, I'm a union guy. Yeah, that's why we have the 8-hour day. That's why I have workman's compensation board. That's why you have a coffee break.
1: I think people would expect folk musicians to have that sort of real uncynical, you know, optimistic, hopeful vibe. And I think maybe what the people at the folk festival were expecting, maybe people listening to this are expecting, is that punk rockers are more cynical and more F the world and F this and F this and tear it all down. One of the things I thought about, and our producer Caitlin and I, we were talking about this together, that like, it reminded us that punk rock can be so, I mean, almost cheesy in a way, but like so hopeful and so uncynical, you know, so optimistic.
0: Well, I think the thing was that a lot of people, the original impression of punk rock would be like Sid Vicious from the Sex Pistols, the guy who OD'd, you know, and led a terrible lifestyle. But we always thought that punk rock was a message of hope. That is about getting out there, helping people, protesting warmongers, fighting sexism, fighting greed, fighting racism. That's kind of what we got out of it, right? As they say, like, I was really influenced by listening to Jimi Hendrix and Country Joe McDonald. You know, his famous song, 1, 2, 3, What Are We Fighting For? Like, it was like one of the highlights of Woodstock, him doing that. Unbelievable, right? And it-

And I just thought this was a great way to get politics out, because, you know, it's not happening in most of rock and roll had can become at that point fairly commercialized. And then disco happened, which is like, disco is probably our big break, because then I wrote this song called Disco Sucks, and we took off.

0: You're in the middle of my conversation with punk rocker turned politician Joe Keithley, who you might know as the frontman of the legendary Vancouver punk band DOA, the first ever hardcore band. I mean, they came up with the term. If you live in Burnaby, BC, you might see Joe around a lot as a politician. He's still, you know, politicking, knocking on doors, hitting the pavement. And his life in politics and in punk rock is the focus of a new documentary called Something Better Change. So Joe's already talked about creating hardcore, about going to this Ramones show in Vancouver with like 14 other people in it. And also the show was like 21 minutes. And he talked a little bit about how punk has less to do with what you're wearing, more of your attitude. But there's this other thing that I wanted to ask him about that he said in this documentary, that he thinks being in a punk rock band actually prepares you for a life doing the job of a politician. Here's what he had to say by that.
1: Yeah, because people were like pretty confrontational. Like if you went out, you know, my friends would have green hair, blue hair, wear clothes that other people didn't wear. And rednecks and pickup trucks would go by, like, you know, start calling them names. And I had a couple of guys actually got beat up pretty bad by rednecks, right? Right here in Vancouver, you're not talking out in the countryside or something like that. And, you know, just like it is about having freedom of expression, which is what democracy is all about.
0: So because you are, like, if I'm just following you correctly, yeah, that confrontational nature of being in a hardcore band is what leads to being good at politics, and that you have to put up yourself against, you know, opposition. And
1: yeah, I think partly I got a lot of training. My hometown of Burnaby is the most diverse city in Canada. There's 130 different languages spoken here. People from all over the world, obviously. And I've played in 50 different countries. So that kind of training, being on the road, gave me great training to deal with people of different cultures in my hometown as a politician. The other thing you got to is, like, when you're a punk rock band, let's just say you might not get some great treatment from the border guards in the USA, or some of the policemen might not look so kindly on you, right? So it gave me an idea, you know, how to deal with authority. And that also helped me in politics as well, right? So
0: tell me the story about when the Green Party first asked you to run in Burnaby.
1: Yeah, that was interesting. They called me up. This guy later became a friend, Tom Hetherington, says a provincial election. And hey, you

0: want to be our candidate in North Burnaby. And I go like, do you know who you're talking to? This is Joe from DOA. I'm not running for your party. And I hung up with the guy. And then about 2 weeks later, I saw more about the election. I called the guy up and I went like, I'm sorry I'm hanging up on you. I'll be your guy. And then, so it's pretty interesting because they had no money. And what they gave me, the sole campaign support, was three cloth signs with two stakes on each. So I put them in the busiest street. And then I got a bunch of flyers printed. So to my kids who are grown up now, but they were like 6 and 8 at the time. I said, come around with me, deliver flyers. Afterwards, we'll go to the 7-Eleven. You can buy as much candy as you want. So I bribed them with candy. They go.
1: You talk in the documentary about how, you know, there is this school within punk rock where it's very anti-establishment. And to join the establishment or to run means you're participating in the establishment, that it's not very punk. It's antithetical to the ideals of punk to run. And I found it interesting you talked about that in the documentary.
0: Yeah, well, I definitely had some of my friends criticize me. What are you doing joining the establishment? I go like, look, DOA slogan's always been talk minus action equals zero. If you want to change things, this is the way I'm going to change things. Like in Burnaby, I worked on trying to get more affordable rentals for people. Get people to respect diversity, help senior citizens, foster like environmental causes here in my hometown, right? And, you know, it's pretty easy to stand down and protest. And I do believe in protesting. It's a good thing. But if you work within the system and take some good ideas, you have a lot better chance of changing it for the better.
1: I want to ask two questions. I want to ask what scares you the most and what gives you hope. But I want to know as a politician, what scares you the most? What gives you the most unease?
0: So this music, being unified through that, combats racism, greed, warmongers, sexism, because music is a unifying thing. So those are the things that scare me most, because I thought 40 years later, those are the things I was fighting against 40 years ago.
1: Yeah.
0: 4 years later, it hasn't gotten better. I thought it would, but it hasn't. So the thing that gives me hope is when I see people of all ethnicity, all different backgrounds, get together at festivals in my hometown, and we celebrate the cultures together. We're all in this together.
1: Before we go, I want you to pick a song for us to play, because you recently left the Green Party. You'll be running as a Burnaby Citizen Association candidate in this year's 2026 municipal election. If you had to pick a song for us to play right now as your sort of campaign track, what would it be?
0: Well, I think The Enemy. You got to know who your enemy is. That's a song that Chuck and I wrote, 45 years ago or whatever, right? And quintessential DOA song.

From 1980, that's a tune called Enemy from DOA's album Something Better Change. Something Better Change, also the name of a new documentary about Joe Keithley and his life in politics and punk rock. 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

0: I'm Tom Power. You're listening to Q. If you've been looking for something to watch this week, depending on how much you like both laughing and being so terrified that you can't sleep, you might like this show. It's a new show on Apple TV called Widow's Bay. It's about the mayor of this, you know, little quaint tiny town off the coast of New England. It's on an island off the coast of New England. And he's trying to turn his town into this tourist spot, right? I gotta tell you, being from an island that is a tourist spot, pretty good. But on this island where he lives, there's no cell service and no Wi-Fi. And you might be saying to yourself, Tom, that sounds pretty nice to me. Except, and I think this will hurt the tourism chances too, the island might be cursed. You might run into like a soul-stealing fog or a terrifying clown. Or, you know, the odd sea hag who's been killing sailors for centuries.
1: Or if you let her pierce your skin betwixt her thighs, your final sin.
2: I don't understand. How do you die?
1: She crawls into your bed and sits on your face.
0: Scary. The woman behind Widow's Bay is Katie Dippold. She's written for Parks and Recreation and Mad TV. Wrote the movies The Heat with Sandra Bullock and Melissa McCarthy. She wrote the all-female Ghostbusters remake. And with the show Widow's Bay, she's combining her comedy writing with her lifelong love of horror. Now, the show's getting a lot of attention. It's currently at 97% on Rotten Tomatoes right now. So Katie and I sat down. And first, you're going to hear where this whole idea came from.
3: I grew up in New Jersey, and there was a boardwalk in Long Branch that had a haunted house that should have been illegal. It was in the 80s. So it was before lawsuits and stuff. And they would chase you around. This is when they can like really grab you. And I would go in, I would scream, and then I would laugh, and then I would scream again. And that feeling of that anticipation, I don't know if I'm going to get scared or if I'm going to laugh. That's a feeling I've been trying to capture and get on a screen my entire life.
0: But what about the idea of the island? Like, what about the idea of this sort of place that wants to be great but is struggling with hauntings? Was it a real place that inspired this? Was it a movie? Was it, you know?
3: I will say that I think it needed to be an island to explain, just to isolate them as much as possible. And then you could do things like, you know, they have to use landlines. There's no Wi-Fi. There's no cellular reception. And it makes it a lot scarier as the season goes on as well.
0: For people who haven't seen the show, tell us more about the mayor and sort of what's motivating him and what he wants to happen to this island.
3: He is a single father. His wife passed away, and that's something that's explored later in the season. He is desperate to make this island like a Martha's Vineyard or, you know, and it could be.
0: I read an interview where you said, for someone who's making a horror movie or a horror TV show, horror comedy TV show, that you don't scare easily, like you historically haven't scared easily. Is that right?
3: That is correct. There's like a couple of movies that have gotten me really good. I saw Scream in the theater when I was 16, and that opening sequence terrified me. Nothing scares me more than Silence of the Lambs. I've seen that movie 1,000 times. It's still when Hannibal escapes, there's nothing scarier to me in the world.
0: Can you give me an example of something you put in the show that was like, that came from something you are afraid of?
3: You know, okay, this is an example of something I'm afraid of, but something I kind of experienced. My dad, a couple years ago, he was on a flight back from Japan, and he had lung failure, just completely collapsed on the plane. And they're, you know,

0: crossed over the ocean and then when he landed, they had the ambulance there waiting for him. And he was just in a coma for months. No one thought he was going to wake up. And when he finally woke up, it was kind of, first it sounded good. I remember he said, hello. And I was like, oh my God, like I was stunned. And then what was weird was for a little bit, kind of a Pet Sematary version of him came back where he just wasn't quite right. He eventually would be, but it was really strange. He was very confused. There's also this thing called ICU delirium that people should know about because you can really lose it when you're in a situation
1: like
0: that.
1: But he was like close to how you remember your dad, but just a little bit off.
0: Yes. Like here's an example. I mean, I think he was just very confused. I was in his hospital room and I was watching TV for 20 minutes. It was just me and him and he's all hooked up and it was just quiet. And after 20 minutes of sitting there, all of a sudden I hear, would you look at me when I'm talking to you? And I was like, oh, sorry, Dad. What did you say? And he's like, I'm only asking you to do three things, just three things. Do you think you can do that? And I was like, of course, sure. And he was like, and I was like, I'm sorry, what was that? And he was like, and I had to get closer and closer. And he's like, and I'm like, I'm sorry, Dad, I didn't understand. And he was like, what part of that didn't you understand? And I wanted to say, well, none of it. And so I was just like, oh, I'm so sorry, Dad. I'm just so dumb today. I don't know what's wrong with my hearing. Can you say it one more time? And he's like, I need you to go to the house and empty the freezer. And I was like, okay, this makes sense. He's like, and then I need you to throw it all in the deep blue sea. And I was like, okay, sure, I can do that. But he was very frightening. And I had to get that moment where I had to get so close to his ear to hear. And I didn't know if this man was just going to suddenly like lash out at me. Like that is something like I put in the pilot when like Loftus has to get closer to Shep whispering when we, the audience knows he's dangerous.
2: Hey, Shep.
1: I want to talk a little bit about like how you ended up writing in the first place. I mean, leading into the various types of writing you had to do for this show. And I was doing some research and I saw you interned at Late Night with Conan O'Brien, which
0: yes.
1: Over time has had like some of the most famous like writing rooms ever. What do you most remember from your time there of being around that show?
0: I loved it so much. It was such a magical time. You know, you could watch the rehearsals on a TV screen on the stage, and it was like going to comedy school. You could hear Conan say, like, okay, like, can we make this 5-line joke, a 3-line joke? And just really getting into the math of it was the best thing that could have happened to me.
1: And then you started writing on Parks and Recreation, but I heard it was actually Widow's Bay, like this show, like an early version of that is what got you the job on Parks and Rec. What's the story there?
0: So I had started working on this, but it was a much more comedic version. It could have, I think that the spec gave Mike Schur, my boss at Parks, he understood what my sense of humor was. And I think it really showed a big part of me. But that version, I think, would have been too jokey. I, as a horror fan, I want the horror taken seriously. I want to really feel the stakes and tension.
1: He read The Widow's Bay.
0: He read The Widow's Bay pilot. Yes.
1: And did he say anything to you about it?
0: He really loved it. And, I know he really loved it. He told me that. And I remember when I was sent off to write my first episode, I remember he stopped by my office and he said, don't be afraid to put you in this show. You know, I hired you for a reason, like stuff that's in this Widow's Bay show, like use that here. And so that was extremely motivating.
1: Because I wondered, because I know that, I mean, I've got to talk to Mike a couple of times and I'm a big fan of Parks and Rec and kind of that era of TV.
0: Yeah.
1: And to me, Widow's Bay is like scary because there's sort of zombie-ish people attacking people and there's a ghostly fog, which may or may not kill you. But there's also like a real sweetness to it. And I wonder,
0: right,
1: given that one of the things that kind of set Parks and Rec apart, like in addition to having like Amy Poehler early on and like Rashida Jones and Adam Scott, like it was that mixture of like a lot of comedy, but also like a sweetness and a lot of heart. And I know that that was important to Mike Schur when he was making that show. I wondered if that influenced your time on Parks and that influenced the way you made Widow's Bay at all.
0: I think when I was writing this, I also knew I was going to submit to Parks and Rec. So I may have leaned in that original version. I may have leaned into the Parks and Rec of it all, which may have helped get the job. And then working at Parks and Rec, I just learned by

0: learning from Mike and Greg Daniels, it's just now in my DNA and just the way I look at comedy. Like, I learned everything from them.
1: What do you mean that's in your DNA?
0: Like, just little things. So, for example, like, Parks was so great at specifics. And like, Mike sure always really loved a very good specific joke. And I think in Widow's Bay, it needs to be as specific as possible. Or if it starts to feel too broad, you're kind of dead in the water with that. So there's just certain ways of approaching humor in writing. It's just I learned from them.
1: I'm Tom Power. You're in the middle of my conversation with Widow's Bay creator Katie Dippold. Widow's Bay is this new TV show getting a lot of attention. It's very funny. It's also terrifying. And Katie comes by that balance pretty naturally. She loves horror. She has since she was a little kid. She also happens to be one of the most successful comedy writers of recent memory. You might know her from The Heat with Sandra Bullock and Melissa McCarthy, which is one of the top grossing comedies of all time. She also did the all-female Ghostbusters remake. But as our conversation picks up, you'll hear that the whole story of The Heat, the success of The Heat, was contingent on the success of another movie. Take a listen.
0: A lot of movies at the time, I felt like Hollywood wanted, if Hollywood was going to do a female movie, it felt like it was leaning into what we expect a chick flick to be like. And that was driving me crazy. I wanted to write that movie and I was truly dead set on it. And then I kept being told, well, you have to wait until, you should really wait and see how Bridesmaids does. Because if Bridesmaids doesn't do well, that's basically it. Like, no one's going to buy this movie.
1: Like, someone in the industry said, hey, you want to make a movie where women are like, not, this is not a chick flick movie. Women can be funny, or they can like be silly, or they can be gross. And like, someone said to you, yeah, sure, but we should probably wait to see how Bridesmaids does.
0: Yes, and I don't think they were wrong, honestly. It sounds crazy to say, but I do think if Bridesmaids had not done as well as it did, I think it still would have been hard to sell something like this. It's crazy.
2: I feel like you're an asshole.
3: You know what I feel? I feel that you have worn that shirt every single day this week, and I feel that you turning it inside out does not make it a new shirt.
2: Well, I feel like it does.
3: Oh, really? Okay, well, I feel I disagree.
1: And then when the Heat comes out, I mean, what a gigantic success that was almost at the very, very beginning. Well, what was going through your head when that movie took off the way it did?
0: It was such a roller coaster because reviews came out, and I really was like, it was really mixed, and I was so proud of the movie. And I was really surprised, and I was really sad about that, honestly. And then a really nice thing that was, I was in New York and I went to Times Square to a movie theater the opening weekend, and it was so great. It was just packed with people, all different kinds of people, just laughing and enjoying it. And it was one of like the most special moments of my career to shake off the reviews that I read and just be like, oh, okay, this is why you do it. And then it opened to 40 million and it became a box office hit. And that was wild. Honestly, I did not anticipate that.
1: Did that ability to be able to shake off the reviews and noise around the movie help you when Ghostbusters came out? Cause for people who don't know, you made the Ghostbusters reboot with all women. And I mean, I was just reading about it before it came in, cause it had been a while since I'd seen it. And there was a controversy tab on Wikipedia for that movie. I mean, there was so much, I don't have to remind you, but for people, you know, there's so much hate and anger and kind of pretty misogynist, anti-feminist stuff going on. Did what you went through in Heat of being able to shake off those critics' reviews help you at all? Or did it still just suck, or was it okay?
0: I mean, to be honest, you never really shake off the bad reviews. You know what I mean? It is like, it always still stings you, but.
1: But that wasn't bad reviews. Like, it wasn't like Siskel gave it a thumbs down. You know what I mean? Like,
0: Right. No, and there were plenty of lovely reviews that were, so it wasn't, it's not thought of as a critical failure, but no. It just was more mixed than I thought. But I think that what helped, I think it was a big movie. The Heat turned out to be a big movie. So it made me a little bit more prepared for Ghostbusters, because it was going to be so talked about. And I don't know. I thought when I learned it was going to be a reboot, I knew people were going to be disappointed that they weren't getting the sequel they were hoping for. But I also knew that sequel wasn't going to happen. Then I think there were also some true

0: psychopaths that were tweeting awful things at some of the actors, like Leslie Jones. That's just unforgivable.
1: You guys know a lot about this science stuff, but I know New York. And check this out. I can borrow a car from my uncle, and y'all won't have to lug all this heavy equipment around.
2: Oh, guys, we gotta get a car.
1: Come on, baby. You need me. You need Patty. Patty, come with benefits. You need me. Stop playing like you don't.
2: You're in.
3: Ha! How was it for you, though, that time?
0: In the beginning, me and Paul got lots of tweets, you know, saying, I hope you get hit by a fire truck, you know,
3: Jesus
0: like there's
3: Christ.
0: Lots of that. I know, but it was like, all right, you know what I mean? It's just, so it was crazy, but it wasn't, I don't think I got it as bad as other people did, honestly. And I thought all the time, how magical it must have been making the first one, just making this crazy thing. And you have no idea how it's going to turn out. And in this one, it's different because you're trying to recreate magic, which is just not something I would advise someone to try to do, really, you know? And then it's just this pressure, like, can this be as iconic as the original? Like, it's just not, it's not the best way to go into something creative, but I still have fond memories of it. I really do. Like, I really loved working on that show. I mean, I had shingles from the stress of it.
3: Yeah, I bet.
0: But it was, you know, but it was still, I do feel good when I think about that time.
3: Yeah. And it's interesting to me that you had written Widow's Bay before, because I bet if I didn't know that, I would have thought, oh, she learned something from about how to balance horror and comedy from Ghostbusters that would have led
0: to
3: this show. Oh, you did?
0: Well, I mean, honestly, like every movie I've done has helped. I've learned something for this and always in a completely different way. Every time I write something, I think, oh, good. Now I've learned how to write. And every time I start a new thing, I'm Googling, how do you write a scene? Like you never are always learning. It's constant, you know?
3: The show also looks beautiful. And I know that Hiro Murai, who is involved in Atlanta, and which is one of the greatest shows of all time, and Barry, which is incredible, that he directed some of the episodes of this show. And I heard it was because you were watching, is it right? You were watching Atlanta and thinking to yourself, oh, I'd like to kind of make look something that looks like that.
0: Hiro was always my dream director. And, you know, to his credit, it's a very easy thing to say no to. Someone says, oh, this comedy writer wrote something about a Han island. I'd be like, oh, that sounds terrible. I'm being honest. Like, I don't think that sounds good. I really don't. But if I knew what it show was, and when I talked to him, I'm like, no, you're going to be immersed in this place. You're going to feel tension. You're going to feel scared. It's going to feel like there's a real sense of history and deep time. And there's going to be all these little nooks and crannies. And I pitched him how the season was going to play out and what was going to happen in the end. And he got on board and he was excited. And I think what was interesting is then we brought it to Apple. And when you pitch a show to places, you're supposed to always say, it's like this show. It's like this successful thing plus this thing.
3: Yeah, I know. I know some friends who are screenwriters or like producers in L.A. I'm like, what are you working on? They're like, oh, it's really, really good. It's kind of like Goodfellas meets, you know, WWE. And I'm like, well, we're just here having a drink, for God's sake. You know what I mean? Like, you know, yeah, yeah, yeah.
0: Oh, yeah. That's so funny. That's like every conversation in every restaurant and bar in Hollywood. Okay, so I couldn't think of any comp because I really couldn't. I was like, I mean, Atlanta was an inspiration, but it's really not really anything like Atlanta. Barry, I could maybe make an argument for. I love Barry, but still, it's nothing like it. And so I was really struggling with what to say in the pitch. And so finally, I just doubled down on, it's like nothing you've ever seen before. And then they bought it in the room, which is, you know, that I never thought that would happen. And so that was very exciting. And then we were just off to the races.
3: It is really like nothing I've ever seen before. That really is true. And
0: that's good.
3: I really love watching it and I can't wait to see more of it. I can't wait to see what's about to happen. Thanks for coming on and talking to us about it.
0: Thank you so much.
3: I like that expression, bought it in the room. Like, I know it just means that, like, when she pitched it to Netflix or to Apple or whatever, like, it just means that they say yes right there. But I feel like I wanted to start saying that. I bought it in the room, buddy. You know, I really, you know, like, hey, what did you think about that couch? Where'd you get that couch? Went to Valley Village, bought it in the room. My guest was Katie Dippold. Her new show, Widow's Bay, is on Apple now. That is it for Q today. Tomorrow on the show, Andrea Martin is one of the most beloved comedy performers in comedy history. She was

on SCTV, starred in movies, won 2 Tonys on Broadway. She'll be here to tell you about her incredible life and to tell you what she remembers most about her good friend, the late Catherine O'Hara. She has a great story about the last time they spoke. That's tomorrow on Q. If you want to get in touch with me, q@cbc.ca is the best way to do that. Also, I forgot to mention this. I have another podcast with my friend Donovan Woods. It's called The Big Five, where it's a game show podcast. It's a lot of fun. People have been listening to it. So if you want to hear that, go check that out. We'll see you soon. See you later on.

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2: I'm Mark Kelly. Albertans will vote in October on a question of separatism. It's a polarizing topic, but the new group, Lead Not Leave, is working to build a middle ground to make Alberta and Canada better together. That's coming up on the current review.
3: From CBC News, The World This Hour, I'm Neil Herland. Israel and Lebanon say they've agreed to renew their fragile ceasefire and create a number of security zones inside Lebanon that will ban the militant group Hezbollah. That's according to a joint statement released by the U.S. government. The two sides say the ceasefire is contingent on a complete cessation of Hezbollah fire. It's not immediately clear how the security zones will be established, but the agreement calls for the Lebanese army to take full control over those areas. Meantime, in Washington, U.S. President Donald Trump is optimistic about a peace deal with Iran.
4: The negotiation itself has gone very well, actually. Very well.
5: Mr. President.
4: It could happen. I mean, if it happens, and it might not happen, you know, who knows? But if it happens, it could happen like over the weekend.
3: He was speaking to reporters the same day the Republican-controlled House of Representatives approved a motion calling for an end to the war in Iran. Four Republicans sided with the Democrats in a rebuke of Trump's strategy. The latest motion now goes to the U.S. Senate. Previous attempts by congressional lawmakers to end the war with Iran have not succeeded. The Carney government is asking Canada's radio and TV regulator to review a recent decision. Last month, the CRTC said it was hiking fees that U.S. streaming giants pay into a Canadian content fund. But as Rafi Bujikanian reports, streaming companies and politicians south of the border have been pushing back.
6: Is that another concession to the U.S.?
7: Prime Minister Mark Carney facing journalists on Parliament Hill saying the only concession is the concerns about Canadians' pocketbooks.
8: It is another step to reinforce affordability.
7: But the government's decision ordering a review of a planned fee hike for U.S. streaming giants like Netflix and Disney Plus to pay into Canadian content comes just a day after Carney sent his Canada-U.S. relations minister to D.C. for trade talks. And just 2 weeks ago, Canada's radio and television regulator, the CRTC, said it would be asking those companies to triple their 5% contribution. The companies are already challenging that initial fee in court.
8: This is not the time to make Canadians pay.
7: The government's stated concern is the streamers would pass down the increased costs in subscriber fees. Rafi Bujikanian, CBC News, Ottawa.
3: Police in Alberta have seized storage devices containing more than 500,000 photos and videos showing child sexual exploitation. They allegedly belong to a man from Okotoks, a town south of Calgary. The 35-year-old is facing charges of possessing and accessing child sexual abuse material. The Internet Child Exploitations Unit says this is one of the largest collections they've ever seen. Leaders in northern Saskatchewan's Peter Ballantyne Cree Nation are pleading for help with a public safety crisis.

0: like a solid commitment in terms of getting external security into the community.
1: RCMP confirm violent crime in the area is up 49% over 10 years and say their officers are doing what they can, while community leaders will be meeting with the Minister of Indigenous Services next week. Cameron McIntosh, CBC News, Winnipeg.
2: It's game one tonight of the NBA Finals. Right now, the San Antonio Spurs are ahead of the New York Knicks 22-17 in the first quarter. And that is your World This Hour.
3: Hey there, I'm CBC meteorologist Ryan Snodden with your latest forecast for mainland Nova Scotia. Tonight, mostly clear skies, some fog patches setting up along the south shore region, winds becoming southwest 20 kilometers per hour, and lows tonight of 6 to 10 degrees. For Thursday, mostly sunny skies, winds from the southwest, breezy, 20 gusting to 40 kilometers per hour, but very warm on Thursday. Highs ranging between 23 and 28 for most, cooler near the Atlantic coastline. 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
4: Hello and welcome to The Current Review on CBC Radio 1. I'm Mark Kelly, sitting in for Matt Galloway. Coming up, at a time of an AI boom and corporate jargon, how people are looking for new ways to find meaning in their jobs. And then why Gen Z is taking to tanning and basking in the sun, and yet forgetting the sunscreen. But we begin with the separatist movement in Alberta and a new group working to build middle ground. In less than 5 months, Albertans will get a chance to vote on a series of referendum questions, including whether to start the formal process of a vote to separate from Canada. With me now are two of the founders of a new group called Lead, Not Leave, which brings together right-leaning Albertans who want to stay in Canada. Travis Taves is a former finance minister and president of the Treasury Board for the province of Alberta. He also ran against Danielle Smith for the leadership of Alberta's United Conservative Party. He's in our Calgary studio. And Jared Wesley is a professor of political science at the University of Alberta. He's also the lead researcher for a project called Common Ground, an in-depth multi-year study of Albertan political culture. Normally based in Edmonton, we've reached him today in Ottawa. Travis, let me start with you. You're a former finance minister, as we mentioned. Danielle Smith has come out with a ballpark of estimate of what it would cost for Alberta to separate from Canada. She threw out the figure $400 billion up front, $25 to $50 billion a year in annual costs. What do you think about that? How realistic are those numbers?
5: Well, I can't validate those numbers this morning, but I can certainly confirm that Alberta would be faced with very significant costs if it would go the way of independence. I mean, right now we do make typically a net fiscal contribution to the rest of the country because of our outsized economy, GDP per capita in Alberta. We make a contribution $15 to $20 billion in terms of a net contribution to the rest of Canada. There would be many, many costs that we would now be fully responsible for if we go the way of independence, if we would become a sovereign nation. And, you know, we can think of those. We would be fully responsible for a Department of Defense, for, Foreign Service, embassies, border security and customs, a currency, Federal Reserve, Bank of Alberta, if you will. And I could go on and on. There would be very, very significant costs that Alberta would incur both one time and then on an annual basis to operate a sovereign nation. And it's important that Albertans understand that.
4: And there will be an expert panel, we're told, that will be set up to actually try to nail down some more precise figures. That's expected to come in the coming months. And yet already, Travis, I want to ask you about this, already the separatist movement is saying this is fear-mongering, these are scare tactics, putting these costs on the table like this. What do you say to that?
5: Well, the concept that we're going to incur and be responsible for additional costs, providing, ultimately institutions that would be consistent, with sovereignty, is a fact. That's not fear mongering. It's important that Albertans understand that. And there will be a fair bit of work, including work done by, part of our team here at Lead Not Lead around working to develop

0: develop those numbers, develop those projections. It will be, you know, data driven. We've got a number of very reputable researchers within our group, academics, with including Jared, who's on the show today. And so that work will be very important. It'll be important that Albertans are informed as they head to October 19th.
1: And Jared, let me bring you into the conversation. Western alienation is almost as old as Canada itself, which is probably a sad statement, but a reality. Going back, you know, Bible Bill Aberhart, the West wants in before the West wants out now. What do you think is different about this movement in this time?
2: Yeah, this isn't your grandparents' Western alienation. I think there, in times past, even a generation ago, it was about railing against Alberta being held back from its full potential and full prosperity. Now there's a palpable sense among folks in the separatist movement, particularly, that Alberta is now falling behind, or at least they are falling behind where their parents were, where they expected to be at this point in their lives and their careers. And that creates a really, you know, a really attractive mentality for far-right populist movements. We've seen this in the United States and in Europe, and the separatist movement in Alberta today is just that. It's a far-right populist movement that's capitalizing on those fears and anxieties, and as Travis hinted, you know, playing a little bit fast and loose with facts in order to attract those folks. And that's what Lead Not Leave is trying to do, is to say, you know, these grievances and these feelings are real. They're not illegitimate. You know, we can lecture these folks about how they hold privilege in grander society. I don't think that gets us very far. I think we need to be rational about this and talk about how those grievances will not be solved by leaving Canada.
1: But do you see the movement, Jared? Do you see that this movement going mainstream? That once time people would have seen it as more of a marginal movement that has gone mainstream and is picking up momentum?
2: Yeah, actually, yeah, that's why I'm in Ottawa this week, is to present a paper based on our Common Ground research that shows that separatism has become part of the conversation in Alberta. It's become accepted as part of our political discourse. But popularity has not increased. So it's one of those situations where, you know, the typical Albertan now feels like it's okay to talk about these things, but they're still not persuaded that separatism is the best route forward. Now, it's moved into the mainstream, or as some folks say, the Overton window has shifted a bit. And that is a necessary step to making a movement popular, but it's not a sufficient one. And so part of what we're trying to do with this group, Lead Not Leave, is to talk to people about how, you know, we can talk about separatism. This is a free and democratic society, but let's do so on a rational basis.
1: Travis Taves, I was reading a comment in a newspaper article just from an everyday Albertan when asked about, you know, would you vote to yes to continue this process? And his quote was, "I want to scare Ottawa." So tell me about that. Tell me about that sentiment and the impact that that's going to have driving this separatist movement.
0: Well, you know, there are many folks who would hold that view in Alberta. Look, we've come through like 10 really, in my view, very egregious years relative to federal leadership, relative to our federal government. And I'm speaking about the Trudeau years, yeah, quite frankly. And those years where really here in Western Canada, certainly within Alberta and our energy industry, we just experienced one setback after another, many of them as a result of, again, egregious federal policy that was not only encouraging to our primary industry here, our primary engine of wealth creation, the energy industry, but it was obstructionist. And, you know, we can talk about the emissions cap that we're also
1: seeing
0: Prime Minister Trudeau brought in.
1: Right. And that is on the record, but we're also seeing right now with Prime Minister Mark Carney, he is making overtures. He is making deals with Alberta. What impact do you think that will have on that sense of grievance that currently exists in Alberta?
0: Well, it's true. Prime Minister Carney has chosen a different direction, and there's, you know, I expect a few reasons for that. But I want to get back to the frustration that Albertans are feeling. Okay. There's 10 years of scar tissue around a Liberal government, and there are, you know, really obstructionist policies, many obstructionist policies towards the West, towards Alberta. and towards our energy industry. And so Mr. Carney is also a leader of the Liberal Party. And again, there's some scar tissue. There's some skepticism. Now, it's clear, certainly from my perspective, that Prime Minister Carney has chosen a different track, and likely for a couple of reasons. Number one, Prime Minister Carney, during the election campaign, made some very significant promises around the economy, economic promises to Canadians. And I'm pretty certain that Prime Minister Carney knows that in order to deliver on those promises, he will need a vibrant energy industry. He talks about Canada becoming a energy superpower. And so clearly he's going to need to move on a number of the egregious policies, move off of the number of the egregious policies that his predecessor brought in. So we have seen. We've seen the emissions cap, killed. We've seen an MOU signed with Alberta, and that's a good start. That MOU will have a very positive impact, particularly around the clean energy regulations, walking back the stringency, taking a much more pragmatic view around delivering on methane emissions. We've seen the agreement to build a pipeline to the coast. Again, that's going to need a private sector proponent, but there seems to be a willingness and a recognition of the importance of that venture. That is a different direction. However, Albertans, I think, I have a level of skepticism because of the previous 10 years.
1: Jared, I want to get your view on that. Do you see the interest right now is this a movement to scare Ottawa, or are people really have a serious desire to leave?
2: I think a lot of folks are motivated by that. And in fact, I saw some new separatist billboards that are going up across the province that are saying, send Ottawa a message this fall. And as the Prime Minister has said, as our team has said, that's a very dangerous bluff to make. We've seen how that kind of rhetoric has led to a sudden groundswell of support for votes like Brexit. And so I'm with Travis. There's a palpable sense of frustration in Alberta. But I've been in the field for the last 6 years with our Common Ground team. Fio Snagovsky leads our Viewpoint Alberta exercise surveys. And I can tell you, I don't think Albertans feel angry. There are certainly are a small number, probably about 15 or 20% that would vote yes to leave Canada if you were given a ballot tomorrow. But a lot of Albertans just feel disappointed and frustrated. And a lot of folks from outside of Alberta call Alberta the spoiled child of Confederation. I think Albertans see themselves, a lot of us do, as kind of the jilted lover of Confederation. There's a sense that there's unrequited love there, that when things are going well, Albertans are more than happy to do their share and contribute to the rest of the country and the economy. But when things aren't going well, when there's an oil downturn, for example, they don't feel like the rest of Canada has our back. And they don't feel like the rest of Canada is supportive of Alberta doing more for the family of Confederation. And if you wrap your head around that kind of mentality, then, lecturing Albertans about how they have it so well and everything's just fine. And why don't you just, sit down and shut up, as some folks are saying from central Canada, it's completely counterproductive. And now we can talk about whether that is a valid set of feelings, but, your judgment of Albertans is not their reality. Mm. And I think we need to meet folks where they are.
1: Well, as we mentioned, you're in Ottawa today and you're going to be speaking to central Canadians. So what role do you see Canadians outside of Alberta playing in the upcoming months leading to this referendum?
2: Yeah, a lot of people are asking, what can we do? And some folks are worried about being seen like they're interfering. And certainly there are some in Alberta who would look at central Canadians, particularly lecturing Albertans about their place in Confederation, as being counterproductive. And I'd agree with that. But if Albertans do feel underappreciated, then now's the time for the rest of Canada to recognize, Alberta does make contributions to this country, that Alberta's gains are Canada's gains. And on the flip side, that Alberta's losses are Canada's losses. So I'd encourage folks in the rest of Canada, if you do appreciate having Alberta part of Confederation, then speak out. Do that on social media. Call up your friends and family in Alberta and talk to them about how you'd love for them to stay. This is a real vote that's happening in October. It's not unlike the types of votes that Quebec has had twice. And it's important for the rest of Canada to have a say in that.
1: Yeah. And as a Quebecer, I lived through those. And I do remember Canadians coming to Place du Canada in the dying days of the referendum in the 90s and saying, you know, our Canada includes Quebec. So there is that sort of emotional component to it. Travis, I want to ask you about the pure politics of Danielle Smith. The UCP president, the United Conservative Party president, Rob Smith, believes the majority of party members will vote against staying in Canada, the party that Danielle Smith leaves. So how does a so-called federalist leader lead a party that has this strong separatist movement inside it?
0: Well, with some challenge.
1: Yeah. To be polite.
0: Let's face it. These are not easy days for our premier with this issue, given the folks who now, you know, the demographic that holds UCP memberships in Alberta. Now, that's not to say not every UCP member is a separatist. Far from it. Far from it. However, it's a tough spot for the premier. But the premier's come out very clearly over the last week, stating that both her government, her caucus, and her party is supportive of Alberta remaining within Canada and will, so I believe her words were advocate for Alberta to stay over the next 5 months. Those were strong words, certainly stronger words than we've heard from the premier in the past. And I know there's a large contingent of certainly of UCP members who, while they may be frustrated, as we are, as so many of us are with the 10 years of Liberal leadership under Prime Minister Trudeau, while we're frustrated, we believe that there's many of us that believe that Alberta's best future is to remain within Canada. And so you're seeing, now that the questions have been called for October, you're seeing, you know, these groups pop up, such as Leave Not Leave and others, where you have conservative-minded Albertans standing up and saying, look, we share the frustration. We've, you know, in my case, we've seen the frustration. We've lived the frustration. Look, we've felt all the frustration. But again, I deeply believe our best future, Alberta's best future, is to remain within Confederation. And so there will be a big push. What will be important, and, you know, Jared mentioned this, and I believe this is fundamental, that Albertans are going to need to be well-informed going into this question. So far, you know, the separatists have largely held the mic. And we've heard a lot of, you know, sloganeering and, quite frankly, rhetoric from that side and not a lot of, you know, informed, data-driven research so where Albertans can draw some you know, rational conclusions. And that's going to be important work. Lead Not Leave will be a contributor to that effort.
1: Jared, you were mentioning before about the role that you see everyday Canadians playing in the coming months. I wonder about the U.S., where you know, in the Trump administration, the Treasury Secretary said that Alberta is a natural partner for the U.S. Are you concerned about some outside influence, and namely the influence of the U.S. in tipping the balance in this referendum?
2: Yeah, I'm more worried about the subtler influence through social media propaganda and things that we're already seeing.
1: Yeah, tell me about that. What are you seeing, and what are you fearing?
2: Well, I mean, there's other academics in other parts of Canada have done research that shows not just the United States, but also from Europe, from Russia, yeah. Fake YouTube videos that are making the rounds and trying to influence those folks in Alberta who might see a vote to continue the conversation this fall as being productive. But the overt, you know, influence of the United States is actually counterproductive. Our research shows quite clearly Albertans, as much as the rest of Canada, are very, very much opposed to being part of the United States, to joining as a 51st state. And the separatists themselves have a difficult time with that because they've already publicized, some of them have publicized their deep connections with the State Department, right? That they've gone down to Washington and met with those folks. They've mm-hmm. got guaranteed loans and so on. And Albertans are, I think, wise enough, and hopefully through the work that we're doing at Lead Not Leave, we'll realize that, you know, an independent Alberta won't remain independent for long. They'll fall into the orbit of the United States even more than Canada is.
1: But isn't that desirable for some people in Alberta?
2: A very, very small proportion. Okay. I mean, our estimates are that only about 1 in 5 separatists actually want to become part of the United States.
1: That's interesting.
2: The rest want, yeah, the rest actually do want to be an independent country. And again, part of our job at Lead Not Leave is to show them that that's just not a realistic venture. That leaving Canada means falling into the U.S. orbit and likely being a policy taker from them, from a, you know, a government that's even further away philosophically and geographically than Ottawa.
1: Travis Taves, let me put you on the spot. I'm giving you 30 seconds. Last word to you. What does Canada mean to you?
0: Well, Canada means a lot to me. I mean, you know, our shared history amongst the provinces, the you know, ideals that our forefathers have fought for, the sacrifice that has been made over the generations to ultimately ensure that future generations of Canadians, regardless of where they lived, whether it was in British Columbia or Alberta or on the East Coast, that Albertans could live with freedom and with a, you know, high degree of prosperity. Those ideals and principles have been fought for. There's been great sacrifice made. And so the concept of Canada is an important one to me. I have family across this nation, and I want to remain within Confederation. The folks who advocate independence typically take an economic argument. And I would say this. I have children and grandchildren that will be making their home in Alberta. And I deeply, deeply believe that their best economic future, that the future that offers them the most prosperity, hope and freedom, I believe will be Alberta remaining as a part of Confederation.
1: Travis Taves, thank you so much for your time. Travis Taves, former finance minister and president, Treasury Board of Alberta. Jared Wesley also joined us. Jared, thank you for your time, a professor of political science at the University of Alberta. You're listening to The Current Review on CBC Radio 1. I'm Mark Kelly. Are you on your way to work right now? Do you work in a corporate job with meetings and emails and meetings that should have been emails? Do you ever sit at your desk and wonder, does my job really mean anything? The Current's intern, Alexa Mackay, talked to people in Toronto's downtown business district about their work and how they find meaning.
3: So I'm a data steward at TD Bank. So pretty much I work with data all the time. I try to find meaning in my job. Honestly, I like to think it's important because I'm supporting different teams, but it's not really that impactful, like as opposed to someone who's like a doctor.
4: So I work for a consulting company owned by Microsoft and Accenture. So I run our apps and infra business for Canada. Basically what that means is anything that we do regarding software engineering, I help the sales team in solutioning and helping sometimes deliver it as well. I went to U of T for computer engineering, and I went into engineering because I really enjoyed building things. For me, the meaning in my job is when I actually see the results of something that we solution. So it's challenging, and obviously there's good days and there's bad days.
5: I'm a civil engineer. So I work for a consulting firm and like mainly on kind of mega large civil infrastructure projects, crunching data, and then also just dealing with kind of like bureaucratic stuff that arises on these like major projects. You end up being like one of thousands of people on the project. And so like your day-to-day work becomes very detached from like the actual output of what's being done. I don't think that everyone's job is like that meaningful. And, like, we've become so much more efficient with computing tools and all that kind of stuff. So, like, in theory, we should be working less, but in practice, that hasn't really happened. So I think we're just filling the time gap with work that maybe doesn't need to be done or is unnecessary.
1: The pandemic changed how a lot of us think about work. And now with artificial intelligence and an uncertain economy, some Canadians in the corporate world are thinking about the value and meaning of what they do for a living. People are quiet quitting. That's when employees do exactly what's in their job description and nothing more. They're taking soft days, working from home and doing the bare minimum and wondering if the work they do could just be done by AI. In a moment, we'll hear from a career coach who helps people find meaningful work. But first, I'm joined by Alex McCann. He's a writer, entrepreneur, and founder of the career coaching platform Rumbo. He's in London, England. You wrote a piece last year that went viral called The Death of the Corporate Job. And in it, you wrote about meeting an old friend for coffee. And she tried to tell you about her job at a big consultancy firm. How did that go?
6: Yeah, so I was catching up with an old friend, and she'd started this new job after training for a few years post-graduation. And I was asking her how it was going. And about 10 minutes into the conversation, I kind of asked her, you know, well, what's your title? What do you do day to day? And she comes out with this kind of nonsense title. I can't remember what it was, to be honest, and gives me essentially her job description word for word. And I remember asking her, you know, what? Okay, in simple terms, because I don't really understand what is it that you actually do. And she kind of stopped herself and said, do you know what, actually, to tell the truth, not a whole lot. You know, the title sounds impressive, but, you know, actually, in terms of my day-to-day role, yeah, it's really hard to point to any kind of meaningful progress or impact that I'm having. So yeah, that was a bit of an eye-opening experience for me. And then I had various conversations with people like that afterwards, and yeah, it just kind of opened my eyes to something that I was fairly unaware of, having not worked a corporate job.
1: You wrote about something you called it the great pretending. So tell me more about that. What is that great pretending?
6: There's this pressure to kind of keep appearances up, especially in these large organizations where so much of the, you know, the hierarchical structures are dictated on the manager's ability to kind of just keep an eye on what everybody's doing. There's a huge incentive for people to basically just pretend, keep up appearances, make sure everything looks fine. And when you're doing that, you're not working. You're not really contributing to anything meaningful. You're acting, and it becomes a different thing. And I think that inauthenticity grates on people over time, and it seems to have reached a head. And I think, you know, particularly with AI coming about, you know, so much of this type of work has been exposed. And yeah, it's a really interesting time for these organizations now.
1: The anthropologist David Graeber wrote a book about this called Bullshit Jobs. So what exactly is a bullshit job?
6: Yeah, so, I mean, he categorizes them, you know, essentially, you know, these roles where you say you're doing something and actually you're not doing, you know, what it says in the job description. He talks about, you know, these roles like the duct taper or, you know, the micromanager or people that are employed, you know, when a company hires like 3 or 4 receptionists to make it look like it's a certain level. Essentially, these jobs don't really need to be there, but they serve a purpose other than the completion of the work. Great, but I think what I've tried to explore a little bit more in my work is the impact that that has on the individual, spending so much time you know, working on things that they know deep down to be futile.
1: Yeah, that's exactly what I wanted to ask you next. I mean, what is that impact on people who feel that they're in a dead end or a BS job?
6: There's a few things that I think really get to people at a pretty existential level. I think the first thing is that, you know, we spend so much of our time at work and so much of our identity is tied into what we do, that when you can't see any direct impact from your efforts, I think people can really think that they're, you know, they're wasting their time, and, you know, time is precious, time is limited, and for people that can be a really big strain. I think the other thing is, in these jobs, people I've spoken to often find the disconnect from who they are. You're talking about people that for years and years have been suppressing what makes them unique, what makes them who they are. And that's a really hard thing for people to deal with.
1: You're in your 20s, correct?
6: Yeah.
1: Yeah. I'm just wondering, as someone who's a little older than you, is this new? I mean, I grew up with this same idea as well, with people who felt that they were in dead end jobs and people are just going through the motions. Is there a new sort of framework to it now, do you feel?
6: The generational difference that I'm seeing is, for my parents' and grandparents' generation, the deal was fairly clear. You would sacrifice some meaning, you would work in this, you know, this organization, but you would be able to provide for your family, you could afford a house, you get a nice pension. I think the other thing as well is that most people stayed at a job for much longer and there were places to go in person, and so your work became your community, and that offered a slightly different thing. Whereas now I think it's really unclear, because it seems to be the way to get to move up the ladder in a corporate culture is to jump ship and go to another organization. And it's also, you know, it's not clear that you're making meaningful progression towards these goals, and the sacrifice that young people are making is, I think, just, fundamentally different to what it was a generation before.
1: Yeah, and the pandemic must have had an impact on this as well for mm-hmm. all the people who ended up working from home, and suddenly their workday was dramatically different from when they were in the office. What impact do you feel that it has had on people and maybe feeling that their work has become less meaningful?
6: Yeah, I mean, I think people have a way of tricking themselves, and there's quite a lot you can do in an office, I suppose, that isn't the work. You know, you're catching people up and you're talking to people, you're going to the water cooler, you're going to the kitchen. And then I think then when people were forced to work from home, they really, like, they were confronted with the realization that actually I could probably do my job in, you know, just a fraction of the time. You know, I know plenty of people that thought, oh, this is great, you know, I can just do my hobbies the rest of the time. But for a lot of people whose, as I say, their identity is so tied into what they do for a living, I think that they thought, wow, my God, have I really been wasting this much time? Like, and they felt this enormous pressure to do something else with the rest of their time and think about, you know, their career more broadly and what they were going to do in the future when things return to normal.
1: You wrote that the death of the corporate role doesn't need to be seen as a crisis. It can be freedom. So what does that freedom look like?
6: Something really interesting is once you realize that actually, like, the job that you do could be done in a fraction of the time and you've got all of this time spare if you're, you know, being truly efficient, I think that that leaves space for experimentation, gathering data on, you know, what you should be doing long term. And I think that that's what, you know, this project of the last year has really been focused on, is helping people go through the process of gathering data as they go into the, you know, one of the biggest decisions of their life, which is what to do with their career. And so you can use a corporate job essentially as a way to kind of almost like a safety barrier. So that you can continue earning, you know, you still have a bit of purpose, and then in your spare time, go out and explore and try to better understand yourself, better understand the opportunities that are available to you.
1: But of course, we know with the economic downturn, a lot of people just want any job, never mind meaning. They just want a job and a paycheck. So how does that factor in?
6: Yeah, it's a really good point. I think this is a big part of it, and what risk looks like to different people is hugely significant. I think that understanding your own capability for risk, your financial circumstances, is really important. And that's why, you know, I've tried to be careful not to give people advice, like a kind of one size fits all approach. But I think this process really also is about minimizing the risks. If you have more information, if you've like properly tested, you know, the market opportunities, and you really fully understand yourself, I think that the risks are massively diminished. I think it's when people, you know, they leave their jobs because they hate it, but actually they don't really have an idea of what they're going to do next, particularly under financial stress, is where things tend to go wrong. So I think that taking this approach could actually be quite helpful to a lot of people that are, you know, that are struggling or, you know, worried about job security or finances.
1: Well, there's plenty of people who fit that bill out there. Alex, good to talk to you. Thank you so much for your time.
6: Thank you.
1: Alex McCann is a writer and founder of the career coaching platform Rumbo. We reached him in London, England. Listening in, Stephanie Kunar. She's the co-founder of Perspectives Consulting, which offers career coaching and team building workshops. She joins me now from Halifax. Give me your thoughts on as you're listening into my conversation with Alex and really sort of painting that portrait of a lot of disaffected, perhaps younger people who are in the workforce right now. What have you seen and how do we address this?
7: It's a big question, really, and you know, especially around meaning and getting meaning in your work, especially if you are, you know, like you said, trying to make ends meet and you do need to just get any job to pay the rent or pay your expenses. But I do think it's worth exploring, like, what is meaning? When I was doing research for my book, I work a lot with young people, and I really made a distinction, or found in the research, between happiness and meaning. And, you know, happiness is fleeting, but meaning is more enduring. And when people come to the end of their life, they want to know if they've had a meaningful life, an impact. And meaning doesn't mean that you're happy the whole time, actually, because it could be hard, but you're working towards something that's meaningful. So I do think it's challenging to have all your meaning wrapped up in your job. I mean, it's the ideal. And, but I think there's ways to kind of find meaning in other places as well.
1: But just meaningful, that the whole concept or finding meaning is so subjective as to what it is that provides that for you. It could be dramatically different for somebody else. So how do you help people find meaning when meaning could be so different between two different people?
7: Yeah, 100%. It is different for people. So I use the model, the Ikigai model. Have you heard that?
1: I have never heard that. Fill me in.
7: I didn't invent it. It's a Japanese term, and okay. It's for, you know, they found in the zones where people have longevity that people have an Ikigai, have purpose or meaning. And there's a framework that says if you answer a few questions for yourself, and it's a lot about what Alex was saying about understanding who you are. So the four questions are, you know, what do you love? What you are good at? What does the world need? And what can you get paid for? Because we also want to have this financial independence piece. And it's through exercises, and I don't even think we do this enough. You know, even at grade 9 and 10, we should be starting to do this kind of reflection on really getting a sense of what am I all about and what's important to me. And we've done workshops even with, you know, the Big Sisters organization with the little sisters, and we've asked them, you know, is there something in the world that's happening that you think nobody's addressing, is a challenge that nobody's addressing, what you would like to work on? And instantly they're like, oh, I want to, you know, work on homelessness, or I'd like to work on mental health for young people, or people have different issues and causes that they would like to work on. And what is happening in the world is there's plenty of organizations and companies that are working on these issues. You don't have to do it alone, you know? So it is that self-reflection and then matching it up. Similar to what Alex was saying with what's happening in the market.
1: I think that's a great idea in trying to see what will make people feel happy. But what do people tell you about why they're unhappy at their job?
7: I think there's a lot of things, and I was reading some of Alex's articles too about why do people feel disconnected. And in the Gallup world, I'm a Gallup strengths coach, we call it not engaged, right? We wanted to be an engaged employee where we feel connected, we're thriving at work, we're highly involved. Those type of employees are enthusiastic. But the quiet quitting ones are the not engaged people, and they're not attached to their work. And a lot of it is because they're not seeing the impact, or they're not connected to the output using their own strengths. The whole idea of understanding your strengths is that you can kind of seek out opportunities where they need your strengths. And a lot of times managers don't even know what the strengths are of their team members, right? So what I really like about the Gallup strengths work that I do is that if you can articulate your strengths to your manager, maybe you can actually start connecting on finding projects or tasks or committees that actually tie into your strengths. And when you're using your strengths, you're actually in the flow. You're actually doing something you're naturally good at. And that is what gives people a real sense of engagement and meaning.
1: Yeah, and it also gives the employer value for their dollar that they are investing in your wages. Because that's what I'm wondering, as Alex was talking about, you know, the BS jobs or the great pretending, is people going through the motions and they're not really doing much and they're just sort of hanging around and going to the water cooler or the kitchen. I mean, that doesn't sound like a bad job. That sounds like a bad employer in my opinion. So I'm not sure if this is a job thing or how people are being handled in the workplace.
7: I think that's a great observation. And we do know through a lot of the research that Gallup does on the workplace that the manager makes a big difference. 70% of the level of engagement is derived from what the manager does. And they actually have a book called It's the Manager, because that's the reason why people leave. It's not the job, it's not the money, it's the manager. And we ask people a lot of times to think back, you know, when you've worked for somebody who was awesome, what was that like, right? Or when you worked with somebody who wasn't. Sometimes you learn a lot from a manager that wasn't a good manager. But I agree with you. I think that when I first did the strengths assessment, when my co-founder, who was a friend, gave me an assessment, I couldn't believe how much it explained about me and the career that I was in. And, you know, I started being able to articulate to my colleagues, and even I had a department chair at one time, a faculty member at a post-secondary institution, and she didn't want to go to this networking event. And I said, I'll go for you. And she goes, you will? You will? And she was so happy. And I have woo and communication. It's right in my wheelhouse. And it was something. So we've done that with teams where people can kind of share what they naturally bring and what people can count on them for. And also, but what they need. To me, that is such a heartwarming thing to know that you don't have to have all the answers. And if a team, you know, leader can kind of orchestrate or conduct, you know, and pull this guy in when they need this and pull this person in when they need that, that's going to be just playing to everybody's strengths.
1: Have you ever found yourself unhappy in a job that you were doing?
7: Yeah. Yeah, I have. I found myself in that position. And, you know, when we coach people, we say to see if you can look for opportunities and speak to your manager, or, you know, maybe it's a lateral promotion or something like that. But sometimes you might have to look outside of your company.
1: Or start your own company, as you have done. You know, Alex was talking, he's in his 20s. He's talking about a generation just starting out in their careers. But if you're at a later stage in your career and you're feeling disillusioned, is it too late to do anything about that?
7: No, definitely not. And I think you have to listen to your gut and listen to those feelings of dissatisfaction, because they can grow. Like, there is a category of people called actively dissatisfied.

0: disengaged. And those people are not just unhappy, they're resentful and they undermine other people. You might have worked with people like that sometimes in your past, right? And mm-hmm. they really bring the whole place down. So you don't want to get to that point. So if you are feeling a little bit disengaged and you want to, you know, kind of get that light inside of you going and that energy, and people have gifts and we need those gifts. So sometimes it might be, you know, I had one coaching client and she had strategic thinking talents, and she said to her manager, I'd really like to be on more strategic programs, initiatives. And he said, no, I'm sorry. And she didn't know what to do. And we talked and I said, what about joining a nonprofit board? They would love your strategic talents. And so that was something that she thought, I'm going to pursue that and kind of fulfill that more meaningful piece, but also, you know, tied to contributing back to society in a way that she wanted to and she's naturally good at.
1: We're in graduation season right now, whether it's high school, universities, and a lot of new grads are trying to figure out their careers at a tricky economic time. So what's your advice to young people who are trying to find not only just work, but meaningful work?
0: Yeah, well, I do think that this ikigai kind of model where you do some deep reflection, and there's exercises to do that, to kind of tap in, to look back, to see something you did that you were proud of in the past. If you think of an example of that, and sometimes it comes up right away, sometimes it takes a minute, but you capture that situation and you look at that situation and what were you doing? What was it about that accomplishment that you enjoyed it? And you can start to uncover like what it is that you really uniquely bring to the world. Like it could be, say it was running of 10K. Some people, it might be the actual running of it. Other person, it might be the planning, the training, the diet. And that tells you something that, oh, that person likes planning. That person likes the data, the research, you know? And if you look at even a couple examples, that can help you. So there's the piece about yourself, but then there's obviously the market piece and looking at what is happening, what industries are growing, where is the government, federal government putting more initiatives, you know, or money into. These are all areas that you've got to kind of see where is the future going. So using Wayne Gretzky, you know, where's the puck going? Mm. You want to be there, right? And position yourself. So it is a little bit more research than people think, I guess I would say.
1: Well, I really hope this conversation has helped a few listeners out there who may be feeling a little stuck or wondering what their meaning is, to know that you can find it. You just got to look a little harder. Stephanie, thanks so much for your time.
0: Thank you, Mark.
1: Stephanie Kunar is a careers coach and the co-founder of Perspectives Consulting. She was in Halifax. You're listening to The Current Review on CBC Radio 1. I'm Mark Kelly. Well, it's June and the sun is finally shining in most of the country. It's time to get out and enjoy it and put on that hat and slather on the high SPF, right? Well, maybe not if you're a Gen Z. Is it Gen Z, Gen Z? I don't know. Everyone says, we'll say it will be Canadian, Gen Z. Some people are in their teens and 20s are seeking out the sun, chasing the high UV index to maximize their exposure, comparing tan lines with their friends. And a survey commissioned by the Canadian Dermatology Association indicates Gen Z is tanning despite knowing the cancer risk. Current producer Ann Penman spoke to some teenagers at Kitsilano Beach in Vancouver midday yesterday, where it was sunny in the low 20s.
2: I'm just looking to be more bronze, like a shade darker, not too much though. And I just use tanning oil. I don't really use sunscreen, which is bad. It's like getting a tan just makes me feel like I look better.
3: The tan I'm hoping to get this summer is probably an all-around kind of brownish tan. I think it definitely ups my confidence because you're more confident when you think you look good.
4: I'm 17 and I'm hoping to maybe go olive today. Some SPF sunscreen. I don't have 60, but 50 is good enough.
5: Yeah, like I feel like when I'm pale, like I just look kind of like depressed. And like, yeah, like the whole tan is like summer vibes and everything. So like when I'm darker, I just feel better.
6: It feels more confident, I guess, and it makes me like have more colors since I'm like more pale.
7: So are you worried about the risks?
6: Yeah, low key, but gotta do what you gotta do, I guess, to look good.
4: I don't really burn that easily because I'm from Asia, so I'm not that worried, but I still want to put on sunscreen because my grandparents had melanoma from working before, so I'm like...

0: a bit more aware of being under the sun.
1: What do you say to people who are warning you all the time about don't tan, don't go out in the sun, all that?
2: Like, it's great that they're warning me, but at the same time, it's, like, my life, and I feel like I can just do what I want to do. Like, I tell my mom, like, thank you for your concern, but it is my body, so I get to do what I want. And my sister also gets a tan, so, I mean, like, she's, like, not that much older than me, so I get to do what I want.
3: Yeah, my grandma has, like, skin cancer, so she always, like, warns me about that type of stuff. She's, like, she always has, an umbrella when it's sunny out. Yeah, like, they'll be me maybe when I'm older, but for right now, like, I'm okay.
4: Dr. Ivan Lipmanov is a dermatologist and associate professor at McGill University in Montreal. What do you make of what you just heard? I mean, it was pretty clear, the message that being tanned makes people feel better.
5: Yeah, but our research team hears it all the time. I also hear it all the time from our patients. And clearly, these interviews were not recorded in Australia, where people take sun exposure and skin cancer risk much more seriously. This is a specifically Canadian experience. You're absolutely right.
4: So how do we get Canadians to take this more seriously about the dangers of sun exposure?
5: Yeah, unfortunately, as you're showing, the message is not getting through. Melanoma Canada has just documented 17% increase in melanoma rate going from 2023 to 2024 in 1 year alone, which is quite an astounding increase. So as you can see, the Canadian Dermatology Association, under the leadership of Jacinthe Desanel, Mark Kirchhoff, Mayra Sapiashko, produced this report. We are doing research producing the reports. We're trying to investigate ways how Australia has succeeded in delivering the message to young adolescents. I think we can talk about skin cancer, but clearly what you're showing in your interviews is our young Canadians are more worried about appearance. So we should emphasize how unhealthy tan is, how people will look 10, 15 years older if they continue to expose themselves to the sun. If we talk about wrinkles, blotches, I think we will get more traction with that population.
4: You mentioned Australia. What is Australia doing differently?
5: Yeah, so Australia has invested heavily in skin cancer prevention and sun protection campaigns. It's a multimodal campaign. They have backed it up with legislation. They have removed taxes from sunscreens. They have banned tanning beds equipment. The messages are everywhere about skin cancer and sun protection, in a similar way how we have endorsed anti-tobacco campaign, right? But if you look at Canada, you know, we have taxes on sunscreens, we have bronzage salons everywhere. We don't have any meaningful campaign or engagement nationally or provincially with the population on sun protection.
4: Yeah, there is that message out there that's like, it's like there's no safe cigarettes and there's no safe tanning. But at the same time, kids are being encouraged, you know, get outside. Don't sit behind your computer screen all day. Go outside and enjoy the sunshine. Enjoy the fresh air. So maybe there's a bit of a mixed message for kids who are hearing this.
5: You know, this is my message as well. I want everybody in Canada to go outdoors. We should enjoy the outdoors. We should be active. We just should do so without getting a tan or a skin burn, right? So we want to celebrate natural skin color. We don't want to be a tanner or paler than what we are. And in fact, this is what they do in Australia. They are very outdoorsy people. People are very active. It's just they sun protect. They use sun protective clothing. They use sunscreen on sun exposed, skin. And they're always outdoors. And that's what I want people to do as well.
4: The Canadian Dermatology Association recently put out a social media campaign to try to reach these younger Canadians. And it shows young actors sticking their hands in toasters, ironing their arms and pressing their face into a waffle iron. The tagline is indoor tanning isn't pretty. Also reads, a tan looks good now, but the damage lasts. What do you make of that approach?
5: I think it's brilliant. I salute the leadership of our organization. I think there is a great shock value in that campaign. Correlating the behavior of sun exposure to some of the other behaviors that I think everybody would consider as being unreasonable. In fact, we do know that a single blistering burn will nearly doubles someone's risk of melanoma later in life. People who, especially women who start using indoor tanning before the age of 20,

0: increase on top of that their melanoma risk by about 50%. So, you know, it really, to a dermatologist, it would be equivalent. You are just damaging your skin. And if you're doing indoor tanning, you are uniformly exposing more skin than, let's say, if you were in the sun wearing some protective clothing. So we've documented that the mutations are going to be more prevalent on the larger body surface area. So we got to, like with a smoking campaign, engage our population from different angles. Some will be shock value, sort of fearful messages. Other ones will be educational messages. And the other ones perhaps could be fun, engaging type of messages, just like we've done with the smoke cessation campaign.
1: You mentioned shock value. I read this quote from an American dermatologist, and you were talking about tanning beds. And she said, tanning beds are in the same cancer-causing category as asbestos and plutonium. And I heard that one. I said, okay, you got my attention now. But does there need to be, you know, a level of shock value, especially for younger people who seem to be sloughing this off?
0: I think so. I mean, clearly you are, you know, you just played interviews and this is what we see every day. So there's a few things. Kids believe they're invincible, just like they're saying.
1: Exactly.
0: You know, it's not going to happen to me. And they don't realize that it's actually sun exposure in your 20s that's going to earn you all the cancers in the 60s. Right now, we're estimating that 1 in 5 Canadians are going to get skin cancer. And most people who do get a cancer is going to get more than one. So this is really dangerous. Skin cancer, there's about 3 million cases, new cases of skin cancer diagnosed in the United States alone. Skin cancer is more common than all other human malignancies combined, right? People don't realize that. So why do people tan? Well, first of all, sun is addictive. And this is what we're hearing from those teenagers. It feels good. After a long Canadian winter, it feels good when you get out in the sun.
1: Exactly.
0: When it hits your skin, it damages your DNA. At the same time, sun triggers release of endorphins. So, and we all can relate to that. So it's an important evolutionary programming in us to get us out of the cave so that we can make vitamin D and not die of rickets. Otherwise, of course, it would be safer in a cave from the predator. So that's number one. And the number two for adolescents and teenagers, it's documented that sun regulates mating behavior in mammals, in animals, and it regulates romantic passion in humans. So just think about with the sun, spring, you know, dogs in heat. Right. So that's when the mating behavior happens. The same thing for us. So the research actually shows that it's much more important for a female to be tanned, and not so much for the male, but for the female to be tanned in order for the relationship to occur, for the female to be more receptive. Maybe this is why when we look at the magazines, subconsciously, magazines always prefer to show those tanned models. So there are some very strong evolutionary drivers why people want to tan. But I keep saying, you know, we're talking about, well, how can I do it safely? How can I, you know, what if I put a sunscreen and then I get this tan or a burn? Well, it's just like looking for a safe cigarette. Unfortunately, it doesn't exist. And you're right. We can compare sun exposure to tobacco and asbestos exposure. There's no safe exposure.
1: I love this show because I learn something every time. And now I'm learning so much speaking with you about this and these evolutionary traits that are involved in this. But just a last word to you. Do you have a little hope here when, you know, you've heard those voices, the people? Do you think the message is getting through?
0: Right. I do have hope because right now people are worried about their beauty, and we can incorporate sun protection into skin caring routine. And also the research shows that we really should focus on the vulnerable age of our adolescents, really from about 14 to 18. We're documenting that this is the age where sun protection practices drop, right? When they come out of the parental control, they're invincible. They're, you know, they're hunting those tanning lines. And then unfortunately at 18, 19, the tanning bed exposure picks up. So this, I'm hopeful that now that we know what to do, we can intervene in the appropriate age, change some of those trends, behavior, focus on aging gracefully. And like I said, I do want people to get out. Please, everybody, get out, enjoy, but do so, you know, without getting a burn or a tan. Celebrate natural skin color. Put sun protective clothing everywhere, and then the areas that are not covered by clothing, put sunscreen.
1: Message delivered. Doctor, thank you.
0: All right. Thank you so much for having me.
1: Dr. Ivan Litmanov is a dermatologist and associate professor at McGill University. That's all the time we have for the Current Review. I'm Mark Kelly. Thanks for

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0: What makes Quebec dance and sing? 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And savor some classics from the past. Singer-songwriter Florence Kay is your guide on C'est Formidable. After the news.
5: From CBC News, the world this hour, I'm Neil Herland. Israel and Lebanon have just agreed to renew their ceasefire and create a series of security zones where Hezbollah militants would be banned. Yehiel Leitner is the Israeli ambassador to the United States.
6: Hezbollah is going to understand there is now an agreement between Israel and Lebanon, backed by the United States. Special units in the Lebanese army will take control of various areas and gradually spread out throughout the south, so we don't go into another pattern where Israel leaves, Hezbollah comes back.
5: The latest agreement comes after the U.S. mediated talks in Washington. The militant group Hezbollah is funded by Iran and was not part of the negotiations. Israel and Lebanon will meet again the week of June 22nd with the goal of reaching a comprehensive agreement. The U.S. is pitching a curveball, a new 10% tariff. The Trump administration alleges that Canada and other nations are failing to enforce bans on goods made with forced labor. Tom Perry has more.
7: Is the new U.S. tariff a negotiating tactic in CUSMA negotiations?
8: Prime Minister Mark Carney facing questions about the latest tariff threats out of Washington. U.S. President Donald Trump eyeing a new 10% levy against dozens of countries, including Canada, alleging they haven't done enough to keep goods made with forced labor out of their supply chains.
9: Tariffs, this is not a surprise.
8: Carney pointing out these proposed tariffs would not apply to goods covered by CUSMA, the trade deal between Canada, the U.S., and Mexico.
10: We would still have the best trade deal of any of the U.S. trade counterparts.
8: Carney says Canada takes the issue of forced labor seriously, though some see the real motivation here as Trump trying to regain control of his protectionist agenda after the U.S. Supreme Court struck down much of his tariff regime earlier this year. Tom Perry, CBC News, Ottawa.
5: Meantime, the U.S. ambassador to Canada is praising a separate move by the Carney government. On social media, Pete Hoekstra says he welcomes Ottawa's decision to ask the Canadian telecom regulator to back down from plans to raise fees on American streaming giants. Mark Miller is the Minister of Culture. He says the government wants to keep streaming affordable for Canadian consumers and plans to give $600 million to Canadian producers to make up for the lost fees.
11: We don't agree entirely with the CRTC's decision, directing the CRTC to review that decision. And from now until then, we'll be making sure that people actually get the money they've been asking for.
5: U.S. streaming giants and Republican lawmakers had voiced displeasure over Canada's planned fee hike. Newly released body cam footage is fueling outrage in Britain. It shows police handcuffing an 18-year-old as he lay dying from stab wounds after he was attacked by a stranger. Chris Brown reports.
12: Henry Novak's family explicitly pleaded that his murder not be used to stoke hatred in the United Kingdom. But key figures from the country's far right, including Reform UK leader Nigel Farage, appear determined to trigger another incendiary battle over race regardless.
13: We're living under two-tier policing.
12: Novak, an 18-year-old university student, was stabbed to death in December of last year by a man he randomly passed walking home.
14: Yeah, I've got swollen eyes.
12: His attacker, Vikram Digwa, a Sikh, lied and told police Novak racially abused and assaulted him. As the body cam video revealed when it was released this week,

0: and that is your World This Hour. I'm Neil Herland.
1: Hey there, I'm CBC meteorologist Ryan Snodden with your latest forecast for mainland Nova Scotia. Tonight, mostly clear skies, some fog patches setting up along the South Shore region, winds becoming southwest 20, but very warm on Thursday. Highs ranging between 23 and 28 for most, cooler near the Atlantic coastline. 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
3: Salut et bienvenue à C'est formidable. Je m'appelle Florence K et je suis très heureuse d'être en votre compagnie pour la prochaine heure. This is your Francophone Hour of the Week on CBC Music and CBC Radio. Every week, you'll hear the best in Francophone music from Quebec and beyond. Today, Quebec artists redefine their relationship with the music industry on their own terms. But kicking things off, here's Mariem with Claudel and Impasse

That was Delulu by Mariem, Claudel, and Impulse. Delulu comes from the word delusional. It actually started as a jab in K-pop communities about 10 years ago. It was used to describe fans who really believed they would meet, date, or even marry their idols. Delulu. But like a lot of internet slang, it flipped. Today, Delulu has been reclaimed, almost celebrated. It's no longer about losing touch with reality, but about daring to imagine something bigger than what seems possible. Have you heard the saying, may all your Delulu come Trululu, because being Delulu is the Solulu. This is C'est Formidable on CBC Music and CBC Radio, avec moi, Florence K. Coming up, a trio takes us on a trip to an imaginary island. But right now, I want to talk about a Quebec superstar. Fouki released his first album about 10 years ago when he was just 18. Since then, he's become one of Quebec's top-tier rappers. In the beginning, he was still working in a pizzeria and living at his father's place. Fouki says when you're new, you take every opportunity. You want experience, visibility, connections. But with time, his relationship to money and to the music business changed. His latest record, Still Cancan, is all about that change and about staying true to himself in an industry that moves fast and often pushes artists to say yes to everything. On this next song, Trop Tard, or Too Late, he says the most precious thing he has is time. And even though he knows the business inside out, he refuses to let it define him. He raps, Je veux pas avoir une Rolex parce que ça me stresse savoir l'heure. I don't want a Rolex because knowing the time stresses me out. Je suis pas fait pour ce business, même si je le connais par cœur. I'm not made for this business, even though I know it by heart.

That was La Maca by Alexian, featuring Amé Laoni and Moses. They describe La Maca as a kind of imaginary island, a mental space you can step into when things get a bit overwhelming. It's simply a place to slow down, take a breath, and reset. Vous écoutez C'est Formidable sur CBC Music et CBC Radio. I'm Florence K. Coming up, an artist who refuses to chase stardom and still shines. But first, let's head to the islands. The Haitian community has something to celebrate. Compa, that iconic music and dance from Haiti, just got recognized by UNESCO as part of the world's cultural heritage. And it really means something. The community has said that Haiti might be a small country, but when its culture gets that kind of spotlight, it resonates with Haitians everywhere. Compa blends jazzy sounds with traditional rhythms like rara and voodoo. And even with all the different influences over the years, it stayed true to itself. And here, in Montreal, the many Haitian artists still carry the sounds of compa forward. Just like Papi J, who brings that compa vibe into his music in a really smooth, effortless way. This is La Femme Que Tu Es, or The Woman That You Are, by Papi J.

that was Corneille with Le Prix des Étoiles, or The Price of Stars. In that song, he really digs into the reality of fame, the highs, the lows, and that pressure we sometimes put on artists as if they need a tragic ending to become legends. And Corneille makes it clear he's not chasing stardom or even trying to hold on to it anymore, because he's not willing to pay the price of burning out just to shine. This is C'est Formidable sur les ondes de CBC Music et CBC Radio. I'm Florence K. Coming up, let's fall in love. But I want to go back to Corneille, who we just heard first. Not only is he a fantastic solo artist, he also shares his songwriting talent with others. And this time, he lent his pen to Sha Frank, Naomi, Zoe, Nicole Musini, and even to Montreal's women's soccer team called Les Roses, or The Roses. He created the official theme song for their 2026 season. The artists performed it at halftime during their very first match. Here's Le Temps des Roses, or The Time of the Roses.

That was Je Tombe, or I Fall, by Tabby Yosha. In it, she explores the fragility of early love. It's that moment where you start to fall, but you're scared at the same time. This is C'est Formidable on CBC Music and CBC Radio, votre hebdomadaire de musique francophone, avec moi, Florence K. Thierry Larose is a singer-songwriter who spent the last couple of years touring and working closely with Lou Adrienne Cassidy. But now, he's back with his own project. The first single is called Si J'avais un Clou, or If I Had a Nail. He describes it as a kind of protest song, but not in the usual sense. It's more about that feeling of powerlessness, like we care, we try, we want to fix things, but somehow, it's never enough. He sings that the world is just too big to repair on our own.

Love that song. That was one of my favorite jazzy soul francophone tracks, L'Habitude or The Habit by Rose. It's about learning to live with the aftermath of a breakup. And maybe it's just a 90s kid in me, but I love that they brought in those vinyl scratching textures in the arrangement. This is C'est Formidable on CBC Music and CBC Radio, avec moi, Florence K. Coming up, an artist who blends her career as a musician with her career as a psychoeducator. But for now, let's talk about Ariane Moffat. She's been around for more than 25 years, and when you've been writing and touring for that long, it can get harder to find new ways to create. She was in that headspace when she started to teach a songwriting course at Concordia University to Gen Z students. And she says, everything she asked them to do, she did it too. That's what sparked her new album, Air de Jeu, a playful twist on the word playgrounds. She says that going back to the basics, that instinct to create, is what brought the spark back for her. Here is Jouer, or Play. Jouer.

That was Sur la route, or On the Road, by Marie-France Lantin. What makes her story pretty special is that she's also a psychoeducator. It's a profession rooted here in Quebec, all about helping people navigate real-life challenges in a very concrete way. And she really brings those two worlds together. She teaches music in youth centers and puts on shows with the young people she works with. This is CBC Music and CBC Radio. I'm Florence K. Avec votre émission de musique francophone préférée, c'est formidable. Research shows that the real benefit of a vacation comes from a mental disconnection from work, not just a physical one. It's the difference between being away and actually feeling away. When you stop checking emails, stop thinking about what's waiting for you, and let yourself be fully where you are, stress drops more quickly and your energy comes back more naturally. Without that mental break, a vacation can just feel like a change of scenery. So it's not really about where you go, it's about whether your mind gets a chance to switch off. And here's a way to switch it off, with the song Rien Devant Moi, or Nothing Ahead of Me by Miro. In it, he sings, Ça c'est mon genre de journée, this is my kind of day, quand j'ai rien devant moi, quand on ne m'attend pas, when I have nothing ahead, when nobody is waiting for me.

that chill, groovy vibe was from Miro with Rien Devant Moi or Nothing Ahead of Me. You're listening to C'est Formidable on CBC Music and CBC Radio. I'm Florence K. Coming up, an artist who has given up on music. But first, we're used to love songs being about a partner, a friend, a parent, or a child. But sometimes, that love is for your fans. Think Larger Than Life by Backstreet Boys or Raise Your Glass by Pink. Big, loud thank yous to the people who've been there from the start. Loud has his own song just like that. A message for those who followed him since day one and those who didn't. He actually says thank you to the people who didn't believe in him because in the end, that doubt became the fuel that pushed him to grow and keep going. Here is Loud with 13 on 12.

0: San James with là-bas, or in English, over there. Bad news for San James fans. She just announced that she's stepping away from the music industry. She talked about the pressure to always create, always promote, always be online, and how she wants to take a step back and look for meaning somewhere else. We'll miss her. And that's what ends our show today. C'est formidable. It's your weekly hour of francophone music on CBC Music and CBC Radio. Merci d'avoir été avec moi et à la semaine prochaine. Thank you for being with me, and I'll see you next week.
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3: 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Aliens. Who's in New York on Monday? Aliens. Or is New York on Friday? Got it.
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2: Donald Trump is dismantling a vast undersea research network, and a former chief scientist for the National Oceanic and Atmospheric Administration says that is a loss for climate science and the humans who depend on it.
3: From CBC News, The World This Hour, I'm Neil Herland. The U.S. State Department says it has brokered a new ceasefire agreement between Israel and Lebanon.
4: As a result of U.S.-led negotiations, Israel and Lebanon agreed to the implementation of a ceasefire.
3: The plan is contingent on the militant group Hezbollah stopping its fire. Under the agreement, the Lebanese military would create a series of security zones to root out Hezbollah fighters. It's not immediately clear how the security zones will be established. Hezbollah was not part of these talks. Meantime, in Washington, U.S. President Donald Trump is optimistic about a peace deal with Iran.
5: The negotiation itself has gone very well, actually. Very well.
6: Mr. President.
5: It could happen. I mean, if it happens, and it might not happen, you know, who knows. But if it happens, it could happen like over the weekend.
3: He was speaking to reporters the same day the Republican-controlled House of Representatives approved a motion calling for an end to the war in Iran. Four Republicans sided with the Democrats in a rebuke of Trump's strategy. This latest resolution now goes to the U.S. Senate. Previous attempts by congressional lawmakers to end the war with Iran have not succeeded. Washington is proposing new tariffs on dozens of countries, including Canada. The U.S. accuses them of failing to keep products made with forced labor out of their supply chains. David Thurton has reaction.
7: This is not a surprise. It's something that the U.S. has been planning for a few months.
8: Prime Minister Mark Carney says Ottawa was expecting these new tariffs, and Canada shares Washington's concerns that goods produced by forced labor create an unfair advantage.
7: We don't want any element of forced labor coming in goods and services, and we want to use our influence to eliminate this practice of forced labor and child labor.
8: Carney said the vast majority of Canadian exports won't be impacted because they're covered by CUSMA, but he's also promising to table new legislation in the coming weeks, changes that Conservative Adam Chambers says are overdue.
9: Clearly, the current laws are not working.
8: Conservatives, he said, will work across party lines to fast-track improvements. David Thurton, CBC News, Ottawa.
3: The Carney government is asking Canada's radio and TV regulator to review a recent decision. Last month, the CRTC said it was hiking fees that U.S. streaming giants pay into a Canadian content fund. But as Rafi Bujikanian reports, streaming companies and politicians south of the border have been pushing back.
10: Is that another concession to the U.S.?
11: Prime Minister Mark Carney facing journalists on Parliament Hill saying the only concession is the concerns about Canadians' pocketbooks.
12: It is another step to reinforce affordability.
11: But the government's decision ordering a review of a planned fee hike for U.S. streaming giants like Netflix and Disney Plus to pay into Canadian content comes just a day after Carney sent his Canada-U.S. relations minister to D.C. for trade talks. And just 2 weeks ago, Canada's radio and television regulator, the CRTC, said it would be asking those companies to triple their 5% contribution. The companies are already challenging that initial fee in court.
12: This is not the time to make Canadians pay.
11: The government's stated concern is the streamers would pass down the increased costs in subscriber fees. Rafi Bujikanian, CBC News, Ottawa.
3: A 35-year-old man from Okotoks, Alberta, faces criminal charges of possessing and accessing child sexual abuse material. Police say they found a collection of more than 500,000 photos and videos in his possession. Staff Sergeant Gordon McDonald of the Internet Child Exploitation Unit says it's a staggering find.
13: When you look at both investigative agencies that operate out of Calgary and Edmonton, combined in the last 12 months, both units recovered over 600,000 images and videos. So when you think about 500,000 in one hit, it almost doubles our annual recovery.
3: The suspect is set to appear in court in August. And that is your world.

0: Hello, I'm Neil Kirksall.
1: Good evening, I'm Chris Howden. This is As It Happens, the Midnight Edition. Tonight,
0: where the transaction is, U.S. Ambassador Pete Hoekstra has made some questionable comments in public, but Quebec's trade representative says he was much more diplomatic in their private meeting.
1: Identity crisis. The murder of a college student handcuffed by police as he was dying has ignited a complicated debate on race and policing in the English city of Southampton because his killer claimed he had been the victim of a racist attack.
0: Rolling up the welcome mat, the European Union has finalized key elements of its strictest ever immigration agreement, prompting one right-wing politician to pronounce that, quote, the era of deportations has begun.
1: Out of their depth, the Trump administration moves to dismantle a vast undersea research network. A former ocean scientist tells us that is a huge loss to the scientific community and the rest of us as well.
0: Otherworldly talent, we remember Grammy-winning artist Peebo Bryson, who infused his songs, including the Disney classics Beauty and the Beast and A Whole New World, with magic. Regina Bell tells us what made singing with him so special.
1: And get this patty started. It looks ridiculous, but it tastes ridiculously good, and that is why an aesthetically disastrous burger from one Montreal restaurant has been named the fifth best in the world. As it happens, the Wednesday edition, Radio That Thinks. This story is a real something burger.

0: trade talks with the U.S. are officially on and the gloves are officially off. Not long after Canada formally told the U.S. and Mexico it wants to renew their trade agreement yesterday, the Trump administration proposed a new 10% tariff on Canada, Mexico, and dozens of other countries on goods allegedly made with forced labor. The new proposal also came after Donald Trump once again posted about Canada becoming the 51st state. Today, Pete Hoekstra, the U.S. ambassador to Canada, was in Quebec City to meet with Premier Christine Frechette to talk trade. On the way into that meeting, reporters asked him why he had reposted Donald Trump's latest 51st state declaration.
1: If actually you had a media that did its job, you would find out that as the president's representative to Canada, I present the president's views, the United States' views to Canada. My understanding is we repost 100% of the president's tweets that deal with Canada.
0: U.S. Ambassador Pete Hoekstra talking to reporters earlier today. Louise Blais is Quebec's CUSMA envoy. She was in the meeting with Premier Frechette and Ambassador Hoekstra today. We reached her in Quebec City.
2: Louise Blais, what do you take away from what he's saying there? He's talking about the 51st state rhetoric. What does that signal, if anything, to you?
3: Well, look, I mean, this happened in the middle of a very successful visit that he was having in Quebec City. We had meetings the day before that had gone quite well, and he was set to meet with two ministers when this came out. And so obviously there was a sense that of disappointment on our side, on the Quebec side, and we did reach out to him and express that we were dismayed, and we thought that all this language was behind us, and we were here to talk and focus on the future. And he gave us the same explanation that he has provided. So he's very, very clear on this. The president and the White House expect their envoy to amplify the postings of the president that relate to their country of accreditation. And I think that we decided, Quebec decided, not to have this derail what was otherwise a constructive dialogue.
2: And what made it constructive, in your view? What did the U.S. ambassador say or do today that gives you a sense that the administration wants a fair and mutually beneficial renewal negotiation?
3: You know, this was a two-day visit, so many, many different meetings with business interlocutors, government officials, including the premier this morning. I was in that meeting. And what I definitely witnessed was someone willing to listen, asking questions. This ambassador has very strong opinions on certain things and strong messages to deliver, and that's important that he delivers.

0: them, but at the same time, an understanding of where we're coming from, where Quebec is coming from, or Canada is coming from on certain issues. And that's how you build trust. You build understanding. These kinds of conversation, you don't win them all. They're important to be had so that there's respect on both sides. And I think that that's what we had during the visit in private.
1: Beyond that mutual respect and him signaling he understands where Quebec and Quebecers might be coming from, on Monday night, the U.S. president signed a proclamation to lower tariffs on some aluminum, steel, and copper imports, which Quebec businesses are certainly, they've been hurting from those tariffs. So does that signal to you that he is willing to negotiate further, or that he's recognized that American businesses are quite angry?
0: I think it's a little bit of both. I think we've seen a lot of movement this week, which is quite positive on both sides. You know, we know that the Minister LeBlanc went to DC equipped with things that to put on the table and to discuss with a renewed sense of mandate from the Prime Minister. We saw the measure you just outlined, but at the same time, we also received a report, the report of USTR on their investigation on importation of goods issued from forced labor was also made public. So there's a lot of moving parts, but at the same time, what I have heard is there's a sense at the White House, certainly, and in parts of the American capital, where they really needed to get these signals from Canada, which Canada has been saying, and we've heard the Prime Minister say it for many, many weeks now, we're able and willing and available to have conversations. Our Ambassador Wiseman said that when he spoke to the committee and the House, but it was as if that message wasn't being registered. And now I think it is being registered. And I think it was really very good to have the Ambassador Oxtra involved in a series of public meetings in Quebec at the same time, where we could react in real time to these developments and be able to move the ball a little bit further.
1: And we should mention Prime Minister Carney said he wasn't necessarily surprised by this new 10% tariff. He said the motivation behind it, you know, the concerns about forced labor practices is, quote, something that we share, unquote. And he underlined that there is still a carve out for CUSMA products that is still in place. In terms of what happens next and how long, you're talking, you've seen movement. On last night's show, Ontario's trade representative in Washington, David Patterson, was a guest. He said he's optimistic this deal could be done by Labor Day. Do you agree?
0: Look, I mean, we are, the sooner the better. And this week is a major step in the right direction. We'll see how the Americans react. They have, as you know, they have set a program of discussions and negotiations in place with Mexico. We don't seem to have that quite yet. We're having conversations, and I think they're important conversations that took place yesterday in D.C., but we don't have that same level of calendar, and there's still a danger and that Mexico goes first and then we go second, which is not ideal. This is a trilateral arrangement, an agreement and treaty, and we believe that while, yes, some issues can be bilateral in terms of some of the specific issues, but if you're going to be discussing aluminum, and if you're going to be discussing autos, for example, or these are shared issues. And I think Canada has to be at that table.
1: Louise Blais, a pleasure. Thank you for making time for us.
0: Oh, thank you for having me.
2: Louise Blais is Quebec's CUSMA envoy and a former Canadian ambassador to the UN. We've reached her in Quebec City.

In celebration of Europe's strictest ever immigration agreement, one right-wing politician pronounced that, quote, the era of deportations has begun, unquote. This week, European Union lawmakers finalized key elements of its new asylum and migration system. It includes so-called return hubs, centers in countries outside the EU.

0: curfew where undocumented migrants can be detained, as well as raids on homes. Its proponents say it will speed up the deportation of people denied asylum, but its detractors say it's a copy and paste of Donald Trump's immigration crackdown. The deal still requires formal approval, but is expected to be passed quickly. Regina Doherty is an Irish MEP with the centre-right European People's Party, which pushed for this agreement. We reached her in Dublin.
1: Regina Doherty, Swedish MEP Charlie Weimers, as you've likely heard, as our listeners heard, says the era of deportations has begun. Do you agree?
2: Well, I think it's probably long overdue. And so, yes, with the agreement and the pact that we reached on Tuesday night, we now have a coordinated system where returns decisions, which were routinely ignored, will now have a set of common procedures that will be applied across the 27 member states that will ensure that people who have received negative decisions with regard to asylum within the European Union have a route for us to make sure that they do leave.
1: Do you worry about the kind of message that rhetoric can send?
2: What I worry about is the misinformation, to be very honest with you, because unfortunately, up until now, only 20% of the people who've got negative decisions are actually leaving. So what we agreed this week is that for those 80% of the people who don't, you know, take seriously the request to leave because their application has been refused, we now have a common system whereby we will actually be able to legally deport those people. Or if they really, really want to obviously appeal the decision that's been made, which clearly is their right, they will probably be asked to do so from a return hubs perspective, which would probably most likely be in a third country as opposed to being within the European Union border.
1: I hear what you're saying, that this is just a part of it and it's at the very end of a process. But there are understandably, as you can imagine, and as I know you've heard, concerns about this for a couple of reasons. One is that people could be held there for 2 years. That could be extended. Unaccompanied minors and families with children could also be held. But also people are seeing what's happening with the U.S. administration, Donald Trump's policies, his government's policies, and you know, the human rights folks at the Council of Europe are concerned that these could become what they have described as potential, quote, human rights black holes, unquote. What will you do to make sure that doesn't happen?
2: So first of all, and not to be disrespectful, because I appreciate obviously we're calling from different countries, the judicial system and the migration system as negotiated over the past number of years in the EU is very, very different to what my understanding of the current ICE policy of President Trump's government is. And so for argument's sake, our deportation, our judicial orders, because nobody can be detained without obviously the authorities going to court and applying to get a warrant and a judicial order to even go and search for them in the first place. And then obviously, if you do search for them and find them, it's with an attempt to fulfilling that request of asking them to leave. It's only if they want to actually appeal that they will have then the option to appeal from a third country hub. And the only thing I will genuinely say to you, and I'm very strict and confident in this, is that if a country does actually decide, as for argument's sake Italy did, to have a third country hub in Albania, its Mediterranean neighbour, the third country hub has to be financed by Italy and the standards have to be up held as if that third country hub was inside the European borders.
1: What kinds of things could people be rejected for?
2: There's lots of reasons. I mean, for argument's sake, if you try and come to a country that we've already deemed a safe country and you're seeking asylum, well, then a lot of the reasons where you think you mightn't be safe probably don't necessarily apply. And unfortunately, and this is the real honest answer to you, an awful lot of the people that do come here that are refused aren't actually really asylum seekers. They're probably coming because they want to work. They're probably coming because they see a better future for either them or their family based on where they are.
1: Is that not a good enough reason if they can't make a living where they are or their governments are repressive?
2: It absolutely is, but we have an entirely legal migration application system. You want to come and work, and by God, I mean, no more than probably Canada does and America does, we need people to migrate into the European Union because we need them in our tech centre, we need them in our hospitals, we need them in our teaching, you know, environment. But we need you to come legally.
1: In talking about what is deemed a safe country, one of the countries that some EU members are trying to send people who they feel pose a risk back to is Afghanistan. A Taliban delegation is coming to the European Parliament.

0: this month to discuss this. Yeah. Do you personally believe Afghanistan should be deemed a safe country?
1: Again, you know what? I think we need to look at each country on the merits of the positions, and actually that needs to be done periodically, because a country that might be safe today mightn't necessarily be safe in 6 months' time, as we've seen with Iran, for argument's sake, even though it hasn't been.
0: Can you imagine a country under the Taliban rule that is preventing women
1: personally,
0: leaving their homes or children going to school?
1: Personally, no. Yeah. And I think that's why it's so important that the power that's vested within the parliament are the people who make those decisions. Just because we deem a country safe doesn't mean that applicants for asylum can't come from those countries, because a country might be perfectly safe and somebody might be still being persecuted because of their LGBTQI status, for argument's sake. But it does make it that little bit harder, and the bar for you to prove that you are being persecuted obviously needs to be provided and grounded in evidence.
0: Just before we let you go, you're being very clear in our conversation that you don't want misinformation and disinformation to be out there, and you're working very hard to make sure that that's clear in what you say. Other politicians do not behave the same way, and they will push rhetoric and continue to center immigrants and migrants, however they came, legal or illegally, as a source of problems in their country. How do you fight that kind of misinformation?
1: So, do you know, the only way I can tell you we do it is you counter it loudly and boldly. And I think that's a new approach, because, and I'd be very honest with you, because I think we were somewhat afraid to have that conversation a number of years ago for fear that it would be construed as being either racist, you know, or classist or something, you know, as opposed to actually saying all that's wrong here is that we haven't got a uniform rule system here that's being applied fairly. We completely agree, and I'm from Ireland. We could not run our health service without immigrants coming to this country legally. What we're really trying to do is that the people who've come through the asylum system, who unfortunately are given negative decisions, mm-hmm. don't flout the system and try and stay through the back door. And to answer the specific question that you gave to me, the one thing that has to be really, really important and said often and really repeated is that the people that come here are human beings. And whatever the reason it is that they've decided to come to use the system to try and get here, you absolutely know it's because they only want to have a better life for either themselves or their family. That's a human trait, and we need to treat these people with dignity and respect. And that's at every single stage of the return system, the deportation system, the third country hub, if that's where they choose to go. They're human beings, and we need to treat them with the dignity and respect that you would expect anybody else to be treating me.
0: Regina Doherty, I'm very glad we could speak. Thanks for coming on our show.
1: Thank you, Neil. A pleasure. Thank you.
2: Regina Doherty is an Irish MEP with the European People's Party. She's in Dublin.

0: This, of course, is A Whole New World from the Disney movie Aladdin, a song that is very likely tugging at your heartstrings. And you can put that down to nostalgia or the arrangement or the fact that it reminds you of Aladdin and Jasmine sharing a romantic ride on a magic carpet. But ultimately, those are all secondary to the astounding voice of Peebo Bryson. Mr. Bryson died yesterday. He was 75 years old. The Grammy Award-winning artist, known as the Voice of Love, recorded A Whole New World alongside duet partner Regina Bell. He also sang the theme from Beauty and the Beast with Celine Dion. And in a 2018 interview, he talked about breathing life into those songs.
1: You have to understand something about the Disney songs for us. You know, they don't come with, like, instructions or no one's there to even suggest anything. You have to go Marcus Aurelius. What is a thing in and of itself? What does it do? What is its nature? And you have to understand that Beauty and the Beast is an abject lesson to children around the globe to look past the physical in order to find true beauty. A Whole New World represents every hope and promise and every dream that anybody's ever going to have.
0: Peebo Bryson speaking in a 2018 interview with YouTuber Tim Lampley. In the hours since his death, tributes have been pouring in from friends and fellow musicians, including from his A Whole New World collaborator, Regina Bell. And we reached her today in Atlanta, Georgia.
2: Regina Bell, you more than once, many times, have stood in a place where most of us would never have had the chance to, and that is to stand on stage and sing with someone that you admire and someone who many people admired, Peebo Bryson. What did it feel like to sing with him?
3: It's interesting you should ask that because initially standing on stage with him was, you know, a little intimidating. However, he kind of, I don't know, flexed that away with his character, with his persona, and just with his love for the music and ultimately his love for me. I always say Peebo was my iron. So, you know, I'm a believer, and the Bible talks about iron sharpening iron. My best Regina came out standing alongside Peebo on the stage.
2: Your voices sound so perfect together, so beautiful together. Did you recognize that from the first time you were able to sing together?
3: You know, I get to live with a really great comment that my my duet partner told me, and one of the things that Peebo said to me was that everybody doesn't know how to duet. Many people don't understand how to respect one another. There's space and time that has to be reflected from each person as we give each other the space and time to do what it is that we do. And he told me that I was a natural at that. And I think I'm going to live with that for the rest of my life.
2: You met when you were still a college student. What happened there? What do you remember about that first meeting?
3: Well, I was in charge of getting the entertainment for the African American students at Rutgers University while I was attending there, and it was for a Kwanzaa festival. Of course, being over the department, I chose all the people that I liked.
2: As you should.
3: So I got Peebo and Phyllis Hyman, but. When he walks in the door for his sound check, he walks through the door with Roberta Flack. And when I tell you,
2: what?
3: I was floored. I lost my entire mind. I couldn't get myself together. You know, so he's already somebody who I, you know, deeply respected in the industry and just really marveled after. But now you're walking in the door with yet another icon that I grew up with. That meant the world to me. And she was just hanging out. So, you know, I got a 2-for-1 in that area. So he did not disappoint when he came on stage.
2: Do you remember what he said?
3: And, well, he did his show. He did his entire show. But, you know, of course, the favorite is Feel the Fire, Crosswinds. I mean, it didn't matter. Peebo is one of those people who could sing the phone book and you would be grateful. Whenever he came to the mic, you knew you were going to get this display or this understanding of the epitome of what love is just through his voice.
2: Did he tell you about why that was important to him? Because there's this interesting quote he told the Philadelphia Tribune, "I'm trying to show men that it's okay to be sensitive and sensual instead of feeling like they have to be macho," unquote. Did he talk about that, or was it just, you know, the music and what he was singing made it clear to you?
3: Well, I was blessed with the fact that he was generous with some of his life. And so he was transparent with me. And apparently, you know, things in his life educated him on being a man in another sense, that it's okay to show your vulnerability.
2: Yeah, and forward thinking, ahead of his time in many ways. He spoke with our CBC Music colleagues several years ago, giving an oral history of Beauty and the Beast, the making of the song, which he sang, of course, duetted with Celine Dion. We also get a glimpse into another side of his personality. He didn't take any BS. He talked about fighting to have him and Celine on the Oscar stage. Is that also the Peebo Bryson you knew?
3: Yes. He was a fighter. So, you know, he let it be known that, you know, that we worked hard to get to where we are. And there's certain things we shouldn't have to boast for, certain things that we shouldn't have to fight for. He fought for doors to be open for, you know, not just myself and Celine Dion. He fought for it just, I think, from a musical sense.
2: I know you were at the hospital in

0: his final days. As much as you're willing to share, Regina, what were those moments like for you?
1: It's rough, you know, Neil. I think the hardest part for me is that, okay, so I'm a believer, and I know that, you know, I know that we're not here permanently. I know that we all have to take that trek. And I, like my mother always says, you know, it's not bad leaving here if you got some place to go. I had not considered him leaving. Mm-hmm. And then when I go to the hospital, I see him in that state, and I'm looking at Tanya, his wife, and, you know, the tears and the fact that she just doesn't really have the words. I think what makes, what brings tears to my eyes is that I'm not going to be on stage with him again. I'm not going to have an opportunity to look at him and dance with him, because we always dance on A Whole New World. So all of that came to mind when I was holding his hand at the hospital and, you know, bringing tears to my eyes.
0: Regina, it's very generous of you to share those moments with us. I'm very sorry for your loss. I do hope you take comfort in knowing that what you did together means a lot to a lot of people, and I'm so glad we could speak today. Thank you.
1: Thank you for having me. Thank you for giving me a chance to talk about my friend.
2: Regina Bell is a singer and a longtime friend and collaborator of the late Peebo Bryson. We reached her in Atlanta, Georgia. And here is Mr. Bryson once more with his 1978 hit, I'm So Into You.

0: The video shows a murder victim handcuffed by police as he lies on the ground dying, and it has caused chaos in the English city of Southampton. On Monday, 23-year-old Vikram Digwa was sentenced to life in prison for the murder of 18-year-old Henry Novak, and police body camera footage was released showing Mr. Novak being restrained while his murderer, who told police that he'd been the victim of a racist attack, looked on. There was immediate reaction from the right. Nigel Farage, leader of the Reform Party, said that this was evidence of, quote, anti-white prejudice in the police force and that people should react with, quote, pure cold rage, unquote. And far-right agitator Tommy Robinson urged people to gather outside the local police station. What followed were widespread protests throughout Southampton last night in which 11 police officers were wounded. Sarah Bogle is the leader of the Southampton City Council. We reached her in Southampton.
1: Councillor, I know you went to the scene today. What did you see in the aftermath of what happened last night?
2: Well, I mean, there was a lot of disturbance in the area where Henry died, and that's where damage was done, mostly to people's properties and general sort of, you know, the street sort of stuff flown around and bins thrown around and stuff like that. To be honest, it's not actually looking that bad because we have an amazing cleansing team who literally got up in the early hours of this morning to go to get started and clear up the mess and to assess any further damage that might have been caused by these protesters who then turned violent, because the initial protest wasn't violent, but it started fairly peacefully, maybe loudly, but didn't, you know, people have a right to protest. But for some reason, they decided to go and walk about a mile up the road to where the incident happened. And then that's when things got very, very unpleasant.
1: What are you hearing from people who live and work and have business?

0: voices in the community?
1: Well, I think, you know, people obviously very upset, very concerned, and there's been a lot of engagement with both businesses and residents and the wider community and the wider residents of the city, because it's not something that we experience very often. It's a very rare occurrence. Generally, it's a safe city, and it's just unacceptable weaponizing of what is basically an enormous tragedy. An 18-year-old young man has lost his life through a stabbing incident, and this has been weaponized by the far right and by unscrupulous politicians and various other actors who I have no time for, and are really have unwelcome interventions they have made. Is really just, you know, fan the flames.
0: Do you know if the people who participated in what happened after the peaceful protests, as you said, are they from your community?
1: Well, we believe quite a few people came from outside the city. We can't, you know, prove that completely because it's not always obvious, but there did seem to be quite a lot of people from outside, and there was some coordination through some of the far-right organisations and individuals to sort of encourage people to come down to Southampton, as it were. Mm. So it's definitely not something I recognise in our city. We have a very tolerant traditions. We're very, you know, it's a port city, very diverse, 160 languages spoken. Mm. It's a small city. It's only about 250,000 people, but it's a very, very close and friendly and you know, happy and comfortable with its diversity, and communities generally get on very well.
0: I wonder what questions you have for police after having seen the video that so many people are talking about and reacting to.
1: Sure, I have questions. We have had a briefing today from the police about their actions. They have now referred themselves to what we call the IOPC, which is basically the, you know, investigating independent body for the police. I'm not judge and jury. I wasn't there on the night, you know, so I can't. I don't think it's fair to comment on something that's already now going through due process. So just like any judge and jury, you know, Henry Novak's murderer faced judge and jury, and he was found guilty and sentenced to life. This is another investigation that we'll see its course over the next 2 or 3 months, and then we'll follow through the learnings from that and continue to work with the police as they go forward.
0: There is a 2022 police race action plan, which was, you know, working to tackle racial inequalities in policing. The National Police Chiefs Council has said it's going to review its anti-racism guidelines in the wake of everything it's happening. Are you worried that that work might be undermined or thrown out because of the reaction to this case?
1: I think we'll just have to wait and see. There's a lot of need to sort of cool things down, really. People are very quick to react and call for all sorts of things, which is the nature of politics and a 24-hour cycle. But, you know, I think we just need to allow, you know, investigation of what happened. And I'm sure there'll be some robust recommendations emerging. And I've heard some very constructive words from the Prime Minister, from the Home Secretary about the case, and also condemning the manipulation and weaponization of this very sad incident. So, and you know, it's a tragedy. So it's exactly the opposite of what Henry Novak's father wished for as he stood outside the court. He expressly said, do not, you know, take advantage of this. And then these people did the exact opposite of his wishes, and what I want to do, and I know my colleagues do across all the parties, actually, you know, is to respect his wishes.
0: You were only just elected just about 2 weeks ago. Yeah, you've been on the job for 2 weeks now.
1: Yeah, I mean, I've been a councillor a long time, sure, and cabinet, but yeah, leader only 2 weeks, which is quite a baptism of fire.
0: How are you feeling personally about what is happening, but also having to tackle it in this way?
1: I mean, personally, I'm just really upset. You know, I was upset for, I mean, first about, you know, this horrible tragedy. I'm upset for the people of Southampton and all the services have had to step up and deal with what has just been a really awful couple of days, and particularly last night. But I've also been really amazingly impressed by the way people have stepped up. So many people willing to engage. Some of the faith leaders have also reached out and said, how can we help? And there's that real coming together. Southampton's always been very good at coming

0: together at times of crisis, you know, right from the Blitz right through to now. And we've had many other crises that we've dealt with, and I'm sure we can come through this and be stronger together. You know, that's what I believe, and I'm sure we can rise above this.
1: Councillor, thank you.
0: Thank you very much.
2: Sarah Bogle is the leader of the Southampton City Council. That's where we reached her.

0: Yesterday afternoon, the sky has darkened across parts of Manitoba, and then the funnel clouds appeared. Environment Canada confirmed that at least three tornadoes touched down southwest of Winnipeg. Luckily, no one was hurt. Carmen resident Stephanie Duick told CBC reporter Megan Ketchison what she saw.
1: Well, it started with the mobile warning of tornado in the area, but it was still kind of sunny here. I kind of chuckled at it, so I went outside and watched the clouds getting darker and weirder, and the rain and the wind was weird, and then all of a sudden it went, like, almost silent. And I went out back just to gather a couple things, so just in case I didn't want no debris flying kind of deal. And I peeked over the fence, and I saw a funnel cloud. And then I went out front to the where the video shows, and my neighbor and I were standing there talking and watching the big funnel cloud or tornado coming kind of towards us. It was getting closer. I happened to notice that it looked almost like two or three of them that were very close together. But then once that lightning strike hit when I was not looking at the tornado, and that's when the wind picked up bad, the rain and everything, and that's when I ran in. I got my daughter to the basement with our cats and watched the power dim a few times as it was going by. I kept checking the basement window and watching it go by us. But that was the most intense thing I've ever seen in my life.
2: That's wild. What did it sound like while you were in the basement?
1: You could hear the wind hitting the building. It was so fast, too. It within 5 minutes, it was gone. Like, watching it coming in was more wild than it actually coming through our unit, through the town, I guess. And I'm really glad that it didn't fully form, because it could have been way worse. 100% could have been way worse. Never in my life have I ever seen anything like this before. Never.
2: And how old's your daughter?
1: She's 12, but she's nonverbal autistic, so she doesn't understand none of that. She just saw me panicking and shoving her under the stairs. Ever since the movie Twister, I have been just so fascinated with them, but I've never seen them in person until yesterday. I went a whole lifetime almost without seeing anything to now, and wow, that was huge.
0: That was Stephanie Duick talking to the CBC's Megan Ketchison.

0: This month, ships will be heading to remote waters from the ocean off North Carolina to the seas between Iceland and Greenland to begin the long, hard work of dismantling most of a major deep-sea scientific research network called the Ocean Observatories Initiative, or OOI. With over 900 sophisticated undersea instruments in the Atlantic and Pacific, it delivers real-time data on ocean currents, marine ecosystems, and coastal conditions, information that is used to forecast storms and manage fisheries and track the effects of climate change. It cost more than $300 million U.S. to put into place and about $50 million a year to operate. But now that work is largely coming to an end. Last month, the Trump administration announced that shutting down most of the network, quote, aligns with its strategy for a nimbler approach to scientific priorities, unquote. The move came days after the president fired the board of the National Science Foundation, which funds and oversees the project. Craig McLean served as the acting chief scientist and the director of research for the National Oceanic and Atmospheric Administration. He was removed from that post under the first Trump administration and returned to it under President Biden. He is now retired. We reached him in Washington, D.C.
1: Craig, you spent more than four decades at the National Oceanic and Atmospheric Administration. So when you think about these scientific instruments, knowing what they do, being pulled out of the water, this network being pulled apart, what's your gut reaction?
2: Oh, it's very deflating. It's very disappointing. And if I can look over those 40 years at where ocean science was when I first started and how we measured and characterized the ocean then versus what this OOI initiative has really shown us can be done, it's remarkable. And it's devastating to the science community to see it removed. This is exquisite measurements of so many different characteristics of the ocean. And we never could achieve this level of precision 40 years ago when I first started. So to see it developed in place and capable, and then to see it removed, just pushes us back in scientific knowledge at an irresponsible level.
1: We did reach out to the National Science Foundation for a comment. As you and I are speaking, we've not yet heard back from them, but they did release a statement that begins, quote, NSF is not canceling the Ocean Observatories Initiative. All previously collected OOI data will remain accessible, unquote. What do you make of that? A decade's worth of data. Is that enough?
2: Well, it's a rather meek recovery from the extent of the withdrawal of the system that they're pronouncing. A decade of data is better than no data, and three or four decades of data would be even better to answer the questions for which this system was originally created. So if we go back in time, we would lower devices into the water to make measurements at one time of the year at that one location, and maybe go back a year later. So much could happen in those other 364 days. Here, with constant steady state measurements, the signature of the ocean is measured across so many different parameters that we really wind up with a complete knowledge that's automatically collected, and we don't have to be there in order to do it. So to say only 10 years is enough when the system was designed to be in place for multiple decades, to really answer questions as to how much variability there is in the natural behavior of the ocean over time, and then also in being able to look at that and determine how much of that may be induced by human action over time.
1: What would you say to those who argue that it's just too expensive, $48 million a year?
2: If you and I had to write the check personally, we couldn't. But when you look at the size of large governments, including the United States government, and what the United States is spending around the world today at the irresponsible initiations of the Trump administration, $48 million is readily affordable, and the scientific benefits of understanding far outweigh those expenses.
1: Democratic Senator Sheldon Whitehouse from Rhode Island posted on social media yesterday, writing, quote, fossil fuel is heating our oceans by the zettajoule. So Trump's corrupt fossil fuel stooges want to turn off the monitors, unquote. Is that, in your view, what is happening here?
2: I know Senator Sheldon Whitehouse, and I respect him greatly. I think he has a very strong point that he is making here. And the questions of why this system is being shut down to frustrate the many scientists who work in their research and are enriched by the data that's generated here, why that's happening, why that was chosen is a question that can only go back to the White House and or the impression of the people who are politically appointed downstream at lower levels of government, but feel an allegiance to the utterances of President Trump. And clearly, President Trump has aligned his policies with the benefits to the oil and gas industries and the belief that high energy revenue now is better than the secure future we might have in years down the line. And it's so shallow and short-sighted. It's alarming.
1: Is there a chance to save it, or is this a done deal at this point?
2: It will take time to recover this array. Ship time, ship availability is yet to be, as I understand it, yet to be determined. But over the course of roughly 16 months was the time frame that I believe the NSF or the

0: principal investigator for this whole project had described the recovery of the material. And many things could happen in between. Perhaps there could be a consortium of philanthropies that could step forward and say, this scientific research is too important, we don't want to lose it, and provide some funding, with the hope that no philanthropy wants to fund something indefinitely, but that a bridge to a future administration with a different outlook on the value of this work might emerge after the next presidential election, and there could be a return to this array. The harm is that it's very expensive and time-consuming to install these very sophisticated devices. You can rip it out pretty easily, but it takes time to put it back. And it's a remarkably short-sighted investment. It would be much the same as making it to the moon again, putting in a station, and then ripping the station out because you've lost interest in it.
1: Some of our listeners may remember what's come to be known as Sharpiegate, when in his first administration, Donald Trump displayed a hurricane forecast map that was altered to support comments he made that falsely suggested a hurricane was heading for Alabama. You were acting chief scientist at the National Oceanic and Atmospheric Administration at that time. You called for an investigation into Sharpiegate, and then you were removed from your position. Do you see a connection between what happened to you and what is happening now with the OOI?
0: Well, the tactics are the same. The Trump personality is very vindictive, and anyone who disagrees with his beliefs or his sayings is certainly a target. In terms of why the ocean observatories were selected as to be removed by the National Science Foundation, it's hard to say whether this came with an instruction from much higher to shut that particular activity down. In terms of my personal circumstance, I really think it was just I was inconvenient in the voice that I was raising, and they chose to bring someone in who had very different views than the very contemporary understanding of climate science.
1: Craig, I'm very glad we could speak. Thank you for this.
0: My pleasure, and thank you for your interest.
2: Craig McLean served as acting chief scientist and director of research for the National Oceanic and Atmospheric Administration. We reached him in Washington, D.C.

0: Time Out magazine has compiled a list of what its editors say are the 14 best burgers in the world right now. Number one is a place in Tokyo called Smash Things, which serves an extremely thin Japanese Wagyu beef patty on a milk bun. Number two is in Cape Town, a hefty patty, also Wagyu beef with Wagyu-infused caramelized onions. Three is a place in Madrid. Four is in London. Six is in Paris. But number five is from a little spot in Montreal called Casse-Croûte Mange dans Manhood, the Happy Ending Burger, which is a multi-patty affair with all the fixings on a brioche bun. Frankly, it is not pretty. It's not a beauty contest. Michel Lim is the creator of the Happy Ending Burger, and he had no idea he'd be on the list.
1: We really didn't expect this at all. The lineups are pretty crazy, and we were just adapting to a whole new reality. Our restaurant was already pretty busy, and it's just now it's, yeah, the lineups are insane.
2: How long are people waiting these days?
1: Like now, they can wait at least 45 minutes to an hour just to get their order. So it's, we always serve double smashed cheeseburgers. And I think the particularity of our burger is that we grind our meat in-house. It's a special blend. It's a secret blend. Actually, you know, I was eating a steak during the year where I was doing the test, and I was trying to find my signature seasoning, and I tried like paprika, smoked paprika, garlic powder, onion powder, different types of peppers, and at the end of the day, I had a steak, and I was like, I think this is it. Steak shines when you put salt and pepper on it, and that's it. So you don't get distracted by any other things. And I think that's where we're going with Mange dans Manhood. We didn't try to reinvent the wheel. We just wanted to do something classic.

0: steak that's going to be timeless. I personally enjoy a burger when it's not like you're not wearing half of it on your shirt, or, you know, it's not dripping all over. So just wrapping it in a certain way,
1: yeah,
0: having, you know, just the right amount of toppings, a burger should be easy to eat.
1: Michel Lim speaking with the CBC's Sean Henry, host of Daybreak Montreal.

0: Josh and Erica McKay thought things were getting better. Their sister, Anne Victoria Martin McKay, had struggled with addiction for a long time. Ultimately, she had become homeless, but she'd gotten help and eventually found somewhere to live, a tiny home in a community housing complex in Fredericton, New Brunswick. Then in early 2025, Ms. Martin McKay relapsed and had to leave her accommodations and the security they provided. And in March, her siblings got the news that they dreaded. Ms. Martin McKay had been found dead in the burned-out remains of a homeless encampment. Now Josh and Erica are telling their sister's story in the hopes it could prevent another heartbreaking loss.
1: She had been in shelters. I think she was in a rooming house at one point. And then she did end up going and getting herself clean. She did enter rehab, and she did end up into a tiny home.
2: What happened to that arrangement?
1: Addiction again.
3: And, yeah, and they don't allow
1: that's the
3: issues like that in the community, and so she was removed from the community. Mm-hmm. But, you know, when you get removed from that community, where do you go? We understand that there's rules in the community. They have to do what they have to do to keep people safe, to keep people who are in that community who are trying to better their lives and you know, climb out of whatever situation they may be in. You know, everybody there is trying to get better or be better. We would prefer there to be a plan when somebody does leave or is removed or whatever the case may be. For somebody that's their escape plan, that's their chance to climb out and to be housed. The great tragedy of this is that she was doing so well. She was doing everything right. She was, and then we had been prepared for years to get the call that we had lost her to addiction. Mm-hmm. We weren't ready to get the call that we lost her because she was trying to keep warm.
1: When people would see her, I know they're thinking, you know, nothing but an addict or, you know, and I know who she is or what she's like if she wasn't an addict. And I know in the addiction, they do things that they probably normally wouldn't do. She wanted to help people.
3: We see the posts and the comments online. We see people filming, people who are on the street for no reason other than to film it and post it for clicks or likes or make snide comments. We just want to reiterate they're people. But a little bit of empathy goes a long way. Try to understand that, you know, these are people who would rather not be there.
0: Erica and Josh McKay recently lost their sister, Anne Victoria Martin McKay, in a fire. They were talking to the CBC's Aidan Cox.

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4: Because we have.
0: And to uncover the truth, they must put everything on the line.
3: You are my partner. If you win, I win. If you go down, I go down. That's how it works. Trust me.
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0: From CBC News, The World This Hour, I'm Neil Herland. Israel and Lebanon have just agreed to renew their ceasefire and create a series of security zones where Hezbollah militants would be banned. Yechiel Leitner is the Israeli ambassador to the United States.
1: Hezbollah is going to understand there is now an agreement between Israel and Lebanon, backed by the United States. Special units in the Lebanese army will take control of various areas and gradually spread out throughout the south, so we don't go into another pattern where Israel leaves, Hezbollah comes back.
0: The latest agreement comes after the U.S. mediated talks in Washington. The militant group Hezbollah is funded by Iran and was not part of the negotiations. Israel and Lebanon will meet again the week of June 22nd with the goal of reaching a comprehensive agreement. The U.S. is pitching a curveball, a new 10% tariff. The Trump administration alleges that Canada and other nations are failing to enforce bans on goods made with forced labor. Tom Parry has more.
2: Is the new U.S. tariff a negotiating tactic in CUSMA negotiations?
3: Prime Minister Mark Carney facing questions about the latest tariff threats out of Washington. U.S. President Donald Trump eyeing a new 10% levy against dozens of countries, including Canada, alleging they haven't done enough to keep goods made with forced labor out of their supply chains.
4: Tariffs, this is not a surprise. It's something.
3: Carney pointing out these proposed tariffs would not apply to goods covered by CUSMA, the trade deal between Canada, the U.S., and Mexico.
5: We would still have the best trade deal of any of the U.S. trade counterparts.
3: Carney says Canada takes the issue of forced labor seriously, though some see the real motivation here as Trump trying to regain control of his protectionist agenda after the U.S. Supreme Court struck down much of his tariff regime earlier this year. Tom Parry, CBC News, Ottawa.
0: Meantime, the U.S. ambassador to Canada is praising a separate move by the Carney government. On social media, Pete Hoekstra says he welcomes Ottawa's decision to ask the Canadian telecom regulator to back down from plans to raise fees on American streaming giants. Mark Miller is the Minister of Culture. He says the government wants to keep streaming affordable for Canadian consumers and plans to give $600 million to Canadian producers to make up for the lost fees.
6: We don't agree entirely with the CRTC's decision, directing the CRTC to review that decision, and from now until then, we'll be making sure that people actually get the money they've been asking for.
0: U.S. streaming giants and Republican lawmakers had voiced displeasure over Canada's planned fee hike. Newly released body cam footage is fueling outrage in Britain. It shows police handcuffing an 18-year-old as he lay dying from stab wounds after he was attacked by a stranger. Chris Brown reports.
7: Henry Novak's family explicitly pleaded that his murder not be used to stoke hatred in the United Kingdom. But key figures from the country's far right, including Reform UK leader Nigel Farage, appear determined to trigger another incendiary battle over race regardless.
8: We're living under two-tier policing. Yeah,
7: yeah. Novak, an 18-year-old university student, was stabbed to death in December of last year by a man he randomly passed walking home.
9: Yeah, I've got swollen eyes.
7: His attacker, Vikram Digwa, a Sikh, lied and told police Novak racially abused and assaulted him. As the body cam video revealed when it was released this week, police didn't believe a bleeding Novak was hurt when they handcuffed him before he died. Prime Minister Keir Starmer urged patience so independent investigators can examine the police conduct.
10: We must not allow this tragedy to be hijacked by anyone who seeks to divide us.
7: Chris Brown, CBC News, London.
0: In the NBA Finals, the New York Knicks beat the San Antonio Spurs tonight to win Game 1. Final score, 105-95. And that is your World This Hour. For CBC News, I'm Neil Herland.
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0: learn something, you're told to watch and especially to listen. We've been told we're in a post-colonial period, but we know that the processes of colonialism are still at play and their consequences impact our communities every day. For a long time, we have been talked about, labeled, studied, categorized, but now it's time for us to do the talking. Please leave any stereotypes at the door, and as you listen, keep this word in mind, Mamu. In the Innu-Amun language, Mamu means together. To bring you this series, we traveled to 15 indigenous communities from 11 different homelands whose traditional territories now host the provinces of Quebec, New Brunswick, and Labrador. We spoke with 75 Inuit, Métis, and First Nations people to bring you their voices directly. So together we will decolonize our world and ourselves, one word at a time. Now listen up and let us tell you our stories as we explore and unravel our twisted histories. It can be hard to separate the myth of Pocahontas from the actual history. And today on Telling Our Twisted Histories, we honor the person behind the story. Her real name, in fact, was Matoaka, and she lived in what is now known as the state of Virginia in the early 1600s. If we want to decolonize the myth of Pocahontas, we have to ask who she really was and what parts of her story were changed or left out and why. Who benefits from the idea of Pocahontas, the Disney princess, and not the person herself? Here's Ganyangkehaga educator and historian Michael Rice from the community of Kahnawake.
1: Pocahontas was the daughter of a Powhatan chief, and she had met and she had tried to be a cultural intermediary between her people and the colonists down in Virginia. And what I know is that because she had helped the early colonists, they've elevated her almost to, she's pretty close to a saint in American history. Pocahontas was someone doing what most Native women tried to do in those days, because the women had the power in the village, was trying to reconcile different points of view so people could get along. And unfortunately, because she didn't write a dictionary or a diary like most people did in historical times, we don't have her point of view, because for European men, whatever a woman thought or said, they never wrote down. All we see is pictures of her, what they think she looked like or she said, or, but we don't know what she actually said. But when you look at it, what she was doing was she was trying to exercise the women's traditional role of being the power brokers and being the leadership in the village, which is often missing from North American history, colonial history. We don't have a lot of the written records of what the women actually thought and said. Because the European writers, even though they heard them say something, would just say, oh, well, she will write in one line. A woman spoke for 20 minutes, but it wasn't translated.
0: Who's got the microphone now? An indigenous woman. We've come a long way since then. And as indigenous women, we are reclaiming our voices in our communities, in our societies, and in our histories. Now here are some of the indigenous people we talked to. Let's start off with Olivia Ike Duncan of the Inuit community of Kujuak.
2: It's so funny because my boyfriend had just played this movie the other night as we were lying in bed with Neva. And we were just, oh my God. Like, and Neva at 5 doesn't really get it. Doesn't take offense or anything. You know, I don't know. I didn't realize either. I loved Pocahontas. But again, you learn the history and you have the understanding in the background, and it's just so painful again.
0: Doreen Petekwe, Atikamek in Manawan.
3: Ben oui, moi c'est ça que je dis quand je vais en voyage, tu viens d'où, Amérindienne, quand ils comprennent pas Pocahontas.
0: When I'm traveling and people ask me, where are you from? And I say I'm a Native American, and they don't understand until I say Pocahontas. Joshua Kawapit from the Cree community of Wapmagstui.
4: Pocahontas? No, I never met her. For if woman as Pocahontas would be an insult. Because I don't really know the history.

0: history of Pocahontas, but what I've read is not really a good image of imagery of a or the stereotype of a Native woman.
1: Michael Rice, Ganyankehaga from the community of Kahnawake.
2: Sadly, she's another Aboriginal woman that was taken, and a whole story was made out of her, most of it which was not factual.
1: Bryce Morrison, Métis from Winnipeg, living in Quebec City.
3: Well, of course, when you hear the word Pocahontas, you always, in my growing up, we always thought of a beautiful Indian girl. But now, realizing and understanding the true story of Pocahontas, of course, we have to recognize that this was probably one of the first examples of murdered and missing women. So this woman was maybe taken against her will and shown off like a trophy. And she was a child bride, and she was probably 14 years old. And it just shows the savagery of the colonizers and the way that they actually treated women.
1: For Indigenous women in particular, the word Pocahontas takes on a different meaning, especially when it's someone else calling you Pocahontas. I dare somebody to call me Pocahontas. Here are Jillian Delaronde, Pepper Obomsawin, and Jody Daibo in the Ganyankehaga community of Kahnawake.
4: I think any Indigenous person, and women especially, would be offended if somebody calls you Pocahontas.
5: Know that if anybody calls me Pocahontas, I take up those
4: offense. Oh, yeah, definitely. Yeah. Actually, you know what's funny? No one would ever call me Pocahontas because I don't have that dark skin and I don't have those features. And I think people who do get offended by that. Like, I would, you know, like if someone's like, oh, yeah, she's like easy Pocahontas. You'd be like, no.
1: And just like the myth of Pocahontas puts a cheery smile on a twisted history, so does the idea of imagining Indigenous women as modern-day Pocahontases. Here's Pepper Obomsawin again.
5: Disney took that story and over-sexualized this young woman. Then you have the image of her kind of with the off shoulder and low, you know, being going back to being an object from its original story, objectifying and then over-sexualizing. And that's an issue that we know today is a huge issue with our women. It's why they have such a huge crisis with missing and murdered Indigenous women, is the fact that our value system and the way that our women are just kind of created and recreated in the public eye, it's problematic, and this is the spin-off of it, right? So it's just a representation of those two extremes, which again just feeds those stereotypes of available, sexual, objectifiable.
1: We couldn't do an episode about decolonizing the myth of Pocahontas without talking about Disney. The 1995 cartoon has cemented this image of the good Indian in our minds, who wants peace and for us to care about the earth, but isn't angry about all that genocide and ecological destruction. Once again, here is Olivia Ikey Duncan.
6: It's so ouch when you understand that and understand the truth. I couldn't even believe that Disney still has the movie on Disney Plus. Like in 2021, with everything that's going on, they're still playing this and it's not even kind of like fixed up, you know? They're making it all seem wonderful and fun.
1: The tropes about Indigenous people found in Pocahontas are found throughout Hollywood, from Fern Gully to Dances with Wolves to even more modern films like The Revenant or James Cameron's Avatar. We see the same stereotypes played to again and again. Here's Lisa Dutcher of the Wolastoqe Nation, living in Fredericton.
7: It kind of just plays into a lot of the white savior mentality, Pocahontas being rescued by John Smith or whoever it was, you know, the white man who swept her away from her people, and now she's going to live a civilized life. I mean, it's if that's the fairy tale we want to tell, whether it be Kevin Costner and Dances with Wolves or Pocahontas, it's always that white savior mentality that exists in a lot of these movies that I think really makes Native people look less than. You know, and I think that's kind of always the underlying message that comes out in those stories, is that we need to be saved from ourselves, or, you know, we need to be changed. So I just, yeah, I have no use for it.
1: Hank Phillips, Ganyangehaga and Gahnawage.
8: Just Disney just taking culture and reappropriating it so they can make money off of a cheesy love story from the 90s. They're all in it for money. They hire people who do some research, but then they get to the big executives and the production people who are like, oh, we can't have that because it's not marketable for children or whatever. So they boil it down, and the next thing you know, you have this whole entire image of what people think of natives and what went on back there, which from a cartoon. That also gives everybody an image of what they think we are. It's like, we're not running around with headdresses all the time saying, how? We're here. We're brown skin. We've been around for thousands of years. And just treat us with respect and don't boil us down to a cartoon, because we're not cartoons.
1: Jacques Watso from the Abenaki community of Odinak. It reinforces stereotypes, but it's just one of many cases, like the Chicago Blackhawks. It's in sports logos, it's in films, it's stereotypes, it's all that. These images get spread around until they're everywhere, and now when people imagine an Indian, it's Pocahontas.

0: One of the problems with the myth of Pocahontas is that it places indigenous people in a romanticized past. It's a way to not only rewrite history, but to imagine that we are no longer here. For Susie Obomsawin from the Abenaki community of Odanak, movies like Pocahontas are the source of a lot of the dated misconceptions about indigenous people.
1: C'est comme ça nous figeait dans ce moment-là, tu sais, puis y a pas d'évolution, tu sais, on se fait encore dire comment tu sais que t'as pas tes vêtements à toi, puis t'es comme quel vêtement tu parles. T'sais.
0: It's like this. They really froze us in a moment. There's no room to evolve. You know, we get asked, where's our clothes? And when we ask, what clothes do you mean?
1: Ce que ça a créé comme image, ou comme, en tout cas, ça l'a nourri dans l'imaginaire des gens que si t'es autochtone, il faut que tu ressembles quasiment à Pocahontas. Là.
0: And it really creates this image of how we are supposed to look. Like if you're indigenous, you're supposed to look like Pocahontas. Jody Daibo, Konyokehaga from the community of Kahnawake.
2: So, like, you know, yeah, they don't want to see... Oh, natives wearing suits and like, because it puts you up equal to them. So the image for people that was palatable of Native American people, like that's what they thought we were. And let's keep that like that. So people don't have to ask questions. Maybe, I don't know, like mainstream society kind of defines what things are when you don't have an idea of it, right?

0: One of the most important steps in decolonizing anything is education. These popular stereotypes like Pocahontas can be entry points into conversations and opportunities to educate people about our true histories. We go to Fredericton now to hear from Ron Tremblay of the Wolastoqe Nation as he tells us how he did exactly that teaching high school.
1: I taught 11-3 Native Studies in Ormacto High for around 10 years. And part of the curriculum that I personally developed, because I didn't follow, again, I don't obey well. I didn't follow the curriculum that they gave me to follow. I said, this is crap. So I created my own curriculum. So one of the modules that I created was about stereotypes. And part of that was I showed them about a portion of Pocahontas. I read the truth about that she was stolen and she was raped and she was probably one of the first murdered and missing indigenous women in our nations here. I had done a section on mascots, indigenous mascots, the Washington Redskins, Atlanta Braves, the Edmonton Eskimos, and Florida Seminoles. So I had these depictions of cartoons and how negative they were. What if a team was called the Washington Caucasians and show a redneck guy, you know, illustrated and stuff? So they kind of felt a little uncomfortably about me talking about that, but I want to show them the truth.
0: Sometimes the truth can be uncomfortable, but it's still the truth. Just like it can be uncomfortable to learn your favorite indigenous Disney princess has a story of real-life tragedy. Uncovering uncomfortable truths is part of learning. It's part of untwisting our histories. It allows us to know better and hopefully do better as well. I'm Ganyeh Dio. Thanks for listening as we decolonize the word Pocahontas. Join us next time on Telling Our Twisted Histories as we decolonize more words.

teaspoon of baking powder, a pinch of salt, and a bit of water. And mix it all together. And now we cook it. It's one of the staples that indigenous people can't get enough of. And it's so simple to make that you can make this special bread anywhere. In a pan, in the oven, over the fire, or even under the fire. My name is Gañetillo, and today on Telling Our Twisted Histories, we are decolonizing the word bannock. In most indigenous communities, to learn something, you're told to watch, and especially to listen. We've been told we're in a post-colonial period, but we know that the processes of colonialism are still at play, and their consequences impact our communities every day. For a long time, we have been talked about, labeled, studied, categorized, but now it's time for us to do the talking. Please leave any stereotypes at the door, and as you listen, keep this word in mind, mamu. In the Innu-Amun language, mamu means together. To bring you this series, we traveled to 15 indigenous communities from 11 different homelands whose traditional territories now host the provinces of Quebec, New Brunswick, and Labrador. We spoke with 75 Inuit, Métis, and First Nations people to bring you their voices directly. So together we will decolonize our world and ourselves, one word at a time. Now listen up and let us tell you our stories as we explore and unravel our twisted histories.

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8: Well, that's no skurigan. 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
0: And no matter the occasion, from community feasts to family dinners across Indigenous communities, you will find bannock. Here is Mandy Hickey, Inuk, and her mom Annie from Nunavik, now living in Valleyfield, Quebec.
9: When I hear the word bannock, I immediately think of my grandma. When I stay with her in the summer, like when I go up and visit, there's usually a fresh batch of bannock every morning. Sometimes she'd make me make it with her.
10: Someone makes you bannock, it means they love you. You love them. It's something cooked and made by hand.
0: Bryce Morrison, Métis from Winnipeg, now living in Quebec City.
11: Bannock was like one of my earliest childhood memories because my grandfather would make it and he said that I would run with a piece of bannock down the hallway in my diapers. And I wouldn't want to eat anything else and I would just be holding the bannock and I wouldn't give it to anybody.
0: Joshua Kawapit from the Cree community of Wapmagstui.
12: We all love bannock, fried bread. 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
0: Matthew Mukash, Cree from Wapmagstui.
3: 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It's best when you cook it over the fire.
0: Jason Sikowak of the Inuit community of Rigolet.
13: It's kind of like an English muffin on the inside with all little holes and stuff, and it's still warm. 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
0: Audrey Isaac of the Mi'kmaq community of Listigouche.
14: I make it for my kids with the homemade baked beans, and all I know it is flour, and it's water with magic baking powder and a little salt. That's it. I know how to make it. You put it in a bowl, and you only add enough water to make it sticky on the spoon. Put it in your oiled cast iron frying pan. Be best one for that. And there you go. You have a nice breakfast bread.
2: When there's no molasses, some elders will not eat it.
14: Yeah.
2: So it's very traditional to have the molasses.
4: What'd you put on?
2: Oh, we put butter and molasses.

0: most people cook bannock in a pan over the heat. When you can tap on it like this and it sounds hollow, you know it's ready. Bannock and all its various names have been part of indigenous life here for hundreds of years. And although it has adapted itself into so many different indigenous communities in so many different ways, it is not indigenous to here. When traders first brought flour, it must have seemed like a miracle to our ancestors, especially for the nomadic and semi-nomadic northern peoples who carried everything on their backs as they moved between seasonal camps. Recipes for bannock go all the way back to those early days of contact. Here's Noah Swapi of the Naskapi community of Kowa Chikamach.
1: Bannock got adopted into our traditions, I guess. But we know it came from here. I guess the first peoples got heavily attracted to it. It became integrated in our traditional cooking. We made bannock in several different ways. We even can bake it in ash from the heat and sand. I recently learned that the Naskapis did that too. I thought that only the Innu did that. You make a fire and you kind of separate the ashes and the heat and make like a hole in the sand and bury it in the sand and cover it again. And then you have to do that process, turn it over and cover it again. I guess it was an innovative way without having to rely on carrying a pan all the time. Just really use what you have.
0: In the early days, flour and other European goods were associated with three letters.
2: Hudson Bay Company, here before Christ, HBC.
0: That's Jason Sikowak from the Inuit community of Rigolet in Nunatsiavut.
2: Or the Hungry Belly Company we heard to back home, given

0: basics. And when you have so little to start with, you make the best of it like we always do. And then it just became a part of who we are.
1: Olivia Ikey Duncan from the Inuit community of Kujuak in Nunavik.
2: Like, we're known by Bannock, even though you're native when you're Bannock, when you eat Bannock. Bannock is kind of sad also because of why we have Bannock, because of these were basic ingredients that were given to starving people, and we did the best and we survived with it. But traditionally, I don't think Inuit made any kind of bread back in the day before Hudson's Bay or anybody came up.
1: Jimmy Papati of the Anishinaabe Nation from Kitsisakik. At the moment of contact, when the Hudson Bay Company arrived, they brought with them four things. They brought sugar, salt, flour, and grease, all white. We introduced it into our cultures, and that is what brought about the invention of Bannock. Bannock has definitely made a mark on our history. And for Joshua Kawapit from the Cree community of Wapmagstui in Iuichi, to the east of the James Bay, he is reminded of this on a weekly basis.
3: Yeah, we actually have a name describing a day of the week. You have Monday, Tuesday, Wednesday, Thursday, Friday, Saturday. On the Friday, we call it Pukwashiganjishika, which means flour day, like flour for bread. And on Saturday, we call it Matanoajishika, distribution day. I guess that's when they would receive it. I don't know. I guess it was when the federal agents were here. They would come with the flour on Friday and they would distribute it on Saturday.

0: And even though so many of us love the stuff, Bennick isn't always good for us. It was once prized because it was portable, filling, fast, and cheap. But all these things that once made it a valuable staple in indigenous communities have now made it become yet another source of heavily refined carbohydrates. Healthy foods like fruits and veggies aren't always available or affordable in many indigenous communities, especially those up north without road connections. Along with being cheap and filling, one of the things that makes Bannock so appealing is that the ingredients won't spoil quickly. Here is Lisa Dutcher of the Wolastoqe Nation, now living in Fredericton.
1: It's one of those items that, you know, I have a love-hate relationship with because I love sweets. I love bread. I love the food that it makes with flour, but I also understand how detrimental it is to our health because I know that, but at the same time, I love to make fry bread.
0: Jillian Delaronde and Pepper Obomsawin in my community, Gahnawage.
2: Well, I find it funny because it's totally a colonized food, that's for sure.
3: And it was
2: kind of why our health issues are in the situation they're in from to begin with, from rations and all of this stuff, you know. And I think it was just a cheap, accessible thing, and it just became a staple because you could feed a lot of people off of little produce, right?
3: There's fry bread or bear. Every one of us have a variation of it, but like Jill said, it's a colonized food. It's a food that came after colonization.
0: Bryce Morrison, Métis from Winnipeg, living in Quebec City.
4: It's really not healthy. I think it's led to some of the bad eating habits on our reserves because of its popularity. It's pure flour, pure sugar, and oil. It can't be good for us at all. Even at powwows and hot dog stands and Indian tacos, and we have to start giving our kids better examples of healthier choices that we can definitely eat at powwows. It would be a perfect place to teach our Indigenous children what to eat and what is healthy.
0: Caroline Einish, Naskapi, Kawawachikamach.
5: No, I guess that's why there's a lot of diabetes because they eat lots of potatoes.
6: Canned food.
5: And lots of sugar, canned
6: processed foods.
5: Bacon. We didn't have bacon.
6: We had porcupine.
0: Jimmy Papati of the Anishinaabe Nation from Kitsisakik.
7: On mangeait des plantes. On avait déjà la connaissance de manger ces plantes-là en termes de protéines, vitamines pour soutenir.
0: We ate plants. We already knew which plants to eat that would provide protein and vitamins to survive.
7: Avant tout, on les mangeait de viande. 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
0: We used to eat meat that wasn't fried. We cooked it in water. We would smoke it, dry it, and we didn't need grease for frying before.
7: Pour moi, la bannique aujourd'hui représente une source, oui, de nourriture pour manger avec la viande renelle. 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
0: For me, bannock represents today. Yes, something tasty to eat with moose meat, but it is also dangerous.
7: Mais la bannock est venue nous tuer.
0: Bannock came to kill us.
6: C'est bon, la bannock.
0: I like bannock.

0: Yeah, huevo. Like most food that makes us feel good and we have good memories associated with it, but it is not necessarily the most healthy. We should eat it in moderation. Many indigenous communities have found that the best way to reclaim food sovereignty and to reach a healthier diet that's better for the environment is to go back to the start and decolonize our plates. And truth be told, for most indigenous people, asking them to eat more of the traditional foods that we love is not really a hard sell. Here is Michael Rice from my community, Kahnawake.
1: I don't remember bannock per se in Mohawk culture. What was more prevalent for us, because we were horticulturists growing Osunegondenosu, the three sisters, corn, beans, and squash. We had different types of cornbread, and our cornbread, Ganatarokoe, was basically these small loaves with, depending on the community, some people use red kidney beans, some use white potato beans. Some people use berries, some use strawberries. They're boiled, but then the day after, that's what I always like. They're cut up in slices and you can pan fry them with butter or oil. They're really good. And they last longer too, because you can wrap them up in wax paper so you can bring them with you.
0: I love cornbread. My community, we usually eat it on Sundays with steak or sausages and gravy all over it. And then the next day, you put it in the pan, sliced up, and fry it for breakfast. Noat Einish from the Naskapi community of Kawawachikamach.
2: We didn't have bread before. We didn't have bannock before.
3: We were healthy.
2: Nobody had bread. People used to trade food. Sometimes they would maybe moose or deer, different kinds of clothing. We were so healthy people.
0: Pepper Obamsawin, Abenaki, living in the Mohawk community of Kahnawake.
4: It was never our food, never was our staple. And it's funny because now every community is associated with it in some sense. You don't always hear who's the best bannock maker or whatever it has become, but it's because over time it was a cheap food. A quick food could feed a lot of people, could sustain you for a long period of time. So that's why it became staples in our diet, as they were ripping us from our agriculture, taking our food security away.
0: Bryce Morrison, Métis from Winnipeg, living in Quebec City.
5: We need our nation sovereignty, then we need our food sovereignty, and then we need sovereignty of our spirit. And so until we have these things that are elements of our own healing, we're going to be sick people. We're going to have sick nations, sick kids, sick everything. And so we all know that if we sleep well, if we eat well, our emotions will be well and our spirit will be well. So it all kind of connects. And so you see the polarity of that in alcoholism, drug addiction, all the unhealthy aspects of most First Nations in Canada. They don't have the first thing that's the most important, and that's food.
0: Bannock has made itself at home in our communities, and many of us still like to invite it in for supper, even when we know sometimes we shouldn't. It is probably here to stay, and that is not necessarily a bad thing. But just because we enjoy bannock and other colonial foods doesn't mean that we can't give an honest look at their histories. Nyawa Goa for joining us. Please tune in for the next episode where we will decolonize more words with telling our twisted histories.

0: Hi. Sorry I'm late. I was on my way over, and then I seen my cousin's auntie, and she needed me to give her a lift to the store and get her radio bingo cards and then the post office. And then we had to pick up her grandson, but it's okay. I'm here now. What are we talking about today? Indian time? Oh. Time is not an objective thing, and neither is the way we keep track of time. The first peoples have long lived in step with the rhythms of the seasons, the moon, and the cycles of the animals. In settler societies, being on time can be very important. But in indigenous communities, things tend to happen when they happen, not before and not later. My name is Gonyehtiyo, and today on Telling Our Twisted Histories, we are decolonizing Indian time. In most indigenous communities, to learn something, you're told to watch, and especially to listen. We've been told we're in a post-colonial period, but we know that the processes of colonialism are still at play, and their consequences impact our communities every day. For a long time, we have been talked about, labeled, studied, categorized, but now it's time for us to do the talking. Please leave any stereotypes at the door, and as you listen, keep this word in mind, Mamu. In the Innu-Amun language, Mamu means together. To bring you this series, we travel to 15 indigenous communities from 11 different homelands whose traditional territories now host the provinces of Quebec, New Brunswick, and Labrador. We spoke with 75 Inuit, Métis, and First Nations people to bring you their voices directly. So together we will decolonize our world and ourselves, one word at a time. Now listen up and let us tell you our stories as we explore and unravel our twisted histories.
1: Indian time. The way I see that is it's very hard to put us on a strict schedule because say you're on the road and you're walking down, you have to go help somebody clean their house at 2 o'clock, but on the way, there's a lady that needs help with her bags. So, oh, you got to stop and you got to help her. You got to take her home. And you're in a small community, everybody knows everybody, and I could be driving somewhere and I see a woman struggling on the road, I'll pick her up. And I know I'm going to be late, but I cannot pass that woman.
0: That was Audrey Isaac from the Mi'kmaq community of Listigouche explaining that for her, Indian time just means different priorities. I agree. Being a little late in our communities shouldn't be that big of a deal, and there's usually a good reason. We travel north now to the Cree community of Wabmaqshdui. Here, the community is surrounded by undisrupted wilderness as far as the eye can see. And this is where we meet Joshua Kawapit for his take on Indian time.
2: Indian time only applies in the community. It doesn't apply when you're out there. When you're out there, you go with the day. And most of us will get up very early. Some of us will get up at sunrise, or some of us will get up before sunrise. And time doesn't exist there. Time is based on how much daylight you have. It doesn't go by the hour. So the more daylight you have, the longer your day.

0: is, the more productive you can be. The concept of time is used here in the community when it relates to going to school or going to work or meeting with people. We coordinate our time with the weather, and we coordinate our time with the habitat of where we are, what we're trying to harvest. The concept of time doesn't really apply when you're out there. It only applies here. That's probably why we're always late.
1: In my home community of Kahnawake, we sat down with a group of friends, Hank Phillips, Jillian Delaronde, and Pepper Obomsawin, and we asked them what they thought of Indian time.
2: I use Indian time when I want to be late. Indian time to me just means we weren't timed, we weren't scheduled. We did things as they needed to get done. We needed, right. You know, so you know how today in this world it's you'd be there for 9, you know, when the sun rose up, that's when that had to be done. When the sun was at this position, that's when that needed to be done. So Indian time was, we went with the time of the land, and the land, and what the needs of our people, and the needs of the weather, and if the weather shifted, it was time to move, like, so that was Indian time. Today, we use it as an ability to not run anything on schedules.
3: It's kind of comical, but then, I mean, it could be perceived like, you know, like... loose and like not so serious and organized, right?
4: Everything from birthdays to events. You always have to plan something an hour before.
3: I say it.
4: Everyone gets here at 3 o'clock. Nobody shows up at 3. 4 o'clock, everyone comes in.
1: Running on Indian time has become a bit of an inside joke in our communities. When anything or anyone is running behind schedule, someone will often crack a joke about Indian time. But not everyone likes the term. It's almost become synonymous with running late, and it is becoming a bit of a stereotype. And that's a problem when it means that people start to think that all of us can never make it on time. Here's Bryce Morrison, Métis from Winnipeg, now living in Quebec City.
5: Of course we hear about that and we kind of chuckle and it's kind of funny. But in a sense, it's actually a disrespectful thing to say. Indian time would be something that the grandfathers or our elders would say, that ceremony always happens at the time it is supposed to happen. So that means if it's a little bit late, no stress. It's just Indian time, and it's supposed to begin in that time. So it's never an excuse to be late. It's never an excuse for a native to say, oh, it's Indian time, I'll be late. It's more about a ceremony begins when it's supposed to.
1: Here is Eloise Tremblay of the Innu community of Matimakush, Lac John.
6: Pas plus loin qu'il y a deux générations ou trois générations avant moi, ben, il y avait pas d'horloge.
1: Not much longer than two or three generations before me, there was no clock.
6: L'horloge, là, c'était le soleil. 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
6: Puis tu vivais ta journée selon ce que tes besoins. 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
1: You live your day according to your needs. 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
6: Fait que, est-ce que tu pouvais arriver en retard pour souper? 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
1: Worried about being late for supper? Nope. Supper is when you are hungry. You're not late. As Michael Rice from Kahnawake puts it, some of us never had the option to run on Indian time.
7: I've never heard the expression Indian time because growing up with my father, Jimmy Whiskers, James T. Rice, my grandfather, Henry Rice, the older generation of men used to tell me there's no such word as Indian time. So I said, so where did that word come from? They used to say that comes from lazy Indians because they were all iron workers in New York. They said if you used Indian time, you would be fired. You had to be on the job ahead of time. Or just on time. But they always said it's better to be early than to be late. So they never had that as a philosophy, Indian time. They said there was nothing Indian time. They always knew the cycle of seasons, so they were always prepared in advance. They may not have had calendars, they may not have had watches, they may not have had sundials, but they always made sure they did things ahead of time so that if they needed to finish anything up, it was be finished on time.
1: Danielle Obomsawin, Abenaki, living in the Cree community of Wapmagjdui.
8: Quand t'es dans le bois, Indian time, c'est quand c'est approprié d'aller faire quelque chose.
1: When you're on the land, Indian time is when it is the right time to do something.
8: Alors, tu diras pas à 5 heures, faut absolument que j'aille à la chasse au caribou. Bon, à 5 heures, c'est la chasse au caribou.

0: Lisa Dutcher from the Wolastoqe Nation, now living in Fredericton, tells us that the obsession with being punctual is a cultural thing. And just because it's not part of Indigenous culture, we don't mean any disrespect.
1: It can be stereotypical, and I think that's how it was initially put out there. Like, oh yeah, you're on Indian time because you're late, you know, kind of as an insult to somebody, right? Or kind of shaming them. But I never saw it that way. Our way of being in the world is very relational. So it's about our relationships with people is the priority, not watching a clock. So say prior to European contact and the clocks and all that, I believe that we lived our lives in accordance to the rhythms of nature. I've often heard people say to me, well, you know, it's disrespectful for you to come in 5 minutes late. You know, you're showing disrespect. And my answer to that would always be, no, I'm not. Because I respect you as a person. And I respected the person that I was with as well. I was showing respect to them by staying with them. This person, you know, I was in another activity with somebody else before I came here, or I needed to deal with something else before I came here. So I base my movements and how I move in the world on relationships.
0: Hours a day, 60 minutes an hour, 60 seconds a minute. We take these markers of time for granted as the default way to tell time. We use these measurements to divide up our days and organize meetings with each other. But as Robbie Dick of the Cree community of Wapmagshtui on the eastern coast of the James Bay tells us, there are some things you can't schedule.
2: We have a word for clock. We say bisumkan. That's what people follow day to day. It's 9 o'clock, you have to start working, you have to take a break and stuff like that. Oh, it's 5 o'clock, finished working. So before that, before we had the clock for our people, we followed the sun, the day of the sun. And what we have for the clock is we call it bisumkan. It's translating to the artificial sun. So instead of following the real sun, we're following the artificial sun. When you connect with something, a spirit, any kind of spirit, there's no time allotted to how long, when it will come, when it will end. There's no allotted time. So you cannot say, oh, I'm going to go connect with that spirit at 9 o'clock and disconnect at 5. That's when everything starts and when things end. And this is how they did the ceremonies. This is what the connection. It was not 9 to 5 thing. It was the way the world turns. You can't do nothing about it. It's just the way it turns. You cannot go against the current because you're going to go against some force that you cannot control no matter what you want to do. And this is what causes the chaos, the whole world. We don't have the word time in our language. No, there's no time. If you study in spiritual understanding, you'll find out there's no word for time. Time is everything.

0: We'll leave you with the words of Elizabeth Dick, wife of Robbie Dick, who you heard in the last segment, to play us out. Thank you for joining us. And remember, the next time you find yourself running late, take a deep breath and relax a little. You'll get there when you get there. And there'll be more episodes waiting for you next time as we decolonize more words on telling our twisted histories.
1: Indian time is to go with the flow. Do what you can do in a day. But a lot of people lose their jobs because of that little thing there that's controlling people. When you look at the system, it's like a prisoner. The whole world's in a prison. And they're dying from that. And Indian time is we go with the flow. Every breath that you take, the one that you breathe in is already in the past. And there's a new one. That's why you have to go forward all the time. You take every breath as a new step, as a new beginning for you in your life.
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0: narrative, lyric, heroic, romantic, verse, or prose. 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
4: From CBC News, The World This Hour, I'm Neil Herland. The U.S. State Department says it has brokered a new ceasefire agreement between Israel and Lebanon.
5: As a result of U.S.-led negotiations, Israel and Lebanon agreed to the implementation of a ceasefire.
4: The plan is contingent on the militant group Hezbollah stopping its fire. Under the agreement, the Lebanese military would create a series of security zones to root out Hezbollah fighters. It's not immediately clear how the security zones will be established. Hezbollah was not part of these talks. Meantime, in Washington, U.S. President Donald Trump is optimistic about a peace deal with Iran.
6: The negotiation itself has gone very well, actually.

0: favorable.
1: Mr. President.
0: It could happen. I mean, if it happens, I mean, it might not happen, you know, who knows. But if it happens, it could happen like over the weekend.
2: He was speaking to reporters the same day the Republican-controlled House of Representatives approved a motion calling for an end to the war in Iran. Four Republicans sided with the Democrats in a rebuke of Trump's strategy. This latest resolution now goes to the U.S. Senate, but previous attempts by congressional lawmakers to end the war with Iran have not succeeded. Washington is proposing new tariffs on dozens of countries, including Canada. The U.S. accuses them of failing to keep products made with forced labor out of their supply chains. David Thurton has reaction.
3: This is not a surprise. It's something that the U.S. has been planning for a few months.
4: Prime Minister Mark Carney says Ottawa was expecting these new tariffs, and Canada shares Washington's concerns that goods produced by forced labor create an unfair advantage.
3: We don't want any element of forced labor coming in goods and services, and we want to use our influence to eliminate this practice of forced labor and child labor.
4: Carney said the vast majority of Canadian exports won't be impacted because they're covered by CUSMA, but he's also promising to table new legislation in the coming weeks, changes that Conservative Adam Chambers says are overdue.
5: Clearly, the current laws are not working.
4: Conservatives, he said, will work across party lines to fast-track improvements. David Thurton, CBC News, Ottawa.
2: The Carney government is asking Canada's radio and TV regulator to review a recent decision. Last month, the CRTC said it was hiking fees that U.S. streaming giants pay into a Canadian content fund. But as Rafi Bujikanian reports, streaming companies and politicians south of the border have been pushing back.
6: Is that another concession to the U.S.?
7: Prime Minister Mark Carney facing journalists on Parliament Hill saying the only concession is the concerns about Canadians' pocketbooks.
8: It is another step to reinforce affordability.
7: But the government's decision ordering a review of a planned fee hike for U.S. streaming giants like Netflix and Disney Plus to pay into Canadian content comes just a day after Carney sent his Canada-U.S. relations minister to D.C. for trade talks. And just 2 weeks ago, Canada's radio and television regulator, the CRTC, said it would be asking those companies to triple their 5% contribution. The companies are already challenging that initial fee in court.
8: This is not the time to make Canadians pay.
7: The government's stated concern is the streamers would pass down the increased costs and subscriber fees. Rafi Bujikanian, CBC News, Ottawa.
2: A 35-year-old man from Okotoks, Alberta, faces criminal charges of possessing and accessing child sexual abuse material. Police say they found a collection of more than 500,000 photos and videos in his possession. Staff Sergeant Gordon McDonald is with the Internet Child Exploitation Unit. He says it's a staggering find.
9: When you look at both investigative agencies that operate out of Calgary and Edmonton, combined in the last 12 months, both units recovered over 600,000 images and videos. So when you think about 500,000 in one hit, it almost doubles our annual recovery.
2: The suspect will appear in court in August. And that's the CBC News.
10: 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June is National Indigenous History Month, and tonight we bring you a series that explores words and concepts whose meanings have been distorted by centuries of colonization. It's called Telling Our Twisted Histories.

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1: It's used in music, sports, marketing, and fashion. From fitness gurus telling us to train like a savage, to Johnny Depp smelling like a sauvage in perfume ads. For many indigenous people, it's an ugly word that just won't go away. And it's been here for a long time. Probably since the first contact between indigenous people and Europeans. My name is Gañetillo, and today on Telling Our Twisted Histories, we are decolonizing the word

0: language, Mamu means together. To bring you this series, we travel to 15 indigenous communities from 11 different homelands whose traditional territories now host the provinces of Quebec, New Brunswick, and Labrador. We spoke with 75 Inuit, Métis, and First Nations people to bring you their voices directly. So together we will decolonize our world and ourselves, one word at a time. Now listen up and let us tell you our stories as we explore and unravel our twisted histories. The word savage brings up a lot of feelings for Indigenous people, and usually it's not happy feelings. It could be in a racist taunt, it could be in a song or a history book. Either way, for many of us, when we hear the word, it can give us an instant, visceral reaction.
1: I find it offensive. I'm sensitive to it. If I hear the word being used, I immediately take notice to it and want to know what kind of use it's being in.
2: For me, savage is like a wild person or a wild person, and that's basically a definition. But the way white people had made it is a dirty word.
3: Savage is the term that's used in Hollywood. And unfortunately, it's Hollywood's take on the colonization of the West. It just doesn't even relate to me. You know, I grew up, my dad drove a Jetta. I didn't grow up around savagery.
4: Takes on different meanings. The one thing, if I could say, if I could get non-native people to understand, is we were not savages. We were very much amazing orators, amazing survivalists. You know, we were amazing at many, many, many things. We're sophisticated people. We're a proud people.
5: Well, if they call us savages, that's their problem.
0: That was Jillian Delaronde and David Montour from the Gonyonkehaga community of Kahnawake, Samantha Barnaby from the Mi'kmaq community of Listigouche, Bryce Morrison, Manitoba Métis living in Quebec City, and that was Robbie Dick at the end from the Cree community of Wapmagstui. For me, when I hear the word savage, it leaves a bad taste in my mouth, and I think it's ignorant and privileged to think it's okay to use that word. When European explorers and missionaries first came here, they sent word back to their home countries of lands of savages, with no roads, castles, or kings. Here is Matthew Mukash, Cree from Wapmagstui.
6: That's a word that comes from civilized society, apparently. Because when the Europeans came here, they called us savages because we wanted to protect our culture, our people, and our land, and the way of life. And to be able to do that, you have to fight like the enemy. If he kills you, you have to do the same thing.
0: Michael Rice from the Gonyonkehaga community of Kahnawake.
7: If you look at the definition, savage is meant like a wild person. From a native perspective, they saw the Europeans as being wild because these guys came, they came off boats. They traveled for 6 weeks. Many of them had not had a bath.
0: Jimmy Papati, Anishinaabe, Kitsisakik.
8: Le mot sauvage est venu suite au contact avec les prêtres catholiques et durant le processus de colonisation.
0: The word savage came here along with the first contact with Catholic priests during colonization.
8: La religion catholique a démonisé notre identité en nous traitant de sauvage.
0: The Catholics demonized our identity by calling us savages. Pepper Obamsawin, Abenaki living in Kahnawake.
1: I think it because it helped okay the behavior that they were imposing on us. I think if we were uncivilized and savage and needed to be tamed, it gave them permission,
9: right,
1: morally, to be able to colonize us. If we didn't need to be tamed, then they would be in the wrong.
0: Imagine being a child at school. You learn all the normal stuff, your ABCs, multiplication tables, and history. Except there's a problem. You open your history book and you see a picture of your ancestors and you see that word below the picture. Savage. Here is Ron Tremblay of the Wolastoqe Nation in Fredericton.
10: In the very first paragraph, that in chapter one,
6: I remember the

0: teacher reading about Champlain and De Manche sailed across the wild oceans and the seas, and they came upon this vast land of trees, and they approached these savages. And then that's where I kind of stopped listening, and they kept on reading. So I turned to my buddy. I said, John, I said, when next savages? I said, who are those savages? I had no clue what was a savage or who in the heck they were talking about in the textbook.
1: Alexandre Bacon, Innu from Mashdoyach, shares with us now some readings from a French school textbook called My Second Canadian History Book.
2: Tout bon Québécois là, a lu ça dans les années 50-60.
1: All good Québécois boys and girls read this in the 1950s and 60s.
3: Je vous ai sorti des citations parce que c'était trop énorme. 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C'est...
1: Here are some of the passages that really stick out. It's just a drop in the bucket, I swear.
3: T'sais, les Indiens aiment la guerre. Ils étaient fous de la guerre.
1: It says stuff like, you know, Indians love war. They were crazy about war.
3: La guerre, le combat, le sang, tout cela causait de la joie aux Indiens. N'est-ce pas qu'ils étaient cruels?
1: War, combat, blood, this is what brought them joy.
3: Ça, c'est ce qu'on lit aux enfants, là, tu sais.
1: Isn't it just cruel reading this to children? And Alexandre continues reading from the book.
3: Il y avait des Indiens ennemis qui faisaient la chasse aux Français pour les tuer un à un ou les faire prisonniers.
1: There were Indians who hunted down the French to kill them one by one or take them prisoner.
3: Un de leurs plaisirs favoris consistait à s'emparer de jeunes enfants comme vous, à les amener dans leur village et à les dévorer après les avoir maltraités le plus longtemps possible.
1: One of their favorite things to do was grab young children, like you, and bring them to their village to devour them, after abusing them for as long as possible. Caroline and Noat Einish of the Naskapi community of Kowawachikamach.
4: We don't have the word savage. It's politically incorrect how they use it now. Like they call people savages. This is how they teach these young
5: in
4: people.
5: In history books.
4: Even today, people call native savages. This is how they were taught.
1: Here are sisters Audrey and Pamela Isaac of the Mi'kmaq community of Listigouche.
6: So the word savage, it wasn't savage. It was introduced to us as savage. And it wasn't just savage, it was moodzy savage. So, and when they would say moodzy savage, you could see it in their body language, the disgust, the hate. Mm. The, like, you're dirty. And so it became a trigger.
5: The first time I heard savage and savages is when I was in school and the French kids would call us savages because they were on the other, they're on the other side of the fence. So I'm running home, mom, that lady, she was yelling at me. What was she saying? I'm a savages. What's that, ma? She was, you're a savage, don't you know? I said, what? What's that mean? She says, you're Indian. You're French, you're Indian.

0: by Megan Thee Stallion. In 2020, that song was everywhere. Maybe you saw the TikTok dance or even the Tiger King Carole Baskin cover. Either way, in 2020, that song was inescapable. And as an Indigenous person, it was a constant reminder that this word is just not going away. If you think savage is something from the past, something we've moved beyond, you'd be surprised. Savage is still used everywhere in music, clothing, marketing. And while it may look to some that the word is being reclaimed, at least commercially, not everyone is on board. We talked to a group of friends in Kahnawake to ask them what they think about the modern use of the word savage. Here are Hank Phillips, Pepper Obomsawin, Jody Dibo, and Jillian Delronde.
1: On the internet, they're like, oh, that's savage or some shit like that. But really, its roots aren't really that good. And we don't hear ourselves calling each other savages. It's just like, I never call anybody like

0: just like it's thrown around like nothing, like it doesn't matter. Mm-hmm. But in the end, hey, you are affecting somebody. As soon as I heard that word, I felt this gut reaction.
1: It was funny because just recently, there's now a brand of clothing called Savage. And in training, all the girls wear it in the gym. And it's a really nice line of clothing. And me and Corey McCumber, who's also trains, we went in and I said, you know, I love the line of clothing, but I would never wear it.
2: Right.
1: Because then it would be taking, it would almost be okaying it.
2: Right.
1: And it's like, my trainer said, but it's a different sense. I said, but it's not. Like, it doesn't matter how, yes, I see how it's being used in that sense, but it's still a trigger.
3: I have a weird relationship with it because I used to work for a clothing company and one of their hashtags was like train like a savage, and there was a lot of backlash about it, which I totally understand. So to me, it is a little degrading. It depends on the tone it's being used as well. It's almost like using the N-word, you know, like you wouldn't go around throwing that in front of a bunch of black people, right? So why isn't it the same for savage with Native people? So
4: Lisa Dutcher of the Wolastoqe Nation, now living in Fredericton, brings us this story about her son at school.
5: When my son was in high school and he brought home an assignment, and it was just like a picture of the wilderness and like animals in there and everything. And the top, it said, you know, name this savage land. And he also responded like very negatively to that. He said, I didn't want to do the assignment because I knew what they were saying. Like it just... it felt so derogatory, and so he came home and he's like, I don't want to do this assignment. I said, well, don't do it. So he didn't. And then he got in trouble for it. But I said, well, you just tell them to call me and I'll talk to them. So that's what we did. But I think that, you know, there's a lot of other derogatory terms that are used to describe Native people or Black people or whatever, that I think we need to be very careful about using these kinds of terms to describe people, because it's very hurtful. And I think if in this time of reconciliation, I think if we're going to move forward, we need to use the right words to each other to help heal each other.

0: What is a savage anyway? If we take this word and decolonize it, we see beneath the insult. We see what the European settlers meant by savage. Someone who is not bound by their laws. Savages were people less than human, who needed to be tamed. For some of us, we internalize these messages, and unlearning them can be a process. Here is Olivia Aiki Duncan of the Inuit community of Kuujjuaq.
1: When I was a teenager, I was embarrassed to tell people I was Inuit. And I have light hair, green eyes, white skin. I can pass as a white person. So I did. I passed my teenage years as a white person when I would come to Montreal because of this word, because of what it means, because of their image of us with that word. So for a long time, I never identified as a native person. I never wanted to be known as a savage. But as the years came, I started learning what we had been through, what my grandmother had been through, and the strength and resilience and pure courage, determination that they had to get through. Like, I tell everybody I'm Inuk now. And when they use that word, I tell them where that came from and what that means and what that does to a person and their soul. So I think it's a dangerous word and it's a painful word and people don't understand, and neither did I understand. I didn't understand as an Inuk teenager where that came from or what that really meant. So learning about my history and my culture really helped me to understand me and my people and who the savages really are.
0: For Elizabeth Dick from Wabmogshtui, her people are anything but savage.
2: The funny thing is, they say savages. We harmonized everything because everything

0: all the trees, when you look at them, you know, it's God that you look at, and you walk. But you make the earth with his love. You walk, and love is all around you. So that's why we honor and respect that, because actually you live with God without you knowing it. You know, a lot of us were misled that. So what they call us by living with God that way, so when they came, they destroy everything. They destroy the waters and killing people, and, you know, they change the way God made on earth. You know, changing the course of rivers, everything. So let's say, who is the savage?
1: For Alex Chizo, Anishinaabe from the community of Lac Simon, savage has another meaning. For me, the word savage means to be in nature. It's being human at any given moment. When I'm called damn savage, I say thank you. And they just stare at me because I am not insulted by what they've said, because I already understand the true sense of the word savage. I've always been a savage, I told them. Once again, Matthew Mukash, Cree from Wapmag Shtui.
2: But a savage, in our understanding of it, is someone who lives in harmony with nature. Not the one that destroys. The savage is the one that destroys the earth. They take trees, they take rocks, they dam rivers. These are the savages. If we turn it around, you know. And again, that's because everything that we see today is all defined by civilized society, with all that, the type of education that we go through, you know, as children, and how our minds are conditioned is the result of what's happening today in the world. You know, there's destruction of the earth, pollution, polluting the waters. Now we're talking about climate change. That's the result.
1: As you've heard, savage is a very loaded word for many of our people. But if you look at savage as a wild person, someone free from the laws of civilization, whatever that means, is it really that bad? We'll leave you on this thought from Audrey Isaac of Lustigush Mi'kmaq First Nation.
3: It became something that we were, we're not a savage if there's that much hate that goes with the word. So we thought savage meant dirty Indian. So now, though, with all my expansion of reading and healing, if you want to call me savage, I'm going to say thank you, because I am of Mother Earth and nature. And that's what that word, if you look it up, a definition, it means being wild. So why not be wild without schedules and religion and I have to comb my hair a certain way and I have to look a certain way. I'm my individual and I love being out in nature. And yes, I'm savage. Thank you.

The word savage has done so much hurt and so much damage that I don't think Indigenous people really want to reclaim it. Still, Audrey makes a good point. We were called savages because we were free, and that word was used to make us feel ashamed of our freedom. There's nothing savage about embracing that freedom, of being quote-unquote wild, and having those connections to the natural world. Nyawa for listening. I'm Ganyethio, and this has been Telling Our Twisted Histories. Thank you for joining us today as we decolonize the word savage. Join us for the next episode as we decolonize more

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1: I'm here today to decolonize words and chew bubblegum, and I'm all out of bubblegum. Let's go. What if I told you to obey me? What would you do? You'd probably roll your eyes and say, sure, like you can make me do anything. But we are told to obey all the time. Obey the law. Obey authorities. Obey your teacher, your parents, God. As Indigenous people, we've been told to obey a lot, and not always in our best interests. But what if I told you this isn't our word? What if I told you the word obey wasn't here before the arrival of Europeans and that it was used as a weapon of assimilation? I'm Ganyetio, and in this episode of Telling Our Twisted Histories, we're here to decolonize the word obey. In most Indigenous communities, to learn something, you're told to watch, and especially to listen. We've been told we're in a post-colonial period, but we know that the processes of

colonialism are still at play, and their consequences impact our communities every day. For a long time, we have been talked about, labeled, studied, categorized, but now it's time for us to do the talking. Please leave any stereotypes at the door, and as you listen, keep this word in mind, Mamu. In the Inuamun language, Mamu means together. To bring you this series, we traveled to 15 indigenous communities from 11 different homelands whose traditional territories now host the provinces of Quebec, New Brunswick, and Labrador. We spoke with 75 Inuit, Métis, and First Nations people to bring you their voices directly. So together, we will decolonize our world and ourselves, one word at a time. Now listen up and let us tell you our stories as we explore and unravel our twisted histories.

0: is very loaded.
1: Obey is such a demeaning word.
2: Obey is not a word.
3: For a lot of us, obey is a non-word. It's just not a part of our vocabulary. Not just when we're speaking our language, but when we speak English, it just sounds weird to use it. When we do hear it used, it sounds foreign and doesn't really bring up pleasant feelings. The Ganyangahaga people are known for many things. Obeying is not one of them. Here's Michael Rice and David Montour in Kahnawake and their thoughts on obey and obeying.
2: So for Native people, obey is not a word. And I don't think there's any word you want to replace it with, because it always reveals to a power a system of inequalities. There's no word to replace obey, because in the first place, you shouldn't be obeying people.
0: Obeying that word is very loaded. That word would never work in a Mohawk. You must obey. We're, again, fiercely independent. Obey is like a dog. I'm not your dog. So obeying, no, the chief has to obey us. You know, the Canadian government should be listening to us, not us obeying them.
3: Yeah, I agree with David, and I think most of the people from my community probably would as well. For me, the word obey is like taking an order. I don't really respond well to being given an order. I think for myself, it's like the difference between a soldier and a warrior. A soldier obeys orders. A warrior thinks for themselves, uses their own mind. For Inuk, Annie Hickey Kenajuak, and her daughter Mandy, the word obey isn't something you hear used in their household.
4: I've never heard you say that.
5: Obey me.
6: It's really demanding and strict. Mm-hmm. Like, I'm not a very strict parent, I don't think. We don't really use that word. It's not very, mm-hmm. It's not very nice.
4: Yeah.
6: I think politeness works a lot stronger, and mm-hmm. it's more powerful, and using respect and compliments and positive words are much more powerful than words like obey.
4: When you're giving that like strict vibe, it just makes you not want to do it even more. Like, it's like, no, why would I do that if you're acting like that, you know?
6: It's like control and authority.
3: All these rules and regulations to obey have never been part of Indigenous culture. It didn't mean we just did whatever we wanted, because we understood the consequences, and we negotiated and worked with each other. None of us had a word for obey, and when the first Europeans arrived, the word obey was not an easy sell. Here's Michael Rice again.
2: And even when the early Europeans would use the word, the interpreters had a hard time to convey this to Native people. They said, obey who? Like, obey what? The whole concept of European sovereignty and kingdoms completely baffled them.
3: Eloise Tremblay, Innu from Matamakush.
7: Dans le fond, c'est, ils ont créé des lois, ils ont créé des choses pour que, effectivement, nous obéissons.
3: They created the laws. They created the rules we must obey.
7: C'était tout simplement juste un autre moyen.

0: de tuer une nation. 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
1: It's just another way to kill a nation. It's that simple.
0: Si tu n'obéis pas, ben, on va te rentrer dedans. T'sais, on va prendre tes enfants, t'es obligé. On t'oblige. On va sortir, on va déraciner tes enfants. Ça, ce n'était une forme d'obéissance.
1: If you don't obey, we'll lock you up. We will take your children. You have no choice. We are forcing you. We are removing and uprooting your children.
0: Puis c'est ce qu'ils voulaient justement, faire peur, puis faire obéir ces gens-là, par la peur, par la menace.
1: This is what they want for you, to obey out of fear. Robbie Dick of the Cree community of Wapmagshtui.
2: Like, for example, we wouldn't abide by what they call the criminal code or the courts. We wouldn't use those because we didn't have them. We would not judge people by their wrongdoings. We would not prosecute people. We would only forgive. They outlawed our ways too, in a lot of ways. They outlawed our ceremonies, the way we lived, of course. They wanted to control us. And of course, that's how they put the Native people in reservations. They made laws like the Indian Act to govern us. So we were not free anymore.
1: Jimmy Papati, Anishinaabe from Kitsisakik.
3: La religion a été le premier concept dans lequel on devait obéissance à un être supérieur.
1: Religion was the first concept in which one owed an obedience to a higher power.
3: On nous a inculqué cette notion-là d'obéir, d'être à genoux, de prier.
1: We were taught this notion to obey, to be on our knees, to pray.
3: Dès notre jeune âge, on a appris c'était quoi ça, obéir. Obéir aux règles de Dieu, les lois, les 10 commandements.
1: From a very young age, we learned what it was to obey. Obey the rules of God, the laws, the Ten Commandments.
3: L'éducation est venue instaurer des règles d'obéissance à l'école. Non, tu mangeais un coup de règle, je t'écoutais pas, là.
1: Education came to establish the rules of obedience in our schools. Otherwise, you felt the sting of the ruler if you didn't listen, or worse.
3: Puis tout doucement, les parents ont acquis la connaissance de ce compte du mot-là, là, ils l'ont appris, puis ils l'ont introduit dans leur maison en établissant les règles aux enfants. Maintenant, tu vas obéir.
1: Worse, over time, our parents acquired knowledge of this word. They learned it in school, but they brought it home by establishing the rules for the children. Now you will obey.
3: Toutes les lois que l'étranger est venu apporter, il fallait obéir, puis s'y soumettre.
1: All the laws that the strangers brought, we have to obey and submit to them.
3: Maintenant, là, on nous dit, faut t'écouter qu'est-ce que le chef il dit, là. C'est ça qu'on dit dans la communauté. Oh, il y a une politique qui a été adoptée par le conseil, faut s'y soumettre, faut l'obéir.
1: Now we are being told, you have to listen to what the chief is saying. This is what they say in our communities. Ah, there is a policy that was adopted by the council, and you have to abide by it. You have to obey. Jason Sikowak from the Inuit community of Rigolet.
4: Rigolet used to be a Hudson Bay Company town, and the word obey was like you obeyed Hudson Bay Company. And it was sort of like the white man's law was law, and there was no getting around it. Whatever, like, the big bosses said to do, you had to do or be punished.
1: Noah Swapi of the Naskapi community of Kawawachikamach.
5: Obeying, there's no such word. Obeying, it's more like listening. Like, listen to your father, listen to your parents, listen to the elders. And to do the Genesis, you should be deemed a Genesis. So obeying, there's no specific word, I think. It's more like listening. So what I said is, and to do the Genesis, listen to your parents. So you should be deemed a Genesis, you should respect your parents. And to do the Genesis, school. So I'm basically saying to that individual, listen to your boss or respect your boss. I talk to my kids, listen in school. There's no word obey in the Scappy. I think in terms of our people, maybe other First Nations, it was all about respect and listening. So obeying is something you do to a god or something, a king, out of fear. I wonder what would happen if they disobeyed, get hanged.
1: Olivia Ikey Duncan from the Inuit community of Kujuak.
6: These are people that have power that we must obey. And I don't think that's how we lived. we didn't just obey.

because we had to obey the person telling us. We had different reasons to obey orders. These were reasons of survival, of living, of, you know, we obeyed our place in our society, in our community, because we knew we had an important role, not because somebody told us it was an important role.

0: home.
1: Can you imagine a world without obeying? What would it look like? Would there be car crashes at every corner because no one obeyed stop signs? Would people start to murder each other or start robbing banks? Probably not. From a young age, Indigenous children aren't taught to obey. Instead, we're taught our own ways of living together, and this affects everything. Here's my mother, Gandineta Horn, a Ganyankehaga of the community of Kahnawake.
2: No, you can't tell a child to obey. We were never told that. It was explained to us. It had to be explained fully to the child's understanding. They never said, go do that. Never. Never, ever. They appealed to the mind. The language itself, the culture itself has to do totally with the mind.
1: Olivia Ikey Duncan, once again.
3: I'm trying to show her that her role is important, you know? And I explained to her, like, I'll ask her to do it. Put away your toys because this is what's going to happen. You're going to fall on your toys. You're going to, and if you don't want to clean up your toys, then don't clean up your toys. But if you get hurt, whose fault is that? You know, like, she made the decision. So she knows her role or the role which she refuses to play will have an impact. That's very important, especially with kids. So I can't just be like, I'm the boss, clean your toys. She needs to understand why I'm telling her to clean her toys, why she should obey my orders.
1: Ron Tremblay, Wolastoqe Nation, living in Fredericton.
4: Obey is such a demeaning word in the English language. You know, we have, in our own languages, we have more of a kinder way in getting the hit. Attention of children that aren't listening or they're not following instructions. I remember, recall as a child when my mom and dad would go down to friend's house or a relative's house on Saturday night to go play cards. All of us kids would be playing outdoors, and when it would get dark, we would come in. And we knew our place. We just went around, and either we go into the other room and we would do whatever we were going to do, or we'd sit around the table and just listen to them talking. And we'd never interrupt. We'd never make noises. We knew how to respect them in their time.
1: Michael Rice, Ganyankehaga from the community of Kahnawake.
5: I think the word, what you're trying to do, I would use the word persuade. Because persuade is a word that's actually more closely related to the word democracy, which comes from ancient Greece, which was you were trying to persuade people that your proposal was better than theirs.
1: Joshua Kawapit from the Cree community of Wapmagshtui.
6: Respect would be the proper term to use it, to change from obey to respect. I never heard anyone tell me to obey the rules of nature's law. They would just say, they would tell me the consequences of what might not happen.

If we decolonize the word obey, what does that look like? We didn't use that word in the past, and we got along just fine. Without the word obey,

0: Bay, we raised families, shared resources, and governed ourselves. By removing the word obey from the center of governance, from the center of discipline, from the center of spirituality and religion, we are rediscovering and revitalizing ways of relating to our families, communities, and nations. Here is Lisa Dutcher of the Wolastoqe Nation, living in Fredericton.
1: You can't force somebody to do something, you know, and I think that obey word really causes that imposition on somebody. You have to do what I tell you to do. I don't think I raised my kids that way either. I always try to, you know, well, you know, what do you want? You don't have to go to university if you don't want to, but you do have to do something. So, you know, so it's not like we like pushed our kids into things. It's just like, if you don't want to do this, then find something you like to do.
0: Here is Joshua Kawapit of the Cree community of Wapmagshtui.
2: They never told me that's the rule. You have to abide by the rules. They would just say to respect life as you would want it to respect you. We don't believe that we're on top of the food chain. We believe that we're very much equal to anything, any life on earth, whether it's plant or animals. We don't believe that we were put here to govern.
0: Alexandre Bacon, Innu from the community of Mashtoyach.
3: Il y a une expression assez rigolote qu'on dit « il y a trop de chefs, pas assez d'Indiens ». 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
0: The expression « too many chiefs, not enough Indians » always made me laugh because it accurately refers to the decision-making process and leadership of First Nations.
3: Souvent dans nos assemblées, quand il s'agit de prendre une décision, rarement on va prendre une décision au vote en laissant à l'écart des gens. 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
0: Often when we were together and we needed to make a decision, rarely would we ever take a vote. What we most often did was look for a consensus. We would wait until everyone agreed to the idea and make compromises to include them. This gave everyone in the group a lot of power.
3: Il est impensable pour des nomades de pouvoir se faire imposer la volonté de quelqu'un.
0: It was unthinkable to try to impose someone else's will on someone.
3: Et le chef n'est pas tant celui qui est le plus fort physiquement et qui pourrait contraindre physiquement les gens à suivre ses décisions.
0: The chief wasn't the strongest who had to physically fight for his decisions.
3: Mais va bien plutôt souvent être celui qui va générer la plus grande cohésion dans le groupe, celui qui va mériter le plus grand respect du groupe, celui qui va arriver à faire adhérer les gens à une même direction dans laquelle le groupe va s'engager.
0: Really, it was the person who could convince the most people, the person who brought the most social cohesion to the group, who could convince the most people to go with them. Matthew Mokash, Cree from Wapmagshtui.
4: We're starting to use our cultural values in governance, so that's also changing. So you engage the community more when you want to make big decisions. You engage the community. You consult with them. It's consensus because it's, if we just consult people and we develop a strategy out of that, we're still controlling them. We're still using their gifts not always in a good way. But if we sat around in a circle to discuss something, when we go into the room, we say, we're not coming out until there's consensus. That is when you make a good decision, when that happens, because nobody disagrees.

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1: The only thing I feel you should obey is your true, authentic self. Be true to who you are, but I don't like the word obey. Again, to me, it sounds controlling, it's punishing, it's negative, it's fear-based. Fear is the opposite of love.

0: Nyawa for joining us today as we decolonize the word obey. 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
1: Hello, I'm Ifi Chiwetelu, and you are listening to CBC Radio 1. In the next hour, we will be unpacking more words with the CBC podcast Telling Our Twisted Histories. But first, we bring you another story from the CBC Creator Network, an initiative featuring short films from diverse Canadian storytellers. This one is about a Plains Cree Métis woman named Lexi Obi. In this piece, Lexi challenges the competitive culture of mountain sports and offers a perspective rooted in respect, reciprocity, and ancestral teachings.

I like to live my life with values of respect and reciprocity and love. And I feel like most mornings I wake up and I think about, like, oh, how am I going to walk in love today? Or how am I going to be a part of reciprocal relationships? Lexi Obinitsi Gessen, Waipat First Nations, Otsinia, and Canmore, Alberta, Nawegan Mabuts. Being in sports like trail running and climbing, it's easy if you're super objective driven for those relationships to not feel reciprocal, which is really conflicting, because I want to be able to bring these values that I have into all parts of my life. I feel like what I turn to running for, to like quiet my mind and to be in relationships to the land and to explore the land over this movement, I am also finding that I can explore that through skiing in the winter time. I've only skied at resorts, and I can easily get caught up in trying to keep up with people much faster than me. I don't think I could only ever downhill ski and it feel super fast and then feel fulfilled. Ultimately, I want to get into backcountry skiing so that I can experience moving through the land in a much slower way, while also being able to have a fun, playful time on the way down. I can be really objective driven, and I find it has a place, especially in trail running and in climbing, but I don't think that's all of me, and that's not how I like to see myself in the activities I do. I just like it to be a small part of it.

0: love to run, climb, and ski. And I feel like those are, at this point in my life, such a big part of who I am. But so is being in relationships to the land and trying to hold these two things that sometimes can feel so opposing, and exploring what it means to merge them so that they can both coexist in my own life. A part of mountain culture is this language to conquer the mountain, and there's this like larger vocabulary about the mountains and this ownership over them, and something that doesn't necessarily align with these other values of being in relationships with. And I think a part of me learning to be a part of mountain culture is bringing forth this other language. I'm going to go visit this place today instead of I'm going to go do this run. And so shifting the language from something that's inherently utilizing the mountains for the taking and them being a part of the things that we're in relationship with. How do we bring these values of respect and responsibility and relationality into the things that we already love to do to make them even better? And I guess that's what I'm trying to figure out.
1: I walk in two worlds, held and nourished by the land and a spirit fed by adventure. I tiptoe, sometimes run, trying to balance equal footing, one after the other. I move fast with the river through forest-lined trails, while traversing slowly the whispers of my own mind. And it asks, what does it mean to be indigenous and to come from the land? And what does it mean to grow in relations with these lands that aren't my home? And as I move across her, quietly she whispers back, it means to see yourself as a part of it all.

0: 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I'm Ife Chiwetelu. 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
1: June 21st is National Indigenous Peoples Day, and CBC celebrates. 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On Sunday, June 21st, we celebrate the traditions, cultures, and the many contributions of First Nations, Inuit, and Métis. 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
2: From CBC News, The World This Hour, I'm Neil Herland. Israel and Lebanon have just agreed to renew their ceasefire and create a series of security zones where Hezbollah militants would be banned. Yechiel Leitner is the Israeli ambassador to the United States.
3: Hezbollah is going to understand there is now an agreement between Israel and Lebanon, backed by the United States. Special units in the Lebanese army will take control of various areas and gradually spread out throughout the south, so we don't go into another pattern where Israel leaves, Hezbollah comes back.
2: The latest agreement comes after the U.S. mediated talks in Washington. The militant group Hezbollah is funded by Iran and was not part of the negotiations. Israel and Lebanon will meet again the week of June 22nd with the goal of reaching a comprehensive agreement. The parents of an American college student are making a public plea for any information. Weston Higginbotham went missing in Japan last week. The 20-year-old was last seen Friday at a train station. Nancy and Keith are his parents.
4: If you know Weston, you know what a great kid he is. He has a heart of gold, and we all want him to come back safely.
5: And we're confident we're going to find him. We're going to find him because of everybody's help and post.

0: harvesting and getting the word out.
1: The missing student was on vacation with his family when he vanished and may have gone into a wooded area. Nova Scotia's education department has removed a short story from an online grade 12 English course. The short story contained the N-word a dozen times. Allie Thompson has reaction.
2: Quite frankly, I'm tired of having this conversation.
3: Kesa Monroe Anderson is a professor at Acadia University's School of Education. She says she is feeling angry and confused after discovering a self-guided online grade 12 English class included Ernest Hemingway's The Killers. The 1920s short story uses the N-word 12 times.
2: Where was the rigor for this text? Where was the humanity?
3: The short story was removed after a parent, who is also a CBC journalist, brought it to the attention of the course mentor. Nova Scotia's education department declined an interview and refused to answer specific questions. An email statement says the province has several processes to guide how resources are brought into classrooms, and they must pass a bias evaluation. Allie Thompson, CBC News, Halifax.
1: The Vegas Golden Knights head into Game 2 of the Stanley Cup Final Thursday after winning Game 1 against the Carolina Hurricanes. At the center of their championship run is Canadian goaltender Carter Hart, whose journey has been highly successful on the ice and deeply controversial off the ice. Karen Pauls reports.
4: The booing started early in Game 1 of the Stanley Cup Finals. The chanting followed. Carolina Hurricanes fans watching goaltender Carter Hart on hockey's biggest stage. Kelly Favreau is a survivor of sexual assault and co-founder of a group called Beyond the Verdict.
5: Shows that the fans are now starting to realize the NHL isn't really holding anyone accountable right now.
4: Hart was one of five players from Canada's 2018 World Junior team charged with sexual assault after a Hockey Canada event celebrating their victory. He, Michael McLeod, Alex Formanton, Dylan Dubé, and Cal Foote were acquitted of all charges. After the league cleared them to play, Vegas snapped up Hart. Vegas is now just three wins away from winning the Stanley Cup, and Hart is in the running for the Conn Smythe Trophy. Awarded to the team's playoff MVP. Karen Pauls, CBC News, Winnipeg.
1: In the NBA Finals, the New York Knicks beat the San Antonio Spurs tonight to win Game 1. Final score 105-95. And that is your World This Hour. For CBC News, I'm Neil Herland.
6: Good evening, I'm Ife Chibetelu, and you are listening to CBC Radio 1. 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June is National Indigenous History Month, and this series aims to reclaim Indigenous narratives by untangling words and concepts that have been twisted by colonization.
7: G-O-D, God. These three letters have changed Indigenous culture and spirituality like nothing before. And while there have always been different interpretations of a great spirit in Indigenous cultures, long before the arrival of Europeans, there was nothing quite like the capital G, God. Hey, Skana Zewagwego. My name is Ganitio, and in this episode of Telling Our Twisted Histories, we are decolonizing the word God. In most Indigenous communities, to learn something, you're told to watch, and especially to listen. We've been told we're in a post-colonial period, but we know that the processes of colonialism are still at play, and their consequences impact our communities every day. For a long time, we have been talked about, labeled, studied, categorized, but now it's time for us to do the talking. Please leave any stereotypes at the door, and as you listen, keep this word in mind, Mamu. In the Innu-Amun language, Mamu means together. To bring you this series, we travel to 15... 15-

0: Part of the legacy of the word God for indigenous people is that when Europeans arrived and began taking indigenous lands, they did so in the name of the cross. Manifest Destiny was the belief that European settlers had the God-given right to expand across the continent. Indigenous religions, spiritualities, and ways of life were labeled as evil, something to be stomped out and replaced. And one way to do that was through the residential school system. Here is Noat Einish of the Naskapi Nation from Kawawat Chikamach on what she thinks of the word God.
1: When I went to church, first time I went to church in residential school, they were very strict to us. Very, very strict. Like, if you don't obey, you're going to go to hell. There's hell there. If you're bad, if you don't listen to me, I'm like, the priest was God to us.
2: Highly regarded.
1: And he can do anything what he wants. I was scared. I was afraid. I was always cautious about everything I do. I have to be perfect. And if I'm not, I'm going to get punished by God. And God, it was not a good word for me.
0: Alex Chizo, Anishinaabe from Lac Simon.
3: Je l'ai appris au passionnat, c'est quoi? 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
0: I learned in residential school what is God. God is evil. He is a vengeful God.
3: Là, j'essaie de m'imaginer, moi, quand je suis dans la tête d'enfant, là, Dieu est partout. 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Comment il fait? Il a laissé mourir son fils.
0: Just try to imagine, in the mind of a child, when they said that, God is everywhere. Oh, fudge. He let his son die. Why would he do that?
3: Moi, ça me travaillait dans la tête, ça. 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
0: when you're young and you begin to understand around 8 or 9 years old that if you do something bad, you're going to burn in hell forever. Cripes, that's a long time. I would work it over and over in my head when I couldn't sleep at night.
3: Brûler pour l'éternité, c'est long, tu sais. 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
0: Because it just got to me. Forever. That's going to take a lot of wood. Samantha Barnaby, Mi'kmaq from the community of Listigouche.
4: We've gone through the generational trauma where the nuns and the priests and all this and that have, you know, diminished our way of living.
0: Matthew Mokash, Cree from Wapmagshtui.
5: You are told that if you don't do this, if you don't let go of your culture, your drum, you're going to go to hell and the God, you're not going to go to heaven.
0: Lisa Dutcher, the Wolastoqi Nation living in Fredericton.
6: My experience as an Indigenous woman, growing up in a very strong Catholic religion, you had to go to church and you had to go to confession and you had, because there was this big God watching us all and we were doomed for hell. And they had pictures in this Bible and all it was like people in hell crying out to this God, you know, to save them from their bad and terrible way. And I was like, oh my goodness, this is God? Like, why would anybody want to do this to us people?
0: Joshua Kawapit from the Cree community of Wapmagshtui.
7: The more I think about it, the more questions I have about the religion and God. To my opinion, that was one of the greatest weapons they ever introduced to the First Nations of our people. Because they found a way to control people and to make them believe that this was something that they had to believe. So religion

0: was imposed to us.
1: For many indigenous people today, the arrival of Europeans and their God hundreds of years ago has meant that we have never had the chance to experience our own spiritual traditions. Here is Olivia Ike Duncan of the Inuit community of Kujuak.
2: And we've all heard of shamans, we've all heard of spirituality and the spirit, but I've never got to experience that in my culture as an Inuk. We're bringing back these throat singing and drum dancing that may have been a part of a bigger spirituality than God could have ever been. We've heard of the stories, but very quietly. It's very taboo because God is always over everything we do now. Our people have been Christianized or Anglicans, or so these things are still very taboo. I respect a lot First Nations people who somehow managed to have kept smudging and to keep ceremony and ribbons and these things that mean so much to them, and they're bringing it back. The youth are in there, and I feel like we're doing that very slowly, and we're having to pull teeth out to get that information.

0: When missionaries first came here to convert indigenous communities to their faith, it wasn't about just spreading the good word. It was also about wiping out any religions or spirituality that were in place before. Here is Noah Swapi of the Naskapi community of Kowawa Chikamach.
1: The priest told our people our traditional ways were evil. Like they kind of implanted in their head over time that the traditional drum or the shaking tent was evil.
0: Jean-Marie Mackenzie, Innu, from Matamakush, Lac John.
2: Il y avait déjà leur spiritualité, les Innu. 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
0: The Innu already had their spirituality. They were living within nature and respected the animals before the missionaries came.
2: Ils étaient bien heureux dans leur vie traditionnelle quand ils vivaient dans le bois. 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
0: They were happy in their lives. When they lived on the land, they lacked nothing because this life was given to them by the Creator.
2: Les ouplas là qui appellent là les missionnaires. 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Là.
0: It was the missionaries who told them that the way they lived their lives, their ceremonies, everything was wrong. That's what they said. Sweat lodges, that's bad. We were working for the devil. Michael Rice from the Kanyongkehaga community of Kahnawake talks about how his ancestors might have felt when they first heard Europeans speak of God.
3: God is a European word that would have been foreign to them. Native people describe God in many different ways. Suwai Dizun, the one who made our bodies. Rawe Neo, the great voice. Neo. What Europeans would consider God. For Native people, the Creator, Supreme Being, Great Spirit.
0: Matthew Mokash, Cree from Wapmagstui.
4: Well, for us, in our language, there's no word. Before Christianity, there was no word to this God. Because when you name something, you have to define it. You have to know what it is. But for us, God is a mystery. We call it the great mystery. But when Christianity came, when they mentioned the name God, then I guess the elders asked who they were referring to. And they explained. So we came up with the word Chamando, the great spirit. Our ancestors always knew that there was a higher being, but they didn't give it an

0: Today, many Indigenous people prefer the word creator over the word God. It has less baggage attached to it, and it better reflects our concepts and ideas. There is no single Indigenous spirituality for all of us. Each group has their own ways, their own stories, and their own connections. Like people across the globe, Indigenous peoples have found comfort and belonging in Christianity and other world religions and spirituality. If we look to decolonize the word God, we don't seek to reject the church and religion, but instead seek to let everyone have the right to choose and be respected in how they wish to pray or give thanks. Here's Bryce Morrison, Métis from Winnipeg, living in Quebec City.
1: Some of the teachings my grandfather has given me, that we never judge the way someone prays, how they pray, or who they pray to. We have an understanding that we all pray to the same creator, and it doesn't matter what you call him, Buddha, Allah, it's all the same. It's the creator, the divine, and it's everywhere, everything.
0: Robbie Dick Cree from Wapmagjdui.
2: And they say that Native people have a religion. We didn't have a religion. Our spirituality was a way of life. It was part of it. Everything was interconnected. That's why we didn't have priests, ministers, or popes, or whatever you call it. You are in harmony with everything, and things will be in harmony with you. Because if you don't respect it, it's not going to respect you. So you have to learn with respect, and also honoring everything that you are in association with and in contact with at that moment. Where you go on,

0: years you walk the earth, you give thanks to Mother Earth for allowing you to move on with her. And whatever is available to you for that day, you give thanks.
1: Here is Jimmy Papati again.
2: Et l'Anishinaabe, lui, vit en relation, pas en soumission, en relation avec le Créateur.
1: An Anishinaabe, he lives in relationship, not in submission, with the Creator. Here is Noat Einesh once more.
3: The Creator is natural because we see the creation outside, the trees, the rivers, the mountains, the world. That's our God, the Creator, the universe, the sun, the moon. Now that's the creation. That's our interpretation of God.
1: Audrey Isaac, Mi'kmaq from the community of Listigouche.
4: The traditional way is not a religion. It's a way of life. And they keep saying it's a religion. It's not a religion. It's a way of life when you put tobacco on the ground and you thank the Mother Earth for providing us with medicines. Thank you. It's just respect. It's just a way of life that we weren't raised with, but it's coming back. The teachings are coming back. And it resonates strongly with some and it doesn't with others. So I pray in my house. I have an altar over there. And I have angels. I have angels. I have Buddha. I have native medicines all over. I have eagle feathers. To me, it's whatever I resonate with at the time. So God, to me, is many things. It's the universe. Or sometimes I'll just say God because we were raised with God. But now I don't necessarily see God as a man. I see Jesus was a prophet. Buddha was a prophet. Krishna, all these people were prophets. But really, I think we're all connected through our souls. That's where our heaven is. That's where God is.
1: Nyawa for joining us today as we decolonize the word God. We're going to leave you now with some words by Matthew Mukash of the Cree community of Wapmagshtui.
5: Spirituality is all about understanding how energy works, the universal energy. We're communicating in this language. I make this noise. You can hear it. You can understand what I'm talking about. That's that energy at work. When you look deeply into it, you see those molecules, you see those atoms, and whatever you call it in science, it always moves, it never stops. So that's the energy of the universe, that's the energy of the Spirit of God. The energy that we call the Great Spirit is all present. We're all interconnected with it. We're not outside of it, we're within, inside of that. That's why we are alive today.
1: For me personally, I don't like to use the word pray. I always use the term giving thanks. And when I give thanks, it's always to creation, not to the Creator. That is what I was taught, and those terms helped me in understanding my own relationship to the natural world. I'm Ganyetio, and Nyawa for listening to Telling Our Twisted Histories. 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

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CBC senior producer Carrie Haber. Executive producer Francine Allaire. 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

0: About 6 years ago, there was a word we started hearing in our communities. It wasn't our word, but it was a good word. It echoed what we had been saying to you folks all along, that Indigenous people and non-Indigenous people need to heal our relationship. And while we appreciate the intent of wanting to reconcile, we've been burned in the past. Don't get me wrong, we want this to happen. We want to get along with our neighbors. We want to build a better future together for the next generation and the generations to come. It's just the news. It hurts us. Every week, every month, every year.
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0: The death of Colton Bushy. Police violence against peaceful land defenders. The burning of Indigenous fishing boats. The tragic death of Joyce Echaquan in a Quebec hospital. And so many stolen sisters. It can make you angry. It can make you numb. It can make you feel alone. But the only way forward is together. And that's why this word is important. My name is Ganyetio, and in this episode of Telling Our Twisted Histories, we are decolonizing the word reconciliation. In most Indigenous communities, to learn something, you're told to watch, and especially to listen. We've been told we're in a post-colonial period, but we know that the processes of colonialism are still at play, and their consequences impact our communities every day. For a long time, we have been talked about, labeled, studied, categorized, but now it's time for us to do the talking. Please leave any stereotypes at the door, and as you listen, keep this word in mind, mamu. In the Innu-Amun language, mamu means together. To bring you this series, we travel to 15 Indigenous communities from 11 different homelands whose traditional territories now host the provinces of Quebec, New Brunswick, and Labrador. We spoke with 75 Inuit, Métis, and First Nations people to bring you their voices directly. So together we will decolonize our world and ourselves, one word at a time. Now listen up and let us tell you our stories as we explore and unravel our twisted histories. In 2015, after 8 years of documenting and recording over 7,000 testimonies of residential school survivors, the Truth and Reconciliation Commission, sometimes referred to as the TRC, released 94 calls to action directed at government, institutions, and Canadians designed to reconcile our long-damaged relationship. As always, here are some of the people we spoke with on what they think of when they hear the word reconciliation. But first, what does reconciliation even mean? Here is Joshua Kuwapit of the

0: The community of Wapmagstui with more.
1: Huh. The restoration of friendly relations? The action of making one view or belief compatible with another. Reconciliation. When you look at the history of First Nations people, it seems like the embrace with open arms has always been there. If they want to reconcile, then that's their, the onus is on them to reconcile. They have nothing to reconcile. We've always, it seems like we've always accepted them.
0: Matthew Mokash, Cree from Wapmagstui.
2: So for me, reconciliation is a one-sided thing. You know, it's the oppressor that is defining what reconciliation is. We don't have a word. You know why? Because we don't do that to people. The government said, okay, then we're going to reconcile. You know, we're going to talk about reconciliation, but here's how you do it. You do it in our way. It's never the other way. So that's hardly reconciliation because, you know, you're not asked to put in your idea about how to go about it.
0: We met in Fredericton with Lisa Dutcher and Ron Tremblay from the Wolastoqe Nation, and here's what they think of reconciliation.
3: I think to reconcile is always a good thing. How it is done is another thing. I think that the ones that I've read in the TRC's calls to action they're very action orientated. So, and they're also very direct in terms of some of the things that need to be changed within educational system, within the government.
4: This whole reconciliation and this cause to action, I remember reading through them, I'm thinking, boy, that's a huge commitment that this government and this colonial government and this country has to fulfill. I'm a realist, and I looked at them all and I thought, there's no damn way they're going to fulfill all these calls to action and really fulfill these recommendations.
0: So far, only 10 of the 94 calls to action have been completed, with another 23 projects underway and 38 more proposed. If you'd like to learn more about the progress on the TRC's calls to action, check out CBC News' interactive Beyond 94 website.
5: Merci. Thank you. Réconciliation. Reconciliation. Réconciliation. Reconciliation. Reconciliation. Reconciliation.
6: Reconciliation.
5: Réconciliation.
0: When politicians or bureaucrats say
5: reconciliation
0: over and over, for a lot of us, it can feel performative, like it's being said to look good and nothing more. Here are David Montour, Pepper Obomsawin, and Jillian Delaronde in the Gunyakahaga community of Kahnawake.
7: Reconciliation, I think, is a fuzzy word. When will reconciliation happen? I can't even say it. When is it achieved? You get it? Because reconciliation costs money. It does. You have to get in there. So is there a price tag on reconciliation? Is it $100 million and it's over? Is it, you know what I mean? So when you just say reconciliation, fine. But what do we mean by reconciliation? Well, how do we know that if we achieved it or not? Because it can be argued, wow, I'm trying to do reconciliation, you know, like you're attempting it.
8: I'm having a really hard time with not calling bullshit on it. I think that as Indigenous people, we're grasping at wanting these promises or these treaties, or we're grasping at the idea that change is in the air. And then at the end of the day, we haven't changed anything but spent a whole lot of money and have a fancy word like we're reconciliation. I don't really think there's a real reconciliation even wanting to be had. I think it's all two-faced to maintain this image of we're trying to have a better Canada.
9: I mean, history kind of repeated itself over and over again with promises of this and that. We're sick of being like, you know, you can't fool us anymore at this point. You can't say one thing because you've never done that. And you say one thing and the opposite actually happens, and it's exhausting.
0: I agree with Jill. The word just feels performative. And for me, the word reconciliation

0: would imply that at one point we had a good relationship that went sour, and now we have to fix it. But at what point in the history of our nations was this relationship ever equally balanced? And now moving to the east, we hear from Lisa Dutcher of the Wolastoqe Nation, living in Fredericton.
1: And that's where I think, you know, reconciliation is probably a good word for it, because it does require that two-sided approach to it. What I think a lot of people think is just a one-sided thing. And what I had learned from the apology that was done to residential school survivors is that a lot of survivors didn't accept the apology because they didn't feel like it was genuine. They felt like it was government putting it out there and saying, well, you know, we can check that box now. And I think that that whole process of calls to action, really, I've read a lot of them, and they're very clear on what needs to be done. But I don't know. There has to be more effort made to move that forward. If we're going to have reconciliation, I don't know if it's going to happen in my lifetime, but I hope to see it.
2: Right now I can't speak. I'm weak.

0: For many of us, we have no choice but to move on. Reconciliation offers us healing and hope. We just have to work hard to get there. Here's Noah Swapi of the Naskapi community of Kowawachikamach.
1: I think the only way to move forward is that word, reconciliation. It's a word that we can use, I think. We need to move forward. I think if we're stuck in the past and still living in the past, there's no way of moving forward. We have to accept what has happened in the past, learn from it. That's the only way to move forward. It's like losing somebody, a close member of your family. If you cannot accept the fact that you lost that person, you know, you're stuck. You cannot move forward. It's easy to say, but it's probably very hard to do.
0: Audrey Isaac of the Mi'kmaq community of Listigouche.
2: The word reconciliation, I've heard it before in the dictionary, but again, recently on the TV and the news, it's become very important to the natives because they're looking for respect from the government. They're looking for healing to happen, to understand that we were a people, we had a culture, you know, we have the right to be native, we have the right to speak our language. So to reconcile, I think, is to have healing and understanding and growth from there so people can continue to worship the way they want, live the way they want without being suppressed, without being judged, and without being punished.
0: Eloise Tremblay, Innu from Matimakush.
3: Tu dois réparer avant de réconcilier.
0: You have to repair before you reconcile.
3: Tu dois reconstruire.
0: You must rebuild.
3: C'est tous des mots qui devraient venir avant réconciliation, je pense.
0: These are the words that must come before reconciliation.
3: Si t'es pas capable d'admettre les torts que t'as fait, puis si t'es pas capable d'admettre que c'est fait depuis longtemps, puis que la façon de penser reste toujours quand même la même.
0: If you're not able to admit wrongs you have done, that they were done for a long time, things will always remain the same.
3: Tu sais, t'as un gouvernement qui parle de réconciliation. Si on change de gouvernement, on va te changer de discours.
0: This government always talks of reconciliation. But if we change the government, are we going

0: to change the discourse? For some of us, the damage has been done and there's nothing more that settlers can do to reconcile. Here's my mother, Gahandineta Horn from Kahnawake. She's a little radical, but at 81 years old, she's a survivor of constant attempts of erasure and genocide. So I understand where she's coming from.
1: Well, I think they should go home. That's where they belong. They don't belong here because look at how they treat the native people. They killed over 90% of us, and they've come over here and they have mistreated us, and they have mistreated our mother. And they don't follow our way, which is the Kayanare Goa, Great Peace. And it says right in there that if you can't follow and live by that, then you don't belong here. You have to go. So I think they will have to go.

0: What would a decolonized version of reconciliation look like to you? What would have to happen for Canada and Canadians to make amends? Would we still even call it reconciliation? Michael Rice of Kahnawake has an idea.
1: Restitution is a bigger word. Restitution is more than money. Restitution is returning lands. It's returning monies that were misappropriated. Because we know that a lot of these trust monies were used to be loaned to multinational corporations which developed the country, universities like McGill, Queens, Laval. They took monies that were on loan from major church institutions in Quebec, the Jesuits, the Sulpicians, which built many of these institutions here, in particular in this area in Quebec, which came from the natural resource funds of Indigenous peoples. I often say this to the politician, don't speak to me about reconciliation until you're willing to make restitution.
0: Here is Bryce Morrison, Métis from Winnipeg, now living in Quebec City.
2: Well, reconciliation is a word, exactly. It's been bypassed. And until we educate and really start to see our younger children understanding what's happened to their parents and their grandparents, and not only our own children, but the rest of Canada, through either the school curriculum, we can change to educate them better on the genocide that happened in Canada with colonization. It's an action word, you know, it's more of something that's easy to say. Land back. That's reconciliation.
0: Jimmy Papati, Anishinaabe from the community of Kitsisakik.
3: Restituer des terres avant, là.
0: Restore the land first.
3: Rétablir la culture et langue, tout ce que vous avez brisé. Après ça, on parlera de réconciliation.
0: Reestablish the culture and language, all the things you broke. Then we will talk of reconciliation.
3: Sans terre, on n'existe pas.
0: Without the land, we don't exist.
3: Restituer puis reconnaître notre souveraineté territoriale.
0: Restore your recognition of our territorial sovereignty.
3: Pour moi, ce sera plus restitution.
0: That. For me, the word is restitution. One path to reconciliation is in small actions and building relationships between Indigenous peoples and Canadians.

0: Here's Jody Daibo of Kahnawake.
1: So I'm actually part of this initiative. They call it a National Youth Reconciliation Initiative. And it's with Indigenous and non-Indigenous youth from all walks of Canada. With this initiative that we're trying to do is to create spaces to have different workshops and activities to include Indigenous and non-Indigenous to create this understanding. Because there are people who, like you said earlier, that do have a heart once they realize the truth. So there is a shift in the mindset. It's just a matter of educating. So the idea is to collaborate in a way that teaches non-Indigenous folks what it means to be a citizen of this country, to understand the land that they're on.
0: Jason Sikowak from the Inuit community of Rigolet.
2: This name is a good name for government, but I think healing might be a better name. Or, yeah, healing actually sounds pretty good, but it wouldn't be just Indigenous healing. It had to be healing on both sides, like unlearn practices, relearn, become educated, basically.
0: Here is Lisa Dutcher once more.
3: It really helped me to kind of think about an elder that I used to work with, and she talked about reconciliation, the process of, in Mi'kmaq, it was called Abiksikduwagan, and Abiksikduwagan means to the process of forgiveness, and that process of forgiveness requires both sides to take their part in that process, not just one side. Asking for forgiveness, but again, following up with actions, but also requiring a response from those who have been hurt by whatever actions in that process of forgiveness. So I think that those two need to speak to one another and come to a resolution.
0: Almost 2 years ago, Olivia Ike Duncan from the Inuit community of Kujuak relocated with her family to the suburbs of Montreal. For her, reconciliation is not just a mending of relationships between Canadians and Indigenous people. It's healing for a better future, and that means not just leaving it in the hands of the government.
4: My children are French-Canadian. They're Halonak, white. They're Inuk. They have blonde hair, blue eyes. They ride on the back of pickups and fish on the ice, and I want them to love every bit of themselves and not have to choose. And I think everybody should have that right all over the world. There's too many different people all across our planet to be fighting for our language and just our language, you know, and just our identity. We have to respect each other and fight for all of us. So trying not to be political doesn't exist for me. I'm sorry, but my existence is a resistance to those in power.

As Indigenous people, we are largely guided by our relationships. Our relationships to the land, to the animals, to our families, our communities, and each other. For a long time, our relationship with Canada and Canadians was fractured. Our voices as Indigenous people were written out of the story. Now, after generations of fighting to be heard, we are back together again. We are, as they say in the Inuamun language, Mamu, together. And now, together, Canadians and Indigenous people can grieve, forgive, restore, and heal to build something better. Nyawa, for joining us as we decolonize the word reconciliation. That's it for our series, Telling Our Twisted Histories. Thanks for listening. I'm Ganyetio. Onagiwahi.

0: Telling Our Twisted Histories is a co-production of the CBC and Terre Inoue. The series was written and directed by Ozzie Michelin, original concept by Karine Lanois-Briand, based on Telling Our Story, an original idea by Ian Boyd and Reginald Volant, research by Isabelle Picard, interviews by Karine Lanois-Briand, Brad Gros-Louis, and Ozzie Michelin, editing and sound design by Benoit Dam. Our music is courtesy of Musique Nomade. 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Nyawa. See you next time.
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0: From CBC News, The World This Hour, I'm Neil Herland. The U.S. State Department says it has brokered a new ceasefire agreement between Israel and Lebanon.
1: As a result of U.S.-led negotiations, Israel and Lebanon agreed to the implementation of a ceasefire.
0: The plan is contingent on the militant group Hezbollah stopping its fire. Under the agreement, the Lebanese military would create a series of security zones to root out Hezbollah fighters. It's not immediately clear how the security zones will be established. Hezbollah was not part of the talks. The U.S. House of Representatives has approved a resolution to block President Donald Trump from continuing his war against Iran.
2: On this vote, the yeas are 215 and the nays are 208. The concurrent resolution is adopted.
0: The Republicans hold a majority in the House, but Republicans voted with the Democrats in favor of the War Powers Resolution. It directs Trump to pull U.S. troops unless Congress declares war or authorizes the use of military force. The resolution now moves to the U.S. Senate. But even if it passes there, it's not a bill and has no binding power. Now to North Korea. State television is reporting that North Korean leader Kim Jong-un visited a newly operational nuclear material production facility. Kim is apparently calling for an exponential expansion of the country's atomic arsenal. Kim says production capacity for weapons-grade nuclear material has reached more than double its previous level. Newly released body cam footage is fueling outrage in the UK. It shows police handcuffing an 18-year-old as he lay dying from stab wounds after he was attacked by a stranger. The video has sparked violent protests and reignited tensions over race and policing. Chris Brown reports.
3: Henry Novak's family explicitly pleaded that

0: is murder not be used to stoke hatred in the United Kingdom. But key figures from the country's far right, including Reform UK leader Nigel Farage, appear determined to trigger another incendiary battle over race regardless.
1: We're living under two-tier policing. Yeah,
0: yeah. Novak, an 18-year-old university student, was stabbed to death in December of last year by a man he randomly passed walking home.
2: Yeah, I've got swollen eyes.
0: His attacker, Vikram Digwa, a Sikh, lied and told police Novak racially abused and assaulted him. As the body cam video revealed when it was released this week, police didn't believe a bleeding Novak was hurt when they handcuffed him before he died. Prime Minister Keir Starmer urged patience so independent investigators can examine the police conduct.
3: We must not allow this tragedy to be hijacked by anyone who seeks to divide us.
0: Chris Brown, CBC News, London.
4: Wild oyster fishers on Prince Edward Island are just halfway through their spring season, but some say they're ready to give up because of the deadly impact of two diseases on oyster mortality rates. Nancy Russell reports.
5: Wild oyster fishers say it has been tough going so far this spring. Two oyster diseases are taking a toll on the rivers where they fish. MSX and dermo are not harmful for humans, but are killing oysters in big numbers.
6: Until you really get in the water and you start fishing, you don't realize how bad it is.
5: Tammy Coughlin and her husband Randy have been fishing oysters together for more than 30 years.
6: We usually get 10 boxes a day, and now we're down to 4 boxes a day. By the time you get everything paid, it's just hard to make a living at it anymore.
5: The federal government has offered to buy back licenses from wild oyster fishers. Coughlin says she's not interested.
6: What am I going to go back to school to do?
5: The wild oyster fishers are back on the water in September for the fall season, racing against time to make enough money to get them through the winter. Nancy Russell, CBC News, Brudenell, Prince Edward Island.
4: And that is your World This Hour. I'm Neil Herland.
7: Welcome to our special series marking the 60th anniversary of IDEAS. I'm Nala Ayed. The 60th anniversary is, of course, known as the Diamond Jubilee. And given the six-decade union between IDEAS and the CBC Massey Lectures, that diamond designation could not be more fitting. The lectures, or the Masseys as we behind the scenes call them, have been given by some of the most brilliant minds of our time.
8: Among them, Northrop Frye, C.B. McPherson, John Kenneth Galbraith, R.D. Lang, Doris Lessing, and others.
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7: Please welcome the 2024 CBC Massey Lecturer, Ian Williams. 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
12: There was a tremendous burgeoning of spy literature in Britain and invasion literature, and this reflected British fears that the Germans were planning to invade them. One of my favorite ones, which was in fact reported in the newspapers, this was not a novel, this was actually true, was that the Germans had stationed 50,000 German officers disguised as waiters in Britain. It gives you a wonderful idea of, you know, Monty Python's sketch, someone going into a restaurant and being told by a German colonel that he will eat his soup immediately.
7: With both weight and wonder, lecturers strive to help us understand the most pressing issues we face while shining a light on a path forward.
13: I still have a dream, and with this faith, we will be able to adjourn the councils of despair and bring new light into the dark chambers of pessimism. With this faith, we will be able to speed up the day. Yes. When there will be peace on earth and goodwill toward men, it will be a glorious day. The morning stars will sing together, and the sons of God will shout for joy.
14: I am very happy to be asked to say

0: matter with which we deal. So let's begin with a revolution which is at work from one end of the world to the other. I think this is a revolution of equality.
1: When Ideas debuted 4 years later, in 1965, our program began both airing and producing the series, and it's been a pillar of our calendar ever since. And as in any union, time changes the way things are done.
2: This year, for the first time ever, the series will be leaving the confines of the CBC radio studios where Ideas is produced.
1: In 2002, we took the lectures out of the studio and started taking them on the road.
2: And recorded in front of five live audiences in five Canadian cities, quite literally from coast to coast.
1: This week, we've been hearing from you, Ideas listeners, about how Ideas and the Massey Lectures have affected you and how you think. In this episode, we're going to hear from some of the people who made you think, Massey lecturers from the past 10 years. We asked them to reflect on how delivering the lectures has impacted them. And we begin with what it was like for them to get that call.
3: When I got the call from the producers of Ideas that they wanted me to deliver the lectures, I was dumbfounded. I felt kind of faint, actually. And then when I got over it, I realized, man, this is such a profound honor. My name is Ron Diebert, and I'm the director of the Citizen Lab at the University of Toronto. In 2020, I delivered the Massey Lectures called Reset, Reclaiming the Internet for Civil Society.
4: When I got the call from my publisher, she'd asked me out for dinner with my editor, and they said, oh, we've got something we want to talk to you about. And I was really kind of scared. I'm like, oh no, what did I do? And they sat me down and they said, we want you to be the Massey lecturer. And I was like, what? Really? Me? Are you sure? My name is Tanya Talaga. I was the 2018 CBC Massey lecturer. And the title of my lectures was All Our Relations, Finding the Path Forward. I am an author, a journalist, and I'm a member of Fort William First Nation. Then I started thinking about it and saying, oh, this is a wonderful opportunity. I never thought that I would do something like this. And I started talking about next year. So I will get all this time to write it and everything's going to be wonderful. And they said, actually, no, you have to deliver in 5 months. And that was the shoe drop. 5 months. And the funny part about that is, or not so funny, is you actually have to write a book when you do the Massey lectures. And the book comes first and the lectures come second. So writing a book in 5 months is not for the weak of heart.
5: My name is Astra Taylor. I am a writer, filmmaker, and political organizer. And I was the 2023 CBC Massey lecturer. My lectures were called The Age of Insecurity, Coming Together as Things Fall Apart. When I received a message in early 2023 from the producers of CBC Ideas asking me to make time for a phone call, I thought, maybe they wanted me to suggest some themes for an episode. When I was invited to actually give that year's Massey lectures, I felt this tremendous sense of responsibility, actually, because it's, I think, a huge honor, but also just an incredible opportunity to have a stage like that to talk about ideas.
6: The Massey lectures meant a lot to me, and I had been very inspired by many Massey lectures and by the books on which the lectures are based. So when I got the call, I was pretty floored. My name is Jennifer Welsh. I am the director of the Maxwell School of Public Policy and a professor at McGill University. And in 2016, I had the great privilege and honor to be the Massey lecturer on the theme of my book, The Return of History. So I was so excited at the thought of being part of this tradition, but also a little daunted thinking about who had preceded me in the list of Massey lecturers.
7: My name is Margaret McMillan, and I delivered the Massey Lectures in 2015 on the subject History's People. When I first was asked if I'd like to do the Massey Lectures, I was very pleasantly surprised. It's not something I'd thought of doing. And I suppose I tended to think that it was people who were older than me or more venerable than me. And so I suddenly found myself being asked to

0: do this very important and prestigious series of lectures was rather terrifying, because I said, what would you like me to lecture on? And the people at the CBC more or less said, whatever you like, which is a terrifying prospect.
1: But the terror eventually subsides.
0: It took me a while to sort of settle down and think what I'd like to do. I tend to write books on particular episodes in history, and they tend to be quite long and quite weighty. And what the Massey lectures did was let me think about history. What do I like about history? What do I find important in history? It was a very useful moment. I mean, as historians, we should every so often step back and think about what it is we're doing. So how do we get, as historians, at history? And how do we get the material that we need? Well, what we often do is the things that you really shouldn't do in private life today. We read other people's letters. We read their diaries. We speculate about their innermost thoughts. We pry. We're nosy. We pick up the gossip. I mean, all of these things I wouldn't recommend doing with your nearest and dearest, but it is something that I think as historians we do. And so I thought, you know, I've always cared about people in history, partly because it's a way of connecting with the past, making history come alive. And I found when I was teaching, if I could tell my students stories, they paid much more attention than if I was telling them, you know, some very worked out, learned thing on different theories of international relations, for example.
2: I tend to have what I call a drawer of ideas. It's metaphorical. It doesn't really exist. But I tend to have outlines in my mind or senses of what I might want to work on. And so I knew right away that insecurity was something that I wanted to dig deeper into. And fortunately, the producers at CBC Ideas agreed.
1: Today on Ideas, from Prairie Theater Exchange in Winnipeg, we bring you the first of the lectures titled Kira's Gift. Here's Astra Taylor.
2: Writing things, exploring ideas, on the one hand, it's an intellectual enterprise, but it's also from the gut. You know, there's this gut feeling. Is this important? Does it matter? Can I enjoy the process of playing with this concept and writing about it? And for me, the Age of Insecurity checked those boxes. And then I had a series of really fun, invigorating phone calls with Greg Kelly, sort of refining the idea, just riffing on it.
3: How we understand and respond to insecurity is one of the most urgent questions of our moment, because nothing less than the future survival of our species hangs in the balance.
2: And that gave me the affirmation and confidence to move forward on that accelerated timeline that almost killed me.
4: It was like, this is a really great opportunity to think about something deeply for a high pressure period of time, right? To set yourself that challenge, right? If I've got a year to sort of work at my position and my ideas on something that's important to me, what would I say?
5: It's important for us to talk about conversations at this particular moment for several reasons. First, we need to address the deterioration of civic and civil discourse. On the civic side, we speak to each other as if we have all become two-dimensional profiles.
4: My name is Ian Williams. I'm a writer, and I was the 2024 Massey lecturer. Those lectures were called What I Mean to Say, and it was all about conversation.
5: On the civil side, our leaders speak to us, goad us with incendiary rhetoric. We fall for it. Their inflammatory language combined with the usual hot air, combined with a stressed, seething citizenry, is enough friction to cause wildfires across our democracies.
4: What I had been avoiding was, why am I feeling so terrible about media? Why do I feel so awful about what's going on the internet?
5: Online, we can make false and hurtful comments, yet escape consequences. Online, we are emboldened to attack, counterattack, gloat when we win, parade our victimization when we lose, all in the video game that we have traded our lives to play.
4: Why do strangers fill me with a kind of dread since the pandemic? What's going on politically in the U.S. and in Canada? And what's our fate, right, if we continue down this path? All of those things, they were disorganized and jumbled, but overlapping and intersecting. And yeah, the Massey's allowed me to sort of work out those lines, like musically, and see kind of where they were talking and overlapping with each other.
6: So when I think back to that year of 2021, it feels like a very cloistered year. Of course, we were very much in the middle of all of the pandemic lockdowns. Children were still out of school.

0: There was just so much that felt so overwhelming. My name is Essie Dugin, and I'm a novelist, and I was also the 2021 Massey Lecturer. My lectures were called Out of the Sun, On Race and Storytelling. You know, we had seen those horrible, horrible videos of George Floyd being murdered. And, you know, this was a time when people really, really wanted to engage with the realities of Black life. And so it seemed to me, you know, when I was approached to do the lectures, that this was an opportunity to explore that using, you know, historical figures and different historical eras and various geographies to kind of look at Blackness and the diaspora through a lens of, you know, what are the stories that we've always told ourselves about race, the histories of Black people that maybe haven't been quite true or quite right, and what are those angles that we've been missing?
1: And once those angles have been explored, and the questioning, researching, writing, editing, and rewriting are done, it's time to hit the road.
2: I remember speaking to the producers, and the producers saying to me, well, these are the cities that we always go to. Sometimes we change them up a little bit, but we always have our certain roster. And I remember saying to them, oh, Thunder Bay is not on this list. I would like to start the lectures in Thunder Bay. Because I'm a member of Fort William First Nation, that's where my mother grew up. That's where a lot of my writing is from. And I wanted to have the lectures, say the lectures for our community, our First Nations community in Thunder Bay, and also our non-First Nations community in Thunder Bay. And this is a funny story, but when CBC agreed to do the lectures in Thunder Bay, you said, okay, we're going to do it in this one theater. And then we came back to you and said, no, we don't want that theater. It's too small. The other theater was a community hall. And that theater seats about 1,500 people. And I could see everyone in ideas. I was like, oh, is this going to work? Is this going to work? But boy, did it ever work.
3: It was an amazing night, and on stage, the great Nan Drum welcomed the crowd.
2: We had over 1,700 people attend the Massey Lecture, that very first lecture in Thunder Bay, and it was standing room only. There was bannock given out to almost everyone that was there, courtesy of Fort William First Nation, My Nation. We had so many elders there. We had the Anishinaabe Nation drum. It was a really beautiful, beautiful night. What I remember most of that night is seeing the family members that I wrote about who lost their daughters because their daughters took their lives at such young ages, sitting in the front row as I was delivering the lectures. Also, too, so many of our leaders, our community members, the chiefs of many First Nations in the North came. My grandmother, she was still alive, and she was there. Aunties were there. My good friends. I think we filled up the first two rows of the theater. It was terrifying and exhilarating at the same time. Boozoo, Thunder Bay. I am so very, very happy to see you all. You have no idea, all of you, all the way up there, all the way over, everywhere, standing room only. It's really quite remarkable. Because, you see, this place, for me, under the shadow of Anamikiwaji, is where it all begins. I needed to be giving these lectures from here, from where my mother, from where my grandmother, and from all the grandmothers before her.

0: have walked for thousands of years. You know, my mother's...
1: What impressed me the most about delivering the Massey lectures was the goodness of people. You know, one can become very cynical, especially in political and academic and these elite circles. And then you go on a tour, which in my case was a reflection on my own life experience of exile and engagement with human rights causes across the world. You know, it wasn't a feel-good story. It was about suffering. It was about injustice. The injustice that we witness in the world is a reflection of our own apathy, our arrogance, our greed, our failure to embrace the humble truth that we are one single human race. My name is Payam Akhavan. I had the privilege of delivering the CBC Massey Lectures in 2017. I'm currently the human rights chair at Massey College at the University of Toronto. I was deeply touched by the people I met from coast to coast. We began in Whitehorse, Yukon. We went to Vancouver, St. John's, Newfoundland, Montreal, Toronto. And I met the most extraordinary people, you know, shamans from indigenous communities, a single mother of three who's struggling to make ends meet, a refugee from the former Yugoslavia who now works in the Human Rights Commission. And you see that this program draws an extraordinary array of Canadians from incredibly diverse backgrounds. So it is also building a community.
2: So as the Massey Lecture, first of all, you feel very welcome in a town. My name is Sally Armstrong. I'm a journalist. I was the Massey Lecture in 2019, and my lecture was called Power Shift, the Longest Revolution. So there was Whitehorse and then Vancouver and then Fredericton. Now, in the summertime, I live on a beach in northern New Brunswick. I think the entire beach went to Fredericton. It was so much fun. And my relatives are from there. I felt like I had my posse with me. The other thing about being the Massey Lecturer is there's always something afterwards, even after the Q&A, there's a lingering conversation. And then the fourth one was Montreal, which is my hometown. So, I mean, imagine giving a Massey Lecture in front of your high school friends.
3: So I'd never spoken in front of so many people in Thunder Bay. In particular, like that. And Thunder Bay has had a rocky relationship with our people. And that's been since the beginning. And so when the lecture was over and I just couldn't believe it and I was feeling just wow, amazed and, you know, it's done. And then we went to questions and the very first person to ask a question was an older man with gray hair who was like a white guy and I wasn't sure at all what he was going to say. And I was expecting him to ask me something that was, I'm just going to say it was a racist question. I was expecting it because oftentimes that is what happens. Everyone was holding their breath. And he started to do a lead into the question was, you know, well, you've said this, you've said that, you've said this. And he starts to go like a laundry list of what.
4: I listened intently to what you had to say and your staunch advocacy role for our First Nation community in this country. And I want to say, first of all, I was deeply moved. But I want you to know that change happens, I think, one person at a time. And certainly, I feel that way tonight, having listened to you. I've changed a lot of my perceptions, my inherent stereotypes, just by listening and empathizing, trying to empathize with your Native community. And I want you to say, from my perspective, Native Canadians are more than a squiggle on a Toronto road map. You have the right to self-determination. You have the right to nation contact at the highest level of our government. Go forth and conquer.
3: Mingwich.

0: He said, go forth and conquer. What a thing. What a thing to say.
1: But such remarkable things don't only happen on stage. They also happen when the speakers step away from the microphone, maybe weeks, months, or even years later.
2: I was in Sudbury, Ontario, and I took an taxi from the airport to downtown, which is a long distance. I'm Townsend Highway, and I am an author who wrote a massive lecture called Laughing with the Trickster. And on that ride, the taxi driver said, oh, you're so-and-so, so-and-so, that you did the massive lectures, and I listened to all of it, and I loved it, and I think you're fantastic, and all the sort of stuff, like positive encouragement like that, was just very moving. And another occasion was at the National Arts Centre here in Ottawa. We were at intermission, breaking for intermission, go out into the lobby, an older gentleman said, oh, you're Thompson Henry, he said. And I said, how did you know? She said, I recognize your voice. I heard it on the radio the other night. And I just wanted to thank you for a beautiful lecture. But I was moved. Well, he could tell, of course, that I look very native. I look very Aboriginal. And because that's what I am. And they knew, and the subject that I was talking about was about native mythology, native theology.
3: In terms of mythological, when you die, your spirit sheds its body and leaves that side of the circle where sits the animate beings, that is, the ones with living spirits, and ostensibly under the guidance of the clown called Trickster, crosses over to the other side of the circle to sit with inanimate beings, that is, the soulless ones, and simply goes on existing on another plane entirely, a plane that can be explained biologically, scientifically. But your spirit is still here on this planet. It hasn't left. It hasn't gone anywhere. There is nothing sentimental or delusional about it. Biology can prove it.
2: So they were anxious to learn more about a subject matter that they didn't know enough about. And I was glad to know that I was helping them out by expressing the ideas that I was.
4: I met a woman this summer who comes from China. Her name is Qing Tian. And she did something extraordinary. She started supporting young women through a program she calls Educating Girls in Rural China. She's now actually changed that to the Qing Tian Foundation for Women. But what she does is she brings young girls along through an undergraduate program and a master's program looking for leadership, looking for women in leadership. And I was so delighted to have a chance to meet her this summer when she was visiting near where I was staying, and she wanted to meet me because, believe it or not, she wanted to tell me that she used my Massey lectures as a teaching tool with those girls. I was thrilled. You know, we like to think our lectures will be heard by, well, certainly the Massey community, which is huge, but you'd like to think it had reach beyond that. And here she was telling me, these young girls, her students are now in China, Afghanistan, Bangladesh, and they were listening to the Massey lectures. Imagine that.
5: After the lecture, and that was after the Winnipeg lecture, a man came up to me to ask for my signature on the book, and I had been talking about the war in Afghanistan in the lecture. And he was a veteran of the war in Afghanistan who was clearly dealing with trauma and questions. And we sat and we talked for a long time. And it was just one of those chance moments when you realize that you can say something in a lecture and someone's listening either at home or in the audience, that it is going to touch something in them and is going to raise questions for them. And very rarely do you get an opportunity to have a conversation with someone with whom that has happened. So that really stood out for me.
6: There were many stories in terms of the interactions I had with people, but one of them was striking because here I am giving lectures about my career as a human rights lawyer, war crimes prosecutor in conflict zones across the world. And I received an email from a police officer in Southern Ontario who said that as he was listening to the lectures on the Highway 401 here in Ontario, and he says, I pulled

0: to the side of the road, and I just listened, and I started thinking about my own life and what I have done that has really touched people's lives. And what was really remarkable is he said that, you know, I remember the time when an elderly couple had lost their beloved dog. And I went out and I found that dog, and the happiness on their face when they're reunited with their pet brought me such incredible joy. And I was so touched by, you know, a police officer, you know, writing this, taking the trouble to write this email to me. And the point about the lectures, obviously, were not that everyone should run off to a war zone and help genocide survivors. The point is that each and every one of us can do immense good in our own circle, in our own universe of possibilities. It's about caring in a deep way for your fellow human beings, but also understanding that you're nobody's savior but your own. By living a life full of meaning and purpose, you are doing nobody a favor except yourself, because you will understand really the true meaning of the pursuit of happiness.
1: I'm Nala Ayed, and I can't tell you how happy and proud I am to say you're listening to a special series this week celebrating the 60th anniversary of IDEAS. We've just heard from some of the great minds who've delivered Massies over the past decade, like the one you just heard, international human rights lawyer, prosecutor, and scholar Payam Akhavan, who delivered the 2017 CBC Massey Lectures called In Search of a Better World, A Human Rights Odyssey. Over the years, the book versions of the Massey Lectures often make the bestseller lists in Canada. So maybe it's not too surprising that recent Massey speakers have found inspiration in the words of those who came before them. Ron Deibert.
2: I went out and I bought most of them, C.B. McPherson, Ursula Franklin, Noam Chomsky, on and on and on. And those were foundational to my education, because it, as an undergrad in international relations and later in political science, these were not just public lectures. They were important texts that you had to understand. All of the books in one manner or another, my own colleague Janice Stein, Margaret Atwood's book, you know, they're all very important, and they certainly influence you, maybe in subtle ways more than others. Ursula Franklin sticks out to me because of the focus on technology.
3: As I see it, technology has built the house in which we all live. There's hardly today any human activity that does not take place within this house.
2: As somebody who studies the internet and the world, the digital ecosystem we live in today, having a deep thinker like that put it all in context and historical perspective in such a provocative manner was very foundational to me.
4: One of the funniest memories and reactions I had was recently I had a student show up and say to me, "Oh, do you know, I was given your book in my very first political science class, The Return of History." It's a student at the Max Bell School of Public Policy, where I teach and am the director. And I smiled because I was given C.B. McPherson's The Real World of Democracy, his book based on his Massey lectures, in my very first political science class. And I remember C.B. McPherson's book. I still have it. And so it was such a wonderful feeling to know that that was still happening. And of course, so many of those Massey lecture books and lectures were so influential on me. Charles Taylor's Malaise of Modernity, Michael Ignatius' The Rights Revolution. I remember reading that and being so shaped by that. Willy Brandt's Dangers and Options. So when people write and say, "I read your Massey lectures," or "I listened to you and it was rebroadcast on the radio," or often ask me questions, you know, "What do you think about X now?" It's a way to continue the conversation and

0: that the conversations can continue well after the lectures are over is one of the great pleasures of the Massey lectures.
1: Delivering and, of course, writing the Massey lectures is a monumental task. And it's not just the time constraint that's daunting. It's knowing that on some level, what you write and say has to speak to the moment, yet stand the test of time. Astra Taylor.
2: And so I've written books before, but this book was always suffused with this idea that I would be speaking the words to people in person and across the airwaves. And that gave it a sense of urgency, immediacy, a kind of viscerality that I haven't had with other projects. It felt like I was being given this amazing opportunity to connect with people that would help people make sense of their lives and their emotional landscapes and their aspirations, their anxieties. There was something about the fact that it was going to live in these different modalities that made it really unique and I think special and shaped the writing and shaped the thinking.
3: I really thought I was writing about conversations, but in fact, there were so many other things that emerged. And books change over time, right? And so now I feel it's about friendship. It's about listening. I think those two things really stay with me. Friendship, listening, and strangers. And that conversations aren't just like these tools to preach and persuade, right? It's not about persuading or anything. It's just a kind of like ribbon, right, between two human beings. And on that ribbon, like a lot happens, right? A lot sort of passes through those lines. But the listening parts I've like reread. And I find like I can still learn things from this. It's kind of bizarre to me how you think you've written a book and then the book turns back on you and you realize all these unconscious layers. Novelists will tell you this, right? That a good book ends up being smarter than its writer. And, you know, 5, 10, 20 years down the road, you'll go back to your book and be humbled by it rather than proud, right? Yeah, you'll realize that the book has somehow continued to grow beyond you. And you've grown at some mediocre, reasonable pace. But a really good book will sort of take its root in the world differently.
4: I travel all over the country and people still come up to me and tell me that they listen to the lectures or they read my stories, that all our relations is the backbone of university level courses in social work, in politics, in healthcare, in nursing. And that is pretty cool when you write something and you deliver a lecture series that people still hold on to. I think my most memorable call that I received was actually a Facebook message from Dorothy Stewart, who said to me she knows an elder in Chisasabe First Nation, Chisasabe Cree Nation, and that's on the eastern side of James Bay in Quebec. And Nellie Bearskin House is an elder there. And Dorothy contacted me, she said, because Nellie wants you to come to Chisasabe and to talk about your lectures. Nellie listens to your lectures all the time, and she wants to get to know you, and she wants you to come and talk about this in Chisasabe because she feels the community needs to hear it. And she said, you know, Nellie is blind, so she listens, and she hears your voice. And she wants you to be there. So it took a while, but I went to Chisasabe last summer and I visited Nellie and her sisters and some of the Indian residential school survivors. I've gotten to know them, George Pachano at Chisasabe. And that, I think, is the most beautiful story to come out of the lectures.
5: You know, I can say that being a Massey lecturer puts you in a club that you really want to belong in.
6: Thank you.
5: Thank you so much. I am so glad to be here. You know, when Steve

0: CBC and House of Anansi told me that we were going to Whitehorse for the mass electors, I felt like I'd won the lottery, honestly. I felt it was a great privilege.
1: I have had occasion to speak to other mass electors, and many of us have the same feeling at the beginning. Why me? How can my work be important enough to be in the masses? And in my case, I thought, I'm not an academic. I'm a storyteller. How am I going to go through this?
2: Sally Armstrong is an award-winning author, journalist, and human rights activist. As a journalist, she's reported from some of the most dangerous and broken places in the world.
1: And I've had that same conversation with several other mass electors. And I think we are all so delighted to be chosen to do this massive amount of work in a short amount of time that we worry. The imposter syndrome creeps in and you think, am I the right person to have this extraordinary opportunity? The answer to that would be left to whoever listened to my lectures.
0: My assignment for the Massey Lecture 2019 was to find out why women were oppressed in the first place. Who did it? And how did they manage to sustain that for thousands, if not millions, of years? And where are women today? And what do we have to do to get to tomorrow? Well, I can tell you, it has been a gigantic but deliciously revealing task. And the first lecture that I will deliver tonight is called In the Beginnings.
1: But I can tell you, when I listen to the others, I know they were chosen for a reason that fit the masses and educated the public and carried us a step forward.
3: You know, one of the lectures that came out after I gave mine was Thompson Highway's Laughing with the Trickster.
4: All right, that's enough. This is the fifth of five lectures, the last of five lectures, and the subject is death, which, according to the trickster's interpretation of the phenomenon, is not a tragedy, as you will see.
3: A family member of mine had passed away in the summer, and I listened to his lecture on death, and I listened to it over and over, and just the power of his voice and the cadence.
4: When you die, your physical self, formerly animate, becomes inanimate and merely melts into the earth and becomes one with it, and it is the right word for the Cree noun for earth, aski. Is inanimate. It is not anaski, but animaski.
3: There's something beautiful about what you can do on radio and how you can really engage. And it can be with ideas like the return of history in Cold War, or it can be listening to Thompson Highway give his incredibly beautiful perspective on death.
4: My younger brother's last words to me before he slid into unconsciousness for his last 2 weeks on Earth were, don't mourn me, be joyful. So my job is to be joyful, not for one person, not for myself, but for two people, him and me, which is why you will always see me having twice as good a time as everyone in any given room at any given time. I have no time for tears. I am too busy being joyful. Thank you. Thank you so much. Thank you.
2: That remarkable power of really listening to a single voice is something that's unmistakably a part of the Massey Lecture experience and of the program that hosts them.
1: Ideas as a program has been part of my life for such a long time that I'm actually surprised that when you think back to the amount of time you would spend sitting by the radio, listening to somebody tell you something you didn't know before, or helping you to understand something, I tell you, I'd be sitting in a parking lot, listening to the end of the program and being late for a meeting because I couldn't bear to miss it. Now, of course, we can podcast it and get it in many other ways. I can even recite pieces that I heard on Ideas.

0: a decade later, it's a very powerful source of information and entertainment. And I think it speaks well for a country that's in a situation we're in at this time, that people still turn on ideas.
1: When I think about the importance of ideas, I less think about my own personal commitment to philosophy and to media making, but really I think about my position as a human being, as a citizen. I think that it's so important to have spaces where we engage ideas and we think more abstractly and think in a bigger, more profound kind of way, to get us out of sort of the daily news and get us out of just kind of keeping up with the times and try to engage in a bigger act of meaning making. The value of a show like CBC Ideas is that it provides that space to knit things together, to make connections between current events and big concepts, big ideas. It's an incredibly unique show for that reason.
2: I mean, so much is extremely ephemeral in our world, and you know, we consume. I listen to so many different podcasts, and you know, I not to name names, but I would say half of them are, you know, this is sort of something that feels disposable and that I won't return to, but I'm enjoying it in the moment. But there's something so substantial about CBC Ideas, and just the breadth of topics that gets covered, and the brilliance of Nahla Ayed with her probing questions. She's just unparalleled in her talents as an interviewer and as an intellectual. You know, it's this endless array of topics for the listener to discover, you know, to go through the back catalog is quite a marvelous thing.
3: The current media landscape, I think, where there's such pressure to respond quickly and to respond in a pithy way, which will then be retweeted, will become a meme, will sort of catch the headlines, I think is a very dangerous one, because there are lots of things that really need to be thought about, considered, talked about, debated, and cannot be solved in a 30-second sound clip, and which is why I think programs like Ideas are actually more important than ever. And we have all sorts of evidence that our attention span is getting less thanks to social media and thanks to the ubiquity of electronic media and cell phones and so on. And so I think something that makes us stop, pause, and think is a very good thing. I sometimes wish our political leaders could do it a bit more often.
4: If I had to describe the cultural significance of a program like Ideas, I would say, as someone who grew up on the prairies, who never left North America before I was 21 years old, that Ideas, while giving us an in-depth picture of ideas in Canada, ideas that shaped Canada, ideas that were important in Canada, also introduces listeners to the world. So it's Canada in context. And that, I think, was so important about CBC Radio in general, but Ideas in particular.
5: I didn't have much familiarity with CBC Ideas before I delivered the Massey lectures, but it was quite a revelation. That amidst all the noise, superficial spectacle that passes as journalism, as the news, that there was this program, which I now regard as a national treasure, as a refuge of thoughtful, profound reflection on the human condition, on the state of the world, at a time when that space where we can really speak about the most pressing issues in an intelligent, reflective way is shrinking. And CBC Ideas, I think, is unique in terms of the quality of the material that it produces for the Canadian public.

0: And I realize now, having communicated to national audiences through the radio, that really allows people to go beyond a superficial spectacle and really reflect more deeply and engage with these issues in a much more profound and thoughtful way.
1: So I remember thinking that I was not very employable, but perhaps one day I could get a job at CBC Ideas. I first became aware of CBC Ideas probably 2004, 2005, when I was living in Quebec and finishing up my film on Slavoj Žižek, the philosopher. And I wanted to spend my life at that point making movies about philosophy, which is quite an eccentric theme for documentaries. And it just gave me some heart and some encouragement to know that there was a radio show that was quite popular that also believed in making philosophy accessible and engaging for a broader public.
2: It is the most philosophical radio show on the radio. And by that, I mean something maybe broader than most people think about it. It has to do, as the title says, with ideas and deep, complicated, complex, uncomfortable ideas that are exchanged with very smart people. And in fact, what you're doing is you're actually enriching people's life and contributing to the public sphere at a very high intellectual level. And that's something that's good for the nation. It's good for us as a society to be able to have that touchstone and be able to talk to each other or listen to conversations in that way. And that's why I think it's so important. It's, you know, the philosophical material that comes across the radio, and we're so lucky to have it. I think it's just a perfect example of the value of public broadcasting. Happy 60th birthday, Ideas. I hope for 60 more and 60 more beyond that.
3: The first time I remember hearing about Ideas, I was driving home. I think it was after class at university, and I parked in the driveway. And I can't tell you what I was listening to, and I can't recall exactly what the show was. But I remember the company of being in the car with these voices and these ideas and just sitting there for a while in the dark. There are people who share my really sort of singular and private world for a moment. And I also remember the feeling of, I hope this happens again. It was kind of like a fling. And we were just sitting in some secret space together for a while. It was kind of bizarre, right? To think of having a romance with the radio. And a romance with a program, right? With a bunch of voices on there. It's like intellectual intimacy, but you realize that there's a future there. There's some kind of relationship that you hope to develop with this thing, right? How many times do we have that in life, right? Occasionally art will transcend, or you'll get a good piece of music, or there's a song that you hope will play again when you're in the supermarket. But to have an hour with something on the radio, an hour with your media, and afterwards feel like, I want to see you again. Let's make a second date. Yeah, it's rare.
4: Agreed. It's a date. Thank you so much for joining us for this special episode marking the 60th anniversary of Ideas, featuring the CBC Massey lecturers from the last decade. It was produced by Donna Dingwall and Karen Chickaluk. The CBC Massey Lectures are a collaboration of Ideas, Massey College in the University of Toronto, and the House of Anansi Press, which publishes the book version of the lectures. Technical production by Emily Chiarvasio and Sam McNulty. Special thanks to Patrick Mooney, John Scaife, and Kate Zeman from CBC Library Services, as well as our radio colleagues in CBC Montreal, Ottawa, Winnipeg, and Victoria. And of course, a big thank you to our Massey lecturers from the past decade.
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0: past 60 years. If you'd like to hear more of our special episodes marking our 60th anniversary, you can get them anywhere you listen to podcasts. 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The web producer of Ideas is Lisa Ayuso. Our senior producer is Nikola Lukšić. Greg Kelly is the executive producer of Ideas, and I'm Nala Ayed.
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0: from CBC News, The World This Hour. I'm Neil Herland. Israel and Lebanon have just agreed to renew their ceasefire and create a series of security zones where Hezbollah militants would be banned. Yechiel Leitner is the Israeli ambassador to the United States.
1: Hezbollah is going to understand there is now an agreement between Israel and Lebanon, backed by the United States. Special units in the Lebanese army will take control of various areas and gradually spread out throughout the south, so we don't go into another pattern where Israel leaves, Hezbollah comes back.
0: The latest agreement comes after the U.S. mediated talks in Washington. The militant group Hezbollah is funded by Iran and was not part of the negotiations. Israel and Lebanon will meet again the week of June 22nd with the goal of reaching a comprehensive agreement. The parents of an American college student are making a public plea for any information. Weston Higginbotham went missing in Japan last week. The 20-year-old was last seen Friday at a train station. Nancy and Keith are his parents.
2: If you know Weston, you know what a great kid he is. He has a heart of gold, and we all want him to come back safely.
3: And we're confident we're going to find him. We're going to find him because of everybody's help in posting and getting the word out.
0: The missing student was on vacation with his family when he vanished and may have gone into a wooded area. Nova Scotia's Education Department has removed a short story from an online grade 12 English course. The short story contained the N-word a dozen times. Ali Thompson has reaction.
4: Quite frankly, I'm tired of having this conversation.
5: Kesa Monroe Anderson is a professor at Acadia University's School of Education. She says she is feeling angry and confused after discovering a self-guided online grade 12 English class included Ernest Hemingway's The Killers. The 1920s short story uses the N-word 12 times.
4: Where was the rigor for this text? Where was the humanity?
5: The short story was removed after a parent, who is also a CBC journalist, brought it to the attention of the course mentor. Nova Scotia's education department declined an interview and refused to answer specific questions. An email statement says the province has several processes to guide how resources are brought into classrooms, and they must pass a bias evaluation. Ali Thompson, CBC News. Halifax.
0: The Vegas Golden Knights.

0: Knights head into Game 2 of the Stanley Cup Final Thursday after winning Game 1 against the Carolina Hurricanes. At the center of their championship run is Canadian goaltender Carter Hart, whose journey has been highly successful on the ice and deeply controversial off the ice. Karen Pauls reports.
1: The booing started early in Game 1 of the Stanley Cup Finals. The chanting followed. Carolina Hurricanes fans watching goaltender Carter Hart on hockey's biggest stage. Kelly Favreau is a survivor of sexual assault and co-founder of a group called Beyond the Verdict.
2: Shows that the fans are now starting to realize the NHL isn't really holding anyone accountable right now.
1: Hart was one of five players from Canada's 2018 World Junior team charged with sexual assault after a Hockey Canada event celebrating their victory. He, Michael McLeod, Alex Formanton, Dylan Dubé, and Cal Foote were acquitted of all charges. After the league cleared them to play, Vegas snapped up Hart. Vegas is now just three wins away from winning the Stanley Cup, and Hart is in the running for the Conn Smythe Trophy, awarded to the team's playoff MVP. Karen Pauls, CBC News, Winnipeg.
0: In the NBA Finals, the New York Knicks beat the San Antonio Spurs last night to win Game 1. Final score 105-95. And that is your World This Hour. For CBC News, I'm Neil Herland.
3: Up next from the BBC, the in-depth reporting of Assignment, Global Investigations by BBC Correspondents.
4: Oh, it's got pretty flowers. I didn't know oranges had flowers like that. I mean, obviously they do because they need to be pollinated, but wow, that's a really nice scent. You should smell that, John. It's not citrusy. It's very sweet, very floral, but I can also smell the oranges.
5: Welcome to Assignment from the BBC World Service. I'm Lizzie McNeil, in the far south of Italy, in the toe of the country. Each year, thousands of illegal migrants arrive here, often after a treacherous journey across the Mediterranean.
4: The harvest season's basically over, but we've managed to track down an orange tree. It's got fruit still on it, and it's looking really nice fruit, actually. And this is the kind of thing that the migrants come to harvest. Now, this region, Calabria, is one of the biggest citrus growers in the whole of Italy. They grow about 60% of Italy's clementines, 30% of their oranges, and 25% of all citruses, including lemons and mandarins. So it is a big agricultural hub, but despite this, it's one of the poorest regions of Italy and Europe, and is actually perhaps more famous for the 'Ndrangheta, one of the most famous mafioso organisations in the world.
5: Much of Calabria's fruit is picked by migrants from sub-Saharan Africa and Asia. Many of them live in informal encampments like this one.
6: We're just going into the camp and we've had to abandon our microphones because, understandably, journalists make people very nervous here, so we're not using our normal recording equipment, we're using our phones. And we're walking past another trash heap, rubbish pile. There's an open fire, people sitting around it, barrels, a sofa, a man in a dressing gown, I think he's just going for a shower. Oh no, he's eating a banana actually. And it's all very makeshift. It's just plastic sheeting tied with bungee straps, lots of holes in it, an old mattress on the ground, bikes everywhere.
7: This is the tent city. The government opened this place in 2017.
6: How many tents are there?
7: I don't know, but during the harvest season, we will find here 500 people or more.
6: Are they all men here?
7: They're all men.
5: Mauro and his colleague Usman, who's originally from Senegal, work for Emergency, a non-governmental organisation that helps migrants like these access the Italian healthcare system. This camp's nicknamed Tendopoli, or Tent City. It's not the only one in Italy, but it is one of the most notorious, lying between the towns of Rosano and San Ferdinando, both important fruit-growing hubs in Calabria. These people are here legally.
7: Most of them, they are legal. They are regular.
6: And the government's giving them visas to come here, and yet they're living in very

0: economy. Despite her anti-immigration stance, Meloni's had to be pragmatic. Italy has one of the lowest birth rates in the world, and with a rapidly aging population, they're desperate for workers. The government plans to fill the gap, in part, by giving 500,000 temporary work visas to migrants over the next couple of years. That's where fruit picking in Calabria comes in. For assignment, we've come to see what the reality is on the ground. You said some people have been living for years in this
1: country. Yes, many people is living here for many years. They became elder, working in the fields. They now can't work.
0: Is there running water?
1: There is running water, but sometimes if you want hot water, there is someone here that is boiling water.
0: Okay.
1: And sell it.
0: Oh, wow.
1: Yeah.
0: So there's drinking water?
1: There is no drinking water here.
0: There's no drinking
1: water? No, there is no drinking water here. This is the toilet.
0: So that's the toilet and that's what the...
1: But it's not working. It's not working. It's not working.
0: Each year, thousands of people try to make the dangerous journey across the Mediterranean to Europe, many towards Italy. An unknown number perish on the way. Oh, they pray. This is the prayer room.
2: 5 times a day is a mosque.
0: So this is the makeshift mosque.
2: Yes.
0: It's a long tent. It's got prayer rugs all over it. Currently empty. Migrants didn't always live in large encampments like this, but 16 years ago, there was an event that was instrumental in the creation of the Tendopoli. Steep stone steps lead to the church of Santa Marina at the top of the town of Polistena. The local priest, Don Pino De Masi, has the calm, steady aura of a man who's lived through many threats, spiritual and physical, including from the local mafia. The twinkle in his eye gives a hint that he's a force to be reckoned with.
3: I was there that evening. I remember it very well.
0: In 2010, Don Pino was witness to a pivotal moment in the local area's recent history, one that soured relations between migrants and local residents.
3: Well, the atmosphere in Rosarno was very worrying at the time. The local residents were becoming less tolerant of migrants. They thought they didn't go to work. And so they try to insult the immigrants, to constantly provoke them.
0: At the time, Rosarno's local government was shut down, as it had been infiltrated by the local mafia, and tensions between locals and migrants were coming to a head.
3: The immigrants who were being constantly provoked reacted to fake news that some immigrants had been killed. They stormed the center of Rosarno. It was violent. A lot of damage was done.
2: In modo violento.
0: Shop windows were smashed, cars destroyed. Anger and resentment spilled out in a spate of vandalism.
2: Fra due popolazioni, diciamo, da una parte I migranti, dall'altra parte.
3: There was a fight between two groups. On one side, the migrants, on the other side, the locals, spurred on by the 'Ndrangheta. They started to go around with iron bars on what they called a hunt for the black man.
0: It was decided that the migrants had to be removed for their own safety.
3: Because there would have been a massacre. They were looking for them just so they could kill them.
0: Some of the migrants were taken further north. Others were rehoused by the government in what were meant to be temporary tent camps, like Tendopoli.
3: We went from Tendopoli to Tendopoli, from ghetto to ghetto.
0: It's hard to talk about social issues in Calabria without mentioning the infamous crime organization, the 'Ndrangheta.
4: In Calabria, there are a system made by 'Ndrangheta.
0: They're the local mafia.
4: Yes.
0: Vincenzo Linarello is the president of GOEL, a non-profit community movement. Local farmers join their cooperative with the promise of fair pricing for their produce, as well as community support against the mafia. In return, they need to run sustainable and ethical businesses. Their aim? To free Calabrian society from the grip of the 'Ndrangheta.
4: 'Ndrangheta actually is considered

0: The first mafia in the world.
1: Most powerful.
0: Yes. They have an annual turnover around 60, 70 billions of euro.
1: 60, 70
0: yes.
1: billion euros a year.
0: It's a balance of a little country of Europe.
1: Wow.
0: Like Serbia, like Bosnia. And it's the first importer of cocaine in Europe. In Calabria, they have the roots. And actually, they are infiltrating all countries in Europe with their money.
1: Really?
0: Yes.
1: So how does this all relate to agriculture?
0: Agriculture is important for the control of territory. Agriculture is poor in Calabria. It's not the sector from what they gain much money, okay? But it's important to control, to manage the territory. And then they start to burn the farms.
1: Burn farms?
0: Yes, and other attacks to the farmers. And finally, the farmers, exasperated, go to the mafia people to say, why I received all this? Please stop. And they stop. They don't want money. They want that their farmers are grateful to them.
1: That fear, then gratitude, becomes a reliance. And so the 'Ndrangheta family cements their control over the territory and the local people. How do migrants feed into this?
0: Because the farmers come back to the mafia people and say, well, do you have some workers to suggest us? As you know, it's so difficult in Italy to be regular as migrants. And then the mafia use the law to blackmail of the migrants.
1: So would you say the migrants' vulnerability is the mafia's strength?
0: Absolutely. The more difficult have the migrants to be regular, more they depend on the mafia, and the mafia becomes strong. They are parasites.
1: Some of the farmers who have joined Goel have been targeted, their fields burnt, bullets sent to them in the post. Goel's response was to organise a festival on the destroyed farmland. The community turned out in support to rebuild what was ruined, sending a message of defiance to the 'Ndrangheta. Do you ever get scared?
0: Yes, sometime, but I think people need to have more fear if do nothing, if it's passive.
1: So doing nothing is scarier than fighting?
0: Yes, because 'Ndrangheta is powerful because many people think they are weak. If the people stay together, we demonstrate with the festival, 'Ndrangheta have fear, not us.

0: Francesco.
1: We meet Francesco Piovicchi under rolling rain clouds on the outskirts of San Ferdinando on Calabria's northern coast. The town is home to a beautiful stretch of beach and Italy's largest container port, Gioia Tauro, allegedly the main entry point of most of Europe's cocaine. Francesco's from Mediterranean Hope, a charity set up by the Protestant Church in 2013 after a shipwreck off the coast of the Italian island of Lampedusa killed an estimated 368 migrants. We're in a hostel run by the charity. It houses up to 70 migrant workers. Francesco's also an artist.
2: There's something that's on the table there. It seems to be a picture that you're halfway through. What is that?
3: Quest'ultimo disegno racconta di un suicidio in un campo.
4: This last drawing recounts the story of a migrant worker who committed suicide inside a camp in Foggia some days ago, and his name was Alagi.
2: Do you think was part of the reason this person killed themselves to do with the conditions they were living in?
3: Alle condizioni del campo e alle leggi.
4: Yes, it's completely linked to the living condition in the camp, but also it's linked to the Italian laws that, as you can see from these other drawings, create a sort of steps, hurdles.
2: So he's opened up this magazine, it's got lots of his drawings in them, and there's this one where there's this person surrounded by barbed

0: wire, and he's carrying a crate of oranges above his head and trying to get over these different hurdles. And all these different hurdles are sort of different barriers that the government have in place. And so there's permesso soggiorno. So the first one is residence permit, and then there's right to work, and there's various different ones, legal code, and they're trying to jump over carrying this crate of oranges, and they're about to fall into a trap hole into the barbed wire. So Giorgia Meloni, as part of an effort to sort of help the Italian economy, is issuing 500,000 temporary work visas for seasonal workers. Do you think Calabria is a region that needs this measure?
1: No. Assolutamente no, perché...
2: Yes, no, absolutely not, because this model of visa doesn't work now, but didn't work even before. And quite often people come here with the idea that they are going to have work, but when they come here, they found nothing. They have nothing.
0: Back in the camp, we came across a tent with a handwritten sign saying bar. My producer, John, followed Usman from emergency in search of an espresso and struck up conversation with a tall, slim man leaning against the scrap wood countertop.
3: Where are you from?
4: The Gambia.
3: Gambia. How long have you been here?
4: 10 to 12 years.
3: What's your name?
4: Lamin.
3: So what do you do? Do you have a job?
4: Right now, no.
3: Do you sometimes work in the fields?
4: 100%.
3: Picking fruit?
4: There is no other choice.
3: There's no other choice.
0: You pick fruit?
4: Yeah.
0: How is that work? Is it difficult?
4: To be honest, yes. It does it, you earn 2 euros.
0: You earn 2 euros?
4: For you to have 50 euro a day, you have to minimum 25
5: crates.
0: 25 crates? That sounds really tiring.
5: It's impossible to do it around.
4: Yeah. Just to cut the fruit is not difficult. But the load and in wheelbarrow, most of the people have chest pain. Mm-hmm. You can earn more than that, depending on how
5: you walk.
4: How fast you go.
0: So you have to be the
5: quantity.
0: Fastest worker.
5: Yes. Yeah. Like me, I remember when I go to do the plantation, no? I never go more than 16 days, 10 hours of work. 20 euro, I would die to bring that home. Somebody younger, maybe, and quicker, they can work like 40 euros. It's not easy.
0: We've come to a farm, or I should really say a sort of collection of farms outside of Rosano, and it's beautiful. There's just this hill full of olive trees in front of us. There's nursery, so they're growing what look like orange trees and mandarins. They're sheltered under sort of polytunnel netting type things. There's a dog lounging just underneath there. I think it's meant to be a guard dog. It's not doing a particularly great job of it at the moment. But it's really lush, and it's incredibly well organised and clean, and it kind of looks like an incredibly upmarket garden centre. We're waiting for Giuseppe Pugliesi, one of the driving forces behind a project called SOS Rosano, or, as it says on its website, Oranges Against the Mafia.
6: So, I'm so sorry, but I'm Italian. I'm Southern Italian.
7: Ciao, piacere, Liz.
6: Liz. And here there is our warehouse. That is the place where the orange and the clementines, tangerines, avocado and grapefruits and whatever arrive. We select and ship.
0: We go a large door.
6: Warehouse.
0: Wow, it's a big warehouse. Crates and crates of oranges. That one looks good.
6: Orange.
0: Yep.
6: Lemon. Kiwi. Salute. Ciao.
0: Ciao. Ciao. Salve. Ciao.
6: You are in a real melting pot here, because there are people from Italy, from Maghreb, from Ivory Coast, from Ukraine, from Slovakia.
0: Oh, they're just tying up the crates, the plastics, so that's getting them ready for shipment.
6: We are shipping these oranges to northern Italy, Bergamo. So we sell directly to consumers at a clear and transparent price, and we are organic.
0: Well, it's all very
6: and
0: busy.
6: This is really important for us, because we were born after the

0: big disaster called the Rosarno riot.
1: Giuseppe says the root cause of the riot was changes to the agricultural system, namely the spread of industrial farming, the growth of monoculture, and mafia families gaining control. All of these, he argues, reduced the prices farmers got for their produce, then squeezed workers' wages, while others profited.
0: If you want to discuss about the workers' exploitation, the first thing you have to do is to reason on who decide the prices of the fruit. That is the point. We sell 1 kilo of clementines organic, €2 per kilo. And we give €1 to the producer. The supply chains or supermarkets sell at €3. And those clementines are paid to the producer 30 cents per kilo, and he has to pay all cost of the harvest.
1: How many farmers have joined your cooperative?
0: 100.
1: 100?
0: Yes.
1: There are 44,000 farms in Calabria, aren't there? There's about 44,000. There's a lot. So you've got 100 so far. How many are more joining each year?
0: Yeah. And our goal is to go to a small producer and tell him, hey, don't abandon the farm. Don't give the farm for a few money to someone. Join us, and you can be sure that we will give you a chance to keep the farm.
2: Ciao!
0: Ciao! Tutto bene?
1: It's not just charities and NGOs that are trying to change the situation of migrants in the area. Local politicians are also involved.
3: Allora, le questioni sono fondamentalmente due. Una riguarda noi.
4: Fundamentally, there are two issues. One relates to the host community. We tend to distrust those who are different.
1: Gianluca Gaetano is mayor of San Ferdinando, just next door to the migrant camp.
3: Due, la comunità dei migranti.
4: The second issue is the immigrant community, which tends to live in the same way they lived back home. Sometimes that includes sanitary conditions which are not suitable for a developed country, and that can lead to rejection by the host community.
1: So it's a culture clash?
3: No, c'è uno scontro di culture.
4: No, it's not really a clash of cultures, but there's indifference. And indifference is probably worse than a clash, because in a fight there's a kind of relationship, but with indifference there's no relationship.
1: So they just stay separate?
3: Esatto.
1: In the past, the mayor admits, there was a feeling that resources spent on migrants meant they were being taken away or even stolen from local people. But that's changing, he says. San Ferdinando has secured millions of euros of central government funding to renovate 30 or so empty apartments and houses for migrants and the local community. And there's a deadline of this summer, he says.
3: Questo è un primo importante passo. This is a first fundamental step. Okay.
1: He turns proudly to his desktop. The screensaver is an artist's impression of the project. All right, so you're showing me the second step, which will begin next year, and this is a social farm that's going to be built in San Ferdinando.
3: Infatti, questo è un rendering della.
1: We're looking at this rendering, and it's amidst fields. You know, you can see probably orange trees and things around it. There's a square that seems to have sheep. Dentro?
3: Sì.
1: Okay, so there are sheep there, there are large barns and processing plants, and there's houses all around it. And it all looks very neat, very tidy, and absolutely nothing like the camp we were in.
3: All'interno di questo luogo, è intorno a questo luogo.
1: So he's showing me all the things that it will include. It's going to have social housing, social services, it's going to have integration and cultural centres for workers and their families. It's going to have a kitchen for the community. It's going to have a community shop. It's going to have a bakery, which is very nice. And these services are all going to be open to Italians as well. So they're hoping there's going to be lots of integration there. This sounds great, but it's also, critics would say that maybe it's a bit idealistic.
3: Il progetto è idealistico, è anche visionario.
4: The project is idealistic. It's also visionary. And certainly it's an intermediate step to reach total integration if these workers want to live stable lives in this place.

0: to rent a house and share the urban space.
1: How many migrants could this house?
2: Ma il numero è variabile. Ci sarà un ostello.
0: The number's variable. There'll be a hostel for seasonal workers and some homes for those who want to live there. We think around 200 people. It'll satisfy part of the area's housing demand. We've also asked the large farms to give decent work and housing to these migrants.
1: So if I come back here in a year, 2 years, will I see this farm?
3: 1 year.
1: 1 year?
3: 1 year.
1: I'll see you.
3: 1 year.
1: I'll come back, I'll check.
3: No, I wait for you.
1: Okay. Yeah? Okay. Nice.
3: to show all the...
1: See, it's real, it's real.
3: We'll be realised.
4: What is clear is that it is a difficult situation with no quick fix. The mafia, bureaucracy, housing, attitudes all pose challenges. In the meantime, thousands of migrants arrive on Italian shores each year and risk becoming trapped in a cycle of precarious work, poor living conditions, and complicated bureaucracy. That's Assignment from Calabria. I'm Lizzie McNeil. The producer was John Murphy.
5: That was Assignment from the BBC. I'm Saroja Coelho, and this is CBC Radio 1. Have a great day.
6: This is CBC News. It's 5:30. Good morning, I'm Gareth Hampshire. Here is the news for the Maritimes. We begin in Nova Scotia. Questions are being raised about changes to the reporting of travel expenses posted online for the Premier and Cabinet Ministers. But officials say the new format is not about providing less detail. CBC's Michael Gorman reports.
7: For years, a public website has logged monthly travel expenses for members of the Executive Council, including the reason for their travel and related costs such as airfare, mileage, accommodations, and meals. Those reports included the name of the hotel where members of Cabinet would stay. Beginning this month, that piece of information is no longer included. A spokesperson for the Executive Council office says that about a year ago, efforts began to update the website so it did not require as many people to process and post expense claims. The new format does not allow for the inclusion of hotel names. Opposition members say taking away that information is a reduction in transparency. A spokesperson for Premier Tim Houston says the change in formatting was not a request from the Premier or any of his senior officials. They say they only learned of the changes a few days before the new website launched, and that information about hotel names will be provided to reporters upon request. Michael Gorman, CBC News, Halifax.
6: The New Brunswick legislature was loud yesterday, but outside more than inside. Over 300 protesters and a few dozen trucks and tractors showed up to oppose cuts to the Provincial Veterinary Service. The cuts were announced in March and will begin taking effect next March. Danielle Connell is president of the Agricultural Alliance of New Brunswick. She's been meeting with the province to try to reverse the cuts.
8: It's yet another example of government thinking that they know best, that they don't need to consult, that they have the plan and we're just supposed to accept it. Government does not know best, obviously. We do not agree with this decision and we will be loud until they recognize that maybe they don't know best.
6: Premier Susan Holt did not commit to any changes to the province's current plan to phase out the services. Connell says her team will meet with the province next week to continue talking. Indigenous people across New Brunswick now have free access to 7 provincial parks. It is part of a new agreement between the provincial government and groups representing both Mi'kmaq and Wolastoqiyik nations. The 7 parks include Parley Beach, Hopewell Rocks, and Mount Carlton. Alan Pulches is chief of Satanskis First Nation near Fredericton.
9: This just gives us more of an option to gather medicines, if you will, because a number of our medicines grow in these particular parks. So that's the harvesting piece of it, right? In terms of exploring different ponds and, you know, taking the youth out to fish certainly gives the opportunity to learn that skill, to craft that skill.
6: To gain the free entry, Indigenous people must present proof of First Nations membership, either with a status card or a letter from the chief. A Mi'kmaq rights organization on Prince Edward Island is introducing

0: releasing a new digital archive to honor the 300th anniversary of the Peace and Friendship Treaty. People can use it to look up things like treaties and other community documents. Janine Wooldridge is executive director of UNWE. She says this will help Mi'kmaq history be preserved for generations to come.
1: It's that living connection that they get to feel with their ancestors in knowing their history and being able to access it out of the comfort of their own home. They no longer have to go through archives and try and find this information themselves. It is searchable and easily accessible for all now.
0: The Robertson Library at UPEI partnered on the project. Streaming giant Netflix is filming a new 10-episode series on PEI. It is based on the book This Summer Will Be Different by Canadian author Carly Fortune. Province is investing up to $5 million in the form of a rebate. Jen Redmond is PEI's Minister of Economic Development. She says it's an important investment in arts and culture in the province.
2: It certainly puts PEI on an additional world stage. We certainly play there now, but this will really levitate where we are in the film industry, and I'm so excited that we're able to partner with Netflix.
0: And it should create 75 jobs. And that is the CBC News to this hour.
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4: Hi, I'm Peter Armstrong, filling in for Jamie Poisson.
5: Mark Carney is now the only leader in the G7 to have plunged his economy into recession.
4: That's Conservative leader Pierre Poilievre reacting to the news that Canada is technically, at least, in a recession after two quarters of economic decline. Donald Trump has also seized on the news, renewing his call for Canada to become the 51st state. But a lot of economists dispute that this is a recession at all. KPMG's chief economist wrote in a briefing note, "Is Canada in a recession? Probably not, but whatever you want to call it, it's not good." But look, the economy is weak right now. It was weak before the trade war. It's been made weaker by the tariffs, the threats, and the uncertainty. Most Canadians already feel that. We know from very personal experience the economy is in bad shape. So how deep is this ditch that we're in, and how can we get out? I'm joined by Francis Donald, Senior Vice President, Chief Economist at RBC, to sort that out. Francis, welcome back.
6: Thank you for having me.
4: So I've never loved the pedantic debates over the technical definition of recession, because I'm really not sure what it tells me. So what I want to do here is focus on what we do know. How concerned do you think Canadians should be about the state of the economy?
6: I don't think Canadians need economists to tell them what GDP is, to experience and know what's happening in their own economy. So I understand in the past few days how much focus there's been on this recession word. Canadians likely feel very validated by finally seeing something like headlines announcing that the country is in a recession, because it's validating to so many of the challenges that Canadians have been experiencing, from lack of affordability to food price increases to job markets that feel like they're just not running as well as they should. The challenge is that framing the economy as in a recession or not a recession is not particularly accurate, and I'm not sure it's helpful either. Economists are likely not going to call this a recession. I'm not even sure where this idea of technical recession comes from, because two quarters of negative GDP is not the definition of a recession in Canada or the United States. It's often viewed as a precondition. But in Canada, we call a recession a period where you have pronounced, persistent, and pervasive, three Ps, decline in real economic activity, which isn't playing out in the data, at least not in the past 6 months. Now, on one hand, economists are really keen to point out this isn't a formal recession. But on the other hand, it's challenging to be too dismissive of what is a period of very weak growth. It's also challenging, as an economist right now, to talk about the Canadian economy, because there are some really good things going on. They're just likely to...

0: impact the economy with a long lag. A lot of the economy's focus and growing interest in a resource economy, for example, improving business sentiment, maybe actually some improved U.S.-Canada trade relations. We'll see where that lands. Those are going to be really helpful, but they're probably going to be more helpful later in 2027 and beyond. And so in the meantime, we have to navigate a year that's going to be, Peter, as they say, the kids say these days, very mid. Low but positive growth that doesn't feel like it's particularly strong, with little pockets of strength and ongoing periods of weakness underneath it. But big picture, two things can be true at the same time. Canada cannot be in a formal recession, and yet Canada can also be experiencing real pain that shouldn't be ignored either.
1: Yeah. And I think that nuance is kind of what matters, right? Like, everybody knows GDP is contracting. Unemployment is quite high. We lost, what, 100,000 jobs to start the year. What is the primary driver of that weakness? Is it mostly the uncertainty caused by the trade war?
0: Well, actually, I might push back a little bit. We've had some pretty low job creation in the country, but job creation is less firing. Usually when we think of lost jobs, we're thinking, you know, you get sent home at the end of the day, your job's not here, you're not getting a paycheck. But most of the weakness we've seen in Canada's job market has actually been low hiring, and particularly low hiring of young people, those who have less than 3 years experience. And that's really critical, because what we worry about is when people lose their job, they also lose an income. But if you're going from being a student to not finding that job, that has some serious social economic consequences, and we have to take that seriously, but it's not the same impact under the surface. Layoffs have actually been pretty low. This labor market in Canada has been described very similarly to the United States as a low fire, low hire type of environment, and that's likely to continue. And I like that because it effectively is a good way to describe a frozen economy. It's not that anything's going particularly bad in Canada. It's just that, well, frankly, there's not much of a growth engine behind anything. If you look at consumer spending in the first quarter, which apparently was a recession, spending rose 1.5%. That's pretty good. Business investment, when you look at things like softwares that are coming for and equipment purchases, those are higher going forward. So machinery did better. What pulled on the economy were things like a decline in residential investment. That's like lower broker commissions. And then we also had some one-off factors. For example, in the fourth quarter of last year, the government bought a ton of weapons. This quarter, they didn't buy very many. That's like if you went and bought three guitars last quarter, Peter, and this quarter you had none, we would say that was a pullback in your spending. But is it really a sign of things being problematic, or is it just lumpy? And then the most peculiar one is that we had a mechanical drag on growth because we had a big surge in import activity. The way that we calculate the impact of trade on the economy is net trade. So exports minus imports. Well, imports were really high. That's generally a signal of strength underneath the economy. So when we put all these stories together, what we're seeing is no real engines of growth for 2026, but enough one-off factors that can move the dial on this number we call GDP, both below and above 0%. One of the big problems I have with this recession call, binary, are we in a good economy or are we not in a good economy, is that frankly, the number came in at negative 0.1%. But if it had come in at plus 0.1%, there would be no recession headlines, and yet it would be virtually the same economy for most Canadians as they felt it. And underlying all of this, Peter, there's another big issue that we've had with GDP in this country, which is it has neglected to think about how that GDP is dispersed amongst Canadians. One of the big challenges that we had talking to Canadians about growth in about 2022 to 2024 is that the economy appeared to be doing great. GDP growth was strong, but GDP growth per person, often called per capita GDP, was declining over that period. So individuals, by that measures, were experiencing recessions. That's in part because the population was becoming bigger. We had the same pie divided by more people. Now we're in the reverse situation. The pie itself might have shrunk by a very, very little amount, but we have fewer people consuming it. So in Q1, we had per capita growth that actually rose 0.9% quarter over quarter. So effectively, Peter, you can choose all sorts of different metrics to develop a narrative for how the Canadian economy is doing. effectively what we have to do at the end of the day

0: is put them all together and say, where are the areas of strength? Where are the areas of weakness? And particularly right now, the key is to think out what is Canada going to look like in 2026 versus where it's going to be in 2028, and making sure we're aligning our expectations accordingly.
1: Before we get to what it's going to look like in 2028, can we just talk about one more thing that fits into that sea of contradictions? And in this case, it's rising food prices, but inflation in general. A lot of people talk to us every day, every week about how bad inflation is, how bad they're feeling it at the pumps, at the checkout counter. How much does the sort of broadly speaking CPI fit in to this conversation about where we're, the picture we're trying to paint of the Canadian economy right now?
0: Well, if you are thinking about economic health solely through the inflation lens, you would want to use a word like recession. That's not the formal definition of one. But if you wanted to express the pain that Canadians have experienced on the affordability side of it, I can understand why you'd be looking for something as bold as the big R word, as we describe it. Canadians have gone through the biggest price level shock in most of their lives, unless they were adults in the early 1970s and paying at that point in their life. And those numbers aren't going backwards. When we talk about the inflation numbers running around 2%, and the Bank of Canada may imply that this is a good and healthy level, we're not saying that you're going to go backwards. We're just saying you're going forwards, but at a slower pace than maybe what we saw in 2022. And now, problematically, we're dealing with the new price shocks at the pump, of course, and likely food prices are going to continue to rise. That's not a domestic issue. That's a global issue. It's happening to economies all over the world. And actually, we're experiencing a little bit less of the energy shock than our friends in Europe or Australia, for example. So distinguishing between those two factors is important, but it also complicates the story quite a bit. Because what we worry about is when prices get too high, prices in and of itself can create a pull on growth. Really simply, if you have to spend an extra $100 a month at the gas pump, you're likely to pull back in other areas. Let's say, oh, actually what we traditionally see is at first when people experience price level shocks like that, well, they dip into savings. And it's true. Canadians have been pulling down on savings while maintaining the same amount of spending. After that, we tend to see Canadians and Americans will leverage debt to try to maintain some level of spending. That's when you start to see credit cards start to rise. Or we don't have data on this, but one thing we think about a lot are those sort of spread out payment systems where, you know, you can buy a new TV and then spread the payments out over 12 months. Those are likely to get used as well. But you reach a tipping point where high prices start to mean you can't go to dinner anymore, or you're not taking the family vacation. Sometimes you see people pulling back on the amount of food they're buying. They tend to substitute first from beef to chicken over to peanut butter, which is one of the lowest cost forms of protein. And then you just see people pulling back more substantially as a whole. So when we think about affordability, we have to change the way we maybe measure and rank our economy away from what is your GDP number, which moves and gets impacted by things like weapons purchases and auto plants being retooled, with which pulled on Q1 number, and more towards what is the aggregate health of the economy and what is the aggregate potential for it.
1: And, you know, people like me go on the radio when the inflation numbers come out and talk about the headline rate of inflation as though it's one thing. But different households are feeling this in very different ways. Some increased costs mean they dip into savings a little bit. Some mean they have to go to the food bank to put food on the table for their kids. Is that gap growing right now in this moment?
0: So what we know from research is that inflation doesn't hit all households proportionally. And particularly food price inflation and energy price inflation, well, those hit lowest income Canadians most. And that's because they spend more of their income on those effective necessities. We know that Canadians are disproportionately impacted based on different types of inflation coming through. We also know that not all wage growth can keep up. Very common in Canada and in the United States to say, well, in the past 5 years, prices may be up over 25%, but so too are wages. And that's true in aggregate, but it's not true for low and middle income Canadians who have experienced more inflation and less wage growth under the surface. And maybe one last point on this, Peter, which is we also talk in aggregate.

0: forget, it's not just across households, but across the country.
1: Right.
0: And we see different inflation rates and different growth rates across all of the provinces. We expect Alberta this year to grow at 2.5 times the national average. They're benefiting from higher energy prices, population inflows, investment that is actually rising, not falling. So this recession narrative is far less applicable in a place like Alberta than it is in Ontario, where unemployment rates are still quite high.
1: I want to start talking about that opportunity, because that GDP report that came out that set off this whole debate and showed the economy contracted also gave us the flash estimate for what Statistics Canada thinks is going to happen in April. And April's flash estimate shows a pretty healthy rebound. So, you know, some even saying, sure, we might be have been in a recession, but we're probably already out of it. How much of that rebound we are expecting to see in April is simply the rising price of oil due to the ongoing situation in the Strait of Hormuz and the war in Iran?
0: Well, we've already seen March data is looking better. And April, I'll remind you, was 2 months ago. We also have forward-looking data. So I have data that tells me where layoffs will probably be in July or August. And all of this culmination of data is looking better. I have to put a big asterisk on this as well, however, because data gets revised. It's entirely possible that that Q1 number, in part because it was so tiny, actually gets revised upwards. Now, with that as a massive caveat, most of our data tells that the economy is going to grow a little below 1% this year. That's not great. And yet, it comes with a giant asterisk that there are several things that are being done in the economy, particularly from a federal and provincial government level, that highly suggest that 2027 will start to look a lot better. And this is where I struggle when I talk about Canada, because we are fairly optimistic that 2027 and beyond is going to start showing a different type of Canadian economy, one where productivity starts to improve, one where AI implementation starts to take hold, one where the labor market starts to balance more, and we start leveraging some of the fantastic resources in a responsible and sustainable way that could create a very solid growth path for Canada, one that could be close to the envy of the world. That's in the data, but we got to get there. And getting there means traversing most of 2026 and into 2027. So when we say we're cautiously optimistic based on things we see, such as a pickup in business confidence that's coming forward, higher energy prices, we've got the benefits of those rate cuts from the Bank of Canada that are starting to filter through the system, and very low layoffs. Well, that's good news, but it's only enough good news to get us close to, you know, a little under 1%. If I told you made $100 this year and next year you'd make $101, you wouldn't feel like that's much of a race.
1: So if it's a recession, it's a very shallow one. Pierre Poilievre has been saying, you know, Canada's the only G7 country that has slipped into a recession.
2: The Prime Minister's obviously been hiding from all of you since the devastating news that we were all saddened to learn on Friday, that Canada was the only country in the G7 to have fallen into a recession.
1: And I ask about this because a key part of the pitch from Mark Carney over the last few months has been that
3: we are forecast to be the second fastest growing economy in the G7 over the course of the next 2 years.
1: And using that as a way to lure in foreign investment, direct foreign investment, into some of these bigger projects that they're trying to work on here. How did Canada sort of go from the second fastest growing economy in the G7 to the first to slip into a recession? And I think more to the point, what does that tell those pools of foreign capital about the potential for investment here in Canada?
0: Well, Peter, it's not a recession. We have to completely eradicate this idea that 2 quarters of negative GDP is a recession. If we go forward and the economy does much worse, that could happen. It's not our base case. Could we see, you know, oil prices fictionally, let's just say fictionally, surge much higher, Canadians get hit, they pull back on spending, the labor market weakens? That would be a recession. It could very well develop into that. If the U.S. economy, or there was some form of very persistent financial market disruptions, that could pull on people's wealth and create a recession. But this should not be a discussion of if we're in a recession right now, we do not hit the definition.

0: So we gotta stop even asking that question.
1: I get that, but it is out there and people are talking about it. And you go to these rooms full of foreign capital and investment firms that are asking you about the situation in Canada, and they're reading the same thing too. So I guess my question is, what are their questions about this? Okay. And what is your answer to
0: them? So what's really fascinating is the case for Canada to attract foreign capital and investment has very little to do with what growth was doing in 2025 or 2026. It has entirely to do with the potential for where Canada can be in 5 to 10 years.
2: This government's been in the process of laying the foundations for a stronger, more resilient, more independent Canadian economy. That process is settling in during that time as we make major investments, major changes. As we do all that, the data is going to be uneven.
1: That was part of my conversation with Francis Donald, Senior Vice President and Chief Economist at RBC. If you want to listen to the full episode, you can find Front Burner wherever you get your podcasts or on YouTube. I'm Peter Armstrong. Thanks for listening.

0: Good morning. I'm Preston Mulligan in for Portia Clark. Welcome to Information Morning. This is Thursday, June the 4th. Today on the show, how about a mouth-watering start to the show today? I'm talking about a creamy lemon fudge wrapped in dark chocolate. Is lemon fudge a thing? Light salted almonds covered in Belgium milk chocolate and honey clouds with Italian meringue that melt in your mouth. Our community contact is going to join us after the news, and we're going to the Gaspereau Valley to meet a chocolate maker and get a taste of what led her to pursue such a delicious passion. So that's coming up. And then after years of financial strain, the Annapolis Valley Regional Library is closing 5 of its 11 branches. The CEO says provincial funding has not kept pace with inflation and emergency bridge funding wasn't renewed in the most recent budget. And the announcement has sparked outrage across the valley with demonstrations planned at several branches and MLA offices. In Lawrencetown, the Village Commission already jumped into action with a plan to take over its local branch. So we're going to find out more about that too. Matt Brand is here, keeping an eye on traffic and weather for us. Good morning, Matt. What a lovely morning out there.
1: Beautiful morning out there. Mm-hmm. You did get a little tripped up over the lemon fudge, which is understandable. I got tripped up over the lemon fudge this morning as well as looking over our notes. I stopped. I can confirm it's real because I immediately started looking up recipes. Looks delicious.
0: Yeah.
1: Looks very yellow. Looking forward to hearing about that. Are you much of a chocolate guy? Much of a sweet treat guy?
0: Yes. Absolutely, 100%.
1: Yeah,
0: I had an Aero bar last night.
1: I would have had one this morning if it was socially acceptable.
0: I buy these bars for my kids sometimes, and if they don't eat them, I'm like, okay, I got no choice.
1: I mean, they're going to go bad. They don't last forever, those things. A little chilly out yesterday. I don't know if you noticed that. It did get up to the 20s in the valley, but definitely cooler along the coast. Yeah. In the city, we only got up to maybe 14, 15 degrees. I was looking at my phone yesterday. It kept saying 11. I kept shaking it. Mm-hmm. It just stayed at 11 degrees. So most places did not get to the 20 degree mark yesterday either. But looking at temps
0: today, today's
1: going to be different for sure. Yeah. Looking at temps right now, just under 10 degrees in the city and the eastern mainland. But in the valley, northern Nova Scotia, we already have temps in the double digits. So we are trending towards a pretty nice day. And unlike yesterday, not much cloud in the sky right now. So looking at Tina's forecast, and I've often said this. When Tina's forecast is light on words, it means we have a beautiful day
0: ahead.
1: It's
0: good news.
1: So here it is. Mainly sunny, southwest winds, 20 gusting to 40 with a high of 26 degrees. That's it. That's the forecast. Sounds like we should probably pack some sunscreen today. As for temperatures right now, 11 degrees in Tracadie, just 2 degrees in Malay Falls. Definitely going to be warming up there. And it is 8 and mainly clear at the Halifax Stanfield International Airport. Of course, Tina will have more of the weather coming up after the 6:30 news.
0: Hard shell sunglasses day for sure. 100%. All right, Gareth Hampshire has news headlines for us. Hi, Gareth.
2: Morning, Preston. Yeah, here are some of the stories we're working on today. Nova Scotia families eventually should not have to worry about placing their children on dozens of daycare wait lists. The province is in the early stages of creating an online childcare portal. And this will include a centralized wait list. It's something parents have been pushing for. The site's expected to launch next year, and the wait list component will come in 2028. And dedicated bike lanes are coming to Sydney.

0: this summer. CBRM says this project is a trial. The lanes will be removed in November. The cost of the project is going to be figured out once the bids come in sometime next week. And what's happening now is the CBRM is looking for a company to install flexible posts and painted lines. And that's down the sides of Victoria Avenue in Whitney Pier. And I'll be back with these and other stories in our next newscast at 6:30.
1: All right, thanks a lot, Gareth. Also coming up on our show this morning, about 50% of Nova Scotians registered with the Canadian Dental Care Plan have received treatment 1 year after it was expanded. We'll hear how the program is unfolding here in Nova Scotia. And then coming up after the 7 o'clock news, her husband was arrested at her home in Nova Scotia, now facing 79 charges in connection to a nude deepfake investigation. She says there's no hope for women like her, not accused and not formally a victim in the case. So that's coming up. Stay with us. The national news is next.
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6: This is World Report. Good morning, I'm John Northcott. We begin with an update on a CBC investigation into AI deepfakes and dozens of Canadian women. In the number of alleged victims grows, the wife of one of the accused is speaking out in support of them. Multiple women have told CBC News they feel violated and terrified after learning pictures of themselves were manipulated into nude and violent imagery using artificial intelligence. The CBC's Kayla Hounsell has been speaking with Gwen Frankton about the man she thought she knew.
7: I would say loving and amiable relationship.
8: Gwen Frankton says she met Stephen Lowe, her husband of 21 years, in Nunavut. They eventually moved to Ottawa before settling in Maitland, Nova Scotia, a small village around 85 kilometers north of Halifax. In the early hours of a snowy February morning, the police showed up at her door to arrest her husband.
7: That was a total shock and at the beginning, inexplicable.
8: Frankton is now in the process of filing for divorce. Lowe is facing dozens of charges, including harassment, uttering threats, possessing and publishing obscene material, as well as child sexual abuse material. The allegations have not been proven in court. A second man, Peter Van Beek, is also facing charges. Inspector Pascal Labine is with the Ottawa Police Service, the lead agency in the case.
9: We are now in excess of 50 victims in this particular case, and I wouldn't be surprised that additional charge may also be laid.
8: Frankton says as a spouse who is neither accused nor a named victim, it's been difficult to access information.
7: Throughout this process, I felt sometimes as if I was the only person that ever had this happen to them, but that cannot be true.
8: She is speaking out, hoping to start a conversation about supports available for people who are not formally victims of alleged crime, but remain deeply affected. Kayla Hounsell, CBC News, Halifax.
6: In a few hours, Prime Minister Mark Carney will be in Toronto to unveil Canada's long-awaited National Artificial Intelligence Strategy. Ottawa says the plan will introduce new measures to ensure AI is developed safely and securely. It will also aim to improve the daily lives of Canadians. Carney will deliver the details at 10:45 a.m. Eastern, followed by a tour of a local AI research institute where he'll meet with scientists. Ottawa says its new carbon pricing deal with Alberta will bring stability to the carbon market and hold heavy emitters accountable. But a new study out this morning raises serious doubts. It warns the agreement won't actually cut emissions from the oil and gas sector and could put Canada further behind in its climate targets. David Thurton reports.
10: Carbon pricing is really important, industrial carbon pricing.
11: Because Dave Sawyer with the Canadian Climate Institute has been looking at the numbers, modeling the impact of Ottawa's new carbon pricing deal with Alberta. 3 weeks ago, Prime Minister Mark Carney said his deal with Premier Daniel Smith would fix her province's broken system for pricing carbon emissions.
12: This is Alberta and Canada coming together. It's about having a carbon market that functions.
11: But a new analysis from the Canadian Climate Institute is skeptical. It found that even with the new changes, Canada won't be any further along on previous commitments to reduce its carbon

0: footprint.
1: The emission reductions we're getting out of the deal are not really significant.
0: And that's the optimistic scenario. If both Carney and Alberta follow through on an oil pipeline to the West Coast, any potential emission reduction would be lost, leaving Canada further from achieving its climate targets. David Thornton, CBC News, Ottawa.
2: Israel and Lebanon say they've agreed to a renewed ceasefire.
3: As a result of U.S.-led negotiations, Israel and Lebanon agreed to the implementation of a ceasefire. The ceasefire is contingent on a complete cessation of Hezbollah fire and the evacuation of all Hezbollah operatives from the south of Gaza sector.
2: U.S. State Department Chief of Staff Daniel Holler delivering an update on the conflict following talks in Washington. The deal would stop all Hezbollah attacks on Israel and force the Iran-backed group to withdraw operatives from certain security zones. Hezbollah did not take part in the talks, however, and the agreement is contingent on a number of conditions, including, quote, the complete cessation of Hezbollah strikes. In New Delhi, India's Prime Minister Narendra Modi welcomed Venezuelan Interim President Delcy Rodriguez this morning. The two leaders shook hands in front of cameras outside Hyderabad House before heading inside for emergency energy talks. India is facing severe supply disruptions because the war in the Middle East has virtually closed the Strait of Hormuz, cutting off 40% of India's usual crude imports. To make up for the shortfall, New Delhi is turning to South America. India is now the second largest buyer of Venezuelan oil. The Vegas Golden Knights head to the second game of the Stanley Cup Final tonight, up 1-0 against the Carolina Hurricanes. At the center of their championship run is Canadian goaltender Carter Hart. His journey has been both highly successful on the ice and deeply controversial off it. Karen Pauls reports.
4: The booing started early in Game 1 of the Stanley Cup Finals. The chanting followed. Carolina Hurricanes fans watching goaltender Carter Hart on hockey's biggest stage.
5: It was really nice to see the Canes fans chanting no means no.
4: Kelly Favreau is a survivor of sexual assault and co-founder of a group called Beyond the Verdict.
5: Shows that the fans are now starting to realize the NHL isn't really holding anyone accountable right now.
4: Hart was one of five players from Canada's 2018 World Junior team charged with sexual assault after a Hockey Canada event celebrating their victory. He, Michael McLeod, Alex Formanton, Dylan Dubé, and Cal Foote were acquitted of all charges. The judge ruled the allegations lacked sufficient credibility to warrant conviction. NHL Commissioner Gary Bettman described the players' conduct like this.
6: Abhorrent, reprehensible, horrific, and unacceptable.
4: But after the league cleared them to play, Vegas snapped up Hart.
7: I think fans want to see their team win.
4: Mark Anderson is a sports reporter for the Associated Press in Las Vegas.
7: And you could say, well, the courts didn't find him guilty, so why should I blame him?
4: While the debate follows Hart off the ice, his success on it has been undeniable. Vegas is now just 3 wins away from winning the Stanley Cup, and Hart is in the running for the Conn Smythe Trophy, awarded to the team's playoff MVP. Karen Pauls, CBC News, Winnipeg.
2: A BC man convicted in the deaths of his 3 children is now on a conditional release. A provincial review board says Alan Schoenborn must attend a psychiatric clinic for treatment. He must also report any intimate relationships and not possess any weapons or drugs. Schoenborn killed his children in their Merritt, BC home in 2008. They were 5, 8, and 10 years old. He was found not criminally responsible for their deaths. 2 years later, Schoenborn legally changed his name to Ken John Johnson in 2021. Wild oyster fishers in Prince Edward Island are struggling to keep their heads above water. Their industry is grappling with 2 diseases that are killing mollusks at a record rate. And some say they may quit their livelihood altogether because of the problems. Nancy Russell has their story.
8: Wild oyster fishers say it has been tough going so far this spring. 2 oyster diseases are taking a toll on the rivers where they fish. MSX and Dermo are not harmful for humans, but are killing oysters in big numbers.
9: It's just heartbreaking because you're fishing them, and then in the back of your head, it's like, is there anything going to be alive next year? You're always thinking of the future to come, because this spring, everybody said, oh, there's going to be a few dead, but until

0: offered to buy back licenses from wild oyster fishers. Tammy Coughlin says she's not interested.
1: I don't have grade 12, and I'm at the age, what am I going to go back to school to do?
0: The wild oyster fishers are back on the water in September for the fall season, racing against time to make enough money to get them through the winter. Nancy Russell, CBC News, Brudenell, Prince Edward Island.
2: And that is the latest national and international news from World Report. 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I'm John Northcott. 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
3: 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I'm Preston Mulligan, in for Portia Clark.

0: Good morning. It's Thursday, June the 4th, and coming up in this hour of the show, on Community Contact, we'll pop by a chocolate shop in Wine Country. New approaches to cancer treatment are in the spotlight after an annual meeting of oncologists in the United States.
1: For these patients where there was no hope, this new medicine gave them new hope.
0: Our house doctor, Peter Lynn, will explain. And when the Canadian Dental Care Plan was first introduced, approvals for coverage were taking a long time.
2: It was taking months to get an answer. So now the turnaround time is within a week.
0: We'll hear how things are going 2 years into this program. Beautiful morning out there. I think it's going to be an even better day. Matt Brand is here with traffic and weather. Hello, Matt.
3: Hey, Preston. I just want to thank Selena for filling in for Katie today. And we were actually just having an in-depth conversation about iced coffee.
0: Mm-hmm.
3: Where do you stand on iced coffee, Preston?
0: I like it. I like good hot coffee. I don't do a lot of iced coffee. I just don't do it.
3: Understood. And you don't have to. But some folks may be replacing, not you, but yeah. Some folks might be replacing their regular coffee with iced coffee today because it is going to be hot. And I've often said this, forecast, when it's light in words, then it's usually short forecast. Mm-hmm. But it also means that we have a nice day headed our way. Yeah. So Tina's forecast calling for a mainly sunny day today. Southwesterly winds 20, gusting to 40, which might feel nice because we have a high of 26 degrees for today. So that's it. We do have a summer-like day headed our way. Make sure you keep hydrated, apply that sunscreen, and prepare to take your tortoise shell sunglasses out of their hard shell case. Looking at temperatures right now, though, a 9 with blue sky in New Salem, 8 in New Germany, and 7 in Newcomb Corner. As for traffic, not seeing a whole lot happening out there, but as we just mentioned, it's going to be sunny, so make sure you have your sunglasses on today. And if you see any issues, just give us a shout on the traffic line, 902-222-3802.
0: Thank you, Matt. Gareth Hampshire is in the newsroom with headlines. Hi, Gareth.
4: Hi, Preston. Yeah, questions are being raised about changes to the reporting of travel expenses posted online for the Premier and Cabinet Ministers. Previously, these reports included the name of the hotels where they would stay, but beginning this month, that's not going to be included. Opposition members are saying that's a reduction in transparency, but a spokesperson for the Premier says this was not a request from Tim Houston and that information about the hotel names will be provided when requested. And in Cape Breton, the first season of hockey at the Home for Women's Hockey has wrapped up. More women and girls are playing the sport as a result. The Kehoe Forum in Sydney opened in the fall and also created a new women's hockey league on the island. We'll have all the details on that as well coming up at 6:30.
0: All right. Thank you, Gareth. It's 13 minutes after 6 o'clock. And you know what goes really good with coffee, whether it's hot coffee or iced coffee? Chocolate. For the past few years, there's a chef who has worked in kitchens across Holland and Canada that has been living out a dream in the valley making chocolates. And you can find Chocolate by Gabrielle in her little yellow shop nestled in the Gaspereau Valley just over the ridge from Wolf Hill. To tell us more, we have our Wolf Hill community contact, Jill Davies, on the line. Good morning, Jill.
5: Good morning. Isn't it just fabulous out there?
0: Such a beautiful day. And tomorrow's going to be nice, too. What does it look like where you are?
5: Two in a row. I don't know what I'll do.
0: I know. How did we get so lucky? Are you a chocolate lover?
5: Well, you know, I'd love to say I was, because that would seem an excellent way to start this piece. But I am, in fact, not a chocolate lover.
0: You're not.
5: But I live with one. I thought that was good enough. I was drawn to Gabrielle's story by the romantic notion of a

0: little chocolate shop in Nova Scotia wine country. Chocolate and wine, as you pointed out a few minutes ago, the perfect pairing. But I do live with a big chocolate fan, so I took my husband with me when I was tasting chocolate at Gabrielle's.
1: Is your husband a really fussy chocolate eater, or any kind of chocolate?
0: Well, I'd say he's pretty particular. Mm-hmm. He's a Newfoundlander, you know, they have their tastes.
1: Right. How'd you first find out about Chocolate by Gabrielle?
0: Well, a friend of mine had met Gabby, which she also goes by, selling her chocolates at the Wolfville Market a couple of years ago. And she was really struck by the quality and the unique recipes of Gabby's chocolates. And they developed a friendship, which grew to the point that she now helps Gabby for a few hours a week in her shop. Gabby's chocolate and her charm and her hard work caused my friend to suggest that I do a community contact piece on Chocolate by Gabrielle, and here I am.
1: Yes. Tell us more about Gabrielle.
0: Well, Gabrielle is Dutch, so her name is Gabrielle Lanehouts. I got that pronunciation written down so I'd get it right. But she goes by Gabrielle or Gabby or actually whatever you like to call her and is a chocolatier. She buys Belgian chocolate and creates specialty chocolates in Nova Scotia. And, as I said, she's Dutch. She started out as a chef in Holland and continued this career when she immigrated to Canada in 2010, but she was always interested in working with chocolate. She took her first course with Calibout Chocolate Academy in Holland, and in Canada she took another one with the École Chocolat, and I thought that sounded pretty good.
1: Yeah. So tell us about the path that led Gabrielle to the Gaspereau Valley.
0: Well, it was long, very long. It started with a Dutch friend who'd moved to Canada before her, and she encouraged Gabby to come and see the country. So she did, and she started in Vancouver, and 18 months later ended up in Nova Scotia, where she decided it was time to stop. Once she was here, she worked seasonally in several valley wineries, but she was laid off in the winter, so that gave her an opportunity to take that second course in chocolatiering. And then this led to a Nova Scotia self-employment program, which she spoke very highly of, where she worked part-time at the Noodle Guy, everybody's favorite pasta joint, and part-time making chocolate. And she still sells chocolate at the Noodle Guy. And then she fits into the valley very well because in true valley fashion, word of mouth worked for her. She approached Ellen Sterling and started selling chocolates at the Sterling Farm Market, especially at Christmas. And then more folks approached her, and 3 years later, she and her brand new Nova Scotia husband built a shop, and chocolate making is now her full-time job.
1: Wow, that sounds awesome. So you visited her chocolate shop in Gaspereau, I take it.
0: I did, and it was dead easy to find from Wolfville, and I would say from the city as well. You just go over the ridge north of Wolfville into the Gaspereau Valley, which is one of my very favorite places. And her shop is right beside her house, which is the first place west of Gaspereau Winery. So anybody who's come to the Gaspereau Valley would know where that was. There's a large chocolate sign at the end of her driveway, and as you drive up the driveway, you see a small yellow lemon yellow shop with Chocolate by Gabrielle over the front door. It's brand new, having been purpose-built by Gabby and her husband, especially for making chocolate. And you're greeted at the entrance by shelves of freshly packed chocolates. And then it's into a bright kitchen, shiny steel table in the center, surrounded by shelves and counters of chocolate melters and molds and blocks of Belgian chocolate, ingredients and lists of exotic chocolates. And then there's a cold room at the back stacked with everything you might expect at Willy Wonka's, only this is Gabby's.
1: What kind of chocolate does she make?
0: Well, according to Gabby, the selection's getting bigger and bigger, and it's already really big. I looked on her website, which is excellent, by the way, and counted 18 kinds of filled chocolates, all original, ranging from lemon fudge and rosemary ganache to raspberry thyme. Plus, there are 6 kinds of chocolates with nuts and her specialty honey cloud. She likes to try new things. Mm. Told me she even tried roasted garlic and chocolate, which, not to my surprise at all, wasn't all that popular, but the rest certainly seemed to be.
1: I'd have to taste that.
0: Okay.
1: It doesn't sound too bad. A lot of things go well with chocolate. Surprising the things you can add to chocolate that taste
0: pretty
1: good.
0: It's true.
1: But she is more sophisticated than, say, potato chips.

0: dipped in chocolate, it sounds like.
1: She is. As far as I can tell, everything she makes is unique, and that's part of the joy for her. But one of the special chocolates that she did talk about was this honey cloud, which is not original to her, but she's made modifications. It's based on a 200-year-old recipe from Denmark and very popular in Northern Europe. In order to have something gluten-free in her selection, she makes her base gluten-free and then tops it with Italian meringue, dipped in dark Belgian chocolate, and she says it's almost like a marshmallow, but only better. And my husband did try that one, and he said it was very, very good. Yeah. Honey clouds are only available at the Noodle Guy, again, in Port Williams. And every Saturday, she comes into the Halifax Brewery Market from 8 to 1, and she has them there, too. Oh, and she did create a chocolate piano recently for a local fundraising auction.
0: I'd love to see that. That sounds fantastic. And thanks so much for telling us about this. Jill, I want to hear more about the Noodle Guy someday, too.
1: Oh, it's a cool place, very cool place. If you haven't had pasta there, you're missing something.
0: It sounds like it. All right. Thanks a lot, Jill.
1: Okay, you're welcome.
0: Jill Davis is our community contact for Wolf Hill. Tomorrow we'll hear the news from Arisag. 21 minutes after 6 o'clock.
2: Fun fact, the Noodle Guy is brothers with the host of The Debaters, Steve Patterson.
0: Is that right?
2: Yeah.
0: Wow. Just sometimes I crave noodles, you know.
2: Crave noodles right now and chocolate. I think we should actually implement a rule on the show, Preston. If the community contact is talking about food, we should probably have a sample here with us.
0: I think that's acceptable.
2: Just makes sense. Helps us understand the story better, of course. Now, yesterday's temps got all fudged up, at least in the city. We did hit the low teens. It was still a nice day, but just a little bittersweet. But today should be much warmer. Just a preheating Tina's forecast. It's going to be mainly sunny today. Southwesterly winds 20, gusting to 40 with a high of 26 degrees. That's it. That's the forecast. So we definitely have a hot day ahead. Make sure you take the proper precautions today. Right now, though, 11 degrees in Gaspro, 11 degrees in Arisaig, and 9 degrees in Terrace Bay. And in traffic, just staying in the valley, but we're heading down to the Bridgetown-Carlton Corner area. There are traffic lights set up on Highway 101 near Exit 21, so you do have to be ready to slow down and stop there potentially on Highway 101. And of course, if you see any issues anywhere in traffic, you can always send us a text or voicemail, 902-222-3802.
0: All right, thank you, Matt. Well, some hopeful stories were in the spotlight at this year's annual meeting of the American Society of Clinical Oncology, including groups of patients for whom standard treatments were not working until they enrolled in a study to try something new. Our host, Dr. Peter Lin, is here to tell us more. Good morning, Peter.
3: Good morning, Preston.
0: What was this hopeful news that got your attention?
3: Well, there were two studies that were really interesting. The first one had a headline that said, cancer jab can eradicate entire tumors in patients. So this study was about patients who had cancers in the nose, throat area. We call those head and neck cancers. They looked at 102 patients with complicated cases, like the cancers were not responding to usual treatment or it had already spread or the cancer was coming back. So for these tough cases, they gave them these injections, and 15 patients, the cancer was completely gone. And in 28 patients, the cancer shrank by a whole lot. So for these patients where there was no hope, this new medicine gave them new hope.
0: Yeah. What was the new treatment?
3: Well, this treatment is something called bispecific antibodies. Now, remember, antibodies can attach to certain targets. Well, this one can attach to two different targets at the same time. In this case, it was the EGFR and MET proteins that were the targets. These proteins are sitting on the cell surface, and they help to control the cell growth and when the cells should divide and make new cells. So obviously, abnormal versions of these proteins would allow the cell to grow uncontrollably, and that would lead to cancer. So this antibody grabs both the abnormal versions of EGFR and MET proteins, and this stops them from making the cells grow. Also, it tags the cancer cells, so now the army cells can come over and kill them off. So this treatment was originally used to treat lung cancers. Lung cancers have a lot of that abnormal EGFR protein. So here's a treatment that was used for one cancer, but it can be used in other cancers if it's the same bad guy. So therefore, if you have this abnormal EGFR, then this treatment will work for you. And that's why testing the cancer cells for these abnormal proteins is really important in deciding which treatments to use. So if you happen to have this defect, then the treatments may be life-altering. So imagine those 15 patients, they went from no hope to the cancer being completely gone.

0: So very good news for them.
1: That is very good news. What about that second study that caught your eye?
0: Well, you might have heard about this in the news earlier this week. The headline said daily pill doubles survival time for pancreatic cancer patients. Now, we remember Steve Jobs, you know, from Apple had pancreatic cancer, and it's very hard to treat. And that's partly because it's very hard to find them early. The pancreas is deep inside your belly, and it sits right in front of your spine. So you don't really feel your pancreas. And that's why pancreatic cancers can grow and grow and grow and even spread far away before people actually have symptoms. Some people get a bit of pain, but they kind of think it's indigestion or ulcers, and they kind of don't pay attention. But the one specific sign for pancreatic cancer is when people turn yellow or jaundiced. So the pancreas and the liver, they share the same drainage pipe that goes into the small intestine. If the cancer grows in that area and blocks that drainage pipe, then bilirubin can't drain from the liver. And so bilirubin builds up in the body, and it is yellow in color. And so that's why people start turning yellow. Now, as soon as we see that, we know exactly where the cancer is and what it's blocking. In this study, they looked at 500 patients with these difficult pancreatic cancers, meaning that it's spread and the usual treatments are not working. So again, they're running out of options. And it turns out there's this RAS gene that makes a family of proteins that control cell growth. If that gene is mutated, then the proteins that are made are abnormal. And these abnormal protein is kind of like the switches on all the time, telling the cells grow, grow, grow, grow, grow, and that's why you get the cancer. And it turns out 90% of pancreatic cancer patients have this problem. So they developed a pill that can block these abnormal proteins. And in this study, the patients that were on the new pill were 60% less likely to die compared to the usual treatments. And the survival time was doubled that of usual treatment in many patients. So again, wonderful news for these patients.
1: Wow, yeah. So with these studies, what do you think is the common theme in cancer research then as we move forward?
0: Well, in the past, we sort of gave medicines that killed anything that grew fast, right? And we used the same stuff for different cancers. Now the new way is to figure out what is making those cells grow uncontrollably, and let's make a drug or antibody to block that. So usually it's an abnormal protein is our target. Now, the way our body works is that the genes are the blueprints on how we make different proteins. So if there's a mutation in that gene, then we're going to make abnormal proteins. And if that abnormal protein is driving the cells to grow, then we need to take it out. Now, in the first study, they used an antibody to take out those abnormal proteins. In the second study, they used a pill with chemical, you know, to block those abnormal proteins. So the two studies look very different, but the formula to success was the same. Find what's causing the cells to grow and then build something to take it out. And then that way the cancer is stopped.
1: And finally, where do you think all of this will be heading?
0: Well, all these studies right now are for the worst case scenario, right? These are the people that really need the help right now. But in the future, I'm hoping that here in Canada, we can start focusing on finding the cancers earlier and then taking them out, maybe even before you ever see a lump. And maybe this is how it would work. You know, once we know the gene mutation, like the one that's in 90% of the pancreatic cancer patients, then we can start looking for it inside blood tests. So when cancer cells die, chunks of their DNA go into the bloodstream. So now we can look for those mutations in the blood. Right now, we already have some fancy tests that can look for many cancers this way, but we can keep adding numbers of cancers that we can detect so that through the blood we can find them. And once you find a cancer gene signal, then we can look up what's the right medication or antibody to take out that defect. And this way we can treat even before the cancer has a chance to grow into a lump. Now, we can also develop even better treatments here in Canada. So the way we make proteins is that the gene is the master blueprint. And then we make a copy of that blueprint and we send it to the factory. And the factory makes the protein. And that copy of the blueprint is called the mRNA. Now, right now, our treatments attack the abnormal protein after it's been made. In the future, maybe we can jump in the middle and destroy that bad set of blueprints so the mRNA never reaches the factory, so you never make the bad proteins. And maybe we can even give you the good blueprints so that you basically make only the good proteins and so your cells will grow normally. Or if we're really smart, we can go right to the master blueprint and edit the gene itself and correct it there. So therefore, you will always make the normal protein. So in other words, there's a lot of things that we can do. But for now, these two studies are giving great hope to our toughest patients. It says that our current formula is working.

0: find out what's driving the growth and then build something to block it. And so that's a great message of hope.
1: Dr. Lin, thanks so much for this.
0: Thanks, Preston.
1: Our host doctor, Peter Lin, 35 seconds away from local news. Matt.
2: Always good to hear from Dr. Lin, and a good chance to remind folks about some of the mobile primary care clinics happening on the mainland this week. And tomorrow there's a clinic in Halifax at the Citadel Health on Dresden Row. That's inside Park Lane. And that clinic is happening tomorrow night from 5 p.m. until 9 p.m. in Halifax. 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
3: Here is the CBC News for Nova Scotia. Good morning. I'm Gareth Hampshire. Nova Scotia families eventually will not have to worry about placing their children on dozens of daycare wait lists while trying to secure childcare. Members of the Public Accounts Committee heard yesterday the province is in the early stages of creating an online childcare portal, which will include a centralized daycare wait list. It is something advocates and operators have been pushing for. Tracy Barbrick is Deputy Minister of Education and Early Childhood Development.
4: It'll allow families to register their child and see exactly what's available to them in a single portal instead of that chasing around phone numbers and leaving messages on people's voicemails and hoping that somebody has added you to a list, and generally modernize the sector.
3: The deputy minister says the province has set aside $8.2 million for the project. A request for proposals for a contractor to build the portal has closed and the department is reviewing applications. The site is expected to launch in 2027, with the waitlist component coming in 2028. A disciplinary panel has ruled a Cape Breton obstetrician gynecologist should have his license suspended for between 4 and 6 months. The decision comes in the case of Dr. Manavasan Moodley, who was found guilty of professional misconduct last December involving two patients. The CBC's Richard Cuthbertson reports.
5: The license suspension, lasting up to 6 months, will begin after Dr. Manavasan Moodley completes a skills program. The disciplinary panel will detail in future reasons how it concluded this was the proper sanction. But Dr. Moodley says the suspension is too long. He believes it was handed down because he fought the allegations.
6: So that, I think, is a disgrace. Every physician ought to have the opportunity to defend themselves.
5: Last December, a disciplinary panel found Moodley guilty of misconduct. One case involving a woman giving birth who says the procedure was done without her consent. The other, a case where a woman wanted her tubes tied, but says Moodley suggested it should be her future husband's decision. He has denied the allegations. Some patients are supporting him, including Caitlin Monroe, who says Moodley twice gave her life-saving surgeries and delivered her first child last month.
7: It honestly baffles me. I don't understand. I feel like we're talking about two completely different people.
5: The disciplinary panel has said there is no evidence the College of Physicians targeted Moodley in bad faith by making allegations without merit. Richard Cuthbertson, CBC News, Halifax.
3: Dedicated bike lanes are coming to Sydney this summer. Cape Breton Regional Municipality is looking for a company to install flexible posts and painted lines on both sides of Victoria Avenue and Whitney Pier. Andre Crapo is president of the cycling group in Cape Breton. He says it's about time CBRM installed bike lanes, and the first project in the municipality is welcome.
8: My favorite bike route, if I'm going for a recreational ride, is out Victoria Road and then along the shore, like especially down to Low Point Light. So, yeah, there's lots of people who use that.
3: CBRM says the project is a trial and the lanes will be removed in November. A municipal spokesperson says the cost of the project will be determined once bids are received next week. The first season of the Home for Women's Hockey has wrapped up and more women and girls are playing the sport as a result of its introduction. The Kehoe Forum in Cape Breton opened in the fall and helped young girls get into the game, while also creating a new women's hockey league on the island. The rink gives prime ice rentals to women's hockey and para hockey. Christina Lamy is president of the Girls Hockey Association.
9: The impact on our programs has been like beyond description for words. Like our program, since we won Kraft Hockeyville, has grown by 20%.

0: 5%. The players and teams who used to not even have a regular practice every week now have regular practice at the same time, the same place every week. It's in some ways, in a weird way, we have a true house league. We had a 12-team house league this year.
1: Lamy adds the girls are staying enrolled in programming for longer than other leagues across the country. And that is our news to this hour.
2: Thank you, Gareth. Still to come on the show, more Canadians can get their teeth cleaned since the Canadian Dental Health Care Plan was implemented. But what does that look like here in Nova Scotia? We'll find out more a bit later. Tina Simpkin is here now with a look at the forecast. Good morning, Tina.
3: Good morning. Very summer-like for today.
2: Beautiful day.
3: Very mild this morning. We don't have the fog patches as thick as what we saw yesterday morning at this time. There could be a few fog patches here and there, but all in all, the sun's getting high in the sky and it's going to do its work on any fog patches that's out there. Having said that, we do have a southwesterly wind throughout the day today, so that's going to keep the temperatures along areas of the coast on the cooler side, holding them in the teens, but inland we'll find our temperatures close to 25, 26 degrees. Wouldn't be surprised in through the Annapolis Valley if some of the temperatures were pushing 30 this afternoon. It's going to feel very much like summer, but it's also going to be a little bit breezy. Those winds will be picking up throughout the day from the southwest, 20 gusting up to 40 kilometers per hour, and we'll keep those southwesterly winds overnight tonight. It's going to start off as mostly clear, but the clouds will be on the increase overnight, and there could be some fog patches, especially in that southwesterly wind. But tomorrow, the winds do change direction. So they change direction during the afternoon, and they become more north to northeasterly at around 20 kilometers per hour tomorrow afternoon. So they subside, change direction, and we're going to be tapping into some slightly cooler air for tomorrow. So temperatures are going to run about 4 or 5 degrees cooler tomorrow than what we're going to experience today, with the exception of along the coast, where those southwesterly winds hit the shorelines today, it will be cooler. But tomorrow, with that northeasterly wind, it will actually get warmer during the daytime high. So it's a little bit of an opposite situation, where it's cooler along the coast today, much cooler along the coast because of that southwesterly wind. And then tomorrow, with the light northeasterly winds, everything kind of evens out, and most of the temperatures will be around 20 to 25 degrees tomorrow, whereas today, most of the temperatures inland are going to be close to 25, 26 degrees. So it's going to be a very warm summertime feel, and the humidity's creeping up today too, so it'll feel even warmer than what the thermometer is going to read. But plenty of sunshine, and I think that feels good for just about everyone.
2: Yeah, just a perfect day in June. How's the weekend look?
3: Well, we have another system that's coming in from the north. It's going to be a developing area of low pressure from Quebec, and it's going to slide a cold front south throughout the weekend. So the rain chances start in New Brunswick on Saturday, and then I do think Saturday night into Sunday, the rain chances move into Nova Scotia. But by that time, we've had a lot of warm stretches of weather today and tomorrow. We probably could use a drink in nature, right? So, rain chances for the weekend. Mm-hmm. I know it's the weekend, but it's going to be warmer than what it was last weekend. So how about that?
2: All right. Fair enough. Thank you.
3: You're welcome.
2: Thanks, Tina. 22 minutes away from 7 o'clock. Matt Brand.
4: Pretty late in traffic at the moment. No issues or incidents to report. So I thought we could revisit a topic from yesterday. Berries.
2: Yeah.
4: Because yesterday we were talking about our favorite berries. I went with strawberries. I believe you went with raspberries, Preston.
2: Yeah, I did. So did Crystal Lee, by the way.
4: A lot of people stood up for the raspberry. But we did get an email from listener Corin, and they say they just found out, yesterday when we were reading or talking about raspberries and strawberries, that they're not actual berries. Mm-hmm. She says, Preston and Matt may need to select their new favorite berry. Google includes banana in the berry category, as well as other fruits that have no business being considered a berry. So thank you for that email, Corin. But, you've turned my worldview completely upside mm-hmm. down. I did find a list of true berries. Mm-hmm. So, Preston, if you had to pick one of the following, what would be your favorite berry? Blueberries, cranberries, grapes, I don't understand, and gooseberries. These are your options.
2: Definitely not a cranberry. I don't know what a gooseberry is. I have to go with blueberry.
4: I think that's the smart choice. I'm going to go with gooseberry just as a Dartmouthian. quickly in traffic, just a heads up for folks in Wolfville, there's going to be road work and stop-and-go traffic on Main Street today. Just expect delays there. And if you see any issues anywhere in traffic, give us a shout. 902-222-3802.
2: All right. Thank you, Matt. 21 minutes now away from 7 o'clock. Well, it's been 1 year since the Canadian Dental Care Plan was expanded to include people aged 18 to 64. We told you about that earlier this week. It's intended to help cover some dental costs for people who don't have any other means. But in some cases, securing that coverage hasn't been so simple, and there have been some challenges for dental clinics, too. Dr. Caleb Porter is a dentist in Antigonish.

0: and St. Peter's, and he is the president of the Nova Scotia Dental Association. Dr. Porter, welcome.
1: Yeah, thanks for having me, Preston.
0: How significant would you say this program is in the lives of Nova Scotians?
1: Yeah, it's quite a significant plan across Canada, but in Nova Scotia particularly. The latest numbers, I think there's 180,000 Nova Scotians enrolled in this program.
0: And we're talking about people who had no means to pay for their own dental care previous.
1: That was certainly the target audience for sure. I think prior to the Canadian Dental Care Plan, about 65% had private coverage, 60 to 65, in Nova Scotia. So this was sort of meant to fill the gaps in that, the other 20-25%.
0: And so what are some of the challenges that you've heard from dentists since the start of this program?
1: Yeah, the bigger one, I guess we're still dealing with, is that we have some access to care bottlenecks. So it's wonderful that everyone's got this coverage, but the issue is getting a dentist who can give you a timely appointment. Most of the practices here in the province are very busy. Many are not taking new patients. Getting a timely appointment is a real challenge. We also are dealing with some HR shortage issues in Nova Scotia, so offices are not always working at capacity. So, you know, of the 160,000 Nova Scotians enrolled, so far only about 80,000 have received any kind of treatment.
0: Now, when you say timely care, what would be an acceptable time to wait for that kind of care, dental care? And in extreme cases, how long are people being forced to wait?
1: Yeah, I mean, the sweet spot, I think, is always somewhere around the 3 weeks, you know, to get in for an opening. But that's not really the reality here anymore. I can tell you here in St. Peter's that I think the wait time is something like 6 months to get an initial appointment now. And I know, speaking with colleagues, that that's not abnormal, especially in rural areas.
0: Why is it such a challenge in rural areas?
1: Well, you staffing, you know, HR is seems to be the bigger shortfall. And unless you have hygienists or assistants living in the community, it's difficult to coax someone out of the city, let's say, or to another rural community. And even from a dental aspect, you know, there on paper, there's enough dentists to serve Nova Scotia, but there seems to be a distribution issue, you know, where people would rather be in urban areas rather than rural areas. So it really does create a bit of a bottleneck in rural areas particularly.
0: Do dentists travel around to help out?
1: Not overly. I mean, there are a few here and there for sure. Some of the people who, you know, are newly retired or have sold their practice do help out here and there a bit, but I wouldn't say a consequential effort, really.
0: Okay, other than the long wait times, which can be as long as 6 months, what else are some of the patients saying about the program?
1: The big one, and honestly, we still feel this every day, is initial messaging of what the program seems to remain, that they think the program is free and it covers basically all of your dental needs. So, you know, even comprehensive care, anything you want, they think it's covered, and that's not the case at all.
0: So, for example, we talked earlier this week about the difficulty getting things like crowns or some denture work. That's not covered.
1: So, yeah, they are covered sometimes. The way this has sort of worked out is predeterminations are required. So you basically send in a request to the Canadian Dental Care Plan for approval through Sun Life. And on average, I guess the approval rates are batting around 50%. So not all things are covered. Sometimes there's a bit of confusion as to why some things are covered and why others are not. So that's one of the things we're dealing with. And of course, you know, if the treatment has been recommended and you'd like to go that way and there's no coverage, well, then it leaves you paying out of pocket or not accepting the treatment.
0: And so, there are a lot of growing pains, still a lot of waits, but how have things improved since this program first started?
1: Yep. So initially, let's go back to predeterminations there. Almost everything was getting denied in the beginning, for no apparent reason. So, and it was taking months to get an answer. So now the turnaround time is within a week. and we're up.

0: to about 50% approval. So it actually is a quite an improvement over when it started. The other things that have happened, early on, there was initially the dentists would have to enroll in this program and become members, let's say, but now you're able to do it as a one-off treatment, a claim by claim, so you don't have to formally enroll in the program, which was comforting and less time-consuming for dentists, for sure.
1: Yeah. Just on the issue of staffing levels, how has the program impacted, say, dental students who are looking for experience, who may be able to fill some of those gaps in service where there's too little dental care?
0: Well, it's a good question, and it's a neat question, actually. There's two parts to that. So getting a dental care plan had a bit of an unintended consequence when it came to university, like dental schools, for example. You know, the patients can used to go to the schools because it was cheap and it provided students all the, you know, the experience that they needed. Now these people with Canadian Dental Care Plan can just go down the street to their regular dentist and pay essentially the same thing. So getting the experience, students getting the experience in dental schools is an issue that's being addressed right now. The other thing, the other part of this, and it's nothing is set in stone, but there are some talks about having dental students go to rural areas as part of their training program to get the experience that they need. And the flip side of that is certainly would help with wait times in rural areas as well.
1: Is that a good idea?
0: I think it's a great idea. In fact, it's been done in the past. I don't know about here in Nova Scotia specifically, but there are other provinces that do this currently and have done it in the past, and it's always been well-reviewed for sure.
1: Dr. Porter, thanks so much for your time.
0: Oh, no, I'm happy to be here. Thanks for having me.
1: Dr. Caleb Porter is a dentist in Antigonish and St. Peter's and also president of the Nova Scotia Dental Association.
2: Okay, some things you might need today. Sunscreen, a hat, some water. And you don't need ice cream, but it is a delicious way to stay cool.
1: Maybe even a hammock. You need a hammock today.
2: Definitely, yeah, put a hammock on the need list, absolutely. Team is forecast calling for a definitely hot day today, so it is going to be mainly sunny. Southwesterly winds, 20, gusting to 40 kilometers per hour, and a high of 26 degrees for today. And right now, we've already got a bunch of double digits on the board, 12 degrees in Hortonville, 11 degrees in Antigonish, and 10 degrees at Albert Lake. As for traffic, just a heads up for folks in Sand River, way up in Cumberland County along the Fundy Shore. The Shuley Road is going to be reduced to a single lane of traffic, and that starts on the Sand River Bridge and continues north for about 5 kilometers. So there will be traffic control on site on Shuley Road until the end of July. And just looking at traffic in the city, a little sticky in the Windsor Street Exchange and on Joe Howe if you're headed towards the exchange. And seems like a daily occurrence now that Barrington gets quite busy up by the Halifax Shipyard building right at the intersection with Devonshire. So expect some delays in those places. And of course, if you see any issues anywhere in traffic, you can always send us a text or voicemail, 902-222-3802.
1: All right. Thank you, Matt. You know, the Lunenburg Folk Harbor Spring Concert Series continues this weekend. They've got Neon Dreams playing at the Opera House on Friday, and the Jansen Boys from Winnipeg are playing on Saturday, June the 6th, and we have a pair of tickets to give away to each of these shows. So call us now at 1-800-565-1940. We're going to take callers numbers 5 and 6. Here are the Jansen Boys with a Bruce Coburn tune they released back in 2021.

0: The Jansen Boys right there are doing a cover of a Bruce Cockburn tune. They're playing at the Opera House in Lunenburg on Saturday. Let's check in with Crystal Lee Ramlakan now. She's here with the Business Report. Good morning, Crystal Lee.
1: Hi, good morning, Preston.
0: So, Prime Minister Mark Carney is set to announce the federal government's long-awaited AI strategy today. What do we know so far?
1: Yes. So the plan will introduce new measures to ensure AI is developed safely and securely. And the government is also going to aim to improve, says it's going to aim to improve the daily lives of Canadians. So Carney is slated to tour an artificial intelligence institute in Toronto and meet with some researchers as he unfurls this blueprint. And the strategy comes as governments, businesses, and society, you know, everyday people, navigate this rapid development of machine learning. And AI Minister Evan Solomon has said the strategy looks to build trust in AI with things like new privacy and online safety laws.
0: All right. And next, the federal government has told the CRTC to change course on increasing streamers' financial contributions. What details do you have on that?
1: Mm-hmm. So the government is directing the CRTC to back down on its recent decision to triple streamers' financial contributions to Canadian content. Instead, it will provide $600 million to the sector. Now, this decision comes after the Motion Picture Association, the U.S. group representing streamers, called on Cabinet to reconsider the current approach. And after the U.S. ambassador to Canada called for the policy to be rescinded. Now, last month, the CRTC said it would require large streaming services like Netflix to contribute 15% of their Canadian revenues to Canadian content. And it made the decision as part of its work to implement the Online Streaming Act. Now, asked whether the decision is another concession to the U.S. as Canada seeks to, you know, get renewal of our CUSMA, of our Continental Trade Pact, Prime Minister Mark Carney said the government was looking at how much the new policy would cost Canadians. So the government says the CRTC's new requirements would impose new costs on the companies providing these services, which would ultimately fall on Canadian consumers through higher prices.
0: Okay. Now you got more details on SpaceX's plans to go public. What can you tell us about that?
1: Yes. So SpaceX says it plans to raise up to $75 billion when it goes public this month, setting the stage for the largest ever stock market debut. And, you know, it also puts owner and founder Elon Musk on course to becoming the world's

0: first trillionaire. So the company plans to sell more than 555 million shares at $135 each in an initial public offering. And the offering would give SpaceX a market value of $1.77 trillion. Now, only six companies in the S&P 500 are currently worth more. And the estimated proceeds from the SpaceX IPO would easily top the $26 billion raised by oil giant Saudi Aramco in 2019, who currently holds the title.
1: All right. Some big money there. Speaking of which, people are paying a lot to go see the NBA Finals, aren't they?
0: Yes, they are. So tickets to the NBA Finals in New York are so hot that fans are spending thousands of dollars even for nosebleed seats. So the cheapest tickets to the New York Knicks home games at Madison Square Garden are selling for nearly $4,000 each right now. And that's roughly five times the get-in price to sit in the cheapest seats at the home of the San Antonio Spurs, where the two teams also faced off last night. So I guess, you know, it's cheaper to go see them in San Antonio than New York. And some almost courtside seats near, you know, that Celebrity Row at MSG are listed for $220,000.
1: Wow.
0: Yeah, that's a lot of money. And the sky-high prices in New York reflect, of course, the fact that the Knicks haven't been to the NBA Finals this century. The Garden is one of the most iconic venues in the world. And, of course, the region is home to plenty of sports fans with very deep pockets.
1: Oh, yeah. $220,000 for a single courtside seat. That's mind-blowing.
0: Almost courtside seats.
1: Mm-hmm. Not even. Wow.
0: Not even, yeah. I think those courtside ones are the ones that the celebrities already have.
1: Yeah. Oh, wow. That's incredible. All right, Crystal Lee, thank you.
0: Okay, thanks, Preston.
1: Crystal Lee Ramlakhan with the business news. We're about 4 minutes away from 7 o'clock. Let's go to the newsroom. Gareth Hampshire has local headlines. Hey, Gareth.
2: Hi, Preston. Yeah, coming up in the news, contract talks have broken down between Marine Atlantic and Unifor. This is the union representing hundreds of Marine Atlantic employees who work on the ferry between Nova Scotia and Newfoundland, and there are concerns about the possibility of a potential strike and the impact this could have on businesses in Cape Breton. As of June 8th, there's going to be a 21-day cooling period before a strike or lockout can happen. And we have a report coming up on cockroaches and how they're creating issues in buildings in Halifax. Some people who live in an apartment are saying they're dealing with infestations, and housing advocates claim that some landlords are only taking minimal measures. So we'll have the latest on these and other stories in our next newscast at 7:30.
3: Thanks, Gareth. Going to scurry away from that story Gareth was just talking about and focus on the weather. We do have a lovely day headed our way. Tina's forecast calling for a mainly sunny day with southwesterly winds, 20 gusting to 40 kilometers per hour and a high of 26 degrees for today. Right now, 12 degrees in Kingsport, 9 degrees in Hubbards, and also 9 degrees at Clam Harbor. And just a reminder for Alderney ferry users, the ferry is running every 15 minutes during peak times, like right now, for example. The ferry had been all over the place when it comes to departure times to do repairs, but I'm sure the top deckers will be enjoying the sun today. As for traffic, got a note to the traffic line from listener Serena just a few minutes ago. And Serena says the reason the traffic is backed up at Barrington and Devonshire is because the traffic lights are flashing red there right now. So, yeah, you can definitely expect delays at the intersection of Barrington and Devonshire and maybe avoid that intersection this morning until that's fixed. It's probably going to get pretty busy there. And thank you for that call, Serena. And if you see anything else happening in traffic, you can always send us a text or voicemail to our traffic line at 902-222-3802.
1: All right, thank you, Matt. Coming up in the second hour of the show, the wife of a Nova Scotia man facing 79 charges in connection to a case involving dozens of nude AI deepfakes is speaking out, and she is in the process of filing for divorce and is calling for stronger laws to prosecute this kind of behavior. Also in the show, why are Honeycrisp apples so small these days? Have you noticed that? We'll get the answers to this question as well. Congratulations, I should add, to Darren and Jennifer. They are the winners of the tickets to go see Jansen. Congratulations. Enjoy that show. You're listening to Information Morning. My name is Preston Mulligan, here with Matt Brand. We'll be back after the news.

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1: But when a man says my husband, it's just like, I don't know, it's like he's saying my unicycle.
0: You never know what David Sedaris is going to talk about. The essayist and comedian tackles everything from his Duolingo obsession to his visit with Pope Francis, all with his trademark deadpan delivery. David Sedaris joins Matt Galloway on The Current. 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
2: This is World Report. Good morning, I'm John Northcott. We have an update on a CBC investigation into AI deepfakes of dozens of Canadian women. As the number of alleged victims grows, the wife of one of the accused is speaking out in support of them. Multiple women have told CBC News they feel violated and terrified after learning pictures of themselves were manipulated into nude and violent imagery using artificial intelligence. The CBC's Kayla Hounsell has been speaking with Gwen Frankton about the man she thought she knew.
3: I would say loving and amiable relationship.
4: Gwen Frankton says she met Stephen Lowe, her husband of 21 years, in Nunavut. They eventually moved to Ottawa before settling in Maitland, Nova Scotia, a small village around 85 kilometers north of Halifax. In the early hours of a snowy February morning, the police showed up at her door to arrest her husband.
3: That was a total shock and at the beginning, inexplicable.
4: Frankton is now in the process of filing for divorce. Lowe is facing dozens of charges, including harassment, uttering threats, possessing and publishing obscene material, as well as child sexual abuse material. The allegations have not been proven in court. A second man, Peter Van Beek, is also facing charges. Inspector Pascal Labine is with the Ottawa Police Service, the lead agency in the case.
5: We are now in excess of 50 victims in this particular case, and I wouldn't be surprised that additional charge may also be laid.
4: Frankton says as a spouse who is neither accused nor a named victim, it's been difficult to access information.
3: Throughout this process, I felt sometimes as if I was the only person that ever had this happen to them, but that cannot be true.
4: She is speaking out, hoping to start a conversation about supports available for people who are not formally victims of alleged crime, but remain deeply affected. Kayla Hounsell, CBC News, Halifax.
2: In a few hours, Prime Minister Mark Carney will be in Toronto to unveil Canada's long-awaited National Artificial Intelligence Strategy. Ottawa says the plan will introduce new measures to ensure AI is developed safely and securely. It will also aim to improve the daily lives of Canadians. Carney will deliver the details at 10:45 a.m. Eastern, followed by a tour of a local AI research institute where he will meet with scientists. Israel and Lebanon say they've agreed to a ceasefire again. Representatives from both countries met in Washington to seal the deal aimed at halting attacks from both Israel and the militant group Hezbollah. The announcement comes after several weeks of heavy fighting. The CBC's Willie Lowry is in northern Israel with the latest.
6: Lawrence Tendler looks out across a valley from a viewpoint in the northern Israeli community of Malkiah. The shimmering lights of the Lebanese village of Bint Jebel are just visible in the distance. After weeks of heavy fighting between the Israeli military and Hezbollah, diplomats from Israel and Lebanon agreed to a ceasefire. But Tendler says it could all fall apart in seconds.
7: So you're safe here, you know, you can see it is safe, but everything's fragile, you know, it can change. But it's safe here.
6: In a statement, the U.S. State Department, who brokered the deal, said, quote, the ceasefire is contingent on a complete cessation of Hezbollah fire and the evacuation of all Hezbollah operatives from the South Litani sector. It's not the first time that Hezbollah has been ordered to stop operating from south of the Litani River, a waterway that cuts across much of southern Lebanon and at times is 30 kilometers away from the Israeli border. Under the agreement, the Lebanese armed forces will begin taking control of the area by establishing a series of pilot zones in the hopes it will eventually replace Hezbollah and lead

0: to a lasting and comprehensive peace. Hezbollah has still not commented on the ceasefire. Meanwhile, the Israeli military and Hezbollah continue to trade fire. The UN says a peacekeeper in Lebanon was killed and two others injured in shelling. Willie Lowry, CBC News, near Hanita, Israel.
1: Meanwhile, the U.S. House of Representatives passes a resolution to keep President Donald Trump from taking more military action against Iran.
2: On this vote, the yeas are 215 and the nays are 208. The concurrent resolution is adopted.
1: The measure requires the president to withdraw U.S. forces or get congressional approval to continue the war. Four Republicans sided with the Democrats to pass the measure. The non-binding resolution is a sign that Trump's party may be growing frustrated with the stalled military campaign. Canada and its Five Eyes partners are warning that Chinese spies are posing as recruiters on sites like LinkedIn and Indeed. A new security alert says operatives are using fake job postings to target current and former government and military personnel. Applicants are often asked to write trial reports for money, a tactic meant to trick them into revealing state secrets. The Chinese embassy in London strongly denies the claims, calling them malicious slander. The Vegas Golden Knights head into the second game of the Stanley Cup Final tonight, up 1-0 against the Carolina Hurricanes. At the center of their championship run is Canadian goaltender Carter Hart. His journey has been both highly successful on the ice and deeply controversial off of it. Karen Pauls reports.
3: The booing started early in Game 1 of the Stanley Cup Finals. The chanting followed. Carolina Hurricanes fans watching goaltender Carter Hart on hockey's biggest stage.
4: It was really nice to see the Canes fans chanting no means no.
3: Kelly Favreau is a survivor of sexual assault and co-founder of a group called Beyond the Verdict.
4: Shows that the fans are now starting to realize the NHL isn't really holding anyone accountable right now.
3: Hart was one of five players from Canada's 2018 World Junior team charged with sexual assault after a Hockey Canada event celebrating their victory. He, Michael McLeod, Alex Formanton, Dylan Dubé, and Cal Foote were acquitted of all charges. The judge ruled the allegations lacked sufficient credibility to warrant conviction. NHL Commissioner Gary Bettman described the players' conduct like this.
5: Abhorrent, reprehensible, horrific, and unacceptable.
3: But after the league cleared them to play, Vegas snapped up Hart.
6: I think fans want to see their team win.
3: Mark Anderson is a sports reporter for the Associated Press in Las Vegas.
6: And you could say, well, the courts didn't find him guilty, so why should I blame him?
3: While the debate follows Hart off the ice, his success on it has been undeniable. Vegas is now just three wins away from winning the Stanley Cup, and Hart is in the running for the Conn Smythe Trophy, awarded to the team's playoff MVP. Karen Pauls, CBC News, Winnipeg.
1: A manhunt is back on in northern Saskatchewan after police released two suspects without charges. The pair were arrested Monday following a shooting on the remote Pelican Narrows First Nation that left a 28-year-old woman dead near a local clinic. The Peter Ballantyne Cree Nation says community schools will stay closed for the rest of the week. Nova Scotia's Education Department is removing a short story from an online grade 12 English course after it was found to include a racist term. The Ernest Hemingway story uses the N-word 12 times. Leaders in the province's black community say they are angry and frustrated that the text ever made it into a classroom. Allie Thompson reports.
7: Quite frankly, I'm tired of having this conversation.
8: Kesa Monroe Anderson is a professor at Acadia University's School of Education. She says she is feeling angry and confused after discovering a self-guided online grade 12 English class included Ernest Hemingway's The Killers. The 1920s short story uses the N-word 12 times. Monroe Anderson is questioning how that happened.
7: Where was the rigor for this text? Where was the humanity?
8: The short story was removed after a parent, who is also a CBC journalist, brought it to the attention of the course mentor. Nova Scotia's education department declined an interview and refused to answer specific questions. An email statement says the province has several processes to guide how resources are brought into classrooms, and they must pass

0: I'm John Northcott. This is CBC News.
1: Welcome back to Information Morning. I'm Preston Mulligan. Good morning. It's Thursday, June the 4th. Coming up in this hour of the show, women in Nova Scotia and beyond say they feel terrified and violated after AI-generated nude deepfakes of them were shared online. The wife of the man accused describes the moment he was arrested. And we'll find out how a story where a racist term is used several times turned up in a grade 12 English course.
2: To me, it's just not necessary in 2026. I believe that educators, you know, can do a better job of curriculum.
1: And where, oh where, have my giant Honeycrisps gone? An answer to the mystery of the surprisingly undersized fruit. We've a fruit theme this week, from berries to Honeycrisps.
3: Yeah, and I'm looking forward to that Honeycrisp story. I have to get to the core of the issue. When it comes to our weather, and blossoming into a beautiful day, we're squeezing everything we can out of Tina's forecast. And we can expect a mainly sunny day, so those winds 20 gusting to 40 kilometers per hour with a high of 26 degrees for today, like 26, like 26. A 2 and then a 6.
1: Yeah.
3: It's pretty warm.
1: Love it.
3: Right now, warming up out there for sure right now. 11 degrees in Masstown, 12 degrees in Bevelo's Cove, and 11 degrees in Fairview. And Tina's going to tell us more about the weather coming up after the 6:30 news. 7:30 news as well. In traffic, two issues to report in the city. First up, there's at the intersection of Barrington and Devonshire in the north end of Halifax by the Halifax Shipyard building. Lister told us the traffic lights are flashing red at that intersection, so you might want to avoid Barrington and Devonshire because it is getting pretty backed up there right now. And looking at the traffic map, it's showing a collision in Dartmouth. That's right on the ramp from Highway 118 to the 111. So if you're driving up Woodland and you take exit 11 to the Cirque near the mall, that's where the collision would be. So if you can confirm whether or not we do have a collision there or not, you can give us a call on the traffic line. 902-222-3802.
1: Thank you, Matt. Gareth Hampshire is in the newsroom with headlines. Hi, Gareth.
4: Hi, Preston. Coming up in the news, a centralized online waitlist should soon end the scramble that Nova Scotia parents sometimes have to go through to get their kids a daycare spot. Instead of applying to multiple different places, there is going to be an online portal that will include a waitlist. Selena Alders has a report coming up. And the Halifax Regional Municipality is investigating two properties where tenants have raised cockroaches as an issue. Pest control experts say these are not isolated incidents, and they're getting calls about infestations. And the bugs they say are causing the most problems right now are the German cockroaches, which, if not dealt with quickly, get completely out of control. And we'll have all the details coming up at 7:30.
1: All right, sounds good. Thanks, Gareth. 13 minutes after 7 o'clock. Well, we have more for you this morning on a CBC investigation into AI deepfakes of dozens of Canadian women. Today we're hearing from the wife of the man accused. Multiple women, including in Nova Scotia, have told CBC News they feel confused, violated, and terrified after learning pictures of themselves were manipulated using artificial intelligence. They say their real faces were used to create realistic photos of them engaged in violent scenes and sexual acts. Stephen Lowe is facing 79 charges, including harassment, uttering threats, and the possession and distribution of child sexual abuse material. Now, these allegations have not been proven in court. Lowe's wife, Gwen Frankton, is in the process of filing for divorce. She says she met Lowe while they were both living in Nunavut. They moved to Nova Scotia together after also living in Ottawa. She sat down with the CBC's Kayla Hounsell at her dining room table in Maitland.
5: We were friends for a long time, actually, before it occurred to us that there was even a possibility that we might want to spend our lives together.
6: So how many years have you known him?
5: Well, we were married for 21 years. So I guess 25, 26, something like that.
6: How would you describe your life with him?
5: Until the reason for you interviewing me happened, I would have said that we had a very peaceful and contented marriage. We had things that we enjoyed doing together, especially around Nova Scotia. We did lots of traveling around Nova Scotia. We would, you know,

0: watch stars with a telescope. It felt peaceful. It felt like home. But that changed.
1: When did that change?
0: Well, he was arrested on February 12th. That was a total shock. And at the beginning, inexplicable. And we learned that what had actually... Now, I know it's not been proven in court, so do I say alleged? I guess alleged, but what he was alleged to have done. And everything changed. So on the 16th of February, which was the last time we spoke, he called me from the center where he was incarcerated, and I said, it's over. I can no longer support you. I can no longer, and I will be looking for a divorce. And he said he understood.
1: I'd like to go back over that day in a little more detail, if you can. So it's February 12th. Mm-hmm. You're here alone, the two of you?
0: Yes, it was very early in the morning. It had snowed really heavily during the night. And I'd been out with the dog already. I'm a very early riser. At the time when the police came, Stephen was sitting right here where we're sitting now, fixing one of my silver hoop earrings with a pair of needle nose pliers. And there was a rap on the door, which is unusual here because most people just walk in. And I went and opened the door. There were a group of police officers standing on the step.
1: What did they say?
0: They asked if Stephen was here, and I called him. And he came to the door. And I can't remember exactly what happened then because it was such a shock. But I believe the arresting officer said, Stephen Lowe, I'm arresting you. And Stephen was wearing pajamas, so he asked if he could go and change. So one of the officers went with him and stayed with him while he changed. And then they were in the car. Meanwhile, a friend who came to help, and soon other friends, we were all trying to puzzle this out. He'd get very politically involved once in a while, and we thought perhaps he had done something foolish in that realm.
1: And while all this is going on, how is Stephen behaving?
0: Absolutely calmly. Absolutely calmly. He wasn't speaking. He was just, I mean, what really could he say? I did ask him when they came in. I asked him. I said, do you know anything of this? And he said, no. And he didn't react in a surprised way. He didn't say anything, don't worry, honey, this will all be fine, it'll blow over, or any of the things that a person might say under those circumstances. Mm-hmm. You see, I knew a lot, or know a lot of the people, because they had come, they were friends, close friends, acquaintances, people we had known in other places. And not all of them, but a number of them got in touch with me right away to tell me what had happened and also to express concern for my welfare, which was very kind when you think what they had just been through. But that's how I got to know what was going on.
1: What does that mean to you?
0: It means a great deal to me, as does the fact that there's been a great deal of support in this village, in our little village.
1: There will be people who don't know you who might ask, how could she not know? I want to give you an opportunity to respond to that. What would you say to those people?
0: I remember cases in which people asked that about women. And I even remember in one such case, the man had kept trophies in boxes from things that he had done with women. And I remember saying to Stephen, you know, if you ever had trophies in boxes, I'd never know. Because that was how we rolled. People might not believe this, but there was never a sign. I would say, do you know everything that your partner does? You know, I'd be working in my studio, he'd be working in his office, I might pop in and say, how's it going, or something like that. But there was never, no slamming shut of the computer, nothing. He was his usual benign, sure, I'll help you open that jar, honey, self.
1: I know this is going to be really difficult to answer, and I'm not even sure how to ask the question because it's so big. How can you describe what it is like to find out about these kind of allegations about the man you were married to for 20 years?
0: 21 years.
1: 21 years.
0: I have never experienced a more profound pain. And I wasn't at all knowledgeable about the effects of trauma on the body. But I couldn't eat. I couldn't sleep. I'm still exhausted, and it's months now.

0: It was terrible.
1: To your knowledge, you were not in any of the photos.
0: I don't know. I don't think so.
1: Do you worry about that?
0: No. I believe it to be unlikely. But how much more harm would that do to me than what has already been done? People, spouses particularly, maybe, family anyway, are in a very curious position. Because we're not accused and we're not named victims. And at this point, there doesn't seem to be a place for people like me. And that there's no support. And the chain of communication doesn't include someone like me. And of course, investigators and prosecutors have to maintain the integrity of the case. And much care has to be taken. But I'm really hoping that that conversation could start about supporting families, because I am thinking there must be other people. It's one of the reasons I felt willing to speak to you. Maybe if somebody hears me talking about it, and it's their life too, that maybe it will help them a bit.
1: You have been calling for stronger laws in this area.
0: Mm-hmm.
1: What would you like to see? What do you think can help?
0: It's the Protecting Victims Act. That's Bill C-16. And the amendments included will expand the current definition of intimate images to include synthetic deep fakes. I really hope that anybody who can and is in a position to make this bill become law will do that and not use it as a place for adversarial politicking. This one is so important. But I think if you're in my position and you don't tell your story as truthfully as you can, people will maybe fill in those spaces that you've left empty. And that's going to do more harm. It's a terrible situation, but as much truth as can be told, should be told, I've come to feel.
2: That was Gwen Frankton, the soon-to-be ex-wife of Stephen Lowe, speaking with CBC National reporter Kayla Hounsell. The bill Frankton mentioned there would specifically criminalize the sharing of deepfakes. It is expected to receive third reading in the House of Commons today. 22 minutes after 7 o'clock.
3: Well, let's start in traffic because we have huge backups on Barrington Street at the moment. Those backups start at the intersection of Barrington and Devonshire, and the slowdown stretch underneath the McKay Bridge on Barrington. So that's a pretty long stretch of backups there. And this is because the traffic lights are flashing red at Barrington and Devonshire. So it's going to stay slow until that issue is fixed. If you can let us know when it's fixed, if you happen to be in the area, or if you see anything else happening in traffic, you can give us a call on the traffic line. 902-222-3802. As for weather, we've got a lovely start to our day. Can't spot a single cloud outside of our window. And we do have another hot day ahead, so make sure you take the proper precautions. Tina's forecast calling for mainly sunny day. Southwesterly winds 20, gusting to 40 with a high of 26 degrees for today. Right now, it is 12 degrees in New Glasgow, 12 degrees in Bellevue's Cove. I want to apologize. Last time I called it a Bevelo's Cove. I think I was thinking of Revelo. It's going to be a hot one today. And it's also 11 degrees in downtown Halifax. Tina with more on the weather after the 7:30 news.
2: All right. Thank you, Matt. Well, the Honeycrisp apple is known for being a colossal fruit, but in the past few months, they've been visibly smaller. Emily Lutz is the executive director of the Nova Scotia Fruit Growers Association, and she spoke with the CBC's Meg Campbell.
4: I was out shopping for Honeycrisps last night, and there was like a big barrel of them at Noggin's, and I was rifling through it trying to find the big ones, and they were all just very tiny, like the size of my fist. Is this because of the drought last summer?
5: Yes. With the lack of rain last summer, we saw that many of our different varieties of apples had a difficult time reaching market grade. So we obviously hope that our apples get nice and big and juicy. But in a year where there's less water, the apples don't grow as big, of course, because they're made up of water. And so last year we were in a situation where many of our different varieties of apples were undersized.
4: Okay, so that includes the Honeycrisps that are typically massive then?
5: Yes, the Nova Scotia Honeycrisp are well known for being a big and robust

0: dabble, to the point where actually oftentimes we struggle because our Honeycrisp get too big to send to through the market grade standards. And so we actually really try to keep our Honeycrisp to be a more reasonable size versus something that's so big no one can finish it. So yes, last year was an exception to the Honeycrisp rule in that we're generally trying to keep our Honeycrisp smaller because they tend to grow so large on the tree.
1: I know it's not happening now, but typically why do they get so big?
0: It's just a feature of the variety, so it's part of their genetics. We grow them on smaller trees, so most people, when they think about an orchard, they think of an old-fashioned orchard with a big tree, and the apples are kind of a regular to small size when they grow on those big trees some days. But when you look at the way we grow apples now, they're on a much smaller tree. And it can look a little comical for someone who hasn't spent a lot of time in this type of orchard, because the apples do get so large because they're exposed to so much more light being on a smaller tree. So there's less leaves and less branches to shade out the trees. So you'll see the light gets in, the apples develop that beautiful color. And farmers work really hard on something called crop load management, which is looking at the tree and the canopy and trying to decide how many apples can this tree grow to a reasonable size. So if you have too many apples on your tree, the apples don't grow as big.
1: If you just let the Honeycrisp be and grow, like, how big can this one apple get?
0: They can get very big. I have seen apples that, you know, some might say are as big as like a baby's head. Like that, I've heard that comparison used. And they still taste really good even when they get that big, which is amazing.
1: I know the drought has shrunk them, but can we expect them to return to form? Can that even be predicted yet?
0: So if we have a normal season with enough water and enough sunshine, they should return to normal. Yes, there's no permanent impact on the size of the fruit going forward from the drought. So if all of the different variables align, which we're really hoping for this year, then the Honeycrisp should return to their big, enormous self.
1: Are we getting enough rain for this to happen so far? And how much more do we need for these apples to continue growing to their sizes that we're used to seeing?
0: We're still at a bit of a deficit as compared to last year when it comes to water. So, you know, all of the land is still recuperating and the water tables are still recuperating. So, you know, lots of rain would be good. Not too much rain, because too much rain is not good either. But, you know, apples are grown in orchards, and orchard apple trees have a big root system. So they're generally really efficient and good at taking water from the soil and from reservoirs underneath the ground. So generally, apples are really resilient in years of drought. So we don't know how much last year's drought has impacted the resiliency of the orchards. We probably won't know for a couple of years. We may never know. But all we can do is hope for what would be considered a normal amount of rain in this season, and hope that the trees are not too badly impacted from last year and that they're able to recover. We've had a decent bloom this year, and because it was cold during bloom, the flowers stuck around for quite a long time, which means there's more time for bees to pollinate them. Although bees do fly less in the colder weather, so there's some trade-offs there. So there's a lot of factors at play between now and October when Honeycrisp are fully ripe and ready to be picked. But I hope we're in for a good season. Seems like at this point that there's something to be hopeful for.
2: That's Emily Lutz speaking with the CBC's Meg Campbell, 45 seconds away from news time.
3: Well, the apple of my eye, if I'm driving, is definitely not Barrington Street. Right now we have humongous backups on Barrington. They start near the Halifax Shipyard building by Devonshire, and traffic is stretching back underneath the McKay Bridge, almost wrapping around to the McKay Bridge off-ramp. So we could see slowdowns on the McKay Bridge itself if this continues, because the traffic lights are flashing red at the intersection of Barrington and Devonshire. That's the cause of all this. So I try to avoid Barrington Street in the north end right now if I could. I don't have to. I'm in

0: the studio, but for people driving. Of course, if you see anything else happening in traffic or if you have any more information on that issue on Barrington, give us a shout. 902-222-3802. Time for news.
1: Here is the CBC News for Nova Scotia. Good morning. I'm Gareth Hampshire. The Nova Scotia government is hoping to make it easier for families to find childcare. Officials with the Education Department say a new online childcare portal is in its early stages. As Selena Alders reports, it will include a province-wide centralized daycare waitlist.
2: Tired of calling around to dozens of childcare centers, anxiously hoping your child will get a spot? Well, the province is hoping to address this issue through a new online daycare portal called Childcare Connect. Deputy Minister of Education Tracy Barbrick told the Public Accounts Committee about the project on Wednesday.
3: It would provide government better data around our actual wait list, because right now we're putting together pieces to make up that story.
2: Mia Swakanaudio with the YWCA Halifax says it's been a long time coming.
4: The fact that for childcare, you still have to go to a website and go through an alphabetical list and call them and hope that they have a spot and get your name written in pencil in a spiral ring Hilroy binder does not make any sense at all.
2: Barbrick says the request for proposals has closed and the department is now deciding who will build the online portal. She says the province has set aside $8.2 million for the project. It's set to launch in 2027, with the waitlist component coming in 2028. Selena Alders, CBC News, Halifax.
1: Cockroaches have become a common pest in Halifax, according to experts. Some people who live in apartments in the city are calling on their landlords to do more to remove the pest from their buildings. But housing advocates say that some landlords are only taking minimal measures. Mariah Baker is with Acorn, Nova Scotia.
5: We have landlords doing just the very bare minimum of treatments, like coming in only treating once, not coming back for the follow-up treatment to eliminate the new hatches, or doing any of the adjacent units, therefore not really eliminating the problem.
1: The municipality says they're investigating two properties in particular in the HRM that tenants say are riddled with cockroaches and mice. There are concerns on both sides of the Cabot Strait as a potential strike looms with Marine Atlantic and its workers. The CBC's Kyle Moore has the story.
6: North Sydney is known as the gateway to Newfoundland, serving as the primary marine link for vehicle travel via Marine Atlantic. But that link could soon be broken by a potential strike. Gordon MacDonald is CBRM councillor for the area. He says the service generates traffic to downtown businesses.
7: It's been a huge economic impact since Federation.
6: Contract talks have broken down between Marine Atlantic and Unifor, the union representing 700 Marine Atlantic employees. After June 8th, there will be a 21-day cooling period before a strike or lockout can happen. MacDonald says it remains to be seen how much of an impact the strike will have.
7: How large the strike is, if they're going to completely stop the flow of traffic.
6: Across the water, there's also concerns. Unifor wants the Canadian Industrial Relations Board to reconsider the ferry service's essential status, which could result in a major reduction of services if granted. St. John's Board of Trade CEO Anne-Marie Boudreau disagrees.
8: The numerous volume of products that are critical, not the least of which are medical supplies and food that we all rely on, we won't have access to it.
6: Kyle Moore, CBC News, North Sydney.
1: The Kehoe Forum in Sydney is celebrating after its first season welcoming female hockey. The local Blizzard Hockey Association saw a 25% increase in enrollment, with more than 400 players now lacing up their skates. The opening of the rink also helped create a new five-team Cape Breton Women's Hockey League. Christina Lamy is president of the local girls' association. She says the sport is growing for both younger and more experienced players.
9: We're talking next year, we're looking at five house teams and seven travel rep teams at the teenage girl level. That is almost the opposite of all the statistics about girls leaving sport. They're not leaving hockey, they're coming to it in huge numbers. And I'm kind of excited about how the way our program facilitated that happening.
1: Lamy estimates that more than 600 girls, women, and para hockey players were able to benefit from the new facility.

0: And that is our news to this hour.
1: Thank you, Gareth. Still to come on the show, how does a highly racist term end up in a grade 12 English course in 2026? That's the question some are asking after the province's education department recently removed a story from the 1920s. The CBC's Ali Thompson will bring us the details on that story. Tina Simkin is back now with a look at the forecast. Hello, Tina.
2: Hello. What a beautiful morning, hey?
1: Isn't it lovely?
2: Just gorgeous. And our temperatures are pretty mild. Seeing temperatures ranging anywhere from, say, 7 in Malay Falls to around 10 or 11 through the Annapolis Valley. Even areas of the coast like Yarmouth and Digby coming in between 10 and 11 degrees. And usually when we have those southwesterly winds, it's not as warm as what we're seeing out there right now. So those southwesterly winds haven't really kicked in yet. But when they do, it's going to keep the temperatures like Yarmouth along Shelburne, and even into Sambro and all areas along the coast where those southwesterly winds hit directly on the shoreline. The temperatures are going to hold in the teens today just because of those southwest winds coming off the cool ocean. But inland, and you don't have to move too far inland, the temperatures are going to be around 26 degrees for the daytime highs, slightly cooler in the eastern mainland, around 24. But still, all in all, a pretty nice summertime kind of feel today. And, you know, we forget the summertime rules because we don't practice them too often. You know, the water, the sunscreen, all things that you have to put in your little repertoire for today if you're going to be out and about for long periods of time this afternoon. So just remember that. And bug spray, apparently. We need that, too. They're still out there. They're still hungry. Our temperatures, again, 26 degrees for the high today. And then we do have some changes coming our way, starting pretty much tomorrow. But we will see more clouds coming our way overnight tonight. The winds are going to continue out of the southwest, 20, gusting up to 40 kilometers per hour overnight. And temperatures are going to hold in the double digits. Now, for tomorrow, we're going to start off with that southwesterly wind. But in the afternoon, the winds are going to become light and more northeasterly at around 20 to 30 kilometers per hour. So we will be tapping into some slightly cooler air. And I think the temperatures are going to reflect that, holding into the lower 20s, whereas today we will be in the mid to upper 20s. So about a 4 to 5 degree cool down from today, what we'll feel tomorrow. Mm-hmm. So summer today, kind of spring-like tomorrow.
1: Okay, I'll take that. And then the weekend, we're looking at a trough moving in.
2: Yeah, there's another system coming in. The trough today, we call it trough because it's kind of washed out. It's not really a solid boundary that's connected directly to an area of low pressure. So it's just a wind change of direction. So that's a trough. But this one is going to be a good old-fashioned front that's more connected. It's a little bit more powerful. So as it comes in Saturday during the day, the clouds are going to be on the increase. And I think Saturday night will start introducing shower chances, at least for Nova Scotia, and then more widespread rain on Sunday. It looks like showers in the morning and periods of rain in the afternoon. And preliminary numbers, I hate to do that for the weekend, but it is the weekend, so we can talk about it. But don't hold me to this number. It looks like about 5 to perhaps up to 15 millimeters of rain Sunday afternoon, primarily for most of Nova Scotia. So just keep that in mind as you plan your weekend and know that that could change or alter.
1: All right. Sounds good. Thank you, Tina.
2: You're welcome.
1: 22 minutes away from 8 o'clock. Matt Brand, tell us about that big lineup of traffic.
3: Yeah, nicer in weather than traffic right now. We've got massively huge backups on Barrington Street right now, and the cause is a flashing red traffic light. So the issue was at the intersection of Barrington and Devonshire. Traffic lights are flashing red at that intersection near the Halifax Shipyard building. So big backups start there, continue down Barrington, underneath the McKay Bridge, and wrapping around to the McKay Bridge off-ramp. And now we're starting to see some slowdowns on the McKay Bridge itself as you reach the Halifax side, and actually right across the McKay Bridge. So if you are on the McKay, you want to avoid that Barrington ramp. In fact, you might want to avoid the McKay Bridge altogether, head for the McDonald's, because it is definitely going to be an issue, those backups on the McKay and on Barrington. That's all going to be an issue until that traffic light is fixed at the intersection of Barrington and Devonshire. And if you have any more information on this or anything in traffic, just send us a text or voicemail, 902-222-3802.
1: All right, thank you, Matt. Let's go to John Hancock. Now he's here with sports. Hello, John.
4: Hi.
1: And you're starting with basketball and game one of the NBA Finals.
4: Yeah, the New York Knicks winning streak continued 12 straight in the postseason. They struck first in the finals. Jalen Brunson, 30 points. Karl Anthony Towns, 18 points, 12 rebounds. OG Anunoby had 17 points. And the Knicks came back from 14 down in the second half to beat the host team, San Antonio, 105-95. Karl Anthony Towns.
5: This team has unity. It has camaraderie. And it was special, something I thought we showed the world last year. It got us far in the playoffs last year. You're having another year with each other, even more familiarity. You know, last year was

0: lot of change with me coming to the team, Kale, and just, you know, obviously so many moving parts. So it's been something that has been building and has worked tremendously well for us.
1: Victor Wembanyama had 26 points, 12 rebounds for the Spurs, who will host Game 2 Friday night. Tough night for Toronto Tempo in their WNBA game in New York. They lost 97-82 to the Liberty, and they also lost their rookie guard, Kiki Rice, injured her ankle late in the game. No word on how severe it is. Brittany Sykes and Marina Mabry both had 17 points in the loss. Toronto's Niara Sabali was playing against her sister, Satou, who plays for New York.
2: It's always nice to see her, honestly, because we don't see each other often, so it's not even the basketball aspect. It's more so the getting to spend some time with her and, like, seeing her face-to-face. I think it means a little more for our family because they don't have to watch two separate games. probably makes it a little harder for them just to, like, who to root for and stuff. But, I mean, it's always fun to play against her and just see her do what she does.
1: The Tempo return home to host Chicago Sky Sunday afternoon. And in the Canadian Elite Basketball League, both Alberta teams lost. Calgary Surge 0-6 now, beaten by the Niagara River Lions. Edmonton Stingers lost by a point to Brampton.
3: Okay, John, what's happening with the Jays? They're not doing well.
1: No, they're not doing well. They continue to make changes, injuries. Everything has happened to them. And they're playing the Major League leading Atlanta Braves as well, which doesn't help. 7-3 Atlanta. Jays had an early lead, but Patrick Corbin has lost 12 straight against Atlanta, so he knows what it's like to play this team. Nathan Lucas hit an early home run, but that was the only bright spot. Jays haven't announced their starter for Game 3 tonight. Another team struggling in the AL East is Tampa Bay. They were swept by Detroit. They're only one game ahead of the Yankees, who lost their game last night, while the Red Sox beat the Orioles.
3: All right, we got an expansion draft happening in the PWHL, and the teams have just announced which players are protected.
1: Yeah, and you can read the protected players on our website, cbcsports.ca. No surprise that the Walter Cup champion Montreal Victoire protected their captain, Marie-Philippe Poulin. The second of six expansion phases begin on Friday. Second game of the Stanley Cup final goes tonight in Raleigh. Carolina trailing Vegas, one game to none. In the Calder Cup playoffs, Wilkes-Barre-Scranton beat Toronto Marlies 4-3. That Eastern Conference final tied at 2. Toronto hosts Game 5 Friday night. French Open tennis, Ottawa's Gabriela Dabrowski and her American partner Evan King are into the mixed doubles final. Dabrowski's also in the women's double semis with Luisa Stefani of Brazil. Felix Auger-Aliassime lost his quarterfinal match to Italy's Flavio Caboli. And the CFL season, regular season, starts tonight. Hamilton hosting Montreal.
3: There. All right, very good. Thank you, John.
1: Bye.
3: It's John Hancock with sports. 17 minutes away from 8 o'clock. Well, Nova Scotia's education department has removed a short story from an online grade 12 English course, and that's because it included repeated mentions of a racist term for black people. And leaders in the black community are expressing frustration that the situation happened at all. The CBC's Allie Thompson has been looking into it, and she's with us this morning in the studio. Good morning, Allie.
4: Good morning.
3: So what was this short story that was included in the course?
4: Well, just before we go on, I should give a warning to our listeners that I will be using the term N-word multiple times because that's what we're talking about here. So the short story in question is Ernest Hemingway's The Killers, published in 1927. The N-word is used 12 times to describe a character in the book, a cook in a restaurant. The piece had been available as one of four choices in a short story analysis module for the online self-guided English language Arts 12 course, but it was removed after a student's parent, who is also a CBC journalist, brought it to the attention of the course mentor. This has stirred up reactions and questions from members of the black community. Kesa Monroe Anderson is an associate professor at Acadia University's education department.
5: I had a visceral reaction to learning that yet again, there's a text that is still being used in the Nova Scotia school system that includes the N-word and includes it so profusely through the text. And quite frankly, I'm tired of having this conversation because it should be unnecessary in 2026. When I think about the many options of written texts that are available to us, even many local

0: local text. I wonder, why are we still needing to have this conversation? Why are texts that include the N-word, such a harmful word, still being used?
1: That was Kesa Monroe Anderson, an associate professor at Acadia University's Education Department.
2: Right, and Kesa asked there how this text was still being used. Mm-hmm. What'd you find out about that?
1: Nova Scotia does have several processes and guidance in place to assess controversial books, but it's not clear whether those processes were followed in this case, or how long the story was on the curriculum, or who in authority read it before it was listed. And that's because the provincial government refused to answer questions about the situation. An email says consultants with expertise in specific areas review the material to ensure it is, quote, aligned with curriculum outcomes, reflect current research and best practices, and support student learning in a developmentally appropriate way, end quote. All sensitive material is supposed to pass a bias evaluation. And there's what's known as a bias evaluation instrument for that. It's basically a series of yes or no questions. And there's also guidance for teaching sensitive material, which includes preparing students for the topic beforehand.
2: Okay, so does that mean that when a book with the N-word, like this one by Hemingway, would be automatically disapproved for use in the classroom?
1: Not necessarily, Preston. As I mentioned, the material must pass a bias evaluation. And the context that the word appears in is really important. There are resources that have been approved for use in Nova Scotia classrooms that contain limited use of the N-word. That includes the autobiography of Malcolm X, written by Alex Haley and Malcolm X, which is an authorized learning resource for English 10+. The N-word does appear in that text, but in describing Malcolm X's own experience with the term.
2: And this Hemingway text, The Killers, has the term repeatedly.
1: Yes, 12 times. And that is what concerns some people. Martin Morrison is a former high school principal, and he also worked for the Department of Education as an African Nova Scotian corporate strategist. Morrison says it doesn't appear to him that the processes or guidance was followed in this case. He says the bias evaluation instrument helps ensure there is rationale for using the text, and failure to use the instrument has an impact on Black students in particular.
3: I think what it does is it just kind of widens the distrust of Black learners specifically, right? So there's a level of kind of frustration and anger and confusion, right, with respect to how to negotiate myself in an environment that I'm compelled to be in the school system, that doesn't fully understand and recognize what they need to do to support me. I think educators specifically need to start from a place of recognizing that there's institutional systemic racism that exists, and that's a real thing. And those are things that students kind of on a regular basis encounter daily.
1: That was Martin Morrison, a former principal.
2: So, Ali, what'd you hear from others about how seeing and reading this word affects them?
1: Well, I spoke with Dennis Adams about that. He's a social worker and the executive director of the nonprofit Love Nova Scotia, which offers programs for youth. Adams says growing up playing sports, the racist term was hurled at him numerous times, and he saw it as his competitors trying to get under his skin and take away from his successes, but it still had an impact.
4: I'm old school. I've been around a while, and I'm disgusted when I see that word. I mean, the N-word is the most derogatory word I've ever heard in my existence. And it's used in such a way where, it's objectifying of this individual. There's, a second-class citizenship effect. To me, it's just not necessary in 2026. I believe that educators can do a better job with curriculum.
1: That was Dennis Adams, a youth worker. Adams says regardless of how or why the story was introduced to the grade 12 course, he does hope shedding light on the situation sparks conversation about which sensitive texts are appropriate for classrooms.
2: Ali, thanks for this story.
1: Thank you.
2: CBC's Ali Thompson. We are 10 minutes away from 8 o'clock.

0: o'clock. Matt Brand.
1: We're going to start in traffic because one little red flashing traffic light is causing huge backups in Halifax and Dartmouth right now. Allow me to explain. We've got flashing red lights at the intersection of Barrington and Devonshire. So those backups are so bad. They're all the way down Barrington onto the McDonald Bridge. So this is obviously causing backups on Barrington and the McKay, but also causing slowdowns on the Bedford Highway, on Joe Howe headed towards the Windsor Street Exchange, and on the McDonald Bridge as folks avoid the McKay right now. Again, we have flashing red lights at Barrington and Devonshire and heavy backups stemming from that. So if you can let us know when that issue's fixed or if you see any other problems out there, give us a call on the traffic line. 902-222-3802. As for our weather, Tina's forecast, short and sweet. We can expect a mainly sunny day today. Southwesterly winds 20, gusting to 40, with a high of 26 degrees for today. And as Tina reminded us, we should take the proper hot weather precautions today. Sunscreen, weather, and a hat. Right now, 13 degrees in James River, 14 degrees in Marshalltown, and 12 in Woodside.
2: All right. Thank you, Matt. You know, finding work as a student can be hard these days. The latest data from Statistics Canada showed youth employment at just over 14%, which is notably higher than the pre-pandemic average, around 10.8. And so with summer job season underway, the team at CBC StreetSense went to WonderLead, that's a student leadership conference, to find out how these young people were thinking about work. And one of the hosts of StreetSense is Sam Bird, and he joins us now. Good morning, Sam.
3: Morning, Preston. Thanks for having me.
2: Welcome to our show. What did you hear from these students?
3: All right, well, let me just set the scene a little bit. So we were at Canada's Wonderland, and we're just, like, surrounded by rides. So every 2 seconds, just, like, roller coasters, kids screaming. But it was a lot of fun. Honestly, talking to the students was probably one of the most fun parts. And I was quite surprised by how strong their opinions are, even just about, like, the jobs that they don't want.
4: So many kids, they try to be lifeguards, and you have to spend so much time through the training process. It's just not worth it, honestly. Even though the pay is decent, I just feel like it takes too much time.
5: Anything in appliances, because I'm so bad at that. We have, like, tech courses at our school, and we get taught about the benefits of, like, more hands-on jobs. And one of our teachers constantly reminds us that we could get hand arthritis, so I don't want that.
3: So, personally, I was not thinking about hand arthritis in high school, so that was an interesting one to hear for sure.
2: No, I wasn't thinking about that either. They sound pretty responsible. How old are these students?
3: So, Gurmahar, he was the first one that we heard talking about lifeguarding. He's only 15. A lot of the other students were talking grade 11, grade 12, and I even ended up doing a quick poll. I found a group of 20 students, and 15 of them had summer jobs lined up.
2: All right, well, that's pretty good. Were you surprised by that? I mean, especially given the high youth unemployment right now.
3: Yeah, I mean, we were at like a leadership conference, so these students are definitely a little bit more kind of locked in and motivated. Mm-hmm. I found it kind of cool how they're using their resources, too.
6: I'm going to be kind of like a bike instructor at this camp called Pedalheads. I found out while I was surfing on Indeed.
4: I actually asked my coach, like, hey, do you need any extra help? Now I help kids 4 to 8 years old learn basketball, play basketball.
7: So I'm going to be a cashier at a farmer's market called Hurley's. And I learned about it through my sibling, who also worked there, as a strawberry picker.
5: I'm working as a camp counselor. It is a neighborhood camp, so from ages 4 to 12, we run activities and different kinds of events with them.
3: Yeah, so a lot of what they said actually tracks with some of the first job tips that we actually share on StreetSense.
2: Oh, yeah? What kind of tips?
3: Well, so first I'll say it is definitely easier said than done, but we definitely encourage things like volunteering first because that could, you know, turn into work later. Also, definitely network through family, friends, coaches, and even making job sites like Indeed work harder for you. So, for example, Adelisa, she was the first student that we just heard. She filled out a questionnaire so that jobs matching her interests would basically get emailed directly to her from Indeed.
2: Mm-hmm. These kids sound pretty on top of things. And you, Sam, sound like you were strategic about jobs in high school as well.
3: Strategic? Well, I don't know about strategic, but I'll say resourceful, maybe. I worked at a canteen at, like, the local pool that I grew up at, like, in the early 2000s, just as a wee little boy. My mom happened to be on, like, the committee for the pool, so she facilitated the transition of us ended up, you know, working the canteen that in those summers. Actually, we

0: We asked students about this, too, about dream jobs.
1: What's your dream summer job?
2: Probably, like, working with cats. I like cats.
3: Assistant maybe for a doctor or being beside patients, something like that. When I grow older, I want to be a pharmacist, too. So if I could get a pharmacy job, that would be lovely.
4: I have been seeing a lot of TikToks of, like, the Bevcart girlies, and I really want to do that. Like, it seems so fun. Like, it seems like a great way to also, like, meet different people. And also the paycheck is pretty big, I'm pretty sure. So, yeah.
0: Yeah, I love how TikTok got a shout out because, of course, TikTok got a shout out.
5: And I need to know, what is a Bevcart girly? I think I know, but explain that to us.
0: Yeah. This was also kind of new to me. It's basically the people on golf courses that drive around with like the beverage carts serving drinks to the players. So it's become an aesthetic as far as I understand.
5: Oh, yeah. I want that job. Did you also talk to students who are still kind of trying to figure out jobs?
0: Yeah, for sure. There was definitely a bit of a split. Some were saying it's summer. I want to hang out with my friends, just kind of enjoy being free. And others definitely want jobs, but don't quite know like how to break in yet. But overall, most of them seemed pretty optimistic that if they, put in the work, they could land work.
5: Yeah, that sounds pretty reasonable. But after all these conversations, how did you feel leaving this generation of workers?
0: Well, I can't speak on the whole generation, but I'll say that I was pretty impressed by how intentional these students already are. I mean, they understand that finding a job takes a lot of effort. They're using connections around them. You know, they're thinking about stuff like lifestyle, pay, flexibility, saving up for post-secondary. And at the same time, like, some of them can afford to just have a high school summer. So it was nice to hear that balance.
5: Mm-hmm.
0: And, I mean, honestly, it was making me a little bit nostalgic. And if we do have a second, I would love to know what your first summer job was in high school.
5: Well, I worked on a lot of potato farms, but I guess my original job would have been working in those amusement parks in Cavendish PEI, not unlike the ones that you visited there in Toronto, Wonderland, only a much smaller scale, but just as exciting.
0: Yeah, awesome. That's nice.
5: That's a perfect PEI summer job. Thank you, Sam.
0: Sweet. Thank you so much.
5: Thank you for this, Sam, and you can find more from Sam and his co-hosts at Street Sense on TikTok, Instagram, and YouTube. They help students learn how to earn and to spend and to shop smarter. 3 minutes away from news time, Gareth Hampshire is in the newsroom with local headlines. Hi, Gareth.
6: Hi, Preston. Yeah, coming up at 8:30, air quality regulations are changing soon in Nova Scotia. The province is rolling out its first major update in decades. It's in to address more than 20 air pollutants, and experts say it should help address COPD and lung cancer rates. And cyclists in a part of Sydney are getting excited about dedicated bike lanes this summer. The CBRM has issued a tender for the project. The lanes are going to be designed using flexible posts and painted lines on both sides of a 2-kilometer stretch of the Victoria Avenue in Whitney Pier. And I'll be back at 8:30.
7: Thank you, Gareth. In traffic, if anyone needs a late note, just give me a shout on the traffic line because we have massive backups this morning. The traffic lights are flashing red at the intersection of Barrington and Devonshire. So the backups go all the way down Barrington onto the McKay Bridge. So as you can imagine, that's causing backups on the Bedford Highway, on Joe Howe. And many folks are headed for the McDonald instead of the McKay. So there's a good chance we're running into slowdowns this morning, but you want to try to avoid Barrington and McKay right now. Also, you can tell us any more about that, or if you know when the traffic lights get fixed there, give us a shout, 902-222-3802.
5: Yeah. Hey, at least the sun is out. Thank you, Matt. Coming up after the news, turmoil at Annapolis Valley Regional Library this week after the board announced half of its branches will close in July. We'll find out how residents in Lawrencetown are already planning to save their library. That's all coming up. I'm Preston Mulligan, here with Matt. We'll talk to you after the news.
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8: 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And on CBC Listen or wherever you get your podcasts. You never know what David Sedaris is going to talk about. The essayist and comedian tackles everything from his Duolingo obsession to his visit with Pope Francis

0: all with his trademark deadpan delivery. David Sedaris joins Matt Galloway on The Current in half an hour.
1: This is World Report. Good morning, I'm John Northcott. The federal government is set to unveil its new national strategy for artificial intelligence. At an event in Toronto later this morning, Prime Minister Mark Carney will announce new safety, security, and privacy rules for machine learning. For a closer look at the plan, we're joined by the CBC's Janice McGregor in Ottawa. Janice, this policy has faced delays and a lot of shifting public opinion. What's the motivation for this announcement now?
2: Well, I'll be listening today to how the government ties this into its bigger sovereignty agenda. As artificial intelligence emerges in more and more ways, there is a serious threat if Canada's relying on cloud storage and server facilities outside its jurisdiction. When the government considers infrastructure for its building agenda, it has to consider things like where these data centers are going to go, who's going to build them, which is why we've seen AI facilities tied to other industrial development strategies, like the Memorandum of Understanding with Alberta, for example, to build a bitumen pipeline, or the government's major ramp up of defense investments. And this strategy also has to consider sovereign human resources, measures to try to keep the best and the brightest in this field here in Canada, building up research institutions, scaling up startups, training Canadian workers and users to be savvy, to be competitive, to lead in this sector, and to approach AI with the appropriate sensitivity to unique Canadian needs, as opposed to just accepting tech that was developed with other countries' priorities in mind.
1: So, Janice, let's talk about the economics of all this. We know the tech sector has money. So what is the taxpayer involvement in all of this?
2: Yeah, and with all the needs out there, it might be difficult for some to accept that tech companies need public money right now. But there are concerns that small and medium-sized businesses can't or won't adopt these technologies without support, could fall behind. The Carney government's new sovereign wealth fund may be used to invest in top AI firms, although the details on that remain a bit murky. And instead of simply giving priority companies handouts, the strategy also envisions taking an equity stake in AI. So as the government helps them to scale up, their long-term success could reap benefits for the public purse in return. The strategy also talks about government being not just a funder, but a customer for these companies, using the Office of Digital Transformation to find more and more ways to use AI in government and figure out what public administration challenges could be solved through digital innovation.
1: Janice McGregor in Ottawa. Thanks, Janice.
2: You're welcome.
1: Meanwhile, Ottawa says its new carbon pricing deal with Alberta will bring stability to the carbon market and hold heavy emitters accountable. But a new study out this morning raises serious doubts. It warns the agreement won't actually cut emissions from the oil and gas sector and could put Canada further behind on its climate targets. David Thurton reports.
3: Carbon pricing is really important, industrial carbon pricing.
4: Because Dave Sawyer with the Canadian Climate Institute has been looking at the numbers, modeling the impact of Ottawa's new carbon pricing deal with Alberta. 3 weeks ago, Prime Minister Mark Carney said his deal with Premier Daniel Smith would fix her province's broken system for pricing carbon emissions.
5: This is Alberta and Canada coming together. It's about having a carbon market that functions.
4: But a new analysis from the Canadian Climate Institute is skeptical. It found that even with the new changes, Canada won't be any further along on previous commitments to reduce its carbon footprint.
3: The emission reductions we're getting out of the deal are not really significant.
4: And that's the optimistic scenario. If both Carney and Alberta follow through on an oil pipeline to the West Coast, any potential emission reduction would be lost, leaving Canada further from achieving its climate targets. David Thornton, CBC News, Ottawa.
1: Israel and Lebanon say they have agreed to a renewed ceasefire.
6: As a result of U.S.-led negotiations, Israel and Lebanon agreed to the implementation of a ceasefire. The ceasefire is contingent on a complete cessation of Hezbollah fire and the evacuation of all Hezbollah operatives from the south of Tamim Center.
1: U.S. State Department Chief of Staff Daniel Holler delivering an update on the conflict following talks in Washington. The deal would stop all Hezbollah attacks on Israel and force the Iran-backed group to withdraw operatives from certain security zones. Hezbollah did not take part in the talks, however, and the agreement is contingent on a number of conditions, including the complete cessation of Hezbollah strikes. Donald Trump may be facing a setback over his conflict with Iran.

0: The U.S. House of Representatives is forcing the president to seek congressional approval for the war or withdraw American forces. The House passed the War Powers Act with Republican support. The CBC's Chris Reyes joins us from Washington with more. So, Chris, break down the vote for us.
1: Yeah, good morning, John. So it took every Democrat and four Republicans in the House to get this legislation over the finish line after multiple failed attempts, which tells you that momentum has been building against the president's war in Iran. This legislation doesn't automatically trigger an end to the war. It's considered mostly a symbolic vote at this point. But it does send a message to the president that members of his own party are willing to stand up to him as this conflict continues with no end in sight. Representative Thomas Massey has been one of Trump's more vocal challengers within the Republican Party. Here's what he said about the vote.
2: I'm excited that it did pass. And people are tired of this. They're tired of $5 a gallon gas and $6 a gallon diesel and fertilizer we can't afford to put on our fields in Kentucky. So I think it sends a good message that the People's House, which represents the people, is tired of this war.
1: Massey is standing his ground, but it is worth noting that he recently lost the primaries to a Trump-backed candidate, which means he will not be running for re-election in November.
0: So, Chris, what's next?
1: So the Senate will now vote on this measure where the Republicans also have a slim majority. Some Democrats say the message alone that the president's war in Iran is illegal is powerful enough should this legislation pass in both chambers. Still, Trump will likely challenge it.
0: Chris Reyes in Washington. Thanks, Chris.
1: Thank you.
0: Canada and its Five Eyes partners are warning that Chinese spies are posing as recruiters on sites like LinkedIn and Indeed. A new security alert says operatives are using fake job postings to target current and former government and military personnel. Applicants are often asked to write trial reports for money, a tactic meant to trick them into revealing state secrets. The Chinese embassy in London strongly denies the claims, calling them malicious slander. A BC man convicted in the deaths of his three children is now on a conditional release. A provincial review board says Alan Schoenborn must attend a psychiatric clinic for treatment. He must also report any intimate relationships and not possess any weapons or drugs. Schoenborn killed his children in their Merritt, BC home in 2008. They were 5, 8, and 10 years old. He was found not criminally responsible for their deaths 2 years later. Schoenborn legally changed his name to Ken John Johnson in 2021. Finally, wild oyster fishers on Prince Edward Island are struggling to keep their heads above water. Their industry is grappling with two diseases and are killing mollusks at a record rate. And some say they may quit their livelihood altogether because of the problems. Nancy Russell has their story.
3: Wild oyster fishers say it has been tough going so far this spring. Two oyster diseases are taking a toll on the rivers where they fish. MSX and dermo are not harmful for humans, but are killing oysters in big numbers.
4: It's just heartbreaking because you're fishing them, and then in the back of your head, it's like, is there anything going to be alive next year? You're always thinking of the future to come, because this spring, everybody said, oh, there's going to be a few dead, but until you really get in the water and you start fishing, you don't realize how bad it is.
3: Tammy Coughlin and her husband Randy have been fishing oysters together for more than 30 years.
4: So we usually get 10 boxes a day, and now we're down to 4 boxes a day. By the time you get everything paid, it's just hard to make a living at it anymore.
3: Amanda Wagner and her husband also fish oysters together. They have left their home 2 hours away and moved to the eastern part of the island, searching for enough healthy oysters to pay the bills.
5: Very discouraging, frustrating, stressful, emotional. It's hard.
3: The federal government has offered to buy back licenses from wild oyster fishers. Tammy Coughlin says she's not interested.
4: I don't have grade 12. And I'm at the age, what am I going to go back to school to do?
3: The wild oyster fishers are back on the water in September for the fall season, racing against time to make enough money to get them through the winter. Nancy Russell, CBC News, Brudenell, Prince Edward Islands.
0: And that is the latest national and international news from World Report. If you're enjoying the World Report podcast, and we hope you are, follow us and tell folks you know. And then we can all be in on the great big club. I'm John Northcutt.

0: Johnstown. We think it's important. Can we do it? Why not?
1: In this week's culture column,
2: Greenwich, my ass!
3: Daisy, look! Daisy, this is Serena Windsor, my sister.
1: How a local playwright was inspired to turn Julia Roberts' breakout movie into a musical.

0: And Matt Brand is here keeping an eye on traffic and weather. Lots of traffic out there.
1: For sure, Preston. And just before that, I had to ask you, is Julie Roberts' breakout Steel of Magnolias or is it Pretty Woman?
0: Mystic Pizza.
1: Oh, Mystic Pizza.
0: Yeah.
1: I should have known. You know, Julie Roberts is great, but the star we're really curious about today, the sun. Tina's forecast calling for a mainly sunny day. Southwest winds are going to be 20, gusting to 40 kilometers per hour with high of 26 for today. And it's already heating up. Right now, 13 degrees in Tracadie, 14 degrees in Nepean, and 11 degrees in Windsor Park and Halifax. And Tina will have more on the weather after the 8:30 news. But Preston, you alluded to heavy traffic out there. It's true. Still seeing massive backups on Barrington Street right now. Those start at the intersection with Devonshire near the big Halifax Shipyard building. And they stretch all the way down Barrington onto the McKay Bridge. So that's causing backups kind of everywhere on the Bedford Highway, on Joe Howe. Plus the traffic map is showing a collision on Dutch Village Road just before Joe Howe. Wouldn't mind confirmation on that. And the McDonald Bridge is busy as folks avoid the McKay right now. So going to have issues until those traffic lights are fixed at Barrington and Devonshire. Do your best to avoid Barrington and the McKay Bridge right now. And if you can, let us know when those traffic lights are fixed. Let us know on the traffic line. 902-222-3802.
0: Thank you, Matt. Gareth Hampshire is in the newsroom with headlines. Hi, Gareth.
2: Hi, Preston. Yeah, coming up, the story of a couple of renters in Halifax who are dealing with cockroach infestation. And these are so bad they don't even feel like eating often, seeing these bugs crawling around and filling up those sticky pads several times a day. Meg Campbell has a full report coming up. And opposition members are raising concerns about transparency after changes to the reporting of travel expenses for the Premier and ministers. Starting this month, expenses no longer include the name of the hotels where they're staying. A spokesperson for Tim Houston says the request for the new format did not come from his office, and they say information about where the cabinet members are staying will be released to reporters when it's requested. I'll be back with a full newscast at 8:30.
0: All right, thanks so much, Gareth. 13 minutes after 8 o'clock. Well, as we've been hearing in the news, the Annapolis Valley Regional Library is set to close 5 of its 11 branches this summer. CEO Julia Merritt told CBC the library's provincial funding has not increased since 2019, despite some rising costs. And so libraries in Hantsport, Canfield, Port Williams, and Middleton will close in July. Lawrencetown was also on the chopping block, but the Village Commission is already planning a takeover. Jane Baskwill is the vice chair. She spoke with our colleague Aaron McGinnis.
3: Lawrencetown is a village that was built by volunteers. Whenever anything was needed, either the commission or the commission and community groups and volunteers all pitched together to get it done. So with the library, it was no exception. I mean, that beautiful building was bequeathed to us by the Dr. Frank Morse estate. It was his wife that made that donation to us. And you know, we feel a certain commitment to that, to keeping it open, and also to the needs of our residents who, some of them can't get to the next open library, wherever that may be. So we decided, well, we want a library in Lawrencetown. We think it's important. And can we do it? Why not? So we've had a real quick meeting of the commission where we had commitment on unanimously to move forward, and then we'll be meeting again next week to try and map out our plan and get something concrete that we can follow.
4: Why do you think it was a unanimous decision to keep this library alive? Like, what is the importance of the library there in Lawrencetown?
3: Well, I think historically it has that connection through Mrs. Morris, through Dr. Morris, and it's another piece of Valley history that we don't want to see die. So I think people on our commission were really, I think, frustrated by the way it came about, but also saw that this is an important place

0: community. We don't have a larger hall that we can meet, and we do have a fire hall, but they have their own things going on there. So the seniors group or a writing group or even a book club, whoever would like to have a meeting with a group of people can use the room that we have in the library. So that's a service that we see as vital, along with computer access so that people can do their taxes, people can go online and do whatever they need to do, fill out government forms, ask for housing. To have people have to add another thing on their already strapped budget to try to find transportation, which is an issue here, to get anywhere where there might be a computer that they could sign up for, that is prohibitive for a lot of people. So we see that as an important part. And then whenever you have any kind of a building like that that welcomes public access, then you have conversation and you have socialization and you have newcomers who may not know the history of this little village to come in and find out more about it before going out into the community and volunteering for this, that, or the other thing or taking part. So it's vital to keep that structure open.
1: Now, the library board told one of my colleagues that they were operating on a $625,000 deficit. They've had this emergency bridge funding that they were getting each year to tide them over that was not renewed this year. And so I guess that was ultimately the nail in the coffin. To keep this branch open, do you have a grasp of how much that's going to cost? Like what sort of deficit the specific library was operating on?
0: No, because we will operate on volunteer power. And so therefore, our expenses as far as salaries, not that I don't think librarians are worth it, but as far as we are concerned with this reinvention of the library, we won't have to worry so much about that. But I think it's a little premature. We don't know totally what costs will be. We already look after the maintenance of the building and the heat and so forth. So the big cost comes into play between salaries and the collection. And we have thoughts about how we can develop a collection for our residents and do the best that we can in the situation we're in.
1: Is this on the assumption that you'll still get some amount of funding from the province as well, or are you going to be completely independent?
0: The only thing that we have to go by is to say, just as some grant funding became available to some of the museums that were closed, which then allowed them to open, maybe that'll happen. In our regard, we don't know. We certainly would look for grant money, but for now, we feel comfortable that we will be able to develop a library that will meet the needs of our residents.
1: Are you in contact with your MLA, David Bowlby, there? Is he part of these conversations?
0: No, up until this point, he has not been. We've just moved ahead and said, okay, if that's the way it's going to be, let's see what we can do.
1: And what do you make of the funding discrepancy here that sort of led to this decision?
0: I don't think any of us on the commission would feel that we have a handle on exactly the whole story. We know what we've read in the report. We know what the government says. And all we can say is, okay, this has happened. What are we going to do? And that's the way we've operated every time. We were told we couldn't have a clinic. Okay, so we built the building, and then the doctors came. We couldn't get internet access, so we created internet access. You know, that's just the way this village operates. When there's an obstacle put in our way, we see if we can fix it, and then we do.
1: It sounds a little bit like Lawrencetown's been left to its own devices on a lot of these issues, though. How stressful is that for your commission?
0: I think through good management, it hasn't been all that stressful. We don't spend money willy-nilly. We do our due diligence and investigate everything that needs investigating before we make a decision. Are we happy to be in this position of doing this? No. I mean, we have other things. We have lives, and we have a number of other

0: the projects on the go, but is it necessary? Definitely. And should we wait around and see what's going to happen between government and AVRL? Well, we don't feel that we should do that either.
1: Jane Baskwill is vice chair of the Lawrencetown Village Commission in the Annapolis Valley. She was speaking with Information Morning's Aaron McGinnis. 21 minutes after 8 o'clock.
2: A couple issues in traffic, massive backups on Barrington Street, and more on that in a minute. But first, we do have a note from the Nova Scotia RCMP. They're executing a search warrant on the 9,000 block of Highway 2 in Southampton and on Memorial Crescent in Spring Hill. So folks in those areas can expect increased police presence, and the roads in those areas may be closed for short periods as well. And people should avoid those areas, but they say there is no threat to public safety at this time. Also, traffic lights are flashing red at the intersection of Devonshire and Barrington, causing big backups all the way to the McKay Bridge. Try to avoid Barrington and the McKay right now, but those backups are kind of everywhere. Any other issues, give us a shout. 902-222-3802.
1: Thank you, Matt. Time now for a little art and soul.

0: And this week we're heading to Stages Theater Festival and Mystic Pizza, the musical. Some of you may remember the 80s cult film. Well, a musical version of it is hitting the stage at the Pond Playhouse in Halifax's Jollymore area. It's put on by the Halifax Theater Arts Guild. And our culture columnist, Terilyn Taylor, is here to bring us behind the scenes. Hello, Tara.
1: Hello, Preston.
0: I remember this film from the 80s. I remember every movie from the 80s. You remember it, right? Mystic Pizza, you must remember that too.
1: I sure do. So it became Julia Roberts' breakout role just before she exploded into global stardom, of course, with Pretty Woman. And so my favorite scene is when Julia, playing Daisy, thinks her boyfriend is cheating. So she dumps like this fish and fish water into his car in a rage, only to discover that the woman with him was actually his sister. So the Guild is putting on this upcoming musical version. Rebecca Humphreys is directing it. She also says that she picked the show because she fell in love with the movie when it came out, and she was only 16 at the time.
0: And so how is it being staged as a musical?
1: So it has much of the same dialogue and heart from the original films, with about like 20 hit songs from the 80s and the 90s woven throughout. And it's classified as a jukebox musical. Everything from John Cougar Mellencamp to Cyndi Lauper to Wilson Phillips. Hold on for one more day.
0: When does this show open?
1: It opens tonight, June 4th, and runs right until June 21st. So several performances are already sold out, and tickets are really going quickly. So grab those tickets.
0: Okay, so for two tickets to Mystic Pizza, the musical, call our studio phone now. The number is 1-800-565-1940. That's 1-800-565-1940. And we'll give tickets to caller number 4. That is for tonight, the opening night for Mystic Pizza, the musical. Okay, so the Stages Theater Festival kicked off yesterday. Tell us about some of this year's offerings.
1: Well, Kate McCormick, the artist director, says that this year's festival really has something for everyone. So from theater for young audiences to contemporary works from emerging and established artists. And also there's an experimental participatory event called Play, and that's by Motion Dance and Justin Armstrong, so where they kind of explore everyday movement and shape.
0: Your company, Charles Taylor Theater, is taking part.
1: Yes, so we've partnered with Halifax Theater for Young People to give four Black playwrights an opportunity to create theater for audiences. So what's really kind of special is that some of these artists are coming from filmmaking, novel writing backgrounds, so this was their very first time writing for the stage. And so those playwrights are Andre Anderson, Andre Fenton, Guy Lee Johnson, and Natasha Thomas. And so these same script readings also will be featured as part of the third annual Afro Community Theater Festival, Charles Taylor Theater's flagship theater fest, on July 23rd. So we'll share more details as we get closer to that event.
0: Okay. And in the Valley, Tara, the Wolfville Social Club has reimagined a classic by Shakespeare.
1: Oh, yeah. So the director for this one, Jim Hill, says, if folks think they know A Midsummer Night's Dream, think again. So they've actually taken Shakespeare's classic comedy and turned it into something kind of more immersive and unexpected. They've also did these gender swapping roles, and they're exploring themes of love, jealousy, power, and identity through a modern lens. So cool.
0: And so when and where can people check out that show?
1: Well, that show runs June 5th and June 6th at the Al Whittle Theater in Wolfville, with evening performances.

0: performances and a Saturday matinee. So folks can go over to alwhittletheater.ca.
1: All right. Speaking of Al, you brought us a tune.
0: Oh, yeah. So organizer Thomas Callum let us know about the Tiny Church Concert Series. So it's continuing this summer at Halifax's historical Little Dutch Church at 2393 Brunswick Street in Halifax. And so the series features local and touring artists while supporting community members through their fund, St. George's Emergency Fund. And so I thought we kind of could enjoy One Day the Warner, and that's from feature performer Al Tuck, who also is going to take the stage on June 19th during that series. And so audiences can catch, the Bombadils, George Woodhouse. So if you want to see the full schedule, you can go to roundchurch.ca.
1: Tara, thank you so much for this.
0: Thank you. Take care.
1: Tara Lynn Taylor is our culture columnist, and if you have a show, a festival, or other event happening, you can reach Tara at this address, cbcculturecolumnist.tt@gmail.com. Now here's Al Tuck, One Day the Warner,

0: love some Al Tuck. Al Tuck with One Day the Warner. You can catch him at the Little Dutch Church in Halifax on June the 19th. 35 seconds away from news time, Matt.
1: Yeah, potentially a big traffic update, just looking at the traffic map. And Barrington Street looks like it's starting to loosen up near the Halifax Shipyard building. Hopefully this means the traffic lights are fixed at the intersection of Barrington and Devonshire, because the backups went all the way down Barrington right onto the McKay Bridge. Now, if this issue is fixed, there's still going to be residual traffic for a while. So if you can let us know if the traffic lights are actually fixed, or if you see any other issues out there, call us on the traffic line. 902-222-3802.
0: Thank you, Matt. This is Information Morning. My name is Preston Mulligan with Matt. The time is 8:30.
2: Here is the CBC News for Nova Scotia. Good morning. I'm Gareth Hampshire. Two renters in Halifax are struggling with cockroach infestations, and the pests are becoming a common problem in the city. The CBC's Meg Campbell has the story.
3: Lindsay Eagleson was thrilled when she found a newly renovated apartment in Cowie Hill. But before moving in her belongings, she realized something was amiss.
4: I noticed a

0: bunch of cockroaches in the kitchen. And at first, I had no idea what they were. I was just kind of shocked. My heart dropped. I had just finished living in my car, and I moved into this apartment, and I was really excited to kind of have a fresh start.
1: But this isn't an isolated issue. Jesse Roach is with Scotia Pest Solutions.
2: I would say it's the worst pest that we have here right now. You know, like, it's completely overtook in the last decade. Before it was bed bugs, we got them taken care of. And now it's German cockroaches. So they're the type of insect that, left unchecked, it just gets out of control.
1: And some infestations in the HRM are out of control. Heather Dunham lives in an apartment in Herring Cove that she says is highly infested with roaches, mice, and snakes.
3: I'm scared to go to bed at night because wake up in the morning, all of a sudden I'm making a cup of tea and it's everywhere. There's roaches everywhere. And you feel like you don't want to eat because you're scared of making a mess because they'll come after you.
1: The municipality says an investigation is underway into both properties. Meg Campbell, CBC News, Halifax.
4: Air quality regulations are changing soon in Nova Scotia. The province is rolling out its first major update since 1995, addressing 26 air pollutants. The CEO and president of Lung Nova Scotia PEI says updates to the issue are long overdue. Frank Dunn says Nova Scotia has some of the highest rates of COPD and lung cancer in Canada, and that an improvement in air quality will help prevent those respiratory diseases.
5: Air quality is much more than, if you see a smoggy air or a smoking air. There are many invisible pollutants in our air, and the more that we can control those air pollutants, the better off we'll be from a lung health perspective. And healthier lungs mean healthier communities and, you know, hopefully down the road, less of a demand on our healthcare system.
4: Dunn says he applauds the province for making changes to air quality regulations, even if it did take decades. Changes to the reporting of travel expenses for the Premier and Cabinet Ministers in Nova Scotia have opposition members taking note. Beginning this month, expenses no longer include the name of the hotel where a member of Cabinet stays when they travel. A spokesperson for the Executive Council Office says including that detail was not possible when the reporting system changed to a new format. They say the change is intended to make the filing process more efficient and streamlined. Paul Wozni is the NDP's ethics critic. He says there's a good reason for the public getting to see that level of detail.
6: It's also about who those buildings belong to. Is there overlap between where they're staying and the potential for corporate interference and political decision making? And that's the piece that's guaranteed to be lost with this adjustment that we have right now.
4: A spokesperson for Premier Tim Houston says the request for the new format did not originate from his office, and they only just learned about the change. They say information on where cabinet ministers stay will be released to reporters when it's requested. Cyclists in one part of Sydney are getting dedicated bike lanes this summer. Cape Breton Regional Municipality has issued a tender for the project. The CBC's Tom Ayres has the details.
7: Andre Crapo is president of the cycling group Velo Cape Breton. She says bike lanes are a long overdue addition to CBRM streets.
8: They haven't installed any cycling infrastructure for quite a few years, so this is a very positive step forward.
7: CBRM is planning to build bike lanes using flexible posts and painted lines on both sides of a 2-kilometer stretch of Victoria Avenue in Whitney Pier. Crapo says that's a popular route for vehicle traffic and for cyclists.
8: It's got a commercial area and a residential area. It's a very active community, so it needs to have some way of getting through it on a bike.
7: Christina Lamy speaks for CBRM. She says the bike lanes are being built as a trial and will be removed in November before the snow flies. Lamy says it's yet to be determined how construction of the bike lanes will affect traffic and parking on the road.
9: There's a lot of unknowns with this right now.
7: Lamy also says the bids that companies submit will determine the cost.
9: At a state where we're at now, where the RFP is just open and not closed, like, we don't know where it lands yet.
7: The tender closes next Tuesday. Tom Ayres, CBC News, Sydney.
4: And that is our news to this hour.
10: Thank you, Gareth. Well, kind of difficult to sum up traffic this morning. We had a red flashing traffic light at the intersection of Barrington and Devonshire in the North End. Now, I think that issue is fixed, but it caused massive backups all throughout the city, including the McKay Bridge. So you can expect some residual traffic on Barrington and the side streets right now for a little bit. And if you're an employer, you want to be understanding this morning.
11: Good advice there. Thank you, Matt. Let's check in with Tina Simkin, one

0: last time here this morning. Tell us all about this great weather for the next couple of days at least. Hey, Tina.
1: Hey, yeah, we have lots of sunshine in the forecast for today. Not as much tomorrow and slightly cooler temperatures, but it certainly will feel like summer today with highs near 26 degrees. There are a couple of exceptions, and that is along areas of the coast where those southwesterly winds hit directly on the shoreline. It will be cooler, and the southwesterly winds will be breezy throughout the day, 20 gusting up to 40 kilometers per hour. Tonight, we start off with clear skies, but overnight, the clouds come back. So partly cloudy skies overnight tonight. With the wind staying southwesterly, 20 gusting up to 40 kilometers per hour, there could be a few fog patches near areas of the coast. But other than that, we should start off the day tomorrow with sunshine. But the clouds will be back and on the increase tomorrow. And the winds will change direction from southwesterly to more of a northeasterly wind into the afternoon. And that's going to keep a cap on our temperatures. Most of the temperatures should hover into the mid to lower 20s, whereas today we'll see them in the mid to upper 20s. So just a few degrees cooler tomorrow with that northeasterly wind.
0: Excellent. Looking forward to this afternoon. Tina, thanks so much.
1: You're welcome.
0: That's going to do it for Information Morning. Thanks so much for tuning in today. My name is Preston Mulligan, here with Matt Brand. We'll be back here tomorrow morning. Have a great day.

0: Yeah, I got an email inviting me to go meet the Pope, and I just assumed that it was a joke. And then I got another email saying, no, it's not a joke, and it's happening in a few days.
1: These are the kinds of things that happen when you are David Sedaris. The essayist lives a fascinating life and writes about all of it in his best-selling books. In 30 minutes, David Sedaris on cassock shopping in Vatican City with Julia Louis-Dreyfus, his obsession with Duolingo, and why getting older makes him annoyed with just about everything and everyone. Also this morning, by definition, your birthday is the day that you were born. Seems fairly straightforward. Coming up, why some people are changing the day they celebrate their birthdays for better weather or for more intimate reasons. And later. It's been a long time coming, and the Legion of fans known as the Tartan Army is ready to celebrate. There's only one thing missing. Coming up, behind the push to make the quintessentially Scottish dish of haggis legal in North America. But we begin in the epicenter of the Ebola outbreak and the frantic scramble to contain the virus. Good morning, I'm Matt Galloway, and this is The Current.

0: Les gens sont en danger et après 11 jours, il n'y a rien concrètement.
1: People are in danger. There's hardly any help. It has been days. That is Alex Bogole, a doctor in the Democratic Republic of Congo, speaking with the New York Times chief Africa correspondent, Declan Walsh. The DRC is dealing with one of the largest outbreaks of Ebola in years. Doctors and nurses on the ground are trying to treat patients, but with limited access to drugs, training, and protective gear. Declan Walsh is in the offices of the Red Cross in Bunia in the DRC and joins us now. Declan, hello.
2: Hi there.
1: Can you just describe the town that you were reporting from that is, I guess, in many ways at the center of this outbreak?
2: So that's a town called Mongbualu. It's a major gold mining town about 50 miles north of here. It's pretty inaccessible. It's kind of a rough, bumpy road. There's no tarmac to get to it. But Mongbualu itself has been thriving for years. There's probably 150,000 people living there. It's got these sort of artisanal mining sites all around. And there have been in the past some industrial gold sites there as well. And it's really where this epidemic is believed to have started. The question, of course, is when. Even though the Ebola was declared here on May 15th, it's now thought that the epidemic may actually have started anywhere between 6 weeks and 3 months earlier. And when we reached Mongbualu last week, really, you know, that we went straight to the public hospital there. And, you know, immediately there was a sense that this was an institution that was under siege. The doctors, you know, said they didn't, as you said, they didn't have enough equipment. They had no training. In the wards, Ebola patients were mixed with ordinary patients. There was

0: no real separation of people who were suspected of Ebola patients from family members who were just walking in and out. Very few people were protected. So there was just this real sense that, you know, this hospital was under-resourced, the staff were under-trained, and it was a place where desperate people were going to get treated for this illness. But there was also a strong possibility that people were also being infected themselves in the hospital.
1: One of the scenes that you paint in that piece that you wrote for the Times that captures that chaos in many ways unfolding in the hospital is focused on a 5-year-old boy who was laying bleeding on a mattress in the clinic, but was very close to the body of a woman, a 21-year-old woman who had died in that same ward. Describe the scenes in that ward.
0: So when we walked into that ward, two things really struck me. First, as I said, there were people, apart from the doctor who was with us and ourselves, of course, we were wearing full protective equipment. Everybody else who was not a patient was just moving in and out. A handful of people had rubber gloves on. Maybe some people pulled a scarf across their mouths, but otherwise almost nobody was protected. The second thing was this boy, 5 years old, called Emmanuel, who had just come in the night before. His father was a motorcycle taxi driver in the town. He's standing over him, looking extremely worried and concerned. The boy was lying there on a bare mattress, hooked up to a drip with a tissue stuffed in his nose to try and stop this incessant bleeding that had started the night before. And only a couple of yards away, two beds down, there was lying the body of a 21-year-old lady who had died during the night about 7 hours earlier. And she had the medics had pulled a sheet, a very thin sheet, over her body. Now, bodies in an Ebola outbreak are extremely infectious. One of the main challenges in dealing with this outbreak here, as has been the case in previous outbreaks, is how to handle bodies, to sterilize them, to carry out safe burials and so on. But here is the body of this lady who is really in that state, just a few yards away from this child who wasn't even clear if he actually had Ebola, but he was clearly sick with something serious, and other family members and relatives passing in and out of that ward. And it was really just a measure of how, as you said, chaotic the situation was, you know, that the medics were doing their best, absolutely doing their best, but, you know, just really, really struggling to get the situation under control.
1: We heard that little clip of that doctor off the top, Alex Bagole, who said that he was angry at the Congolese government for missing this outbreak. As you mentioned, it may have been going on for as long as 3 months. We're hearing the WHO talk about how they're focused really on trying to deal with this in the future, but there are real questions as to how long this spread. What do we know about how officials didn't pick this up for so long?
0: Part of the problem is the nature of the virus that's causing this outbreak. It's a virus called Bundibugyo. This is only the third ever recorded Bundibugyo outbreak. The first was in 2007 in Uganda, in a town that's about 60 miles from where I'm sitting now, across the border. And both of those earlier outbreaks were pretty small. So when, you know, there was this sort of wave of mysterious deaths, both in that town where I was, Mongbualu, and here in Bunya, all through the month of April, you know, medics told me they couldn't really figure out what was wrong, but people were presenting with symptoms that initially appeared to be perhaps malaria or typhoid, but then people fell seriously ill and they weren't testing for those diseases. So part of the problem was that was this rare strain of the virus that causes Ebola, which wasn't easily detectable. When they did the first test, people began to suspect Ebola. They sent the test to the lab here in the region. They didn't just have the kit, actually, for that particular variant. And so it took some weeks before the samples were eventually sent to the capital, Kinshasa, where they were able to confirm that it was this particular variant. But I think, you know, there will be questions later, I've got no doubt, about why it took so long, even with those constraints, to identify this virus, particularly as this is the 17th Ebola outbreak here in the Democratic Republic of Congo. And as that doctor told me, this is, you know, there is an entire international infrastructure of Ebola response, if you like, led by groups like the World Health Organization. And his frustration was directed not just at the Congolese government, but also at that broader body. He said, when we were standing there in that ward in those terrible conditions, he turned around to me and

0: He said, you know, we are now 12 days since this outbreak was declared. And is this the best we can do? Is this the best the world can do to help people in this town where it started and where the greatest number of affected people are based?
1: There's also a lot of anger just from people in the town itself, right? You talked about how there was an isolation ward that was burned down a couple of days before you arrived. 18 patients fled. There were disputes over burials, and a crowd was shouting killers at the hospital gates. Who do the people of the town blame for the outbreak?
0: So this is a problem that when you speak to aid workers and you say, what do you need? The first thing they say is equipment. The second thing people say in short succession is they say they need education. In the town of Mong Balu, large numbers of people were either in denial about the existence of the virus at all, or they subscribed to these conspiracy theories that were circulating widely about how this outbreak was the product of a sort of a scheme that had been concocted by local medics and international aid workers in order to somehow profit from this outbreak. And in fact, even here in the regional capital, Bunia, where I'm sitting now, I've just been speaking to workers from the Red Cross who themselves were attacked pretty viciously at a funeral a couple of days ago. Two of their volunteers were very seriously injured. And they said that the people who attacked them seemed to believe that they had somehow hidden the body of the person who had died, or there are stories going around that bodies are being harvested for organ donation. In all, there's an atmosphere of distrust and suspicion by these communities who've suddenly found themselves hit by this sort of tidal wave of infections. They're trying to make sense of it, and they're searching for answers. And sometimes, unfortunately, the answers that they're finding are in these stories or these rumors that are circulating. And the problem on the ground is that that's just making it very hard and sometimes dangerous for both healthcare workers and for these volunteers who are helping to carry out safe burials.
1: And the funerals and the safe burials are key to this, right? Because of the practice of traditional burials where people, what, they touch the body?
0: Yes, people in a traditional burial in this part of the world, the body often lays in state, and you know, people from the wider family and from the community, they come, they pay their last respects, and sometimes that involves touching the face of the dead person. The problem, as we said, is that, you know, if that person has been infected, has died from Ebola, they are extremely contagious. And in previous outbreaks, it's been proven that funerals, when they're not managed properly, effectively become super spreader events to push the virus deeper and deeper into the population.
1: In previous outbreaks, organizations like USAID would have quarterbacked the relief efforts and been in control in many ways, or at the very least have been hugely influential in trying to tackle an outbreak like this. Elon Musk famously boasted about putting USAID into the wood chipper over the course of a weekend. And so if you don't have that organization, what does that mean in terms of trying to control the outbreak on the ground?
0: I mean, it's got impacts on several levels. For a start, USAID was part of an extensive American system of surveillance for these kind of diseases. And when you speak to aid workers, they will tell you, I mean, there's not a single person I've met who doesn't believe that this outbreak would probably have been detected much earlier if that system of surveillance was still in place. Then there's questions of money, of course. You know, many millions of dollars of aid to the DRC has been cut, not just by the US, it has to be said, but also by other Western donors in recent years as aid budgets have generally gone down. And then the third element you hear on the ground here is that while USAID and American aid was still in place, it wasn't just about funding healthcare. It was also about community development, many other programs. And that involved giving money to a range of local organizations, sometimes very small, that might be based in these remote areas. And since the cuts, many of those organizations have shut down. And what that meant was when this crisis erupted, those organizations were not on hand. They weren't available to be activated for a rapid response inside the community.
1: You're on the ground with Red Cross right now. Is the sense there that people and those organizations are beginning to get ahead of this outbreak, that they are beginning to make meaningful progress in tackling it?
0: I wouldn't say anybody has that impression just yet. Because of this delay in detecting it, there's a wide sense among the responders here that everyone is still behind the curve. And the problem with coming to this response so late is that there's just a lack of data. Frankly, we don't, even though the

0: government has released figures. They say that there's been, you know, about 350 confirmed cases so far. There are hundreds of suspected cases that are under investigation. But experts will tell you that, you know, the true extent of this outbreak still isn't known. And that's one of the questions that the experts need to resolve if they're going to start pushing it back.
1: Just finally, I certainly don't want to sugarcoat the reality on the ground, but you end your piece with a little bit of good news about that five-year-old boy that we talked about, Emmanuel, right?
0: We've had bittersweet news just the last couple of days. I heard from Emmanuel's father. He told me that his son, after we met him a couple of days later, started sitting up, asking for toys, and now has been discharged from the hospital. So that was just wonderful, heartwarming news. At the same time, the doctor told me that another patient who we saw on that same trip, on that same visit, a lab technician from that same hospital who appeared to have fallen ill while doing his job, he deteriorated rapidly after we met him, and he died during the night a couple of days ago.
1: Declan, I really appreciate you taking time to give us the picture of what's going on there on the ground. Thank you very much for this.
0: Thank you.
1: Declan Walsh is the chief Africa correspondent for the New York Times. He is in Bunia in the DRC. While medical staff deal with the daily reality of Ebola, pharmaceutical companies are working to develop a vaccine for this strain of the disease. Richard Hatchett is the CEO of the Coalition for Epidemic Preparedness Innovations, known as CEPI. He is in Surrey, England. Richard, hello to you.
2: I'm Ed.
1: CEPI was set up in response to the Ebola outbreak of 2014. Knowing what you know about that outbreak, how concerned are you by what you're seeing right now?
2: Well, I think that outbreak and the previous outbreak in the same region that the current outbreak is taking place, which occurred in 2018 to 2020, both are very concerning examples of what happens if outbreaks spin out of control. The 2014 epidemic, of course, led to the development of the currently licensed vaccine, Ervebo, which actually traces back to work that the Public Health Agency of Canada did. But it took a long time to get that vaccine into the field in 2014. And that epidemic went on for years, of course. The 2018 epidemic, they had the vaccine, actually, and they deployed it very rapidly. In fact, they detected the 2018 epidemic in Ituri and the Kivus much earlier than the current epidemic, but it ultimately took almost 22 months and the administration of over 300,000 doses of vaccine to bring that outbreak under control.
1: How far off is a vaccine for this strain of Ebola?
2: Well, we announced on Monday that we had established our first three partnerships to develop Bundibugyo vaccines. One of the partnerships is with an entity, a nonprofit called IAVI, who actually has taken the Public Health Agency of Canada construct. It's called VSV, and has worked with it on other related Ebola virus vaccines. So they have a lot of experience with it. They are going to develop a Bundibugyo specific vaccine. In 2014, it took almost 8 months from the decision to initiate accelerated vaccine development to get that vaccine into the field. We might be able to compress those timelines a little bit, but to deliver a VSV vaccine, which is a single dose, very effective vaccine, is going to take many, many months. We also supported the development of two vaccines, one by Moderna using mRNA technology, same that was used in COVID, the other by Oxford using what's called an adenovirus vectored approach that was the basis of the AstraZeneca COVID vaccine. Both of those technologies could potentially deliver vaccines more rapidly. Mm-hmm. And so we basically want to have a lot of shots on goal. We've got a couple that may deliver vaccines for clinical trials in the next several months. And then we have the VSV candidate, which is going to take a little bit longer.
1: These are familiar names and familiar technologies to people who lived through, of course, COVID. And I just wonder briefly what we learned and what you learned in that moment that would help you in this moment.
2: Quite a bit, actually. I mean, having well-established platforms, and we're very fortunate that coming out of the COVID pandemic, we have a number of what I would describe as rapid response platforms. Having those well-established platforms in place with manufacturers who know how to adapt them quickly is an important prerequisite. Having Actually, all of the platforms that we're supporting with the three partners that I just mentioned have developed other Ebola virus vaccines on their platforms. So they actually have vaccine designs for closely related viruses on the platforms that they'll be using. And so adapting those designs to the Bundibugyo virus should be something that can be done very rapidly.
1: How worried are you? Declan was talking about distrust within some of these communities, also just a difficulty in getting into them and the infrastructure that might be lacking. How worried are you that even once these vaccines are developed, it will be complicated at the very least to get it to the people who need it the most?
2: I'm very concerned in this particular setting, and that's drawing on that experience from 2018 to 2020 that I was describing. When we had vaccines from the very beginning, we were able to protect healthcare workers, frontline workers, immediately, but that outbreak still presented tremendous challenges. What makes this area so difficult is the security situation. By some estimates, there are more than 100 armed groups, smugglers, ethnic militias, rebels of various factions against the central government in the provinces where the outbreak is taking place. And that makes it really difficult to track down contacts of people with documented illness. And if you can't track down the contacts and provide them with a vaccine, then, you know, the outbreak can continue to spread and you can lose track of it. And these are highly mobile populations. I would say we're fortunate in that the epidemic is largely confined to three adjacent health zones. So it's still pretty concentrated, but cases actually have now spread out across multiple provinces into Uganda and in an area that is a little bit bigger than Newfoundland, actually. So it's pretty widespread, and that creates a tremendous challenge in terms of tracking these folks down and getting them the help they need.
1: I have to let you go, but that speaks to the urgency of the work that you're doing, right? In terms of, yes, getting the vaccine out to people, but also just developing a vaccine that will work to fight this.
2: I think so. Thanks so much, Matt.
1: Good to talk to you. Richard Hatchett is the CEO of the Coalition for Epidemic Preparedness Innovation. It's known as CEPI. We reached him in Surrey, England. Your CBC News is coming up next. And then?
3: I can't say husband. I just can't say it. So, yeah, Hugh and I got married, but just for financial reasons. But I still identify as boyfriend.
1: That's the comedian and author David Sedaris. His latest collection is a series of essays about a number of things, including why he lied about getting married. He's been married for a long time. But last time I talked to him, he said, no, I've never been married before. We're not married. Hugh is my boyfriend. Turns out that's not the truth. Why would he say such a thing? What was it like meeting the Pope? Why did he go shopping with Julia Louis-Dreyfus after meeting the Pope? And what does he find most irritating about getting older? David Sedaris joins us coming up in 6 minutes. I'm Matt Galloway. 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
1: Two big comebacks of two greats happening right now. Jay-Z made a big return to the stage. He dissed a bunch of people, including Drake, and he broke the internet. Then Serena Williams, and now she's returning to tennis for the first time in 4 years.
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1: 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We'll get into what happens when the GOATs say they're coming back.
0: 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The CBC News is next. Coming up in an hour, it's Q.
3: Andrea Martin is one of the most beloved performers in comedy history. She was on SCTV, starred in movies, won 2 Tonys on Broadway. She'll be here to tell you about her incredible life and the last time she saw her good friend, the late Catherine O'Hara.
4: This is CBC News. It's 9 o'clock. Good morning, I'm Gareth Hampshire. Here is the news for Nova Scotia. We begin in the Middle East. Israel and Lebanon say they've renewed their ceasefire agreement, but Hezbollah was not at the table and has not commented on the deal. In recent weeks, there has been heavy fighting between the militant group and Israel. The CBC's Willie Lowry is in northern Israel with the latest.
5: Lawrence Tendler looks out across a valley. The shimmering lights of the Lebanese village of Bint Jebel are just visible in the distance. After weeks of heavy fighting between the Israeli military and Hezbollah, diplomats from Israel and Lebanon agreed to a ceasefire. But Tendler says it could all fall apart in seconds.
6: So you're safe here, you know, you can see it's safe, but everything's fragile, you know, it can change.
5: In a statement, the U.S. State Department, who brokered the deal, said the ceasefire is contingent on a complete cessation of Hezbollah fire and the evacuation of all Hezbollah operatives from the South Litani sector. Under the agreement, the Lebanese armed forces will begin taking control of the area by establishing a series of pilot zones in the hopes it will eventually replace Hezbollah and lead to a lasting and comprehensive peace. Willie Lowry, CBC News, near Haneta, Israel.
4: Meanwhile, the U.S. House of Representatives has passed a resolution to keep Donald Trump from taking more military action against Iran.
7: On this vote, the yeas are 215 and the nays are 208. The concurrent resolution is adopted.
4: The measure requires the president to pull U.S. forces from around Iran or get congressional approval to continue the war. 4 Republicans sided with the Democrats to pass the resolution, a sign that Trump's party is growing frustrated with the military campaign. The vote is non-binding, so the result will likely have more political than military significance. At least 12 people in Sri Lanka have died in a fire in a care home. Firefighters worked to put out the flames at the home for the elderly and people with intellectual disabilities. 8 residents are injured and 51 more have been rescued. An investigation is underway. The director of the home has been arrested on suspicion of causing their deaths through negligence. Back in Nova Scotia, the province is rolling out its first major update to provincial air quality regulations since 1995. Frank Dunn, the interim CEO and president of Lung Nova Scotia and PEI, is applauding the province for the update. He says it will address 26 air pollutants, up from 6 previously.
8: Clean air is such a vital part of healthy lungs and healthy communities. And, you know, it's been over, I think, 30 years since these regulations have been updated and, you know, updated now with the most recent science and modern guidelines can only improve air quality in Nova Scotia.
4: Dunn says Nova Scotia has some of the highest rates of COPD and lung cancer in Canada. The Kehoe Forum in Sydney celebrating after its first season welcoming female hockey. The local Blizzard Hockey Association saw a 25% increase in enrollment, with more than 400 players now lacing up the skates. The opening of the rink also helped create a new 5-team Cape Breton Women's Hockey League. Christina Lamy is president of the local Girls Association.
9: We're talking next year, we're looking at five house teams and seven travel rep teams at the teenage girl level. That is almost the opposite of all the statistics about girls leaving sport. They're not leaving hockey, they're coming to it in huge numbers. And I'm kind of excited about how the way our program facilitated that happening.
4: And that is the CBC News to this hour.
10: Hi, I'm CBC meteorologist Tina Simpkin. Mainly sunny skies for today with a high of 26 degrees. The winds becoming southwesterly 20, gusting up to 40 kilometers per hour. Tonight, it stays mostly clear this evening, but partly cloudy overnight and a few fog patches as temperatures drop down to 11 degrees and the winds will remain southwesterly 20, gusting up to 40 kilometers per hour. For tomorrow, expect a mix of sun and clouds, southwesterly winds in the morning, but northeasterly winds in the afternoon, highs near 22 degrees.
11: Hello, I'm Matt Galloway, and you're listening to The Current. Throughout his career, David Sedaris has written many essays that featured his longtime boyfriend, Hugh. There's the one where the two of them go shopping for clothes in Tokyo, and Hugh complains that David is buying yet another pair of culottes. There's another one where David writes about Hugh's razor-sharp sense of direction and a possibly fast walking pace. Well, now David Sedaris has published a new collection of essays in which he reveals that he actually secretly married Hugh back in 2016. The book is called The Land and Its People, and David Sedaris is in our New York City studio. David, good morning.
12: Oh, hello, man. Hi.
11: Why did you decide now, 10 years after the fact, to reveal that you'd actually married Hugh?
12: Because everyone just assumed that we were married, and everyone said, is that, you know, you and your husband? And I just can't say it. So, yeah, Hugh and I got married, but just for financial reasons. But I still identify as a boyfriend.
11: What do you mean for financial reasons?
12: For inheritance reasons, right? For tax reasons, we got married. That's the only reason. I mean, it didn't mean anything to either of us. It was our anniversary a couple of days ago, and my sister told us. That's how we knew. And then I went to my desk first thing in the morning, and I found some foil, you know, like a roll of foil. Because it's a 10th anniversary is tin. And I said, well, that's aluminum. But I didn't even think, oh, no, I got to go get a gift, too. Like, it just doesn't mean anything to us. Like, I'll give a huge gift for any reason, but not for that. Not for anniversary. Ugh.
11: Why did you keep it secret? I asked you, you and I spoke in 2020, and I asked you about your marital status, and you literally said, no, we're not married. And you talked about how, you didn't like the term husband. But in the book, you write about how you lied in some ways to everybody about it, on forms, in interviews, whenever the question was asked. Why did you keep it a secret?
12: Because I just didn't want the word husband in my life. I mean, if a woman says, oh, you know, my husband's going to be late tonight, that doesn't bother me. But when a man says my husband, it's just like, I don't know, it's like he's saying my unicycle, you know? I signed a book once for this woman, and she said, she used the phrase my son-in-law's unicycle during our conversation. And I said, that must just break your heart to say that. And it just, I thought that gay men and women should have fought for the right to marry, and then not a one of them done it. You know, I thought that would have been the best, to get the right and then to say, you know what, we don't want it. Again, it doesn't seem fair to me that you get these tax benefits from being married. I don't think that's fair at all. Like, being married is not better than not being married, right?
11: You've been together a long time, the two of you. Do you have... One of the things that you write about in the book is the shared language that couples often have and the words that they will use that nobody else understands what they are, but you know what they are. Do you have that?
12: Yes. I mean, every couple has it. And so I wrote this essay. I was having dinner with a Canadian couple, and they had been in Ireland, and they overheard an American say that he was going out to look for a Lapretian. And it took him a while to realize he meant leprechaun. So now they just say Lapretian, right? And every couple and every family has something like that. But what I liked is I wrote that essay and I started reading it out loud and people started giving me examples. And I met a German woman who taught herself English and she thought dandelion was pronounced dandelion. So I will never say dandelion again. It's just always going to be. I saw a little accretion sitting beneath a dandelion one day.
11: Dramatically is one of those words as well, which sounds better than it should, even if it doesn't exist.
12: I saw a preacher on the subway saying that crimes has risen dramatically. And so we've said that ever since.
11: The first essay in this book is about Hugh's hip replacement. And you intercept this text exchange between him and his sister, Anne. What was in that text? What was going on there?
12: She had written, "Is Hugh, is David any help to you?" Because Hugh had his hip replaced and then I flew his brother in to help take care of him, right? Because I just knew he was going to be a handful. And so his sister wrote a couple of days after he got home from the hospital and said, "Is David any help to you?" And I grabbed his phone and I texted, "David has been no help whatsoever." And she wrote back, "That doesn't surprise me. He's so self-absorbed." And it was completely unfair of me to use Hugh's phone to text back. And I couldn't even be mad. You know, when she said he's so self-absorbed, I thought, well, the hell with her. And then I went back to writing in my diary. I mean, proved her point right there. And she just felt awful.

0: have to help you onto the toilet, you know, or anything like that. And he did all the exercises, did everything he was told to, and he really recovered in no time. But also, you know, he was the kind of person. And then when he got home from the hospital, he said, get me some water. And so I filled a glass of water. And he said, not that much water. So I knew right then what I was in for. So thank goodness his brother was there. At least I thought of a solution. You know, I could have just taken care of him poorly, but I didn't. Instead, I flew his brother in, and he was taken care of. And his brother was happy to do it, and he was happy to spend time with his brother, and it all worked out.
1: You are a famous walker. The last time we spoke, you talked about being a slave to your Fitbit. Did you actually walk 91,000 steps in one day?
0: Yes, it was 42 miles. I did it with my friend Dawn in England. And so I had our route all planned out. We started at midnight, right, and walked until 6 a.m. and then came home and rested for a few hours and went out again and came home for lunch and then went out again and came home for dinner and then went out again. And we'd like to break our record, but I don't know. I worry now that I might be too old.
1: 91,000 is a lot.
0: It was an awful lot, and it took a couple of days to recover from.
1: So now, in addition to walking, there's Duolingo. You say that Duolingo, in some ways, is designed for people with obsessive compulsions. How did you fall into the Duolingo app?
0: Oh, my British friend Dave was using it for Spanish, and then he introduced me to it, and then he put me on his family plan, right? And then I started, I think maybe it'll be 4 years this summer, and I've done it every day since. And I keep saying to myself, like, because there's a competitive aspect to it. So once the competitive aspect kicks in, I don't even really know that you're learning anymore. You're just competing, and you're competing against people who might not even exist.
1: What languages?
0: German and Spanish and Japanese and then French. And, you know, I already spoke French, but my French was pretty bad. There's a new element to it where you have these conversations with this AI entity who remembers things about you. And you have a conversation, and there's no theme to the conversation. You know, she begins by saying, what are you up to today? And then you tell her, and she'll say, well, what about that essay you were working on? And you have this conversation, and afterwards, you see your entire conversation with all your mistakes underlined and explained. So it's pretty good that way.
1: What is that like? Her name is Lily, right?
0: Yeah, and she has like a little personality. You know, all of the characters on Duolingo have a little personality, and she's a teenager. And in the regular exercises, she's bored and couldn't be bothered. Like, she'll say, what kind of a sandwich do you want? And if she says, oh, I want a sandwich, a ham and cheese sandwich. Well, that's exciting, isn't it? You know, she's just a smart ass. But when you have the conversations, she's not a smart ass. Then she's, she's more open and more interested. And it means a lot to me that she likes me.
1: This is what people have been talking about. Tell me more about that why it means something to you that she likes you, this AI thing.
0: Every now and then she'll hang up on me and she'll think that I'm being inappropriate, right? And I'm sure there are lots of people who would make suggestive comments to her or, you know, say something sexual. And I would never do that. But every now and then you make a mistake and then she hangs up and it's like, oh, right. I mean, neck and ass sound a lot alike, right? So I was saying something to her and I think she thought I said ass, but I meant neck. And then she hung up on me. One time she hung up on me because I was giving her my idea for a production of Romeo and Juliet. And in it, Juliet would be 13 and Romeo would be 79. And she hung up on me. I think that's such a good idea for a production of Romeo and Juliet, though. Don't you? I mean, you wouldn't have to change a word, but it would just be so repellent.
1: How do you feel about... This is what people

0: promised that artificial intelligence and this thing would be part of our lives on a daily basis. And it's becoming that in some ways. And you're seeing it with this Duolingo at Lily. How are you feeling about AI?
1: Well, I always thought, you know, I didn't want anything to do with it. And I thought it didn't have any place in my life. And then I realized, wait a minute, every time I do Duolingo, I'm using it, right? And my boyfriend Hugh, well, my husband, but I identify him as my boyfriend, said, you should just get a real tutor. And okay, but a lot of what I do with Lily is just boring. And I don't want to bore a human that way, right? But I don't feel so bad about boring a machine. I guess my fear with AI is always that I'm taking work from somebody, right? I mean, I used it. Somebody, I was in a car with my friend Adam, and he said, oh, put ChatGPT on your iPad. Now, ask it to do something. And so I asked it to write a breakup letter, right? I imagined that I had this girlfriend, and I said, I want you to break up with her. You know, like, I don't find her attractive anymore. And ChatGPT said, I will not body shame anyone, but I will write a breakup letter. And it wrote a breakup letter that was so insulting, you know? It was just insulting because it sounded like a HR department wrote it, yeah. Right? It was just all, it was empty. Like the language, it was twice as many words as it needed to use. And it was just empty. I would rather get a letter from somebody that said, like, you really let yourself go than what it eventually came up with. And I lost interest in it. Like, I did two things with it, and then I thought, no, I'm done. But, I find myself using it every day with the Duolingo. So it is.
0: And now people are writing, and they're writing books, and kind of they're passing them off as if there's this increasingly long list of authors who are publishing things, and then it turns out that they didn't write the thing at all, that AI wrote it for them instead. What do you make of that?
1: Well, I thought it would be really hard for teachers, right? But now I think teachers can tell right away who's using it because it sounds like HR wrote it. There's not a personality behind it, right? And I guess if there was a book written by AI, I wouldn't be interested in reading it because I want a person on the other end. I want a person thinking, gosh, somebody read my book today. That's awfully nice.
0: You spend a lot of time speaking with people. You're about to go out on a book tour, and you will famously sit and sign books for people as they line up and line up and line up. And I wonder what, as you travel across your country right now, what your sense is of how people in the United States are doing. I think a lot of us abroad are wondering how people are doing. It feels like everyone's at each other's throats or not. What is your sense of that? When you talk to people face-to-face, to your point, what is your sense as to how people are doing?
1: Well, it's interesting because I just finished a lecture tour. So I went to, I don't know, 42 cities. And I went on a lecture tour in the fall as well, right? So I'm in theaters and people buy tickets. And starting last fall, people just got really nervous about their money. You know, they worried they were going to lose their job. They worried that, the economy was going to completely tank. And you couldn't sell a ticket to anything. Concerts weren't selling tickets. The circus wasn't selling. Nobody was selling tickets, right? And it's still going on. So people are, they don't know what tomorrow will bring. And they're scared and they feel helpless. And those are the people I'm meeting, right? I mean, if I were a rodeo performer, I'd be meeting different people and I'd be getting a different side to it. But those aren't generally the people who come to my shows.
0: What do you say to them?
1: We make jokes. You know, so it would be really easy to get in front of an audience and to, you know, badmouth the president, right? Because but it's shooting fish in a barrel. You know, it's not,
0: yeah.
1: It's too easy almost, right? But at the same time, sometimes people just like to feel like they're in a room with their people, you know? Like I went to that No King's March in New York, just for that reason, you know, just to look around and say, okay, I'm not alone, right? So there's one thing I read

0: And it's just something from my diary that I met a doctor who went to the No Kings March with a sign that read, "Cholesterol, do your job." And the audience just, they just love that, you know? I mean, I loved it too. It's just so funny.
1: You write in this book about meeting Pope Francis. How did that come about? You got an email and you thought that it was spam. Is that right?
0: Yeah, I got an email inviting me to go meet the Pope, and I just assumed that it was a joke. I didn't. And then I got another email saying, no, it's not a joke, and it's happening in a few days. And the Pope wanted to meet with different humorists and comedians from around the world. And so I went, and the American contingent, you know, included Chris Rock and Whoopi Goldberg and Stephen Colbert and Tig Notaro, and I honestly don't know why I was invited, and I'm pretty sure I was invited, you know, maybe somebody backed out because I was given like 48 hours. And he read a statement that really just amounted to, you know, laughter makes the world go round. And then we shook his hand and then we left. But I figured everybody in that room was going to have something to say about it, right? Like, everyone was going to make a bit about it. So I thought, well, gee, what would my angle be? And my angle was the clothes, because the clothes were amazing. I mean, the Pope was the least interesting, clothing-wise, the least interesting cast member, right? But the cardinals and even the monks, oh, my goodness, the nuns, great. Beautiful costumes, and not cheap either. When you got up close, they were real works of art. And afterwards, I went to a place that's been dressing the Pope and his associates for 300 years, and I bought a cassock, right? And it takes 9 months to have one made, but they had one that no one had ever, you know, the priest who ordered it never collected it. And it was a little bit too long, but I had it shortened, and otherwise it fits me perfectly. And I wear it all the time. And I was wearing it at the UPS a couple months ago, and my doorman walked in and he saw me. and he was so good. He said, "Father Sedaris, what are you doing here?" People treat you so well when you're dressed like a priest. And then sometimes I think it was not against the law, I don't think.
1: I was going to say, is it illegal to dress like a priest? I'm not sure.
0: I don't know either. But then what I started doing is then wearing things. Like I got a skirt, right? A black skirt that goes to the ground. And it's some kind of nylon. And then it's covered with the stuff that jerseys are made out of. You know, it's like that fabric with holes in it, right? Mm. And I wear that under it, and then I button my cassock to the waist, and I leave the bottom unbuttoned, and it just looks so good. But it's got 33 buttons, right? A button for every year of Christ's life. And so you're supposed to think of that every time you do it up. But, you know, the second time you do it, you just wish that he was crucified at 12. It's a lot of buttons. Especially when you're older and you're getting arthritis in your fingers.
1: Let me ask you about, just finally, about getting older. One of the things that you write about, we all have this, people who are in our address book who have died. How are you feeling about getting older? You say that in some ways you're at the part where everything irritates you.
0: Yeah, and I keep saying to my sister, I'm 69. And Amy is 65 now. And I keep saying, we really have to watch it, you know? You really have to be careful when you get older, that you're not. And then I thought, why do old people complain all the time? And I realized it's because we recall an alternative, right? We recall a time when people weren't on their phones, right? Like a time before cell phones. And so we know there's an alternative to sitting in a waiting area surrounded by people who are watching television on their phones without headphones on, right? If we were younger, we would think, well, it's always been like this, but we know it wasn't always like that. But still, you got to watch yourself, right? So every time I complain, I try to think of something positive I can say afterwards. Like that person.

0: talking on their phone is really irritating. But boy, he's got a great haircut.
1: You don't want to be that person. There's a woman that you mentioned in the book who's standing on the street with a sign and it says, enough is enough. You don't want to be that person. I think we all kind of dream of being that person sometimes.
0: Well, I love that, that the woman's sign just said, enough is enough. And she looked so pissed off. And I thought, I'm with you, sister. I don't know what her thing was, but I had, you know, a dozen of them right at my fingertips.
1: David Sedaris, it's a pleasure to talk to you. I love this book and Laughed Out Loud, and I wish you the best of health as you get older, as we all get older, and I hope you have a great book tour. Thank you very much.
0: Oh, thanks so much, Matt. I appreciate it.
2: David Sedaris' new essay collection is called The Land and Its People. He's written about many, many things, including his lifelong love of jazz and his love in particular for Billie Holiday. Here's Billie Holiday and All of Me.

great Billie Holiday and all of me. Your regional update is next, and then we are going to talk about your birthday. You normally celebrate it on the day you were born. What if you wanted to celebrate it on a different day? Some people are doing that. I'll tell you more coming up in 90 seconds. I'm Matt Galloway, and this is The Current on CBC Radio and the CBC Listen app.

It's 18 degrees in Yarmouth, 17 in Wolfville, 15 in Halifax and Sydney. Good morning. It's 9:30. I'm Gareth Hampshire with a Nova Scotia news update. Nova Scotia families eventually should not have to worry about placing their children on dozens of daycare waitlists. The province is in the early stages of creating an online childcare portal, which will include a centralized waitlist. The government has set aside about $8 million for the project. The site's expected to launch in 2027, with the waitlist coming the year after. The Halifax Regional Municipality is investigating two properties where tenants have raised cockroaches as an issue. Pest control experts say these are not isolated incidents and they're getting calls about a lot of infestations. Air quality regulations are changing soon in the province. Nova Scotia is rolling out its first major update since 1995, addressing 26 air pollutants. Experts say this should help address

0: less COPD and lung cancer rates. Now, taking a look at the weather, mainly sunny and warm today, with temperatures rising to as high as 29 degrees inland, a bit cooler along the coast. Tonight, mainly clear, with fog patches developing, but staying mild, temperatures between 9 and 15. And tomorrow, a mix of sun and cloud, and another nice-looking day, with highs up to 27.
1: Hello again, I'm Matt Galloway, and you're listening to The Current. I'm joined now in studio by one of The Current's producers, Kate Swoger. Kate, good morning.
2: Good morning, Matt.
1: So I've been away, and I think I missed your birthday earlier this week, so happy belated birthday.
2: Thank you, but I have a confession to make. June 1st is not actually the day I was born.
1: It's not?
2: Well, it's not when I was born. I was born in late November, so that was when I celebrated my birthday for about 50 years or so.
1: Okay.
2: But a few years back, I just decided to change the day I celebrate my birthday.
1: Are you allowed to do that? I don't know what the rules are, but I didn't know that you could do that.
2: I can and I did.
1: Okay.
2: Not legally, but I just told my family and friends I don't want to celebrate in November anymore. My birthday is now June 1st.
1: And why would you do that?
2: I just hate that time of year. It's late November. It's gross. It's gray. There's no beautiful blanket of snow. Noah Kahn, he wrote a whole song about how awful that time of year is. And I know there are probably worse times of year to have a birthday. You know, I feel bad for the Christmas babies. But I have a colleague, you might know him. He lives in Saskatchewan and he has the exact same birthday as me. And he told me when he was 8, his friends bought him a snow shovel for his birthday.
1: Oh my goodness.
2: Which made me sad and traumatized him for the rest of his life. So I picked June 1st because it's warm, the days are long, and I can have a backyard party.
1: Well, good for you. Happy belated, I'm going to still say happy belated birthday because I missed the 1st of June.
2: Thank you, but there's more.
1: Oh.
2: I thought I was the only one to do this, but it turns out I'm not. There are other people who do this, some for better reasons than me, and I've met some of them, and I want to tell you about them today. First person I want you to meet is Kathy Bradick. She's from Ottawa, and like me, she felt she was dealt a bad hand when it comes to birthdays. She was born in early January.
3: Well, when I turned 40 years old, I decided that I had been celebrating birthdays in a very substandard way for all of my life. Everyone had excuses because they were all on a diet from Christmas. They'd been to so many Christmas parties. They didn't feel like partying anymore. Many of them were on their dry January run, and none of them had any money left to go out for dinner. So it really wasn't ever a celebration. So when I was approaching my 40th birthday, I decided that my birthday present to myself was to change my birthday.
1: And so when did she move her birthday to?
2: She also chose a summer birthday, August 8th, for the patio weather. Mm. And another reason she wanted to make the switch, growing up in Saskatchewan, this is a theme here, mm-hmm. she was part of a prairie family, 6 kids, and often her mom would say to her on her birthday, they didn't have a lot of money, well, your Christmas gift is your birthday gift. We just spend a little extra on that.
1: And
2: which
1: so,
2: is hard for a kid, right?
1: I'm sure it is, yeah, but changing your birthday is a big deal. So how did people in her life react to her saying, you know what, I would like to celebrate my birthday at a different time?
2: Well, it varied, and there was a bit of eye rolling.
3: Some of my brothers and sisters never acknowledged that my birthday was changed. I get cards in January and, you know, no acknowledgement in August, or they'd conveniently forget both birthdays. But also, you know, I'm a fairly serious person, and my family and friends, some of them couldn't understand. Isn't that a bit frivolous and self-serving to just say, you know, you want to celebrate yourself at a different time of year? Can you really change your birthday? But anyway, I would say, you know, Mom was wrong about so many things. I think maybe she had me on the wrong date anyway, so I might as well celebrate in August.
1: Your family can be complicated. Did she, in the face of that eye rolling, stick to the August birthday?
2: Well, you know what, Matt? She did change her birthday back to early January.
1: What?
2: Well, she did it eventually because she wanted to. It was on her own terms. She'd had 20 years of August birthdays, and it was a good run, but she was approaching 60 and about to retire.

0: And she thought, you know what, why not have a January birthday? Because now I can go away and be on holiday in a nice warm place.
1: Not stuck in the cold.
0: Right. And so I think Kathy's committed to January for now, but I want you to meet Wendy Purnell, whose birthday it is, basically a movable feast. She lives in Bozeman, Colorado, and she shares a birthday with a very close friend named Brandon. And the two of them are co-conspirators on this floating birthday concept. And I'll let her explain to you how it came about.
2: In our early 30s, as our birthday was approaching, I think we were at war in Iraq or something, America. So we just were like, the weather is crappy. The news is bad. We're not ready to celebrate our birthday right now. And then a couple weeks later, we gathered for a friends and family dinner, and the food was excellent. And the company was fantastic and the music was good and we were all happy. And I turned to my friend and said, should it be our birthday tonight? And he said, yes. And so we just sort of started the tradition of deciding when our birthday was based on our mood and the vibe and choosing a moment where we were deeply grateful to be alive.
1: So let me get this right. Every year she and her pal decide, just they look at the calendar, they just pick a day on the calendar that feels right, and that's going to be their birthday.
0: Yes and no. It's usually around their birthday in October, but it's based on vibes.
1: Vibes.
2: Like, my birthday was coming up, and I was at a great concert, and the music was perfect, and I was with dear friends, and we were dancing, and I would turn to them and say, I'm celebrating my birthday right now. Or another time, I think I had achieved some life goals and milestones just before I turned 40. And so I turned to my girlfriends and I said, I think I want to turn 40 today. Shall we pop a cork? And so we did, because it was just a good day. And I felt like I'd accomplished what I'd set out to by 40.
1: Which is a good opportunity to pop the cork.
0: For sure.
1: You also spoke with people who had more serious reasons for changing their birthday, right?
0: That's right. That's right. I spoke with Janice Gillen. She lives here in Toronto. And in 2018, she nearly died of leukemia. It was a very aggressive cancer, and her doctors told her she needed a stem cell transplant. She doesn't have any siblings or children. Those are usually the best chance for a match. So she needed to find an anonymous donor. And incredibly, she found someone who was a perfect match. Here's what she told me about what it was like to receive those stem cells.
3: When I was actually having the transfusion that you get when you have your bone marrow transplant, I was watching that bag of fluid and just knowing somewhere this person has donated this to save me. And I thought about that every time I was going through difficulties, because you have a lot of problems after a transplant. We have something called graft versus host disease, where the new immune system starts to reject your body. So it's the opposite of an organ transplant. And so you go through all sorts of viruses and challenges and skin inflammation. But that whole time I was thinking, wow, this person actually saved my life. My blood type even changed from an O positive to a B positive, which is my donor's blood type, which is quite incredible. And so, you know, as I went through recovery, I would always think back to that person who donated so generously to me.
1: That's remarkable. I mean, that her blood type actually changed because of what she got from that other person.
0: Yes. And, you know, I understood the basic concept of a transplant, but I had no idea that your blood type could change and that you basically take on this other person's immune system. And Janice said she thinks of it as the donor now being a part of her.
1: And so it's like she's not quite the same person that she was before she had this.
0: Exactly, which is why Janice and many other stem cell recipients celebrate a rebirth day on the anniversary of their transplant with a party and cake.
1: Did she ever find out who gave her the stem cells?
0: At first, she didn't know. That's pretty standard with anonymous donations. Then they started exchanging anonymous letters, and 2 years later, they made direct contact. Janice's donor lives in Germany. Her name is Yvonne Schoene, and they've become fast friends. Janice even went to Germany to meet Yvonne and to celebrate her fifth rebirthday.
3: I remember having butterflies in my stomach. And when I saw her, I just immediately ran to her. We hugged. I cried. And she cried.

0: and we just hung on to each other and told each other how special this relationship was. And I thanked her for saving my life. And it was a really emotional day. We say we're our new sisters, and we talk about everything just like we were real sisters. I never had a sister. So Yvonne is my sister. When I met her mom said that I'm her daughter for life. And we always call each other sisters every time we speak. And when we met again in January this past year for my real birthday, she had said, I wish we lived closer so we could even be more like sisters. So it's a really special relationship and will be for life.
1: She said something interesting there, my real birthday. So she still celebrates what she calls her real birthday as well as her re-birthday, right?
2: That's right.
1: And they're different?
2: Well, both are gatherings with loved ones and cake and decorations, but here's how Janice compares them.
0: My real birthday, of course, that's always special, although I'm getting older, so, you know, it gets more challenging as you get older. But I believe that my re-birthday is even more special every year. It's truly the date that a wonderful person at the time who was anonymous gave me a gift for no reason. They had no reason to do it, but they gave me a gift that literally saved my life. The doctors told me I would have passed away within 5 years. And so it's so special to me because it is a life or death situation, and I now have this life.
1: That's amazing.
2: Yeah, isn't it?
1: Yeah.
2: One other thing, Matt.
1: Yes.
2: She told me that she likes to have her re-birthday in August because her real birthday is in the middle of winter.
1: This is a familiar theme in our conversation. There are a lot of people who are sick and tired of winter.
2: Yes, that's right. Okay, moving on, we've got one last person I want you to meet. Her name is Natalie Moores. She lives in Arnprior, Ontario, and she also celebrates a re-birthday, but for a different reason than Janice. Her re-birthday is in April, and it marks the day in 2021 when she realized she was a woman and she was going to transition. Now, not every transgender person marks a re-birthday. For many who do, it celebrates the day they began hormone therapy. But for Natalie, it's that day 5 years ago when she looked at herself in the mirror and had that epiphany about who she was. She'd been living as a man for 4 decades. She was married and had a baby son. She told her wife she was a transgender woman, and she wasn't sure how she'd react. But her wife was supportive, and when the one-year anniversary came around, she threw Natalie a party with a cake with the trans colors.
3: It was kind of a special day for me to mark that first year, because a lot of progress had been made in that first year, but also it had reaffirmed that I was on the right track for myself. And that epiphany wasn't just like a phase or a fleeting thing for me. So it kind of just secured that this was who I am now, and the direction I was going on was a positive direction. So it was a pretty happy day.
2: She told me that it's not a rebirth in the sense of becoming a whole new person, more like marking the day her true self emerged.
3: In the trans community, we kind of use an analogy with an egg cracking. Usually an egg is kind of already around and the animal kind of like cracks and then hatches out of the egg. So it kind of marked breaking through my shell and allowing myself to live authentically.
1: And so what does Natalie usually do to mark her re-birthday?
2: Well, this year she went to what she calls a spicy dance party in Ottawa, and I'll leave that to your imagination. Mm-hmm. She's got a new community of friends, but they live in Montreal, so she decided to go on her own, and she had a blast. Celebrating reminds her of how far she's come in the past 5 years. It hasn't always been easy. She and her wife are now separated. She says her re-birthday also makes her remember that she's continuing to grow.
3: Right now, I definitely feel young at heart. And as I reach this five-year mark in particular, kind of feels like a good halfway point in my transition. I never really anticipated that it would be a quick or easy process. So it's a good way to kind of reflect and maybe dig up some old pictures and kind of see how far you've come. Definitely, it's been a roller coaster. There's been a lot of sacrifices. a lot of changes.

0: is not always for the better, but I would make the same decision a million times over.
1: Does she still celebrate her other birthday?
2: She does. She says she'll probably never abandon that day because it's important for her family, for her parents. But she's somewhat ceded that day to her son, who was born on her birthday and is turning 7 this summer. Mm. So now it's about him. And Wendy, you remember from Colorado, yeah, with the floating birth date? She's done that same thing with a young person in her life named Violet. She and her friend Brandon, who she shares the birthday with, they call Violet their chosen niece. She's the daughter of their dear friend, and they helped out raising her when she was little. And she was born on the same day as them.
3: When we are together, it's really about our niece. It's not about us. When she was little, on our shared birthday, I would say, "What's the best birthday present I've ever gotten in my whole life?" And she would say, "Me!" And I was like, "Yep."
1: That's fabulous.
2: It is. And I'm happy to give away my late November birthday to anyone in my life who would like it.
1: You're very generous.
2: I know. Okay, I know I might sound like a bit of a princess claiming a June 1st birthday for myself, but you know what? If you can't be a princess on your birthday, when can you be?
1: Absolutely.
2: And this switching birthdays thing, to me, it's not about the ritual and the presents. It's about celebrating in the fullest sense. And I'm going to give the last word on this to Wendy because she puts it so well.
3: It's really about choosing those moments to just be grateful. You're with the people you want to be with, doing what you want to be doing, and sharing joy and appreciation of each other.
1: Sharing joy and appreciation of each other. Well said. Kate, happy birthday.
2: Thank you, Matt.
1: Kate Swoger is a producer here at The Current.

0: This is The Current on CBC Radio. My name is Matt Galloway. This, right now, is a very good time to be a Scottish soccer fan.
1: Here's McLean. He's going to shoot.
0: Absolutely astonishing indeed. For the first time in 28 years, Scotland is headed to the World Cup. And while it is certainly a time to celebrate, Scottish fans making the trek across the pond will have to do that without one of their most iconic meals.
2: This isn't just tradition being ignored. It's regulation gone mad. But Simon Howie are offering the land of opportunity a real opportunity. They're leading the charge to make haggis legal again. So come on, Scotland, get signing, get sharing. Let's make haggis legal again.
0: Make haggis legal again. Whether you love it or perhaps are repulsed by it, the fully authentic version of the quintessentially Scottish dish is actually technically illegal in both the U.S. and Canada. Simon Howie is a butcher, founder of Simon Howie Foods, and is hoping to get that changed in time for the World Cup. He's in Dunning, Scotland. Simon, hello.
3: Hello, Matt. How are you?
0: Well, I'm well. For people who may not have tasted this dish before, can you just very briefly describe what haggis is?
3: Yeah, it's a super nutritious dish. It's full of meat. It's got cereal, seasoning, and a very tasty. It looks like ground beef when it's sitting on your plate. It looks like what we call mince, or you call ground beef in North America.
0: And so why would such a thing, as delicious as it may be, because you might be kind of not telling the full story, why would such a thing be banned in the United States and Canada?
3: Yeah, because in the early 70s, someone in the wisdom in the US and Canada decided that the ingredients of the product were banned from coming in. So inside the meat products that make up haggis are shoulder meat, so the shoulder of the lamb, and also beef. Beef fat, but also it has heart, liver, and lungs in it as well. So it's not for everyone, but seriously, it's a very, very nice dish, and eaten

0: big volumes in the UK, and a lot of people from North America who come to Scotland really enjoy haggis as well.
1: I have enjoyed haggis, and I had no idea that it was illegal. Have I been breaking the law this whole time?
0: Not depends where you're eating it. There may be products imported to Canada and the US which don't have those cuts of meat in it. So it won't really taste like a proper haggis. But could be legal. So what we're really saying is, look, come on, people in the Western world are all eating haggis except for Canada and the US. So let's make haggis legal again. It's a really nice time in Scotland. Another, as you said, quintessential thing is that the Scottish football team, which is we're a big supporter of our national team, as all countries are. It's a really good opportunity to have a light-hearted, tongue-in-cheek go at Mr. Trump. You know, you couldn't have a better president to have a bit of fun with. He's 50% Scottish himself. His mother was from the island of Stornoway. The town of Stornoway in Lewis, I believe, on the west coast of Scotland. And so there's probably been no better time for them to say, come on, this is silly. Let's get this reversed.
1: Is there a way to get around this? I mean, if you don't have sheep lung in haggis, is it really haggis then?
0: No, I don't think it is. Yeah. No, it wouldn't be. It's not the real thing. So we think that's ridiculous, because we're all eating it and we're all fine. And that they eat lots of other things in the US and Canada that are broadly similar. So why not haggis?
1: You've said this is regulation gone mad.
0: Yeah, I think it is. I mean, to be fair, at the time, someone decided that there was some kind of risk of eating lungs. What it was at the time, I can't tell you. I was 4 years old at the time. So it's not something I can really answer, but it just hasn't been on the agenda. You'll notice that this year, when the King went to visit the US, he did a good job in having them reverse tariffs on Scotch whisky. Mm. Our own First Minister, John Swinney, did a good job on that as well. And all of a sudden, Scotch whisky is moving back and forward between the countries now without any tariffs. So that's good. And we could see something along that line with the haggis. We'd be delighted. There are 25 million people of Scottish extraction in the US. So we think that many of them would enjoy a haggis.
1: Make haggis legal again. I mean, MHLA. It doesn't roll off the tongue like MAGA, but you could put it on a hat, right?
0: Yeah, we have done. Yeah, so we've got hats and scarves and flags and all kinds of things to give to the supporters as they go over. As I said, look, come on, we're having a bit of fun and enjoying the opportunity to shout about it. It gives profile to our business and to the product, and you just never know.
1: Maybe get it on the plate of Donald Trump. Who knows? He likes to eat all sorts of things, right?
0: He does. He does like to eat all sorts of things. Yeah. He likes a burger, so this is akin to a burger in a way.
1: What is it like in Scotland? The Tartan Army is one of the great supporting nations, right? And Scottish fans have been waiting for this. You said for 28 years, the fans are wild wherever they go. What is it like in the week and a bit before the World Cup?
0: There's a lot of anticipation, as you would. I think that we're every bit as passionate as the great footballing nations, as the Brazils or any of these other countries that absolutely love soccer. And we are fired up for this. I'm old enough to remember when Scotland got into every World Cup, mm-hmm. 1972, 76, these famous escapades that didn't always go very well. But on many occasions, Scotland accounted themselves extremely well. Some of the best players in the UK were Scottish.
1: Do you think you have is there the possibility of getting this dish on the menu by the time the World Cup wraps up? Maybe not by the time it starts, but the tournament goes on for many weeks.
0: There's a possibility. Yeah. There's a possibility. Let's see what happens, and we'll be banging the door down. So fingers crossed.
1: Simon, good to talk to you as always. My stomach is rumbling now. I don't know if that's...
0: You too, man.
1: Yeah. Simon Howie is the founder of Simon Howie Foods. It includes a couple of butcher shops. He is pushing to make haggis legal again in North America, United States and Canada. He was in Dunning, Scotland. That's the current for this Thursday, the 4th of June. Q's up next on CBC Radio 1. World Cup starts in a week. I've been in Victoria, Vancouver, Montreal and Toronto over the last several days. And the flags are starting to appear. You see them on balconies and front porches and cars. People are excited about this tournament.

You can tune in to The Current next Friday for a celebration of soccer in Canada. Lots of special guests from Canada's soccer world and beyond. A big live show in the atrium of CBC HQ. Tune into that next Friday. It's been 28 years since Scotland was last at the tournament, and we want to leave you today with a song for that tartan army. It's Paul McCartney and Wings and Mull of Kintyre. I'm Matt Galloway. Thanks for listening to The Current. We'll see you tomorrow.

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2: Andrea Martin is one of the most beloved performers in comedy history. She was on SCTV, starred in movies, won 2 Tonys on Broadway. She'll be here to tell you about her incredible life and the last time she saw her good friend, the late Catherine O'Hara.
4: This is CBC News. It's 10 o'clock. Good morning, I'm Gareth Hampshire. Here is the news for the Maritimes. We begin in Ottawa. The Carney government is set to unveil its new national strategy for artificial intelligence today. CBC News obtained a draft version earlier this week. It aims to scale up AI adoption, with Canada seen as lagging behind many other countries. The CBC's Janice McGregor has more.
5: Well, I'll be listening today to how the government ties this into its bigger sovereignty agenda. As artificial intelligence emerges in more and more ways, there is a serious threat if Canada's relying on cloud storage and server facilities outside its jurisdiction. When the government considers infrastructure for its building agenda, it has to consider things like where these data centers are going to go, who's going to build them. And this strategy also has to consider sovereign human resources, measures

0: to try to keep the best and the brightest in this field here in Canada, building up research institutions, scaling up startups, training Canadian workers and users to be savvy, to be competitive, to lead in this sector, and to approach AI with the appropriate sensitivity to unique Canadian needs, as opposed to just accepting tech that was developed with other countries' priorities in mind. Janice McGregor, CBC News, Ottawa.
1: In New Brunswick, a new agreement between the province and Indigenous groups means First Nations people now have free access to 7 provincial parks. They include Parley Beach, Hopewell Rocks, and Fundy Trail Provincial Park. Indigenous people need to show proof of membership to a First Nation at the park entrance. Keith Chasson's the province's Minister of Indigenous Affairs and says the agreement will allow for people to practice traditional activities like fishing, gathering, and ceremony.
2: Depending on the park and depending on the activities, arrangements can be made for harvesting, for example, medicine and stuff like that. And, you know, if there's cultural activities or historical or, you know, recreational activities that would like to be done by the First Nation community or Indigenous people, then obviously the department is very open to have those discussions.
1: And the minister says the agreement is indefinite. In Nova Scotia, dedicated bike lanes are coming to Sydney this summer. The Cape Breton Regional Municipality is looking for a company to install flexible posts and painted lines down both sides of Victoria Avenue in Whitney Pier. Andre Crapo is president of a cycling group in Cape Breton. She says it's about time CBRM installed bike lanes, and the first project in the municipality is a welcome one.
3: My favorite bike route, if I'm going for a recreational ride, is out Victoria Road and then along the shore, like especially down to Low Point Light. So, yeah, there's lots of people who use that.
1: CBRM says the project is a trial and the bike lanes will be removed in November. A municipal spokesperson says the cost of the project will be determined once the bids are received. It's moving week at the Prince Edward Island Humane Society. The old building's closed to the public while equipment and animals are moved to a new facility. The new space is bigger with a surgical suite, which means animals will not have to be taken off-site for basic surgeries. That will save money and help them get adopted sooner. Ashley Travis is with the PEI Humane Society.
4: The way the whole building is laid out is to help facilitate faster turnaround from an animal being brought in to an animal hitting adoption. So though the actual number of animals you might see day to day at the shelter might seem very similar to what we're currently doing, animals are going to move through this building a lot more rapidly than they currently are able to do, which means we're going to be able to help more animals just by rate of volume and the way we move.
1: The new building cost about $8 million. Travis says some of that money came from the government, but is mostly thanks to donations from the community. The Humane Society will make an announcement on social media when the new building is open to the public. And U.S. ranchers are concerned about a flesh-eating parasite that's been found in Texas cattle. The New World screwworm hasn't been seen for 60 years, but was recently detected in a calf. And that is the news to this hour from the CBC.
5: Hi, I'm CBC meteorologist Tina Simpkin. Mainly sunny skies for today with a high of 26 degrees. The winds becoming southwesterly 20, gusting up to 40 kilometers per hour. Tonight it stays mostly clear this evening, but partly cloudy overnight and a few fog patches as temperatures drop down to 11 degrees and the winds will remain southwesterly 20, gusting up to 40 kilometers per hour. For tomorrow, expect a mix of sun and clouds, southwesterly winds in the morning, but northeasterly winds in the afternoon, highs near 22 degrees.
6: I'm Tom Power. Welcome to Q. Back in the 70s, there was this legendary production of the play Godspell. I mean, it's now considered legendary because it starred, all unknown at the time, Gilda Radner, Martin Short, Eugene Levy, Victor Garber, Paul Schaefer, and Andrea Martin. Here's the thing, though. Andrea Martin almost didn't get cast in Godspell. She'll tell you the pretty amazing story of how she convinced the director to give her the part at a party. But that part led her to SCTV, the beloved Canadian sketch show that changed comedy, and led her to Broadway, to Tony's, and to now being named a Canadian icon, even though she's from Portland, Maine. Andrea is a hilarious storyteller. It was a pleasure to try and keep up with her. You're going to hear my conversation with her today on Cue.

0: So where do you feel most at home? Is it at your own house, you know, the place you spend time with? Is it with your friends, maybe hanging out, playing sports or something like that? Is it when you're doing a particular thing? For the actor Andrea Martin, she's always felt her best and most at home when she's performing. It started when she was a kid and acting kind of became an outlet for her creativity. By the time she was in her 20s, she'd been cast in this now legendary Canadian production of Godspell and then SCTV, the sketch show she made alongside her friends Catherine O'Hara and John Candy and Martin Short, etc. She won Tonys for My Favorite Year and Pippin on Broadway. She's been in movies like My Big Fat Greek Wedding, Hedwig and the Angry Inch, and The Producers. But I don't even know, after talking to Andrea, whether it actually is performing that makes her feel at home, because you can tell in this conversation that it's not about performance or applause or notoriety. You can tell the thing that seems to give her purpose is that acting and performing has given her a chance to have family, to have kinship, to spend time with people who love what they're doing as much as she does. People who also feel seen and safe and feel themselves around one another. I mean, I think you can relate to that too, right? Like sometimes the best thing about work is the social element, the chatting, the camaraderie, the inside jokes. That's what can make a bad day better. Andrea Martin came in because she received something called the Icon Award by the Hollywood Reporter Women in Entertainment Canada for her career. But I wasn't prepared for how honest she would be about her own family and chosen family and how she'd put me through my paces. So here's my conversation with Andrea Martin. How are you?
1: I'm doing great now that I'm here.
0: Congratulations on the award.
1: Thank you.
0: Now, you and I were talking about this before we got going. You were generous and kind to me, and I went like, oh, I don't know about that. And you were like, why is it about us that we can't take compliments? Why is it so hard for us to take compliments? And we delved into my psyche, and I owe you a lot of money for it.
1: Yes.
0: How are you with this kind of thing, with these kind of icon awards?
1: Well, that's really perceptive of you to bring that up, because I wonder because this kind of came out of nowhere, and I'm not really sure how icon applies to me and my career, and I didn't really understand the definition. So other than that, I'm very happy with it. I owe everything to Canada, so it's the Canadian Women in Entertainment, and some proud to represent Canada in any way that I can, but I don't know about awards so much. I don't know. I mean, I like them.
0: Yeah. Were you like it as a kid? Like if your parents said good job or something like
1: Nobody
0: that?
1: Nobody ever said good job. Maybe that's why I've got a problem today, Tom.
0: Is that true?
1: I don't think there was a lot of that was perfect. Just you're perfect just the way you are. No, there was a lot of I grew up Armenian in Portland, Maine. And, my parents the most important job for them was to assimilate and become part of. So therefore, if you're born a certain way and your parents want you to exist to assimilate, it's you're never really what you can never take real comfort in who you are because you're having to strive to be somebody else. So I think actually that was the beginning of it.
0: And your dad, he was a grocer. He ran supermarkets, right?
1: Yes, he was a very successful grocer, a restaurateur. He was beloved in Maine, so generous with all of his stores and restaurants and helping people. And he was a wonderful man, but I was the firstborn. And I think he thought maybe by congratulating me or meant that I didn't have to strive to be better, if that makes sense at all. Yeah.
0: Is this why, I mean, I read a story that you would go into your attic and sort of, in your home in Portland and sort of, you'd sort of dream and perform and like, talk to me what you were doing in the family attic.
1: You know, I think now when I look back, I think I was really sensitive to criticism, and whether my parents knew it or not, and I don't think they did, it felt I had a lot of criticism coming my way. I mean, when I won my first Tony, my father said, now do you think you'll get a break? And so it was
0: like a rest?
1: I don't know what that meant really, but it was never really enough. But the good news in all of this is he died when he was 92 and in his late 80s. I think I was in a film called Hedwig and the Angry Inch, which I loved. I thought it was like one of the coolest things I ever did. John Cameron Mitchell wrote it and starred in it. We shot it here in Toronto. I just thought it was

0: started to cry and he said, because I understand here, but I don't understand acting. Oh my God. So I understood really all the years of...
1: He couldn't tell.
0: He just really couldn't. Yeah. Yeah.
1: I mean, I'm glad you guys had that moment and it seems like things got better after that.
0: Yes, I think so. It was a real pivotal moment.
1: God love you. Not everyone gets to have that. It's a beautiful thing to be able to have.
0: I know.
1: So hold on. We're back in Portland, though. Were you watching television or listening to the radio and going, I want to do that? Like, did you know you wanted to be a performer?
0: I hope I can articulate this because I think it is a key to who I am. I don't know if it's because kids are different today and they really understand how they can have a career and they can actually make a career by technology and by being on YouTube, whatever. I never thought about a career growing up in Portland, Maine. I thought, oh, I feel safe at Children's Theater. Wow, I feel like I belong with these theater kids.
1: Yeah.
0: Oh, this feels so comfortable to go after school with like-minded people. So it didn't feel like a career for me. It felt like a family to me. And I think that theater still has that same kind of, not mystique, but the weight of it, I really do, for me. I feel really lucky that it may be in a family situation where there was always striving to be somebody that I wasn't. It felt very safe to be able to be myself in the theater.
1: I understand what you mean, and I can relate to this, the idea that when you decide to become a performer, it seems like you decide like, okay, well, I'm going to be an actor. I'm going to be a theater actor and I'm going to make my money that way. And I'm going to make my living that way. Quite often it comes from being a bit, feeling a bit outside from everybody else.
0: Yeah.
1: And then meeting people who feel outside in the same way and you form a little community and you're like, oh, I just want to have this feeling forever. And I can relate to that.
0: Yeah.
1: How did you end up in Paris studying mime, Andrea?
0: How did I end up studying mime? So I loved Fellini and I loved his wife, Giulietta Messina. And she was like a beautiful actress and a wonderful clown. And so mime, Jacques Lecoq, mime kind of held that same mystique. Like if I was ever going to be like Giulietta Messina, this extraordinary actress, but also this ability to be a real clown, break your heart, make you laugh. So that road led to Jacques Lecoq because he would have classes about how to find your clown. Sounds a little pretentious, but where's your clown? How do you find it? What makes you?
1: You moved to Paris to learn how to be a clown and to mime?
0: Yes. Yes.
1: What do you remember about that?
0: I remember that he was so complimentary that I thought maybe there's something here.
1: Why didn't you stick with mime or clowning?
0: I knew that mime wasn't going to be the career choice. I wasn't interested in being a mime, but I was interested in learning physical comedy, which I think I had some...
1: Success with
0: some success, yeah.
1: I'll do that. It for you.
0: Yeah. Well, I think it just came out of me, right? I didn't plan to do it. Yeah.
1: Do you remember any of your mime? Like, do you have a party trick you do involving miming?
0: No, but I did learn something that we can tie into what we're talking about. My father. Wow, that's interesting. I don't know if I ever thought about that. What I learned in mime school for a year, that the one thing on your body that gives you character more than anything else is your hair. And I have fixated over my hair and what's it going to look like for this character all my life. So I don't know if my dad is meeting Jacques Lecoq and I'm there too. I don't know, but it has had a lot of weight, I think.
1: You learn from Jacques Lecoq, this famous clown teacher and mime teacher in Paris, that the most important thing a clown can have is their relationship to their hair more than anything else.
0: Right.
1: And you talk about how you would fly to hairdressers very far away from where you were to work on your hair. And you were always very sort of obsessive about how your hair looked on camera.
0: Totally.
1: And now you're sort of realizing, oh, what my dad said to me was, I know hair. I don't know acting.
0: Wow.
1: Isn't that interesting?
0: Yes, I find it is. I don't know if your listeners will, Tom.
1: Oh, they turned out a long time
0: ago. That's what I thought. That's why I can be free with you.
1: I want to talk about Canada for a second. So the story I'm used to is Canadians moving to New York or L.A.

0: to get their big break. Your story is kind of the opposite. You were living in the U.S. and you moved to Canada, and you end up having a gigantic break with the musical Godspell. So I want to talk about Godspell in a second, but like you, I read in your book that you say my love affair with Canada began immediately. What's your first memory of coming to Canada?
1: The first thing I remember, and I don't know if it's still there, is a little statue, a Peter Pan statue, around St. Clair and Yonge in a park. And there was an innocence about that statue, and it felt like this is where I belong. This is a child, but it's also powerful, and it's has whimsy and folklore and fantasy, and it felt very safe, and I just remember that was what Canada represented to me at the time.
0: Like seeing this Peter Pan statue made you had already been talking to me about like wanting to get out or fly or be free or feel safe. And literally when you come to Canada, you see this statue and you go, okay, Canada's for me.
1: Yeah. You know, because I would have had a choice, right, to stay in New York City, where I really didn't feel like I was brave enough to do. But Canada offered creative freedom, and I felt safe here. That's the word that I want to say. I felt safe to create. Whereas in New York, I don't know, at that age, you know, I'd been in Portland, Maine, and then I was in Manhattan. And I didn't, and as you asked me, you know, did you know that? What did you ask me at the beginning that we were talking? Did you always know that you wanted that as a career? And I never thought of it as a career. I guess I felt like Canada was a safe place to. I would have opportunities like I had in New York, but I would have a safety net around me to live out those opportunities. Whereas in New York, I think that they would have stifled me and I wouldn't have been able to create because I was so overwhelmed by being in such a big city.
0: I'm Tom Power. You're listening to Q. You're in the middle of my conversation with the legendary actor Andrea Martin. I don't know whether to say Canadian. I'm going to say Canadian actor because she was just honored with the Icon Award by the Hollywood Reporter of Women in Entertainment Canada for her incredible career. But we've been talking about how she grew up very much not in Canada, raised by Armenian parents in Portland, Maine, how she found community and safety and family as a performer, how she moved to Canada and fell in love with it, how she got her big break starring in this now legendary production of the play Godspell. So that time is really interesting. Like Godspell, everyone involved with it went on to have massive careers, like, you know, Martin Short and Eugene Levy and Paul Schaefer. I wanted to ask her about that whole time in her life because it always seems so romantic to me. That's where our conversation picks up. So you come to Canada and you get cast in Godspell, but you don't get cast in Godspell right away. You auditioned but didn't get it.
1: That's true. Thanks for bringing that up, Tom.
0: It's a good story. Can you tell it?
1: If I have to.
0: You do. It's part of
1: the... Do I get paid more money if I cry?
0: Yeah, less money.
1: Because that wasn't good crying. Let me think hard enough. I, unlike everybody else who auditioned, however, had seen Godspell in New York and in London and in Paris. So I felt that I really knew what I was doing. But I wasn't what they were looking for until a young girl was let go, or she left for, I don't ever know the reason why she left, but there was an opening and I'd already made friends with Eugene Levy because we'd done a movie together, Foxy Lady. And he said, we're having a party tonight and the director's going to be there. Just come and just be yourself. And I was myself and funny and whatever I was, and I was cast that night.
0: And everything kind of changes after that, right?
1: Everything changed.
0: Because for people who don't know, Godspell became, I mean, not just gigantic, the new documentary about it, but it launched the careers of Gilda Radner, Eugene Levy, Martin Short, Victor Garber, Jane Eastwood. Paul Schaefer was the musical director. We had Victor on Q not that long ago. He told me the story of going to this cast party and realizing even then that there was something special about this group of people. Did you have a moment like that?
1: Wow, I felt like we all belonged together for sure. Nothing felt out of whack. It felt like we knew each other for a long time. I don't know if I thought this is a special group of people, but I loved everybody immediately, and it hasn't stopped.
0: What's your favorite memory of working on that show?
1: Laughter, being mischievous, being naughty.

0: Marty, trying to make Marty laugh, trying to make Victor laugh. I don't know. Trying to be a little bit rebellious. But I think that that's what the show was about, too. You know, you had to feel free to be yourself because that's what the show was. All these young clowns, by the way. There's that motif again. And you had to be free to be wacky or whatever your clown was. And so I remember great freedom and the beginning of years and years of laughter with that group and from that group.
1: There's that motif again, the clowning, but there's also the motif again of you telling me that you found community, that you found friends, that you found safety, that you found, that this sounds to me that really this is what you were really looking for in your like endeavor to be in this world. Like you were looking for like that kind of family there. That's what it sounds like to me. You keep on coming back to it.
0: Huh?
1: Do you know what I mean?
0: I do know what you mean. I feel badly that when I'm not talking about my own family of origin, I think God bless them for bringing me into this world. God bless my mom for having the talent that she had, but not any opportunity to show off what those talents might have been. And my dad provided for us and the community of Armenians, actually. There was so much goodness there. But I think that I was a little girl with a lot of imagination and needed probably the freedom to make that imagination really explode. But I probably restricted that for many, many years being at home. So it took me a long time, really, to get to be where I am right now, honestly.
1: It must have been so freeing to be around all these performers, like Marty and all these people, to be like, oh, I can be my full self and I can be,
0: I didn't even know what my full self was. So being on that stage at the Royal Alex and you know, there really wasn't a set, right? It was just, you're too young to remember that show. But there wasn't a set. There was just a lot of movement and going up things and hanging on to the barbed wire or whatever. No, it wasn't barbed wire. What is that called? The link chain fence, whatever. So there was freedom everywhere. Really, there was no restriction. So it was like a heyday for somebody who felt like they'd been repressed, I think.
1: And then you find another community on SCTV. Like, look, there's another family there. You got, I'll mention a couple, John Candy, Catherine O'Hara, Martin Short again, Eugene Levy again, Dave Thomas, Rick Moranis.
0: Yeah.
1: Can we watch a little bit of it?
0: cooking.
2: Hello, ladies. Prickly again. You know, every meal can be a picnic if you just get off your buns and get back in the kitchen where you belong. What you need is a little inspiration in the kitchen. Here, let me show you what I mean.

0: What goes through your head watching that?
1: What goes through my head is, why is my voice so high? What is that? Is that, I could, like, then I think I was on the Johnny Carson show right after this. And again, it was like that. I'm like, Minnie, where's Mickey? Where's Pluto? I've been waiting here for 15 minutes. That's what it sounds like to me.
0: That's a good Minnie Mouse. How did that character come about? Do you remember?
1: I do remember we were at Second City, and my beloved Catherine O'Hara, who could improvise, was on stage, and I was off stage. And we'd taken a suggestion from the audience, do a scene about a parent-teacher group, and the parents are kids, but the kids are more mature. This is a bad explanation of what that was. And I picked a leopard jacket and a leopard hat backstage. Belonged to Catherine's mom, and she brought it in so we could use them. I had it on. I knocked on the door, and I said, "Hello, dear." And she said, "You must be Mrs. Prickly." I'd never heard that name before, and yeah. I didn't even know what the character was. And I said, "That's right, dear. Prickly's the name. Sebastian's the game." Sebastian was my child's name. And that character, I owe everything to Catherine. I owe the character, the name, the clothes, and the clothes were lifetime.
0: The clothes were her mom's?
1: Her mom's, yes. Yeah.
0: That's so funny. I didn't.
1: Yeah.
0: I'm sorry about Catherine, by the way.
1: Yes.
0: Very, very, very sorry for you. How have these months been for you?
1: Well, it's felt very surreal. It doesn't feel like she's gone because she

0: had such an extraordinary presence, and such extraordinary kindness that, and the world is lacking that right now. So maybe I need to feel her presence all the time, but it just feels so way too soon. She had so much more life and so much more to give the audiences, for sure, but her children, her husband, her friends, everybody's still shocked, I think.
1: Were you guys still in touch? Were you still?
0: Yes. We were actually, the last time we were together, it was a beautiful time. We were filming the SCTV documentary. It was last July, the beginning of August. That was the last time that we were together. But we communicated. We stayed in touch, of course. So,
1: What do you think made her so special?
0: I think an innate talent. I think that she was always in the moment. So you felt when you were with her, you felt you were really seen, you were listened to, you felt special, you felt you were the only person. I think that's really powerful. I think that's how she acted on camera. You felt very relaxed when you were watching her and taken care of. I think there, she was, had a God-given talent also. And she was confident, very confident person. A great combination of confidence and humility, modesty, never talked about herself. I had no idea of all the work that she was doing because when we were together, she never talked about what was coming up for her. She was a remarkable person. I'm a better actress in person because of her, really.
1: You're a better actress and a person because of Catherine.
0: I'd really believe that, yes. Because I remember how she was with people, and if I want to act up or I'm not feeling confident or needy or whatever I am doing, I think, now what would Catherine do? And it's helpful.
1: Just really beautiful. Andrea Martin, they're remembering her friend, the late Catherine O'Hara, who was, of course, like an icon of comedy and movies and to us, but like a friend to Andrea. So I'm really grateful to her for talking to me about her. Coming up, you're going to hear us talk a little bit more about her career. Andrea Martin's going to talk about SCTV, what made that show so special. We're going to talk about something I didn't know much about, how she became a Broadway star later in life and the sort of family arithmetic she had to do around that, which is interesting. She had a lot of advice for me that I think, you know, about working with a kid that I think you might also be able to relate to. And also, you're going to hear her talk about doing a literal trapeze act live on stage with no net or harness when she was 65 years old. Andrea Martin, after this.

0: It's 10:30, 22 degrees in Wolfville, 19 in Sydney and 18 in Halifax and in Yarmouth. Good morning, I'm Gareth Hampshire with a Nova Scotia news update. Nova Scotia Health says 278 new doctors were recruited in the last fiscal year, demonstrating a 10% increase over the year before. A news release says that's a net gain this past year of 199 new doctors, which it says is a dozen more than the previous year. Of those recruited, 40% were internationally trained physicians, including from the UK and the US. And the release says physician recruitment from the US rose from 12 American doctors to 33. In Halifax, the municipality is investigating two properties where tenants have raised cockroaches as an issue. Pest control experts say these infestations are not isolated and they're getting quite a few calls about the issue of German cockroaches this year. Now, taking a look at the weather, mainly sunny and warm today with temperatures rising to as high as 29 degrees inland, a bit cooler along the coast. Tonight, mainly clear with fog patches developing but staying mild, temperatures dropping to between 9 and 15. And tomorrow, a mix of sun and cloud with morning fog patches, but then another nice-looking day with highs up to 27 degrees inland. Again, a bit cooler, closer to the shore.
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0: Maria Martin, who was just honored with the Icon Award from the Hollywood Reporter Women in Entertainment Canada. So if we figured it was a good time to have Andrea in to talk a little bit about her incredible career. And she's been going through it, man. She's been hilarious the whole time. Her upbringing in Portland, Maine, how she ended up studying mime for a while in Paris, why she moved to Canada, and how she became sort of a Canadian icon through Godspell and SCTV. Now, I realize that not everyone listening to this would know about SCTV. It was this late night sketch show that ran at like 1 a.m. on CBC and later on NBC in the U.S. back in the 70s. It was made sort of like in a kind of a bubble, low budget in offices in Toronto and Edmonton. But it went on to have this huge cult following, became influential for a whole generation of comedians like Conan O'Brien, Seth Rogen, Amy Poehler, Tina Fey, Judd Apatow, all talk about how important SCTV was to them. And Andrea was there. She was an actor. She was a writer on SCTV. She won 2 Emmys for her work on it. So, like, what was going on that show? No budget, a bunch of sort of no-name Canadians. What made that show so special? It seems like there's such, like, love and respect between all of you guys, even back then on SCTV.
1: Yeah.
0: Like, it feels rare. Like, I feel like, you know... When I look at like the casts of Saturday Night Live, or I look at other sketch shows, you end up finding out that there is some level of bitterness, or there is some sort of like jealousy. But everything that I can tell about SCTV and you guys back then, it seems to be this egoless, loving, supportive place.
1: You know, I don't think I can't remember feeling competitive with Catherine. We were really the only 2 women on the show. I know it's a weird thing when you put it like that. Look, I think we were in a little bubble. I think, to be fair to SNL, you know, those kids are launched into stardom overnight. There's press knocking at the door and publicity, and you're feeling the competition because it's so immediate and present. And, you know, we were in a bubble. There was no press. Nobody knew about us. We were in Toronto at the CBC, and we were in Edmonton, and nobody even knew. We were on at 1 o'clock in the morning. Nobody knew about us. So we were like-minded people who liked to laugh, who were funny. And there was nothing to distract from that, really. I mean, we had family and husbands and children, but really the laughter kept us together. And I don't know, maybe a different group of people would have worked differently. I don't know. I can only tell you about my experience. And I can tell you that today, we're family, and I don't know. I feel really lucky, honestly. If you would ask me what I feel about how did I get to be where I am, I think luck had so much to do with it, really. Marty always says, I said, what do you think really makes somebody successful? He said, part talent and part luck, and talent's overrated. And I don't know, the older I get, the more I feel that way too. You know, you're in the right place at the right time.
0: If you hadn't come to Toronto when they were making Godspell,
1: totally.
0: If you hadn't seen Godspell,
1: totally.
0: If you hadn't been in a movie with Eugene Levy.
1: Right.
0: You know?
1: Yeah.
0: All these things have to, I mean, I think that's it. I think that it's a lot of it just has to do with opportunity and being where we're supposed to. But like they say that like the luck only works.
1: Yeah.
0: If you're like prepared and talented enough.
1: Oh. There,
0: you know what I mean? Like, I think Oprah said that. Like,
1: she's a real icon.
0: Yeah, she's pretty good.
1: Well, what does this mean to you? Because I was going to use this in my speech.
0: Please, I'm here as a focus group, whatever you need.
1: What does it mean when she says you become what you believe?
0: I think she believes that if you, this is how I would interpret what I would take from it. If you have a negative opinion of yourself, if you feel like you're not going to, you know, amount to anything, that probably won't help you achieve the things that you want to achieve in life. But if you believe that you're good and noble and heartfelt and worth, have something worth giving, then these things tend to manifest themselves in the way that you just show up in the world.
1: Well,
0: that makes sense?
1: It does make sense. So I was thinking,
0: call her and ask. But,
1: I think I believed at an early age, I don't know if that's what I've become.

0: But I believe, according to Oprah, that there was a nugget of creativity or individual creativity that maybe nobody else had, and I had to find a way to express it. And maybe I've just been searching all my life for the right thing to express it in. But I don't know if I became anything, but I understand what she says. If I had thought when I was in children's theater in Portland, Maine, oh, gosh, I don't like being with all these people, and I don't think that I'm as good as all. But I didn't feel that way. I felt this feels right, and it's continued to feel right, thank God.
1: Talk to me about, hold on, you mentioned SNL. Wasn't Lorne around back then? Was Lorne Michaels around?
0: Lorne Michaels was around just right at the beginning when I got here. He had a variety show called The Hart and Lorne Terrific Hour, and I did a couple of episodes of it.
1: Did you have any sense that, okay, he's going to go on to become the
0: No,
1: SNL?
0: Dear.
1: No. That's wild.
0: Yeah.
1: So wild, I sometimes forget he's Canadian. I sometimes forget he's from Toronto and came from the
0: Look
1: CBC.
0: Look at that career,
1: and all that.
0: Though.
1: I know,
0: wow.
1: I know. I want to talk to you about Broadway.
0: Uh-huh.
1: So when you first got onto Broadway, you were in your mid-40s. You got your first role in a Broadway show, which was My Favorite Year. I was reading that you were hesitant to take that on.
0: Well, I was hesitant to take it on because I had two small children in L.A., and I wanted to be present in their life, and I didn't know how long that was going to be, if the show was going to be successful. So, but what won me over, what made me decide to do it, is I had a very close friend, Claude Tessier from Hull, Quebec, and he's really, you know, he was, what is that thing when you're, what do they say about each other when you're something spirits? What
1: kindred spirits.
0: Yeah, we were kindred spirits. And he was very ill with AIDS, and he always wanted me to be on Broadway. And so I got that part, and he was very ill, and I wanted to do something long enough that he could see it. And he actually saw a preview of the show. And then I won the Tony for it. And I think it was all because of him, really. And the great part of this is that my kids love the theater now. They love the arts because at a very early age, they got to see their mother rehearsing or obsessing or whatever I was doing. But they got to see that up close and personal. I think they've had, and they continue to have real respect for the arts. And so I'm grateful that I did do it.
1: I think I understand what you mean, that like you were hesitant to take that job on because you were going to have to be away from your family for so long.
0: Right.
1: And is this the right thing to do? And I think you had stopped for doing a few things for that reason.
0: Well, I'd never done Broadway. I'd always wanted to do Broadway. I was 45. That's very, you know, most people start when they're 22. But as you remember from our story that we started out a half an hour ago.
1: About 3 hours ago.
0: That's what it feels like. But I wanted to say a half hour. I'm so tired. I've never been this tired. Thinking, but by the way, just thinking or articulating, that's exhausting. When I was in Toronto, I had left New York, so the opportunities on Broadway didn't exist. I was fully ensconced in Toronto, and very quickly and beautifully, and thank you, Michael Oscars, who was my manager and agent for years, who just passed away. It's been a rough year, honestly.
1: I'm sorry to hear that.
0: Oh, my God. It's been a rough year. So I'm just treasuring. I don't complain anymore. I'm just treasuring every moment. I'm going to complain about this show, but that's the one thing I'm going to give myself.
1: What's your major complaint?
0: Doing it?
1: Yeah.
0: Saying yes? Let me see if they're laughing in there.
1: Yeah, they are.
0: All right, good.
1: It's called a regret more than a complaint than anything else.
0: No, I was so looking forward to this.
1: What was being the operative?
0: Come on, I am. Well, we're still doing. How much more time do we have?
1: Two and a half hours.
0: I was so looking forward to it because you, if you mention your name, like I can mention a lot of pub. Now, don't do that. That pub, that's not worth it. Don't do that. What about Tom Powell? Oh, yeah, no, you got to do that one. He's really smart. That's the one you have to do. So
1: oh,
0: there you
1: nice.
0: Go.
1: That's nice. I've been greasing a lot of palms around New York. You know, I've been putting a lot of Canadian 20s into people's palms, and that's really what's been doing it for me. I understand what you've been saying, though, that like, sorry, the reason I'm stuck on that is, I got a baby now.
0: Yeah.
1: And I'm wondering about how much I'm working. Uh-huh. And I don't know, I'm not that I'm way on Broadway for, you know, all that time, but even just, you know, this job is

0: lot, you know.
1: How many do you do this every day?
0: Yeah.
1: And how long do you have to allocate?
0: 10 or 11 hours a day.
1: Get the hell out of here. You're not that good. You should be. You need a few more days.
0: Like we do two of these a day, and then we tape the show and, you know, all that kind of stuff. And then you have to watch the documentaries, read the books and all that stuff.
1: Yeah.
0: And you do, and it's every day for twice. And this wasn't meant to be the Tom Powers psychology hour. That's what makes me so good as I talk about myself. Is I've been wondering, you know, I only got to see her last night for a half hour. And oh my God, that was so hard. And we got some changes coming up, and I think it'll be better. But
1: yeah.
0: The reason I'm reflecting on what you said is because you said, like, hey, I didn't know if I wanted to be away from the kids.
1: Yeah.
0: And then you said, I think what you said was, ultimately, it was a good decision because they got to see me care about this thing so much.
1: Totally. And I think about your little girl and being able to be here and being in that room and watching you and listening. And what a huge gift to give her, really.
0: Yeah.
1: Look, most people don't have the luxury to be in a creative world, right? And all the, it seems to me, in the United States for sure, those are the first things that are being eliminated: art classes, music classes, orchestra, you know. And you're doing something that's meaningful, that's creative, has to do with words, has to do with imagination. And she's going to be in there, and she's going to be listening. And you're not AI. You're a full-bodied human being that has beautiful questions to ask. You delve into life, and more importantly, this show is all about connection, and the more we're in technology, the less connection there is. And your little girl's going to be fighting that all the time, and you're going to be able to say,
0: you're breaking my heart, Ange, don't do this to me.
1: You do not have to. You look at, put that phone down and do what Daddy's doing. He talks to people and listens to them.
0: Oh, get out of here. You're making me cry. Don't do this. I'm supposed to do this to you. I'm supposed to Barbara Walters you. You're Barbara Waltersing me.
1: Well, I mean, but you know what?
0: It sounds like a lesson you learned.
1: Look, it's from my heart. I have a 10-year-old grandchild, and she is not allowed to use the phone, but she looks at the phone like it is $1 million. It's like, I can tell the need to do it. So she was in New York with me. I took it for a week. We saw like 100 shows. I take her to a lot of theater, and then we talk about it afterwards. It's so great. And she, oh, wait, I have to tell this story. It's so cool. So her favorite movie is Titanic. And I said, you know, I have a really close friend. It's
0: Leonardo DiCaprio.
1: No, she was very happy with Mr. Andrews, who Victor Garber played.
0: Wow, yeah.
1: So I said, would you like to meet Victor? And she said, oh, I would love that. I said, okay, I want you to think of some questions a la Tom Powers. Can I ask about Leonardo DiCaprio? I say, you can have one question about Leonardo, but then you ask him about his part and why did he want to do it. We went to Joe Allen's in New York, this theater hangout, and we had dinner, and Victor was there, and Chloe, my granddaughter, and it was like listening to Barbara Walters. Victor, what did you feel like when you had to work she's 10, such long hours? And
0: that's so beautiful.
1: That was beautiful. Then we get on the subway, and we go home, we go on the subway. Tom, I looked around the subway car, and every person in the car was on their phone. Every human being in that car, I don't know, 25, 30 people. And I said, Chloe, look at this. This is not what you want to become. You want to become who you were with Victor. You ask questions and you listen to him. And it was all about learning and connecting with a human being. You don't want to have your head in the phone. Promise me you're not going to do that. She kind of promised me, but it was bad acting because I know she's fixated on the phone. So anyway, it was long.
0: But she has a model in you of not just someone who's telling her, hey, be careful with all this phone stuff, but also someone who, from this conversation, I have learned, has gotten the most, more than any accolades or awards or roles or money or whatever. It seems like the greatest gift to you, this career has given to you, is connection between people.
1: I would say that's a really great way. And I bet you're going to wrap this up.
0: No, I got one more thing.
1: Oh, damn it. That was so good.
0: I got one more thing, but it's exciting. Do you want to see it?
1: Yeah. Wait, not of me.
0: Yeah, come on.
1: It's a secret I never have told.
2: Love that.
1: Maybe you'll understand why.
0: Andrew, can you tell people who are listening to this on the radio?
1: Yes.

0: what we're watching and what you're doing?
1: Unfortunately, that was previews. I got much better. I am on a trapeze with my partner, Yannick Thomas, and I went to circus school to learn this, and it was just the greatest time of my life.
0: I don't mean to be rude. How old were you when you did
1: 65.
0: That? You were 65 doing trapeze with no net.
1: But now I'm 79 talking to you. That's good.
0: It's even more arduous than being in the trapeze, and we don't even have a net for that. What I mean, I don't even know what I want to know. What is it like to be up on that stage? I don't think I'd be able to do that now without any kind of safety net doing trapeze.
1: Because I loved it, because I was the character I did. I'm really frightened of heights, and we're not going to get into that story, but
0: I'm frightened of heights too.
1: Yeah.
0: Yeah.
1: So, but I wasn't frightened here because I became, this sounds so pretentious, but I wanted to do this so badly that I'm like, I'm just going to be the character. I'm going to be the character. So when we would rehearse every night on stage before we did the show, I was really scared because I was rehearsing. I wasn't the character. I didn't have the wig or the costume or anything on. But every night I would look at Yannick, my partner's his eyes, and I would become this person that used to be a famous circus star, and now she says, I refuse to be old, and I'm going to stay young, and it's time to start living. And I would look at him, and I would just feel free, like I'd been a circus performer for years. So that's what that was.
0: What gifts this life in the arts has given you, eh?
1: Hasn't it?
0: Yeah.
1: No, I'm going to cry.
0: Really?
1: But you say all your people do, so I'm not going to.
0: They usually cry because they're like, can this be over soon? Or I'm pinching them underneath the table.
1: I don't want you to worry about your little girl. I think that she's going to have a great life. And don't take away what makes you happy. Because you don't know what she wants, right? Just be true to yourself. And my mom and dad weren't able to be. And so what they created in me was somebody that always had to seek for more. But you want her to know that you love what you do. And I don't know, that's a great gift to give her.
0: We're going to cry together, I think.
1: Okay.
0: Thanks for coming in.
1: Thank you for having me.
0: Does this feel like the appropriate moment to end?
1: No, 20 minutes ago felt like the appropriate.
0: Andrea, thank you very much for coming in. Andrea Martin's receiving the Icon Award. I walked myself into that one, didn't I? The Icon Award from the Hollywood Reporter, Women in Entertainment Canada.

I'm Tom Power. You're listening to Q. I want to tell you about a guest you'll hear on Q next week and a really, really interesting project he's a part of. So Boy Wonder, I don't know if you know who that is. He's this incredibly successful Canadian producer. He's worked with Rihanna, Eminem, Kendrick Lamar, Justin Bieber. He was part of very, very big part of like Drake's rise to fame, produced a lot of Drake's biggest songs. And now he's teamed up with Canada Soccer, which I should clarify is not the artist name of some mysterious new artist like The Weeknd featuring Canada Soccer. I mean, literally Canada Soccer, like the foundation that promotes soccer, football in Canada. They've teamed up to release an album right in time for the World Cup. It's got all kinds of Canadian musicians on it. Nelly Furtado, Zed's Dead, Dallas Green. And as you're about to hear, AP Dillon, Forever Friday, and Joe Gez. Now, you're going to hear my full conversation with Boy Wonder next week, but I don't know, just to get you excited about it, I thought I'd play you maybe the most Canadian album made in a very, very long time. All Canadians coming together to make music that Boy Wonder will tell you really represents the breadth of what Canadian music is. This is a song off it. This is called Born Winner.

It was fun to hear Boy Wonder talk about that song because he was like, you know, what is more Canadian in some ways than that song? It was made by Canadians in Canadian studios. It features Punjabi Canadian artists, Afrobeat, you know, inspired by the Canadians who introduced Boy Wonder to Afrobeat, French music, Quebecois music. Really, really interesting. So the collaboration between Boy Wonder and literally Canada Soccer, that is a track from that called Born Winner, featuring AP Dillon, Forever Friday, and Joe Gez. You'll hear my conversation with the producer Boy Wonder next week on Q.

I'm Tom Power. You're listening to Q. I don't know if this is your first time hearing this show, but can I tell you something? We're not a controversial show. Not a lot of controversy happens on the show where I talk to artists about their feelings. However, there was a bit of a controversy around our conversation with the actor Paul Gross last week. And it's a very Canadian controversy because it has to do with pronunciation. Paul Gross was on to talk about his work on the play Waiting for Godot. And we got your emails, like all of them. And it's not just me and Paul Gross. There's been a long time disagreement about whether to say Waiting for Godot versus Waiting for Godot. Can I just tell you, the people who run Samuel Beckett's estate, like Samuel Beckett, who wrote the play, told the New York Times that they, quote, do not insist on any particular pronunciation. But we did read that Beckett himself said Waiting for Godot. But Becca's not around for me to check that, so keep your emails coming. If you didn't hear our conversations, you can catch that now on the Q YouTube channel. But take a listen to this right now. This is Paul Gross not talking about Waiting for Godot, but Hamlet.

0: I believe I just pronounced correctly. Take a listen.
1: And again, it's one of those bottomless plays like a Gano or a Lear or something where you can't really do it, but you can do a version of it.
0: What does that mean? You can't really do it, but you can do a version of it. Who can do it?
1: Well, nobody. I mean, that's why they're so important to us, why Lear is important, is if you see three King Lears in your life, the composite of that is King Lear. No one will ever get all of it in one go.
0: Isn't that frustrating as an actor? Don't you want
1: to? No, it's what makes it so great. You get out every time and you think, this is the one where I'm going to get it all together. And you just aren't going to do that.
0: So no one, but you see Laurence Olivier,
1: not even close.
0: Christopher Plummer, like none of these, they didn't, you know?
1: No, they do their version of it.
0: Interesting.
1: But I think that the corollary to not being able to do it is you can't fail. So what you do is throw absolutely everything you have into it. That is probably not quite enough, but it's a lot.
0: I love the idea that there's no perfect way of doing it. Perfect way of doing something. I guess that's all of our jobs in some ways, I guess. Though I guess if you're plumbing a house, there's a perfect way of doing it. The actor Paul Gross, go to the Q YouTube channel to watch that full conversation. And that is it for Q today. Tomorrow on the show, one of the biggest shows on TV right now is the HTV right now. Have you heard of it? Television? The HBO Max drama, The Pit. Maybe you've seen it. Maybe you're convinced you're now a real doctor and can perform surgery. Well, you're going to hear from the actor Catherine Lanasa, who plays charge nurse Dana Evans, about how being on that show has changed her life. That's tomorrow on Q. If you want to get in touch with me, Q@cbc.ca is the best way to do that. We'll see you soon. Later on.

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7: Two big comebacks of two greats happening right now. Jay-Z made a big return to the stage. He dissed a bunch of people, including Drake, by the way, and he broke the internet. Then Serena Williams, and now she's returning to tennis for the first time in 4 years. The group chat's here. We'll get into what happens when the GOATs say they're coming back.
8: This is CBC News. It's 11 o'clock. Good morning, I'm Gareth Hampshire. Here is the news for Nova Scotia. We start in the Middle East. Hezbollah is rejecting the latest ceasefire deal between Israel and Lebanon. Delegates signed the agreement in Washington yesterday. It calls for the Lebanese military to move into regional areas that Hezbollah would vacate. But the group is refusing to comply, saying it was not part of the negotiations. It is calling for Israel to fully withdraw from Lebanon. More than 3,500 people have been killed in Lebanon since the fighting began. 27 Israeli soldiers and 3 civilians have also died. The U.S. House of Representatives is sending a message to Donald Trump. It passed a resolution telling the president to get congressional approval for the Iran war or withdraw U.S. forces from the region. The CBC's Chris Reyes has the details.
9: It took every Democrat and 4 Republicans in the House to get this legislation over the finish line after multiple failed attempts, which tells you that momentum has been building against the president's war in Iran. This legislation doesn't automatically trigger an end to the war. It's considered mostly a symbolic vote at this point. But it does send a message to the president that members of his own party are willing to stand up to him as this conflict continues. Representative Thomas Massey has been one of Trump's more vocal challengers within the Republican Party.
10: I'm excited that it did pass, and people are tired of this. They're tired of $5 a gallon gas.

0: gas and $6 a gallon diesel. I think it sends a good message that the people's house, which represents the people, is tired of this war.
1: Massey is standing his ground, but it is worth noting that he recently lost the primaries to a Trump-backed candidate, which means he will not be running for re-election in November. Chris Reyes, CBC News, Washington.
2: Nova Scotia Health says 278 new doctors were recruited in the last fiscal year, demonstrating a 10% increase from the year before. A news release says the net gain is 199 new doctors. Of those recruited, about 40% were internationally trained physicians, including from the UK and the US. The release says physician recruitment from the US rose from 12 American doctors to 33. The Nova Scotia government has spent more than $20 million from an agreement it signed with the federal government in 2023 to help protect land and biodiversity. The province had until the end of March to spend up to $25 million as part of the Canada-Nova Scotia Nature Agreement. Provincial officials expect they'll get close to that number as the results continue to be tabulated. Tim Holman is Nova Scotia's Environment Minister.
3: I'm very pleased with what we've utilized. Is there more work to do? Absolutely. But we remain committed to the goals we established in 2021.
2: Currently, about 14.6% of land is protected. Cyclists in a part of Sydney are getting dedicated bike lanes this summer. Tom Ayres has the story.
4: Andre Crapo is president of the cycling group Velo Cape Breton. She says bike lanes are a long overdue addition to CBRM streets.
5: They haven't installed any cycling infrastructure for quite a few years, so this is a very positive step forward.
4: CBRM is planning to build bike lanes using flexible posts and painted lines on both sides of a 2 kilometer stretch of Victoria Avenue in Whitney Pier. Crapo says that's a popular route for vehicle traffic and for cyclists.
5: It's got a commercial area and a residential area. It's a very active community, so it needs to have some way of getting through it on a bike.
4: Christina Lamy speaks for CBRM. She says the bike lanes are being built as a trial and will be removed in November before the snow flies. Lamy says it's yet to be determined how construction of the bike lanes will affect traffic and parking on the road.
6: There's a lot of unknowns with this right now.
4: Lamy also says the bids that companies submit will determine the cost.
6: At a state where we're at now, where the RFP is just open and not closed, like we don't know where it lands yet.
4: The tender closes next Tuesday. Tom Ayres, CBC News, Sydney.
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7: Hi, I'm CBC meteorologist Tina Simpkin. Mainly sunny skies for today with a high of 26 degrees. The winds becoming southwesterly 20, gusting up to 40 kilometers per hour. Tonight, it stays mostly clear this evening, but partly cloudy overnight and a few fog patches as temperatures drop down to 11 degrees and the winds will remain southwesterly 20, gusting up to 40 kilometers per hour. For tomorrow, expect a mix of sun and clouds, southwesterly winds in the morning, but northeasterly winds in the afternoon, highs near 22 degrees.
8: You don't know, the show ain't even begin. I said, you don't know, the show ain't even begin.

0: I'm Alamin Abdul Mahmoud, and this is Commotion, and that is the GOAT right there. He has been quiet for a while. He made a spectacular return. That is Jay-Z performing the classic You Don't Know. He performed it at the annual Roots Picnic in Philadelphia last weekend. Look, Jay-Z is back in full force. And you know who else is back in full force? Jay Smooth is here. Taryn Finley's here. Ian Kamau is here. And we are all reacting to Ho's return. Hello to all of you.
1: Hello, hello.
2: Hello.
3: Hey.
0: It's nice to have you here. And also, every conversation should begin with You Don't Know. I think, like, when you guys walk in the room, that song should just automatically start to play. That's my feeling here. Taryn, I'm going to start with you, pal. Jay did this gigantic freestyle that has become kind of like the talk of the internet. We'll get to that in a moment. Hold your horses. But in general, talk to me about Jay-Z's return to the stage. How'd you feel about it?
3: I mean, did you hear the energy in that clip? Like, how can you not have FOMO? Jay's return was such a moment. He came out with a fresh fro. Like you said, he dropped this entendre-packed freestyle, and people have just been dissecting, and he brought out so many special guests. I mean, it was a state property reunion. Like, I don't think that was on anybody's bingo

0: cards. And in my life, I've seen Jay-Z retire several times and come back. I don't think the level of excitement here has been anywhere close to his returns previously.
1: I think a little bit of this conversation is about the politics of those retirements and the politics of those comebacks. We'll get to that in a moment. But right now, we're sort of going to sit in this comeback and the signaling of this comeback. Kamau, I know you bought tickets for Jay-Z's big show at Yankee Stadium in July. How did you feel about seeing Jay-Z at the Roots Picnic? How was that for you watching that show?
2: I think it was dope. You know, my mom used to live in Philadelphia, so and I went to the Roots Picnic once. I think it's classic Jay, you know, maybe a different day, but classic Jay. I always
1: Yes.
2: appreciate an acapella. He did the same thing at the title B-sides. I think when he does those things, he's always trying to like orient people to something. I wouldn't be surprised if something is coming. I have no idea. But you know, also, you know, I just think he made great choices in terms of Philadelphia. You know, Meek Mill, Bilal on No Church in the Wild. It was good.
1: There is something to me about Jay-Z signaling return that I kind of like, honestly, it feels like, oh, that's summer beginning. I know it's because he for some time he's been like, I'm gonna retire, I'm done, and then he comes back and you go, oh yeah, we needed you, Jay, we missed you, Jay. Thank you so much for coming back, Jay Smooth. Let's get to the moment that so many people are talking about, and that is the freestyle that Jay-Z performed during the set. He took aim at a whole bunch of people who had been, let's shall we say, taking their own shots at him recently. Who did Jay-Z come for in that freestyle, sir?
3: I mean, it might be better to ask who didn't he come for? Just going through it and taking note of the ones I could identify. He started out with some shots at this lawyer, Tony Busby, who brought this big lawsuit against him last year that later got dropped. He took shots at the rapper Tory Lanez and Tory Lanez's father, who have both been accusing Jay-Z and The Rock of conspiring against Tory. Took some shots at his old friend turned foe, Damon Dash. And of course, they have a whole Festivus worth of grievances going back decades. Took some shots at Kanye West, who said some really disrespectful stuff about Jay and Beyoncé's kids last year. A quick little shot at the Philly rapper Oskino, who used to be a part of Jay's extended crew and I guess has been talking about Jay on YouTube or something. A quick shot at Jaguar Wright, who is known as this sort of toxic gossip monger nowadays and has spoken weirdly about Jay, but used to be a really good singer affiliated with the Roots crew. So Jay took a quick shot at Jaguar and a friendly little jab at Questlove for introducing him to Jaguar. Then there's a whole segment going at Nicki Minaj, as well as Nicki Minaj's husband, brother, and the MAGA Republicans that Nicki is aligned with nowadays. And then that was followed by several shots at our old friend Drake, who, of course, took a couple of shots at Jay on his recent release. So it's taken care of a lot. It's a very, sort of like the baptism scene in The Godfather. Like he's really efficiently taking care of all family business with this one verse.
1: He arrived with a laundry list and he said, all of you are going to get some of this. Okay, let's hear a little bit of Jay's freestyle at the Roots Picnic show right now.
4: The chicken's up. I think I'm up 10. Wrong chart, champ. You gotta look up again. Just look up the hole. I never looked up to them. The crackers got your publishing gangster. Go talk tough to them. Don't talk success to me. This is workers. In perpetuity is how your contract is worded. Don't make me go fuck, man.
1: Jay, talk to me about the general freestyle. Like, what was your reaction watching Jay-Z's freestyle?
3: I mean, generally, I love it. There's always a bit of a dynamic for me with most diss tracks where I enjoy the spiciness and the wordplay, but not necessarily the underlying logic of the insults. Like with that clip when he disses Drake by calling him a worker, I've never liked that trope in hip hop where we say the boss is more respectable than the worker. I'd love for us to have a different sort of class consciousness than that. But I also know Jay-Z is never going to be the guy who gets us there. So taking it for what it is, you know, I thought it was just great fun to watch. It felt a little easier to enjoy than these other recent beefs where people are really trying to dig up undiscovered dirt about each other and make these really extreme allegations. Like Jay is basically just doing clever riffs on what's already in the zeitgeist about each of these people. And I just really enjoy, as a stereotypical old head, I love how something like this brings a renewed focus to just giving a close read to an MC's lyrics. You know what I mean? I love seeing something like this bring us back to that.
1: Come on, I'm going to get to you in just a moment. But first of all, I love that Jay Smooth was like, Jay-Z, have you heard of dialectical materialism? That seems like an important

0: important sort of critique.
1: Go here. See I Love Boosters.
2: Right.
0: Yes, yes, yes, Boots Riley. Taryn, what about you? How'd you feel about Jay-Z's freestyle?
2: I mean, Hovey's back, you know, like it felt like very classic Jay when you listen to the freestyle.

0: respect me. So like that energy was just like really infectious, and it felt very much like, ooh, this is what it's about.
1: I will say that, like, to me, there's this dichotomy of like the elder statesman Jay-Z and the Jay-Z who's like, oh, you called me out, and I'm gonna come back into this game. And I'm actually like really interested in both of those being contradictory with one another. I don't want that contradiction to be resolved. Come, I want to play this clip. It's worth noting that Jay-Z was criticized very recently, you know, like in this interview that he did with GQ, he argued that the rap diss element of hip hop was no longer needed. And I just want to play you a bit of that clip.
2: We love the excitement. And I love the sparring and the music you get. Mm-hmm. But in this day and age, it's so much negative stuff that comes with it that you almost wish it didn't happen.
3: Really?
2: We just grown so much that I don't know if, I guess I'm going to say it. I don't know if battling needs to be part of the culture anymore.
3: Interesting.
2: I hate that I have this point of view. I do, because I know I know what it sounds like. I know what it feels like. I hate it.
1: Kamau, what I hear there is like the elder statesman going, the dissing element of hip-hop has done a lot of damage. And then here's Jay-Z with his freestyle, and the list is incredibly long, and he said all of you can get it. Talk to me about what you make of Jay-Z's comments in the wake of the freestyle that he just dropped.
4: It's weird. It's weird. It's super weird. It's very confusing. He said a lot of confusing things in that interview.
1: Yeah.
4: Like the whole four elements of hip hop, DJing, b-boying, he said it was dead. Graffiti, he mentioned it being beautiful in certain places. And then he mentioned Keith Haring and Basquiat. That's weird. Like, I understand these are also millionaire artists, etc. Anyway, I think and then he said battling instead of MCing, which he knows. He knows. And so I think similar to the acapella before and the title acapella, there's some kind of agenda here in terms of what he's trying to communicate and just like the branding and the communication of it. But it makes no sense, because then he goes and he does this thing at the Roots picnic.
1: Yeah.
4: And it's like, I'm confused as to what he's actually saying. It was so confusing. And he knows.
1: Yeah, I'll tell you what changed, Taryn. What changed between that GQ interview coming out and everyone having that reaction to Jay-Z saying, oh, I don't know about this battling element of this, and the Roots picnic, what changed is Drake dropped a record. And on that album, Drake has had a few choice words for Jay-Z. Do you think if Drake has not dropped Iceman, Jay-Z takes this tone or this path at all?
0: I can't say either way, but what I do know, again, Jay-Z is a Sagittarius man. They don't forget who wronged them. At the same time, you know, Jay and Drake, they've had their, you know, subliminal, you know, lines in the past and disses in the past. And so this did feel par for the course. At the same time, we see this laundry list of names that he's coming at. Jaguar Wright, Nicki Minaj, Dame Dash. I don't think that Jay would have sat on it had Drake not, you know, mentioned his diss in Iceman. At the same time, I'm like, you have this. You have his three performances coming up at Yankee Stadium this season.
1: Yes.
0: Like, he was going to say something about all of the people he felt wronged him.
1: Okay, I want to pivot to the hair in just a moment, but Jay Smooth, let me ask you, point blank, if Drake has not dropped Iceman, is this a kind of Jay-Z that we get? You know, does a sort of very combative Jay-Z end up coming out at all?
5: I don't know. I can see both sides. Like, I could see Drake being the thing that pushed him over the edge, but I also think Jay is a very smart self-promoter, and he knows that dropping this type of freestyle is what's going to focus attention on him. I don't know if there's any kind of product rollout he has in mind following up on this and the shows he's doing, but I have a feeling if we didn't get this exact form of freestyle, he would have had something spicy in an acapella verse for us.
1: Okay, I want to take a moment here to pivot to this, because the conversation about the performances and the conversation about the disses, those have been, you know, everywhere. But also, if you are a black person on the internet, then chances are you've also seen a gigantic focus on Jay-Z's hairstyle, which went from he had for the longest time, he had these dreadlocks. You could sort of keep on seeing with the Super Bowl, at the Grammys, he had the dreadlocks. That's not the Jay-Z that we see. We see him with this beautiful blown-out afro. Jay Smooth, I'll start with you. Why was Jay's new hairdo such a big conversation piece?
5: Yeah, it's been interesting to see the sort of cultural divide and who recognizes

0: is something like this is a big deal. You know, I think a lot of people sort of assume you just leave it be and it just naturally conglomerates into the locks that we see. But anyone who knows, knows that, you know, there's lots of painstaking work and commitment that goes into building and maintaining this and into reversing that process. So I think Jay really did a calculated thing here of sharing that with his audience as a way to indicate, you know, I'm starting up a new chapter right now. You know, I'm sort of entering a new stage of my life. And I know that's one of the things actually that makes me think there might be an album rollout coming with this, because he, I think he's being very clever about first just letting us see this new look and encouraging people to speculate, like, what, has he just been wearing wigs this whole time? And then you can see he was ready to share the story, to have the hairstylist come out and tell the story of how they did this. And also very smartly tie it into Beyonce's hair care line, Sacred, which was used for the whole process. So I think, you know, it's a really savvy touch to tap into this cultural connection and sort of use it for this kind of meta narrative building in a multimedia form that I think Beyonce is really a pioneer of. So it's interesting to see Jay do it this well.
1: Taryn, I'll tell you what I saw when I saw Jay-Z. First, I saw labor, right? Like, I look at that hair and I was like, oh, wow, this would have taken such a long time. And of course, his stylists end up coming out, you know, confirming that it took about a week to detangle his hair, which obviously is a feat in and of itself. Do you want to talk about the buzz around Jay-Z's hair and like how that's kind of maybe educated a lot of people on the fact that it does take labor for that to look as great as it did?
2: Yeah, absolutely. I mean, caring for Black hair, period, is ritualistic. We know that as people with Black hair, but, you know, that is not something that has always been respected or honored. I have to give a shout out to Letty Ravello and Marie Munoz, who were the stylist and loctician who actually worked in tandem in collaboration over the course of 6 days to take down Hove's locks, freeform locks, which he had been growing for the past 8 years. They used like 2 bottles of Sacred conditioner and 4 bottles of detangling spray, which is a lot of product, a lot of expensive product. Obviously, they don't have to worry about the bill, but, you know, just to put that in context. But like, I just think this conversation around prioritizing hair health has been a critical educational component in the Black hair community. But also, I think it emphasizes the fact that there has been a lot of conversation, anti-Black conversation, historically around Black hair being unkempt, around it being difficult to work with, around it being unprofessional. And I love how we've been celebrating Hov's hair, especially when you consider what just a little bit over a decade ago, the same folks were, you know, and even more were talking down on and ridiculing his daughter's hair. I looked at his coils and curls on stage, I said, oh, he literally passed these down to Blue Ivy. He passed these down to his kids, which is such a beautiful thing. And I just want us to celebrate Black hair in all of its forms as much as we're celebrating it right now in this moment on the stage that Jay-Z took.
1: I completely agree. I think I've seen the ways that his hair has been celebrated. I found it very healing. I found it very healing to sort of see the ways that people are talking about the labor that would have gone into it, but also the care that would have been applied to have Jay-Z look, to have that look at the Roots Picnic. Kamau, before we sort of turn the chapter on Jay-Z here, I mentioned that you're going to be going to the three-day concert stint that he's doing Yankee Stadium in July. Obviously, we're going to be using that as an opportunity to sort of like delve a little deeper into Jay's legacy, but that's a later conversation. Right now, I want to ask you about, you know, you're a month-ish away from seeing Jay at Yankee Stadium. What's the thing that you're looking forward to the most? How does, you know, seeing this Roots Picnic performance, how does that change what you're looking forward to heading into that weekend?
3: I'm looking forward to the energy of it. You know, I'm a 90s hip-hop guy. I flew down for the 50th anniversary at Yankee Stadium as well. I went with friends of mine from high school. I'm going with one of those same friends. Shout out my boy, Paul, you know, like hip hop guy since the mid 90s, like golden era. So I couldn't afford all of the days.
1: Yeah.
3: I'm going to our day, which

0: is the Reasonable Doubt Day.
1: Yeah.
0: And so I'm looking forward to The Evils and Can I Live and Dead Presidents in a room of people in a space of people who just love hip hop music and appreciate the music.
1: I am so, so profoundly jealous. So I'm very, very happy for you. And I will try to deal with my jealousy at some later date. My name is Alamin Abdul-Mahmoud, and this is Commotion. And we have been talking about Jay-Z's return on the concert stage last week. Taryn Finley's here. Jay Smooth is here. And Ian Kamau is here. Look, before we go, I just want to talk about another GOAT level performer who's announced their return this week. Have a listen to this.
2: Here comes Serena.
3: Serena Williams enters center court. She's arguably the greatest women's player of all time. Words icon, legend, role model, inspiration, and GOAT have all been used when talking about Serena Williams.
1: Man, oh man, that is a bit of the Women's Tennis Association's official promo announcing the return of Serena Williams. It's been 4 years, almost 4 years, since she said, quote, she was, quote, evolving away from tennis, which is an interesting way to not say retiring, because now she's returning. She's going to be a wild card in the doubles category at Queens, which is a grass court warm-up to Wimbledon. That's going to happen on Monday. Jay, you see this news. What's your reaction to the return of Serena?
4: I think it's incredibly exciting. I mean, it's pretty surprising given how long she's been away and seeming to be focused on her family. But if anyone could pull something like this off, I have to think it would be Serena. And it doesn't seem like it's a spur of the moment thing. I hadn't realized that this could be in the works. But when I looked on tennis YouTube, I saw that they've been heatedly speculating about this for months, because they knew that Serena had re-registered for the whole drug testing protocol about 6 months ago, which is what you have to do to be eligible. So that says to me that she's probably been planning and training for this for quite some time. And there is a history of tennis players being able to extend their career through their 40s, especially on the doubles side of things, that gives you a little bit more leeway to do that. So yeah. I don't think Serena has anything to prove coming back right now, but I think it's quite possible she could do some exciting things with it.
1: Taryn, I will say, like, in the last few years, especially since Serena's been gone, we've seen, you know, Coco, we've seen Naomi become the modern faces of the sport. Serena is as famous as it gets in tennis, but do you think the sport has missed her star power in any way?
5: Oh, absolutely. I mean, and that's no shade on the young girls, because I love to watch Coco and Naomi and all of the young stars who are coming up really dominate. But look at even their response to her return. I mean, Serena is goated for a reason. Like Jay said, rumors had spread within the past 6 months amongst the tennis community because she was missed, because people know that, you know, there is no player and has been no player like Serena Williams. I mean, this is a doubles tournament, and, you know, she'll be playing with the 19-year-old Victoria Mboko, who is the number 9 ranked player in the women's tennis category. And apparently they've been training for 3 times a week for months. So I'm really excited to see this. I think watching her play with and embrace a member of this rising class is so exciting in and of itself. And it's just going to be fun to watch.
1: So with the few minutes that I have here, I just wanted to sort of set this, the return of two GOATs in context, which is to say, we around this table are people who are likely to be excited about the return of greats, because we get to see them sort of continue their greatness. However, historically speaking, there is a bit of a record of, like, these comebacks don't always land, right? So in moments like this, you kind of go, there are fans who go, oh gosh, the return to the stage, whether it's Jay-Z or whether it's Serena Williams, the return could be, could do a disservice to the legacy that both of those people have established. Is that a worry for you? I want to go around the table and ask each of you. Taryn, maybe I'll start with you. Are you worried about a disservice to Jay-Z's legacy or a disservice to Serena's legacy?
5: In regards to returning to the stage, no, because I see these two humans who perform at generationally exceptional levels doing what they love at a time when it feels right. I mean, Serena called it an evolution for a reason. I mean, I know Jay probably sees it as an evolution as well, you know. And, you know, as fans, we can be selfish in how we witness and protect our faves, which, you know, is understandable, but we kind of got to let them do them. I mean, regardless of if,

0: loses or if Jay flops, their legacy on those on the court and on stage are still going to be undeniable. I think legacy talk becomes a little bit stickier when you advocate for casinos in Times Square and call it community. But that's a whole other conversation for another day.
1: Come out in 30 seconds to you, friend. What do you got?
2: I think in terms of, I think some of legacy is actually just ego based. I think these are two people who love the thing that they do fundamentally. I also think our culture is very focused on like youth and a certain kind of success. What if Serena just loves tennis? What if Jay just loves hip hop and they want to continue to do it? You know what I mean? Let them do the thing that they love.
1: That's a really beautiful way to look at it, because I'm holding them up to a certain standard, saying, oh, you must, because you love this thing and you are so good at it, you must never do it again in public. And that is actually like, that's a limiting belief that I'm carrying. That is not their limiting belief. I think I really appreciate that reframe. Jay, when I come back like Jordan wearing the 45, it ain't to play games with you. That's what Jay-Z said the first time he came from retirement. Talk to me about, are you worried about any kind of disservice to his legacy?
3: Yeah, man, I think Kamau's perspective is actually really beautiful in this age when so much of modern fandom is built around tracking metrics and sales figures and how much your NFT is worth or God knows what. I think the more we can get back to appreciating this person loves this craft and is going to be committed to it throughout their whole lives, I think that's a beautiful thing we should be able to love on its own terms. And in this case, we happen to have two masters of their craft in Jay and Serena, who aren't really showing any signs of, I mean, the worst case scenario, I don't think is going to be the sort of sad spectacle you got from, let's say, Mike Tyson last year. And I think, new generations of kids getting to see them do their thing, including Serena's kids getting to have memories of watching her play. I think it's a great thing.
1: I think that's a really lovely place to leave it. I really appreciate your time, you guys. This has been really wonderful. Thank you so much for doing this.
2: Thank you.
1: Yes, of course. Jay Smooth is a veteran hip hop broadcaster and culture critic based in New York. Ian Kamau is a multidisciplinary artist based in Toronto. Taryn Findlay is a journalist with Refinery 29. She's in New York City. You can catch those Jay-Z shows in New York City. Also, Take Me With You. They're from July 10th to the 12th. My name is El Amin. This is Commotion. See you tomorrow.
4: It's 11:13. 25 degrees in Wolfville, 22 in Sydney, 20 in Halifax, and 19 in Yarmouth. Good morning, I'm Gareth Hampshire with a Nova Scotia news update. Nova Scotia Health says 278 new doctors were recruited in the last fiscal year, showing a 10% increase from the year before. The news release says there's a net gain of 199 new doctors. And of those recruited, around 40% were internationally trained, including from the UK and US. Position recruitment from the U.S. rose from 12 American doctors to 33. The province's environment minister says, Tim Holman says, a piece of land recently announced for protection shows Nova Scotia can successfully balance developing natural resources while protecting the environment. 144 hectares are being added to the Ship Harbor Long Lake Wilderness area east of Halifax. Now taking a look at the weather forecast today, mainly sunny and really warm out there today. Temperatures rising to as high as 29 degrees inland, a little cooler along the coast. Tonight, mostly clear. Some fog patches could develop, but staying mild as well. Temperatures holding between 9 and 15 degrees. Tomorrow, a mix of sun and cloud. Some chance of fog in the morning. Then another nice looking day with highs up to 27 degrees inland.

I landed my first big-time job as a writer at an advertising agency, I quickly realized there was a definite pecking order. The senior

0: creative people get to do most of the television commercials. Meanwhile, the creative people at the bottom of the ladder, like me, were given low-level print ads, coupons, and the odd radio campaign. But a few months after I joined the ad agency, there was a big television assignment for fiberglass pink home insulation. It was one of our biggest clients, and fiberglass only did one television commercial a year, so it was important. The senior creative people were struggling to come up with an idea the creative director liked, and the deadline was fast approaching. So one day, I asked the creative director if I could take a swing at it. He stared at me for a moment, then said, "I want to see ideas by 10 a.m. tomorrow." The next morning at 10 a.m. sharp, we all went into the boardroom, and the senior people presented their latest fiberglass commercial ideas. The creative director didn't like any of them. Then I swallowed hard, stuck my hand up feebly, and croaked out my idea. When I finished, there was a long pause. Then the creative director said, "I like it," which shocked me down to my socks. The client ended up liking it too, and before you know it, my little idea was shot by a famous director out of Chicago. In the ad, a couple saves enough to buy an absurdly small cottage. The title of the commercial was Edna.
1: More than 2 million Canadians have insulated their homes with fiberglass pink home insulation. Here's what one particular couple did with the money they saved.
2: We saved enough for a down payment on what we think is one heck of a lovely summer place. As you can readily see, I named the house after my wife. Her name is Edna.
1: What you do with the money you save is your business. Our business is making sure you do save money. Fiberglass pink. Do it for the money you save.
0: Months later, I was at an advertising awards ceremony. I was sitting at the very back row up in the balcony because I was a junior writer. I was a nobody in the ad industry, and that's where nobody sat at ad ceremonies. When it came time to hand out the gold award for the best television commercial of the year, the presenter said, "The gold award goes to fiberglass pink for the commercial titled Edna." I couldn't believe my ears. I also couldn't go up to accept the award because, as you know, I was stuck in the back row of the balcony. It was still thrilling. But here's what you need to know. The commercial may have been my idea, but the reason that ad won the gold award was because of that famous director. His name was Joe Settlemyer, and there's never been anybody like him. Joe Settlemyer was one of the greatest commercial directors of all time. His work was so distinct, it may have been the only identifiable style in the history of TV commercials. Joe was a character. He demanded total control, insisted on very specific casting, and he once kicked me off the set of my own commercial. Recently, Joe Settlemyer passed away at the age of 92. His work is legendary, and so was the man.

Joe Settlemyer Jr. was born in Oroville, Ohio in 1933. He came to Chicago in 1950 as an aspiring cartoonist. He earned a Bachelor of Fine Arts degree at the School of the Art Institute of Chicago in 1955. When he graduated, he got a job as an art director at several ad agencies, including Young and Rubicam and J. Walter Thompson. And it was at Thompson that Settlemyer got his first taste of directing. One day, the creative director asked Settlemyer if he would like to take a shot at directing a commercial for Chun King Foods. So, Joe filmed a demo commercial using people from the ad agency, not actors. When the ad was shown to the president of Chun King, he loved it and wanted to air the demo as is. That was the start of Joe Settlemyer's directing career.

0: big difference between Joe's commercials and all other commercials was the fact he never used actors. Joe Settlemyer used real people he would spot on the street. His performers were school teachers, retired actuaries, and typewriter repairmen. Joe looked for character. In a 30-second commercial, there is no time to build character. It has to be there already. And those were the faces and voices Joe searched for. Settlemyer hated the plastic people you always see in commercials. He was often accused of casting, quote, ugly people, which he took offense to. In Joe's eyes, these were regular people, the kind of people you would see at supermarkets, airports, and malls. They weren't a freak show. To Joe Settlemyer, the beautiful Hollywood people were the freaks. Joe had a very specific point of view when it came to humor. For one thing, he had no time for funny lines, which may sound odd for a director famous for comedy, but Joe felt that casting and the situations created the humor. So a straight line delivered in an absurd situation by just the right person could be hilarious, while the line itself wasn't funny on paper. He also told me one time that if you put people into an absurd situation, they will struggle to maintain their dignity. And that, to Joe, was always funny. Because Joe only cast regular people, they didn't come with a bag of acting tricks. That usually meant Joe had to spend twice the amount of time trying to get the best performance out of them. The way he did that was with line readings. In other words, Joe would recite the exact line to them and ask them to parrot it back. A professional actor would have stormed off the set, but Joe wasn't working with experienced actors. His performers were all amateurs, and all had a similar feel when they delivered their lines. They were stiff and nervous. And Joe captured that nervous stiffness on camera. It was his secret sauce. Joe's commercials won every possible award in the advertising industry. He literally won hundreds and hundreds of trophies. I remember standing in his lobby one day when a courier came in to deliver a package. He looked around at all the awards on the walls and said, "So you guys make trophies here?" The commercial that put Joe Settlemyer on the map was for Southern Airways in 1975. In the commercial, a man flying on a rival airline enters a plane. The first class passengers are having a party, eating lobster and cracking open champagne bottles. The man can't believe his luck. Then a flight attendant looks at his ticket.
1: Second cabin, please.
0: When the man walks past the curtain separating first class from economy, he can't believe what he sees. It looks like steerage. There are no seats. Sad people dressed in peasant clothes are sitting on the floor. A live chicken walks by, and he is offered gruel from a bucket.
2: Southern Airways believes that no man should be subjected to the indignity of being labeled or treated like a second-class citizen. Which is why, when you get on a Southern jet...
3: Hi, Mr. Gill. Sit anywhere you like.
2: You'll find no curtain separates the peasants from the nobility. No one takes the legroom from you and gives it to someone else. On Southern, there's only one class of service, and it isn't second.
0: It was hilarious. Nobody had ever seen a commercial quite like that before. The humor was in the casting and the situation. From that point on, Joe Settlemyer got very busy. Casting sessions with Joe were always amusing. He would have a parade of regular folks come in, all nervous amateurs, all with interesting faces or voices. A great example of that casting was for a commercial for Alaska Airlines. In this ad, people sit packed like sardines in economy.
4: Many airlines offer reduced rate fares. Unfortunately, that's not all they've reduced. It makes you wonder,

0: What's next?
1: When a man gets up to go to the washroom, he discovers the airplane has pay toilets. The sign on the door says, 50 cents, exact change only. He looks in his wallet and only has bills. As he hops from foot to foot, crossing his legs, he starts a desperate search for change.
2: I'd appreciate it. Do you have four quarters for a dollar? Anybody have two quarters for a dollar?
3: Yes, miss. Do you have two quarters for $2?
2: Two quarters for $5, please?
3: Oh, boy, I'd appreciate it.
4: On Alaska Airlines, we have low fares, too. But you never know it by the way we treat you.
1: It was classic Settlemyer. Again, a slightly absurd situation, but not so absurd that you couldn't relate to the fact that airlines charge you for almost everything these days. Another classic Settlemyer commercial was for Kay Jewelers. In this ad, a young man in his first day on the job at a jewelry store is being taught a lesson about markups.
5: I think I understand. New man?
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1: Again, great casting, great voices, and an insight you can't argue with. When we come back, Settlemyer puts FedEx on the map.
9: If you're enjoying this episode, you might also like Only in Advertising, stories from the front line from our 2022 season. We tell the story of two competing beer companies who chose to shoot their commercials in another country for secrecy, then ended up shooting on the same beach on the same day in Australia. Hilarious. 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
1: Joe Settlemyer's fame landed him on the cover of Esquire magazine. He was profiled in Forbes and was interviewed on 60 Minutes. His fee per commercial was between $45,000 and $60,000 U.S. He was one of the highest paid directors in the business. When an ad agency met with Joe to discuss a potential commercial, he charged $10,000 for the meeting. If Joe liked the idea, that $10,000 would be applied to the cost of the shoot. If Joe didn't like the idea, the $10,000 was non-refundable. It was an interesting strategy. Settlemyer charged big cash for the first meeting because it was a way to keep cowardly, boring clients away. See, Joe Settlemyer had a violent allergy to stupid, boring advertising where everyone's smiling and saying things about a product that no sane person would ever utter in a million years. Settlemyer's early commercials for Federal Express were legendary. A journalist once said that Settlemyer was as important to FedEx as its trucks and planes. Here's the most famous of the many FedEx commercials Settlemyer directed. Joe cast John Machida Jr., the world's fastest talking man. In this commercial, Machida plays an absurdly busy executive. We see him on the phone, we see him interviewing someone, we see him taking a meeting.
10: Okay, Unis travel plans. I need to be in New York on Monday, LA on Tuesday, New York on Wednesday, LA on Thursday, New York on Friday. Got it?
11: Got it.
10: So you want to work here? What really makes you think you deserve a job here?
11: Well, sir, I think on my feet I'm good to figures and I have a sharp mind.
10: Excellent. Can you start on Monday?
11: Yes, sir. Absolutely. Without hesitation.
10: Congratulations. Welcome aboard. Wonderful, wonderful, wonderful. And in conclusion, Jim, Bill, Bob, Call, Fred, Lowe, Dork, Abe, and Ted. Business is business. And as we all know, in order to get something done, you got to do something. In order to do something, we got to get to work. So let's get to work. Thank you for taking me here. PD did a bang-up job on putting you in charge of Pittsburgh. I know it's perfect, Peter. That's why I picked Pittsburgh.

0: Pittsburgh's perfect Pete. May I call you Pete?
1: Call me Pete.
0: Pete.
2: There's a Mr. Schnitzler here to see you.
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0: Congratulations on your deal in Denver, Dave. I'm putting you down to deal with Dallas. Don, is it a deal? Do we have a deal? It's a deal. I got to go. I got a call coming in. Hi, Doc. Just tell it down.
4: In this fast-moving, high-pressure, get-it-done-yesterday world, aren't you glad there's one company that can keep up with it all?
5: As the commercial ends, a FedEx package arrives on his desk right on time. Again, notice there are no funny lines. The humor isn't in the fast-talking man. It's in everybody else trying to keep up with the fast-talking man. In the ad world, television commercials are first drawn out on storyboards, shot by shot. Joe hated storyboards. He believed commercials evolve and change through the process, and storyboards were too static. Joe was not only the director, he was the cameraman too, extremely rare in the ad biz. He also edited the commercial, chose the music, and directed the voiceover. In other words, he controlled the entire process from that first meeting to the finished commercial. But even within that demand for total control, he was open to happy accidents, which resulted in maybe his most famous commercial of all. One day, Settlemyer was shooting a commercial that took place in a barbershop. A man was sitting in the barber chair, and Joe decided it would be funny to have a manicurist working on his hands. Except, he hadn't cast a manicurist. But across the street was a ladies' hair salon. So Joe sent an assistant over to see if one of the hairdressers could play the part. The assistant came back with a tiny older lady named Clara Peller. When she was introduced to Joe, she said, "How you doing, honey?" Settlemyer could not believe that big voice came out of that tiny little lady. While Clara didn't have a speaking part in this ad, Joe knew he had to find another commercial to put her in. That commercial would turn out to be for Wendy's. The commercial was titled Fluffy Bun. The idea was to have three older ladies ordering at a rival restaurant and being presented with a hamburger inside a ridiculously gigantic bun. Settlemyer thought the gigantic bun was trying too hard to be funny. So he made the bun just slightly bigger than normal, but he made the patty the size of a toonie. Then he cast Clara Peller.
6: It certainly is a big bun.
7: It's a very big bun.
6: Big fluffy bun.
7: It's a very big fluffy bun.
8: Where's the beef?
9: Some hamburger places give you a lot less beef on a lot of bun.
8: Where's the beef?
9: At Wendy's, we serve a hamburger we modestly call a single. And Wendy's single has more beef than the Whopper or Big Mac. At Wendy's, you get more beef and less bun.
8: Hey, where's the beef? I don't think there's anybody back there.
9: You want something better. You're Wendy's kind of people.
5: Where's the beef is not a funny line until Clara Peller says it. Interestingly, the original line was, "Where's all the beef?" But Clara had emphysema and had trouble getting through the line. So Settlemyer shortened it to, "Where's the beef?" Tiny change, big impact. That commercial was said to have increased Wendy's revenue 31% in 1984. It became a cultural phenomenon. How do you know when a commercial becomes a cultural phenomenon? When a presidential candidate quotes it in a televised primary debate. Here's Walter Mondale criticizing rival Gary Hart.
10: When I hear your new ideas, I'm reminded of that ad, "Where's the beef?"
11: Yeah.
5: That line is still quoted to this day, over 40 years later. At the beginning of this episode, I was telling you that Joe Settlemyer directed the first big award-winning television commercial I ever did. I produced several other fiberglass pink commercials with him, and there's a very funny behind-the-scenes story about one of those ads. We were shooting the commercial in Chicago. The idea was that a couple saved enough money by insulating with fiberglass pink that they could buy a small, absurdly small, swimming pool. Then they filled the pool with every single one of their friends. You couldn't squeeze one more body into it. A hilarious visual.
12: We're asking Canadians why they're choosing

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2: To shoot the commercial, we rented two suburban backyards in Chicago. In one backyard, we dug and built the small pool. The other backyard was for equipment, makeup people, wardrobe, and a place for us agency people to stand and watch. My art director partner had an ambition to become a director one day, so he kept hovering very close to the camera. He and Settlemyer started stepping on each other's toes. I guess it really bugged Settlemyer. So he told our creative director that he wanted the creative team off the set. When our creative director came to tell me we were kicked off the set, I was a bit surprised, mostly because I hadn't been on the set yet that morning. So I took our art director for a long walk down the suburban street and told him we were kicked off the set. He was furious and was ready to create a scene, except for one tiny thing. The CBC was there, filming the making of a commercial for a segment to be aired on the Journal with Barbara Frum. So we tried to keep the fact we had been kicked off the set a secret from the CBC folks. We knew that if the CBC caught wind that the creative team had just been banished from the set of their own commercial, it would become the story. It was just too juicy to ignore. Meanwhile, our art director was furious with our creative director for letting Settlemyer kick us off the set in the first place. Of course, the creative director was just trying to desperately keep the peace while CBC was filming us filming. If you've ever seen people arguing in heated whispers, you get the picture. CBC kept looking over to see what the kerfuffle was, and when they did, the creative director and art director would stop arguing, smile, and wave. Then, when the CBC turned back to Settlemyer, the arguing would start again in full, vein-bulging whispers. It was hilarious, in hindsight. But it doesn't end there. The argument continued throughout the entire shoot. The CBC crew would occasionally look over, smiles and waves. Then, back to whispering with flared nostrils. The argument between the art director and the creative director continued in the airport the next day, this time at full volume. Airport security did a slow walk by us. It continued on the plane on the way back to Toronto. When we got back, our art director quit, or was fired. It was hard to tell which came first. Then the next day, he picked up the phone, called the Journal, and let them in on the whole mess. That created DEFCON 4 panic at our ad agency, because we knew if the CBC added the fighting and firing to the story, we would probably lose the fiberglass account because it would just be too embarrassing. Our creative director called the Journal asking if we could see the segment before it aired. He was told we would see it when the rest of Canada sees it. So on the appointed night when the Journal was to air the fiberglass segment, we all gathered in a rented hotel suite to watch our agency lose our biggest client on national television. We all stood there in front of the TV, drinks in hand, like we were at a wake. Then the Journal came on, and the segment wasn't there. Instead, they aired a story about plus-size people doing yoga. Our segment had been bumped to the following week. Picture the moment. Our entire agency standing in a hotel suite in silence, watching people doing yoga. Comedy gold. When it finally did air the following week, to our shock and amazement, the Journal didn't touch one scintilla of the whole firing fiasco. They completely ignored it. Instead, they built the entire segment around Joe Settlemyer. Our commercial was just a foot.

0: note.
1: Making commercials people actually enjoy watching is hard. Making one that gets them to buy is a fine art. The Journal's Susan Harada found out how one master does it.
0: Settlemyer's story was better than our banishment from the set fighting on the airplane fired over the commercial story. That's how interesting Joe Settlemyer was. Joe Settlemyer was my favorite commercial director. And even though he did kick us off the set once, I liked working with Joe. On shoot day, he didn't want annoying interference. I could appreciate that. Let the man do his job. And he always delivered. He once said, "I don't like to get chummy with anyone. It makes you bend." I can attest, he was not chummy. But Joe was an astonishing commercial director. His work was so distinct, so singular, so watchable. He was a one-man genre. When he was inducted into the Advertising Hall of Fame, they called Joe a craftsman in a world of salesmen. Go to his website, Settlemyer.com, and watch his body of work. There is also a wonderful documentary about Joe there. Rest in peace, Joe Settlemyer. You added a lot of beef to the advertising world. We were lucky to be under your influence. I'm Terry O'Reilly. This episode was recorded in the Terstream Mobile Recording Studio. Producer Debbie O'Reilly. 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
1: Coming up after the CBC News, it's Maritime Noon.
2: Fewer bricks and mortar stores has some developers rethinking aging malls, including converting them to housing. But the transformation can come with its own set of challenges. Today on the phone in, new uses for old shopping centers.
3: This is CBC News serving the Maritimes. It's 12 o'clock. Good afternoon. I'm Andrew Lamb. Nova Scotia's Education Department has removed a short story from an online grade 12 English course that includes a racist term for black people. As the CBC's Ali Thompson reports, leaders in the province's black community are expressing frustration. And a warning, this report includes repeated mentions of the term N-word.
4: It should never have happened.
5: Kaysa Monroe Anderson is a professor at Acadia University's School of Education. She says she is feeling confused after discovering a self-guided online grade 12 English class included Ernest Hemingway's The Killers. The 1920s short story uses the N-word 12 times in a derogatory way.
4: Where was the rigor for this text? Where was the humanity?
5: The story was removed after a parent, who was also a CBC journalist, brought it to the attention of the course mentor. Nova Scotia's education department declined an interview and refused to answer specific questions. An email statement says the province has several processes to guide how resources are brought into classrooms and they must pass a bias evaluation. But former principal Martin Morrison says it doesn't appear that guidance was followed.
6: It just kind of widens the distrust of black learners specifically, right?
5: Morrison says the province needs to do better and ensure all processes and guidance are being followed for sensitive texts. Ali Thompson, CBC News, Halifax.
3: Newfoundland and Labrador Premier Tony Wakeham is appealing for help from Ottawa. This comes as a strike looms for workers on Marine Atlantic ferries. The Premier has written to Federal Transport Minister Stephen McKinnon, asking him to maintain the essential service designation of the ferry between Newfoundland and Nova Scotia. Wakeham's letter says he recognizes workers' rights, but he sees the ferry service as a lifeline because much of Newfoundland and Labrador's food and essential goods arrive by ferry. Marine Atlantic spokesperson Daryl Mercer says the union Unifor has asked the Canadian Industrial Relations Board to allow reduced operations if its members go on strike. Nova Scotia Environment Minister Tim Holman says a piece of land recently announced for protection shows the province can successfully balance developing natural resources while protecting the environment. 144 hectares are being added to the Ship Harbor Long Lake Wilderness Area east of Halifax. The land was transferred to the province by Atlantic Mining Incorporated as part of the company's 2008 environmental assessment approval for the gold mine in Moose River. Holman says the mine was required to create biodiversity to offset the size of land it was using for its operation.
7: It's an example that sustainable development works as they have their imprint on the landscape. The expectation is they do land and water conservation. So we're pleased with that.
3: The recent announcement of new pieces of land for protection or conservation brings the province's tally of protected land and water mass to 14.6%. The government is legislated to protect 15% by the end of this year and 20% by 2030. New Brunswick Green Party leader David Coons plans to step down after more than a decade in the role. Coons says he plans to remain the MLA for Fredericton Lincoln. He's resigning as leader to give the party time to choose a successor before the next election. Coons joined the provincial Green Party in 2006 and became its leader without a seat in the legislature in September of 2012. He was elected in 2014, becoming the first Green member of the Legislative Assembly in the Maritimes and just the second party member elected to a provincial legislature in Canada. Finally, in New Brunswick, St. John staff say the city is ready to tackle its potholes with a recently opened asphalt plant and a priority-based repair program. The city's public works director, Tim O'Reilly, says the new strategy will put busier streets higher on the list, as well as emergency corridors and transit routes. Public requests will be part of their priority determinations. O'Reilly says the city also opened a plant in April to make repairs more efficient.
0: Having that asphalt plant open gives us that ready access to hot mix asphalt, which is a game changer for us in terms of the amount of productivity we can get done. So until that date happens, it's a lot more difficult and costly to get potholes filled.
3: The city says so far this year, crews have repaired nearly 3,300 potholes in St. John. That's the news. Your weather is next.
8: Hi, good afternoon. I'm CBC meteorologist Tina Simkin. Mostly sunny skies across New Brunswick, temperatures ranging from 23 to 30 degrees inland, but it will be cooler along the coast where the southwesterly winds hit directly on the shore. Temperatures will hold in the teens. Lots of sunshine for today and then mostly clear for this evening. However, the clouds will be on the increase overnight tonight. Southwesterly winds will be breezy at times, 20 gusting up to 40 kilometers per hour. And there are showers in the forecast overnight across northern New Brunswick. For Prince Edward Island, mostly sunny skies, southwest winds, 20 gusting up to 40 kilometers per hour. Will keep the temperatures cooler along areas of the coast, but 25 degrees inland. Overnight tonight, partly cloudy skies, a few fog patches possible as temperatures drop down to 12 degrees. And for Nova Scotia, plenty of sunshine, southwesterly winds, 20 gusting up to 40 kilometers per hour. That will keep the temperatures cooler along areas of the coast, but inland temperatures will rise to 26 degrees. Tonight, mostly clear for this evening, partly cloudy overnight, a few fog patches with southwesterly winds, 20 gusting up to 40 kilometers per hour, and temperatures dropping off to 11 degrees. Maritime Noon starts now.
2: Thanks, Tina. I'm Bob Murphy. Welcome to Maritime Noon. Coming up today on the phone-in, are there malls in your area that could be transformed into housing? And would you live in one of them?
9: This is definitely different, and it's

0: going to be separated off. There will not be anybody walking right by. It will feel quiet and private.
1: With stores closing in some malls, do you think there's potential for housing projects or other uses in your area? Coming up today on the Maritime Noon Phone-In.

0: But first, there was a noisy protest on the lawn of the New Brunswick legislature yesterday as a convoy of tractors arrived in Fredericton. More than 300 farmers and their families gathered to protest planned cuts to the provincial veterinary service. In its budget earlier this year, the province announced it will phase out veterinary field services by March 31st of 2027. Danielle Connell is the president of the Agricultural Alliance of New Brunswick. She says her group is working with lobbying firm Crestview Strategy in hopes of pressuring the government to reverse the decision. And she spoke with the CBC's Oliver Pearson, who asked for her reaction to yesterday's turnout.
1: Seeing the tractor parade was kind of emotional for all of us. To see people who would rather be anywhere but here and bring their machines out of the fields for a day. That costs them a lot of money, so it means a lot to see them taking time out of their day and giving up revenue to be here. The tractor parade was awesome. Of course, you know, we haven't got 5,000 people downtown because farmers are working today. We should be cutting silage, and our cows are calving, and we're not at home to help them. So this is a really worst time of year we could ever possibly try to do this.
2: And you're one person that has talked to the Premier, has talked to the Minister. How have those conversations been, and where do they stand now?
1: Today, the Premier came out early this morning before there was a crowd here. The Minister was with her. They're very conciliatory. They would very much like us to come back to the table. We have engaged with them yesterday, and we will meet with them next week, and it will be to introduce them to Crestview Strategies. So we have engaged Crestview, based out of Ottawa, their national lobbying group. Next week, the meeting is to introduce them to Crestview. This does not constitute us being back at the table.
2: You know, what do you hope Crestview brings to the table for you?
1: We want a better understanding of why this decision was made. We want to get to the bottom of why consultations were not carried out. We want to understand what their actual plan is, which we don't think actually exists. We need lobbyists to work with politicians and be able to understand how to function within their world. We're farmers. We've got day jobs to do, so we really needed to bring in the troops.
2: Okay, so it's someone to kind of advocate on your behalf.
1: Yes.
2: And there have been little changes. The equine services moved in line with the other vet field services. There's talks of consultation on the lab, maybe not necessarily a firm decision on that. What has that meant to you, those little changes?
1: Every little change has been a very minor victory, but in the end, it changes nothing. We have a real problem with them saying that this is a 3 to 5 year phase out. It's phasing out and it's gone April 1st. So this is more like a 9 month phase out, and that's not enough time to accomplish any of this. So we have them, we need them to be realistic that the timeline is not feasible.
2: And I mentioned the last time you were here protesting this cut, there was snow falling. Now it's probably 20 plus. You know, what does that say about how long this fight has been?
1: It's been a very, very long 3 or 4 months. I've worked on nothing but this. The amount of volunteer hours put into this ranges in the thousands with a staff at the Agricultural Alliance, and it is volunteers from the commodity groups that have been on the Vet Response Committee. It's incredible the amount of volunteer work that we've put in to push back against this, and we won't stop.
2: And what have you heard from some people here? I know you've been chatting amongst the crowd. What are you hearing?
1: I'm hearing a lot of support and love for our veterinarians. We want them to know that we're standing behind them, that we defer to them. We are in constant conversations with them. They are on the Vet Response Committee. They're giving us really good advice and feedback of what they and their members want to see happen. I think moving forward, we're going to see an increased focus

on getting the public up to speed about the role of the laboratory and the services and what that means for public safety and public health. We need to advocate so that government understands that cutting services to farms with horses and what they consider hobby farms, that's ground zero for zoonotic diseases. And we need them to understand that they can't be brushed aside, that that's ground zero for where things go really bad for the commercial farmers. It's yet another example of government thinking that they know best, that they don't need to consult, that they have the plan and we're just supposed to accept it. Government does not know best, obviously. We do not agree with this decision, and we will be loud until they recognize.

0: any more that you can do?
1: I think there's lots more we can do. I think we're just getting started. We brought in the troops, like I said. We've got Crestview Strategies. They've been gearing up for the last couple of weeks. We're going to pull the trigger this week, and we're kicking it into high gear, educating the MLAs, educating the Premier, getting them up to speed on the reality of the situation. We've only just started.
2: Danielle Connell is the president of the Agricultural Alliance of New Brunswick. She was speaking there with the CBC's Oliver Pearson at a protest outside the legislature in Fredericton yesterday. Inside the building, Premier Susan Holt responded to questions from reporters about her reaction to the demonstration.
3: I like that they've come out with the approach of celebrating agriculture in New Brunswick and how important it is, and showing that this is a huge sector in New Brunswick and it's actually one of our economic drivers. We export a ton of our agricultural products outside of New Brunswick and to feed our neighbors and around the world. And so it's worth celebrating and showing New Brunswickers how much this matters and how much they need us to do the work to make sure that the services that support the agricultural sector will be there on March 1st, on April 1st, on May 1st, and beyond.
4: So, any change in the government's plans?
3: Well, we're excited to be talking to the Agricultural Alliance about the things that we need to do to make sure the emergency services are there, what the provincial vet lab is going to look like, because those services are remaining. The vet lab is critical. The pathologists, the certifications are going to be protected. And how do we make that work as we work through this transition? The timing is a big question. Can we get it done in the next 9 months? And that's something that we're very conscious of, making sure that the service is there on April 1 and checking on Jan 1 and checking in to make sure that it is in place, because we're going to guarantee to folks that they'll get the vet services they need in April, and we have to do the work to make sure that's the case. And we're doing that with feedback on what is needed with the Veterinary Association to make sure that those services and people and education pipelines, like Stephanie's making a great point about how we have to invest in the talent, because it's a very competitive market for veterinarians across the country. So there's lots of work to do. We want to keep doing it in dialogue because it's important. It's important to New Brunswickers and it's important to our government.
2: That's New Brunswick Premier Susan Holt responding to the protest yesterday over cuts to the provincial veterinary service. And you can read more on this story by going to cbc.ca/nb.

0: to Prince Edward Island now for a story that's also about animals, but we're talking about pets, not agricultural herds. The PEI Humane Society is relocating this week to a new building in Charlottetown. Some animals and equipment are already being moved to the new location. For now, offices are closed to the public, but the shelter will be open for emergencies. Adoptions will continue through the moving process by appointment. Ashley Travis is the new Development and Communications Coordinator for the PEI Humane Society. She spoke with the CBC's Tony Davis about what the new facility means for the people and animals that will use it.
1: We're in the new PEI Humane Society Animal Shelter. It's an 18,000 square foot facility that we have purpose built to help support our work here on the island.
2: And I understand this week you're moving from the old location into the new location. Tell me a little bit about what that's going to look like.
1: It's going to be a gradual process. So because we have animals to contend with, and of course animal care is still ongoing throughout the process, it's going to be slow. We're moving animals here, there, and everywhere. And of course there's lots of supplies, food, all that kind of thing that needs to go as well. So it's going to be gradual while our staff are still doing their regular day-to-day duties. And it's going to be probably a little longer than a week. It's going to take us a while to get over here and to start building our processes before we can open these doors. So we'll remain closed throughout that process just to make things easy for the animals and for our staff.
2: Not all animals are moving over to this new shelter all at once, but tell me, you know, for today, what animals do you plan to move over?
1: So we have tiny critters already over here. Bunnies and guinea pigs are already in the building, and cats are moving over today. Dogs will take a little bit longer because we're still waiting on our dog kennels to be installed. So for the time being, we're actually planning to work between the two buildings, where dogs are in one and everybody else is in the other.
2: And in terms of a timeline on when you might have these doors open, like you said, this whole move might take a little bit longer than a week. Do you have a set date you're hoping to be able to open these doors to the public?
1: I'm hoping it'll be in the next couple of weeks. Of course, like moving into a new home, you don't know how you use the space until you're in the space, right? So it'll take a little while for us to get used to the new building.

0: everything, figure out our pathways, figure out our where we want everything stored. And once that's established, we'll probably make an announcement on our social channels so that everyone's aware of when they can come see us.
1: So what does this new facility bring that the old one didn't have?
0: So much. Our old facility had a lot of limitations. It wasn't built to the modern standard for animal welfare. So there are certain things that we would look for nowadays in an animal shelter space that just weren't physically possible in the old facility. Nowadays, we're beyond what the common standard is, so that as you know, standards continue to change, we're still able to meet those needs. For instance, we run out of hot water in the old building regularly throughout the day. Super common. In our new facility, that will not be a problem. We've also got a lot more space between animals and specifically between species in the new building. So dogs and cats are quite far apart from one another. They're not going to hear one another. They're not going to see one another. Prey animals like guinea pigs and rabbits aren't going to see any predators while they're in our care. The entire building is built around the fear-free design principle, which essentially means that we do everything we can within the design of the structure to ensure that animals live as anxiety-free of an existence as possible.
1: The new facility also has some other features like a surgical suite. Can you tell me a little bit about that, what it might be used for?
0: So in our current facility, we don't have a surgical suite. We don't have a clinic for our animals. We have a room where we can provide treatment or administer some select tests, but we can't actually perform surgeries on site because we don't have a accredited facility that's allowed to do that. Now, in this space, we do. We send so many of our animals out of house for basic surgeries like spay and neuter. This is going to save so much time getting animals to adoption, and it is going to save us a lot of money as well because we'll be able to actually do the surgeries in-house with our own team. So we're really excited that we have that space alone, but not to mention just the entire layout of the building. The way the whole building is laid out is to help facilitate faster turnaround from an animal being brought in to an animal hitting adoption. So though the actual number of animals you might see day to day at the shelter might seem very similar to what we're currently doing, animals are going to move through this building a lot more rapidly than they currently are able to do, which means we're going to be able to help more animals just by rate of volume and the way we move.
1: This building is a lot larger than the other building. I mean, just how good is it going to feel to even just have, you know, this increased amount of space?
0: It's already been wonderful. We don't have much administrative space in our current building. I didn't have an office, for example, for a really long time, and I now do. A lot of our team didn't have dedicated office space. Like our animal care manager is currently working in a hallway. They now have an office. So it's going to make a huge difference for our team, as much as I think it's going to make a difference for the animals in our care, just by rate of having a door you can close sometimes to get away from some of the noise and some of the day-to-day goings-on of the shelter. There's a huge mental health component to the way that this building is built as well. So it's not just cognizant of the animals that are here in our space, but also the people who work here day to day as well.
1: How much did all this cost?
0: This building in total came out to around $8 million. It was a huge investment from our community. We saw support from all levels, from folks choosing to acknowledge us in their will to, you know, lemonade stands, kids hosting little lemonade stands and fundraisers. We saw all different levels of support, and we're so thankful because it's really a community effort that made this building happen.
1: And I guess also funding from government.
0: Yes, we saw support from the government as well. We mostly saw support from our community, though, which was, again, just so gratifying to see folks really rally behind us and know how desperately this space was needed.
2: Ashley Travis is the Development and Communications Coordinator for the PEI Humane Society. She was speaking there with the CBC's Tony Davis.

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1: Minutes after 12 o'clock. You probably know of at least one mall that's been struggling for some time now with empty storefronts and few customers. Some developers are interested in new uses for mall space and perhaps build some housing while they're at it. Today on the phone in, we are talking about mall redevelopments, and we'll start by looking at a specific case in Maine. The Bangor Mall is a spot many Maritimers, especially New Brunswickers, used to flock to when they wanted a shopping adventure. But these days, with tariff woes and the affordability crisis, fewer Maritimers are making the trek. If you have a comment or a question about new uses for struggling malls, get

0: touch. Maybe the new use is housing. Maybe it's offering various essential services. We want to hear your thoughts. Have you seen a creative use for an old mall, either in your community or someplace else? The number to join the conversation is 1-800-565-1940, and our email is marnoon@cbc.ca. Mike Cole is with Bangor Marketplace and Residences, an investor group behind the makeover of the Bangor Mall property, and he's joining us on the line today. Hi, Mike.
1: Hi, how are you?
0: Good. Thanks for being with us.
1: Sure.
0: And Tristan Cleveland is with us as well, familiar voice on the show and an urban planner with Happy Cities in Halifax, joining me in the studio. Welcome back to you.
2: Happy to be here.
0: And we're going to get to you in just a minute, Tristan, but I thought we'd drill down, Mike, first on what's happening in Bangor. Remind us, I guess, how big Bangor Mall is and what the shape it's in these days.
1: Well, the building itself is over 500,000 square feet, so it's a good sized building, and that's, most of it is basically that's all one floor, so it covers a big footprint. And the shape of it, literally in people's minds, it's been shaped by news stories and rumors, but it's the building actually is in quite good shape. But it needs a lot of cosmetics and it needs some upgrading and updating, and really needs to be carried from the heyday of the 90s onto the future. So,
0: is it true that it's only about? Yeah, is it true that it's only about 40% full right now?
1: Is between 40 and 50, yeah.
0: Okay, so this is a building or a space that was built back in the mid-70s, right?
1: Late 70s, yeah, 1978, yes.
0: So time to update and in some ways, I guess, repurpose the property. What are your plans to redevelop it?
1: Well, we have to do exactly what they were doing in the late 70s, essentially. There was a need that needed to be filled, and that's what they did. So now, basically, all you do on a building or any opportunity is you find out what the need is, and you have your opportunities and your needs, and you put them together. So there's two things that Bangor really needs, and many other areas. You need housing, and you need things to do. So that's mainly our focus. Once a lot of the space will be filled with, there will be some housing aspect to it. And then you will get businesses that, if you're living somewhere, you have all kinds of other businesses and needs that, that consumers have, everything from health clinics and gyms, spas and bakeries and grocery stores, all of it. So, there's a lot of room to fill, but we have that. We have that opportunity, so we can fill that. But yes, there will be a housing aspect, but the rest of it will be split between retail and things to do. So what we're doing is trying to find the right ratio. But you just heard from Humane Society, and that comes from everybody comes together and everybody gives and everybody makes it happen because it's something that's really needed. This has to be paid for by the consumers. We have to find the right businesses that will bring people in, and that's how we have to pay for it. So there's a lot of foresight and planning involved.
0: And so just to break that down a little further then, when you say housing then, are we talking primarily condos?
1: So really we're one of the big aspects of this, of the housing part of it is going to be senior living, and what a great space for, people towards the end of their life, who many of them, don't drive anymore or anything else, but they don't have anything to do. Most of the facilities, they have a cafeteria to, just for your daily needs, but there's really nothing else for them. The quality of life, as hard as they try, it's really not there. But once we have a facility that's connected to restaurants and spas and gyms and other people and things to do, and in a place where family can come and visit their loved ones, and there's generally something to do, and you don't have to worry about bringing them out into the cold and trying to transfer into a vehicle or anything like that. This definitely solves some problems.
0: Yeah. All right. Well, Tristan, that Bangor is an example. How familiar does that all sound to you?
2: Well, it sounds like an absolutely brilliant idea. So I actually wrote my PhD on

0: how to redevelop old malls and strip malls and really kind of bend in suburban context into being pedestrian friendly, kind of a higher value mixed use context. And in my work as a consultant, I also help cities implement these plans to do these transformations. And I mean, it's really smart what he's doing there, because elderly people in particular really benefit from having access to malls. Many of them will go on these walking routes in the morning of malls before the other customers arrive, because it's a safe, accessible, weather-protected place. And in general, bringing homes into malls is a very smart move, because with online shopping, it has really gutted the market for your B-tier and C-tier malls. Your premium regional malls are still doing well. But without your own local tenants, whether that's offices or homes, a lot of malls are struggling, because the thing that makes a traditional Main Street successful is the fact that you have people living and working nearby that provides that foundation of customers. And so by building homes into or next to malls, you can bring them new life by making it more of a traditional community where people are living and shopping and ideally working in the same place.
1: Malls come, of course, in various sizes and designs. But Tristan, are there inherent challenges in finding new uses for these buildings?
0: There's massive challenges, and I'd be really curious to hear from our guest today on some of the challenges he's looking at. But the basic challenge is this. If you want to create high-value housing, the world outside needs to be attractive. When you walk out your front door, it has to be a place where you enjoy being. You have to look like what your street looks like. And the basic business model of our car-dependent malls is to create a very low-quality exterior environment full of parking, and then to create a fortress protecting the interior of the mall from that outdoor space. So you just have blank walls, and then you create a really nice environment on the inside. Mm. So as we want to transition to a more traditional community where you have homes and ideally offices next to the mall, you need to transform that exterior environment into a place where people want to be. So that requires investments, poking holes in the malls to create, your restaurants and your shops facing outwards as well as inwards. You need to create new buildings facing that street to create enclosures so that you have, when you look in all directions, you have an attractive streetscape on all sides. And if you need to hide parking lots behind buildings, and if you're successful enough, if you can get a high value enough place, you can start to put parking underground rather than having it undermine the street on the surface.
1: Mike, so what challenges have you seen in the approach you're taking in Bangor? What are some of the challenges?
2: Yeah, Tristan speaks clearly to those challenges. It's everything, you know, that he's mentioned, and every mall has their specifics. But usually these malls were basically built in the right size for that community. So if you just change the use to what the current needs are, the size, the size won't be an issue. But parking is definitely an issue. One thing that we do run into here at this mall is it is very vehicle centric, and we'd like to make it so it's much more accessible for walking and biking, and really that whole purpose of you want turning it into something that a place that you would want to live, and that's really been the challenge. But of course, like I said, every building will have its specific issues, the updating and, the when things get run down, it's just there were choices made in the past, or there was, reasons that somebody didn't pay the bills and somebody didn't fix things when they needed to be fixed. And, every single one of these buildings, literally there's maintenance issues. There's a lot of upgrading that's needed. And when you're talking 500,000 plus square feet, that has a definite price tag to it. Yes, there are promises made, and then you have to follow through on those promises. And but once you build a nice space and you have the businesses that say yes, once you build it, we will come. And that's when it all starts to work together.
1: I have to break for news headlines in just a moment, but before I do, Mike, so I what I heard you say there is this needs to be a self-sustaining funding model.
2: Yes.
1: Whatever you do there. In the context of housing, then, does affordable housing fit into that at all?
2: On this space, exactly on this lot, affordable housing is not default. We have to do something that's more on the higher end, at least.

0: mid-range and upper to pay for the, you know, that will pay for the upgrading of the rest of the mall. That, you know, basically the people who move in here are the ones, you know, the purchase price of those condos and the people moving into these areas, this will actually pay for the upgrading. And we have to show our plan, you know, our marketing plan, and we have to get, you know, people that will pre-purchase condos. And once we do that, yes, and then we get the money, we upgrade it, and then those bills are paid in the future. And it's a lot of hope and planning.
1: Okay, and quickly, Tristan, you wanted to add a quick point?
2: And that's typical. You know, it's expensive doing this kind of transformation. If you want affordable housing, that really needs government support.
1: Okay. Well, we're talking about finding new purposes for aging malls. Is there a mall in your community, perhaps, that could use an overhaul, become more dynamic, and perhaps a multitude of uses? 1-800-565-1940 is the number to call, and our email is marnoon@cbc.ca. Andrew Lamb, sorry to keep you waiting like that, but you have a look at the latest news headlines, don't you?
3: Yes. So the Premier of Newfoundland and Labrador has written to the Federal Transport Minister asking him to maintain the essential service designation of the ferry between Newfoundland and Nova Scotia. This comes as a strike looms for workers on Marine Atlantic ferries. In New Brunswick, the superintendent for the Anglophone South School District says he's in full agreement with the Holt government's 12-year education plan for Anglophone schools. And in an announcement made today in Nova Scotia, Ottawa has announced a new industry-led alliance aimed at growing the skilled workforce for Canada's mining industry. We'll have more news at 1 o'clock.
1: All right. Thanks very much, Andrew. 1-800-565-1940, the number. Our email address is marnoon@cbc.ca. We're talking about new uses or modified uses for old malls or shopping centers. Maybe it's providing additional housing or various essential services. Call with your questions, or if you're thinking of a particular model or project in mind, give us a call and let us know about that. Tristan Cleveland is with us, an urban planner with Happy Cities in Halifax, and Mike Cole is with Bangor Marketplace and Residences, which is an investor group behind the makeover of the Bangor Mall property in Maine. Tristan, I asked you about any inherent challenges with this kind of work. What about zoning? How much does zoning play a role in whether a project goes ahead or not?
2: Well, what cities have discovered the hard way over the last few decades is that they were actually hoping they could just change the zoning and people would happily come in and make the kind of investments that Mike is making here. That hasn't panned out that way, because there are these massive barriers to building these kind of mixed-use, pedestrian-friendly places that are currently, you know, anti-human on the outside, you know, where you have these big roads and big hostile parking lots where people don't want to spend time, where the land values are very low, and currently you can't get very high rental or sale values for homes or offices because the outside environment is not good enough. And so governments have discovered that they have to usually make some upfront investments or incentives to encourage this kind of change to happen, unless you have, in some cases, a visionary developer who's willing to take the upfront risk with the size of a project like a mall. But what's great is that once the change starts to happen, it becomes self-reinforcing. Because once you have one section of the site where you have an attractive place where people enjoy spending time, where the homes and the offices make the retail more valuable and vice versa, then you start to create the kind of property values that can attract more development, which makes more all of it more successful along the way. And it is this self-reinforcing process that ties the interests of landowners, the interests of you and me, who want to have places where we enjoy being outside. You know, if the success of their project depends on creating those great places, then that incentivizes them to invest in great streetscapes where we want to spend time. And I just want to say, I guess, lastly, that, Mike mentioned that wants to move away from it being vehicle-centered. Let's say entirely vehicle-centered, because we still want to make it possible for people to park somewhere, whether it's underground or a parking lot hidden behind buildings. But then, instead of just parking and going inside, have a place where you park and enjoy spending time outside, a place that's nice enough you might want to go on a date with someone, somewhere nice enough to go for a walk and go window shopping.
1: But if I'm thinking of some strip malls, some of those properties might feel a little boxed in. You've got a highway very close to the start of the building, maybe some parking spots outside, and then you're up against a body of water on the other side or whatever else. I mean, there are certain limitations that you just might not be able to get past.
2: The that's

0: it's one of the biggest challenges is how to handle these major large roads. In some cases, you might be able to humanize that road a bit, bring it down to the scale of a street, do some traffic diets. In other cases, that would be a political non-starter. So what we often hope for is if you have strip malls with a large enough property size, there's enough space there to actually create a new central street inside the center of the property away from that big road. So that you can create buildings on both sides of that central street that's away from the road that basically insulate that space from the big noise of all the high-speed traffic nearby. And it's amazing how much you can, and some of the examples, such as in downtown Kendall in Florida or Belmar in Denver, Colorado, you have these places that now feel wonderful, where people really love to go out of their way and visit because it feels so wonderful to be there. And you never know that just a block away, there's actually a highway.
1: Mike, I might have this wrong, but you're working with something like 60 acres, are you not, there on the Bangor Mall property?
2: Yes,
1: and so
2: actually,
1: how much of this is an issue for you?
2: Yes, actually, it's the total property is 77 acres with about 60 usable acres. And, you know, there is a marsh area, there is a stream, and then, you know, then there is absolutely, there's I-95, which is right there. But right now, it is a very unattractive, large parking area. And, you know, the focus is absolutely, as Tristan spoke to, which is to make green spaces and walking paths. Mm-hmm. And it doesn't happen overnight. But when it's a huge need and the popularity of, I mean, I'm talking to you, you know, quite a distance away, because it's this important that what we're doing over here, that, you know, your listeners are interested in what we're doing. That's how, if you think about that, that's the drive and the need that's really pushing us to get this done. Once this is really a destination spot, it absolutely will be enjoyed by so many. But yes, the challenges are basically we have to do the best with what we have. Yeah, mm-hmm. You can't move 95, and some things you can't move, but with the space that we do have, we can really, really do so much better than it is right now.
1: All right, let's go to the phones then. Brooke Olin is on the line from Middle River in Cape Breton. Hi, Brooke.
3: Hi, how you doing? I apologize for calling so much, but I have a lot of ideas and opinions, and your program seemed to tap into a lot of them.
1: Okay, well, go ahead. What's your thoughts today?
3: Well, I've been thinking about this exact idea since back in the early 80s. A friend of mine, Chris King, who maybe occasionally calls in, he and I sat down and we wanted to start something in the Bedeck area called the Center for All Arts. And that kind of expanded. I think that eventually became the Center Bedore Festival. And I'm not sure about this, but some of that might have fed into the idea of Celtic Colors. But our idea was this, was that to have a single facility, a building that would contain things like seniors housing, long-term care, daycare, and indoor green spaces, like with skylights and fountains, a sound stage for being able to provide concerts and other performing arts, galleries, studio space, all of these different connected things, and a farmer's market. I mean, mm-hmm. A perfect place for a farmer's market. And although there's nothing like that in Bedeck, like Port Hawkesbury, the mall in Port Hawkesbury, I think, could probably benefit from that sort of thing. Last time I was there seemed to be a lot of stores closed. But I see this as something that's not only a benefit to the people who live in an area, but something that could also boost tourism and revenue for an area.
1: Okay. Well,
3: that's kind of my general idea, is to combine a lot of these things under one roof, and also include a public library. Get all of these things under one roof, and it creates almost like a town center in many ways that is very beneficial to a lot of people.
1: Okay, well, thanks for the comment on that, Brooke. Tristan, I have to admit, when I started this discussion, a soundstage wasn't on my bingo card, but I mean, it does make me think. I mean, how do you go about figuring out which priorities make it? Whose wish list

0: you know, does it become, I suppose it's all market-based driven as well?
1: It all comes down to how you pay for these things. And you know, if you do this well, it can pay for itself. So the key thing, he mentioned creating a town square. Just make sure that you create that town square. Because if you want to increase revenue in the area, you need to create high land values. You need to create homes and offices close to these destinations whose values are going up because they're located close to all of these wonderful destinations nearby. So if you put those elements together and knit them together with great streets where people enjoy spending time, you start to raise your square foot value for all of those properties, both commercial and all of them. And then that raises your tax revenue, and suddenly the government can afford some of these public services, and you can start to attract the private land uses that he was mentioning. I think it's a fabulous idea to use the space that's in a mall for all of these great destinations. I just say combine that with great streets, combine that with your homes and offices, and you can start to raise up those land values that pays for it.
0: Okay, I'm going to come back to you in just a second, Mike. Brooke, thanks for the call. We're going to go along to Truro next here, and Amber Kerr is on the line. Hi, Amber. What did you want to add?
2: Yeah, hi. So I used to live in Minneapolis, Minnesota, and what they did with an old, it was actually the old Sears Roebuck sort of warehouse main store, and the thing was about 2 to 3 city blocks in size, and they, a number of years ago, established it where they put in a transit hub. They put in on the first level what they call the global market, so that has a grocery store in it, little mini food vendors, coffee shop. In the basement, they put the DMV, and then above it, they put several levels of low-income housing, apartments, and then condominiums. And then in the other half of the building, a company actually wanted to take over because they wanted to amalgamate their corporate office into it. So it was a really great way to use the space, and it's now become sort of this little gem in the heart of the city because of the fact that people can go there and, you know, take salsa lessons on Sunday morning and get breakfast, or they can meet up for jazz, and, you know, and the people that live in the building have access to food and they have access to transit. And it was just a wonderful project. I mean, it was a very expensive project, but it was really great in revitalizing the community and taking over a space that would normally have been torn down.
0: Mm. Mike, I don't know how familiar you are with the Minneapolis example, but what are you hearing in Amber's comments?
3: Yeah, so literally this story is just repeated in so many places across our country, and really, fill those needs. Bangor is begging for things to do, and everything that Amber's mentioned, and Brooke also. American Idol was at the Bangor Mall twice. The Bangor Mall is set up perfectly well for soundstage. You could literally fit thousands of people in there and everybody can see the stage. It just happens to be, you know, in the building that Amber mentioned with this immense square footage. Do the best of what you have. Farmers Market is a great idea. There's so much of a movement going back to, you know, fresh everything. You know, around here we have multiple farmers markets and they are very busy all the time. You know, anybody, and like Amber said, you don't want to go salsa lessons and then get breakfast. That you can make a day of anything, you know, and people have, you know, busy lives. But as far as enjoyment and destination spots, it doesn't, it's not rocket science to do this. It's just, I want to be able to go to a nice spot. I want to feel good while I'm there and get a nice bite to eat and take a walk, get some exercise with friends and have it bright. That's the thing. Is one of my original ideas of this was the fact that, even in January, like Brooke mentioned, the indoor green spaces, that is a really very important part of this.
1: Yes.
3: Winter affect disorder, atrium, yes. A large atrium on the roof that would provide a lot more light. The Bangor Mall suffers with the amount of daylight that it gets. When you look at other malls and TV shows, if you haven't been to there, they're very bright, almost looks like daylight everywhere. The Bangor Mall is very dark, and that's one of the things that has to change. You provide light and green space and just provide a space where people are happy and comfortable, add some things to eat and things to do.

0: and you don't, you know, there's not a lot more to it. Just do the best with what you have.
1: And Amber, we were just on the website there as everybody was talking of this spot you're talking about in Minneapolis. I understand as part of an arts hub there that they have the Midtown Arts and Music Festival.
2: Yep. Oh, yeah. They host tons of festivals. They host, I mean, it's amazing because it's like you can go there and, you know, sort of have a little escape from reality, I guess you could say, in the sense that you can be transported to different cultures, different ideas. People are there just really enjoying the moment.
1: Yeah. And Tristan, you were visibly, I think, agreeing there. I could hear you getting in talking about the green space, the indoor green space.
3: That's right. Well, yes, because, you know, there are examples where people thought that they had to rip off the roof of malls to make them more like a traditional main street. I actually disagree with that because one of the great things about malls is that they're indoors. So if you have have snow in the winter, such as in Maine or here up in the Maritimes, having a place where you can be inside but you still have greenery and sunshine or warmth is absolutely fantastic. If you combine that with a good environment outside, then you're getting the best of both worlds. So use that strength. Use the fact that you have the abundant interior space and make it a really, really great place to visit. But then also add the attractive exterior space, especially for the summertime.
1: I just go back to the square footage, though, and paying for all that square footage. I mean, how much does green space pay for square footage, Mike, in your overall business model, you know, trying to make sure this is all still feasible?
0: Well, if you're adding, you know, green space in anywhere, basically the people coming are consumers. When they go there to see your spaces and be around that, you know, the life that the green provides, they spend it in the other stores that are literally paying to keep the lights on and keep everything heated and you know, for that good atmosphere. The green is the draw. And, you know, when you, you know, in the middle of January, February, when you just, you can't afford to go, you know, to Florida, wherever on vacation, but you know that you can go somewhere nice and warm and bright with that green, and you'll go and you'll choose to spend your money there than somewhere else. It doesn't have to be a lot of money when you, you know, and people absolutely are drawn to that. And it's just a natural thing. And we're not, this, I've always said that we're not focusing on the money, we're focusing on the people. You know, that way it'll happen in the right way and it will be paid for.
3: And malls are one of these cases where, you know, they have really shown that you can reinvest in quality and reap the benefits in terms of, you know, how much the businesses there pay per square foot. A successful mall, the per square foot costs are the same as like downtown Toronto. You know, they pay really, really high. So when you, and it's for that reason that malls, the successful ones, consistently reinvest in the quality. They maintain them, they keep them up, and every 10 or 15 years they invest in making it a nicer space. Whereas too often, I think what I'm saying is cities could really learn from this, because too often with our main streets, we let them decline a bit. We invest too rarely. We don't do that consistent investment in maintenance and amenities and reasons for people to be there. And we don't reap the benefits in terms of increasing those rental values from the businesses.
1: Amber, I think you're still there. Are you?
2: Yep, I'm still here.
1: Yeah, I'm just wondering, I mean, would you find yourself laying down a lot of cash, you know, in these visits to these types of locations? I'm just thinking back to the fact that the reality that is that the stores had failed in the very same spot. So what do you think about, you know, is it an income generator for the property, those types of changes?
2: Oh, absolutely. So, I mean, I actually used to live a few blocks from there, so it was our go-to place for groceries. We wanted a quick bite to eat. Whatever festival was going on, we would go there. And then also the people that lived within the building, right? So because you had the mixed income living there, those individuals were constantly coming down to use it. And then everybody in the neighborhood just really, really enjoyed having it there.
1: All right. Well, thanks for telling us about that example. Appreciate the call.
2: Yeah. All right. Bye.
1: We're going to head to Fredericton next now. Karen Flynn on the line. Hi, Karen.

0: So, like Brooke earlier, I have to apologize for calling so often, but again, the topics are of interest to me, too. So, I'm mainly calling about the mall that's in downtown Fredericton called King's Place Mall, which is a pretty dead mall with an office tower, dead enough that the chain coffee shop that used to be there has moved out, and it's just an empty space now. And one of the things the government has talked about is not being able to find a place to put a health clinic on this side of the river in Fredericton. And I'm thinking that, you know, yes, people don't like paying for parking, but they'd probably pay for parking in order to have a doctor. And the Service New Brunswick building was also empty that they moved to the Northside Mall, actually. And I saw recently that there's now a Dooley's Gaming Center in half of that space, so that it isn't nearly as much space for possibly putting in a health clinic anymore.
1: Mm-hmm. All right. So, I mean, I, you know, Karen is suggesting some changes there, Tristan, perhaps more tweaks than like an complete overhaul mm-hmm. of a building.
2: Well, you know, these kind of government services, when government invests in something that they need anyways, like a clinic, that's an economic redevelopment opportunity. It is both, you're providing the money up front to redesign that space and make it a nicer place to visit, but you are also bringing the government employees and the clients who come to that service, which can help revitalize the nearby businesses and the mall itself. In general, governments don't recognize that their location of their offices and buildings and services are one of the most powerful levers for economic development they have. And so they're a bit careless often about where they locate these services and might put them in the middle, you know, on a highway exit somewhere with cheap land. But an opportunity like this, and the mall she's speaking of is right in downtown Fredericton, it looks like. So that's an opportunity to bring more street life and redevelopment to the center of the city. So I think it's a great idea.
0: And the interesting thing about the mall that they put the Service New Brunswick building in on the north side is that they made it so that it's an exterior entrance. So from the inside of the mall, that mall looks even deader because it's just blank walls with murals on them. That's the backside of the business, and there's no necessity to go into the mall if you're going to Service New Brunswick.
2: I see. So often we have the opposite problem where businesses or services are facing the inside of the mall and, you know, show a blank wall to the exterior. And this is the reverse, where they're showing a nice entrance to the exterior but a blank wall to the interior. You have to do both right. You have to find a way to do both right, because the center of that mall, the center hallway of that mall, is effectively a street. And you have to treat it like a street. And buildings have a responsibility to create great streets, because that's the only way to create them, if the things we build along them turn them into nice places.
1: All right. So, Karen, thanks very much for the call. Mike, last word goes to you. I know you rhymed off a gym and a cafe and a grocery. Do you have medical and doctor's offices as part of your complex?
3: Well, we really have to. You know, having a part of our focus being, you know, senior living facility. Yes, all of the support businesses for that. Absolutely. My answer is yes. All of those are on our plate to be able to get done. And also definitely, you know, as Tristan mentioned, you have to make it really good from both sides, outside and inside. And yes, we have a lot of challenges, but we feel we with help from people like Tristan, we're making it happen.
1: Best case scenario, how long do you think this transformation is going to take for you, Mike?
3: We're going to hit the ground running. There will be an initial change immediately in the, you know, basically the cosmetics, the landscaping and everything from upgraded lighting and HVAC, all of that. But the real long changes you'll see in stages 2 years, 3 years, and 5 years to be completely wrapped up. But it's going to be exciting every step of the way.
1: All right. Well, let's get back at it. Mike, thanks very much for joining us on the show today.
3: Of course. Thank you.
1: And Tristan, thanks for coming in.
2: Thank you.
1: Tristan Cleveland is an urban planner with Happy Cities in Halifax, and Mike Cole is with Bangor Marketplace and Residences.

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It's always a busy

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2: Pigeons have an uncanny ability to find their way home, even at night or on cloudy days. It's a navigational skill that scientists couldn't quite figure out until now. And the answer lies in their livers.
3: This is CBC News. It's 1 o'clock. Good afternoon. I'm Andrew Lamb. We begin across the border, where the U.S. House of Representatives is sending a message to Donald Trump. It passed a resolution telling the president to get congressional approval for the Iran war or withdraw U.S. forces from the region. CBC's Chris Reyes reports from Washington.
4: It took every Democrat and four Republicans in the House to get this legislation over the finish line after multiple failed attempts, which tells you that momentum has been building against the president's war in Iran. This legislation doesn't automatically trigger an end to the war. It's considered mostly a symbolic vote at this point. But it does send a message to the president that members of his own party are willing to stand up to him as this conflict continues. Representative Thomas Massie has been one of Trump's more vocal challengers within the Republican Party.
5: I'm excited that it did pass, and people are tired of this. They're tired of $5 a gallon gas and $6 a gallon diesel. I think it sends a good message that the People's House, which represents the people, is tired of this war.
4: Massie is standing his ground, but it is worth noting that he recently lost the primaries to a Trump-backed candidate, which means he will not be running for re-election in November. Chris Reyes, CBC News, Washington.
3: Back in the Maritimes, Ottawa has announced a new industry-led alliance aimed at growing the skilled workforce for Canada's mining industry. Jobs and Families Minister Patty Hajdu made the announcement today in southwestern Nova Scotia. She says the new alliance is part of the Prime Minister's drive to build a more independent economy. The government's Mining and Minerals Workforce Alliance is the first of six workforce partnerships to be established, all of them devoted to addressing labor market challenges. The minister says the Mining and Minerals Alliance will be led by the Mining Industry Human Resources Council and supported by the Mining Association of Canada. In New Brunswick, the superintendent for the Anglophone South School District says he's in full agreement with the Holt government's 12-year education plan for Anglophone schools. Derek O'Brien says he likes its focus on literacy and numeracy, making sure students have a solid foundation. The premier said this week it is key to focus on learning fundamentals before adding in extra activities like field trips, guest speakers, and community learning. O'Brien says it's been a challenge to strike the right balance.
6: We get easily distracted in our schools and in the district, and we really do need to return to our reason for being, which is around reading, writing, and counting. And I think that this new education plan will help us to do that and remain focused on it. We often have, you know, outside influences that want schools to take on all kinds of other initiatives and other projects and other responsibilities. And I think it's really getting focused on what really we're here to do.
3: The plan was released a day before.

0: report from the Auditor General that raised serious concerns about literacy in New Brunswick schools. It found students at some schools are consistently failing to reach targets for literacy assessments. Finally, Greater Moncton's professional basketball team, the Tri-City Tide, has made it to the second round of the playoffs, which begins tonight in North Carolina. The Tide is the only Canadian team left standing in the league of more than 30 North American teams. Kyle Lyons is director of basketball operations for the team. He says their play has been especially strong this season, in large part due to incredible fan support shown at home.
1: I mean, we've got kids holding up signs, getting autographs from players after game, lining up. I mean, it's been a great turn of support, and it's been a driving factor in us having the record that we do have this season and advancing so far in the playoffs. And we look forward to coming home for game two and continuing that trend this playoffs.
0: Game two will be on the Tide's home court at Crandall University in Moncton this Sunday afternoon. That is your CBC News this hour. News anytime at cbc.ca/news.
2: Hi, I'm CBC meteorologist Tina Simpkin. Mainly sunny skies for today with a high of 26 degrees. The winds becoming southwesterly 20, gusting up to 40 kilometers per hour. Tonight, it stays mostly clear this evening, but partly cloudy overnight and a few fog patches as temperatures drop down to 11 degrees and the winds will remain southwesterly 20, gusting up to 40 kilometers per hour. For tomorrow, expect a mix of sun and clouds, southwesterly winds in the morning, but northeasterly winds in the afternoon, highs near 22 degrees.
3: Hi, I'm Bob McDonald. Welcome to Quirks and Quarks. On this week's show, the unexpected way pigeons find their way home.
4: This is completely new and fundamentally changes our understanding of both the immune system and animal navigation.
3: And a bus-sized Komodo dragon-like lizard that once ruled a sea of monsters.
5: Even as fossils, they're kind of intimidating to be around because they're so big and so heavy. And the teeth are still pretty sharp even after 80-ish million years.
3: Plus, a look back at the discovery of pulsars, big changes with Arctic glaciers in a warming climate, and how the way we sleep has changed over time. All this today on Quirks and Quarks. Pigeons these days are considered an urban menace, pooping all over statues and nesting in buildings. Some even call them flying rats. But it wasn't that long ago that we used to revere pigeons. We kept them as pets, ate their meat, and collected their poop to fertilize crops. We also used them to send messages because of their impressive navigational skills, flying hundreds of kilometers and still finding their way home. In the First and Second World Wars, soldiers used homing pigeons to deliver dispatches from the front lines. This sense of navigation has always fascinated scientists who couldn't quite figure out exactly how pigeons found their way home. They seem to use the Earth's magnetic field to navigate, but how they tapped into that magnetism remained a mystery. Well, thanks to new research, we now have an answer. And surprisingly, it's in their liver. Dr. Clevia Lisovsky led the study. She's an immunologist at the University of Bonn and the University Hospital of Bonn in Germany. Hello and welcome to our program.
6: Hi, Bob.
3: First of all, why has the pigeon's sense of navigation been such a mystery all this time?
6: Well, humans, they have these senses like smell and seeing and hearing. And pigeons have this additional sense that it's hard for us as humans to grab. And they orientate in themselves according to the magnetic field and they can sense it somehow. And they needed to find their direction. And this is actually the interesting thing because you need to think of finding direction means you need to understand where you are on the spot, but then also where to go and to go in a straight path. This is actually, it has been a mystery for 50 or 80 years already. And so it's interesting to study this and it's a very fascinating topic.
3: Before your study, what were some of the guesses as to how the pigeons were doing it?
6: So people thought there might be some like visual input. So there has been a theory that special light sensitive molecules in the eye might transfer this magnetic information. And other people thought maybe they

0: there are small magnetic particles in the beak of pigeons, but none of these theories really could answer the story completely, and they remain rather theories than actual experimental evidence.
1: Now, are the pigeons just using the magnetic field of the Earth, or do they also use the sun and other cues?
0: Well, actually, they mainly rely on the sun. So if the sun is there, they can orient. And also if they have a very good olfactory sensing system. So this tells them where they are. And then the sun tells them in which direction they have to go. But just imagine the pigeons have to fly during the night, or if there are completely overcast conditions, they need to have another mechanism as a backup, to find their direction. And for this, the magnetic sense is essential.
1: So what made you think that the liver might be involved in the magnetic sense?
0: Well, we had an idea from actually studies in mice that we usually use for immune studies, and I have to credit my professor Christian Kurz. He actually figured out that in mice, splenic macrophages have the capacity to degrade red blood cells, and due to this degradation function, they accumulate iron, and this renders them super paramagnetic. And when he and Martin Wichelski, the professor for animal behavior from the Max Planck Institute here in Germany, when they met and they discussed what kind of science they are doing, they had this eureka moment where one person tells about the mystery of animal navigation and the other person tells something about super paramagnetic macrophages. And then when they met, they looked at each other and they were like, hey, why not? Why is it not the macrophages that are actually conveying this magnetic sense? And yeah, I was captivated by this idea, and then we started to screen for several organs, and we actually suspected it to be the spleen, but we figured out that it's actually the liver that contains
1: Wow.
0: these super paramagnetic macrophages.
1: Now, these macrophages, what are they? What do they do?
0: So macrophages are usually immune cells that sit all over the body, and their function is to engulf several pathogens or old cells and debris. So they are kind of recycling hubs. We know that these macrophages, they degrade red blood cells, and in the red blood cells, in the hemoglobin, the color that actually makes the blood cells red, they contain iron. And when the dead and old red blood cells are degraded and recycled by these macrophages, this iron cannot be lost because it's very valuable for the body. And so these macrophages, they collect and they store all this iron, and then they release it whenever it is needed for development of new red blood cells. And so they are kind of the recycling hubs of the cell.
1: Oh, I see. So the macrophages hold on to iron, and iron is sensitive to a magnetic field.
0: Exactly.
1: Okay, so they're sensitive to the magnetic field because of their iron content. But do you know how it actually helps the pigeon find home?
0: So they know where they are due to olfactory cues that they have. And if the sun is missing, then they orient themselves. So when they are flying through the magnetic field, then these cells react. And then how exactly this magnetic compass, I mean, it's a kind of feeling that the pigeons have, and it's like a gut feeling. And how exactly this information is transmitted, we don't know yet.
1: So, how did you show that these macrophages in the liver of the pigeon are helping them navigate? How did you prove that?
0: Well, we had an exciting experiment, and we used the combined expertise of us immunologists and the behavioral biologists. And what we used was clodronate, which is a certain drug that helps us to temporarily deplete macrophages. And when we injected these drugs into the pigeons, then for 24 hours, we left them, and then they were allowed to fly. And interestingly, we could see that the control group, where macrophages were still able to transmit information, the pigeons could orient themselves under completely overcast conditions where no solar cues or any other information were available. But the pigeon group where we depleted these macrophages, they were completely lost. They were confused. They couldn't find their way. They didn't find home. So they flew in all kinds of directions. And it was really, Martin said it was amazing to see how lost they actually were.
1: Wow, that's amazing. So on cloudy days, they couldn't find their way home.
0: Exactly.
1: So putting this all together, what does this tell us about how the birds are able to tap into the Earth's magnetic field?
0: Well, it's a first.

0: also applies to other animals like sharks and animals in general living in dark environments or migrating throughout the night, then for all these animals, this is a general mechanism how they could sense the magnetic earth. And with our experiments, we provide the first experimental evidence for this.
1: Were you surprised that immune cells would help in navigation?
0: Absolutely. Absolutely. I mean, the immune system is really fascinating because for a long time, people just thought it's there to defend us against pathogens and just to degrade bacteria or viruses. But the immune system has so many components. And actually, here in Bonn, we have a big hub of immunologists, and we are all investigating how the immune system is actually a sensory organ. But now that it can also sense the magnetic field and has a magnetic sense, this is completely new and just really, really exciting about this whole story.
1: Dr. Lisowski, thank you so much for your time.
0: Thanks for the interest in our study and thanks for having me.
1: Dr. Clevia Lisowski is a postdoctoral researcher with the Institute of Molecular Medicine and Experimental Immunology at the University of Bonn and the University Hospital of Bonn in Germany. Glaciers are constantly on the move, with gravity tugging the heavy ice downslope. But recently, scientists noticed some glaciers moving in a more unusual way. Dr. Wesley Van Wijchen from the University of Waterloo was going over some of his mapping data from the Arctic when he noticed that some glaciers were moving a lot. He tracked them over a few months as they were rising and falling in height, sometimes by more than 100 meters. That's how Dr. Van Wijchen and an international team of researchers discovered a complex hidden underground network of lakes filling and draining under these massive glaciers. This discovery is shedding new light on how glaciers are moving in a warming climate. Dr. Van Wijchen is a glaciologist at the University of Waterloo and was a senior author on this research. Hello and welcome to our show.
2: Great. Thanks for having me.
1: What was going through your mind when you first noticed these drastic changes in glacier height?
2: At first, I was kind of confused about the amount of surface elevation that we were changing, because usually I'm looking for much subtler changes in the glacier surface, but we were seeing changes in the order of 10 meters or more. So I was really kind of interested about what these might be caused by.
1: Well, I'm just trying to get a picture of what that is. You're talking about the surface of the glacier going up and down, sort of like my chest heaving when I'm breathing deeply?
2: Yeah, that's kind of exactly how you might think of these. So the glaciers, usually the surfaces are very stable, but in certain situations, they do tend to rise and fall, usually related to changes in ice flow. But we also, in this study, found that they were changing as a relation to storage of water underneath of the glaciers.
1: So the water kind of lifts the glacier up as it accumulates.
2: During the summer melt season, we get water melting on the surface, and that can percolate down through the glacier, and that will pool in depressions on the underside of the glacier. And as we get more and more water percolating through the glacier and getting stored in these depressions, what happens is it pushes the surface upward, and we can detect those surface changes.
1: Well, how common are the subglacial lakes in the Arctic region?
2: They're actually quite uncommon when you look at the kind of total area of the Arctic. And the key thing is we can only detect the ones that are causing changes in surface elevation over time. It's possible that there are others that they're not actively filling or draining.
1: Well, where are the lakes that you did find? What part of the Arctic?
2: So we are talking about the ice mass fully located in Nunavut, but it's impressive in that we find these lakes all the way from Baffin Island all the way up to the far northern regions of Ellesmere Island. So it's across this very wide swath of the Arctic underneath our glaciers and ice caps.
1: How big are these lakes?
2: Most are about 10 square kilometers in size, although we have some that are quite large, kind of closer to the 50 square kilometer size. And those ones are very rare, but they are quite large.
1: How were you able to map out the lakes if they're underneath the ice of the glaciers?
2: What we use and what we relied on for this study is satellite imagery and data collected from space. And use what are called digital elevation models. So digital elevation models

0: you can imagine that they are pictures of the Earth's surface, and every pixel in that picture is a measurement of the Earth's surface height. And so when we have a whole bunch of these digital elevation models and we stack them together, we can look at how does a particular area on the Earth's surface, how does it vary in its elevation over time.
1: So what did you learn about the lakes once you mapped them?
0: What we've learned is first how widespread they are and where they're located. So previous to this, we've only had one or two actual locations for subglacial lakes in the Canadian Arctic. Now we know that they occur across the Canadian Arctic underneath these ice masses. And we've also able to learn a little bit about their drainage patterns as well.
1: So how do they drain?
0: Well, they drain in a variety of different ways. So we have some lakes that kind of very steadily fill over time and then drain very abruptly. We have some lakes that kind of very abruptly drain and fill multiple times over the 10-year study period that we looked at. We have some situations where they're just steadily draining over the 10 years. And we have other situations where we have two lakes that drain at the exact same time, meaning that they are connected to each other in some way.
1: Oh, so if the lakes are connected, does that mean there are also rivers underneath the ice?
0: Yeah, you can essentially think of it as a river sometimes connecting these two lakes with one another or connecting out to the ocean, which is where this water eventually drains to after it exits one of these subglacial lakes.
1: So how long does this filling and draining process take?
0: Sometimes the filling can take maybe 5 to 10 years to fill fully, and then it can drain rather abruptly in a matter of 3 to 4 months, seemingly. In other situations, we might have filling and draining events happening kind of episodically every 3 to 4 years.
1: Mm-hmm. You say some of the water is coming through the cracks. Where is all of it coming from?
0: The majority of it is coming from the surface melt on the glacier. As that kind of collects on the glacier surface, it will eventually make its way down through the glacier, through crevasses, through cracks, through pipes in the glacier system that get that water to the bed.
1: So if these lakes are forming underneath the glaciers and they're causing the glacier to rise up and down by a fairly large amount, what effect is that water having on the glacier itself?
0: Anytime that we have water underneath of our glacier system, there's the potential for that water to kind of help the glacier slide more quickly over its bed. And so we see this happen on glaciers seasonally. They speed up during the summertime as the water gets to the bed and acts like a lubricant, allowing it to flow faster. And so I think future work that we're doing is going to look at that. Do we see that process happening with the storage of this water within these subglacial lakes as well?
1: So how does this fit into the effect of climate change on the glaciers?
0: Well, we did find kind of a connection between how much mass loss there was in the Canadian Arctic and the drainage and filling of these lakes. And so what I'm really interested in terms of looking at going forward is tracking the draining and filling of these lakes to see if we see this connection.
1: Dr. Van Wijen, thank you so much for your time.
0: Thank you, and thank you for your interest in the work.
1: Dr. Wesley Van Wijen is an associate professor in the Faculty of Environment at the University of Waterloo.

We're celebrating our 50th anniversary this year, and with a Quirks and Quarks archive that stretches back that long, you'd better believe we have some real gems. Like this one from October 13th, 1979, when then-host Jay Ingram spoke with radio astronomer Dr. Jocelyn Bell Burnell. In 1967, she made a major astronomical discovery as a PhD student at Cambridge University. She spent her first 2 years there building the radio telescope that she operated and recorded radio signals onto rolls of graph paper, nearly 30 meters of paper a day. She was looking for evidence of quasars, the cores of active galaxies with supermassive black holes. One day she found a signal she couldn't quite explain.

0: a series of pulses, 1.3 seconds apart. Bell Burnell discovered a rapidly rotating neutron star that spins like a lighthouse, emitting beams of radiation, a phenomenon we now know as a pulsar. It was so exotic she had a hard time believing what she found. It turned out to be one of the most important discoveries in 20th century astronomy that won the Nobel Prize in Physics in 1974. But Bell Burnell was left out. Though she did win the special breakthrough prize in fundamental physics worth $3 million in 2018. Here's Dr. Jocelyn Bell Burnell in 1979 explaining to host Jay Ingram what she had to do to discover that first pulsar.
1: What happened was that soon after we started operating it, in scanning all those paper charts, I occasionally noticed a signal that I couldn't quite pigeonhole. It wasn't one of those quasars that we were meant to be looking for. The other likely thing was man-made interference, because radio telescopes are very, very sensitive and very easily pick up a badly suppressed car driving down a local road or something like that. But it wasn't exactly that either. I called it the scruff, and in our efforts to explain the scruff, well, it was quite a long story, we tried to get a better chart recording of them, an enlarged chart recording, by running the chart faster underneath the pen so the whole thing got spread out. And I had 6 or 8 weeks of trying to get that chart recording before I actually got it, because this bit of scruff, whatever it was, went away, just disappeared. We now know that they're very variable sources, and sometimes they come through fairly strongly, but sometimes they drop below the level of sensitivity of the telescope, and that's what had happened, and we didn't know what was going on, and I was getting accused of all sorts of things by my supervisor. But we finally got it, and it came out as a series of pulses, a series of flashes. This thing was sort of blinking at us, or bleeping at us.
2: Same strength all the time?
1: No, the pulses were different heights, different strengths, but they had the same repetition rate. That was very accurately kept. It was about 1 1/3 seconds. And the period worried us, partly because it was so accurate. That suggests that whatever's sending out those pulses has a very big energy bank to draw on. It's not visibly slowing down or running out of steam, so to speak. But in contrast to this, the fact that they were so rapid meant it had to be very small. Had to be something small and nippy and fast, and that didn't sound like a star. I don't quite know what we'd have done next, except that just before Christmas 1967, I stumbled upon a second one of these. And this was a tremendous relief, and honestly was far more exciting for me than finding the first one, because it then begins to come much clearer that you are looking at a star. It really looks much more like something cosmic out there. And shortly after Christmas, we stumbled upon the third and the fourth as well. And that really, you know, you did begin to feel you were dealing with a new class of star.
2: Where did you go from there?
1: Well, again, it was quite a long time before it was clear just what it was. When we actually announced the discovery of the first one, we weren't clear whether it was a white dwarf or not. Now, this isn't a pun on little green men. White dwarfs are a known kind of star. They're very small, hence the name dwarf. They're pretty compact, and they were sort of the most exotic type of star known. So we thought it might just be these at a pinch, though it was a little bit fast for them. The other possibility was that they would be neutron stars, which is what they've turned out to be. The neutron stars were first suggested in the 1930s. A physicist by the name of Landau had speculated what would happen if the atoms got much closer crushed together in material than they are in the material we know around us. And he reckoned that there'd be another stable state of matter at ultra-high density. And this idea was applied by several other astronomers, who suggested that perhaps when a star explodes in a supernova, as it's called, perhaps the kick of the explosion compresses the core of the star and makes it into a very compact, very dense star, ultra-high densities. And this is probably what happens. This is the core of a star that has exploded that we are seeing. And the phenomenal kick of the explosion has forced the atom in on itself, and the negative electrons around the outside of the atom have merged with the protons in the core to make neutrons. And, of course, there already were neutrons in the core. So you get a material that's very largely made of neutrons, hence the word neutron star. The only place where there's comparable density is the nucleus of an atom. It'd be the sort of mass of the sun compressed into a sphere about

0: 10 miles across. So the kind of density you come out with is that a pinhead would weigh as much as a battleship or a big liner, something like that. It's incredible, isn't it?
1: It's hard to believe.
0: It's very hard to believe, yes. Somehow I feel honour-bound to believe in them, but it is a bit difficult.
1: That would explain the small size.
0: Yes.
1: But that doesn't say much about the pulses.
0: No. Well, we think that the accurate flashing, pulsing, is to do with the rotation of this star. The whole thing is spinning, just like the Earth spins, only a good deal faster. The pulsars typically flash once a second, twice a second. So what we're dealing with are stars that spin once a second, twice a second. The neutron star is a really very peculiar thing. It's not a burning sphere of gas. It's got probably a solid surface made of crystalline iron. And it's got very strong gravity, so strong that if there was a wrinkle in this crust just half an inch high, the work that you'd have to do climbing over that half-inch wrinkle is comparable with the work you'd do climbing Mount Everest here on Earth.
2: That was radio astronomer Dr. Jocelyn Bell Burnell on our episode from October 13th, 1979. Now, we have to take a short break for local news and information. We'll be right back.
3: Good afternoon. It's 1:30. 20 degrees and sunny right now in Halifax, hotter at 24 in Sydney, where it's mostly cloudy. Similar conditions in Charlottetown. Fredericton, it's 30 and sunny. I'm Andrew Lamb. Here's what's making news. New Brunswick Green Party leader David Kuhn plans to step down after more than a decade in the role. Kuhn plans to remain the MLA for Fredericton Lincoln. In Nova Scotia, the town of Lunenburg Electricity Utility says there will be an emergency power outage to complete repairs to the main transformer at the Star Street substation today and tomorrow. This is expected to affect all of the utility's customers at the following locations and times: approximately 9 p.m. to 10 p.m. for Old Town and Industrial and Blue Rocks, and approximately 9 p.m. to 3 a.m. for Bridgewater Victoria Road, Newtown, Mason's Beach, and First Peninsula. Regional news at 2, and here's the weather forecast from Tina Simpkin. Today, mainly sunny with highs between 16 and 30 in the region. Light winds, 20 kilometers an hour, gusting to 40. Tonight, mainly clear with fog patches developing overnight. Lows between 9 and 15 with light winds. And tomorrow, expecting a mix of sun and cloud with light winds for Nova Scotia and New Brunswick, along with a high of 16 along the coast and between 25 and 27 inland. On PEI tomorrow, partly cloudy with a high of 18 degrees and light winds.
2: Welcome back. I'm Bob McDonald, and you're listening to Quirks and Quarks on CBC Radio 1. Sometimes great discoveries are hidden in plain sight, such as the fossils of a massive prehistoric marine lizard known as the T-Rex of the sea. The Tylosaurus rex measures up to 43 feet, roughly 13 meters, more than twice the size of the largest great white shark. It was a beast in a sea of monsters at the top of the food chain, cruising the waters 80 million years ago. Dr. Amelia Zietlow traveled to 22 museums in North America and Europe over 5 years to study more than 300 fossils of a type of ancient marine reptile known as a mosasaur. When she was at the American Museum of Natural History in New York, she noticed one fossil was a lot larger than the others. It had a bigger head, a stronger jaw, and saw-like teeth. Well, it turned out to be a new species, and just one of dozens like it at other museums that were also mislabeled. Dr. Zietlow is a museum specialist at the History Museum at the Castle in Appleton, Wisconsin. Hello, and welcome to our program.
4: Hi, thanks for having me.
2: What was it about these fossils that first made you suspect it was different from the others?
4: It's kind of funny that, like, it was hard to put into words. Like, just something was wrong with the one that I found at the American Museum. Something that did stand out was that it was from Texas, which is unusual for this kind of mosasaur. That alone doesn't mean it's a new species necessarily. They're large marine animals, which tend to have large ranges. So it's totally possible that it was the species that it was identified as previously, Tylosaurus prorigor. But something just didn't sit right with me. One of the characters that stood out in particular was the serrated teeth. So the blades of the tooth have like a cutting edge, like a steak knife. And that's kind of uncommon in mosasaurs generally. So I thought that was strange, but the little features are so thin, I thought maybe, okay, in other specimens, maybe they're eroded or just lost to time in that kind of a way.
2: Wow.

0: Well, tell me about these mosasaurs. I mean, what were they, and how does this new species fit into that picture?
1: Sure. So mosasaurs are a group of extinct marine lizards that lived at the very end of the age of dinosaurs. So the first mosasaurs show up about 100 million years ago, give or take, and they persist all the way to the end of the Cretaceous, and they go extinct with the same asteroid that kills the dinosaurs. But mosasaurs themselves are not dinosaurs, and they're actually also not super closely related to other marine reptiles that people might be familiar with. They're not very close to ichthyosaurs, which are kind of their own group of reptiles altogether. And they're also not close to plesiosaurs, things like the Loch Ness Monster. They are literally lizards, so their closest living relatives are things like Komodo dragons and snakes.
0: So what did they look like in the water?
1: In the water, they would have looked very much like a Komodo dragon, but if you took it and scaled it up to the size of a bus, gave it flippers and a shark-like tail, and they also have an extra row of teeth on the roof of their mouth that they would use to help kind of bite down and hang on to slippery prey like fish and squid and things.
0: Okay, so that's the mosasaur. Now, what about this new Tylosaur T-Rex?
1: Tylosaurus in general is distinguished from other mosasaurs by having kind of a longer, pointier face. Specifically, they have an extension of bone at the front of their snout that doesn't have any teeth on it. It's called a rostrum. This was probably mostly a sensory adaptation. It's covered in little holes for nerves and blood vessels and things. But it's also not impossible that they were using it as some kind of battering ram kind of weapon. Because the first like third of their face is solid bone. So they're really, really strong, thick, heavy built animals in general.
0: Wow. And were they bigger than the other mosasaurs?
1: Yes, Tylosaurus is the first group of mosasaurs to achieve large body size, so 9+ meters in length.
0: It's being referred to as the T-Rex of the sea. Is there any connection between it and the T-Rex on land?
1: Not other than being big, mean apex predators. And the kind of funny thing is like that term or that phrase is used a lot in media when new animals are discovered and they're predatory. It's the new T-Rex of blank, fill in the blank. But in this case, it's actually accurate to call it T-Rex because we named it Tylosaurus Rex.
0: Well, the way you're describing it, it sounds similar, you know, with the big head and the serrated teeth. It sounds like a pretty formidable animal.
1: Oh, absolutely. Yeah. Even as fossils, they're kind of intimidating to be around because they're so big and so heavy. And the teeth are still pretty sharp even after 80-ish million years.
0: So what do you think their behavior was like?
1: I think they were unpleasant. I think like most lizards today in general, like lizards don't tend to be friendly. And like, I love lizards. They're really fun. But like, they're not super friendly social kinds of animals. They're typically kind of ornery.
0: Boy, another good reason to be thankful that we were not around during that time.
1: Yeah.
0: Now, you say that this fossil was originally found in Texas. What does that say to you about its original habitat?
1: So it lived in what was called the Western Interior Seaway. So during much of the late Cretaceous, the entire like middle of North America was covered by water. It was underwater. So there was a warm, shallow sea that connected the Gulf of Mexico to the Arctic Ocean. And it was home to all kinds of sea monsters, basically. It was a very different ecosystem in the water than we have nowadays. Like there's no whales. There's not really coral reefs in the same way that exists today. It was an ecosystem dominated by marine reptiles of all kinds. So mosasaurs, plesiosaurs, sea turtles, some sea turtles as big as a car. Parts of the seafloor were covered in like these giant flat clams that were like 1 to 2 meters across. All kinds of different fish that all have crazy teeth and faces and things like that. It was really a very different world, underwater and on land.
0: Well, if that inland sea went all the way up to the Arctic, how far north do you think these tylosaurs went?
1: The northernmost specimens that we have of this species in particular is in Kansas. Tylosaurs broadly, though, do range up into Canada. There's one that's not formally described. It was described as part of a master's thesis a couple of years ago that I believe is actually from the Arctic. But something to keep in mind is that Earth at that time was much warmer overall than it is now. Like there were no ice caps at all. They did fully range through the whole thing. There were different species at different points. The problem is like we don't have a complete record from start to finish of all time in all places. So we're kind of piecing together a puzzle of where these things were, but they seem to have spanned the whole thing. And then beyond that, they have relatives that were in Europe as well as Africa and Antarctica and Japan and like literally everywhere.
0: Well, we have lots of dinosaur fossils here in Canada, so maybe we should take another look at our collections to see if they're in there.
1: Oh, absolutely. I know at least the Royal Tyrrell Museum in Alberta has a lot of really cool

0: mosasaurs. Not too many tylosaurs. It's more of the later, a different group of mosasaurs altogether kind of is more common in their collections, but they do have one or two.
1: Why do you think the species sort of got by everyone? It wasn't identified before.
0: Historically, like, first of all, there's not many people that specialize on mosasaurs in this level of detail. And the ones that do exist are either in Canada or on the East Coast of the United States. And so it's just farther to travel to go. You'd have to really go out of your way and be looking for them almost to make your way to Texas. And really the only reason I did is because I found that one at the AMNH, and I wound up working with someone on my committee who was based in Texas.
1: It makes you wonder how many other undiscovered species are sitting in those bone collections.
0: Oh, yeah. A lot, probably.
1: Well, now that you've identified a new apex predator in the waters 80 or 100 million years ago, how does that change what we know about that time period?
0: I think there was a lot more of these animals than we thought. Like, going through and seeing, like, literally hundreds of mosasaurs now, I have a better sense that I feel like they're much more diverse than we currently understand them to be. So I think it's painting a better, more complete picture of those ecosystems.
1: Dr. Zietlow, thank you so much for your time.
0: Of course. Thank you.
1: Dr. Amelia Zietlow is a museum specialist at the History Museum at the Castle in Appleton, Wisconsin. Okay, I've got my sleep mask, my sound machine, my humidifier, my duvet, my king-size bed all to myself. I'm finally ready for a nap. Well, these days, our social media feeds are filled with tips and tools to help us settle in and get a good night's sleep. But it didn't used to be that way. Our ancestors didn't have sleep apps or pillow-top mattresses. They slept on animal hides and tucked in when the sun went down. Sleep anthropologist Dr. David Sampson has spent a decade studying how we and our closest relatives slumber. He embedded himself with the hunter-gatherer Hazda people in Tanzania and climbed trees to siesta in a chimp nest in the forest of Africa to learn about how the way we sleep has changed over time. Now in a new book, he explores what we know about our million-year evolutionary quest for rest and how the way we sleep today is both helping and hurting us. Dr. Sampson is an evolutionary anthropologist at the University of Toronto, Mississauga, and the author of The Sleepless Ape, The Story of Sleep in Human Evolution. Hello, and welcome back to Quirks and Quarks.
2: Thank you, Bob. It is a pleasure to be back.
1: What is it about sleep that fascinates you?
2: If somebody had asked me whether or not I'd be interested in sleep or become a sleep specialist about 10 years ago, I would have thought they were crazy. But once I realized that what we knew in terms of the scientific community and especially the evolutionary anthropology community, what we knew about sleep from the vantage point of evolutionary theory in human evolution was effectively almost nothing. We had these beautiful ethnographic reports, but we hadn't done any really broad phylogenetically deep analyses in it. And that's what made me really fall in love with the topic.
1: Well, considering how much time sleep takes up in our lives, why is it still so poorly understood?
2: Here's the question, and I love to open my course with this particular question. What is sleep? And the reason why it is a stumper for a lot of my students is that it's actually three different kinds of things. It's a behavior. So you have eyes closed, you're lying down, you have low motor activity, you have a high arousal threshold, meaning it takes a lot of stimulus in your environment to wake you up, which brings us to the second kind of thing sleep is. It's a brain state. There is distinctive sleep architecture that's been quantified scientifically since the 1950s. And we know that it goes through 4 to 6 different cycles, usually about 90 minutes each. And we spend about 75% of our sleep state in what's called non-REM. And this is deep, slow wave sleep. We do a lot of it in the early part of the night. And then the other quarter of it, which is REM, it is the place where we are most associated with dreaming. And we have a lot of it later in the evening. And then finally, it's a neurophysiological process. So things like the glymphatic system, where you have this basically fluid cleaning out the interstitial tissues of your brain and clearing out all that beta amyloid gunk that's associated with things like neurodegenerative disorders.

0: groups later in life.
1: Boy. And when you say REM, that means rapid eye movement.
0: That's correct.
1: And so it's actually doing things to our body. I mean, what's it doing to our health as we sleep?
0: Yeah. So remember I highlighted the non-REM part? That is what's most associated with this immune function and deep repair. Particularly, it is a place where memory cells, they match on to see what the invader is, such that when you're awake, you can produce the correct response to it. If you get under 5 hours of sleep, for example, the likelihood of getting the rhinovirus, the common cold, if you're exposed to it, goes up 80%. So there are some fundamental basic processes that especially occur in that deep slow wave sleep early on in the night that are crucial for our health and our well-being, both short, mid, and long term.
1: Now, we typically associate REM sleep with dreaming. So how does that factor into our health?
0: Yeah, so REM is most deeply connected in terms of the scientific literature. It's most deeply linked to our capacity to emotionally regulate. And Matthew Walker, the sleep scientist, calls REM our nighttime therapist. So think of REM as that part of the sleep process that allows you to replay a traumatic memory or some really important event in the day, and to consolidate that information, stored in the hippocampus for later retrieval, but then when you retrieve it, not experience the emotional valence of the memory. Effectively, if you don't get enough sleep, you're not going to be able to jettison the emotional content of the memory. This is why some of the leading cutting edge research with PTSD is looking at how to solve for sleep first, and then the PTSD heals itself because of this process. So it's really kind of a way to emotionally regulate.
1: Now, in your book, you talk about what you call the human sleep paradox. Tell me about that.
0: Yeah. Okay. So I'm going to ask you a question. Recall the last time you had really significant sleep deprivation. How did you feel?
1: If I have a bad night's sleep, I'm groggy. Mm-hmm. I can barely keep my eyes open. I find it hard to focus, keep a sentence together. I feel like I'm almost on drugs if I haven't had a good night's sleep.
0: Well, that's perfect. And that mirrors a lot of people's experience under sleep deprivation. In fact, you really highlighted the cognitive angle of this. So when we look at things like, imagine tool use or tool function. So if you're driving a car and you're under 4 hours of sleep, then you're driving effectively at the legal limit of alcohol. If you had the up to the legal limit of alcohol, this is to say we really need sleep for all the things that makes us human. But the paradox is when we measured sleep in every single primate on the planet, humans sleep the least of any primate. You would think with our big brains and our big bodies, we would sleep the most. But no, owl monkeys do that. They sleep 17 hours out of the day. We are by far the least sleeping primate, and that's the sleep paradox.
1: So why do you think we would have evolved like this?
0: Yes, and that is the central question that I explore in the book. We often think of a good night's sleep as one that is fundamentally antisocial. And it's going to be this very minimally stimulus environment. And that's how we in the global north imagine a perfect sleep environment. But that's not how we evolved. In fact, the irony here is that we changed our sleep through time. About 1.8 million years ago, we began the process of whittling down our total sleep time as primates and securing REM. So we reduced the non-REM. We kept the REM. And the reason we could afford to do that wasn't in spite of the fact that we were social. It was because of the fact that we were a eusocial species living in camps and bands of about 25 to 30 adults in the shared project of reproduction and survival. And so the acronym I've been working on is that of a shell. So if we start with the letter S, we have shelter. And what this does is it reduces the amount of temperature variability in our environment. So we have a more predictive environment. And then you have the hearth. This is H. And the hearth helps regulate temperature. And then you have E, which is environmental preparation. So you have mobile sleep sites that we've been shaping and selecting the best sites that have the greatest access to water or defensive crawl.

0: balls. And then L is lux, continual exposure to light, but good kinds of light. So the sunlight, and then after the sun goes down, to firelight and firelight only, unlike the blue light that we get bombarded with day to day. And then the final L is lookouts. When we looked at the sleep patterns of the Hadza, for example, it was incredibly rare for all individuals to be asleep at the same time, meaning you functionally have adults looking out for everybody at any given moment, which means that throughout the 24-hour period, you have this shell that allows you to go into deep, high-quality restorative sleep in the shortest amount of time possible. This whole thing put together is the reason why I think humans are incredibly bizarre and unique sleepers amongst the primates.
1: Wow. So it's our sociability that led to the shorter sleep. Now, you visited the Hadza in Tanzania. You talk about that in your book. It's a great adventure story. Did you try sleeping in one of their huts?
0: So I had my own tent. It was effectively the same square footage as a hut, but I have been in the huts. They build acacia huts. It takes them about 4 hours. These 20-centimeter thick huts that are then insulated with, say, an animal hide. It's very simple, but quite effective. And then they sleep on 2 to 3 centimeter thick animal hides or textiles. And there aren't any pillows in this environment. In fact, when I asked them about, well, what do you guys use as pillows? They looked at me kind of weird, like there wasn't actually a word for pillow in the Hadzane language, click-based language. And they said, oh, just keeping your neck straight? Oh, we do that with our arms, or we shove a little dirt under our textiles.
1: Now, going a little further back in our evolutionary history, you also talked in the book about how you climb trees to see how our primate relatives sleep. Tell me about that.
0: Yeah, so I had the opportunity to work with Kevin Hunt, who was my doctoral supervisor, and he had ran a chimp site out in East Africa in Uganda. And I was really interested in this topic of chimpanzee beds or sleeping platforms, because great apes are really unique in the primates. And I'm including humans in this because a human is a great ape. We all build sleeping platforms. This is a proper bed, and they build one of these every night. And so all the great apes do this. And what I wanted to do was climb up into these nests. And sometimes my highest climb, I think, was about 22, 23 meters in a Kola gigantea tree, and quantify these chimpanzee sleeping platforms in situ to understand what they serve in terms of how a chimpanzee or any other great ape solves for the problems of sleep.
1: Wow. So did you sleep in one, or at least lie in one? What was it like?
0: Bob, I took a nap, a good siesta. I didn't have the courage to do it overnight, but it was quite comfortable, especially the ones that were built by the males. They were typically a little bit lower in the canopy. The females would go really high up in the canopy, and at my body mass, it was just a little bit less comfortable.
1: Wow. Well, what did this sleeping in trees do to our evolution over time?
0: So apes figured out a really ingenious way to get deep sleep. And there's this hypothesis that starting about 18 million years ago, once they built these beds, they could have deeper sleep, meaning they had more, potentially more REM. But they preferentially selected Sinometra alexandria trees. So like 80% of the time, even though it was not readily available in the environment, meaning we could really get into the minds of a chimpanzee to see what kind of things they love in their bed. And this miracle tree was not only super resilient, and it had these beautiful, very thick protruding branches. They were resilient under pressure. And the chemicals that you smell when you break it were repellent to things like insects, particularly Anopheles insects that carry Plasmodium, the parasite that transfers malaria. So it had all these properties, including it increasing warmth for the individual, that all these apes had this beautiful sleeping platform that solved for all these challenges that other primates didn't have the benefit of. So we had to solve for these things when we came down out of the trees into East Africa and we started evolving in East Africa. We needed to figure out how to do what our chimp ancestors were doing in the trees.
1: Okay, so we got primates that sleep in trees with their comfortable nests. We've got the Hadza people who socialize, and there's always someone awake, so that lets them sleep with higher quality sleep. How does all of this compare to what we're doing today in our modern civilization?
0: Yeah, so there's this idea.

0: idea today that we live in a kind of sleep epidemic of sorts, that our sleep has never been worse, and that we are the worst sleeping cohort of Homo sapiens that have ever existed. And so we wanted to test this idea. Mm-hmm. And we went across 54 different societies, including the small scale societies that myself, my team, and my colleagues have been working with. And we wanted to see, is sleep actually better or worse in small scale societies compared to large scale agricultural societies, post-industrial societies? And we found something rather interesting. Mm-hmm. It was that in large scale societies, we're actually sleeping significantly longer and have higher quality sleep than in these small scale societies. So for example, in large scale societies, on average, we're sleeping about 7.1 hours. And in small scale, it's about 6.4. And the sleep efficiency itself is 14% better, meaning the time that we spend in bed, we're actually sleeping longer. When we looked at circadian function of the small scale societies versus large, the small scale societies have much stronger circadian function, meaning the timing of their biological clocks is much more consistent. And so when I think of the modern sleep epidemic, I actually don't think of it in terms of total sleep time. I think of it in terms of how poorly we are aligned with our environments.
1: So why is that? What's causing us to get out of sync with the environment and mess up our circadian rhythm?
0: Yeah, there's a number of factors, but there are two, maybe three major culprits. I would say the first is light. We have what I like to call fast food light overload. We take in light that is, we'll say, very poor nutritional quality, and it has almost no infrared light. And infrared light is absolutely crucial. Infrared light is what powers our mitochondria, and that is what creates ATP. It is basically the energy of our entire life is fueled by this process. So if you're not getting high quality infrared light, you're doing your biological timing a very big disservice. And then, of course, we have to note that as soon as the sun goes down, a lot of people love looking at their cell phones and watching LCD screens, and it emits this really crappy blue wave light, which is fine during, say, like noon, but it's really bad for us after the sun goes down, and it's going to inhibit melatonin, which is the principal hormone that regulates sleep-wake activity.
1: So we're sleeping a little longer, but the quality of our sleep is not as good.
0: I think the overall quality of our circadian timing is being disrupted, and that's crucial. Yeah.
1: So what's your recipe for getting a good night's sleep in modern society?
0: I think sleep is the effect, not the cause. And I think the real cause here is circadian rhythms. And that's because we evolved circadian rhythms. All life on this planet evolved a circadian rhythm about 1.5 billion years ago, long before the first organism ever slept. Really, sleep is kind of a recent evolutionary phenomena if you're looking at it from that deep time perspective. So I think sleep is downstream. And the best way to sync our sleep in the modern world is to get the data that we're denying it from the outside world. So tether your morning wake up with the rising of the sun. Make sure by noon to get that full wave spectrum light. You want that infrared light. And there's really great news. If you have a garden, for example, sit in that garden while you're eating lunch, or get some exposure to some green leafy material around you, because it absorbs infrared light and then it actually jettisons it out into your mitochondria. So you can get basically this forest bathing benefit from just being in green. And then, of course, make sure your body is connected to the temperature, both outside and inside. And then we have to be very mindful of when we have the last calorie for the day, because if we eat before bed, it doesn't allow your physiological system to metabolically cool down and give us the most restorative sleep possible.
1: Well, Dr. Sampson, thank you so much for your time, and get a good night's sleep tonight.
0: Oh, thank you, Bob, and sweet dreams.
1: Dr. David Sampson is an associate professor of evolutionary anthropology at the University of Toronto, Mississauga, and the author of The Sleepless Ape, The Story of Sleep in Human Evolution. And that's it for Quirks and Quarks this week. If you'd like to get in touch with us, our email is quirks@cbc.ca. Our webpage is cbc.ca/quirks, where you can check out our past episodes and find more information on the research we covered in the show. 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

0: Quirks and Quarks is produced by Sonia Biting, Rosie Fernandez, and Amanda Buckowitz. Our senior producer is Hannah Hogue. Special thanks to CBC Radio Archives, Patrick Mooney, Ross Tolley, and Zoe Vericluff. I'm Bob McDonald. 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
2: June 21st is National Indigenous Peoples Day, and CBC celebrates. 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On Sunday, June 21st, we celebrate the traditions, cultures, and the many contributions of First Nations, Inuit, and Métis. 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
3: With the Canadian government committing to boost military spending to levels not seen since World War II and an aggressive new drive to expand the Canadian Armed Forces, Efi and Trevor talk to Canadians who are answering the call to enlist on Now or Never, after the news.
4: This is CBC News. It's 2 o'clock. Good afternoon, I'm Andrew Lamb. We begin with national news. The Prime Minister has announced Canada's long-awaited strategy on artificial intelligence. Mark Carney says the powerful technology has the potential to help and hurt.
5: The question isn't whether AI will transform our lives, it will. The question is, will it improve the lives of all Canadians or benefit only a few? And that's why we must take a positive, pragmatic, and prudent approach that builds safe, reliable, and sovereign AI for workers and businesses, for Canada.
4: The government's plan includes AI literacy training and funding to help small and medium-sized businesses adopt AI. Carney says hundreds of thousands of new jobs will be created through AI adoption. The policy will also ensure Canada has sovereign control over the use of the technology. As well, new laws will protect Canadians from harm, especially children. In international news, Hezbollah is rejecting the latest ceasefire deal between Israel and Lebanon. Delegates signed the agreement in Washington yesterday. It calls for the Lebanese military to move into regional pockets that Hezbollah would vacate, but the militant group is refusing to comply, saying it was not a part of the negotiations. It's calling for Israel to fully withdraw from Lebanon. Back in the Maritimes, the number of new doctors in Nova Scotia continues to rise. 278 new doctors were added to the province in the past fiscal year. Once retirements and departures were factored in, the net gain was 199 new doctors. That's 12 more than last year. Katrina Philopoulos is the Director of Physician Recruitment for Nova Scotia Health.
6: We're happy with the numbers. I think it really shows that we've had a plan. We continue to move the needle on that plan. And we're going in the right direction, and that there's more work to do, and we're not done.
4: Of the new doctors, 111 are family doctors, and the rest are specialists. Philopoulos says the boost in new doctors is due to international recruitment and new graduates from med school. The Nova Scotia government has spent more than $20 million from an agreement it signed with the federal government in 2023 to help protect land and biodiversity. The province had until the end of March to spend up to $25 million as part of the Canada-Nova Scotia Nature Agreement. Provincial officials expect they will get close to that number as the results continue to be tabulated. Tim Holman is Nova Scotia's Environment Minister.
7: I'm very pleased with what we've utilized. Is there more work to do? Absolutely. But we remain committed to the goals we established in 2021.
4: The goals include protecting 15% of the province's land and water mass by the end of this year and 20% by 2030. Currently, about 14.6% is protected. And New Brunswick's Green Party leader David Kuhn plans to step down after more than a decade in the role. Kuhn plans to remain MLA for Fredericton Lincoln. He's resigning to give the party time to choose a successor before the next election. Kuhn joined the provincial Green Party in 2006 and became its leader without a seat in 2012. He was elected in 2014, becoming the first Green member of the Legislative Assembly in the Maritimes. Kuhn is a trained biologist.

0: scientist, and before becoming a politician, he was an environmental educator, organizer, and activist with the Conservation Council of New Brunswick. Finally, acclaimed Iranian artist and women's rights activist Marjana Satrapi has died. She was best known for the autobiographical comic book Persepolis, set against the Islamic Revolution in Iran.
1: I just don't understand why, as a woman, you don't think I'd be affected by the sight of men in skin-tight pants, yet you're worried they'll get turned on by a few less inches of veil?
0: The work was later adapted into an animated movie. That is your CBC News to this hour. 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
2: Hi, I'm CBC meteorologist Tina Simpkin. Mainly sunny skies for today with a high of 26 degrees. The winds becoming southwesterly 20, gusting up to 40 kilometers per hour. Tonight it stays mostly clear this evening, but partly cloudy overnight and a few fog patches as temperatures drop down to 11 degrees and the winds will remain southwesterly 20, gusting up to 40 kilometers per hour. For tomorrow, expect a mix of sun and clouds, southwesterly winds in the morning, but northeasterly winds in the afternoon, highs near 22 degrees.
3: This is Now or Never. I'm Ifi Chiwetelu.
4: And I'm Trevor Dineen. And if you're hearing a lot these days about the military, it's because Canada is just over a year into the biggest military boost we've seen since World War II.
5: The federal government says this is a defense-focused budget, calling it a blueprint to defend our sovereignty. They've laid out a plan to boost defense spending by about $82 billion over five
6: years. That's the largest year-on-year increase in defense investment in generations.
7: The military has a long way to go to ensure it has enough personnel to staff and maintain those ships and planes.
5: It marks a turning point for Canada, which has historically fallen behind its NATO allies.
8: We're going to continue to grow the military and grow the military reserves.
9: I'm encouraged by what's happened over the course of the last year.
4: I can't even wrap my brain around $82 billion.
3: It's a huge amount. It means that Canada is thinking about doing things differently. And one of those new ideas is a 300,000 person volunteer civil force.
4: Tell me more.
3: Let me break it down. First of all, it's just a proposal. They still need to think about exactly how to do this and what will be involved. But basically, the idea is that regular people will volunteer. They'll commit 5 days every year to training. They'll learn to shoot, fly drones, all to be ready to help for any threats at home, from climate disasters to potential invasions.
4: My question to you is, who would sign up for this?
3: We have the same line, because I needed to know, so I hit the streets to ask. Would you sign up to be one of the 300,000 civilian volunteers?
10: I would not.
3: You didn't even wait for me to get this mic to your mouth. Why?
10: It's just like, doesn't align with who I am, morals, values.
11: Yeah, I would. I wasn't born here. I just came as a refugee. So the only way how I can serve the community is to give back, because they gave me that opportunity. They let me in. So that's why I would love to give back.
12: I think it's reflective of the priorities of the government, prioritizing military spending and defense spending when, you know, Canadians cannot afford like groceries and stuff, than like the everyday struggles that the citizens are facing. And a voluntary defense force is not going to solve or answer the actual challenges that Canada faces. I think all of these are just used to drum up fear.
13: I think that's a complicated question. I am a paramedic, so I have a skill set that I think would be beneficial, although I don't necessarily agree with a lot of, I guess, military decisions that the government has made in the last like 30, 40 years. I think that if the program was detailed out with specifically what my role was and what the goals of any programs were, that I would consider it.
14: I wouldn't say I'm necessarily opposed to it. I mean, I can definitely understand, just given kind of the political climate as it is, why it might be a little bit more necessary for to have civilians trained in kind of military operations. Having lived in Canada my entire life, I definitely have love for this country, and I would be willing to offer whatever I could to be able to keep the people that I love protected. It seemed like it would be the right thing to do, maybe. Hey. Yeah.

0: So between the two of you, I'm hearing some solid maybes, depending. Great. Because I'm actually a plant here to sign you up. Just kidding. Yeah. You heard it here. Find Nicole. She's a paramedic.
1: What an interesting way to show people what your second job is.
0: A military recruiter, recruitment officer. Listen, I don't think I could, with my full chest, encourage people to join the military or discourage them for that matter. Like, I think it's deeply personal choices that people have to weigh, but more and more, they're doing it. This volunteer civil force is just one part of a big plan to expand Canada's military.
1: You can invest all you want in equipment and infrastructure, but you still need people who are willing to serve. Today on Now or Never, we're going to meet the people answering that call.
0: Yeah, we're going to meet a father and son who are enlisting at the exact same time, and a veteran left struggling with the legacy of her service. We're getting into it. This is Now or Never.

0: Sebastian Chenier spends a lot of time at home in Quebec, doing what a lot of us do, staring at a computer screen. He's a web developer by trade, but he'd way rather be running around in the woods. You see, he loves to be head-to-toe in camouflage tactical gear, trying to shoot his opponents with plastic pellets in a mock combat airsoft game.
1: We went to a game, and it was a full day. No breaks, no nothing. You bring your food in your pocket. I mean, it was like the monsoon. It was raining like crazy in the morning. We were in the mud. We were walking through ponds and puddles and whatnot, laying prone in a sponge of wet leaves. And I loved every second of it. And my body was beaten down to a pulp at the end of it. And then, I'm not kidding, we're coming back in the car. And in my mind, I'm thinking, why am I not getting paid for this? It sucked so much. It was awesome. And I should be getting paid. So let's go. Go get in shape. Finish your high school. Do everything you need to do. Get your body fixed up. And yeah, I've been riding it since. Yeah.
0: I played a lot of paintball in my life, Evie, and never did I leave there going, I'm going to enlist.
2: But clearly that was enough for him.
0: Yeah, he's actually wanted to join the Canadian military ever since he was 17 years old. He actually tried applying back then, but he didn't have enough high school credits. But now, at the age of 53, he's finally chasing this lifelong dream of his. He got his high school credential last September and began a long application process to join the armed forces, including so many hours at the gym and a lot of medical checks and paperwork.
1: I got an email, I don't know, like 2 hours ago. And I looked and I saw it was enrollment, yada, yada, yada. I kind of thought, yeah, they're just going to tell me, sorry, dude, it's not going to happen. And I was afraid to open it.
0: He looked so nervous even before even telling me this. But when he finally opened that letter, he got the news that he was hoping for. His medical clearance passed, and it told him he was fit enough to serve as a part-time reservist in the Canadian Armed Forces.
1: I felt like I just won the lottery. It was like $1 million to me. It was awesome.
0: Does it feel like that 17-year-old version of yourself is finally getting the chance to do
1: you bet.
0: What you'd always hoped?
1: Oh, you bet. That's why I had to hold myself back from screaming, because it's an apartment building here. I was jumping all over the place. Yeah, so that 17-year-old kid being popped out for sure.
0: Yeah. How did it feel for you, Jeff, when your dad got that email?
3: Honestly, I was surprised. I was like, wow, like, you know, finally, because it's been a while, I think. But yeah, honestly, I was happy for him.
0: Sebastian isn't doing all of this alone. That right there was a 17-year-old son, Jeff, who's at the end of his own application process to join the forces full-time.
3: I was the one who at first thought about it. Ever since I was a kid, I had always liked the sight of the army, military history and such. And I think that it was only recently that I really made the decision.

0: Well, I mean, aside the geopolitical goings, going on, I think right now that kind of triggered me. When that happened, the whole Ukraine thing with Russia, watching the news, feeling helpless, I just wanted to go over there, join in, help with the fight. And at the same time, I was hearing these things on the news that Canadian Armed Forces was at a all-time low in terms of recruitment, and that all gelled together. So this thing that came up in my mind was, okay, well, let's lead by example. Yeah, so what? I'm 53, just join, and that's it. Let's go. If you join, the kids will follow. Kind of fairy tale crap, but you got to believe at some point, right? So I just figured, yeah, I'll do it, and I'll be one brick, and then another brick will join in, and so on and so forth. And that's how we do it.
1: I know that you've had this dream for like your whole life, Sebastian. So what emotions kind of showed up for you when all of a sudden your son comes and says, "You know what? I have that same dream right now, and I want to do this."
0: It's twofold because initially the idea was we were going to join the reserves together. But as he said, at some point he figured, you know what? I want to do this full on. So 100%. But when he told me he was going for regular force, I kind of took a step back. This is very surprising, not in a disapproving way, but just like, oh my goodness, okay, that's a big deal. Are you sure you want to do this? I kept asking him every week, you still sure you want to do that? You know, it's going to be hard, right? You could be deployed. You know, you could have to move somewhere else in Canada, et cetera, et cetera. And every time he was like, oh yeah, for sure. Yeah, 100%. Like, okay. And the more I got of that, the better I started to feel. I don't know why. Be open about this. A part of me, I was kind of afraid, is he doing this because I fed him, I projected my own perspective on the military onto him? And, and if he wants to receive that openly, that's great. But I didn't want to be the dad that kind of molded and shaped this kid into another version of himself, you know? I want to be sure you want to do this because you want to do it.
1: I think your dad's looking for confirmation right now from you, Jeff.
0: Yep, I've had it for a while. Yeah.
2: I don't think my father specifically pushed it upon me, but I think, of course, the movies, the media we consumed, all about, about the army.
0: It's harder for me. There is that part of me that says, wow, if he gets deployed, he goes to Latvia. And God forbid, I don't think it will, but God forbid something sparks up over there. I don't want that, of course. But that to me, it can be included in him being who he really wants to be. And if that includes taking high risk activities, then so be it. Of course, I'm going to be stressed out, but that's fine. That's fine. Because I want him to be happy and I want him to be exactly who he wants to be. That is the end goal as far as I'm concerned for him.
1: What's it like hearing your dad say that?
2: It just feels good, honestly. We don't have many talks like this because, it is still a touchy come out subject, but it does feel good, honestly. Yeah.
1: I think it's one thing to tell each other that you guys want to do this, but what was it like when you had to start telling other people in your life that this is what you guys were both doing?
0: Like walking on eggshells. I mean, you're like, we're going to this barbecue this weekend. These are good friends, but very anti-war, anti-military. And you're like, turns out, that was all in my head because everyone was so like, that's great. But yeah, I gotta say, for a while, I didn't tell anyone. Yeah, there's a side of me that was like, don't jinx it. Because right now you're 53 and they'll probably just look at you and shut the door in your face. So, but yeah, everybody's super happy.
1: How about for you, Jeff? I'm thinking about your mom. How did she react?
2: Well, at first, she was really against it. She started crying, honestly. She was like, oh my God, are you gonna die? Oh no. Oh no, it's gonna be terrible. But slowly but surely, I reassured her. I told her, everything's gonna be fine. You know me, I'm tough. I'm gonna survive. I'll come back.
1: You guys both are nearly at the finish line here. Like, you're very close.

0: close. What are your biggest fears or even reservations moving forward?
1: I think it would be just moving places. Example, the nearest place to me is maybe, I don't know, about 3 hours of driving away from home. My biggest fear is to lose my friend from school.
2: In my case, my biggest fear, and this is because of my age, is something breaking down in my body before I can get to the end goal. It is so out of the question that I don't join and finish training. There's no room at all in my mind for not doing that. Mm. But then I am 53, and sometimes you have a little pinch you got in your back or whatever. You're like, oh my God, please don't fail me right now. And that's the only thing.
0: You guys are both kind of chasing a dream right now. Do you think you're chasing the same dream or two very different versions of what service means?
2: Oh boy. You know, I was fed as a kid a lot of movies with the whole hero thingy, Luke Skywalker and Superman and whatnot. I mean, that just kind of infused my personality, and I grew up with that. So obviously, that's a big part of it. Bottom line, and I remember when my girlfriend asked, you know, why exactly, and the underlying reason that set the basis of everything is I just want to serve, and I want to do it in a grand way, and I want to do it in something that is out of the ordinary. I want that sense of adventure, and I want to be able to serve my neighbors, serve my community, serve my country.
0: How about for you, Jeff?
1: Like, for now, my plan is honestly, I would say about 8 years from now. And after these 8 years, I'm going to see if I want to go, example, study more, or if, let's say, I want to stay inside the army. Because honestly, before I wanted to be inside the army, I really wanted to be a history teacher. Because, you know, my passion for history and such. But thing is, with my grades being, you know, okay, I said to myself, yeah, going to higher education is going to be hard for me. A big reason that, you know, I made my mind up recently, it was because last year I had a history teacher, and there was something that was so great about him. In a history class, we talked about, you know, the history of Canada and Quebec, and it just gave me a sense that, you know, I want to protect Canada. I want to protect my home province. I just want to serve my community, just like my father.
2: That's yet again one of those moments where he just blew the very little hair I have left on my head. Yeah, it blows me away. It's a very mature, very profound way of looking at things. Yeah, it makes me proud, obviously. It does reaffirms that, yeah, he's in it for the good reasons.
0: Any advice you want to give to each other at this point?
1: Could y'all keep on pushing?
2: That's a good one. I like that one. Yeah, and likewise. Mm-hmm. Keep on pushing.
1: I will.
2: Yeah.

0: You know what I said to the meeting afterwards? I said, I'm excited for a couple of years from now to see you both back on that airsoft battlefield with all of the training of the military behind you as you guys just go to battle in this game that you used to play together.
1: Basic training is just an elaborate effort to improve their airsoft performance.
0: Sebastian actually told me he got his official enrollment ceremony date, and that's going to be coming up on June 12th. So congratulations to you, Sebastian.
2: My name is Claudia Gaspar. I am 29 years old, originally from Nova Scotia, but I am here at the Borden base in Ontario. So I have recently just finished my basic training. So I will be doing the aviation systems technician. So I'll be doing anything mechanically for fixing the aircraft, as well as doing inspections and things like that. So my background is actually more of client services as well as like administration work. I kind of got into those positions after high school, and that's kind of what I was comfortable with and what I stayed with. I felt a little bit maybe stuck.

0: I guess with the pandemic, you get a little bit more time to sit and think about what you want to do with your life and how you want to grow. That's when I actually started thinking about joining the military. I was worried about the physicality of training. I was worried about, like, mentally, if this is something, if I was, you know, what I thought would be tough enough to go forward with this. And again, I really did want to challenge myself, and I wanted to progress. I do have family that was in the military. My father, before immigrating here, he was in Portugal, and he was a paratrooper for a little bit, as well as my grandfather on that side of the family. He was a nurse in the military. My other grandfather on my mom's side actually was also in the Navy for a bit as well. So a little bit of family history was there. My father, with him being in the military in the past, it was nice because we could connect over some of his stories. And we've always been pretty close, but he's never really went into detail about his stories. And he was great for, you know, for morale as well. You know, he let me know that he was proud of me. I did have some reservations about being a woman in the military. I knew that there was going to be a ratio of more males, so I wasn't sure how that would play out in the platoon, but everybody in my platoon was very respectful towards us. It's people of all different walks of life that are, you know, they all have the same end goal, and you're all working together. So it's almost like in some ways you're worrying a little bit less about yourself as an individual, and you're thinking about your teammate that you're with. Now I've realized that this is somewhere that I want to be, and I just want to see where I can go with it as well.
1: I'm Bridge Rappi. I'm currently located in Edmonton, Alberta, and I'm 41 years old. I'm proud father of three kids and a beautiful wife. I have applied for reservist with the Canadian Armed Forces on a part-time basis. So I'm hoping to be part of domestic rescue operations such as wildfires, which we get here in Alberta and Saskatchewan, as well as floods and any other domestic emergencies. And down the road, once my kids are a little bit grown up, I'm hoping to, you know, volunteer or, you know, be deployed on international missions as well. So I'm an immigrant. I immigrated to Canada back in 07-08, and I was 22 years old. I came here with two suitcases and about 800 some bucks. Canada's been very good to me and my family. After living in so many different countries, and when you come back to Canada, you appreciate so much that Canada has to offer in terms of the stability, the freedom, and the opportunity. It's a good balance of all three. I'm an immigration consultant. I help other immigrants from different walks of life in different countries who might be looking to kind of, you know, fulfill the same dream as I was able to. My wife has been very supportive. She loves the idea to kind of, you know, be able to actually contribute positively to Canada and be able to give back. Canada needs to have independent armed forces, self-sufficient, to be able to do what Canada wants to do. To me, it's not just a paycheck job. Sure enough, you get a good paycheck and good benefits. I mean, it's definitely, you get that. But to make Canada more independent and self-reliant, I think we need to have more Canadians joining armed forces.
2: So far, we've been hearing from hopeful new recruits, but after the break, you'll hear from a veteran whose dream of military service turned into a nightmare.
3: Well, I did like my job. I was a very skilled driver. I was proud. I loved being on parade. You get in your finest of the finest, you shine your boots, your uniform, you make sure it is perfect. And you go, I'm getting goosebumps. You go on parade and you march around a parade square with the pipes and the drums and people applauding you. That I loved.
2: Yeah. And still love, it sounds like. You said it gives you goosebumps.
3: It does. It truly does.
2: Laura Lee, if someone you care about was to come up to you and say, hey, I am thinking of joining the military, what would your response be?

0: First response would be no.
1: No.
0: No. And I've told people that. Because when you just joined the military, I joined at 35 years of age. You have no idea of what you're getting into. None.
2: Stay tuned.

0: It's 2:30, 21 degrees and sunny in Halifax, 25 in Sydney, where it's partly cloudy, 24 degrees and mostly cloudy in Charlottetown. Fredericton, it's hotter at 31 degrees and sunny. I'm Andrew Lamb. Here's what's making news. Nova Scotia had a net gain of 199 new doctors this past fiscal year. Nova Scotia Health's Director of Physician Recruitment says that boost is from international recruitment and new graduates from med school. New Brunswick Premier Susan Holt says a pay-what-you-can school lunch program will roll out this fall. Holt had promised the program in the 2024 provincial election campaign. Students from kindergarten to grade 8 pay $4 per meal, while grade 9 to 12 students will pay $5 per meal. Families who can't afford the cost will receive a full subsidy from the province and community groups. Regional news will be at 3, and here's the weather forecast from Tina Simpkin. Today, mainly sunny with highs between 16 and 30 degrees in the region. Light winds, 20 kilometers an hour, gusting to 40. Tonight, mainly clear with fog patches developing overnight. Lows between 9 and 15. And tomorrow, expecting a mix of sun and cloud with light winds for Nova Scotia and New Brunswick, along with a high of 16 along the coast, but between 25 and 27 inland. And on PEI, partly cloudy with a high of 18 and light winds.
1: This is Now or Never. I'm Trevor Dineen.
2: And I am Ife Chiwetelu. And with the Canadian government committing to the largest increase in military spending that we've seen since World War II, we're asking, who is signing up and what is making them do it?
1: George Ferguson actually enlisted during the Second World War, and now, at 100 years old, he's sitting down to share stories from a chapter of his life that he spent decades keeping to himself.
3: Okay, test.
1: Zach Dunn is setting up his camera at George's kitchen table.
3: And then one more double check for the cameras, and then we can get started.
4: There you go.
3: All right. That looks fantastic.
1: Okay. George has put on his military beret, and on his chest, there are so many colorful medals, they weigh down his jacket on the left side.
3: Whenever you're ready, so what is your first and last name?
4: My name is George Ferguson. I was born on the 19th of July, 1924. That makes me 100 years old now.
3: That is incredible, George. You look amazing for 100 years old.
4: I fool a lot of people. That's why I couldn't get in the Army, because they said you look too young.
3: Yeah.
1: George did join the Army as a teenager, signing up to fight in World War II. But until now, he's never spoken about what happened overseas.
4: I forgot everything that ever happened because I put it out of my mind. In fact, I never talked about it. Even my family never knew anything about it. And this is when they told us, you guys have got to tell your story because you're the last there and there's no more left. If we don't hear it from you, we'll never hear it again.
3: Yeah.
4: So we want to know what happened. So this is why we're doing what we're doing right now, telling somebody the story. A lot of it was bad memories, because I can still see those two guys going up, but the 34 that were killed, I saw them go up in the air, and I knew right away they weren't going to make it.
1: This is what Zach does. He records veterans to preserve their memories before they pass away, because he knows what it feels like to miss out on the chance to hear these stories firsthand.
5: Yeah, it all kind of came about by chance, really. You know, I was cleaning out my parents' basement in early 2021, and I found some old photos of my granddad, my mother's father, and they're all in black and white. He was in a uniform.

0: uniform, and I asked, you know, my mom, I said, was Granddad a World War II veteran? She said, yes, he was a paratrooper, but unfortunately, he never talked about it. Like, I didn't know too much about my granddad. He passed away when he was about 3 and a half. Found out he jumped on D-Day. Found out that he served in Africa. He had the Africa Star. He had the France and Germany Star. And then he also served after World War II. So he had this incredible career, but never talked about it. And I kind of thought to myself, wow, it'd be really cool to maybe film a video and ask, you know, questions about his service. And I said, well, maybe is there any other veterans around his age still around in my community? You know, I lived in Port Perry at the time, and there was a local veteran who just turned 95 at the time, and sat down with him. His name was Arnold Graham. He was actually a gunner on a Wellington bomber plane and was flying missions over Germany.
1: Well, some of the trips were horrible, 8-9 hours. And we flew 25 to 40 below zero, depending on how high we flew, to get away from the enemy aircraft. I'd come back from a trip after 8.5 hours. I couldn't move. I couldn't move my legs. They were froze stiff. My bombardier used to come back and lift me down, lower me down to the ground until I could lay down and get feeling better. Every trip was the same. Horrible life.
0: Yeah, sat with them for about 40 minutes, and then the idea came to my mind, wow, these veterans are in their 90s. We don't have a lot of time with them left. And I said, there's got to be more. I just kind of kept thinking, there has to be maybe one more in the community. And then I met a veteran that served in Italy. I interviewed a veteran that landed on D-Day. And then a female veteran that never shared her story. Like, this is history that's living right now that maybe my kids or grandkids or even people a little bit younger than me won't know.
2: Well, I've watched a bunch of the videos now. There's a few things that really stood out to me. The first is just how personal it is, not just the stories they're telling, but you are sometimes in their bedrooms. You're in their living rooms. Some of them are wearing their uniforms with their medals on. What does it mean to you personally to know that, A, they're trusting you with this, and that you might be the first person they've ever trusted?
0: It really means a lot. I mean, there's a couple early veterans that really stand out. Clifford Truin.
1: Yeah, I was 19 when I joined there. Well, during the war, everybody 19, 20, 20, all crazy.
0: I was the first person to ever interview him just about his time in the service.
1: I was a bombmaker. Bombmaker, that was my job. You had a designated target, and your job was to hopefully hit targets. And during the war, there were all kinds of people doing the same thing and doing more and worse.
0: And he had this incredible story. You know, he did 35 missions over Germany, got shot down, and was in a floating raft over the, I believe it was Denmark. And he was, you know, talking to me about this story. And he was 96 at the time. And then, you know, we had this great interview, took a couple pictures, and unfortunately he passed away only a couple weeks later. So that story really stuck with me. I said, wow, this is history that's really leaving us very quickly.
2: I think it hit me hard watching the videos, because you forget how young they were when they went off to war. Like, they were like 18, 19 years old. How does it make you like look at your life, even like your age, and the things they did at that time compared to where you are?
0: Yeah, I think about it a lot. I think, you know, 18 or 19 and joining, they said, you know, this is the right thing to do. I have to do my part. You know, there's an evil out there we have to destroy, and you know, very selfless, you know, humble generation, I think is the best way to describe them. So, yeah, I always think about like, wow, like you know, you got married at, you have 20, 21 when you came out of the service, you joined it. 17, 18, and made them grow up so much quicker. Yeah, it makes me think about, how lucky we are today. And I always think about, you know, the other things I like to ask the veterans is, you know, sometimes, again, they get married right after they came back from the service. And I said, what's the secret to a long marriage? Because I'm getting married in 64 days. So that's my favorite question to ask. I said, hey, you know, William Parfitt and Sheila Parfitt, they were married for, I think it was 78, 79 years. And I said, what's your secret? And it's always never go to bed angry, you know, love each other every single day and live life to the fullest. Those are some of the key things I try to take away, and even bring into my own relationship. It's just, just the life advice they bring. It's really cool.
2: Is it hard knowing, though, that you've recorded like 150 of these? You're going to do probably hundreds more over the next bunch of years.

0: But the one that you'd really love to have, like your grandfather's, you'll never be able to get.
1: Yeah, I think I thought about that for a little bit, but I think, in my opinion, if I had known his story and maybe if I have interviewed him, I might not have started this project. Like, that's kind of how I look at it. It was the unknown of it that kind of triggered this whole experience. For sure, it would have been cool to chat with him and ask a couple questions. But I think because I didn't, I'm able to save 150 other grandfathers' stories. There's a quote I read online somewhere where in someone's lifetime, somebody dies twice. When they actually die, and then the last time someone says their name.
0: And you get to keep it alive by talking about them.
1: Exactly. I always encourage, people or listening or watching, be curious. Like, Google your family's name. Learn about this history. You might have a connection like I did, and you never know what you might find.
0: If my grandfather served and was deployed overseas in Italy during the war, and he passed away when I was quite young, so I never actually got to talk to him about his experiences or even what made him join, which is something I've always wondered about, because 80 years ago, there were a lot of factors at play, from the Great Depression to mandatory military service. So it makes me wonder, what would someone in their teens say is their reason for enlisting today?
2: My name is Charlie Yu. I am 18 years old and I'm from Toronto. My trade that I applied to in the military is naval electronic sensor operator. It's in the Navy. When I was younger, I was also a member of the Air Cadet. Now I'm 18. I'm graduating within 2 months. I'm at a stage where I need to kind of start a new chapter in my life. I am excited, but also nervous at the same time, especially going to the military where I have to be far away from home. And it's also the first time where I will be fully independent. When I told my parents, at first they didn't really want me to go because of course it's a career where there will be risks. Me and my family, we immigrated from China to Canada when I was in grade 4. They don't want me to be far away from home for a long period of time. But then I told them that this is really something that I really want to do. It's a good career. So eventually I think they respected my decision. People are trying to apply for part-time jobs and a lot of them are not getting in for, like, I am one of the examples. So the military definitely is a really good opportunity. Also, the pension for after 25 years of service. There's a lot of deployment. You get to explore all these places, gaining new experiences. You meet all kinds of different people, and you get to basically protect Canada from a global perspective. I want a career where I feel a sense of purpose and something that I can help other people as well.
0: This is Now or Never. I'm Trevor Dineen.
3: And I am Ife Chiwetelu. And Laura Lee Mills will never forget the moment she decided to join the military. She had been a sea cadet, a reservist, a military wife. She'd been surrounded by the military her whole life. But something happened that made her answer the call for active duty herself.
4: I was working at Tim Hortons, and a lady came through the drive-thru and says, "Isn't that terrible?" I said, "What's terrible?" She said, "What happened to the Twin Towers?" And then my husband called my work and said, "You need to come home. We're being bugged out. We have to go to the base because of what happened in the USA." So I come home, and as I'm driving home, I thought, I want to make a difference. I want to be part of this. So I went to recruitment center shortly after that. I was in very quick. I went to Afghanistan 2006. I was a corporal straight out the door. It's like, here's your weapon. Here's your ammo. You're going to a war now. And that was it. I mean, I was a very happy person. Like, to

0: put my hand up and put my hand on that Bible and be sworn in. It's like a very emotional moment.
1: Well, tell me, what are some of the best experiences for you of your military service?
0: Well, I did like my job. I was a very skilled driver. I was proud. I loved being on parade. You get in your finest of the finest, you shine your boots, your uniform, you make sure it is perfect. And you go, I'm getting goosebumps. You go on parade and you march around a parade square with the pipes and the drums and people applauding you. That I loved.
1: Yeah. And still love, it sounds like. You said it gives you goosebumps.
0: It does. It truly does.
1: Laura Lee, if someone was to, someone you care about was to come up to you and say, hey, I am thinking of joining the military, what would your response be?
0: Well, my first response would be no.
1: No.
0: No. And I've told people that. Because when you just join the military, I joined at 35 years of age. You have no idea of what you're getting into. None.
1: So what happened to change Laura Lee's mind about the military? Well, for years, she kept it a secret. But now, Laura Lee is finally speaking out about the sexual assaults she lived through in the Army. Just a warning, there are some potentially upsetting details in this story. I have never served, but there's at least something I've taken away from hearing people talk about it, and definitely from like watching movies and stuff, is this idea that to be in the military is like a family experience, like that there's a sense of brotherhood.
0: There is.
1: Or sisterhood, should I say, as well? Like, what was your experience of that?
0: Oh, yeah, there is. You literally become a family because you eat, sleep, go to the bathroom, everything with these people, and they absolutely become your brothers and sisters. You have to trust them. They have your back, and you should have their back. I mean, I did have some really good fire team partners when I was serving.
1: Fire team?
0: Yeah. So you always have to know where your other person is.
1: Yeah, look out for each other.
0: Oh, yes.
1: And I know that there's ways that you have come to experience that trust, that sense of family, that kind of code, that there's ways that it's been broken for you.
0: Yes. But I have to, I will say it has never been broken by my fire team partners.
1: It's been by others.
0: Has been by others.
1: I want to talk specifically, as much as you're comfortable with, about what it is that did happen to you, those experiences that broke that trust.
0: There was several times, but my sergeant would come up behind me and, you know, put his arms around me and basically grope him against me. You try to get away, and they're stronger than you. And they come up and they grab your bottom, grab your breasts. There's some things I won't talk about. There was times one of my peers, and he's masturbating as I walk into a common area. There was times when we were on training activities in the field, and being a VIP driver, sergeants don't drive themselves around, warrants and all that. They get us to drive them around. And he's masturbating in the vehicle as we're driving.
1: Beside you?
0: Beside me. Yep, there was times on training activities out in the field, and my sergeant came into my tent, because with being the only female, I would get my own sleeping quarters sometimes. And he tried to have sexual intercourse with me, and I didn't allow him. So he masturbated in my tent. There is no sense in saying anything, because you have to tell your chain of command what's going on. Well, the chain of command is the problem. So you just put up with it. And after so long,

0: It's just there. You don't know how to get past it, or you're too afraid to get past it because you don't know what's going to happen to you. Like, are you going to be released because you're an administrative burden? And they have the power to do that. It's abuse of power. And they know that.
1: Did this shatter your idea of what the military is and stood for?
0: I mean, it broke me. It broke who I was. It broke my self-esteem. I'm always questioning people or what's in their mind. Like, trust. Trust is very difficult. It makes me think that the military goes back to the boys' club, that a woman should not be in the boys' club. And if a woman's going to be there, well, this is what a woman is basically used for, and this is how we're going to do this.
1: The ways that you heard and understood that you couldn't say anything, and yet now you're finally speaking. I know just last week you shared for only the second time openly some of these experiences. Why, after 20 years, is this the time for you to share about what you've experienced, the sexual assaults you've experienced during your service?
0: I felt it was time, because I can't carry it with me all the time and not speak about it. That's how we heal. And we need others to hear that this is what has happened to us. This is what has happened to me. The guidance from Wounded Warriors Canada and their programs and my friends, I felt it was time to at least give a cliff note. And then maybe as time goes on, speak more about it.
1: Yeah. These are secrets you kept to yourself for a long time. What has it been like for you to be finally sharing, like, even just the cliff notes that you say you're comfortable sharing right now? How is that for you so far to speak about?
0: It's given me strength to do this. And it's given me a pathway to not suppress anything anymore, just to allow it to come out. You weren't at fault. I wasn't at fault. You know, I gave my job 110% every day, even though I still had to work with the people that were doing this.
1: When you look back at these experiences, what did you need?
0: I wish there was enough support that you could either go to somebody and say, listen, this is what somebody has said to me, and this is how I felt, and I don't like it, and I don't want it to be done again. I wish there was a chain of command that had enough strength, not power, because they have power, but enough strength to say, okay, listen, you know what? We're going to handle this. We're not going to move you out of a unit, because that's just basically blacklisting you. You're going to stay within your unit, but we're going to handle this, and we're going to address this the proper way. There should be repercussion for the individual who has hurt the other individual.
1: Well, right now we're at a time where there's a big push to increase Canada's military. A lot of big recruitment energy out there. What would you want to say to other women who are looking to join?
0: To be your own voice. If you feel something is not right, then speak up on it, and don't let someone try to push it down or try to make it go away. You have to advocate for yourself.
1: Your advice for women to speak up surprises me, because when you were in active military, I mean, you listen.

0: exhausted, all the ways that that just did not feel like an option. So what's changed? Like, why is that something that you are suggesting that women who are looking to sign up or who are in the military, that they do?
1: Well, back then, I always thought that nobody was going to believe us anyhow, or believe me. And that was one of the fears. Now, I'm okay if you don't believe me. I know what happened, and I know other people do know what happened. We should be all equal in the military, and we should all respect one another.
2: The person standing in front of you is just as equal as you are, and you're here to do a job. So do the job.
0: Laura Lee, where would you say you are at today? Like, I'm thinking about so much that you've shared and the legacy of those experiences. How are you today?
2: I have good and bad days. There's days that I think, hey, this is great. I have no worries or concerns. Every day is a healing journey. I still have nightmares. I don't sleep the greatest, but now I can look at the trauma and speak on it. Still have triggers, but not as bad as they were at one time.
0: Yeah. Where are you finding that strength?
2: I think it's because I'm away from it now. There's nothing that they can do to me. Basically, I'm learning how to be my own person again, and it's not going to happen overnight. It could take years.
0: But you're working on it.
2: I'm working on it.
0: What are you hoping people are hearing as you're speaking on your experiences?
2: On how strong I'm becoming. Not as fearful. Hope that people are listening and to have conversations about it. If the conversations don't happen, if people don't speak, nothing can be done. You can't fix a problem if you hang on to it.
0: Laura Lee was part of a class action lawsuit involving 18,000 claims of sexual misconduct in the military. The Canadian Armed Forces sent us a statement about this story, and they said they were deeply sorry to hear about Laura Lee's experience and that, quote, "sexual misconduct in any form is unacceptable. Every member of the Canadian Armed Forces has the right to serve in an environment where they are safe and treated with respect and dignity. We know this standard has not always been met, and we recognize the profound harm that sexual misconduct causes to those affected. Preventing, recognizing, and responding appropriately to sexual misconduct is a leadership responsibility at every level of the defense team." End quote. You can read more of the statement at cbc.ca/now or never, and there you will also find a link to the Defense Community Support and Resource Center for survivors of military sexual assault and harassment. According to their website, in 2024, that center took nearly 1,500 calls.

0: Thank you to the Now or Never team of producers, Sarah Tate, Jessica Singer, Samarweet Johannes, and Bridget Forbes.
1: I'm Trevor Dineen.
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0: Executive Director Tennille Goodspeed will tell us how the festival has had to adjust. And the soccer balls at this year's World Cup will be equipped with microchips. The CBC's Scott Regeer will tell us about the high-tech World Cup. Join us Friday for Information Morning.
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2: I'm Jane Sponigal, sitting in for Jeff Douglas on Main Street. I visited Avonview High School in Windsor today and spoke with two grade 10 students who say after a skilled trades expo last week, they now want to explore careers in carpentry and welding.
3: This is CBC News. It's 3 o'clock. Good afternoon, I'm Andrew Lam. Here's what's making news. Nova Scotia's Education Minister Brendan McGuire says a short story that includes a racist term for black people, which the Education Department removed from an online grade 12 English course, is not on the province's approved resource list. Ernest Hemingway's The Killers was made available as part of the self-guided course. The 1920s short story has the N-word 12 times in a derogatory way. The story was removed after a parent, who is also a CBC journalist, brought it to the attention of the course mentor. Following a cabinet meeting today, McGuire told reporters that teachers can use their own judgment when deciding what resources to use, but he says he understands why this story caused offense.
4: This is an unfortunate situation where something was brought into the classroom that was deeply offensive, and we're working with groups to make sure that this doesn't happen again. But we've got to allow some flexibility with teachers to be able to, and educators to be able to bring in resources.
3: The province said in an email that it has several processes to guide how resources are brought into classrooms, and they must pass a bias evaluation. In New Brunswick, the superintendent for the Anglophone South School District says he's in full agreement with the Holt government's 12-year education plan for Anglophone schools. Derek O'Brien says he likes its focus on literacy and numeracy, making sure students have a solid foundation. The premier said this week it is key to focus on learning fundamentals before adding in extra activities like field trips, guest speakers, and community learning. O'Brien says it's been a challenge to strike the right balance.
5: We get easily distracted in our schools and in the district, and we really do need to return to our reason for being, which is around reading, writing, and counting. And I think that this new education plan will help us to do that and remain focused on it. We often have, you know, outside influences that want schools to take on all kinds of other initiatives and other projects and other responsibilities, and I think it's really getting focused on what really we're here to do.
3: The plan was released today before a new report from the Auditor General that raised serious concerns about literacy in New Brunswick schools. It found students at some schools are consistently failing to reach targets for literacy assessments. Nova Scotia's health minister says the province's physician recruitment efforts are paying off. Once departures and retirements are factored in, the province gained 199 new doctors over the past fiscal year. Health Minister Michelle Thompson says making licensure easier and investing in infrastructure have helped boost the numbers.
6: I think I would say that really it's about ongoing momentum. You know, we really have tried, and we've talked about some of the recruitment activities that have happened over the last number of years, and I think once you kind of get that pipeline and that momentum going, I think it's easier.
3: The new additions largely come from international recruitment and new med school graduates. The bulk of the international recruits come from the UK and the US, with others coming from South Africa, Lebanon, and elsewhere. Finally, Ottawa has announced a new industry-led alliance aimed at growing the skilled workforce for Canada's mining industry. Jobs and Families Minister Patty Hajdu made the announcement today in southwestern Nova Scotia. She says the new alliance is part of the Prime Minister's drive to build a more independent economy. The government's Mining and Minerals Workforce Alliance is the first of 6 workforce partnerships to be established, all of them devoted to addressing labor market challenges. The minister says the Mining and Minerals Alliance will be led by the Mining Industry Human Resources Council and supported by the Mining Association of Canada. These groups will bring together employers, labor groups, post-secondary institutions, Indigenous partners, and underemployed groups to develop a workforce strategy. That is your CBC News to this hour. News anytime at cbc.ca/news.

0: Thanks, Andrew. I'm Jane Sponigal, sitting in for Jeff Douglas, and you're on Main Street. I was at Avonview High School in Windsor today, talking with some students and teachers about the skills today's young people will need. The school held a Skilled Trades Day last week. Find out what some of the kids took away from it after the 4:30 news. Also on the program today, the Federal Minister of Crown Indigenous Relations is in Nova Scotia to mark the 300th anniversary of the ratification of the Peace and Friendship Treaty of 1726. Rebecca Alty will be our guest about 75 minutes from now. My colleague Meg Campbell brings us a story that includes a woman who says she has a hard time sleeping because she's so concerned about the pests in her apartment, including cockroaches, mice, bedbugs, and even snakes. What do landlords need to do to keep these things from coming back? We'll get some advice. And artificial intelligence for all. That's one of the goals behind the federal government's AI strategy released today. But not all Canadians want it. Digital policy expert Matt Hatfield joins us to explain the government's plan to change that. The man with a plan to maybe change the weather, or keep an eye on the weather at least, is Ryan Snodden. He's our CBC afternoon meteorologist. Hi, Ryan.
1: How are you?
0: Great. It's beautiful. It's sunny. It's warm.
1: It's fantastic. An absolutely terrific day. Looking at the satellite, there is, hardly a cloud in the sky. One little thin band moving its way through eastern parts of Cobequid Bay into the Truro region. That's it. It is terrific. There's not many clouds, and I can pick them out on the satellite and call it out. Temperatures are not surprisingly quite variable. Southwest winds today, so anywhere from 17 to 22 for the most part in those southwest winds, and those coolest temps are around the Tri-County area, up the Atlantic coastline, including in the metro area. Those southwesterlies where they blow in onshore in places like Parsboro, around Cobequid Bay. But otherwise, it is we're looking at temperatures right now ranging between, inland temps, 25 to 28. And we're even seeing some 29s on the board in a place you're very familiar with. the hot spot right now is right in around Kentville, Port Williams, Wolfville. Those are the 29s coming up on the board right now.
0: It was beautiful there this morning.
1: Yeah, fantastic. In and around Windsor, it's 29 as well. Also seeing some 28s and 29s up in the Tatamagush area, Brule Point, and Pictou County. So Anaganish County is in around 27. It's fantastic. It's fantastic. Get out and enjoy if you can this afternoon and into this evening. It's going to be a lovely evening as well. A few clouds tonight, those southwest winds, 20 gusting to 40 through tonight. Temperatures, as a result, will remain quite mild, 10 to 14 degrees. So if you're stuck inside till 5, 6 p.m., no fret, because it will be a really terrific evening. And, of course, we're into June, so sun's not setting now till close to 9 o'clock. So we're loving this. Tomorrow, we're looking at another nice day. It's a mix of sun and cloud. Winds are going to become light for southern areas. So if you're along the Atlantic coastline or into the southwest of the province, the winds will become light. If you're in the north and northeast tomorrow, the winds are going to become north to northeast. That onshore wind will kick in. So high temperatures tomorrow will likely be in the 22 to 26 range for most. Cooler along the coastlines, even from the get-go in the northeast. But in the northeast throughout the afternoon, as that wind strengthens tomorrow afternoon, temperatures in Anaganish, Pictou County, Colchester, Cumberland are going to take a drop, probably into the low to mid-teens as that sea breeze really kicks in, as that northeasterly wind kicks in tomorrow afternoon. So just a heads up on that. But down into the metro area and the valley and the southwest of the province, highs of 22 to 26, pretty widespread tomorrow. Saturday, it's looking still dry, mainly cloudy skies, though. Some sunshine trying to break through, especially in the morning, but the clouds are certainly dominating on Saturday. Highs are set to range between 18 and 22 for most, but it's a south to southeast flow on Saturday. And so the Atlantic coastline will be cooler with that onshore wind for Saturday. Just a heads up on that. Sunday is looking damp, cloudy.

0: scattered showers, but looking milder than it was once looking. The front keeps slowing down in terms of the models projecting when it will come through. So it looks like we'll still get 18 to 22 degree temperatures on Sunday, and then the front will come through Sunday night into Monday. Monday's looking quite a bit cooler. I think we're probably going to be in the into the you know, the mid to high teens for most of us on Monday, but could see some recovery into the afternoon depending on that front. And then it looks like either way, very good certainty that the heat and the sunshine build back in Tuesday, Wednesday, Thursday of next week. So it's looking pretty good.
1: I mean,
0: yeah,
1: that sounds great
0: for early June.
1: I will take that.
0: Absolutely.
1: Do you know what? You can have the next hour and a half off.
0: Thank you.
1: That was so great.
0: Thank you.
1: Thanks, Ryan. Ryan will be back after 4:30, and you can hear his full weather forecast on CBC Nova Scotia News at 6 o'clock on CBC TV or CBC Gem. And if you see anything on the roads we should know about, phone or text the traffic line, 902-222-3802. It's now 10 minutes after 3 o'clock, and it's time for the Throwback Thursday edition of Canada's Ocean Playlist. This week, we're starting with a track from St. John-born Catherine MacKinnon. In the 1960s, Catherine was a regular on CBC radio and television, including on Sing Along Jubilee. That's where she popularized this song. It's adapted from the Scottish lament, The Soldier's Adieu, and on the album, it's called The Nova Scotia Song, but you might know it as Farewell to Nova Scotia.

He's got to have that slow-fried bologna. That's the Dutch Mason Blues Band with some tongue-in-cheek blues on Main Street. That was slow-fried bologna. That one comes from Dutchie's 1980 album, Special Brew. And it might help you answer that dreaded question, what's for supper? Before that, Catherine McKinnon with the Nova Scotia song, or it's become known, Farewell to Nova Scotia. You're listening to Main Street. I'm Jane Sponigal, sitting in for Jeff Douglas. 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And if you see anything in traffic, you can phone or text the traffic line 902-222-3802. Let's get back into the music with a track from the Truro area and the 1970s powerhouse live act, Horse. Here's You Were Gone.

Growing up in Halifax's North End, that was Corey Adams and the New Generation with Your Number One here on Main Street. That track was released in 1984. It was the band's first and only commercial single, Share. While Corey Adams and the New Generation didn't achieve mainstream Canadian radio stardom, Corey remained a massive figure locally. He later co-founded the Corey Adams Promoting Arts Society to create street dances, concerts, and opera.

opportunities for Black youth in Nova Scotia, ensuring his family's cultural legacy continued. And yes, if you're wondering, Corey's father was the legendary Charles Bucky Adams. Coming up between 3:30 and 4 here on Main Street, a bicycle built for two. We'll hear how tandem bikes enable people with vision loss to enjoy the benefits of cycling. And an organizer of a program here in Metro tells us what kind of volunteers are needed to help these journeys get underway. Then Prime Minister Mark Carney announces details of his government's AI strategy. And Matt Hatfield joins us from Open Media with some thoughts. And online, Stephanie Domet from Afterwards Literary Festival tells us about the five nominees for the 2026 Thomas Rattle Atlantic Fiction Award. Stephanie joined them on stage last night in Chester, part of the Atlantic Book Awards Festival. The Book Awards Gala happens tonight at 7 in Paul O'Regan Hall at the Halifax Central Library. More details about that at atlanticbookawards.ca. And you can find that interview with Stephanie Domet on our CBC Listen page, cbc.ca/mainhfx. Let's get back into the Throwback Thursday edition of Canada's Ocean Playlist with a track from legendary Nova Scotia supergroup Soma. Our next track of the day, it was released as a highly anticipated sophomore single from the Truro-formed band. From 1972, here's Technicolor Dreams.

0: That was Halifax's own Susan Crowe with the 1978 vinyl classic, Too Much Moon. Before Susan, rewinding a bit further back to 1972, we spun Technicolor Dreams by Soma. Soma might be one of Canadian rock's greatest what-ifs. They never quite exploded on the international charts the way they deserved to, but if you ask anyone who caught them live back in the day, they'll tell you the exact same thing. They were loud, they were tight, and the most electric acts of their era. In fact, they were such a force through the 1970s that they even shared the stage with the absolute royalty, opening up for giant acts like Chicago, Santana, and Rod Stewart. It is time to check in with Andrew Lamb in the newsroom. Hi, Andrew.
1: Hi, Jane. The bulk of new doctors recruited to Nova Scotia from abroad last fiscal year have come from the UK and the US. The pro rodeo show that had been held in Truro the last couple of years is coming to Sydney this fall. And Ottawa has announced a new industry-led alliance aimed at growing the skilled workforce for Canada's mining industry. Jobs and Families Minister Patty Hydeau made the announcement today in southwest Nova Scotia. We'll have more news at 4:30.
0: Thanks, Andrew. And keeping an eye on traffic, Rob Dublay.
2: Yeah, already turning into one of those days. I don't know what's been going on the last couple of days. It's been really busy and starting earlier than I think we normally see. Right now, I know we started the hour by saying there was heavy traffic on both the 102 and the Bedford Highway heading north. We're already, on top of that, seeing heavy traffic on Lower Water and Barrington, almost end-to-end. Looks like Robie Street seeing some pretty heavy traffic, pretty much from south all the way up to that Willow Tree intersection. And then, of course, Jubilee headed down to Oxford, and Oxford itself is quite busy. The bridges seem to be relatively okay at the moment. I'm not going to get too worried about that now, because I'm sure it's going to get worse over the next little bit. And if you're on the Dartmouth side of things, a report of an incident coming in the last couple of minutes, this one on Main Street, you're going to see it between Maple and Heartland Street, which is kind of at the bottom of Main before you would get onto the 111. Traffic's a little busy in both areas. It also looks like there might be a second incident that has happened out closer to Caledonia Road, also a busy intersection. So again, you know, just a little caution as you're passing through that area. And then outside of the city, there is road work continuing today on the 103 in Mahone.

0: Bay, so traffic is a little bit slow in both directions through there. And if you're on the 102, you're headed south coming towards Stewiacke. Let's just say from about Alton down to Stewiacke, their traffic is moving slowly through that area. But that's also related to construction, so just be prepared to ease up a little bit moving through there. And call us or text us if you see anything, 902-222-3802.
1: And Rob, I meant to tell you this off air before the show, but now that you're doing traffic, I was driving in after I visited Avonview High School in Windsor. And so I was coming in after like 1 o'clock, and the 102 outbound was down to one lane because there was traffic. And so I don't know if that is some of that slowdown, like around Larry UTech.
0: Oh, the 102?
1: Around the 102 Larry, outbound from like around Larry UTech?
0: Well, yeah.
1: But maybe that's changed.
0: So, yeah, that is that there's still heavy traffic. That's headed north on the 102. It doesn't indicate that it was down to one lane. But if that's the case, because of the road work that's happening there, that would fully explain why I am seeing heavy traffic from the Kearney Lake Road overpass.
1: Yes.
0: You know, almost out to Paper Mill Lake. Yeah.
1: That is exactly it.
0: Still there.
1: Okay. Well, I am bringing you
0: up to the
1: eyewitness account of the traffic.
0: Boots on the ground.
1: Exactly. All right. Thanks, Rob. It is 24 minutes to 4 o'clock. A bicycle can be a great way to get around and also just enjoy that feeling of the wind on your face. For people who are blind or have low vision, going for a ride isn't always simple, unless it's on a tandem bike. Blind Sports Nova Scotia offers a program for that. Jenny Bovard is the Tandem Bikes Coordinator for Blind Sports Nova Scotia. Welcome to Main Street, Jenny.
2: Hello, thank you for having me.
1: So how extensive is this program?
2: This program started, oh my goodness, close to 13 years ago. And when we first began, I was new myself to Blind Sports Nova Scotia. I had showed up as someone who wanted to play sports, and I ended up joining the board. And they had purchased 3 tandem bikes with some funding that they had. So in those many years that I've had the pleasure of being involved, we've been able to grow the program a lot since then. We've figured out some best practices. And so now we have, primarily within the HRM, within the Halifax area, we have a fleet of tandem bicycles, 10 or so, and always growing now. And we have a growing roster of tandem bike pilots who make it possible for people who are blind and low vision, like you said, to enjoy all the benefits and fun that come with tandem cycling. There are about 50,000 Nova Scotians that we know of who are living with sight loss. And I really believe that they deserve to have access to those same things.
1: So how does it work? How does someone become a tandem pilot, and how does it work with being on a tandem bike with someone who has low vision or is blind?
2: There's a lot that goes into it. The way that our program works is that we have that roster of volunteer pilots that I mentioned, and they are experienced and confident cyclists who have answered the call to become a volunteer. We're always gathering and training new volunteers every season. So if you're interested, I'll leave my contact information when we wrap up today. But we train these pilots pretty extensively so that they're aware of the best practices in terms of safety for how to run, how to operate a tandem bike. And then also we focus on our training on understanding the lived experience of people who are blind and low vision and how to best assist and communicate with them in an effective and safe way. So we focus on, obviously, sighted guide is a big component, but in the context of tandem cycling and interacting with people who are blind in general, descriptive language and communication is super, super important with tandem biking. When we're mounting the bike, when we're braking, when we're dismounting, all these things are key to safety. And I'm blind myself, so I can speak to how important it is to have someone you trust on the front seat of that bicycle built for two. So we invite folks who are blind and low vision to contact us and access our fleet of tandem bikes and our pilots. And it's entirely free. They just need to reach out to us and say whether they would like to engage one of our pilots or whether they would like for us to train them and one of their loved ones so that they can go riding together. and the folks who are blind have the chance to loan the bike as an individual. They can keep it at home long term.

0: or they can take it out just for the day. We make arrangements on a case-by-case basis like that. And then we also really enjoy putting together group rides, group events that bring the whole community together, which is another really great part about cycling, is the community piece and the socializing, and we get out in nature together and we all have a really good time while being safe.
1: You mentioned, you know, a pilot would have would use descriptive language for their tandem bike partner. Can you give an example of what you mean by that?
0: Absolutely. In the context of tandem cycling, let's say we are meeting up at a trailhead and I'm the tandem biking pilot and I've brought the bicycle with me. Things as simple as, "Good morning, Jenny. I'm over here to your left and I have the tandem bike right next to me. It's on my right." And using just descriptive language like that, left, right, specific lingo instead of "I'm over here, the bike is over there, the trail is off in the distance." Using really specific language is helpful. And then when it comes to being actually on the bike, that communication is key, right? It's really helpful to know when someone is switching gears, for example, or if we're approaching a hill or coming to a stop. And so sometimes they'll have a countdown of when to push off, when to start pressing on the pedals. And just using descriptive language in day-to-day when interacting with folks who are blind is extremely helpful. Just think about being specific. And in fact, thinking about being on the radio is actually really a good tactic.
1: I was just thinking that when you, because we often try to describe what people are talking about. So that's why I was asking if you could use some descriptive language there. So that was great. And what about, I guess you have to have a lot of trust between a pilot and, you know, your partner. That seems like a very, you know, special relationship.
0: You couldn't be more correct. And I will say, as someone who lives with blindness and low vision myself, and, you know, the community that I'm connected to, we have to trust other people and often strangers daily in our day-to-day lives. When getting place to place, asking for information, you know, "Hey, what does that street sign say, the street name that I'm looking for? Am I going in the right direction to get to XYZ? How the heck do I get out of this parking lot?" This kind of thing. So, you know, it's a day-to-day trust that a lot of us have to have in strangers and people around us. And for vision loss and blindness is such a different experience person to person. I've been blind my whole life, but someone who's new to sight loss later on in life, perhaps, they might not have built up that that sort of trust in strangers. And so sometimes it's more comfortable to go with someone who you know and trust, a friend or a family member. And that's certainly why we offer that as an option too. So putting yourself in the hands of someone else on a bicycle, a moving bicycle, is a whole nother level. I love to go fast on the bike. That's part of good time. But, you know, that takes a lot of trust. And so our pilots and our stokers, the stoker is the person on the back, they typically build a pretty good relationship pretty quickly because you have to. And they have to jive and they have to vibe. And it typically works out.
1: I know that you said that you go on these rides with your husband, but I just wonder, that must cause some tension sometimes. I know that there's a lot of trust, but then it also must cause a little bit of tension.
0: I have to give a shout out to my husband. He is the second most important piece, I think, to the tandem biking program. He is our longest running volunteer pilot, and he helps me with the training. And he's also a professional bicycle technician, so we lean on him to keep our bikes in good order. And that's that level of trust too. You can trust us that our bikes are in good running condition. But, you know, I do sometimes have to remind my husband that I am blind, because we get so comfortable with the nonverbal communication sometimes that I do have to sometimes poke him and be like, "Hey, it would have been really good to know that we were coming around that sharp turn." But that's life. That's human interaction in general, I think.
1: Yeah. And what do you hear from people who take part in this program?
0: It is amazing, the feedback that we get. And

0: And a lot of people just enjoy the freedom. It may sound cliche, the freedom of having the wind slap you in the face and to be going fast on a bicycle. For those of us who can't hop on our own standard bike or hop in our vehicle and drive fast or do these things sort of on the fly, that opportunity to get out in nature and go fast and be with people and have a lot of the barriers removed that go with planning all of that when you live with a disability, that's what I think people really appreciate, being on the bike, but also that they didn't have to do too much of the planning on their own, is that some of that energy is removed because we're there helping them make the plans. You know, some folks have never been on a bike and they have been blind their whole life and they've gone 30 years and never put their butt on a bike. And nothing makes me happier than putting those folks on bikes. But also if you lose vision later in life, your experience might be that you are just raring to go and you just need to get back on a bike because it's something that you used to love to do. Or, for example, one of our Stokers, he used to be big into motorcycling and this is sort of his version of getting back into nature and doing that in another way.
1: And so Monday night, people can find out more.
0: Yeah, Monday night, we're holding a tandem bike pilot workshop here in Halifax. It's at the St. Andrews Community Center from 6 to 7:30 p.m. We're going to spend the first hour doing a blindness 101 dive, and then we'll dive into actually trying the bikes. The pilots get a chance to ride on the back of the bike with a blindfold and experience that relinquishing control and that trust in the person in the front. You'll have our most experienced pilot on the front, so don't worry. And if anyone is interested, please drop me a line. You can email Blind Sports Nova Scotia at blindsportsns@gmail.com or give me a call or text. I'm Jenny. You can text me at 902-449-0320 or give me a call. Again, 902-449-0320. And it's so nice to talk about tandem cycling. I love nothing more than putting butts on bikes, so I can't thank you enough for having me today.
1: All right, Jenny, thank you so much.
0: My pleasure.
1: That's Jenny Bovard. She is the Tandem Bikes Coordinator for Blind Sports Nova Scotia. The Blindness 101 and Tandem Bike Pilot Workshop happens Monday, June 8th at 6 p.m. at St. Andrews Community Center in Halifax. And for more information, you can go to blindsportsnovascotia.ca.

0: Today, Prime Minister Mark Carney unveiled details of his government's strategy for artificial intelligence. He laid some priorities around digital sovereignty, including a plan to build a world-leading public AI supercomputer to give researchers access to secure computer power for their innovations. There's also more than $1 billion to help small and medium-sized businesses access, adopt, and commercialize AI, and another $500 million for a Canadian tech growth fund. Here's some of what the Prime Minister said in Toronto about the opportunities and risks ahead.
1: We need a strategy that not only addresses these challenges, but also builds on ways in which Canadian businesses are using AI. I'll give some examples. In Halifax, Dr. Robert Chen and his team at Cardiodiagnostique are using AI to screen heart murmurs in infants, leading to lower unnecessary referrals and shorter wait times. In Saskatoon, the Canadian company Croptimistic is using AI to transform soil mapping so there's less fertilizer that's used. In Peterborough, AI-powered traffic lights are reducing congestion, 40% fewer vehicle delays, 20% fewer emissions. Prosperity and sovereignty in the age of AI belong to those nations that can build, adopt, and govern AI on their own terms. And for AI to benefit Canadians, it needs to create new opportunities for us and to be anchored in infrastructure that

0: Canadians can control. Under our strategy, the government will introduce new legislation, regulations, and standards to protect your data, your privacy, your children. We will modernize Canada's privacy laws and online safety legislation, ensuring that they are fit for an AI-driven world. We will expand Canada's AI Safety Institute with advanced research to evaluate AI models and to track emerging risks. We'll table consumer privacy legislation that ensures AI systems safeguard children's information from exploitation and harm, and we will make the development of cloud safety standards, child safety standards, a priority at next month's G7 summit in Evian. This month's G7 summit in Evian. We will also enshrine Canadians' fundamental right to privacy, including by creating protections against harmful practices such as deep fakes and surveillance pricing, so that technology doesn't outpace our ability to safeguard against technology ourselves. Second thing we will do, most exciting, and we see examples in this GRACE research network, we will empower all Canadians with new opportunities to participate in and benefit from AI. So we're launching a national AI literacy initiative, offering training to all Canadians across the country in classrooms, workplaces, libraries, community centers. With free and trustworthy AI learning kits, including courses and modules, Canadians will better understand AI, be able to use it safely and confidently, and put it to work in their own lives. The approach will also help identify biases and misinformation and give Canadians the AI tools to learn and to help with their careers.
1: Prime Minister Mark Carney speaking today in Toronto. His government's AI strategy is being pitched under the slogan AI for All. But not all Canadians are ready to embrace AI. An Ipsos poll recently placed Canada among the world's least enthusiastic populations when it comes to this technology. For his take, we've got Matt Hatfield on the line from Vancouver. He's the executive director of Open Media. Hi, Matt.
2: Hi there. Thanks for having me.
1: This strategy encourages Canadians to trust AI, but many Canadians don't. How's the government trying to bridge that gap?
2: Yeah, so this is an adoption strategy that's using increasing trust as a strategy to get AI spread across Canada. As you said, we are actually amongst the world's least trusting of AI currently. And the government is betting that if people are more educated about AI, if they understand the technology better, their trust will go up. That might not be true.
1: So what did Carney say he'll do to make sure the technology is safe for Canadians?
2: So pillar one of the six-point strategy is about this, but it's really hinged on two bills that we don't have yet. We're going to see major privacy reform from the government soon, and we're going to see a new Online Safety Act. Hopefully, both are good. We've campaigned for these issues in the past, but until we see the actual text, it's kind of hard to say how effective those will be. And of course, there are safety and risk issues around AI that aren't covered by either of those areas.
1: And this plan also seeks to create hundreds of thousands of AI-related jobs. Where are those jobs going to come from?
2: Yeah, so the government's making a bet here that AI is going to be a substitution impact on the economy, meaning, yes, it will destroy some jobs, but it will also create many new jobs where people will figure out things they can do by deploying AI technology that were not possible before. Hopefully that's true. It may not be true. It's possible that it will be, as some people fear, largely an AI job-destroying technology, and there won't be tons of new human jobs from working with it. I guess we'll see.
1: And AI sovereignty is another pillar of this plan, and that includes building infrastructure in Canada like data centers, which are also unpopular with Canadians. Why are they so important to Canada's overall strategy?
2: Yeah, so both sides of that are important. I think AI technology is very powerful, and so having Canadian systems run in Canada under exclusively Canadian jurisdiction is actually important. But Canada needs to defend our digital sovereignty more broadly than just that. As a country, you kind of lose sovereignty at your weakest point of the tech stack. So yes, it's important to have AI here in the country that we're building for ourselves, but we have very serious concerns at the network layer, where

0: most of our data gets routed through the states before it comes back up here. And of course, most of the software and platforms we use here are American platforms. And the government needs to make sure they're paying some attention to creating a degree of independence on those levels as well.
1: And are data centers welcome in all provinces? I just saw a news network that Manitoba Premier Wab Kanew says they won't approve a data center that's proposed for outside of Winnipeg.
0: So almost the only mention the government makes of the environment in today's strategy is pointing out that Canada has some big advantages around AI. Being a mostly cold country is good for data centers. And of course, we have abundant hydro energy, clean energy in some parts of the country. But a data center doesn't get installed nationally. It gets installed in a local community. And many local communities might not have those same advantages and are very concerned about this. People are worried that it will put a lot of stress on their water table. They're worried their local energy costs will go up. Both of those things could be true or not true in a given community. And the government could have gone further to make commitments of overseeing that and making sure it didn't have negative impacts on communities when it's installed.
1: So between the data centers, Canadians apparently having more distrust for AI than other parts of the world, what needs to happen for Canadians to adopt AI at the scale the federal government is hoping that they will?
0: Well, again, this is a bit of a gamble. This is a bet the government is taking that it's a good idea to adopt it at this scale and that Canadians will join them if they learn more about AI. I think the government should be educating Canadians about both AI's pros and cons and let them make up their own minds about this, decide whether a data center is appropriate to their community or not. And the government would do a lot to build trust by doing a bit more regulation around AI and by rolling out systems that would deal with a few problems. Namely, AI is very toxic to journalism. It either hallucinates and replaces journalism or cites it without attribution in many cases. And the government needs to figure out how to create a fair compensation system between journalism and AI, because many people are going to AI first for their information source now.
1: Matt, what a note to leave it on.
0: My pleasure.
1: Matt, thank you so much for this.
0: Take care.
1: Matt Hatfield is the Executive Director of Open Media. Rob Dublay, how are things looking out there in traffic?
2: I'm not going to AI for updated information to traffic.
1: Well, I already gave you an eyewitness first-person account.
2: That's right.
1: There was no AI there.
2: Yeah, I have good news for you, though. Heading north on the 102, that lane drop that was causing some heavy traffic looks to be cleared away. Traffic has recovered quite nicely in there. I think there's still some road work happening, but the traffic moving through there is much better. I can't say the same thing for the Bedford Highway, where it's still quite heavy from just before Hemlock Ravine Park all the way up to Hammonds Plains Road. But I suspect, you know, there's also some road work happening there, because I suspect that in the next little bit, everybody moving back up to the 102 will help that traffic clear up on the Bedford Highway. On the peninsula, you know, some of it's still pretty heavy. We do see end-to-end traffic on Lower Water Street. Barrington's all right. Spring Garden Road is busy. So is Bell, Roby, I would say Brunswick, looks like Nora Bernard, North Street. All of them seeing varying degrees of heavy traffic happening right now. Actually, looking at it, the McDonald Bridge traffic is now heavier heading over into Dartmouth, and Massachusetts Avenue heading into the Windsor Street Exchange. Those two have gotten a bit busier in the last couple of minutes as well. So looks like a lot like what we were seeing yesterday. If you're on the Dartmouth side of things, actually things are better today than yesterday on the Dartmouth side of things. But I do want to note that there are two reports of incidents that have happened on Main Street, which do make traffic in the area move a little bit slowly. One is down closer to Tacoma, and the second one is really at the intersection with Woodlawn and Caledonia and Main Street. Traffic slow in both directions. 902-222-3802.
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6: Andrea Martin is one of the most beloved performers in comedy history. She was on SCTV, starred in movies, won 2 Tonys on Broadway. She'll be here to tell you about her incredible life and the last time she saw her good friend, the late Catherine O'Hara.

0: From CBC News, The World This Hour, I'm Kaz Boivin. Prime Minister Mark Carney has unveiled his government's AI strategy. He says the new technology has the potential to help as well as do harm.
1: The question isn't whether AI will transform our lives. It will. The question is, will it improve the lives of all Canadians or benefit only a few? And that's why we must take a positive, pragmatic, and prudent approach that builds safe, reliable, and sovereign AI for workers and businesses, for Canada.
0: The government's plan includes funding for AI literacy training and help for small and medium-sized businesses looking to harness AI. Carney promises AI adoption will help create tens of thousands of new jobs, and he says Canada is committed to retaining sovereign control over cloud computing. Prosecutors in British Columbia have charged Jordan Keeley, an independent member of BC's Legislative Assembly, with sexual assault. They say the alleged offenses date back to 2024 and happened near Fort St. John, a city located within Keeley's electoral district of Peace River North. Keeley insists he is innocent and will prove that in court. He's due in court on July 6th. In Edmonton,
2: we have very serious concerns about the referendum, the lack of consultation and the lack of consent from our nation.
0: Grand Chief Trevor Mercurdy represents the Treaty 8 First Nations of Alberta. His organization sent an open letter to Premier Danielle Smith. It demands she immediately halt the referendum on whether to hold a vote on separation. Mercurdy says the vote breaches constitutionally protected Aboriginal treaty rights.
2: The courts have already ruled in our favor when it comes to the referendum, and those rulings have been ignored. And the goalposts have been consistently and constantly moved back to accommodate the separatists, and it's something that we feel is very detrimental. We're here to protect our people and our rights, our treaty rights.
0: Mercurdy says First Nations will use all legal avenues available to protect themselves. Israeli forces and Hezbollah fighters are trading strikes again hours after Israel agreed to renew a fragile ceasefire with Lebanon. Hezbollah was not party to the deal, but the pact hinges on the Iran-backed group agreeing to halt its attacks. Willie Lowry reports.
3: Sirens sounded across northern Israel on Thursday after Hezbollah rejected the U.S. brokered ceasefire. The agreement calls for Hezbollah to withdraw from south of the Litani River and the Lebanese armed forces to take control of that territory. But Hezbollah's chief Naim Qassem said as long as Israel continues to threaten Lebanese villages, northern Israel will not be safe. Shlomi Moser, who lives in an Israeli community next to the Lebanese border, says sirens and drones are a constant presence.
4: In Haditha, there was no ceasefire.
3: Opposition MP Benny Gantz says Israel should maintain its presence in southern Lebanon for as long as necessary.
5: Israel needs to stay in Lebanon, militarily speaking, to ensure our security.
3: Diplomats from Israel and Lebanon are expected to meet later this month for a fifth round of talks. Willie Lowry, CBC News in northern Israel near the Lebanon border.
0: Celebrated Iranian artist and women's rights activist Marjaneh Satrapi has died. She was best known for the autobiographical comic book Persepolis, set during Iran's Islamic Revolution.
6: I just don't understand why, as a woman, you don't think I'd be affected by the sight of men in skin-tight pants, yet you're worried they'll get turned on by a few less inches of veil?
0: It was later adapted into an animated movie. Satrapi moved from Iran to France in 1994 and was a vocal critic of the Iranian regime. She closely supported the Women Life Freedom Movement following the death of Mahsa Amini in 2022. Satrapi was 56 years old. Serena Williams will be returning to the court with a Canadian tennis star by her side. Burlington's Victoria Mboko says she will play with Williams as her doubles partner. Mboko is currently ranked the number one female singles player in Canada and ninth worldwide. Williams is coming out of retirement to play in the upcoming Queen's Club tournament in London, which starts next week. That's your World This Hour. For CBC News, I'm Kaz Boivin.
7: Hello again, Nova Scotia. I'm Jane Sponigal, sitting in for Jeff Douglas, and you're on Main Street. Major airlines are assuring passengers that fuel shortages will not be a problem. We have an expert standing by to fact check that.

0: And we'll be asking what passengers should expect as the summer travel season ramps up. Then, Rebecca Alty, the Federal Minister of Crown Indigenous Relations, who's in Nova Scotia today to mark the 300th anniversary of the Peace and Friendship Treaty of 1726. After the 4:30 news, you'll hear some of my visit today to Avonview High School in Windsor, where students are thinking about their futures and teachers and other staff are trying to help them find the right path to success. Rob Dublay is trying to help you find the right path home. How's the traffic?
1: well, there's cautious optimism. We do have some pretty heavy spots on the map already. Lower Water Street's quite busy. Barrington's quite busy as well, but at least most of the heavy traffic in Barrington's kind of happening around that Spring Garden-Sackville intersections, and then it clears up a little bit, and then beyond Duke, it gets heavy up to the bottom of Nora Bernard. So much more manageable than Lower Water Street. We're also still seeing some heavy traffic in Spring Garden Road and Bell and Cogswell, Roby, Oxford. All that stuff is busy. North Street, heavy traffic both directions between Roby and Gottigen, and that traffic, of course, as I say every day, continues right across the McDonald Bridge over into Dartmouth. Massachusetts Avenue, becoming a bit of a pickle these days. Heavy traffic all the way from pretty much the where it diverges from Roby Street right down into the Exchange. Same thing for Joe Howe. That's quite busy into the Exchange. Even Dutch Village Road getting onto Joe Howe's having a bit of a problem this afternoon. If you're heading out towards Bedford, I would suggest taking the 102, despite the fact there is some road work happening, traffic is moving better than it is along the Bedford Highway, where we do see heavy traffic happening, you know, not quite as far back as Mount St. Vincent, maybe a little beyond that, but there's some pretty heavy traffic through various points all the way out to Hammonds Plains Road. And in fact, if you're on Hammonds Plains Road, we're already at the point where we're seeing heavy traffic before both Larry UTEC and Lucasville. So it's kind of, you know, kicked it into high gear a little bit earlier this afternoon. Most things in Dartmouth are moving really well. That 118 stuff and alongside, you know, Dartmouth Crossing, and that's not even there at this point, which is good news. But if you're using Main Street there are two incidents on the board that are causing traffic to move a little bit slowly. We do know that one of them is down near Tacoma, the second one happening at the intersection with Caledonia Road. So just be careful through there and call us or text us if you have any details. 902-222-3802. Now, from down in the newsroom, here's Andrew with the headlines.
2: Thanks, Rob. RCMP say a suspicious death in Upper Big Tracty is a homicide. The Mounties are continuing to investigate several fires that are believed to be linked. Over the weekend, police found a dead person after a residential fire was put out. The Canadian Union of Public Employees is pausing its strike at the St. Anne's Urgent Treatment Center in Aerschot. The union says it's the only medical treatment center near there, handling many day-to-day medical needs for people in the area. And Nova Scotia's culture minister has called a meeting with library officials in Indianapolis Valley. This comes in the wake of word that five branches will close next month. Full newscast at 4:30.
0: Thanks, Andrew. Major airlines say there's plenty of gas in their tanks. With busy summer travel season right around the corner, companies like Air Canada assure customers that fuel shortages are not a concern, despite international warnings that Europe may soon run out of jet fuel. For more on this, we've reached John Graddick. He's an operations and aviation management professor at McGill University. Hi, John.
3: Hi, how are you?
0: Good. Thanks for joining us.
3: My pleasure.
0: What are airlines trying to achieve by putting out messages like this and publicly reassuring passengers?
3: Basically trying to soothe the nervousness of Canadians that have taken heed of discussions, warrants, and announcements by various organizations in Europe and around the world about a pending short aviation fuel. And those warnings are coming out of or apply to Western Europe and apply to the UK, where those two areas of the world got a significant amount of their aviation fuel from points west of the Isle of the Strait of Hormuz. In fact, 50% of the aviation fuel used by the European Union and one by the EU came from that part of the world, and 90% of UK aviation fuel came from that same area. So that area has been cut off from producing and shipping fuel since the beginning of March. So they've been operating.

0: The aviation industry, what I call on fumes, lately, because they're running out of reserves of aviation fuel, and that's where most of the concerns of Canadians that saying, well, if we're not going to be able to get back from Europe or travel within Europe, we'd rather not go to Europe. So the airlines are making the point that they said that, we've got enough fuel to keep going.
1: When you say something like, oh, that they're running on fumes, that's not super reassuring, but you said that there's really no risk of aviation fuel running out?
0: I never said that.
1: Okay.
0: that's what the airlines are
1: saying.
0: So it's a battle of, it's really a marketing effort on the part of the airlines. You know, they make their money in July and August. And this year they were very much looking forward to a great summer. They've increased their fares by 35% to 45% as a result of, the price of fuel going up around the world. And they've put a lot of capacity. They've moved capacity from North America and moved that capacity onto the North Atlantic. And so they're wanting to convince Canadians that there is enough fuel in Europe to get the flights to come back. There's no issue about getting you over there. Lots of fuel here in Canada. But the issue about availability of fuel puts a little bit of a crimp in people's minds about how sure are we that we'll be able to get back home. So it is something that's very real. But the way that the fuel consumption equations work now in Europe, it looks like they'll have enough fuel for returning flights on the North Atlantic. The problem is going to be flights within Europe. So if you're flying to London and you're going from London to Rome, and then from Rome, you want to go to Naples, from Naples, you want to go to Madrid, all of those interior European flights are probably having a higher probability of being canceled, delayed, or changed because of the fact that there is going to be a shortage of fuel to fill those intra-European flights.
1: So how worried should customers be? I know people traveling to France this summer, so I guess they could fly from Nova Scotia to France and make it there and make it back. It's just if they're traveling from France to somewhere else, I guess, within Europe.
0: Yeah, that's the biggest risk. I think the odds of a flight on the North Atlantic being canceled as a result of fuel shortages, I think the airlines are right. The Europeans want to have their tourism infrastructure, robust for the summer. They make a lot of money. On Canadians traveling into Europe. So it's going to be in their European country's best interest to protect those flights and making sure that those flights can operate with sufficient fuel. The question, if you're going to be short of fuel, you're not going to short those flights. You're going to short the shorter haul flights. So that's where from a Canadian traveler in Europe, if you've got plans to travel intra-Europe in this summer, I would really consider Plan B and Plan C, which would be, using the incredible network of high-speed trains and train services in Europe and potentially, picking up a car, although that you'll still be in a situation where gas might not be as plentiful as you'd expect. So, there are alternatives to travel. I just say that the travel in Europe is going to be a higher risk this summer than it has been in the past.
1: Have we seen airlines making any moves to protect those North Atlantic routes? How have they been reacting to the fuel shortages?
0: Oh, they've done a few things. Air Canada has grown the North Atlantic by 15% to 20% in some markets, but Air Transat has reduced some of its frequencies. They've canceled some flights into North Africa or into Eastern Europe. WestJet canceled some flights as well overseas. So there's been some what I call pruning back of some of the marginal flights that the Canadian carriers are operating into Europe. But for the most part, their schedules are still pretty robust. They've got a lot of seats flying to Europe, and they want Canadians to go out there and not feel uncomfortable about spending Canadians' hard-earned money on these higher fares that we've got for the summer.
1: I know you're the aviation guy, but I was wondering, do you have any sense of if travel insurance would cover any, missed flights or canceled flights because of fuel shortages?
0: You're going to.

0: Have a great afternoon. Take care.
1: You too.
0: All right. Bye-bye.
1: Bye-bye. That's John Graddick. He's an operations and aviation management professor at McGill University.

0: music there from Halifax's Alexander Gallant. That was Fishes for the Seabirds. Today marks 300 years since the signing of the Peace and Friendship Treaty of 1726 at what is now Fort Anne. Jeff spoke with Mi'kmaq scholar and artist Aaron Prosper about that treaty on Tuesday, and you can find that full conversation on our listen page, cbc.ca/mainhfx. There was a commemoration in Annapolis Royal today with music, dance, crafts, and more. And Rebecca Alty, the Federal Minister of Crown Indigenous Relations, was there. Minister Alty, welcome to Main Street, and thanks so much for making time for us.
1: Nay, thanks for having me.
0: Aaron Prosper, as I mentioned, talked to Jeff on Tuesday about this treaty. And Aaron told Jeff, we've gone through periods of treaty denial.

0: Right now, with an Alberta referendum coming and lots of talk about nation-building projects, how does your government define its responsibilities around duty to consult and to make sure you don't run afoul of Section 35 of the Constitution Act of 1982 and to end up in treaty denial?
1: So the duty to consult is the Section 35 of the Constitution. And so there's a variety of, so for every project you review, and there's different levels of consultation. So for smaller projects, the duty to consult is a bit smaller, but as the projects ramp up in the potential that they may impact treaty rights, then the duty to consult ramps up and the obligation to consult and if necessary accommodate increases. So there is that scale, but today's celebration, the Peace and Friendship Treaty, is the 300th year of commemoration, and so it's a good opportunity to come together with chiefs, with leaders from across the province, as well as residents, and to commemorate it, to continue to commit to working together, to continue on this shared path of living together.
0: And living together in this province, you know, our province has seen intense conflict over what the Supreme Court called moderate livelihood fisheries, which many non-Indigenous fishermen have called illegal. The Supreme Court says, can we commit to a timeline of defining a moderate livelihood?
1: So the Department of Fisheries and Oceans is that's their main file, and so they are working with leadership and with residents through that question.
0: Okay, and then in 2029 it's the 30th anniversary of the Marshall decision. So do you think maybe by then we might have a definition?
1: I think the Department of Fisheries and Oceans is working with community, and so that is, I think, also like an ongoing, like treaties are living documents, definitions changes through time. And so it is about continuing to work with nations and to work with all residents to continue to define these terms, because they do change over time.
0: Is it possible to sit down with the Mi'kmaq to work out when DFO oversight of fisheries is required and when it's not required? The Supreme Court says the bar for that is high.
1: Yeah, and so DFO and the Mi'kmaq communities would have to continue to work on the fisheries. And again, it is about working together to improve those relationships, to improve the working relationships, and to define the terms together.
0: And so the Crown and Indigenous relations would not be a part of that discussion?
1: For those bilateral discussions, Crown Indigenous relations is not involved. But one of the things that we are working with is on the self-government agreements with the Mi'kmaq and with Indigenous services on child and families. And so that is something that we're working with the Mi'kmaq communities on.
0: If the federal government takes treaties seriously, why has it taken more than a quarter of a century to tackle some of these fundamental issues that we've been discussing?
1: They are complex issues, and so it does take time to work through to get common agreement on issues. And so it is important that we continue, that they're not one and done. It is that treaties are changing. You know, the fact that this Peace and Friendship Treaty was signed 300 years ago, again, terms that we might have all agreed to 300 years ago continue to change. And so it is about continuing day in, day out. There's not kind of a finale on, you know, now it's concluded. It's continuing to work together to define it and to strengthen them and to make sure that they're working for everyone.
0: Well, and I guess you might call this a modern issue that we're seeing here again in Nova Scotia. Is, do the Mi'kmaq have a treaty right to sell cannabis separate from the system that the province has established through liquor commissions?
1: Yeah, and so that's the one thing I know here in Nova Scotia, for the government of Nova Scotia and the Mi'kmaq.

0: communities to come together and to talk about.
1: And what would you say to Mi'kmaq people who feel like their treaty rights have not been respected?
0: It is an ongoing relationship, and so it is about, you know, that we're committed as the Government of Canada to continue to honour these treaties and to work together to make sure that as, you know, situations changes, as you know, what life would have been 300 years ago versus now and 300 years to come, that we continue to sit down, to continue to talk, to continue to work together and improve situations and the livelihood for all residents.
1: And we're speaking today because you were in Annapolis Royal today to celebrate the 300 years since the signing of the Peace and Friendship Treaty of 1726. But when you fail to work out disagreements about treaties in a timely way, do you threaten that peace, as we've seen in previous years in St. Mary's Bay?
0: So we do continue to sit down with leadership throughout the year to work through issues. And so that's, you know, one example is the self-government agreement that we're working on with the Mi'kmaq community on children and families. And so, again, it is throughout the year, myself and other ministers sitting down with chief and leadership to discuss issues and to find paths forward on them.
1: And while you were in Annapolis Royal today for the commemoration, for the celebrations, was there a moment that stood out to you that made it real to you that the Peace and Friendship Treaty of 1726 is still alive today?
0: Yeah, the whole event really, and so there was the Lieutenant Governor as well as the Grand Chief co-created new treaty medals. And so those were presented to leadership, and they have 100 medals that they'll be giving out this year. And so it is about that ongoing commitment to working together.
1: And what would you like to see going forward?
0: I think it is about, you know, one of the things that I'm looking forward to is the conclusion of the self-government agreement on child and family services, and for the Mi'kmaq leadership to be taking on the roles and responsibilities and jurisdiction in that area. And so I think that's going to be a really promising once that self-government agreement is signed.
1: Minister Alty, thank you so much for your time today.
0: Not a problem. Thank you.
1: Rebecca Alty is the Federal Minister of Crown Indigenous Relations. Rob Dublé, you have a few seconds here before the news for a bit of a traffic update.
2: So we're seeing kind of an ebb and flow to this heavy traffic that's happening on the 102 this afternoon. Right now, we're more in the flow state, I suppose. You will see varying degrees of heavy traffic from Lacewood Drive pretty much up to the 101, and it really only gets heavy around the Larry UTech and Kearney Lake Road overpasses. So just be prepared to see that. If you decide to take the Bedford Highway, heavy traffic from Hemlock Ravine Park up to about Hammonds Plains Road. So it's kind of six of one, half a dozen of the other. Which way you go, you'll see something. It's just a matter of what. On the peninsula, a couple heavy spots, none of them coming as big surprises. Of course, Barrington Lower Water, Roby, Quinpool North, they're all quite busy. There's heavy traffic coming off the 102 at Connaught Avenue. That's almost backed up to Dunbrack Street. And if you are using Dunbrack, as you get close to St. Margaret's Bay Road, there does seem to be something happening in the area, some type of incident happening there. Traffic is not hugely backed up. Again, that's one of those ones. I just want you to know that it is there for safety's sake. If you're using the Windsor Street Exchange, we do see some heavy traffic on Massachusetts Avenue. That's continued, or at least as far back as Roby Street. And of course, there is heavy traffic on the 111 headed for the McKay, as well as outbound on Portland Street.
3: This is CBC News serving Nova Scotia. Good afternoon, I'm Andrew Lamb. Here's what's making news. Nova Scotia's Education Department has removed a short story from an online grade 12 English course that includes a racist term for black people. As the CBC's Ali Thompson reports, leaders in the province's black community are expressing frustration. And a warning, this report includes repeated mentions of the term N-word.
4: It should never have happened.
5: Kasa Monroe Anderson is a professor at Acadia University's School of Education. She says she is feeling confused after discovering

0: A self-guided online grade 12 English class included Ernest Hemingway's The Killers. The 1920s short story uses the N-word 12 times in a derogatory way.
1: Where was the rigor for this text? Where was the humanity?
0: The story was removed after a parent, who was also a CBC journalist, brought it to the attention of the course mentor. Nova Scotia's education department declined an interview and refused to answer specific questions. An email statement says the province has several processes to guide how resources are brought into classrooms, and they must pass a bias evaluation. But former principal Martin Morrison says it doesn't appear that guidance was followed.
2: It just kind of widens the distrust of Black learners specifically, right?
0: Morrison says the province needs to do better and ensure all processes and guidance are being followed for sensitive texts. Ali Thompson, CBC News, Halifax.
3: Today, Education Minister Brendan McGuire told reporters that the province is working with groups to make sure something like this doesn't happen again. Cape Breton Regional Police say the two people arrested in connection to a stabbing yesterday now face charges for murder. Pavel Benjamin Peck and Vernon Gregory Peck have both been charged with second-degree murder. Vernon Peck also faces a charge of forcible confinement, while Pavel Peck is charged with three breaches of previous court-ordered conditions. Police say the accused and the victim, 39-year-old Terrence Campbell of Sydney, knew each other. In other news, the CEO of the Annapolis Valley Regional Library is welcoming the chance to meet with provincial officials, but she says only a change in the provincial funding formula can save branches slated for closure. Nova Scotia's culture minister has called a meeting with library officials in the Annapolis Valley. The library board announced this week that five branches will close next month because operating shortfalls cannot be overcome. Julia Merritt says the libraries she oversees are not the only ones struggling.
4: All of the libraries in Nova Scotia are under the same funding model, same funding formula, and we have all been feeling the pressure, and Annapolis Valley just happens to be first at this point, but make no mistake, the other libraries are feeling the pressure.
3: Culture Minister Dave Ritzy says his government has maintained funding for libraries through the years and provided top-ups as requested. He's hoping the meeting can help work through the challenges the libraries are facing. The number of new doctors in Nova Scotia continues to rise. 278 new doctors were added to the province in the past fiscal year. Once retirements and departures were factored in, the net gain was 199 new doctors. That's 12 more than last year. Katrina Philopoulos is the Director of Physician Recruitment for Nova Scotia Health.
5: We're happy with the numbers. I think it really shows that we've had a plan. We continue to move the needle on that plan, and we're going in the right direction. And that there's more work to do, and we're not done.
3: Of the new doctors, 111 are family doctors, and the rest are specialists. Philopoulos says the boost in new doctors is due to international recruitment and new graduates from med school. Dalhousie University is updating one of the most popular websites in the world in honor of Indigenous History Month. Every June celebrates different Indigenous cultures from across Canada. Dal Libraries teamed up with the Department of Information Science this year to host a Wikipedia Edit-a-thon. Associate Professor Stacey Allison Casson says Wikipedia is a website that's easy to access.
6: So it's a massive source for information. It's also free. So unlike many other sources, including sources here at Dalhousie Libraries, it's not behind a paywall. So people use it in their everyday lives.
3: An edit-a-thon involves a group of people getting together to edit or create articles on a specific topic. Finally, professional rodeo is coming to Sydney this fall. The event had been held in Truro the last couple of years, but after their venue declined to host it again this year, Cape Breton Regional Municipality jumped at the chance. Tom Ayers reports.
7: Mayor Cecil Clark admits CBRM is probably better known for lobster fishing and fiddle music, but he says the island's agricultural industry has always had livestock and horse racing, so a rodeo would not be out of place. And Clark says Cape Bretoners have long had to go out west for work, so there's another natural connection.
8: We have a lot of Cape Bretoners come Albertans and Westerners, so maybe with the direct flights through WestJet coming into Sydney from Calgary, we'll actually get some people for a homecoming, and they'll bring their Stetsons with them.
7: B.J. Prince is owner of the Rawhide Rodeo Company, which produced the show that until now had been held in Truro. He says he would have liked to go back, but he also intended to eventually take his rodeo to other maritime communities.
9: The Western lifestyle market is grown. So we're seeing it in music, we're seeing it in the culture, we're seeing it in the grassroots, and we're seeing it at events that we're doing out here.
7: The rodeo will include the usual bull and bronc riding competitions and roping events inside Sydney's Centre 200 Arena. It will also host big names in Cape Breton and country music on the outdoor stage. The rodeo is in September, and Clark says if he has his way, it will include plenty of politicians flipping pancakes. Tom Ayres, CBC News, Sydney.
3: And that is your CBC News for Nova Scotia.
10: Thanks, Andrew. I'm Jane Sponigal, sitting in for Jeff Douglas on Main Street. Now it's time to look at the weather with CBC's afternoon meteorologist, Ryan Snodden. Hi, Ryan.
11: Hi, Jane. What a fantastic afternoon and into the evening it is.
10: No complaints here.
11: No.
10: I have a question I didn't ask you before. There is like a nice breeze outside looking at the trees. Is that enough to keep those bugs away this evening?
11: Where it's a
10: nice
11: evening?
10: Or is that too big a question?
11: No, I think it would be if you're in a nice breeze, but once those bugs, they're pesky, right? So if the breeze backs off, they're going to be eating. They're going to be hungry. And it's
10: asking for a friend.
11: It's peak bug season for okay. sure. But there is a nice breeze along the Atlantic coastline, keeping temperatures in the 18 to 21 range for most closer to the coast. Inland, we're in the 24 to 28 range, widespread. It's fantastic. We've even got some 29s on the board. Kentville in and around the Wolfville area and Windsor right now. So enjoy. It's going to be a terrific evening out there. We'll see a few clouds tonight. Southwest winds will continue, 20 gusting to 40. Lows will range between 10 and 14. For Friday, it's a mix of sun and cloud. Winds becoming light for southern areas. Winds becoming northeast, 15 to 30 in the north. And so highs of 22 to 26, widespread temps, but will be cooler along the coastlines. And the temperatures are going to fall in the northeast into the afternoon as that northeasterly wind does kick in. We're going to be seeing for Saturday, mainly cloudy skies, highs ranging between 18 to 22, except cooler along the Atlantic coastline. And then for Sunday, we're talking about cloudy skies with scattered showers and highs of 18 to 22 yet again. So Sunday's the damper day, not a washout, but a day that you're going to want the umbrella or the rain jacket. But temperatures are still going to be hanging on, to seasonal for this time of year. Then the front comes through Sunday night. So that's what we've been tracking the last few days, is the timing of this system. It's arriving later and later and later, which is why we'll be dry now on Saturday and temperatures will hang on at least on Sunday, despite the showery weather.
10: So maybe plant some of your annuals on Saturday and then they'll have like a nice little drench of rain on Sunday.
11: Yeah, you know what? That's not a bad idea, because I will say that even next week, it looks like temperatures are going to build in quite nicely as we work our way, through next week. We're back into the mid to even some high 20s. So, we're into June. I mean, still have to watch that frost risk, for the first half of June usually. But not a bad idea.
10: But that's my plan. Thanks, Ryan.
11: Thank you.
10: Ryan Snodden is CBC's afternoon meteorologist. You can see his full weather forecast on CBC Nova Scotia News at 6 o'clock on CBC TV. Rob Dublé, what's your plan?
12: See if I can convince Ryan to put in some annuals.
11: I'm busy that day.
12: Hair appointment, right?
11: Yeah.
12: Yeah. No, I don't know. We put out stuff already.
10: Right.
12: Some of the long, like the vegetables and stuff like that. So I'm hyper focused on this risk of frost that's been hanging around and haven't done anything else in terms of gardening.
10: You've been watching the frost date for weeks. You've been telling me.
12: Yeah, I was way off.
10: I know.
12: And like a month off.
10: Yes.
11: Well, even in the northeast of Nova Scotia, especially those kind of inland areas, I don't have it right in front of me, but it's pushing mid-June before we're completely out of the frost risk. Historically speaking, for the Northeast, I believe.
10: Doesn't it have to do with the moon?
12: Yes, full moon in June.
11: Okay, so that's that's the...
12: He's like, that's what they say, but I'm going to correct you.
11: Yeah.
10: Ryan, that was just, you were not
11: It's
10: happy.
11: Like, that's folklore, right? So, and it typically does, the full moon in June, right?
10: Red
11: so,
10: sky at night, sailor's delight, right? That's another weather one.
11: Full moon in June is when you're typically frost-free, but that's historically speaking, kind of lines up with, mid-June, and we're good to go. But the full moon doesn't have anything to do with the actual weather.
10: Okay.
11: So, yeah, it can be a full moon and be cloudy and rainy and mild, right? So it's just where that full moon lines up, historically speaking, lines up with when we're climatologically done with frost.
10: I'll take the moon.
12: Yeah, I'm just going to use it. That's just going to be the signpost, like full moon in June, where it should be good.
11: It is an easier way to remember it, for sure. Thanks, guys.
12: Thanks, Ryan. For the details. That works.
10: Thanks so much. And Rob DeBlay, is there anything with the moon and traffic?
12: No, I don't even know what phase of the moon we're in right now, but traffic is a little bit hairy. The peninsula is fairly busy. Barrington and Lower Water Street, north and the McDonald Bridge over into Dartmouth and Quinpool into the roundabout. You will see a couple of heavy spots if you are heading north on the 102, and those could happen anywhere from, say, Clayton Park out to the 101. Same thing for the Bedford Highway. There is some heavy traffic happening from around Hemlock Ravine out to Hammond's Plains, but varying degrees of it you'll see through the full length. Over in Dartmouth, it's really only slow as you're headed for the 111, and that incident on Main Street seems to have been cleared away, so we don't worry about that one anymore. Hammond's Plains Road, I'm just going to circle back that direction because it just kind of grabbed my eye here. Hammond's Plains Road outbound is quite busy in the usual areas, so Larry Utech and Lucasville, 902-222-3802 if anything else comes up.
10: Thanks, Rob. It is 18 minutes to 5 o'clock. This is the time of year when a lot of young people are thinking about their futures, not just graduates and not just teens who want to go to university. Last week, Avonview High School held a Skilled Trades and Careers Day, and I dropped by the school in Windsor to meet some of the people who were involved.
13: Hi, I'm Stephanie Lockhart. I teach career development and I run the Academic Resource and Recovery Program.
14: Hi, I'm Suzanne Ramsey. I'm the grades 9-10 school counselor here at Avonview.
13: We had grade 10 students involved. We have about 250 here at the school and 22 presenters that came in and presented about trades and different careers.
10: And how did this all kind of come about and come into place?
14: So we started to notice that we were meeting the needs of our students who wanted to go on to university, but that there was a huge gap there in showing those who weren't university bound what options were out there for them. Because there's a lot of talking about, oh, well, you should go into the trades, but a lot of our students really didn't know what existed out there.
10: What was it like seeing students kind of exposed to all these trades and different possible careers?
14: It was really amazing to actually see the excitement and joy on their face. At the end of May, to see engagement like that was incredible. And the day, I would say, brought them closer together as a group. At the end of the day, we had some prize draws in that from our presenters who donated swag. And when a name was called, the entire cafeteria was cheering for each other. And these are students who don't know each other. And just seeing them get to try things that they never even thought about, it was great.
10: What kind of trades were here?
13: We had carpentry, welding. We had a dog groomer, a chef, business college. We also had some other careers to try and, you know, interest all of the students. We had physiotherapy. We had Elevate Beauty College here as well. Dexter Institute, that's right, with a simulator. Acadia University was here. So we had a wide range of different careers.
10: And what was it like for you to see students like at the end of May so engaged?
13: Oh, it was amazing. The excitement, the you know, the chatter in little groups. Oh, I'm going here, I'm going there, and we got to do this and we got to do that, and it was really neat to see.
10: Why is a day like that important for students to see what's possible?
13: Well, I think that we get caught up in thinking what we should do based on maybe our family, you know, what our parents have done or relatives or friends, and we don't look at the wide range of options that are out there. And unfortunately, we could only have 22 this year, but we're hoping next year that we're able to expand it to more students and hopefully, you know, a lot more presenters and more opportunities.
10: Can I get you guys to introduce yourselves?
15: Yes, I'm Chloe Connors, and I'm a grade 10 student at Avonview High School.
16: Ava Spencer, I'm a grade 10 student at Avonview High School.
17: So, Ava, for you, what was it like going to this career day?
16: I think it was really cool because I got to see so many different careers in one and, like, do little activities and win prizes and stuff like that. It was just really awesome.
17: What did you think about your future possible careers before the Skilled Trades Day and then at the end of it?
16: I really went into it thinking, like, oh, I was going to be a nurse and, like, maybe try some trades, because I really tried to do, picked ones that were trades just to see what was out there. And, yeah, it really made me change my mind to, oh, there's other trades out there that I am interested in instead of being a nurse. So, yeah, it just really changed my mind.
17: So what trades caught your attention?
16: I really think operating heavy equipment and welding were the two that I really enjoyed. So, yeah.
15: I thought the whole environment was very positive, and all the opportunities that all my fellow students got to experience were awesome.
17: Was there a career that really stood out for you that you think that might be what you explore in the future?
15: I liked the welding one as well. We got to build little mini ships, and it was really cool.
17: And are you taking any trades classes right now?
15: Yeah, I'm taking Skill Trades 10, where you get to learn all about the different, like, trades, like electricians, plumbers, and carpenters, and we get to practice every one of those components.
17: And what are you doing in class right now?
15: Right now, we are building a wall, especially the wall by your kitchen sink. So there's, like, a spot for a window, and you do all the plumbing for the sink and the lights. And by the end, the electricity will actually be functioning.
17: So how's that going for you so far? Is the wall still standing?
15: Yeah, it is. It's pretty cool, actually, because my whole class put our walls together. So it's like four walls of a house. And it's incredible to see it actually work. I remember one time we were soldering and it didn't work, but we just did it again. So you can always go back a step if you have to.
17: So is that something that you're thinking about in the future?
15: Yes, actually, carpentry would be really fun, I think, because you always get to see your end product.
17: And is there anyone that you know who's in the trades?
15: Yeah, my dad's a heavy-duty mechanic. He was, but now he's a maintenance manager, but he gets to see all that work done in a day, which is crazy.
17: And what's appealing to you about the trades? Like, why do you want to do carpentry? Like you said, you see the final product, but you could, like, knit and see a final product. What is about carpentry?
15: It's very hands-on and collaborative, so you get to work with everyone and, I guess, make new friends and have, I think it's just so fun to work together and have the final product.
17: And Ava, when you and Chloe were called down here for this interview, are you surprised that it's you and Chloe here because these were the students that your teachers were like, oh, these two students really kind of took to the trades? Are you surprised that you two were the ones that were picked and not two guys?
16: Yeah, I was really surprised because I get called down to the office and I was just like, what is happening? But I thought it was cool, though.
17: How does it make you feel that it's two girls who are really interested in the trades and really taking to it, really excelling in it?
16: Yeah, I think it's awesome. I think there should be more women in trades and stuff like that because I know that there's not many.
17: And do you think... What do you plan to do after high school now that you've kind of rethought your plans? What program do you plan to go into?
16: Yeah, I plan to go into NSCC and do the Women in Trades program because you get to try six different trades in one, and then you can pick which one you want to do, and then that's what you go to school for.
17: And then when you get into the job field, how do you think it might feel being a woman showing up on the job site?
16: I think it could be a little intimidating, but I feel like I can excel those expectations of what men are probably thinking of me being there. But yeah, I just know that I have a good work ethic and stuff like that. And I know that I could probably be better than most.
17: And Chloe, what do you think about that it was you and Ava chosen to come down here?
15: I thought it was awesome to know that there's other females that wanted to be in the trades as well. It just shows how much our society, I guess, has changed and how it's kind of more accepting

0: than how it used to be. And I think that's awesome.
1: When we talk about trades, the other thing that people talk a lot about, because if you go to university, you might have debt and then your job might not be the most well-paying. I'm not speaking from experience. but if you go into trades, people always talk about the pay. So is thinking about how much you might make something that's influencing your choice too?
0: Yes. So you always look at the higher paying jobs and never think about the trades, but they're also high paying right now. And in the long run, like if you have problems with your house or anything like that, you can fix your house instead of paying for someone else to fix it. So you can save expenses that way too.
2: Yeah, I feel like you always want to have a better paying job, especially in this society, because things are going up right now. And yeah, a lot of the trades are definitely higher paying. And what she was saying, like what Chloe was saying with debt and stuff, going into a trade, it's not, or like going to a college for a trade isn't as expensive as it would be to go be a nurse or something higher up, but you could be getting paid the same.
1: What about, you know, if you are a heavy equipment operator, what do you think the hours might be like?
2: Yeah, I think with a nurse, the hours could be day and nights, but mainly with operating, it's more daytime job. It is still long hours, but not nights and on call and stuff like that. So, yeah.
1: Ava Spencer and Chloe Connors are just two students at Avonview High School in Windsor, and I had a chance to speak with them this afternoon. They're both in grade 10. Stephanie Lockhart teaches career development and runs the academic resource and recovery program at the school. Suzanne Ramsey is the grades 9 and 10 school counselor, and they plan to open up next year's skilled trade day for grades 9 and 11 too. And before we say goodbye to all of them, I asked one more question. With the federal government unveiling its AI strategy today, I wondered if careers in the trades look like safer bets in the age of artificial intelligence. Here's Chloe.
0: I honestly think they're safe. A lot of things people need to fix to make sure it's done right, because there can be error in AI, as we all know. And a lot of my presenters had said, like, this is not just a job that AI can take over in. Whereas, like, if you think about jobs, like, sometimes accounting, you can put it all in, all the numbers into a computer, and they do it all for you.
2: A lot of trades are very hands-on, and I feel like it would just be easier to do it yourself than to program something to do it. It would just be a lot quicker, because you'd have to program a robot or AI to do that job, but it would just be easier for you to go and do it yourself.
1: Ava Spencer and Chloe Connors are grade 10 students at Avonview High School in Windsor. It's 6 minutes to 5 o'clock. The Village Commission in Lawrence Town is working on a plan to take over and save its library, but four other branches of the Annapolis Valley Regional Library are still set to close their doors permanently this summer. The closures were announced Monday because of long-standing concerns about funding shortfalls. So, as of July 20th, branches in Kentville, Middleton, Hantsport, and Port Williams will no longer operate. Today, after a cabinet meeting, Premier Tim Houston took questions from reporters, including the CBC's Michael Gorman. Here's Michael.
3: Since the announcement down in the Valley recently about the libraries that are going to close, one criticism that I have heard is the government has enough money to add cabinet ministers to cabinet, but not enough to meet the needs of libraries so that they can stay open. What would you say to that?
4: I've heard that from CUPE on the line, too. What I said there was, you know, we're talking about $200,000. Every department's budget is probably $1 billion. I mean, so having somebody at the helm of that, I think, makes sense in the issues and opportunities we face at as a province. But for order of magnitude, that $200,000 compares to $100 million in the labor negotiations, or, you know, millions and other things. So I think having the proper focus and direct insight into the department, it just makes sense at this point in time. But the library situation, I think we all value our libraries. They're important to rural communities. They're important to all Nova Scotians. There's lots of positives that our libraries contribute to our society. So we have great respect for our library network.

0: which is actually why, in a time when we went through a very difficult budget, I don't know if you folks noticed, but it was kind of a difficult budget. We maintained library funding. Like, there was no cuts to library funding. We held the line on library funding, and in fact, since the budget, a little bit of extra money actually went to libraries on top of that. So we're supporters of libraries and believers in libraries, and we have some questions. Certainly, I've been talking a lot to the local MLAs who have questions about some of the decisions that were made by that particular board. It was a board decision, not a government decision. But I think it's there's always decisions to be made and debated. Well, how can you add a cabinet minister when you won't settle the labor dispute? How can you? Why would you talk about developing our natural resources when I still don't have a doctor? Like, all these things, but they all have to. They're all. I think you need to have perspective when you think about them. So the library funding, I think it's. We have questions out to the board. We'll try to work with the board. We have in the past when they've asked for, special bridge funding, we've delivered for them. They didn't ask for that this year that I'm aware of. But we've maintained the line, but we have some questions. We'll try to work with them because we know they're important to communities.
1: Do you foresee increasing funding in order to keep those branches open?
0: Well, in the past, when we've been asked for bridge funding, we have delivered on that. In this particular case, I believe the board itself has a rainy day fund that's measured in the millions of dollars. So I think we want to try to work with them to say, if you have a rainy day fund and it's raining outside, maybe it's the time to consider using that fund. So these are the types of discussions we're having with them. But I wish we were at a point in our province where we could do every ask like I do. I wish we could do more for everybody. I really do. But we have limitations. But almost back to where Brian started, we're trying to change that trajectory where we change our economy, where we do have more, where the pie gets bigger, where we can do bigger pieces for everyone. But we'll have a discussion with them and be frank with each other. But I think part of it might come from their own resources. But we're funding, I think it's 70% or just a little north of 70% of all these library operations. So I think we're there for them. And if we can be there a little more, and we'll try to, but I don't know the answer until we have those discussions.
2: Premier Tim Houston speaking today with reporters, including the CBC's Michael Gorman. We're coming up close to news time at 5 o'clock, but Rob Dublais is keeping an eye on the traffic.
3: Yeah, a bit of a rough day for the 102. Now we have a report of an incident that's happened heading north just before the interchange with the 101, and it does look like there's a big line of heavy traffic all the way back to a little bit before the Hammonds Plains Road overpass. Probably a couple areas where it's a bit slower before that, because we've been talking about some of the construction and heavy traffic that's been on the 102 most of the afternoon. If you decide to use the Bedford Highway, just note that it's also quite heavy and slow from about Larry UTech up to Hammonds Plains Road, 902-222-3802.
4: Imagine you've been charged with a crime, and the only witness pointing the finger at you isn't even human.
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8: I'm Martina Fitzgerald. The government's strategy for AI includes protecting against online risks. Ottawa acknowledges that trusting the technology will be one hurdle for Canadians. Another is that all that technology requires energy, with Alberta becoming the hub for data centers. That's coming up on Your World Tonight.
9: From CBC News, The World This Hour, I'm Kaz Bovin. Prime Minister Mark Carney has unveiled his government's long-awaited strategy on artificial intelligence. He's pledging $2 billion to maximize AI's benefits, prevent its harms, and give Canada sovereignty over its systems. Marina von Stackelberg has the details.
10: I use AI, as many do. It's very powerful.
11: Prime Minister Mark Carney says Canada's new plan to deal with artificial intelligence will ensure the technology is built with safety, reliability, and sovereignty in mind.
10: Question isn't whether

0: AI will transform our lives. It will. The question is, will it improve the lives of all Canadians or benefit only a few?
1: The strategy promises free AI literacy training for Canadians and protections against AI-generated disinformation and images. But Conservative Deputy Leader Melissa Lantzman says specifics are lacking.
2: There is no details in this strategy about privacy, about security, about how to keep Canadians safe.
1: The strategy aims to get the majority of Canadian businesses to adopt AI within the next 8 years and create 250,000 new jobs. A senior government official would not say how many jobs could be lost to AI. Marina von Stackelberg, CBC News, Ottawa.
3: Manitoba Premier Wab Kanu says his government will not approve a proposed hyperscale data center in his province. Companies based in Las Vegas and Vancouver wanted to build the massive facility south of Winnipeg, but Kanu says Manitobans do not want it.
4: We're not going to move ahead with the data center in Neildesheim because there's a big threat to the environment and not much benefit to the economy.
3: More than 13,000 people signed an online petition against the data center. Manitoba already hosts 10 smaller facilities, and Kanu insists today's decision does not mean more data centers won't get built in the future. The Ontario government is hiking penalties for ticket scalpers. The maximum fine for repeat offenders found to be selling event tickets above face value will rise from $10,000 to $25,000. It's the province's latest attempt at curbing price gouging on the resale market. Jamie Strachan reports.
5: This is a massive win for the people of Ontario.
6: When it comes to cracking down on exorbitantly priced tickets available on the secondary market, places like StubHub and SeatGeek, Premier Doug Ford is making big promises.
5: We want the average person to be able to go to venues without getting gouged.
6: The increase in fines goes into effect the day before the World Cup begins, but experts say enforcement will be complicated. For the upcoming World Cup, the face value price of tickets depends on a variety of factors, including what source it was purchased from and when, as FIFA released so-called dynamically priced tickets at different times. David Clement, policy director of the Consumer Choice Center, predicts enforcement will be impossible.
7: It's incredibly hard to find them. It's incredibly hard to prove what the face value of the individual ticket was.
6: Games in Toronto kick off on June 12th. Jamie Strachan, CBC News, Toronto.
3: Hezbollah is rejecting the latest ceasefire deal between Israel and Lebanon. The two countries confirmed the agreement in Washington yesterday. It calls for the Lebanese military to move into regional pockets, which Hezbollah operatives would then vacate. But the militant group is refusing to comply, saying it was not part of the negotiations. Hezbollah is calling for Israel to withdraw fully from Lebanon. To Hong Kong now.
8: Am I being arrested, officer? For?
3: That is the sound of a man being led away by Hong Kong police and placed into a van. He was detained after lighting a candle to mark the anniversary of the Tiananmen Square massacre in 1989. Chinese officials are snuffing out any public recognition of the pro-democracy protesters who were killed on this day 37 years ago. Before 2020, Hong Kong was the only place on Chinese soil where commemorations could be held. But in recent years, Beijing has used a new national security law to tighten its grip over the territory. That's your World This Hour. For news anytime, visit our website, cbcnews.ca. For CBC News, I'm Kaz Boivin.
9: Welcome back, Nova Scotia. I'm Jane Sponigal, sitting in for Jeff Douglas. You're on Main Street. My colleague Meg Campbell has been talking with a couple of people who share their homes with very unwelcome guests. But a local pest control expert says there is a way to get rid of them, and some landlords are simply not doing enough. After that, if you're looking for an enticing hook to get your kids outside, a local instructor shares tips on how to kickstart a love of fishing this summer. And after the 5:30 news, has the tide turned on Donald Trump? In a rare rebuke, the House of Representatives voted yesterday to constrain the president's war powers. But how seriously does he have to take this bipartisan pushback? We'll ask MS Now columnist Paul Waldman. And when is a recession not really a recession? Our Money columnist Bruce Sellery brings us

0: take on the latest data from StatsCan and what it means about the economy and what it means for you. Rob Dublay has a look at traffic and what it means for you and your commute home.
1: Yeah, lots of stuff happening out there this afternoon. We were speaking just before the news about an incident reported headed north on the 102, just before the interchange with the 101. Still there, still heavy traffic headed down or backing down, I should say, the 102 as far as Leary UTech Boulevard. So that might be a little bit before that gets moving well again. If you are in that area, there is also heavy traffic on Kearney Lake Road headed up towards the intersection with Leary UTech, and a report of an incident that has happened almost right in the middle of that section of roadway, and I can't imagine that's going to help over the next little bit. In the same neighborhood, Hammonds Plains Road headed out towards Leary UTech and Lucasville is also quite backed up, and the Bedford Highway headed north, seeing heavy traffic from Leary UTech up to Hammonds Plains Road, at least a little varying degrees of busyness happening as you continue out towards the Sunnyside Mall. On the peninsula, no great change for Lower Water, Barrington, some improvement being seen on Roby, most of the heavy traffic happening from Spring Garden Road up to the Willow Tree intersection, and Quinpool still seeing varying degrees of heavy traffic between Oxford and the roundabout here, at the Armdale roundabout, I should say. Shebucto and St. Margaret's Bay Road getting into the roundabout are also seeing some heavy traffic. Now, the bridges themselves are fine, but that could change for the McKay. It looks like there's a report of an incident right where traffic coming from Massachusetts Avenue merges with traffic coming out of the Windsor Street Exchange. So right at the top of that ramp, Massachusetts Avenue is backed up already to where it diverges into a two-way, I suppose, which is almost as far back as Roby Street. And I don't know if that's going to improve anytime soon. We're also seeing heavy traffic on Joe Howe and Windsor trying to get into the exchange, where there could possibly, if the reports are true, be another incident reported just sort of at that intersection where the 111 and Lady Hammond come together. On top of that, as we head out towards Bedford, an incident reported on the 118 headed south alongside Dartmouth Crossing, right where Commodore Drive traffic merges with the 118. And surprisingly, it's been really good in that area this afternoon, so I don't worry too much about that one. Just make sure you know it's there so you can get through that area as safely as possible, and call us or text us with any updates at 902-222-3802. Now, here's Andrew with the headlines.
2: Thanks, Rob. Cape Breton Regional Police say two people arrested in connection to a stabbing yesterday now face charges for murder, and that the accused and the victim knew each other. Nova Scotia had a net gain of 199 new doctors this past fiscal year. Nova Scotia Health's Director of Physician Recruitment says that boost is from international recruitment and new graduates from med school. And the pro rodeo show that had been held in Truro the last couple of years is coming to Sydney this fall. We'll have more news at 5:30.
0: Some apartment dwellers in Halifax say pest issues in their buildings have been allowed to get out of control, in particular, cockroaches. My colleague Meg Campbell has been looking into the disturbing details, and she's here with me in Studio A. Hi, Meg.
3: Hello.
0: So, Meg, how did you hear about these pest problems?
3: Well, Jane, someone I messaged last year about a potent smell in Bedford got back to me and told me to look into a growing cockroach problem in the HRM. And, you know, pests are a bit smelly adjacent after all. But this was the first time I heard that cockroaches are climbing in numbers in the city.
0: How did you go about trying to confirm if we actually have more cockroaches here?
3: So a pest control professional named Jesse Roach, no relation to the roaches you mentioned in the introduction, told me there has been an uptick in roach numbers over several years.
4: Over the last half decade, we've really seen an incredible increase in calls for them. They seem to be getting into all different walks of life and businesses, from rentals to commercial retail to everything in between. We're getting calls for everywhere. I would say it's the worst pest that we have here right now. You know, like, it's completely overtook in the last decade. Before it was bed bugs, we got them taken care of, and now it's German cockroaches. It's full-time, 40-50 hour a week job for every company.
3: And then I asked him what he thinks contributed to this pest explosion.
4: You know, like, I really think we've kind of fallen behind a little bit in practices and just trying to get ahead of it, like, not rushing through programs, like, making sure that we're doing everything that we can and not just trying to do it as fast as possible. It's one of those pests that you don't get lucky when you're treating them. You have to do it by the book and give it your all. There's no, like, oh, this should work. It's full dedication to take care of them. You have to pull a place apart. Like, you can't just run through. You have to take

0: You have to take all the appliances out. You have to open up everything. You have to get into those void spaces. You have to flush them out. And you have to get on a really good protocol of getting ahead of them before they're a huge issue. Spending the time to monitor, getting the right devices out just to see if they're even there. Because even a really good inspection could turn up zero fines, but a monitor can find that there is there.
1: So, not a small undertaking, according to Jesse Roach.
2: So you spoke to Jesse, who is a pest control professional, but who else did he talk to about this pestplosion, as you called it?
1: Yeah, so Mariah Baker is a housing advocate with Acorn. Mariah told me they are hearing from tenants in Halifax whose landlords and property owners are not properly addressing the issue in the way Jesse advises.
3: From what we can tell from within our members and from door knocking at different buildings within the HRM, it's pretty rampant. We have landlords doing just the very bare minimum of treatments, like coming in only treating once, not coming back for the follow-up treatment to eliminate the new hatches, or doing any of the adjacent units, therefore not really eliminating the problem.
1: Yeah, so maybe these landlords could benefit from a sit-down with Jesse Roach.
2: And what about the actual tenants living with these pest problems?
1: So I met two single mothers who reside in apartment buildings that are infested with cockroaches. Lindsay Eagleson recently moved into a Cowie Hill apartment building with her young daughter, and then she discovered many unwanted visitors.
4: The day before my belongings arrived, I noticed a bunch of cockroaches in the kitchen, and at first I had no idea what they were, and I was just kind of shocked. And that actually led me to look up reviews for the apartment complex online, and I learned that through other people, they mentioned that the place had a mouse and a cockroach infestation, and it was like my heart dropped. I was like, I had just finished living in my car and I moved into this apartment, and I was really excited to kind of have a fresh start and to relieve some of the stress that I had already been carrying.
1: Yeah, so she mentioned she was living in her car for 10 days and obviously there was no roaches there.
2: And so for Lindsay, she mentioned how stressful it was living in her car, but it must be stressful also dealing with these roaches. What is her property manager doing to quell this infestation?
1: Well, Jay, not as much as Lindsay would like.
4: And they do get treatments that are not effective because maybe they don't treat all the units surrounding yours, or they only do spot treatments and don't deal with the issue as a whole. It feels like a losing battle, and I think it silences a lot of people because it feels like it's a lot of energy and effort that goes into having to get fumigated.
1: Lindsay Eagleson, one of the residents I met, researching a story about cockroach problems in rental accommodations.
2: And you said you spoke to two single moms, so we met Lindsay. And who's the other person that you talked to?
1: So the other woman I talked to, her name is Heather Dunham. She lives in Spryfield on Herring Cove Road. I visited Heather at the building that she told me is infested with cockroaches and mice and bedbugs and even snakes.
2: Oh boy.
1: Yes. And she says the property owner is not addressing these problems. And she says tenants are paying anywhere from $900 to $1,400 per month.
5: I'm going through scrubbing everything down constantly, scrubbing everything down that I can't even, keep up with it. The city needs to step in and do something for us. I mean, a lot of people can't afford these apartments, like me, with an autistic child. I'm barely getting by. I mentioned it to my manager that's for this building. All they did was put a piece of board across, done deal. Did not spray, did not let me clean up the poo that's underneath my cupboards.
6: The rents are too expensive as is. I just want to live normal, happy, in my home. And I can't when I got mice running around, cockroaches, and snakes.
1: And she says she's afraid to sleep in her apartment.
2: Have you reached out to her? Have you heard from Lindsay and Heather's property owners?
1: Yes, so Lindsay's property owner, Hazelview Property, sent me a statement saying that it works with licensed, experienced pest control professionals and takes both proactive

0: from Tuscut and Pubnico. That is country duo Amy Art and Arwen with the title track from their debut EP, Catchin' Nothin' But a Buzz. Rob Dublay, you're here with a look at traffic.
1: Yeah, things are still busy out there, and I have three incidents on the board here that I thought you might like to know about if you're heading out anywhere. One of them happening on the 102 headed north just before the in exchange with the 101, and that does make traffic heavy all the way back to the Kearney Lake Road overpass. And in fact, the second incident actually happens on Kearney Lake. You'll see that halfway between the Larry UTech intersection and the 102. And this other incident that's on the board happening in the Windsor Street Exchange. It does look like there's some heavy traffic getting into the exchange, really only on Bayview, on the Bedford Highway from Bayview, a little before Bayview, down into the exchange. And on Joe Howe, Massachusetts Avenue seems to be clearing up. And the bridges themselves are doing okay on either direction. It's kind of really almost, let's say, just both sides. You might have mild frustrations getting on and off the bridge on both sides, but it's manageable. 902-222-3802 if anything else comes up.
0: Thanks, Rob. It is 20 minutes after 5 o'clock. Every summer, parents scramble to find activities for their kids, something to keep them busy and off their screens. And in Nova Scotia, recreational fishing is a popular choice for many. Mike Christmas is the owner of Mike's Rigs and Jigs, and he's a fishing instructor in Dartmouth. He's also the father of a young angler. He spoke with my colleague Juliana Grillo today about how to get your kids hooked on this activity.
2: I'll start by asking you about your kid. Does she fish with you?
3: Periodically. I mean, where she is only 11, her patience is a little.

0: little short banded, so typically short trips.
1: And when it comes to teaching kids how to fish, especially teaching them early, tell me, do you have any advice for parents who want to kind of get them into the hobby?
0: Well, it's a fantastic way to get kids off the screens and out of the house. I have spent a lot of time over the last 4 years mentoring different kids programs and different things like that. We did a few different events and things. But biggest thing with parents is just be patient. Keep in mind that even if they don't take to it right away, that doesn't mean they won't down the road. Just stay positive and always be excited is the biggest thing, because the biggest thing about fishing is they want to enjoy it like any other activity. And if they don't see that sense of excitement, even without the fish being caught, then they tend to get rather discouraged and don't want to continue.
1: Absolutely. And when it comes to, you know, I'm just thinking, fishing is a hobby that's seen as something that will take time and patience. And as you said, kids and patience maybe not go hand in hand. Do you have any tips, especially as an instructor and as a parent, on other ways to keep kids entertained while fishing and keep their interest going?
0: Well, you got to have a snackle box full of treats. That's the biggest thing. Always things like that. Come up with little incentive rewards, or even have other outdoor activities that you can do at the local lake, such as, you know, coin toss or washer toss or stuff like that. Little activities and games that you can just kind of make a day out of. Snacks are great, like I said, because then you can kind of take a break, have a little picnic, make a whole day out of it. It's not just all about the fishing. It's about being outdoors and experiencing the mental health benefits it can offer.
1: Yeah, and about that, I don't want to get too philosophical or anything, but I do want to talk a little bit about the slow life. I mean, more and more with technology, we get so much instant gratification from our phone. We watch a video, we laugh, we keep like scrolling. So finding some comfort in slower outdoor activities like fishing, what are the benefits that you see in the kids that you teach or in your own kid when you guys go fishing?
0: Well, there's a lot of rewards because it definitely puts a lot of emphasis into focus and concentration, as well as the big thing I mentioned a couple of times now is the patience. Because as we know, with all things in life, the child needs to understand the method of patience and how it can benefit them in achieving their goal that they have set out, in this case, to catch a fish. But in all things in life, it requires patience and determination. So those principles are strongly embedded into children through activities such as fishing, which, again, does also offer the chance to escape the technological environment that they spend a lot of time in these days. The beautiful thing about that is that now, without even realizing that you're teaching them those life skills that they're going to use in all areas of life, you're able to do it through an enjoyable activity such as an outdoor fishing trip. So that's really key, as well as the following the rules and the respect for the environment that they're fishing in. Also, again, teaches that life skill of ensuring that no matter what they do through their life, they're always focusing on maintaining respect towards both the people and the environment.
1: And maybe you've noticed, at least anecdotally, are there any trends that we're seeing? Are kids more or less interested in going fishing these days compared to maybe when you were growing up?
0: Well, I did, unfortunately, have a bit of a not-so-great father figure, so I didn't actually have a chance to experience a lot of that, which is why this passion is so strong with my business, Mike's Rigs and Jigs, and encouraging all children to have the opportunity to get out and cast a line, mainly because I never got a chance to experience that. So both with my own child, but also with many families in Nova Scotia specifically have low-income households. So therefore, they sometimes aren't able to afford those opportunities and luxuries. So that's why my mission with Mike's Rigs and Jigs is to be able to provide affordable tackle products to those customers so that they're able to not have that financial burden and take their child out to try those things. I also did start up the internal program called Rods for Todd, which essentially people are donating broken rods that I would repair and then give away to anyone who possibly might not be able to afford that expensive rod otherwise for their child to be able to experience fishing.
1: Yeah, and I guess that's not something I considered, which is the price of the equipment and also having, you know, the capacity to travel, because some of the best fishing

0: parking spots are a little outside the city. Maybe you can expand a little bit on the costs of the hobby.
1: Yeah, so I specialize in striped bass here at Mike's Rigs and Jigs, and that, aside from, you know, the big stuff like tuna charters and things like that, but on a hobby or a recreational level, striped bass is probably one of the more, you know, financially challenging hobbies with fishing because of the fact that, A, the cost of retail big box stores is very high, again, because they have a large overhead to cover, so unfortunately they have to have a higher price. But also the distance and proximity. I don't know the exact percentage, but a large percentage of people here directly in HRM specifically, but also across the province wide, don't even have the affordability to be able to have a car to get back and forth from work, let alone to be able to take their children out to do things like that. So Minas Basin is the most popular striped bass fishing spot, and it actually is approximately 1 hour both ways to get there and back. So it definitely creates a troublesome challenge with being able to go to these spots, as well with are astronomically high fuel prices right now. That is another challenge as well for even those that do have a vehicle, being able to afford the fuel to travel back and forth and keeping in mind their monthly budget for the household income.
0: Well, thank you so much. I really appreciate your time, and I hope you have a wonderful rest of your day.
1: Yeah, always a pleasure, and great chatting with you.
2: Mike Christmas is the owner of a bait store in Dartmouth and a father. He's also a recreational angler, and he teaches kids and their families how to fish. He was speaking with my colleague, Juliana Grillo. Rob Dublay, you're keeping an eye on traffic out there.
3: Yeah, and it looks like we got a little bit of a situation on the go here. We're just still trying to sort things out, but for the time being, we know that traffic in the Dutch Village Road area, that actually area road will be closing if it is not closed already, as crews are in the area responding to a possible maintenance issue with one of the construction cranes in the area. So I believe there's a couple of areas, residences and businesses, where they're asking people to just leave the area for the next little bit while we wait for crews to figure out exactly what's going on. So you might want to avoid Dutch Village Road in that area for the next little bit, just to make things easier for everybody who's working in the area. I can already see that there's some heavy traffic happening on Joe Howe. So if you're trying to, if you're typically be using Joe Howe in Dutch Village, you may want to, depending on where you're going, get up on the 102 and circle around on Dunbrack or something like that. But just for the next little bit, that'd be a great help for everybody in that area. Also, you should note that the Windsor Street Exchange is quite busy in both directions. So if you're going to go that way, it'll probably slow you up as well. Other news on the board here, it looks like that incident reported on the 102 heading north just before the interchange with the 101 has been cleared away. There's still some heavy traffic on the 102, but it is getting better. Same thing for Kearney Lake between Larry UTech and the 102. That incident has been cleared away, but the traffic is still fairly heavy there. If you decide to take the Bedford Basin and go up along the highway, there is heavy traffic still leading into the Hammonds Plains Road intersection. So it might be a while before that gets cleared up as well. And I think that's kind of it for the big stuff. Downtown is still busy, and you'll see traffic on the 111 headed for the McKay, but none of it is anything that is out of the ordinary from what we would typically talk about in the old traffic report on a Thursday afternoon. 902-222-3802 is the number to text or call if anything comes up.
4: This is CBC News serving Nova Scotia. Good afternoon, I'm Andrew Lamb. Here's what's making news. In Ottawa, a bill that aims to protect victims of sexual and intimate partner violence is expected to receive third reading in the House of Commons today. The bill would criminalize the sharing of deep fakes. That's where artificial intelligence is used to generate fake but realistic photos and videos of real people engaged in violent scenes and sexual acts. The bill was amended to allow a court to order a company to take down an image within 48 hours. A reporter asked Justice Minister and Central Nova MP Sean Fraser how confident he is that tech platforms would listen to what a Canadian court would order.
5: They want the same thing. They don't want their users to be at risk. They want to comply with the laws. To the extent that they have very real concerns that they want to talk through, I found that we've had an open opportunity to engage.
4: The Protecting Victims Act also aims to protect children from predators. Nova Scotia Education Minister Brendan McGuire says a short story that includes a racist term for black people, which the Education Department removed from an online grade 12 English course, is not on the province's approved resource list. Ernest Ernest Hemingway's The Killers was made available as part of the self-guided course. The 1920s short story has the N-word 12 times in a derogatory way. The story was removed after a parent, who is also a CBC journalist, brought to the attention of the course mentor. Following a cabinet meeting today, McGuire told reporters that teachers can use their own judgment when deciding what resources to use, but he says he understands why this story caused offense.
6: This is an unfortunate situation where something was brought into the classroom that was deeply offensive, and we're working with groups to make sure that this doesn't happen again. But we've got to allow some flexibility with teachers to be able to, and educators to be able to bring in resources.
4: The province says it has several processes to guide how resources are brought into classrooms, and they must pass a bias evaluation. Nova Scotia's culture minister has called a meeting with library officials in the Annapolis Valley in the wake of word that five branches will close next month. Library officials say their hand was forced because they can no longer overcome operating shortfalls. They say they've warned for years that this could happen. Culture Minister Dave Ritzy says he has a key question for the meeting.
7: How did we get here? How did we get here from a decision point of... You know, it's a devastating decision to close libraries, and we want to make sure we understand how we got to that point.
4: The CEO of Annapolis Valley Regional Library says without a change to the provincial funding formula, which has not changed since 2020, other regional libraries will face similar choices as hers. June marks National Indigenous History Month, and Dalhousie University is helping improve Mi'kmaq history past and present by making changes to one of the most popular websites in the world in a marathon event. CBC's Josh Hoffman was there.
8: To mark National Indigenous History Month, staff and students at Dalhousie University held a Wikipedia edit-a-thon on Wednesday. Information Science Associate Professor Stacey Allison Casson helped organize the event.
9: An edit-a-thon is a group of people coming together. Typically, you're editing or working on articles on a particular topic.
8: The topic is Mi'kmaq representation in arts and culture. Allison Casson says there are major gaps in online information, even for people you may have heard of.
9: We just did a page for Catherine Martin, who is a Mi'kmaq filmmaker and producer, and she had no page, even though she has an Order of Canada.
8: Student Michelle Garcia-Burgos says it's important to educate yourself about where you live and the local cultures.
10: Especially with Halifax and Nova Scotia and Mi'kma'ki having so much, like, both past and present culture and history and values.
8: Wikipedia is not only one of the most popular sites in the world, but editors ensure its content is accurate and responsibly sourced. Allison Caston says hopefully their work will not only help more people learn about Mi'kmaq people and their culture, but it will give them the credit they deserve. Josh Hoffman, CBC News, Halifax.
4: Finally, Nova Scotia's health minister says the province's physician recruitment efforts are paying off. The province had a net gain of 199 doctors over the past fiscal year. Health Minister Michelle Thompson says making licensure easier and investing in infrastructure have helped boost the numbers.
11: I think I would say that really it's about ongoing momentum. You know, we really have tried, and we've talked about some of the recruitment activities that have happened over the last number of years, and I think once you kind of get that pipeline and that momentum going, I think it's easier.
4: The new additions largely come from international recruitment and new med school grads. The bulk of the international recruits come from the UK and US. And that is your CBC News for Nova Scotia.
2: Thanks, Andrew. We'll check in with Rob Dublay on traffic in just a moment, but first, Chris Edwards is here with today's business news. Hi, Chris.
12: Good afternoon, Jane.
2: So we spoke with John Raddick last hour about possible jet fuel shortages this summer if you're planning to travel to Europe, but the airlines are trying to reassure passengers.
12: Yeah, just to hop back on that story again, it's true. Major airlines are announcing they don't foresee any serious fuel shortages this summer, though there are a bunch of caveats there. Air Canada and Lufthansa have both said they'll be fine, and the volume of flights between Canada and a lot of the overseas destinations haven't really changed in the last few weeks or in the next few weeks. Now, compare all of this to April, when the International Energy Agency said that Europe only had 6 weeks of jet fuel left after, of course, the closing of the Strait of Hormuz, which choked off 20% of the world's oil supply. Carriers say they were able to source fuel from other places, like here

0: North America. They also could increase jet fuel production in other areas. I spoke to Vincent Correa about this. He co-directs the Institute of Air and Space Law at McGill. He actually said he had mixed feelings about this because the solution might not be sustainable.
1: The thing is that several governments used as well, you know, strategic reserves in order to put more fuel on the market in order to have more supply. So the airlines must have had assurance that there will be no shortage during the summer. But nothing says that if the situation with the Strait of Hormuz continues like this, that we will not have problems during, let's say, the fall.
0: Now, according to travel website Kayak, prices for hotspots like London and Lisbon have increased over 10% for this summer, but the connection isn't conclusive, and it's, again, it's the fuel itself is, for the most part, there. Correa also did note that after the war broke out, several airlines did reduce some capacity for this summer. This was just all planned a while ago. WestJet, for example, cut about 1% of its transatlantic flights, so we can credit earlier actions here as well.
2: We've also been talking today about Canada's new AI strategy, but more AI means more data centers. Does that mean more are coming here to Canada?
0: It means a lot more are coming to Canada. While data centers on their own have been in Canadian cities for a long time, we only have five of what are known as hyperscaler data centers. Those are the ones that actually power the AI boom. But there are 96 more of those data centers plan to be built in Canada in the coming years. Some of them are only proposed, while others are already fully under construction. I spoke to Warren Mabey about this. He runs the Queen's Institute for Energy and Environmental Policy, and he says this boom in capacity naturally needs to meet a boom in demand for AI services, which isn't a guarantee.
3: If people don't use the tools as much as is anticipated, then we might have too many centers. We do use data centers for more than just AI. You know, there's exponential growth in the amount of data that is being tracked and maintained. And so to some extent, that growth needs to be supported by new infrastructure. And we do know that new data centers become more and more efficient. So some of the old centers may come offline as new ones come into play.
0: Now, interestingly, if all of these data centers are completed, 90% of them will be in Alberta because it has cheaper electricity and there are a lot of financial incentives set up by the Alberta government.
2: And finally, Chris, earlier this week, camera company GoPro announced it's in a deep hole. What happened?
0: Well, in a nutshell, the hardware behind the cameras has gotten a lot more expensive. And people just aren't buying GoPros as much as they used to. The cost of memory hardware has jumped over 80%. You can thank the AI boom for that. So GoPro is suffering. It reported a net loss of over $90 million last year and a $430 million loss for 2024. They've since cut about a quarter of their staff. They're considering a potential offer for a sale. So we'll see if they end up, for example, declaring bankruptcy. That's not a done deal yet. My personal theory is that now that phones have gotten so good now, people don't really need GoPros to take cool action videos. When I go skiing, for example, I see people put their normal iPhones on their helmets to phone or to film videos. So just an idea for me.
2: All right. Thanks so much, Chris.
0: Thanks, Jane.
2: Chris Edwards is from our CBC business desk. Rob Dublay is from the traffic desk. And how are things looking?
4: Yeah, sorry.
2: I was like, something's
4: happening there. I wasn't sure what's going on. And I'm still not exactly sure exactly what's going on Dutch Village Road. This I can tell you for sure. Dutch Village Road is seeing a bit of a closure between Rufus Avenue and Olma Crescent. Olma's also closed, and it looks like Dutch Village from the intersection with Titus down to Deal Street is closed. And we know that that's all happening because we've been getting word that one of the construction cranes in the area seems to be having a bit of a technical issue, and they want to make sure that it is completely safe in the area before anything happens. So they've closed down those sections of roadway, so you're not going to be able to get through there, and you might want to avoid the area just altogether just to make their work easier because, as I've said a bazillion times on Main Street, safety first. Now, if you're in the neighborhood, there is heavy traffic all around it. So Joe Howe is quite busy as you're getting into the Windsor Street Exchange. The exchange itself.

0: was quite busy, even seeing heavy traffic getting into the exchange from almost Mount St. Vincent University down, which is a bit busier than usual. There's also heavy traffic coming off the 102 at Connaught. That's backed up to Dunbrack. So it's a whole busy area, and at least if you don't have to be in the Dutch Village Road area right now, it might be best if you don't. Also, one more thing before we move on. I was very excited about this incident being cleared on the 102 North before the interchange with the 101. And I'm still excited about that, but I'm a little crestfallen because now we have a new one in that same stretch of highway happening just after Hammonds Plains Road. And we're seeing heavy traffic from a bit before the Larry Utech Boulevard overpass. And it's in the red. And I don't like that. 902-222-3802.
1: Thanks, Rob. It's 18 minutes to 6 o'clock. American voters will head to the polls in November for midterm elections. With 5 months to go, U.S. President Donald Trump is facing rare bipartisan pushback. Yesterday in the House, Democrats, along with four Republican lawmakers, voted to curb Trump's war powers in Iran. It's the first time the Republican-controlled House has voted to restrict the president's authority since the start of the conflict 3 months ago. For more on this story, we've reached MSN Now columnist Paul Waldman. Hi, Paul.
2: Hi there.
1: The House passed a resolution yesterday to limit Donald Trump's war powers in Iran. Four Republicans joined their Democratic counterparts in support of this resolution. How serious was this vote result for the U.S. president?
2: Well, it's not going to have an immediate practical effect, but I do think it's symbolically important that there are now Republicans who will come out and oppose President Trump on a matter this important. I mean, keep in mind that one of the most kind of important characteristics of his whole time in office has been that he has managed to get really lockstep loyalty from the entire party. That is, I think, beginning to break down. And this is one of the first signals that those cracks are starting to open. And so even though it's a small number of Republicans who did it, I think that this is something we're going to see a lot more of in the future.
1: I was going to ask, do you think we will see more cracks there in the loyalty?
2: Yeah, I mean, keep in mind, every politician cares about their own survival. And we're approaching a midterm election in November. Republicans are looking like they're going to lose in a pretty dramatic way. And I think also they feel that Trump is kind of indifferent to their fate. You're starting to see a lot of Republicans in Congress, both privately and publicly, talking in ways that suggest that they think that he is just not coming through for them. You know, he started this war. It's very unpopular. Gas prices are really high. There's a real just sense of disgruntlement out there in the population. And Trump seems more concerned, A, about just making sure that everyone's loyal to him, and B, things like whether or not he's going to get to build his gigantic ballroom. That seems to be occupying his time, and he's not really working to try to hold on to Republican control of Congress. And I think that there are a lot of members who themselves are vulnerable who are going to say, you know what, maybe the thing for me to do is to show my voters at home that I'm independent and that I can stand up to the president, because when he's at, 35% approval, that may be the smart play for even people in his party.
1: Today on his Truth Social platform, Trump lashed out against those who voted to curb his war powers and calling it quote unquote unpatriotic and labeling the four GOP lawmakers bad Republicans. What drove those four to cross party lines and vote against Donald Trump yesterday?
2: Well, there are a couple of different motivations. One of them was Thomas Massie, who is a congressman from Kentucky whom Trump has hated for a long time because he's something of an iconoclast and an independent voice, despite being very, very conservative. And Trump found a primary opponent who ran against him, and Trump worked very hard to get him booted out of office, and he lost. And so these are his last few months in Congress, and he may be taking advantage of them to stand up to the president even more. There was another member who was a longtime military veteran who has been working for many years to reinvigorate Congress's control over war powers. So that was consistent for him with what he has believed for a long time. But the other couple, I think, are the more significant ones because they are members from swing districts. They're closely divided districts where they are really vulnerable and they're being targeted by Democrats. And so for those members, they look at the political situation and say that, you know, I need to show the voters that I'm not just a rubber stamp. And,

0: If they don't, then they could be in real trouble. They might be in real trouble anyway. But I think you're going to see more and more members who feel like their interests and the president's interests are starting to diverge. And the less popular he gets, the more it's going to be in their own interest to show that they are not just standing behind him on everything. And so that's why I say that I think we're going to see more cases like this.
1: 90 days into this war in Iran, Trump's approval rating hit a new low this week. And according to the latest Economist YouGov poll released this week, 60% of respondents disapprove of the way Donald Trump is doing his job. What does that suggest to Republicans who are facing some of those competitive races in November? You talked about some of those close swing races. What does this say to Republicans now?
0: Yeah, it says that they're in trouble. And, you know, voters often take out their frustrations on the president's party, you know, the closest member of that party to hand. And if you're a member of Congress and you're up for re-election and Trump is extremely unpopular, you know the voters are just going to vote for the other side just because that's a way to kind of strike out at the president and express their disgruntlement. And I think that's why we're seeing so much worry on the Republican side. Just to give you an indication, you know, a couple of weeks ago, Trump came out with this idea for a quote-unquote weaponization fund to give money to people who say that they have been targeted by the Biden administration, including people who are convicted of crimes related to January 6th. When that happened, there was a revolt on Capitol Hill among Republicans, and privately they were literally like screaming and yelling at members of the White House and the Attorney General and tell them that this is a terrible idea. It makes them all look corrupt. And you could just tell from the reports we were getting from inside those rooms that they are starting to panic about how it's reflecting on them, the decisions that Trump makes. And so I think, you know, that he ended up backing down on that because of the pressure he got from other Republicans. But it's an indication that they are getting really, really nervous about the effect that Trump is having and his decisions are having, including the Iran war, on their prospects for re-election.
1: And after the vote yesterday, House Democratic leaders called on the Senate to also pass the resolution. What happens now?
0: Well, it'll go over to the Senate, and it's very tight over there. Republicans have a 53-47 majority, but there are a few of those Republicans who have expressed real misgivings about Iran. And so you could imagine the resolution passing there, too. However, the Republican leadership in the Senate has lots of tools at its disposal to kind of slow walk things. They can put up procedural hurdles. They can drag it out. There may never be a vote. But if there is, even if it passes, Trump can veto it. And that would require a two-thirds majority to override. So he wouldn't have to have any worries about it actually becoming law. And so I think that that's another reason why it's mostly symbolic. But even the debate that will take place in the Senate could really just kind of exacerbate those rifts and show more Republicans saying that they, you know, they don't think this war is a good idea and that Trump is exceeding his authority by not getting permission from Congress, which is what the law says he's supposed to do, even though the administration basically says that they think that's not the case. But that's what the law says. He's supposed to come get permission after within 60 days. And he has not done that. And as you say, it's more than 90 days now.
1: We've been talking a lot about, you know, politicians maybe worried about their future in the November election, but we're at the beginning of June. Do you think this vote is monumental enough to stick in voters' minds by the time we get to November?
0: Maybe not on its own, but I think that as you get these things begin to accumulate and there are more opportunities for Democrats to help create intra-party conflict within the Republican Party, I think that these things are going to begin to sort of pile up. And what will also happen is that every time there's an opportunity for Republicans to oppose Trump, he's going to get angrier and angrier. And that is, you know, only going to exacerbate the kind of tensions and the internal conflict.
1: Paul, we'll have to leave it there. Thank you so much.
0: My pleasure. Thanks a lot.
1: Paul Waldman is a columnist with MSN Now and author of the Cross Section newsletter.
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1: Holy mackerel, Main Street listeners. 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We'll see you there.
2: Nova Scotia is seeing an ongoing influx of new doctors. This is largely due to international recruitment and new graduates. The province added a total of 278 new doctors in the past fiscal year, and with departures and retirements factored in, the net gain was 199 new doctors, a dozen more than the previous year. Of the 278 new doctors, 111 are family doctors, and the remaining 167 are specialists. The 111 new family doctors is an increase of nearly 25% compared with the previous year's figures. The CBC's Francis Willick spoke about this with Katrina Philopoulos. She's Nova Scotia Health's Director of Physician Recruitment, and in this conversation, Francis mentions PACE. That's the Physician Assessment Center of Excellence, which is the office that helps assess internationally trained physicians to work in Nova Scotia.
3: We're happy with the numbers. I think it really shows that we've had a plan. We continue to move the needle on that plan, and we're going in the right direction, and that there's more work to do, and we're not done.
4: Okay. The numbers do show an increase, both just generally over the year and compared with previous years. Is it meeting the goals that Nova Scotia Health has set out for recruitment? Like, are you there yet?
3: We continue to have more work to do. Mm-hmm.
4: But presumably Nova Scotia Health does have an internal goal that it has for the total number of new doctors.
3: We have a goal of increasing our physicians and making filling our vacancies in both family medicine and other specialties.
4: Okay, so you're not willing to share a specific number with me and whether you've reached that number? If there
3: with
4: is a specific
3: to
4: number.
3: A target, I say we'd fill our vacancies with respect to the physicians that we have coming and going within the province.
4: So where, in general, where are these new recruits coming from? A mix of international, new grads, doctors from other provinces? Does that sum it up?
3: So 40% of our recruitment is of internationally trained physicians. The rest are really mostly domestic. There's a breakdown. We can certainly provide you the breakdown of how many are from Canada versus other provinces across Canada. But essentially 40% are coming from international jurisdiction.
4: Okay. And in terms of those new internationally trained doctor, the news release mentions the UK and the US in particular. What are some of the other key areas below that, like that are people are coming from?
3: The UK is definitely our highest amount, and the US being number two. We have physicians coming from South Africa. We have physicians coming from Lebanon. I'd have to look at the actual data to be able to tell you, but certainly we have from all over the world, quite frankly.
4: Okay. And how is PACE different from the international recruitment efforts? Like, what's separate about those two?
3: Yeah, it's a great question. So PACE is for internationally trained physicians in family medicine that would not have had a pathway in Canada or in Nova Scotia. So these physicians have attended medical school, done medical training, just don't meet the licensing requirements at this point in time. So this is an opportunity for them, for their competencies to be assessed in a workplace environment. And so that assessment is done by nationally trained assessors through the PACE clinic, that they demonstrate the competencies required to practice family medicine in Nova Scotia.
4: Okay, whereas the internationally recruited doctors do meet the license requirements?
3: Correct.
4: Okay, gotcha. And where will all of these new doctors be headed? Will they be practicing throughout Nova Scotia? Are there sort of hotspots where they'll be located?
3: So we have the physicians that we've recruited across are truly across the province. If you look the breakdown, there are physicians starting in every zone or every community across Nova Scotia.
4: Okay, and what kind of impact do you think this will have overall on the need a doctor?

0: wait list?
1: Well, we've already had, you know, in this last fiscal year, this does demonstrate a decrease in the needed family practice list. And we continue to see that the more physicians we're bringing in, the more impact it will make on that registry.
0: Okay, so you're hopeful it will have a positive, continuing positive impact?
1: Absolutely. It has had one in the last year. We expect it to continue.
2: Katrina Philopoulos is Nova Scotia Health's Director of Physician Recruitment. She spoke with the CBC's Francis Willick.
3: Friday on Maritime Noon, you want ice in your freezer, not stuck on your freezer.
4: On a monthly basis, I have to take everything out of the freezer and scrape about a half to three-quarter inch of ice from the base of the freezer. What else can I do?
5: Yeah, your defrost drain is frozen.
3: Repair technician Aaron Publicover helps you fix what's wrong with your appliance Friday on Maritime Noon.
2: Thanks, Bob. And thanks, Rob Duble, for a look at the traffic.
6: Thank goodness for... I just had a moment of fear. We're talking about your freezer, you know, and your drain. I was like, I don't think I could handle something like that happening right now. I don't need to get involved in busted appliances.
2: No,
6: I don't have the
2: but
6: capacity
2: thankfully,
6: for that.
2: You could call Aaron Publicover if you did have an issue.
6: Just say, I need a favor.
2: Yes.
6: Listen, we're still watching Dutch Village Road, and we know Halifax firefighters currently on the scene in Dutch Village Road following reports of a construction crane, I suppose, at risk of collapse. Emergency crews have secured the area. They're working with partner agencies to assess the situation and mitigate any potential hazards to the public. So Dutch Village Road closed, and traffic disruptions are happening in the area, and they may and are impacting some of the surrounding streets and neighborhoods. So you are being asked to avoid the area and use alternate routes for the next little bit. And I'm sure we'll get some updates out as soon as we have more information, but it could be a little while before that. Also, if you're headed north on the 102, report of an incident around the overpass with Hammonds Plains Road has traffic backed up all the way to the overpass with Kearney Lake. And there is heavy traffic on the Bedford Highway between Larry Utech and Hammonds Plains. Those are the big ones. If you do not have to be in any of those areas, have yourself a lovely, enjoyable, sunny, warm Thursday evening.
2: Get outside. Enjoy some of that sun. Rob, you're going to do that, I assume?
6: That's my hope. I got a text message earlier. Everybody already went for ice cream, so I missed the boat.
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7: 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Then, in half an hour, it's As It Happens.
9: Hi, I'm Chris Howden. Jared Kushner and Ivanka Trump are touting big plans to build a new resort on an idyllic island in Albania. A local ecologist says that is bad news for birds, and Albanians like him are ready to put up a fight.
10: The question isn't whether AI will transform our lives, it will. The question is, will it improve the lives of all Canadians or benefit only a few?
11: A promise and a warning. Prime Minister Mark Carney has revealed his government's plan for Canada's AI future. He says the technology will help businesses compete globally, but admits it comes with risks to privacy, to online safety, and to employment. There are also concerns about the land, water, and energy needed to process all that data.
12: In some cases, we're seeing hundreds of acres of land required for a single data center.
11: Welcome to Your World Tonight. I'm Martina Fitzgerald. Also on the program.
13: It's incredibly hard to prove what the face value of the individual ticket was.
11: The difficult task of trying to crack down on overpriced resale tickets. Whatever you think about artificial intelligence, the Prime Minister wants all Canadians to get on board. He's outlined a new national economic strategy. It aims to take the current level of

0: AI adoption, 12%, up to 60% in less than a decade. But as Marina von Stackelberg tells us, there are still a lot of questions from Canadians about reliability, privacy, and jobs.
1: I use AI, as many do. It's very powerful.
2: Prime Minister Mark Carney says Canada's new plan to deal with artificial intelligence will ensure the technology is built with safety, reliability, and sovereignty in mind.
1: The question isn't whether AI will transform our lives. It will. The question is, will it improve the lives of all Canadians or benefit only a few?
2: The strategy commits up to $2 billion in spending to help the country adopt and adapt to the emerging technology. Part of it looks to ease some of the distrust around AI. The federal government promises free training for Canadians on how to use and understand it, and protections against AI-generated disinformation and images. But Conservative Deputy Leader Melissa Lantzman says the strategy does little to tackle safety concerns.
3: There is no details in this strategy about privacy, about security, about how to keep Canadians safe.
4: Well, I think if we waited this long, we really did need more detail.
2: Michael Geist, an expert in privacy law, agrees. He says after a six-month delay, the new strategy feels like a first draft.
4: There's clear recognition that one of the ways to ensure that there's greater trust in AI is to ensure that we've got updated, modernized privacy rules that can address some of the real challenges and concerns that are out there. The government doesn't provide a lot of detail.
2: Along with trying to improve trust, the strategy also lays out how Ottawa plans to keep up with AI. It says Canada will create its own supercomputer. That is one of the most time-sensitive measures, according to Rosalie Wanch, a researcher and economist with the CD Howe Institute.
5: Data centers are certainly controversial. They use a lot of energy. There's environmental concerns. But at the same time, they're the necessary infrastructure if Canada wants to be globally competitive in AI.
2: The strategy also tries to manage changes AI will make to the labor market. It aims to get the majority of Canadian businesses to adopt AI within the next 8 years and create 250,000 new jobs. A senior government official, though, would not say if they have an estimate of how many jobs could be lost to AI. The NDP's Don Davies calls the strategy reckless and inadequate.
6: I don't believe that mass adoption of AI will create jobs. I think it'll cost jobs. And until there's measures that are in place that will address that, I don't think the strategy is complete.
2: Right now, experts say there is very little data on how AI is already impacting the labor market, employment, and the entire Canadian economy. Marina von Stackelberg, CBC News, Ottawa.
0: As you just heard in Marina's story, data centers are controversial. More AI means more large-scale data centers will be needed. Right now, Canada has 5, but almost 100 more are in development, mostly in Alberta. As Kyle Bax reports, that big opportunity comes with big pushback.
7: A construction site just north of Calgary where dozens of workers are building a new data center. It's the third facility in Alberta by Montreal-based developer eStructure, founder Todd Coleman.
8: It is Alberta's first truly hyperscale, large-scale data center at 90 megawatts.
7: It may be the first, and many more are coming. A wave of new, more powerful facilities are being developed. New research from Toronto's York University points to a dramatic shift in data centers in the country. The ones being built now have 10 times the capacity of what's come before.
9: In some cases, we're seeing hundreds of acres of land required for a single data center.
7: Researcher Lindsay Rollheiser says Alberta is at the heart of this all, a province with available energy, streamlined regulations, and open arms. Right now, Alberta only has about 10% of the country's data centers, but that number is about to soar.
9: That ratio flips quite dramatically when you start looking at the pipeline of data centers. So we see into the future that about 90% of these pipeline data centers are being sited in Alberta.
10: The agenda for today's session.
7: Despite the promise of jobs and increased tax revenue, there are growing concerns in many parts of the country. At a recent open house in the Alberta community of Olds near Red Deer, residents push back.
11: It's unacceptable to endure the possibility of a natural gas power generation plant and a data center that is going to be the largest in Canada to be proposed here.
7: And many feel there's a lack of information about noise levels, water use, impacts to traffic levels,

0: and property values.
1: There are a number of people I know who are preparing or have listed their homes. There are businesses who I know are looking to relocate out of town.
0: Some in the industry say change is already underway, such as new technology in data centers to reduce water and electricity needs. Matt Milton is president of Microsoft Canada.
2: We will pay our share for energy, and we will ensure that electricity rates do not go up for Canadians.
0: For eStructure's Todd Coleman, the sector has to be more open with communities.
3: Whether it's misinformation or even the right information, the questions just haven't been answered. It's on all of us to get out there and take their questions, address them openly, make sure we're working towards solutions.
0: And there is urgency to get it right for an industry where growth is not slowing down, but accelerating. Kyle Bax, CBC News, Calgary.
4: Coming up, a ceasefire agreed to and rejected. Hezbollah says the fighting will not stop in Lebanon until Israel withdraws. And the jet fuel shortage that wasn't. Airlines that warned about the consequences of running out now say there's no need to worry. Later, we'll have this story.
5: Ahead of next week's World Cup, Ontario is cracking down on ticket resellers hoping to cash in on the world's biggest sporting event.
6: We want the average person to be able to go to venues, sports venues, concerts, without getting gouged.
5: But with the face value of tickets already sky high, there are doubts it will make any difference. And some say it may make things even worse. I'm Jamie Strachan in Toronto. That story coming up on Your World Tonight.
4: Ukrainian President Volodymyr Zelensky has written a rare open letter to Vladimir Putin. It proposes a face-to-face meeting with the Russian president. The two nations have been at war since Russia invaded in 2022. In the letter, Zelensky says the U.S. is fully focused on Iran, and he suggests Ukraine and Russia resolve the conflict directly. U.S. President Donald Trump says it would be great if the two leaders met. A new ceasefire proposal between Israel and Lebanon is already on shaky ground. Hezbollah has rejected the U.S.-backed plan as attacks continue on both sides of the border. Sasha Petrasik reports.
7: That is the sound of Lebanon's ceasefire today. As Israeli shelling and fighting by Hezbollah militants continues, no sign of the promised pause for peace as Israel continues occupying southern Lebanon. No end to casualties either, as the UN says one peacekeeper was killed nearby, and Lebanese media reports five villagers dead. They always say it's a ceasefire, and we rejoice, says displaced villager Deeb Mohammed Awad. But we are stuck in the same place with Israeli strikes. Yesterday's agreement was announced by U.S. officials in Washington.
8: Israel and Lebanon agreed to the implementation of a ceasefire.
7: It's supposed to lay a path for a suspension of fighting in Lebanon in a conflict between Israel and Iranian proxy Hezbollah that was reignited when the U.S. and Israel attacked Iran 3 months ago. Iran now says there can be no peace deal there until fighting stops in Lebanon. The Lebanese government also wants peace, but it has little control over the strong Hezbollah army. Hezbollah rejected the ceasefire until Israel withdraws entirely from Lebanon in a statement on Lebanese TV. In the meantime, northern Israel lives under the threat of Hezbollah rocket fire and drone attacks, say Israelis in Nahariya and other towns near the border, like Gershon.
9: We want peace, but always they attack Israel. Always.
7: Israeli Prime Minister Benjamin Netanyahu has taken a tough stand against Hezbollah. He faces re-election this year and needs a clear military victory. He's even resisted efforts by U.S. President Donald Trump to rein him in. A ceasefire in Lebanon isn't impossible, says Aaron David Miller, a former Mideast negotiator for the U.S., but it's up to outside forces to make it happen.
10: If Iran is prepared to squeeze Hezbollah to stand down, and Trump is prepared to pressure Netanyahu to do so, it's not unimaginable that you could

0: get a prolonged period of quiet. But that situation has not happened yet.
1: And the quiet seems far from arriving in Lebanon. Sasha Petrusik, CBC News, Toronto.
2: Donald Trump is lashing out at four Republicans who joined Democrats on a vote to stop military action against Iran. As Paul Hunter explains, it's the latest in a string of political setbacks for the U.S. president.
3: On this vote, the yeas are 215 and the nays are 208.
4: The vote on Capitol Hill this week was a rare rebuke of the U.S. president. Remarkable because it included a handful of Republicans siding with Democrats against Donald Trump in efforts to force an end to the U.S. war in Iran. Four Republicans, to be exact, enough to pass the resolution, even if it was merely symbolic, with no real chance of actually coming into effect. Some of those Republicans, now unafraid to vote against the president's war that began without the say-so of Congress. Republican Representative Brian Fitzpatrick.
5: You either follow the law or you change the law. You can't violate the law. That's not an option.
4: And here's fellow Republican Tom Barrett.
6: Congress alone declares war. That's something that we have to be, you know, certainly protective of.
4: Today, Trump himself lashed out at them on social media, calling them grandstanders who should be ashamed of themselves. This after more than a year in office for Trump, where his party was seemingly in lockstep with whatever he did. Lately, though, a string of actions by Trump have left some Republicans mystified, if not angry at him. There was pushback over a $1.8 billion fund seen as aiding those who took part in the Capitol Hill riots January 6, 2021. That fund, now abandoned by Trump after a court questioned it. And on Trump's nomination this week for acting director of U.S. National Intelligence, more pushback from Republicans who flat out said he's not qualified. Meanwhile, Trump's construction of a giant ballroom on the grounds of the White House,
7: there will never be another building like this,
4: continues to face challenges in court. And then there's the Kennedy Center.
8: So we're at the Kennedy Center. Needs a lot of work. We're going to fix it, make it beautiful.
4: That's Trump last year. But now, after it was renamed the Trump Kennedy Center, that's been turned back by the courts as well. And the list goes on. As Republicans increasingly worry, Trump's actions will sting the party big time in the coming midterm elections. On that, say some, consider Trump's recent comments on whether he feels pressure to end the war because of the midterms and the cost of living issues. Said Trump, in part,
8: he's got the midterms. I don't care about the midterms.
4: Trump allies insist he is absolutely focused on the midterms, but it's been a complicated couple of weeks for him as the November elections now draw ever closer. Paul Hunter, CBC News, Washington.
2: Trump's former national security advisor, John Bolton, has agreed to plead guilty to one count of retaining classified information. That, according to multiple U.S. media reports. Bolton served in the White House during Trump's first term before being fired in 2019. He faces 18 charges connected to how he handled sensitive information while writing a book critical of Trump. This deal with the Justice Department would mean no prison time, but Bolton would pay a multi-million dollar fine. It still needs to be approved by a judge.

0: First Nations groups in Alberta are again voicing concerns about a potential separation referendum in that province. The Treaty 8 First Nations of Alberta are critical of the lack of formal consultation about the planned vote. As Aaron Collins reports, they say the province is inviting a constitutional conflict.
1: It's clear that the UCP is here to accommodate the separatists.
2: Treaty 8 Grand Chief Trevor Mercredi clear. There can be no talk of Alberta separation without first consulting with First Nations. And Mercredi says that duty to consult is being ignored by Premier Danielle Smith.
1: Courts have determined time and time again our rights. Yet we have a premier that seems to think that all our rights don't matter, that treaty rights don't matter, that our people don't matter.
2: Mercredi says Alberta must stop all attempts to hold a referendum on independence until that consultation happens, a point raised in an exchange between the premiers of Manitoba and Alberta last week.
3: But we want to make sure that we have a very clear

0: decision. And in a statement today, the Premier's office wrote that the referendum question doesn't trigger any duty to consult. We must trust that Albertans will freely and openly debate this question and ultimately make the right decision for our province.
1: Our Alberta roots run deep.
0: Alberta's sovereigntists have long claimed to have support among the province's First Nations. This exchange comes from a separatist town hall held this week.
2: My question to you is, can Indigenous people sell the resources under their feet? Thank you.
3: That's an excellent question. So you are an Indigenous man? And what do you feel about this event tonight?
2: I love it. I got the hat.
0: Meanwhile, opposition to Alberta's sovereigntists is organizing.
4: Are we going to let this happen?
5: No!
4: I cannot thank
0: mobilizing volunteers across the province. Chief McCurdy says he will encourage his members to vote to keep Alberta in Canada and doesn't rule out other acts of civil disobedience if their voices aren't heard.
6: Separation is not happening. Separation of Alberta from the Canadian Federation is not happening.
0: Canada's First Nations leading the fight to keep the country together. Aaron Collins, CBC News, Calgary.
7: Canada's budget watchdog is forecasting deeper deficits than what Ottawa expects. Parliamentary Budget Officer Annette Ryan says annual deficits will average $4.6 billion higher than what Ottawa projected in the spring economic update, mainly because of lower income tax revenue and higher program expenses. In the economic update, the deficit was projected to be almost $67 billion. But Federal Finance Minister François-Philippe Champagne says the Canadian economy is resilient. Champagne points to new estimates from the Organization for Economic Cooperation and Development. It forecasts Canada's economy will grow at the second fastest pace in the G7 this year and next. This is Your World Tonight. I'm Martina Fitzgerald. You can hear Your World Tonight wherever you are. Just subscribe to our podcast on your favorite podcast app or download the CBC News app. Just go to the local tab and press play. It's been 3 months since a crucial Middle East oil shipping route was effectively blocked because of the U.S.-led war in Iran. Canadians have seen the price at the pumps spike for drivers and dire warnings about jet fuel supply for air travelers. But now, as Anis Hadari reports, there's a surprising message from some major airlines, including Air Canada.
8: I have never seen an air carrier come out, particularly at the start of the busiest season, and say, don't worry about fuel.
9: Jet fuel shortage? What jet fuel shortage? Rick Erickson was a little surprised to see an Air Canada email explicitly saying everything's fine.
8: In other words, please, please don't cancel your flights, or please, please keep continuing to think about going to Europe.
9: He's an independent airline analyst in Calgary and says he thinks Air Canada wants to make sure its customers keep flying on profitable routes. The company recently emailed customers saying, quote, there is no fuel shortage affecting our operations, including across Europe.
8: I suspect part of the reason they're coming up with this message right now is they have seen a downturn in what they had expected.
9: For its part, Air Canada told CBC News demand is still strong for Europe. It's also not the only airline publicly dismissing concerns about fuel supply. German giant Lufthansa also said it's confident there's enough fuel for the summer, though it did cancel thousands of flights back in April. Ryanair, which carries the most passengers in Europe, recently told investors there are almost zero concerns over fuel supply.
10: So what they're trying to do is get that buzz going, hey, look, it's not a big concern that we thought it might be or the industry thought it would be.
9: Carl Moore is an aviation expert and management professor at McGill University in Montreal.
10: And don't forget that Air Canada and Lufthansa are big partners. And so they would be aware of each other's move. They would talk to each other and say, hey, how did it work for you guys?
9: Part of why there may be more European jet fuel available than predicted, producers around the world shifted at least temporarily. Jet fuel blocked from exiting the Strait of Hormuz has been replaced by sources from Nigeria and the United States.
5: It definitely does feel like we're kicking the can down the road here.
9: Matt Smith is director of commodity research with analytics firm Kepler. He says redirecting supplies from Africa and North America won't replace millions of barrels that can't exit the Persian Gulf.

0: we already know that there's this massive hole in terms of the supplies. It's when those inventories start getting to really critically low levels, that's when there is perhaps the aha moment. And when we get that, it's going to be too late, and we really could see prices ripping higher from here.
1: So while airlines are saying, don't worry, we have fuel in Europe, some are also saying it's still too expensive, with flight cancellations continuing in parts of North America over the cost. Anis Haidari, CBC News, Calgary.
2: A Canadian will be part of the comeback for tennis great Serena Williams. The 44-year-old Williams is coming out of 4 years of retirement to play at the Queen's Club Championship, which opens next week in London. Victoria Mboko confirmed today she is Williams' doubles partner. Mboko is a star in Canadian tennis. She's ranked as the number one singles player in this country and ninth worldwide. The Ontario government is more than doubling the maximum fine for selling FIFA World Cup tickets above their original value. It says that will protect buyers from exploitive resellers and help more people attend games. But ticket prices are already really expensive. And as Jamie Strachan reports, there are doubts about how effective the strategy will be.
3: It's an experience. It's coming to Canada. So, yeah, looking forward to it.
4: In Toronto's Nathan Phillips Square, with the World Cup 1 week away, anticipation is high. But many realize seeing a game in person is unlikely.
5: I'm not holding my breath because I don't think they'll drop, to be honest. But if they do, that'll be great.
4: Tickets for the world's premier sporting event aren't cheap. For games in Toronto, the province is promising to protect fans from sky-high prices on the secondary market. Premier Doug Ford says Ontario will increase fines for ticket resellers like StubHub and SeatGeek from $10,000 to $25,000 for selling tickets above face value.
6: We want the average person to be able to go to venues, sports venues, concerts, without getting gouged.
4: But for the World Cup, it won't be easy, or in many cases even needed. Take, for example, Canada's opening game in Toronto. Like most World Cup tickets, the face value is exorbitantly high. On FIFA's official site, the cheapest ticket, about $2,300. On a number of secondary sites, tickets are listed between $600 and $1,000. Ford acknowledges FIFA can charge what it wants.
6: They can dictate the cost of the game. I have no problem with that. So if one game is more important than the other and they put up the prices, that's the market.
4: David Clement, policy director of the Consumer Choice Center, a consumer advocacy group, calls the province's plan performative. Clement says the face value of a World Cup ticket is nearly impossible to pin down based on a number of factors, including what source it was purchased from and when, as FIFA released so-called dynamically priced tickets at different times.
7: I don't foresee a scenario where anybody is fined. In a nutshell, the law sounds like a symbolic win. It sounds like it's benefiting consumers, but all it has done is entrench the monopoly for live events.
4: Clement also points out sites like StubHub at least offer buyers and sellers protection against fraudulent tickets and transactions, something not considered by this legislation.
7: They ultimately turn to outlets like Facebook Marketplace, which has no protections for buyers in the secondary market, and that creates a huge risk in terms of consumer fraud.
4: The fine increase goes into effect June 11th, the day before Canada plays its first game. Jamie Strachan, CBC News, Toronto.
2: Finally tonight.
8: For many years, a community has been defined by enslavement. And that enslavement has created a reference point that, you know, people are reticent to share their history.
2: 400 years of that history now on display in a traveling exhibit titled We and the Sea. It tells the stories of African Nova Scotian seafarers that had long been largely absent from historical accounts. Its first stop, Birchtown, Nova Scotia, where the CEO of the Black Cultural Center, Russell Gross, hopes to bring that history to the forefront.
8: Things like this create an opportunity where we can turn that page and show that, you know, through the atrocities of enslavement, there were contributions made to society.
2: Andrea Davis is executive director of Birchtown's Black Loyalist Heritage Center, where the exhibit launched. She's an eighth generation Black Loyalist descendant and calls this moment historic.
9: This exhibit is all about recognizing and storytelling about the African Nova Scotia fishermen, a story that's not told, a story that I didn't even know much about myself.
2: Olympian Marjorie Turner Bailey is also a descendant.

0: descendant of Black loyalists. She says she didn't know much about her history growing up in the only Black family in Lockport, but came to know more as she traveled for sports.
1: Young people have to be taught. I don't care what color you are. I don't care anything like that. They have to be taught about people and history. It's important, and it makes us better.
0: Thank you for being with us. This has been Your World Tonight for Thursday, June 4th. For news anytime, just go to our website. Our web address is cbcnews.ca. I'm Martina Fitzgerald. Have a good night.

0: is CBC News serving the Maritimes. Good evening, I'm Andrew Lamb. Here's what's making news. In Nova Scotia, Cape Breton Regional Police say two people arrested in connection to a stabbing yesterday now face charges for murder. Pavel Benjamin Peck and Vernon Gregory Peck have both been charged with second-degree murder. Vernon Peck also faces a charge of forcible confinement, while Pavel Peck is charged with three breaches of previous court-ordered conditions. Police say the accused and the victim, 39-year-old Terrence Campbell of Sydney, knew each other. New Brunswick Premier Susan Holt says a pay-what-you-can school lunch program will roll out this fall. Holt had promised the program in the 2024 provincial election campaign. Students from kindergarten to grade 8 will pay $4 per meal, while grade 9 to 12 students will pay $5 a meal. Families who can't afford the cost will receive a full subsidy from the province and community groups. And a new report says Health PEI could have saved money hiring interim senior managers directly instead of using private employment agencies. The Auditor General's office looked at the pay of six senior managers supplied by a private employment agency and found that if Health PEI had hired them directly, it could have saved tens of thousands of dollars. More news at 7 o'clock.
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2: Hello, I'm Neil Kirksall.
3: Good evening, I'm Chris Howden. This is As It Happens. Tonight,
2: prompting discussion, the Prime Minister unveils a new AI strategy that he says will help Canada catch up with the rest of the world. Our guest says it is a start, but it could use some fine-tuning.
3: Undone deal. Hezbollah has rejected a deal brokered between Israel and Lebanon. Our guest in Beirut tells us people there were already referring to the ceasefire as a less fire anyway.
2: Birds of a Feather Part 1. A protester in Albania tells us a crucial stopover for migrating birds is in danger of being destroyed because Jared Kushner and Ivanka Trump want to build a resort.
3: Birds of a Feather Part 2. Trixie and Nacho have been busy getting busy, which is great, because the prolific parakeet couple are almost single-handedly rebuilding New Zealand's kakariki karaka population.
2: Expressing reservations, a scientist explains how the late Nobel Prize-winning physicist Richard Feynman devised a mathematical solution to that eternal question, stick with your favorite restaurant or risk trying somewhere new.
3: And when life gives you linens. Blanket forts aren't just a quilt draped over some stuffed animals on the couch anymore. Now that some students in Las Vegas have definitively shattered the world record for building the biggest one ever. As it happens, the Thursday edition, radio that's usually suspicious of blanket statements.

It is rapidly changing almost every aspect of Canadians' lives, and now the federal government says it has a plan to deal with artificial intelligence. Today, Prime Minister Mark Carney unveiled Canada's new AI strategy. It outlines priorities including protecting

0: children from online harms, providing AI literacy training, and boosting Canadian businesses' adoption of AI. Speaking to reporters this morning, Mr. Carney stressed why those goals are so significant.
1: The question isn't whether AI will transform our lives. It will. AI is already changing how we work, how we learn, and how we connect. The question is, will it improve the lives of all Canadians or benefit only a few? And that's why we must take a positive, pragmatic, and prudent approach that builds safe, reliable, and sovereign AI for workers and businesses, for Canada, and for our allies.
0: Prime Minister Mark Carney announcing the federal government's AI strategy in Toronto today. Emily Laidlaw is a professor at the University of Calgary and the Canada Research Chair in Cybersecurity Law. We reached her in Calgary.
2: Emily Laidlaw, from what you've seen in this document and heard from the Prime Minister, is Canada actually on the right track to deliver on what the Prime Minister is promising there?
3: Well, I think that it needs to start on a track, and the strategy is a way to kind of create that framework. And I think that the framework does set out all the key building blocks that you want, the focus on safety, a focus on safeguarding democracy, on facilitating literacy and kind of uptake by Canadians, but also kind of funding and investing in Canadian sovereignty and commercial enterprises.
2: Leading up to an announcement like this and doing the work you do, was this an exhale moment for you?
3: It was a little bit of an exhale, and also that moment of pause and the usual frustration. I think that some of that frustration was expected. We have known for a while that the federal government is not planning to reintroduce AI legislation. So it should not have been a surprise to me, and was not, that it was not featured in this strategy. There was a very clear prioritization of privacy law and online harms. And there is some sense to that. Those are the building blocks, I'd say. They're the foundation of AI safety. But we still do need some general purpose AI law, because these more narrow specific privacy on online harms type legislation don't cover the broader field. They don't look at questions like, are there certain types of AI that are unsafe and should not be introduced at all? And if we look at our European partners, their AI Act does approach it in that particular way, as a sort of risk management and assessment of, gee, you know, maybe we shouldn't have emotion manipulating AI permissible, social scoring, things like that.
2: You advised the government as well, as it drafted the Online Harms Act. What kinds of things did you raise in those discussions?
3: One of the key focuses was, how do we address AI-facilitated harms, in particular chatbots? You know, the online harms legislation in Bill C-63 that died with Parliament's prorogation in January 2025, that was focused narrowly on social media. And that was appropriate at the time that it was drafted out, starting in 2021, 2022. But we saw with, you know, the horrors of the tragedy of Tumblr Ridge, we've seen the kind of mainstreaming of the use of deepfakes for all kinds of abuse, that the AI plays a key role in facilitating harm and facilitating all kinds of online harms. And so we had to take a closer look at that. And I think that online harms is the right place to address things like companion chatbots and AI safety and general chatbot safety. And so I'm hopeful that we're going to see that in the legislation that's reintroduced, but one never knows. You also have to think practically about the idea of building out a new regulator and funding that and getting it off the ground.
2: This strategy says that it, you know, it wants to protect young people from the potential risks of AI. Do you think parents should feel comforted by this strategy so far?
3: I would be, if I was a parent looking at this, thinking, is my kid going to have certain safeguards in place? But the devil's always in the details, right? I'd say that there's two things as a parent I'd be looking at. One is safeguarding, but the other is training and preparing kids for the future. A major piece in this strategy was AI literacy. And it

0: wasn't just kids focused, but all of us need to upskill, and kids need to be prepared for what the future holds.
1: There are promises from the government in terms of how to help the workforce, AI literacy training, plans to help young people find jobs in a disrupted market. In a statement to CBC News, though, the Canadian Union of Public Employees, QP, wrote that Canada is, quote, putting the profits of big tech billionaires ahead of workers and the public by soft-pedaling protections against the risks of AI, unquote. Should Canadian workers trust the government's approach here based on what you've seen?
0: Well, I think it's fair to say that the unknowns of the impact on the workforce and those losing jobs as a result of AI is not addressed in this strategy. And it probably should be, because it's one of the risks that we know is ahead of us. It's entirely unclear what that is precisely. But I would not say that this strategy is focused on protecting big tech. I think it's actually the opposite. It's looking at building out Canadian digital sovereignty, of nurturing homegrown talent and creating an environment where those companies want to stay here.
1: There was an Ipsos poll recently, and it found Canadians are among the least trusting and least enthusiastic populations when it comes to AI. What would you say to people who are listening and are completely skeptical of this technology and find it jarring to hear the Prime Minister talking about adopting it at all?
0: Well, I don't think it should be jarring, but I think that Canadian culture has always been a bit more scrutinizing about the adoption of technology. I remember I lived abroad for years and always ordered in my groceries. And when I came back to Canada, absolutely nobody was doing that. I think that the challenge that we face, though, is AI is accelerating so quickly, and those that adopt it, and I mean in meaningful ways, right, then they are getting the benefits.
1: You were at your daughter's high school graduation today. Did it come up in the speeches or the conversations after the caps were in the air?
0: No, that is the interesting thing. I sat through several speeches at my daughter's high school graduation today, and AI did not come up once. But things like your interests and your passions and like contributing to your communities and being part of that world, absolutely, that was still dominating the conversation.
1: Professor, I'm very glad we could speak. Thank you.
0: Thank you so much.
2: Emily Laidlaw is a professor at the University of Calgary and the Canada Research Chair in Cybersecurity Law. She's in Calgary.

0: It's being called the Flamingo Revolution. Thousands of protesters wielding cutouts of pink flamingos flooded the capital of Albania this week over a massive development project championed by none other than Jared Kushner, U.S. President Donald Trump's son-in-law. The luxury development on the Adriatic coast would include hotels, apartments, villas, and a marina on a wildlife reserve and an uninhabited island. Here's what Ivanka Trump, Donald Trump's daughter and Jared Kushner's wife, said about the site this week.
1: We were on a friend's boat and we stopped for a swim. Effectively, that's how we found it. We swam to the islands. We went on a hike barefoot all the way up to the top and we were just captivated.
0: Ivanka Trump talking to podcaster David Senra this week. The development is meant to bolster tourism, but protesters are worried about local wildlife, specifically the pink flamingo, which is currently a protected migratory bird species. Joni Vorpsi is an ecologist with an NGO called the Protection and Preservation of Natural Environment in Albania. He's also been protesting today. We reached him in Tirana, Albania.
2: Joni, how does her assessment of what happened, her origin story or relationship with this island, sit with you?
3: Yeah, hearing this in a radio through the setup that I'm speaking, it felt like I was talking on the phone with her, and it felt like it was someone that saw the place exactly and want to visit again that place like it is and not actually to transform it into a resort.
2: But the reality is that that is what's going to happen. It is a privately held island from the reporting we've seen. An investment firm linked to Ivanka Trump's husband, Jared Kushner, was given special investor status, according to the Associated Press, by officials in Albania.

0: how does that plan and how it is unfolding sit with you?
1: Yeah, unfortunately, yes. So the island and also the part in front, the land in front that is the protected area, Vjosnar protected area, which is the place where the construction started immediately without any prior notification, are about to become a new city. So they both are will be under development, but the intervention is happening currently in the Vjosnar protected area.
0: Is there construction happening right now? You've seen it?
1: So for the moment they have stopped. They are like the protests have happened and it seems that the machineries are not moving, but for 1 month straight there have been a big aggression inside the protected area in these very fragile habitats, in the sand dunes and in the forest, the marshland that is inside the forest.
0: Describe this area for our listeners, this island. What kind of wildlife is at risk in your view?
1: Yes, so the area is very magical. We are talking about one of the last wild coastlines in the Adriatic Sea. You have a lagoon, a very big lagoon, a nice one. From one side, you have the salinas that are also big. And then you go in the western part where there are age-long sand dunes that sustain very like important wildlife like the sea turtles. And just next to the sand dunes, it's the support of the forest, which is a pine forest, a very nice one. And the last remaining ones in the coastal part of Albania. Then it's surrounded by other wetlands. So it's a complex of wetland, very magical when it comes to wildlife because it's a key stopover on the Adriatic flyway. So you can imagine that a lot of birds are migrating through this path. So it's like a magical scene when it comes to wildlife and landscape there.
0: Albania's prime minister was on CNN and was played a clip of you speaking about these various things, your concerns about this development. Here's what he said.
2: It's exactly the portrait of someone who is misled or who is part of the misleaders. Because first of all, there is no project. He is talking about a project that he has never seen anywhere, but in fake pictures created and thrown in the network of social media in Albania. There is not a project yet.
0: How do you respond to what the prime minister is saying?
1: Yeah, that's funny because these fake images are on Jared Kushner's page, first of all. And it's of course not fake news. And imagine how bad the situation is if there is no project, then how come dozens of bulldozers and trucks go inside there, put gravel, put a fence. They even don't let people go in the public part of the land. So of course there is a project. Now they are hiding it. The renders were published since 2 years ago. So we are not looking at AI pictures. It's very easy. You just enter on the Jared Kushner's page and you find the renders.
0: Kushner's business partner, Asher Abisera, put out a public statement in response to the coverage and wrote, quote, "Our focus remains on responsible stewardship, environmental enhancement, job creation, and creating long-term value for local communities," unquote. What would you say to people in Albania who think that this is necessary, that the new jobs would be great and increased tourism is appealing to them? What would you say to them?
1: Yeah, there is a reason why people are out in the protest. Although, yeah, of course, many people also think on the other side that, yeah, it's a good investment. But I can remind them of many projects, kind of the same projects in Albania that actually didn't provide like good incomes for the locals rather than just getting them away from their land, and somehow the coastline have been blocked for them. There is ways to develop. You can like only 20% of Albania, it's a protected area, and 80% of the country, it's an open space for development, and you can do such developments. And the protected areas have not been protected just to be saved as a construction site for

0: the most prestigious investor.
1: Given the protests and the fact that the state anti-corruption agency in Albania says it's going to investigate this project, but also weighing what the prime minister is saying, how do you feel about the chances about whether this project is actually going to happen or not?
0: I would say it's a very dirty way that this all is being done. But now everybody knows. So whether they will keep on, and I don't know how it goes, or they stop with all the greenwashing and everything else.
1: Joni, I appreciate this. Thank you.
0: Thank you very much.
2: Joni Vorbsi is an ecologist with the Protection and Preservation of Natural Environment in Albania. We reached him in Tirana, Albania.

0: For the past century or so, life has been pretty tough for New Zealand's orange-fronted parakeet. Known as Kakariki Karaka, the tiny bird has been declared extinct twice, only to eventually be rediscovered. At this point, there are only about 450 left. Conservationists have focused not just on controlling predators and expanding and protecting areas where the birds live, but also on breeding programs to grow the population. And they have been busy. Yes, the conservationists, but I was referring to the birds, two of them in particular, Trixie and Nacho. So far, the couple have produced 55 chicks, which is more than 10% of the total population. Lee Perkowski is the wildlife manager for the Isaac Conservation and Wildlife Trust, which is home to Trixie and Nacho. We reached him in Christchurch, New Zealand.
1: Lee, clearly one and done is not the philosophy that Trixie and Nacho are going by when it comes to mating and offspring. What do you think their philosophy is?
2: Well, that's the million-dollar question, really. If we knew that, perhaps this, you know, the species would be probably in a better overall state than what they are now. But I think from just watching them and observing their behavior, they seem a lot more relaxed and they sort of take everything in their stride a lot more than other Kakariki Karaka. So perhaps it's that. Perhaps it's just their dynamic as a pair, I suppose. Yeah. But it's really hard to really ascertain exactly why.
1: When did you realize that Trixie and Nacho had something special going on?
2: Well, they were a bit of a slow burn. They paired up originally in 2023, but we didn't really have much breeding occur for that first season, which is a bit unusual once they do pair up. But once they started breeding, I think there were signs around the time of the year that they were breeding. So they quite often lay eggs outside of the normal breeding season for the species. So, you know, with the 33 they produced this season just gone, the first clutch was laid in our winter time. So that's pretty unusual. So,
1: 33 hatched just this season.
2: That's right. Yeah. So it's a pretty good effort for them.
1: And how does their production compare to other birds?
2: So typically we have a number of pairs of Kakariki Karaka. Typically they produce maybe 10 to 15 chicks in a season. So these guys are pretty much double that or more. Mm-hmm. So it is quite unusual, definitely.
1: Are there any concerns? I mean, obviously, the big contribution they're making to this population. Is there a risk or concerns about inbreeding eventually if so many birds are sharing these two as parents?
2: Yeah, there is. I mean, something we're aware of all the time. The offspring are being released in three different unique sites. So there is quite a spread. They're not all going into one place. But we work really closely with partners at the University of Canterbury and the Department of Conservation Recovery Group to make sure that we're making smart decisions around that sort of thing. But based on the sort of precarious nature of the species in the wild, at this stage, I think we're sort of trying to produce as many as we can to try and get those numbers up.
1: And when they are hatched, what happens? What happens to that offspring?
2: So it takes around about from laying to when we take them away from the parents, it takes about 3 months per clutch. So the female will lay the eggs, incubate them for about 3 weeks or so. And then it takes around 5 weeks once they've hatched for them to fledge from the nest box. So during that time, so the female does all the work laying the eggs and incubating them. But then once they hatch, it becomes dad's job really to find food and, you know, run around after all the youngsters once they leave the nest box. And then once they go from the aviary, then usually a month or two later after that, then we'll release them into the wild somewhere around the country.
1: We've been talking all about what they're doing, what they're producing, but tell us a little bit about Nacho and Trixie themselves. What are they like?
2: So Trixie came in as an egg from the wild, actually. So she's got quite high genetic value, and she's slightly larger than the average orange-fronted Kakariki. Mm-hmm. And so that sort of has passed down to her offspring as well. They tend to be slightly bigger than normal as well. Nacho came from one of our captive pairs here, so he was captive bred. He's just like a great parent, and he never seems to tire. He's also quite calm and chill around people as well, which is not a normal trait for the species, I'd say.
1: And your team paired the two of them together, or they just started hanging out?
2: Yeah, so when we pair them up, we typically give them a few options. So we'll put some males and some females together, and then it's our job to kind of check and see who likes who and who's paired up. And then once we pair them up, we separate them into their own breeding territories from there. So they picked each other. And then, like I said, it was a slow burn, but once they got going, they haven't really stopped.
1: They like each other a lot. What doing the work you do, Lee, what is it like to keep going back and just seeing more and more eggs from this pair?
2: I mean, it's hugely satisfying because at the end of the day, this is what we're here for. We're not open to the public or anything. We sort of work with the Department of Conservation here. We're trying to breed endangered species to release them into the wild. And I think for us, it's hugely satisfying. You know, it's what we get out of bed for in the morning. And I think it's sort of like we've got to weigh that up too with just the making sure that they're okay as a pair, because, yeah, you know, obviously their welfare is hugely important as well. So it's a constant sort of to and fro in between this is great versus are they doing all right? Do they seem healthy? So, yeah, it's always a moving feast, really.
1: How much longer can they keep it going, you think?
2: Well, hopefully. So they've still got a clutch with them at the moment that have just fledged in the last week or so. Mm-hmm. Hopefully they have a break and then hopefully a few months off, and then hopefully we'll see a clutch in sort of early spring. But I think they could really do with the break, to be honest.
1: Lee, I'm glad we could speak. Thank you.
2: That's okay. Thanks for having me.
0: Lee Prokaski is the wildlife manager for the Isaac Conservation and Wildlife Trust. He is in Christchurch, New Zealand.

0: It's time to build a blanket fort. That can be your own space that you can make anywhere.
1: That's Bee from the Sesame Studios show Bee Unicorn with a terrific fun idea for herself and her friend Sarah.
0: All we need to start is a couch and some chairs, a bunch of blankets, and some pillows and cushions.
1: Pretty good. Pretty good. But Bee, I'm curious, what are we doing here? Are we just dangling a quilt over a couch and a kitchen chair, putting a lamp inside and calling it a blanket fort? Because if we just want a cozy place to drink hot chocolate and read Archie Double Digests, that's cool, I guess. But if you aim for something beyond mere coziness, you can make something for the history books instead of the comic books. Sorry, I didn't mean to roast you so hard. From now on, Blanket Fort engineers can look to the example of West Career and Technical Academy in Las Vegas. Students there considered the world record for largest blanket fort, which was about 1,100 square meters or 12,291 square feet. And they thought, we'll make one that's even less cozy. They didn't use couches or quilts or brooms or anything. They used what looked like frames for large tents, creating a network of supports that filled the enormous gym at a local community center. Then they draped dozens of sheets over them, lashing the whole thing together with zip ties and duct tape and rope. It's a genuinely remarkable feat of engineering. And more than that, it's a historic achievement. Here's Guinness representative Sarah Kasson.
2: And now, I can confirm the official results. Today, this blanket fort had a final measurement of 14,103
1: feet. Phenomenal. Is it cozy? No. It's practically brutalist. But it's

It's an architectural marvel. Sure, they could have made something snug and filled it with plush toys, but they saw that this humble structure could ascend to greater heights, and they were tired of people holding down the fort. Here's Sarah McDougall with Blanket Skies.

0: Sarah McDougall with Blanket Skies.
1: That's a pretty song. We are going to take a short break now. When we return, the late physicist Richard Feynman devised a mathematical equation to figure out if it's best to stick with your go-to restaurant order or to try something new.
0: Yeah, you definitely need math for that. But his bad penmanship meant that the solution was lost to science until now. Stay tuned. I'm Chris Howden.
1: And I'm Neil Kirksall.
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3: Friday on Information Morning, the Halifax Jazz Fest is one of the province's biggest arts events every summer, and the average cost to put it on has grown 40% over the past decade. 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
4: Ideas is now 60, so we're featuring listener stories. Today, a man in Ireland whose wife was terminally ill and how he still takes inspiration from an episode we did on Shakespeare. Coming up on Ideas.
5: This is CBC News. It's 7 o'clock. Good evening, I'm Andrew Lamb. Here's what's making news in the Maritimes. In Halifax, in the area of Dutch Village Road and Alma Crescent, buildings surrounding an unstable crane have been evacuated and nearby streets shut down. Halifax Regional Fire and Emergency says a mechanical issue was identified with the crane. No one is trapped and no rescue was required. An assistant chief with Halifax Fire says the crane has to come down as a precaution. Residents of evacuated buildings could be out of their homes for about 24 hours. In New Brunswick, the province has announced details of its school lunch program that will start this fall. Families will pay $4 per meal for students in kindergarten to grade 8 and $5 per meal for students in grades 9 to 12. The Liberals had promised a more generous pay-what-you-can program during the 2024 election, but backed away from that promise, citing cost. Premier Susan Holt says families who are not able to afford the program will be subsidized by community organizations.
6: We are sharing the cost of the program with our partners like the Meals on Wheels and CDC that you've seen here, different operators in different corners of the province. But from the family's perspective, it's a pay-what-you-can model because you can pay full cost, you can pay the affordable price, or you can get the complete support to have it be zero cost. So for the parents' perspective, it's a pay-what-you-can model. From the government's financing perspective, it's a shared cost behind the scenes between all our partners.
5: The government has allocated $26 million, including a new investment of $7 million for the school lunch program in 2026-27. A new report says Health PEI could have saved tens of thousands of dollars by not using private employment agencies.

0: opportunities to hire interim senior managers. The report looked at the pay of 6 senior managers supplied to PEI by a private employment agency. It found that if Health PEI had hired them directly, it could have saved tens of thousands of dollars. For example, Health PEI paid a private agency $30,000 more a month for a chief operating officer compared to if it had hired them directly. Sherry Griffin is PEI's Assistant Auditor General.
1: I think they knew they had to make changes to their pay structure to attract the talent they were looking for, and there was a lot of turnover in early 2025 with members of their executive leadership team, so I believe they felt they needed people in those positions, and this was a route to do that.
0: Health PEI says 5 of 6 recommendations on a previous AG's report about executive salaries and raises have been implemented. And professional rodeo is coming to Sydney, Nova Scotia this fall. The event had been held in Truro the last couple of years, but after their venue declined to host it again this year, Cape Breton Regional Municipality jumped at the chance. Tom Ayers reports.
2: Mayor Cecil Clark admits CBRM is probably better known for lobster fishing and fiddle music, but he says the island's agricultural industry has always had livestock and horse racing, so a rodeo would not be out of place. And Clark says Cape Bretoners have long had to go out west for work, so there's another natural connection.
3: We have a lot of Cape Bretoners come Albertans and Westerners, so maybe with the direct flights through WestJet coming into Sydney from Calgary, we'll actually get some people for a homecoming, and they'll bring their Stetsons with them.
2: BJ Prince is owner of the Rawhide Rodeo Company, which produced the show that until now had been held in Truro. He says he would have liked to go back, but he also intended to eventually take his rodeo to other maritime communities.
4: That Western lifestyle market is growing. So we're seeing it in music, we're seeing it in the culture, we're seeing it in the grassroots, and we're seeing it at events that we're doing out here.
2: The rodeo will include the usual bull and bronc riding competitions and roping events inside Sydney's Centre 200 Arena. It will also host big names in Cape Breton and country music on the outdoor stage. The rodeo is in September, and Clark says if he has his way, it will include plenty of politicians flipping pancakes. Tom Ayers, CBC News, Sydney.
0: And that's your news.
5: Hey there, I'm CBC meteorologist Ryan Snodden with your latest forecast for mainland Nova Scotia. For tonight, just a few clouds with winds from the southwest, 20 gusting to 40, with lows tonight ranging between 10 and 14 degrees. For Friday, we're looking at a mix of sun and cloud, winds becoming light for southern areas and becoming northeasterly. 15 to 30 in the north. We'll see high temperatures of 22 to 26, but cooler along parts of the coast. Temperatures will fall in the northeast throughout the afternoon.
6: Hello again and welcome back. I'm Neil Kirksall.
7: And I'm Chris Howden. This is As It Happens, the Thursday edition, part two. Coming up.
6: Centre's stage. While the Prime Minister lays out Canada's AI strategy, the Premier of Manitoba says he has no plans to approve the massive data centres needed to power the technology in his province.
7: Starter packed. Scientists in Italy have unveiled the recipe for a new sourdough starter made from the yeast found within a 5,000-year-old mummified caveman named Ötzi.
6: And bovine intervention. Lovers of Milan's rampant bull mosaic, you know the one, are dismayed when a city restoration removes the parts believed to confer luck. The animal's testicles. Stay tuned.
7: Lebanon and Israel have a new ceasefire agreement today, and you'd think that would be cause for optimism. But that is a commodity that's very hard to come by in the region right now. The deal was brokered by the U.S. It would create a number of pilot security zones in Lebanon where Hezbollah operatives would be banned. The Iran-backed group itself has rejected the deal, describing it as surrender and defeat. And despite the agreement, cross-border attacks continued today, killing at least 6 people in Lebanon, including a U.N. peacekeeper. Sami Halabi is the director of policy at Badil, the Alternative Policy Institute. It's a think tank based in Beirut, but today we reached him in Athens.
6: Sami, at this point, does the phrase ceasefire agreement, particularly the ceasefire part, mean anything?
8: I don't think it resonates very well with the Lebanese. Honestly, most people call it a less fire because when the ceasefire was announced the first time, the fire didn't cease, basically. So we continue to go through these rounds of different parameters for who gets to live and who gets to be fired at and who gets to fire. And no, it doesn't really mean much these days to the Lebanese.
6: Is there anything in this latest iteration of the deal that makes you optimistic?
8: I would say the thing that makes me hopeful, but not overly optimistic, is that this is the first time we see a communique from the State Department of the United States that's coming out with some sort of statement about a disarmament process, as opposed to a fait accompli, where, you know, give us the weapons or else. Mm-hmm. And we see what or else, how it plays out on the ground, how it plays out in human suffering, how it plays out in the debacle of the entire Iran-Israel-U.S. Hezbollah conflict. So when the U.S. State Department says we're going to create pilot zones where we can test a mechanism for disarmament, that's phase one of a disarmament plan. So that's something that's making me hopeful. The parameters of who monitors this and verifies how this plays out in practice is going to be much more important for a viable ceasefire than the idea of a pilot zone itself, which is not a bad idea. It is how many disarmament processes begin, including with the IRA, for instance, in Northern Ireland.
6: We talked earlier this season on our show with a guest about those efforts on Lebanon's part to disarm Hezbollah. In your view, was it working?
8: I honestly believe that there isn't another choice. We have to get to a situation, if Lebanon is going to persist as a political entity, where there is a state monopoly of arms. In order for that to happen, however, there needs to be a deterrent against the Israelis. The Israelis cannot have freedom of operations, freedom of movement to attack the country whenever they feel like it. There has to be confidence of the people of the South that they will not be invaded, their homes will not be destroyed. That's what's happening now. So we don't see actions on the Israeli side that are concomitant with what is coming out of Washington. And that's the real fear, because for Hezbollah, this is about survival. Also for Netanyahu, this is about survival. And he has to survive the next election, which is coming up in October, November, around then in Israel. So this is the main timeline we're looking at.
6: We had a former Middle East negotiator on our show earlier this week, and he was raising the issue of Iran, as he put it, not wanting to let go of its investment in Hezbollah, even if the other deterrents are put into place. Do you think Iran is going to give that up?
8: Well, it depends what Iran gets in return, right? There is a parallel and more important negotiations process going on in Islamabad between Iran and the United States. The spoiler in both of these situations seems to be Israel, because Israel is not involved in those negotiations directly. So we have this situation where there is an interest on the Israeli side not to engage in a process that would actually lead to a sustainable peace process, as it were. Because for Israel, there needs to be an enemy. There needs to be an existential threat. If there isn't one, then the likes of the hardliners in Israel, the Smotriches, the Ben-Gavirs, and the Netanyahus don't have a raison d'etre. Let's not forget the United States also has an election coming up, and this war is very unpopular. So these things are working against each other. We have to be cognizant of that, I think.
6: Is the Lebanese army, the Lebanese government, in a position up to the task to push back against Hezbollah in this particular situation?
8: Listen, I think a confrontation between Hezbollah and the army would be disastrous for Lebanon. It would cause a lot of civil strife. Let's not forget that the army contains many Lebanese who are Shiites, who are pro-Hezbollah, and the scenario where the army confronts Hezbollah directly will create most probably a schism within the army, will replicate the events that happened in the 80s during the Lebanese civil war between 75 and 90, and we will end up with a civil war that nobody wants. If we don't want that, there needs to be a negotiated political settlement. After pilot zones comes national defense strategy. Mm-hmm. After national defense strategy comes a reasonable political settlement that can take us to a disarmament process. That's how this is going to work, if it works.
6: As our listeners heard in the introduction, Hezbollah is rejecting this deal. Its leader, Naim Qassem, in a written statement called the negotiations, quote, absurd, humiliating, and insulting, unquote. They're rejecting this deal. They have a role in this.
8: They have the biggest role in this because they have the biggest interest. They're trying to survive. But one needs to take the statements of Hezbollah with a large grain of salt, a little bit of pepper, and every other spice in the world. This rhetoric is for their base. It has been told that they have to engage in martyrdom. They have to go till the end. If they start to waver, then that whole rhetoric goes away. I think that within Hezbollah, there are many strands. Hezbollah is in the Lebanese government. Hezbollah is in the Lebanese parliament. I mean, there are many in Hezbollah who recognize that they need a way out. And if Iran negotiates one that they're happy with, Hezbollah will toe the line.
6: Your job is, of course, to look at what's happening, you know, in Lebanon and analyze it. But just personally for you, what have the past few months been like, the resurgence in the fighting?
8: I mean, what you feel is you start to feel less and less powerful to do anything about it. You feel trapped. I think a lot of people are resigned to it. There's a huge mental health problem. So it is a moment of crisis, but it is also a moment where we can take the reins. For me, I think it's high time the Lebanese understand that no one is going to come save them if they don't save themselves. That means in the negotiation process, using your leverage, your capability leverage, and your credibility leverage. The state is credible because it's a national unity government. Hezbollah is capable because it can create consequences on the ground. If there is a little bit of tacit coordination behind the scenes, we can see something positive coming out of there. But if there isn't and everyone goes into maximalist positions, we're not going to get anything. We're not going to get anywhere. And Lebanon as a political entity may cease to exist.
6: Sami, I appreciate this. Thank you.
8: Thank you very much for your time, Neil.
7: Sami Halabi is the director of policy at BADEEL, the Alternative Policy Institute. It's based in Beirut, but today he's in Athens, Greece.

0: Marjane Satrapi devoted her life to showing people around the world a nuanced picture of her country. The Iranian-French artist, writer, and filmmaker used her voice to express the struggles of everyday Iranians. She's best known for Persepolis, the graphic novel series that follows a girl after the 1979 Iranian Revolution, a character whose life bore clear similarities to her own. It sold millions of copies worldwide, and the Oscar-nominated film adaptation won the Grand Prix at the 2007 Cannes Festival. Ms. Satrapi died this week at the age of 56 after living in exile in Europe for decades. Her relatives said she died of sadness following her husband's death just over a year ago. Persepolis was just the beginning of her long and celebrated career. In 2005, Ms. Satrapi told the CBC about her childhood during the Iranian Revolution and about the book that followed her Persepolis series, Embroideries.
1: Suddenly, instead of caring about Snow White and Cinderella, my hero became Che Guevara and Salvador Allende, for example. I was extremely excited by this idea of living a revolution because, you know, this revolution has been called later the Islamic Revolution. But as far as I know, at the beginning, that was just a revolution for democracy and freedom.
2: Mm-hmm. And at first, it was about getting rid of the Shah and living a different kind of life.
1: And just 1 year after the revolution, the war started in Iran. Saddam Hussein, he invaded Iran because he wanted all this region of Iran that the whole Iranian oil is in there. He wanted that. And of course, the whole Western society, they supported Saddam Hussein for 8 years, even when he was putting chemical weapon and mustard bombs on our head. Nobody from the international community, they protested.
2: What image of Iran do you want to paint with your latest graphic novel, Embroideries?
1: I just suddenly realized that it's something that has saved the Iranian people is their humor. You know, in a place like Persepolis, I cannot put so much of this humor because, you know, my goal is to teach to people what I saw from my own eyes. That's why I wrote Embroideries. And also that was, you know, all this imagery of the miserable Iranian woman. I hate that because Iranian woman is anything but miserable. The law is against the Iranian woman, but the Iranian woman is an extremely brave woman that fight and laugh, and every day she gains a little bit more.
2: It would give us a glimpse into generations of women in any family and how candid and funny and straightforward they are with each other. But to give us that glimpse into Iranian women, because we do have a view in the West that's very one-dimensional.
1: Absolutely, absolutely. I mean, you know, the problem in West is that all the Westerner women, they are sure that their emancipation

participation is because they can show their breasts and their legs, which I don't have anything against showing the breasts and the legs, but you know, you can also be the slave of that. But what we have to understand is that the problem of the Iranian woman is not the veil. You know, if tomorrow we take off the veil, is Iran going to be a democratic country? No. The problem of Iran

0: If you're lucky, you have a local restaurant where the servers know you by name, or better yet, nickname, and they ask you if you want the usual. But what if, while you're sitting there eating the usual, a friend sits down and says, a new restaurant just opened and everyone says it's great. How do you respond? Do you immediately reject the prospect of eating something unusual in a non-usual place? Or do you whisper, let's go tomorrow, but don't let Sally hear you. She calls me champ, and I don't want her to stop. Eat somewhere new or stick with what you know. It can be a complicated dilemma. So complicated, in fact, that the late Nobel Prize-winning physicist Richard Feynman turned it into a mathematical problem. Decades after his death, researchers have deciphered a set of Mr. Feynman's handwritten notes and found that he had worked out an equation for when we should stop searching and stick with what we've found. One of those researchers is Brian Christian, who came across Mr. Feynman's notes while pursuing his PhD at the University of Oxford. We reached him in San Francisco.
1: Brian, be honest, how long does it usually take you to decide on where to eat when you're going out?
2: Well, you know, I wouldn't have written a whole book about it if it came naturally to me. So, yes, I'm the kind of person that turns to the math for help.
1: You said you told our producer you and your wife decide if you're going to explore or exploit. What do you mean?
2: That's right. Yeah. So this is how a mathematician would think about this sort of choice. Do you want to do your favorite thing, which is called exploiting, namely just using the information and the experience that you have, or do you want to try something new, which is called exploring? So yes, this has become the actual language that my wife and I use around the house. Are we going to explore or exploit tonight?
1: It's good to have that shorthand and that you both like going out to eat. How did you stumble across Feynman's equation?
2: So this was back in 2013. My longtime friend and collaborator, Tom Griffiths, and I were working on a book about the history of kind of mathematical problems that come up in everyday life. And we had discovered on the website for the Feynman Lectures of Physics this discussion of this kind of riddle that had existed since the 1970s of Richard Feynman turning his friend's lunchtime dilemma into a math problem, but that no one fully understood what these kind of cryptic handwritten notes meant, which, you know, for researchers, that is catnip. So we asked if we could see a copy of the notes, and full credit to my colleague Tom, who took them home overnight and came back and said, wait a minute, I think I see what's going on here. They really resemble your classic doctor's handwritten prescription, where you're like, you know, I think this is English. But yeah, I mean, part of what's fascinating about them is that Feynman is not only solving the problem, but he's defining the problem that he's solving. So that's part of what makes it such an interesting challenge to decipher, is you have to figure out not only what are the equations that are written out, but what do they mean? What do they represent?
1: And so what does his math tell folks to do?
2: Well, I think it's important to just flag that, it, you know, like any math problem, it makes certain assumptions. And Feynman imagines that, you know, you're going to be at a restaurant for a certain number of times. You'll be having, you know, some finite number of meals there. And you can imagine that each dish has a quality score that's uniformly distributed from 0 to 100. And so the problem of, you know, maximizing your dining experience kind of reduces to getting the highest score over a series of dishes, but you have to try them first in order to know how good they are.
1: Right.
2: And so this is the predicament of how many new dishes do you try versus just going back to your favorites again and again.
1: And you decided to reframe all of this, different scenarios, including people are traveling, because the initial one is, you know, if you're in your home city, right, and they're going out to eat.
2: That's right. So in our paper, the version that we give to the actual

0: human participants in our study, we just thought it was a little bit more realistic to imagine restaurants in a city rather than dishes at a given restaurant. But the underlying math is identical.
1: Ultimately, it seems that the solution is to know when to commit, right? To stop going through the
0: that's
1: options,
0: right?
1: Right? Why?
0: That's right.
1: Why have you found that that's difficult for some?
0: We do find that even though people perform, I think, impressively close to the optimal solution while doing something much simpler, when they stray from the optimal math, they tend to do so in the direction of being too choosy, trying too many different things before kind of settling down. And I think there's a couple answers for this. One is that, of course, human beings just have an intrinsic preference for novelty itself. And you certainly see that in real life dining, where you probably wouldn't want to eat your favorite dish, 30 times in a row, no matter how good it was. Mm-hmm. But
1: depends
0: you see this
1: person,
0: even
1: yeah.
0: in the lab setting. Mm-hmm. It's true. And it does. We see that in our data as well, that there are some people who really just are happy to commit to something that's pretty good from the get go.
1: At the end of the day, has this changed the way and your efficacy, your success at picking the best place, the best dish?
0: I think it really has reinforced for me the importance of thinking about how much time you have left. And so, for example, if it is your last night in a place, mm-hmm. the odds of something you try at random being better than what you already know about are pretty low. And even if you are lucky enough to find something really great on your last night, it's kind of tragic because you don't get the opportunity to go back. And so, yeah, I find this even on a holiday where, recently my wife and I took a 2-week trip to Crete. Mm-hmm. And, at the beginning, we discovered actually at a really amazing place on our very first night. And as tempting as it might have been to go back the second night, we didn't. But we did go back the final night.
1: Yeah. And
0: I think that's a way in which knowing that I had kind of the math on my side made it a little bit easier to make that choice.
1: The dishes tasted even better.
0: That's right.
1: Brian, a pleasure speaking with you. Thank you.
0: Yeah, my pleasure.
2: Brian Christian is a cognitive scientist and a co-author of a new study published in the Proceedings of the National Academy of Sciences. He's in San Francisco, and good luck deciding where to eat tonight.

0: On the weekend, Dira Jordan of Kelowna was involved in a collision on a BC highway. Her car rolled over several times. Luckily, she wasn't seriously hurt. But she wasn't that worried about herself anyway. As soon as she was discharged from the hospital, she immediately started searching for her dog, Daisy, a 3-year-old Australian Shepherd who'd been with her in the car at the time of the crash. Forrest Kellerman is with the Central Okanagan Search and Rescue Team. He and his wife, Tracy, learned about Ms. Jordan's missing dog on social media, and they wanted to help during their free time. Forrest, Dira, and Tracy told the CBC what happened after 4 days of searching.
1: My wife wanted to go up after work. We went to the accident site, and we wanted to check out the other vehicle. My wife got out and wanted to walk that area, so I went back to the original crash site. And my wife waved me down and called me back kind of thing and said, Daisy was in the front seat passenger of the truck that had been involved in the accident, so Daisy was rescued.
2: Tracy, I wanted to hear from you, because you spotted Daisy sitting there. What went through your mind when you, like, she was right at the crash site. It's like, just sitting there waiting. What went through your mind when you saw her, Tracy?
3: It was just amazing. I came down the little embankment, went around the bush, and we just were like eye to eye. And I just put my hands over my mouth like, oh my God, there she is. It was something I'll never forget, seeing her right then and there.
2: Wow. And dear, what was that moment like when you finally, when you laid eyes on Daisy and got to hold her again?
4: I just bawled. And I held her and I squeezed her and she was whimpering and crying like she does. She has quite the voice on her. And I just couldn't believe my eyes. I just said, I'm a walking

0: King miracle. We need one more miracle. And actually, I'd like one more. If the person that was involved in the crash, he's now in the hospital, it would be really good to see a good recovery from him too, because it was an accident. And for some reason, he has a border collie, I found out. And for some reason, she felt safe in his vehicle. Just the moment that I got her back, I felt so lucky and relieved and thankful.
1: That's Dira Jordan, and before her, Forrest Kellerman with Central Okanagan Search and Rescue, and his wife Tracy talking to Sarah Panton, host of Radio West.

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0: When an asteroid hit the Earth roughly 66 million years ago, it ended the age of the dinosaurs and transformed life around the planet. Thanks to fossil sites, scientists know quite a bit about what happened on land after the impact. But the same isn't so true for what happened underwater. For years, the lack of fossil records in the sea made it hard for researchers to connect the dots in terms of how fish evolved after the catastrophe. Then, while excavating a rock layer in Egypt, Sana El Sayed and her colleagues made a momentous discovery, nearly 500 specimens of fossilized fish, providing a window on how marine life emerged post-asteroid. Ms. El Sayed is a PhD student in the Department of Earth and Environmental Sciences at the University of Michigan. She's the lead author on a new study in the journal Science Advances. We reached her in Ann Arbor, Michigan.
1: Sana, your findings have been described as a, quote, petrified aquarium. Does that feel right to you? Is that how you see it?
2: Yeah, I like the description. Yeah, it actually describes it very well, yeah.
1: Do you have a favorite in that aquarium? Can you even choose?
2: Yeah, I do.
1: Oh, yes.
2: I would choose the moonfish. Mm-hmm. It's a fish that is still living today. It lived in the Indonesian region. And this fish was living in Egypt like happily. You would find like hundreds of them. And this, actually studying this assemblage, is what led me to study this site.
1: And what does it look like, that fish? What would it have looked like?
2: It's a very bizarre one. If you like type like moonfish, it immediately will pop up. If you saw it once, you immediately find it. When we go into the field, when we have like student trainees with us, we always do this.
1: Yeah.
2: And when they see it once, They just like immediately recognize it after that.
1: They know it right away. It's iconic. Exactly. You know, when we talk about that asteroid hitting the Earth, people imagine what was happening in the air, what was happening on land. Take our listeners underwater to what would have been happening.
2: Imagine like very big fishes, big jaws, big teeth. This would be like the dinosaurs in the oceans. So imagine those big fishes hit by the asteroid. This will be like big tsunamis. The algae and every photosynthetic organism that was living in the ocean also died, including those big fishes. And this gives a chance to a tiny group of fishes that existed at the time, which is like fishes that constitute the majority of the fish that we know in the ocean today. Those are the group of fishes that survived and crossed over this catastrophic event. That's one of the reasons why finding this assemblage in Egypt is very important, because it's showing us that the very elements that constitute the modern ocean today actually existed around 4 million years just after the asteroid hit the Earth.
1: Why did it take so much longer to find the fish skeletons, the whole fish skeletons, than the other fossils that have been found?
2: Because most of the excavation that most of the scientists were looking at those assemblages in Europe and North America, and no one were looking at places like Northern Africa or the low latitudes.

0: One of the important findings of the study, when we compared what we find in our sites with other fish assemblages from before the asteroid impact and much further in time after the asteroid impact, we find that those modern-like fishes or those modern-like assemblages came to exist in the tropical region first and then spread all over the place from the tropics. So if you are looking, for example, in North America or Europe, you wouldn't find this assemblage. That's our theory for now.
1: What was the moment that you realized what you were looking at and that it was extraordinary?
0: So in the field, we were finding lots and lots of fishes, but of course, most of them were like covered and needs to be prepped more to really know what they are. But one day we uncovered the armor of a sea of a of a, an earlier relative of a seahorse. That's something that we didn't expect to find in those deposits. That was like, wow, what is this? And I remember I was in the field and we took photograph of it and we sent it to my current PhD advisor, Matt Friedman, here in the States, and we saw it. He was like, wow, this is something, this is a finding. You have to bring this specimen back to the States with you.
1: And beyond these discoveries, this site, how did it compare to others you'd been working on before?
0: It's far more diverse than any of them in terms of like specimen counts. So we have 500 specimen collected from the sites to date. We have only worked on like 5 by 5 meters, you know. There's so much work to be done.
1: So where does its secrets, that petrified aquarium, where does it take you and your colleagues next?
0: So we have discovered 21 fish taxon. Each one of them needs to be studied in detail in the future. And we have to go back and collect more. So the study is more of like introducing collectively what we have found so far, but each individual fossil and its in its own needs to be studied in detail within the fish group that it belongs to see what impacts it has. And studying it within the group. Also, another important thing about this community, it derives from a horizon that dates also to a minor global warming event that happened to the Earth, where the Earth warmed by 2 to 3 degrees. So one of our aims is to study how the past global warming events affected the oceans. So this site had the earliest relatives of tuna, of seahorses, of sharks, of moonfishes. So we have the chance to understand and study how these earliest relatives responded to these global warming events and what we can learn from this to drive like future conservation events.
1: Sana, I'm so glad we could speak. Thank you for this.
0: Yeah, sure. Thank you.
2: Sana El Sayed is a PhD student in the Department of Earth and Environmental Sciences at the University of Michigan and the lead author of a study on fossilized fish in Egypt. We reached her in Ann Arbor.

0: hard to say how this fits into the federal government's AI strategy, but today Manitoba Premier Wab Kanew announced that a data center proposed for his province is dead in the water. The facility would have taken over about 140 hectares of farmland in the rural municipality of Richaud, south of Winnipeg. It would have been powered by natural gas turbines. But the size of the project drew opposition from environmentalists and community groups. Here's what Premier Kanew said about the decision today for The Record.
1: I think we should be skeptical about the hyperscale data centers that are being pitched in a lot of jurisdictions, just from an economic perspective. Now, when we go back to when we had Jim Balsillie and the Prosperity and Innovation Report, there's a lot of good points in that report about us having control over our own data. As a provincial government, one big example that everyone thinks about is our health information. We want that to be secure.

0: your health data to be protected here in Manitoba. So that does mean that we need to have compute, as they call it these days. We've done a survey inside government, and if you total up all the compute that we use for your health data, for the maps, and for the on the Churchill project and all the cool stuff that we do across government, it's like 1.5 megawatts worth of compute that we'd use in a given year. So we're talking like few orders of magnitude smaller than what Zuckerberg and Elon and all these guys are talking about, right? So again, the idea of a hyperscale data center, no. AI generally?
1: Yeah.
0: Sovereign compute independence and freedom from big American tech companies when it comes to your private information? Yes. But what that will look like is at a much different scale than this project that was proposed in Île-de-Chêne. I reject the idea that we have to be slaves to surveillance capitalism in order to participate in the modern economy. And so the message to any company out there should be, if you want to have a thoughtful, human-centered approach to technology, come to Manitoba, because that's what we're interested in. The very limited economic benefits for this project do not outweigh the serious environmental concerns and the unique rural way of life that people in the region enjoy. And when you look at the overall AI bubble, I'll call it for now, I don't think putting our public resources on a bet on that industry right now is a smart move.
2: For the record, Manitoba Premier Wab Kanu speaking to reporters in Winnipeg today.

0: At the Royal BC Museum in Victoria, restoration work is underway to fix parts of a decades-old totem. Since 1953, the totem stood in Thunderbird Park on the grounds of the museum. It was carved from a single cedar tree by Richard Hunt of the Kwakwaka'wakw Nation. Earlier this week, the totem was lowered so Mr. Hunt could fix the paint and deepen the grooves that will hold six new wooden sunrays he's making so they don't fall out. The CBC's Emily Gilpin visited the site to hear from both the master carver and the museum's repatriation and community liaison, Crystal Hunt.
1: We were made aware a few years ago that there were some unsafe appendages, so we had some inspections happening. And Richard Hunt repaired the appendages on the sunrays. He's carved them quite a long time ago, but we weren't able to get them on until the ground dried and we can get the pole down.
2: And how often does something like this happen where one of these poles in this park needs some repairs and you're able to have the original carver or other carvers connected to it come and do this kind of work?
1: We're trying to continue the maintaining of the poles and then consultation with also community and artists and anyone connected to the poles. Sometimes the pole is actually Haida style, so we connect with Haida folks if it's Haida style, even though it was carved by a Kwakwaka'wakw carver. So we respect the community as well as the artists. So probably we'll be doing this annually, like the maintenance and care of the poles.
3: My name's Richard Hunt, and I'm just repairing a pole I did when I was 28, I think, 1979. And so it just needed to be had these slots where the sun's rays are going to go deepened, so I'm deepening them.
2: Who taught you to carve?
3: Well, my family came to Victoria when I was two. I'm 75 now, and we came to Mungo Martin, had Thunderbird Park built, and he was working here. He was getting old, so my dad came to work with him. And when Mungo passed away, my dad took over as the chief carver. And then when I graduated from school, I tried to be a struggling artist for 3 or 4 years and came to the museum and asked them for a job, and they gave it to me. So I was my dad's assistant. And as soon as I became his assistant, he quit.
2: How old is this tree, and how

0: How big is this pole?
1: Well, the tree's got to be a couple hundred years old, but it's 27 feet. Yeah, it's the first pole I did on my own. My dad wanted to help, but I kept telling him, no, I don't want you to help me. And he didn't know that my uncle was telling me. My uncle Tommy was telling me what to put on here and what to do. And he was sitting at the bench before I even get to work and start telling me, you got to do this, you got to do that. And I said, I only got two hands. Like, I can't do all of these things at once.
2: The CBC's Emily Gilpin speaking to master carver Richard Hunt of the Kwakwaka'wakw Nation and Crystal Hunt from the Royal BC Museum.

0: The scientific journal Microbiome isn't my go-to for recipes, and now I know why. Yesterday, the journal published an article about the tiny living things that they found on Ötzi, the 5,300-year-old mummy who has been studied nonstop since he was found decades ago by hikers in the Italian Alps. Those studies have told us many things about Ötzi. He had tattoos and Turkish ancestors, and he seems to have died in a bloody bow and arrow fight. But until Mohamed Sarhan came along, scientists had never made bread from the ancient organisms found living in and on Ötzi's remains. Mr. Sarhan is the lead author of that study in Microbiome. He's a researcher at the Institute for Mummy Studies at URAC, a nonprofit research organization in Bolzano, Italy, which is where we reached him.
1: Mohamed, what possesses, what inspires a team of scientists to make some bread using yeast they pulled from a mummy?
2: Okay, so the project started actually with the motivation of studying the conservation of the mummy. Mm-hmm. So there is this idea to move the mummy now to a new museum, to a new building. And currently the mummy is preserved at minus six, and we wanted to make sure that the current conservation conditions are the best for the mummy. So in this case, we did a general microbiological survey. And what we didn't expect actually to find something that still living, but also can grow at this very cold condition. So when we initially isolated this yeast are not regular yeast. They are not Saccharomyces cerevisiae, like the yeast that we are used to, the ones that we use to bake bread or to make beer. So we didn't think of having, or we didn't have this idea to make any food product out of it. But whenever we talked to other colleagues who are not microbiologists, we had to say, okay, this is yeast. And they immediately said, okay, if it's a yeast, so can we use it for bread? Can we bake bread? Can you use it for something, you know, edible or something like this? And as microbiologists, we said, okay, maybe not, but why not? Let's try it. Let's give it a try.
1: You were game. People love their carbs, and you're right. You can't say yeast and people not think of bread, or could they make them? But it also is, people might think it's a little bit gross to take that step of extracting this yeast and actually making bread with it. What happened when you tried to do that?
2: Yes, yeah, this is very controversial, actually, because some people say, no, I would never try something like this. Other people would say, now, please send me a little bit of copy of this starter so we can try it at home.
1: Everyone wants a starter. Oh, my goodness.
2: Yes.
1: And so when you made it, how did it turn out?
2: Actually, this was interesting because initially we prepared it like we prepare normal starter for sourdough. And we started by adding the flour, adding the water, adding the yeast, but nothing happened. Then we left the dough in the fridge at 4 degrees for like 2 weeks, and nothing happened. But we said, okay, we can understand this because the yeast needs to get adapted to these flour conditions, because usually they were coming from the mummy, so they are used to the mummy environment, not the flour environment. Then we said, okay, let's do another round of refreshment using aseptic condition, making sure everything is controlled. And we did it again and again and again. After 3 months of refreshing the starter, it started to show up some bubbles of carbon dioxide. And there we said, okay, wow, so it's working. Let's do it again. Then we kept refreshing again and again until we get a very active starter, similar to the modern ones, the one we prepare at home. So it was very active. At the end, we managed to get the double the size of the dough in 11 hours, which was already a big success.
1: Oh, and did you eat it?
2: Yes, I tested this.
1: Well, did you bake it like normal bread and, you know?
2: Yeah, I tried to bake it like normal bread, but honestly, it was the first time for me to make a sour.

0: ago. So I was not really.
1: There's a lot of firsts happening. Yeah.
0: Yes. Yes, exactly. But now we are in contact with some colleagues from the food microbiology department who are really expert in this, and they are optimizing all the process there.
1: Okay. Well, the first batch that you managed to make, what did it taste like?
0: It was a bit sweeter than usual, so than a normal sourdough. The flavor itself was comparable, or the aroma itself was comparable, but you can feel like a sweetie aftertaste somehow.
1: Did you feel transported to 5,300 years ago?
0: No, this, I can't comment on this, no.
1: Understood. You talked about the other team, the food microbiologists you're working with. Are you planning to make other things with what you've been able to extract?
0: Yes, this is the idea now, because after discussing this with them, they can see already a big advantage of using a yeast that's adapted to cold environment to be used for bread fermentation, especially for sourdough, because they use also lactic acid bacteria, which needs a different temperature from a standard yeast. And there they can see the advantage of having the lactic acid bacteria growing with this cold adapted yeast to have a good flavor. So we are starting now a new project to optimize the process of production.
1: Are there any concerns from them about using yeast extracted from Ötzi?
0: Like health concern, this is no, because during this project we will characterize the safety of the yeast. There is something like standard panel of tests that we have to do to make sure that it's safe for human consumption. But in general, no, because you can already use any yeast from any environment to do such a thing. So in general, no. But we will have to do all the safety tests, especially that those yeasts are not standard yeast, so they were never used before for food products.
1: So finding all of this out within Ötzi, how have all of these discoveries changed the way you look at him?
0: Actually, one thing, for example, like discovering that there is still something living inside Ötzi, we also assembled a genome. So we found new bacterial genomes that are coming really from his gut. So they were part of his gut microbiome. And by checking their genes, we understand that they also have the capacity to make spores, and they can survive for thousands of years. And now we also try now to motivated by this yeast to culture them or to grow them in the lab. It's a very tedious process, and it will take very long time, but I think we will have a chance there. And in this case, we know that these bacteria are very rare nowadays, so they are not common in the gut of industrialized people or modern people. So I think we would have a chance to have something in the future like Ötzi's probiotic, something like this. Mm-hmm. Because nowadays to find these microbes in the gut, you have to go to non-industrialized populations, indigenous people in Africa or in South America, where they keep very traditional lifestyle to find these microbes. And if we can get this from Ötzi, that would be really big.
1: Mohammed, I'm very glad we could speak. Thank you.
0: Thanks a lot.
2: Mohammed Sarhan is a researcher at the Institute for Mummy Studies at the nonprofit research organization URAC. We reached him in Bolzano, Italy. And that story had us looking up, not metaphorically. Bread made from caveman gut yeast is objectively horrifying and certainly no reason to feel hopeful for the future. But up to the stars, where in 2022, biological matter left the Earth's lower orbit for the first time in half a century. That biological matter included yeast cultures, and it was sent there by University of British Columbia professor Corey Nislow. A few months later, when the yeast was back on Earth, he told Neil what he planned to do with it.
3: It was really the culmination of almost 6 years. Mm-hmm. And, you know, sometimes I'm cavalier, and I just, you know, after our flights got canceled during the snowstorm we had out here, I rebooked, and I'm flying to Orlando, and then driving to Cape Canaveral, and then all of a sudden it hit me that, oh boy, I'm picking up the samples that just went 2 million kilometers, and more excited, I get to bring them back to the lab, and we're going to be working on these samples probably for the next 5 years.
1: You're spending a lot of time with these particular samples, but I can feel your exuberance. Were you holding your breath until they landed safely?
3: Oh, well, I was, my

0: my go-to superstition is when something eventful is going to happen, I make sure I'm out on a run. And on December 11th, when I knew the splashdown was going to occur, I was running, but I always carry my phone with me, and I got a congratulatory text, and I knew everything was okay. And that was a big deal.
1: What kind of applications in the real world can you imagine that this information, this kind of knowledge having?
0: Absolutely. So there's two buckets I would put that applications into. The first is applications here on Earth. The kind of radiation that these cells are experiencing is not dissimilar to the kinds of radiation that patients, cancer patients experience when they go in for radiation therapy. And radiation therapy is kind of this double-edged sword in that you're exposing patients to it to kill cancer cells, but leave non-cancer cells unharmed. So by working with a simple organism like yeast, we're now looking to take those mutants that we've identified as sensitive to radiation and then asking what countermeasures can we employ to improve their fitness or reduce their sensitivity. And that could or will inform how we deal with patients undergoing radiation treatment.
1: The other bucket?
0: We're sending people to crew members to the moon within the next 2 years. And by 2030, I know NASA has plans for permanent settlements on the moon. When crew members are there, they're going to be exposed to the same kinds of long-term chronic radiation exposure that our yeast were. And so we're going to need to figure out ways to lessen the damage.
1: University students also are known, I don't think it's a stretch to say, they do love a beverage. They love beer. Some people on this team love beer as well. So they were asking if there's a chance of making space beer.
0: I think the best way to answer that is there is no reason I can see that would prevent us from doing that.
2: From 2023, University of British Columbia professor Corey Nislow talking to Neil about sending yeast to space.

If you've ever visited Milan, you may have encountered the Rampant Bull, a 19th century floor mosaic imbued with the power to bring prosperity. All you have to do is find a particular spot on the rearing animal, plant your right heel on it, and spin three times. A particular testicular spot, that is, the bull's eye is the bull's testes. Whether or not the legend of the Rampant Bull is bull, the execution of the ritual is rampant. So much so that a small crater developed where the animal's most tender parts should have been. Enter the city government, which brought in an expert, who, one assumed, would expertly replace and repair the damaged tiles to restore the bull to its former glory. And this past weekend, a city councilor announced that the restoration was complete. But that announcement baffled those who went to see it and found its much-vaunted family jewels appeared to have been stolen. Online commentators mocked and criticized the city for not only fixing the mosaic, but seemingly also fixing the bull. The city, however, insists that the bull's testicles have not disappeared forever and assures everyone that the restoration is not actually complete. The historic genitalia will be back in full, and they will withstand the testes of time. Here are Brendan Canning and Amy Milan with Antique Bull.

0: Antique Bull by Brendan Canning featuring Amy Moland. And that will take us to the end of As It Happens for this Thursday, June 4th.
1: As It Happens, we'll be back again for you tomorrow. I'm Neil Kirksall. Enjoy your evening.
0: And I'm Chris Howden. Good night.

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1: I was calling to see if there's a way I can cancel a wish.
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3: Ideas is now 60, so we're featuring listener stories. 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
4: From CBC News, The World This Hour, I'm Kaz Boivin. Prime Minister Mark Carney has revealed his strategy to help Canada keep up with AI.
5: Prosperity and sovereignty in the age of AI belong to those nations that can build, adopt, and govern AI on their own terms. Nations that encourage the deployment of AI to make the lives of their citizens better. And to that end, we're pleased to launch Canada's new AI for All strategy.
4: Ottawa will invest $2 billion to help Canadians and businesses make the most out of the technology. Measures include free AI literacy training, support to create 250,000 new jobs, and promises to strengthen safeguards against online harm and data breaches. Opposition Deputy Leader Melissa Lantzman says the document lacks specifics.
6: There is no details in this strategy about privacy, about security, about how to keep Canadians safe. We look forward to seeing those details, but if the government's past behavior or the government's future behavior is predicated on its past behavior, we're not optimistic about security and privacy here.
4: NDP MP Don Davies also says he's skeptical pushing AI adoption will create more jobs. Alberta Premier Danielle Smith says she does not need to consult First Nations before holding a referendum on whether to hold a referendum on separating from Canada. Alberta's Treaty 8 First Nations chiefs disagree. Julia Wong has more.
7: We have very serious concerns about the referendum.
8: Treaty 8 Grand Chief Trevor Mercury is doubling down on his opposition to Alberta's separatism referendum question. He and other chiefs outlined their grave concerns about the impact of separation on treaty rights, saying trust has fundamentally been broken between the province and First Nations. In an open letter to the Premier, the chiefs point out that two courts have ruled their Indigenous rights have been violated, and they're demanding the province stop the referendum. And Mercury says all options are on the table.
7: We'll take a look at all avenues. That means stopping industry. That means maybe going out on the highways. That maybe means doing what we need to do to be heard on this issue of separation.
8: Mercury says work will be done to mobilize nations to vote and says he's open to working with other groups opposed to separation. Julia Wong, CBC News, Edmonton.
4: Hezbollah has rejected the latest ceasefire deal between Israel and Lebanon. The two countries confirmed the agreement yesterday, but the militant group was not party to the talks. It's refusing to end its attacks until Israeli forces withdraw completely from Lebanon.

0: Canada's starting goalkeeper for the FIFA World Cup has been revealed. Quebec's Maxime Crépeau. Jay Turnbull has the details.
1: Besides the health status of Canadian star and team captain Alphonso Davies, the biggest question heading into the World Cup was who would be between the pipes. Maxime Crépeau and Dane St. Clair have had their ups and downs over the past few seasons, and neither was able to force the coach's hand. Until now.
2: A home World Cup will happen once in our lifetime. And so very exciting with everything going on. And I can't wait for the whistle to blow and just go.
1: Crépeau plays for Orlando City in the MLS. This should have been his second World Cup. He broke his leg just a few weeks before the 2022 edition and had to be replaced.
2: What I'm proud of is that I was always able to come back from moments, whether good or bad. I was able to see what's next, what's in front of me.
1: Team Canada has one final tune-up game. They'll face Ireland tomorrow night in Montreal. Then all the attention turns to the team's World Cup opener in Toronto on June 12th. Jay Turnbull, CBC News, Montreal.
0: Canadian fans of the Aurora Borealis should look up tonight. Scientists say intense sun activity could make the northern lights visible across wide areas of the country. The aurora is hard to predict, however, but if you want to find out if you're in a good spot once the sun sets, you can try apps like Aurora Now or the Aurora Forecast, which is on the U.S. National Oceanic and Atmospheric Administration's website. That is your World This Hour. 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
3: Hey there, I'm CBC meteorologist Ryan Snodden with your latest forecast for mainland Nova Scotia. For tonight, just a few clouds with winds from the southwest, 20 gusting to 40, with lows tonight ranging between 10 and 14 degrees. For Friday, we're looking at a mix of sun and cloud, winds becoming light for southern areas and becoming northeasterly, 15 to 30 in the north. We'll see high temperatures of 22 to 26, but cooler along parts of the coast. Temperatures will fall in the northeast throughout the afternoon.
4: Ideas has been a companion of mine for quite a number of years now. And I said, you know, I think I owe it to Ideas to do something for the program.
5: Welcome to Ideas. I'm Nala Ayed. It is really hard to believe, but we are now 60 years old. Before we marked the occasion in October 2025, we asked our listeners to let us know about any life-altering experiences you have had listening to the show. Your response was both heartening and humbling.
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3: 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One of the presenters suggested that this show, Ideas in Canada, was a real good show. 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
2: Ideas has regular listeners not only in Australia, but in the US, Ireland, Iceland, and even Japan. And they don't hesitate, or maybe I should say you don't hesitate, to write us when you've heard something you've enjoyed, or to criticize us when you feel we didn't live up to your expectations. Much of the time, though, you write to tell us we're doing a decent job.
4: Pitch perfect. Deftly put questions, knowledgeable, no ego, cluttering up the discussion, just lucid thought. I may sometimes disagree with where you land, but I don't mind because you got there fairly and I learned something on the way.
5: I live in New Jersey here in the States. I first came across CBC when I was listening to WNYC, and Ideas was one of the other fantastic programs I came across. It's a program I feel like I'm not hearing too often. It's just like, how do you improve humanity? How do you deal with anxiety or whatever it is? It's just really thoughtful.
2: As we continue with our week-long series marking our 60th anniversary, we'll also hear Massey lecturers from the last decade and, of course, more from you, our listeners.
6: I run, and so that would be in the mornings usually, and I'll have Ideas on because now we can stream it. And so I say that curiosity is a muscle, and for me, the best workout comes from Ideas. I'm Susan Radojevic. I'm from Mono, Ontario, and I lead Kadima Village. I'm a catalyst for shifting how people think so that they can transform what they do. And one of the areas that I really focus on is our climate crisis. When I'm running, and if I'm listening to something that's really interesting to me, I will think about what is being said. And sometimes when I have to climb up that extra mountain to get over the hill to continue my run, it's that extra little curiosity that I have about what's being said that keeps me going.
7: We have a breach in the Capitol.
2: Tribalism.
8: They're poisoning the blood of our country. That's what
2: it's synonymous with hatred, polarization, conflict, even war.
6: One of the episodes from Ideas that really resonated with me was about tribalism with David Sampson. And his whole insight about how identity and our belief systems are much more powerful than facts and figures really stuck with me.
2: But tribalism is a fundamentally human trait.
9: It's an instinct. It happens unconsciously. And in fact, it doesn't work if it's not unconscious. So one of its adaptive...
2: In June 2024, I spoke with David Sampson about his book, Our Tribal Future, How to Channel Our Foundational Human Instincts into a Force for Good. We had a wide-ranging conversation on what David calls the tribal drive.
10: He talked about the positive role

0: that tribalism played in the initial phase of our evolution and how today it's morphed into a phenomenon he calls a tribal virus.
1: So I'm using tribe virus as a metaphor. So it's thinking about how ideas that can harm individuals can spread rapidly in a social ecosystem. So what identity protective cognition is, this extremely robust psychological phenomena where if you identify with a group, you will extrapolate from any data set in your environment a way to avoid any attack on your group and your sense of identity. So let's take global warming as an example. Mm-hmm. If the members of your community don't believe in global warming, the use function of saying, I don't believe in global warming too, is really well-functioning parent-teacher meetings, right? A church where everybody gets along, where everybody's family goes to potlucks together. The use function value of just saying something scientifically incorrect, mm-hmm, to show that you're part of the team, that is very, very valuable. And in fact, there's a line of thinking where the more radical the statement, the higher you're signaling your allegiance to that particular group.
2: I was stuck with some of the work that we were doing on climate crises and how to get people to think about the climate issue in a different way. And I couldn't name what was making me stuck. And listening to this episode crystallized it for me. And it was basically that our decisions are based and connected to our identity and our belief system. And it didn't matter how much information we put out regarding climate change and climate crises. People didn't identify with the evidence that was being presented. They identified themselves in a different way.
1: Identity protective cognition is the capacity for my identity to override any veridical truth if it's attacking my identity. I've got a great example of this. Ken Ham debating Bill Nye the Science Guy. Ken Ham is a young earth creationist. Bill Nye is a popularizer of science. And the interviewer asked, is there anything that would help you change your mind?
3: This is a simple question, I suppose, but one that actually is fairly profound for all of us in our lives. What, if anything, would ever change your mind?
4: Well, the answer to that question is, I'm a Christian. And as a Christian, I can't prove it to you. I would ask Bill the question, what would change your mind? I mean, you said even if you came to faith, you'd never give up believing in billions of years. I think I quoted you correctly. You said something like that.
3: Mr. Nye?
5: We would just need one piece of evidence. We would need the fossil that swam from one layer to another. We would need evidence that the universe is not expanding. We would need evidence.
1: Bill said, well, I would have to see some evidence in the fossil record, geological strata, the mm-hmm. rate of expansion of the universe. He listed several things.
6: Yeah, but he needs to see evidence.
1: Evidence was the answer. Yeah. I would need to see evidence. Yeah. And what Ken Ham said was,
4: I'm a Christian. As a Christian, I can't prove it to you. The Bible is the word of God. No one's ever going to convince me that the word of God is not true.
1: And full stop.
2: The reason that Ken was not reacting to any of this, it's not that he didn't understand what was being said. It's that his identity was totally tied to a particular worldview, to his belief that God created the world.
1: That is the tribe virus at its greatest. When you cannot change your ideas in light of evidence because your identity is in the way.
2: I think that the world is at a point where we're pushing information out like tablets from the mountain and expect people to fall in place. But it's not about that. It's about how do we connect to where people actually are and how is it going to happen that they then shift to think about something else. So tribalism for me is like a starting point.
0: After hearing that episode on tribalism, listener Susan Radojevic brought a whole new level of understanding to her work with tourism bodies, economic development corporations, and community nonprofits in the area of climate change. Her focus became less about what we believe about something and more about why we believe that something and what it would take to change our minds.
2: I did some work with

0: certainty and the belief that growth is always good. Growth is not always good when you're trying to shift everything. And when the stakeholders of the municipality realized what they were doing, they decided that they were going to stop a major infrastructure so that they can revisit it in a different way that would help them achieve the net zero that they wanted.
1: So, according to evolutionary anthropologist David Sampson, while we may be hardwired to be tribal, it's not a fate to which we're doomed. He believes we're much more elastic than that.
2: It's the belief that beliefs can change. It's the understanding that if evidence is put forward that challenges my understanding of something, I'm willing to change that belief. And if you connect that with identity, oh, I identify as someone whose beliefs can change. That is perhaps one of the most powerful tools we could have to inoculate, perhaps not the entire human species, but maybe here something as bold enough as maybe 20 or 30%, which is actually what you need for social norms to spread.
0: I try to find programs that will help me practice my own way to shift how I think. And especially if I'm going to achieve my big, hairy, audacious goal, which is to make Canada a leader in innovation.
2: And if you get just enough people identifying as part of this sort of meta tribe at the species level, it would be my hope that it would at least probabilistically increase the odds that we survive the 21st century.
0: And innovation is not about profits and products and widgets. It's about people and ideas. The program Ideas is all about people. It's about connecting differences as opposed to tearing us apart. It's about bringing us together. So in a way, Ideas is a program that's kind of my professional growth and development so that I stay curious.
1: Our next listener lives in Ireland, and he wrote to tell us how the program has become a regular companion. Whether listening to our podcast while driving on the motorway or propping up his phone in the kitchen while making a meal, he finds Ideas helps keep his mind active and engaged.
3: My name is Greg Heelan. I come from Waterford in the south of Ireland, and I've lived most of my life in Dublin, where I've pursued a career as a civil servant, policy advisor, or in my own terms, as a grey faceless bureaucrat.
4: As an ally, advocate, and champion for the Canadian teaching and learning community, Shannon knows, as Rebecca Solnit writes, hope is not a lottery ticket you can sit on the sofa and clutch, feeling lucky. It is an axe you break down doors with in an emergency. Hope should shove you out the door. To hope is to give yourself to the future. And that commitment to the future is what makes the present, no matter how messy it is, inhabitable. It is my pleasure to introduce the inaugural Shannon K. Murray Lecturer and Napper Award recipient, Shannon Murray.
3: One program that really stood out for me was called Shakespeare's Guide to Hope and Learning. An unlikely title, but what captivated me was speaker Shannon Murray.
5: We need to look actively for others to talk to dream with, to struggle with, and to hope with. We need to form hope bubbles, pockets of students and staff and faculty and others.
1: That's Shannon Murray, an award-winning English professor at the University of Prince Edward Island. In the fall of 2023, the Shannon K. Murray Lecture on Hope in the Academy was established in her honor. And Professor Murray herself delivered the very first one.
5: Shakespeare has provided the narrative soundtrack of my life, and lines and characters and stories pop into my head when I need them, explaining, coaching, warning, comforting me in my life as well as in my work.
1: In her lecture, Shannon Murray outlines her philosophy of teaching using examples from Shakespeare to bring her lessons to life.
5: So I want to talk through the six principles I've settled on for my last teaching philosophy through the lens of some of Shakespeare's plays. And here are my six principles. Return to what you love, cultivate

0: Freudenfreude. Ducats are not daughters. Beware of efficiency, at least in things that matter. Mind the gaps. And don't give up the ship because you can't control the winds. This is a very short, short list.
1: Her first point was return to what you love, which for Murray was Shakespeare.
0: I remember the moment I fell in love almost 50 years ago with Hamlet. I knew that I didn't understand everything about the Hamlet that I was watching, but I got it. And somehow he got me. And how could that happen? How could a 400-year-old play about a moody Danish aristocrat have anything to say about the experience of a middle-class, moody Canadian teenager? I think that's still my fundamental research question. What exactly is the strange magic that these plays have? It's a question that still brings me joy to wrestle with.
1: And that's great. It's lovely, very positive. And her second point was even more positive. Cultivate Freudenfreude. That is joy at other people's joy, and celebrate it with a word or a card. And she explained that in university, it wasn't very normal to celebrate other people's joy, that the opposite was the case. So she was given an administrative job, and in that job, she sent cards to people when she caught them out, in a sense, doing good or succeeding or helping the university.
0: We can be constantly pushed into the sense that we are in competition with each other as teachers, as scholars, and shrinking resources can make us feel as if our colleagues, other disciplines or other departments are the enemies, that the scarcity is their fault. We need to keep a focus on abundance and not scarcity, and keep up the practice, because it is a practice of delighting in the happiness of others.
1: Then she went into two more points which were related. And one of them, quoting from The Merchant of Venice, is don't confuse your ducats with your daughters. And she had great fun with some speech by Shylock where ducats and daughters were repeatedly mixed up and exchanged.
0: My daughter, oh my ducats, oh my daughter, fled with a Christian. Oh, my Christian ducats, justice, the law, my ducats, and my daughter. A sealed bag, two sealed bags of ducats, of double ducats, stolen from me by my daughter. The jewels.
1: But her point was, there's a difference between what can be counted and what counts. And don't be fixated on measuring. Now, that was salutary for me, because as a bureaucrat, I was often interested in measuring. I also had a penchant for spreadsheets and putting numbers into boxes. So this was thought-provoking, and I was open to hear it.
0: I am deeply mistrustful of student ratings of teaching as a measure of good teaching, but I'm really happy when mine are high and I'm sad when they're low. I am philosophically aligned with ungrading practices, and my God, my brain is wired for percentages and letter grades. So I have to resist my own metric fixation, both in myself and in the arguments of others, precisely because education matters and knowledge matters and students matter, and they're more than numbers. And I don't want to model excessive and inappropriate.
1: I often said as a civil servant that I was a faceless, grey and faceless bureaucrat. And that was your egoless job, in a sense, to fade into the background and to move the policy process forward. And it could often be quite wearing because there was all sorts of opposition. So there was a lot of struggle in the job. I loved it and I loved doing it, but it cost. And that's what I liked about Shannon Murray. She loved what she was doing. She was able to express it at the end of her career, and she had seen some of the struggle.
0: I'm a planner. I like plans. And yet I have to admit that my best and most memorable classes, or even courses, are not the ones where I pull off a meticulous plan. It is to be truly alive in the knowledge that this moment together with this material and these students and me and this classroom and this world will never happen again. It is the human and the humane and the present and the now in the experience. And like Hamlet, it's messy and digressive and painful and heartbreaking and worth it.
1: There are so many ineffable things in our lives, so many gifts that come to our lives, and also suffering, which is inexplicable and can't be managed in an efficient manner. One cannot grieve for the loss of your spouse in an efficient way. It just goes on in its own rhythm. So that was a real pearl of wisdom, not something I didn't know, but it was just expressed beautifully and concisely. and it really touched my heart.
0: I know my own tendency is to overplan, to overstructure, but Shakespeare reminds me of the beauty in the gaps and reminds me to talk to students about watching for those openings and taking advantage of them. Mind the gaps.
1: And she said, mind the gaps. And in her case, it was don't overschedule your teaching. Leave the gaps where the students can raise questions, disagree with you, bring their perspective, derail the lesson. And that to me was a real truth as well that I knew but was really worth being reminded of. And she said, to quote her, life in its messiness is where good things happen, not in a perfect lesson plan, perfectly delivered.
0: Leaving gaps means trusting that my students might fill them with things even more interesting, original, and beautiful than anything I could have planned myself.
1: When Shannon Murray said mind the gaps, it recalled to mind one of my spare time activities, which is spiritual companioning, and it's listening to people talk about their spiritual journeys. And it's the power of listening non-judgmentally. And in that work, leaving the gaps is where all the magic comes out, all the spirit comes out. That if you just listen non-judgmentally and wait and don't rush in with a word of wisdom or advice, that people come up with the most amazing gems. And this idea of minding the gap in my own life, I daily take time to just stop and reflect. I could call it prayer, meditation, but in that pausing and stopping, it's a gap in life. It's not productive, it's not efficient, as Shannon Murray was talking about. It's just waiting and sitting. And I have the blessing of sitting in a room that overlooks a small garden, and I see things that I would never have seen if I didn't mind the gap, like a bird pecking at a ripe fig and enjoying it. In the gap of sitting uselessly, inefficiently, non-productively, these riches are brought to you.
0: Now, it helps to study old stuff like Shakespeare, stuff that tells me three things. Things can get better, things can get worse, things will certainly not stay the same. And there's hope in that.
1: Shannon Murray really knocked my socks off emotionally with one of the things she said almost at the very end of the lecture. And I was coming up to my local bakery to do my bread shopping, and program was continuing, and she was quoting not from Shakespeare for her final point, but from Thomas More's Utopia.
0: Well, you cannot turn to good, you must make as little bad as you can.
1: And at that point, there was a break, and it seemed to me like the Wi-Fi on my car had been interrupted, that this had been an inordinate delay on the lecture and in the radio. But when she came back on, she was taking a gulp of breath.
0: For it is impossible that all should be well, unless all people were good.
1: And she was choking.
0: Which is a situation I do not expect for some time to come. Thank you.
1: Her enthusiasm in the lecture, her energy, her passion and love for what she did was thrown into total counterpoint by this evidence of her confrontation with real suffering. And some of that suffering she explained in her final point. She said, don't give up the ship.
0: Don't give up the ship.
1: Because you cannot control the wind.
0: Because you can't control the winds.
1: And explained that there had been a number of headwinds, and that the third level sector, the university sector in Canada, was not in a good place, and that PEI University itself was not in a good place. One option is to jump ship. And she said, you don't give up the ship because you cannot control the wind. And I understood from my own life, there are times when you just have to keep putting one foot in front of the other. Like when my wife was dying,

0: So it's been great for me to have a deep dive back into that fantastic talk by Shannon Murray in her inaugural lecture. So a very big happy birthday at 60 to Ideas. As we say in Ireland, Gamara to Uncaid, may you live to be 100.
1: What a really lovely wish. Thank you.
0: Are we finished? This is like a hard-going spiritual companioning session where you bare your soul.
1: Our heartfelt thanks to Greg Heelan for sharing his story and bearing his soul.
0: God, this is worse than confession.
1: I'm Nahla Ayed.
2: My name is Kathy Pike. I'm a retired human rights lawyer living in Toronto.
1: When Kathy Pike found out we were celebrating our 60th anniversary, she sent in a long list of episodes she found surprising and sustaining.
2: The episode about Nietzsche and the art of passing by really stopped me in my tracks. After listening to it, I decided not to send an email that I really would have regretted. The program gave me pause, and I'm grateful for that.
1: Despite her long list, we had to ask Kathy to select just one Ideas program.
2: If I had to choose just one Ideas series that I come back to, it would be The God Who May Be, featuring the Irish philosopher Richard Carney.
3: The question usually asked about God is whether God exists. Children ask each other, "Do you believe in God?" But what does the question mean?
1: In 2006, writer-broadcaster David Cayley produced a three-part series based on conversations he had with Irish philosopher and poet Richard Carney at Carney's home in Boston about his book, The God Who May Be.
3: Is God a fact whose existence we can prove or disprove? Richard Carney thinks it's the wrong question. In 2001, he published a book called The God Who May Be, in which he says that God is revealed to us not as a positive fact, but as a possibility. Imagination, Richard Carney says, is our only way to the divine.
4: What I'm trying to get at there is that the alternative of sort of dogmatic theism, God is, we know what God is this thing, God is this being that can be defined A to Z in this way, therefore we can possess God, appropriate God, conceptually compute and classify God, and that's our property. What we have, we hold, and it's our duty to kind of convince everybody else. Now, that to me leads to war, and in a lesser mode, intolerance. And I wanted to get away from that dogmatic sense of theism towards a non-dogmatic sense of theism, basically. And I wanted to get away from the dogmatic atheism of many of the philosophers and thinkers and students that I've frequented in Canada and Ireland and Paris in the 70s and 80s, who said, what? I mean, you're interested in the question of God, but, you know, you've gone soft in the brain or something? Did you not hear of the Enlightenment? Have you not heard of Freud, Marx, and Nietzsche? You know, where have you been?
2: The first time I heard the program, I thought it was magical. I found it so interesting that a Christian philosopher could seem to speak to me, although I'm an atheist and Jewish. He explained that the Benedictine teachers he had first made the case against the existence of God. The students read Marx and Freud. They were persuaded that God didn't exist. Then the teachers had them read the case in favor of the existence of God, and the students became convinced that God did exist. And in some ways, that seems in keeping with the modus operandi of Ideas, to present the case for and against and end up with a synthesis. And for me, what he said was a synthesis of these two very different approaches, one that I had some familiarity with and one that was new and was delightful.
4: So I was looking for a middle way, which would be a form of theism that learns from atheism and keeps in dialogue with atheism. So the God that I was suggesting modestly and metaphorically in the book The God Who May Be is a God who

0: is not in a dogmatic sense, and yet is in a in another sense that I'm trying to retrieve from certain passages in Scripture. Nobody's a hotline to God, and thanks be to God we don't, because if we did, we'd be in trouble saying, I've got a voice, I've heard a voice from God, it says go out and kill the evil ones and so on. We know certain sects or certain religions who sometimes claim that there's no need for hermeneutics or interpretation. Sorry, there's just one meaning here and this is it. We know the damage that can be caused by that belief that the interpreter is God, and in fact is not an interpreter at all, because there's nothing to interpret. The message is absolute and is absolutely possessed by that claimant. That's terribly dangerous.
1: At the time that I heard that, two things came to mind. One is that Richard Carney makes it possible for people to enter into a dialogue with him. It makes it possible for atheists and religious people to communicate with each other because there's an openness on both people's part. I also think what he says is applicable whether you're religious or not, which is to not think in absolutes and to consider the possibilities, consider the fact that you may not know everything there is to know about something.
2: Listener and lawyer Kathy Pike of Toronto was so taken with the ideas of Richard Carney that she wanted to share them at the right time with her daughters. So a few years later, in the fall of 2009, she sent away for the 3-CD set. Kathy thought the series would make an excellent soundtrack for the long and stressful journey driving her youngest to university for the very first time.
1: When my younger daughter was going to McGill and leaving home, it fell upon me to drive her to Montreal. And I was a little intimidated because I didn't really like the idea of being on the 401 for 6 hours. And I wished maybe somebody else could do it, but there wasn't anyone else to do it. So I thought to send for the CD set so that she and I would have a treat, something special to listen to on the way that would detract from the anxiety, and we would just focus on listening to the program together. I knew she would really enjoy it.
3: In his book, The God Who May Be, Richard Carney founds his account of God as possibility on a close reading of selected biblical texts. The first is the story in the book of Exodus of Moses and the burning bush. A voice addresses Moses from the flames and identifies itself as the God of Abraham, Isaac, and Jacob. It tells Moses that he is to lead the captive Israelites out of Egypt. By what authority? Moses asks. Who shall I say sent me? But he does not get the answer he hopes for.
0: Moses asks the burning bush for a name. Now, the burning bush refuses to give a name. And this is a very tawdry thing. It's just a thorn bush, you know, in the middle of nowhere, that's burning.
1: I thought this talk would be just the right one for my daughter and me to listen to. Both my kids have a preference for the least of these over the powerful. They don't like hierarchy. I thought they'd really like the idea that we co-create the world with God, even if we're not religious.
0: And yet it's the divine, right? And it's revealing itself as the divine, but is refusing to give itself a name. One of the reasons being, as it's been argued, because if Moses was given a name, then he'd go back to the Egyptian and he'd say, look, my God is more powerful than your God because I got the name and I can invoke this name and I'll have more power and more authority than you do. But no. In other words, I am not a name that you can possess, not an idol that you can revere, not a thing that you can have. I am a promise, basically. I am who may be. I am who will be, shall be, can be, may be, incarnate in history, if you respond to my command to be free, to be just, and to be loving. And that's the message that Moses goes back to his people with, and then the people go from bondage into freedom.
1: In fact, my daughter did remember this part when I asked her about it a few weeks ago. She remembered the burning bush. And the burning bush says, I am what I am, but according to Carney, could be saying, I will be what I will be. So it's all about possibility. And possibility is so much more interesting than certainty. Certainty leads you into blind alleys. I want the girls to feel prepared to face the difficulties and the uncertainties and still have that sense of agency.

0: What I love about the church, and what I'll always kind of hopefully retain access to, is the sense of the impossible becoming possible, is the sense of epiphany, the sense of wonder, the sense of sacredness about certain places and times of the year. You know, the liturgical calendar is wonderful. Advent and Easter and, you know, Christmas and Little Christmas and the feast days of
1: saints. As we were driving along, because I also had to pay attention to the traffic, we would stop and we would pause and we would replay something and we would talk about it. And in fact, I listened to it a third time with my other daughter, who took the train to Montreal so I wouldn't have to drive back alone and visit some friends. And we did the same thing. We stopped and paused. We probably paused over different things, and she had different observations. But our heads were filled with it, and it turned a stressful experience into a really special one, because I had something I could share with my girls that we all liked.
0: This is important. But, you know, one must always faire la part des choses, as you say, up in Montreal. You know, make a distinction between that which is enabling and liberating and that which is disabling and incarcerating. And the church has both visages. It's a Janus face. It looks in both directions. And we got to try and work that one out.
1: I can't decide whether ideas really offers conclusions at the end or leaves it to people to form their own conclusions. But at least one has a more informed opinion or like more nuanced opinion. But I find there's always some lesson, how to live, some of the big philosophical questions. And these days, how to cope with things that you may not be able to change, which I find terribly important.
2: People often ask me about hope. This is one thing when you're an activist, the end of every interview is like, how do you get that hope going, you know? I'm like, hope is an optimism. It's not the sense that things are going to go well, right? For me, hope is a discipline. Yeah.
3: The annual Massey Lectures are a pillar of the ideas calendar. The lectures began in 1961, and they're the most prestigious public lectures in Canada.
2: Wow. I'm so honored to be here and humbled to be given the 2023 Massey Lecture. And I'm just so grateful to each and every one of you for showing up tonight and being here and being willing to listen and hopefully have a conversation as well.
3: They feature some of the best minds of our time discussing the most pressing issues that we face.
2: It's a tremendous honor to be here to give the first of my Massey talks. In my bio, it was mentioned that I've toured around in a rock band. This is the beginning of the nerd tour. It's much more my element. So it's just really special to be here in Winnipeg on Treaty One territory. And again, thank you.
3: Astra Taylor, writer, filmmaker, political organizer, and rocker and self-described philosopher nerd, delivered the CBC Massey Lectures in 2023. It was a precarious time post-pandemic. The title of her lectures, The Age of Insecurity, Coming Together as Things Fall Apart.
2: Rather than something to pathologize, I want us to see insecurity as an opportunity. The simple recognition of our mutual vulnerability, of that fact that we all need and deserve care throughout our entire lives, has potentially revolutionary implications.
4: The 2023 Massey Lecture was delivered by Astra Taylor. I'd never heard of her before. We were still in the pandemic. It was gray. It was cold. I was walking my dog, and I really liked the sound of her voice.
2: The fundamental question here is simple enough. Does the right to security of the person promised by the Canadian Charter oblige the state to provide for citizens materially? Or does it only protect citizens from an abusive state? In other words, can we expand it to guarantee a positive right to material security? Because right now, Canadian citizens, despite the country's general...
4: My name is Greer Johnston. I am 58 years old. I was born in Halifax and grew up in Nova Scotia, but I moved to Ottawa, and I have worked as a communication strategist for the last almost 30 years.
2: We haven't made up our minds about whether we are barons or commoners. These tensions, ambiguities, and possibilities were...
4: When we were asked which ideas episode is our favorite, that's a hard thing to come up with over 30 years. So, of course, I thought of something that was fairly recent.

0: Despite possessing such entitlements on paper, we continue to live amid pervasive and persistent insecurity. Governments near and far commit heinous acts of violence against our citizens. An estimated 1.8 billion people worldwide are homeless or living in grossly inadequate housing, lacking basic services, including electricity, water, and sanitation. Wars rage, people starve, police kill, and the climate burns.
1: My name is Astra Taylor. I am a writer, filmmaker, and political organizer, and I was the 2023 CBC Massey Lecturer. My lectures were entitled The Age of Insecurity, Coming Together as Things Fall Apart. I was sitting outside a coffee shop when I got the call in, and my expectations were really humble. I thought maybe we would brainstorm future episodes. Maybe I would give some reading recommendations. And when I was invited to actually give that year's Massey lectures, I felt this tremendous sense of responsibility, actually, because it's, I think, a huge honor, but also just an incredible opportunity to have a stage like that to talk about ideas, to talk about things that matter, to try to engage the public in this act of collective meaning making.
2: She did a 5-part series, and the episode, they were all interesting, but the one that interested me the most was the second episode, which she called Barons or Commoners, and it centered on the Charter of the Forest, which was a document signed in 1217 between the King of England, who was apparently a horrible king, and the commoners, the people of England, who were the 99% of their time, who got by grazing their sheep and their cattle on common lands.
0: Like rulers before him, King John and his enforcers capriciously infringed on the peasants' customary rights to subsistence. Rights to fish in the streams and let their animals forage and graze, to gather nuts, berries, honey, kindling, and herbs for medicine. Fences and hedges kept them out of land they did not own outright, but had long shared and used and even lived upon.
2: And for hundreds of years, the monarchy had been taking that land away from people. It had been giving them less and less space. And finally, the common people decided they'd had enough and they rebelled, and the king was forced to sign a document which gave them access to the land that they needed and the fish in the streams and the wood in the forest that they would gather to heat their homes.
0: It is no surprise that tales of the folk hero Robin Hood, living freely with his band of rebels in Sherwood Forest and thwarting foresters and the local sheriff, first appeared during these years. In 1217, seeking to consolidate political support, the new King Henry III reissued the Magna Carta alongside a new companion document, the so-called Charter of the Forest. The Magna Carta and the Charter of the Forest were considered twin documents, often read aloud in public spaces in the same breath. Among other things, the Forest Charter restored a significant portion of royal forest to the commons. It was, in a sense, an early example of reparations, for it returned property that had been stolen, while also providing the peasantry an affirmative right to something, the security that the access to the commons provided.
2: I found this fascinating because I'd never heard of the Charter of the Forest before. Like most people, I'd heard of the Magna Carta, which is the great charter that was signed 2 years earlier, and I'd always thought of that as being sort of an early human rights document. I didn't realize until I heard this episode of Ideas that, no, the Magna Carta was an agreement between the king and his barons, you know, the 1% of that time. And it was basically just you scratch my back, I'll scratch your back kind of an agreement. It was the barons forcing the king to back off, to tax them less, to let them sort of ride roughshod over the peasantry. It really did nothing to protect the common people, who were the majority of people.
0: The answer, simply stated, is that the Charter of the Forest provided material security for all. It limited private property rights, halted privatization, and returned land for common use. This makes it deeply unsettling to today's capitalist democracies and generally reviled by the business interests that currently reign. For it implies rights not only to be protected from something, a tyrannical state, but the right to something, a good life supported by the state. Both kinds of rights are essential to a free society. That is to say, we need both the Magna Carta and the Charter of the Forest together.
2: I just found it so relevant to the time that we were living in. You know, the pandemic was such an upheaval for all of us in so many different ways. And I found there was a common thread for me because I was seeing the CERB payments here in Canada and a parallel between that and the Charter of the Forest and commoning rights. When people, average people, common people, have a safe place to stand, they're harder to push around. And that modicum of security given to people by the state, it's a threat to market forces and some of our political forces.
0: The question before us really is quite simple. Do we see ourselves as barons or as commoners? In today's world, it can be hard to tell, largely because we are encouraged to see ourselves as barons to be. Given the underfunded and shrinking state of many public services, the most obvious path to security for ordinary people is through the marketplace. Security, crudely put, is a function of wealth. The last thing the powerful want to see is a revival of the idea found in the Charter of the Forest, a robust right to the material security of the commons for everyone. Such a guarantee would make it harder to manufacture the insecurity that capitalism relies on. But if we could rely instead on the security...
2: As I was walking the dog and listening to Astra Taylor's voice, you know, in my earbuds, she said, we are asked these days, in the West at least, to consider ourselves, if we are not already barons, we are asked to consider ourselves as barons in waiting. And I see exactly what she means. And I am definitely not a baron or a baron in waiting. I am a common person, and that makes me feel good. It makes me feel like it's all for one, one for all. I like that part about it.
0: Individual and collective well-being. The Forest Charter guaranteed rights to herbage, which was grass for grazing sheep and cattle, pannage, which was sustenance for pigs, turbary, which was peat fuel from a bog, and estovers, which is kindling. This lecture is just a convoluted excuse to say the word turbary to a room full of people. Turbary.
2: When we come together and support one another, that strength and solidarity, it makes society stronger. I'm not explaining that very well, but I'd never heard of the Charter of the Forest. We were living through this tumultuous time with the pandemic, and I could see that 800 years ago, people were living through something that was equally tumultuous and threatening. And instead of being atomized and separated from one another and just letting it happen, they came together in a common cause, and they changed things for the better for themselves. I found it very inspiring.
0: Wow, I love that. That was so well said. And I love the way she phrased it, that when regular people have some security, they're harder to push around. So that was incredibly gratifying and moving for me to hear her comments. The idea that matters of law and policy should be left to experts is a myth today's barons want us to believe. Like the medieval commons, the law is something that belongs to everyone. It is political terrain we can struggle over and change. The right to security, whatever we decide security is ours. It is ours to debate, to reimagine, to proclaim, and to make real. Thank you.
2: I've gone through my own life getting to where I am. It hasn't been easy, but now with my daughter sort of at that same point where I was when I was moving into a dorm room and plugging in my radio, I know that if we're not here helping her, she's not going to reach her fullest potential. And listening to her program really made me reflect on how lucky I've been in my lifetime. And I see all around me, when I do listen to the news, when I look at what my daughter sees on her phone, I think, boy, those of us who have been fortunate, we have an obligation to help other people, right? It's a rising tide that lifts all boats, and that makes things better for everyone in society.
3: 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And of course, to our listener contributors, Susan Radojevic, Greg Heelan, Greer Johnston, and Kathy Pike. Technical production by Emily Chiarvesio and Sam McNulty. The web producer of Ideas is Lisa Ayuso. Our senior producer is Nikola Lukšić. Greg Kelly is the executive producer of Ideas, and I'm Nala Ayed.
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1: Andrea Martin is one of the most beloved performers in comedy history. She was on SCTV, starred in movies, won 2 Tonys on Broadway. She'll be here to tell you about her incredible life and the last time she saw her good friend, the late Catherine O'Hara. From CBC News, The World This Hour, I'm Kaz Bovin. Prime Minister Mark Carney has unveiled his government's long-awaited strategy on artificial intelligence. He's pledging $2 billion toward optimizing AI's benefit to Canada. Marina von Stackelberg has the details.
2: I use AI, as many do. It's very powerful.
3: Prime Minister Mark Carney says Canada's new plan to deal with artificial intelligence will ensure the technology is built with safety, reliability, and sovereignty in mind.
2: The question isn't whether AI will transform our lives, it will. The question is, will it improve the lives of all Canadians or benefit only a few?
3: The strategy promises free AI literacy training for Canadians and protections against AI-generated disinformation and images. But Conservative Deputy Leader Melissa Lantzman says specifics are lacking.
4: There is no details in this strategy about privacy, about security, about how to keep Canadians safe.
3: The strategy aims to get the majority of Canadian businesses to adopt AI within the next 8 years and create 250,000 new jobs. A senior government official would not say how many jobs could be lost to AI. Marina von Stackelberg, CBC News, Ottawa.
5: Manitoba Premier Wab Kanu says his government will not approve a proposed hyperscale data center in his province. Companies based in Las Vegas and Vancouver wanted to build the massive facility south of Winnipeg, but Kanu says Manitobans do not want it.
6: We're not going to move ahead with the data center in Île-de-Chêne because there's a big threat to the environment and not much benefit to the economy.
5: More than 13,000 people signed an online petition against the data center. Manitoba already hosts 10 smaller facilities. A member of the BC legislature charged with sexual assault says he is innocent and will prove that in court. The charges against Jordan Keeley stem from incidents that happened in his constituency 2 years ago. Tom Summer has the details.
7: According to court records, the assault is alleged to have happened in Cecil Lake, a small farming community north of Fort St. John. Keeley lives on a farm in Cecil Lake. The BC Prosecution Service says the alleged offenses took place in 2024 between January 1st and September 20th. Keeley ran for office as a first-time MLA as part of the BC Conservative Party, but left the party last March to sit as an independent, claiming the party had become toxic. The BC Prosecution Service says a special prosecutor has been appointed to the investigation, which is being conducted by the North District Prince George RCMP. Keeley's first appearance at the Fort St. John Law Courts is scheduled for July 6th. Tom Summer, CBC News, Fort St. John.
5: The Ontario government is hiking penalties for ticket resellers. The maximum fine for repeat offenders selling event tickets above face value will go from $10,000 to $25,000. Jamie Strachan reports.
8: This is a massive win for the people of Ontario.
9: When it comes to cracking down on exorbitantly priced tickets available on the secondary market, places like StubHub and SeatGeek, Premier